0: I am very confident that this can be done in a safe and supportive way for everybody.
1: That's Dr. Bonnie Henry, BC's provincial health officer.
0: Our priority, as I've said, first and foremost, the health and safety of the Canadians returning home and of everybody here in British Columbia. And I want to reassure people that we are taking every measure to minimize and eliminate any risk to people here in British Columbia.
1: Henry says the four will be brought to lodgings for isolation and they'll have no contact with the BC public. She says so far none have shown any symptoms. But meanwhile, French Prime Minister Sébastien Lecornu says one of his country's nationals evacuated from that cruise ship has developed symptoms during their repatriation flight. In a social media post, Lecornu says that person and four others are now self-isolating. U.S. President Donald Trump says he's read a fresh peace proposal from Iran and he does not like it. As well, Iranian state media is reporting that any new attacks by U.S. or Israeli forces will be met with new tactics. Alistair D'Souza has more.
2: No resolution in sight. U.S. President Donald Trump on social media says Iran's reply to his proposal is totally unacceptable. He says, quote, "I don't like it." Exact details of Watts and Tehran's reply to Trump's plan to end the war are not yet known. But Iranian state media says the response focused on ending the war on all fronts, including Lebanon, and the safety of ships in the Strait of Hormuz. Meanwhile, Iran's military taking a hostile stand. A spokesman warns that if the U.S. or Israel resort to aggression, they will face, quote, surprising options, responses using more advanced equipment and new tactics. The four-week ceasefire remains fragile. A drone strike on Sunday briefly set a vessel ablaze off the coast of Qatar, and both Kuwait and the United Arab Emirates reported attempted drone strikes. Alistair D'Souza for CBC News, Washington.
1: In Britain, a growing number of Labour Party members are calling for Prime Minister Keir Starmer to step down. That's after unprecedented losses in last week's local and regional elections. Dominic Valaitis has more.
3: This week, Keir Starmer's governing Labour Party suffered its worst local election results in decades. And with the populist Reform UK Party making significant gains at the polls, some are now calling on Starmer to step down. Former Labour government minister Catherine West among them.
4: I'm putting people on notice. If I don't hear by Monday morning of some leadership hopefuls, I will be asking everybody in the parliamentary Labour Party to put a name against my name, because we need to get this ball rolling.
3: And today, Starmer's former right-hand woman piled on the pressure. In a lengthy statement, the one-time Deputy Prime Minister Angela Rayner warned the recent result showed Labour faced its last chance, hinting a change of leadership at the top was now required. Dominic Valaitis for CBC News, Stavanger, Norway.
1: And at the Bell Centre in Montreal.
5: Kept alive here and a shot, wide rebound, Hittage, Thompson's on the board, 53 seconds in, and Buffalo has struck first.
1: Well, not the best start for the Montreal Canadiens as they take on the Buffalo Sabres for Game 3 of their series. As you heard, the Sabres' Tage Thompson did score less than a minute into the match, but the Canadiens appear to be catching up. As of the end of the first period, the Habs and the Sabres are tied 1-1. That is your World This Hour for news anytime, cbcnews.ca. For CBC News, I'm Kaz Boivin.
6: Hi there, I'm Brian Ray. Here's the forecast from Environment Canada. Cloudy with periods of rain across most of mainland Nova Scotia this evening. There could be 10 to 15 millimeters, a bit less in the southwest. Southeasterly gusts up to 50 kilometers an hour, becoming light after midnight. An overnight low of 8 degrees. For tomorrow, more clouds with chances for showers in the afternoon. Highs around 15 degrees, cooler along parts of the coast, and some sunshine arrives on Tuesday.
7: From WBEZ Chicago, it's This American Life. I'm Hannah Jaffe-Walt, sitting in for Ira Glass. When Shirin Jafari moved to the U.S. as a young adult, there are a lot of promises made to her family back home. We'll be in touch all the time, call you every week, almost like we're in the same town, which is the kind of thing you say. But Shirin actually pulled this off for the last 20 years.
8: We are a close family. We message several times a day. we send each other reels, like normal stuff. I mean, I don't want to lose those details, those small details of their lives because I am so far away from them.
7: And they really get into the details, this family. Who ate what? How far was the walk? What's the latest with the dental work? On the phone, by text, random thoughts tossed out at any hour. Have you seen this pumpkin dessert? Unsolicited suggestions.
8: I would send them videos of exercises they can do at home.
7: Like you worrying about them getting enough movement?
8: I would love them to. Yeah, I would love. Yes, I have been trying to get my mom to do more yoga and my dad to not sit all day.
7: How's that going?
8: Not great.
7: So just like a constant ongoing conversation with them.
8: Totally. The kind of thing that you would be asking them if you were actually in the same space and close.
7: Then in February, the United States and Israel attacked Iran, where her parents live. And on that very same day, the first day of the war, the Iranian authorities shut the internet down. Just put the whole country into an internet blackout. A shockingly effective blackout.
8: The call wouldn't go through. It would just disconnect. I didn't hear anything. It would just disconnect.
7: Did you do it over and over again?
8: Yes, of course. I tried so many times. I wouldn't be able to get through. Calling through cell phone was impossible. It just became useless. The cell phone became useless for us. The only way I was able to communicate with them was them calling on a landline to my cell phone. That was the only way they could reach me.
7: Text message, email, nothing else was working.
8: After that point, no, they called me on the landline. And it's funny, when I think of it, you know, there were so many times when I visit them and I would tell them, who needs a landline? Maybe you guys should get rid of this. You know, in this day and age, who needs a landline?
7: Inside Iran, what was happening was, as soon as the war started, cell phones were only working to call people inside the country. No internet. Communication with the outside world became so difficult, it was like going from breathing regularly out in the open to being underwater and breathing through a straw. Workarounds like VPNs are expensive or janky. Some are flat-out scams. And they're banned. A private satellite service like Starlink, illegal, and people have been arrested for using it. So, the landline, that was the only way Shirin's parents could reach her. But when bombing got too intense in Tehran, they fled the city, leaving behind the landline. And Shirin was left going for days, sometimes weeks, without hearing from them. Were they okay? Were they safe? She'd go on social media, scouring every platform, looking for anyone she knew in Iran who had found some brief internet workaround to ask them if they'd heard from her parents.
8: So sometimes I would stay up at like 3 or 4 a.m. looking for any information that I can get from any relative or friend or somebody who knows my parents that could be online. I would just send messages to everybody like, hey, let me know if you are online. Let me know the next time you're connected. Can you give me an update? Just message me as soon as you see this message.
7: I've heard a lot in the last 2 months during this war about deals and negotiations. I've heard about bombings by the U.S. and Israel and by Iran. Also lots about oil prices and the stock market and the Strait of Hormuz. But I haven't heard much at all from Iranians inside Iran. What are they seeing and thinking and doing and talking about? For the last few weeks, we've been working with two journalists in the United States, Fatima Jamalpour and Roxana Saberi, to collect voice memos from inside Iran. So many people sent messages, even though it was difficult and dangerous for them to get these messages out. But people wanted to be heard. I have not heard anything like these from inside Iran. I guess that's part of the point of an internet blackout. So that's what I want to share with you. Today's show, we hear from people inside Iran, where war is only part of what's going on for them. That's coming up. Stay with us.

0: It's This American Life. Today's episode, blackout. Other places have had their internet cut off during a war. Iran is not the first. But this isn't something that's being imposed on the country from the outside. It's being done by the leadership of the country to its own citizens while they're being attacked, in this case, by us, the United States and Israel. Listening to these messages that people sent us, you really get the feeling for how total a blackout is. I had the thought, listening over and over, that every part of what they're saying is not supposed to be heard. Even basic things, like what are people doing every day? A blackout is not a censorship that goes line by line. It is wholesale redaction of people's lives, and sometimes deaths. Here's what it took for people to get these messages out of Iran. They had to borrow or pay for a VPN or satellite connection, wait for it to actually work. Starlink connections in Iran keep getting shut down. They had to not get caught. Iranians have been imprisoned for speaking with foreign media. It sometimes took days to get these voice memos out of the country to us, often short messages, a minute at a time, so the files were small enough to get through. The messages came from a whole range of people from different parts of Iran, different ages, professions, political views, and also different experiences. Every time I got one of these messages, I stopped what I was doing to listen all the way through. So I want to play them for you the way I heard them, one person after another. We have edited them, but tried to leave them at a length where you can really hear what people have to say as they go about their day. I'm going to play the messages in four sections. We could call them acts. So here we go. Act one, both and. In these first few messages, people talk about the dual experience of living both in a war and at the same time in an internet blackout, both dragging on and on, 63 days and counting as I record this now. First voice memo, Negin. She's in her early 40s and lives in Tehran with her boyfriend, Amin.
1: After breakfast, I got ready to go to work, got into my car, and drove onto the highway. Then suddenly Amin called and said, Negin, they're bombing Tehran. That was pretty much my last call. All internet lines were suddenly cut off.
0: This message, and all the messages you're going to hear in the show, is being read by an actor. To protect everyone's identity in this show, we've changed people's names and we've asked Iranian and Iranian-American actors outside of Iran to listen to the messages and then record what people said and how they said it onto their phones as voice memos. Some of the original messages were recorded in English. Most were translated from Persian. Once or twice, we've changed a small phrase for clarity. Okay, back to Negin.
1: And then they started hitting the east of Tehran. These strange, terrifying sounds. We were really not prepared for suddenly being in the middle of the highway and hearing sounds like that. Some people, they just parked their cars and they got out and they were staring at the smoke. They didn't know what to do. Two, three people had gone and hidden in the bushes. It was really strange. Then this delivery guy on a motorcycle passed by me. He had this Kurdish accent. My window was down and I was completely terrified. He passed my car and said, Bibi finally came. And I was like, my God, like nobody even knows how this war is going to end. Who cares about Bibi? I finally made it to Sohravardi Street to go towards my mom's place. And I saw that they had closed all the schools and they had called all the families to come pick up their children. Some of the mothers were clearly regular office workers. They were wearing their uniform of mantos and trousers, and they were running on foot towards the schools because the streets were blocked. And everyone at the school was crying, begging for their children to come out faster. And I went a little farther and I got to this girl's high school. And I saw these girls come out and they took off their headscarves and messed up their hair into the air. And they were chanting that, yes, now we are finally becoming free. Then a bomb hit somewhere nearby and the sound was unbelievable. And at once, people just poured into the streets. And some people, clearly, they were gathering their things to leave Tehran.
2: Hello, hope you're doing well. First, I apologize because unfortunately I've caught a cold these days. My voice is hoarse.
0: This is Puya. He's in his mid-30s. He owns a pizza shop in Tehran.
2: Well, look, cutting the internet is a disaster. Our phones are constantly ringing. So-and-so be careful. Such and such a place is being bombed. We worry about each other. We wake up, try to have a normal day, which is not very normal. And we come to work, reading the news. Some of us have the internet, some don't. So part of the news is actually passed from person to person. When Tehran is attacked, I don't do anything special. I mean, I just sit where I am and go about my day, truthfully. There have been many times when I was cooking or doing whatever, and I just continued doing it because there was nothing I could do at that moment. People come out now, eat, go to cafes, but economically, you can't just say conditions are bad. Conditions are almost on the verge of collapse. We've laid off nearly 70% of the staff, or almost more. People still come to buy pizza, but much less often. Regarding the menu, some things have been limited. For example, the salads or the appetizers, like chicken and so on, because it might not be economically viable for people to buy them right now. I took away the salads for a month. I'm bringing them back at the end of this week. But our beef bacon pizza is among the best sellers.
3: There are checkpoints everywhere in the streets. The atmosphere is really unsafe, like very highly securitized. And I mean, we're very afraid of these checkpoints. We're really as afraid of the checkpoints as we are of bombs and missiles.
0: Sara is in her early 30s. She's talking here about checkpoints that have been set up all around the country by Iranian security forces, including the IRGC, the Islamic Revolutionary Guard Corps.
3: We know they check phones. We know they search photo galleries. We know they've arrested people we knew because of just something they found on their phone, like a photo or a call or following a certain page or something like that. It's very terrifying. For a long time, I just didn't take my phone out with me at all. But for example, now that I've started taking it out, I just constantly erase everything and clear my phone of everything. Honestly, when things are outside of my control, I just start cleaning and tidying my house. I constantly clean everywhere in the house. I vacuum, I wash the dishes, so the house is perfectly tidy. I cook, I start dusting, vacuuming, washing the bathroom, washing the kitchen, washing all the dishes in the sink. I started making jam, which I've never done before. I scrubbed the whole house with the thought that if there's no electricity or water, at least my house would stay clean for a few more days. And then I took a shower. I blow-dried my hair. I mean, I know it's really stupid. Like, if they bomb your country's infrastructure, this might help you for, what, maybe 2 extra days? But it gave me a good feeling psychologically, at least.
0: Next voice memo is from an emergency nurse, Sophia, in her late 20s. She lives in Esfahan, central Iran. Sophia talked about something other people mentioned too, trying to use the sort of substitute, very limited internal internet the Iranian authorities have created. The national intranet only works inside Iran. It's its own system, tightly controlled and surveilled. There are apps for messaging, texting inside the country, banking services. There's an Iranian search engine called Torab. And sometimes some international sites can be accessed through the internal intranet, but others can't. Sophia had a day off work and was testing out what she could and could not do on the internal system.
1: I wanted to buy cologne, so I ordered that online and I had no problem with the payment. Some sites that you used to connect to directly through Torab, they don't open now. And so I don't know why some open, some don't. I mean, I don't know what the problem is or what difference there is. Now I almost feel a bit illiterate because Before, whenever something came to my mind that I didn't know, I would quickly Google it. And I spent so much time every day talking to ChatGPT. I would consult it about everything I wanted to do. But now I can't do any of those things because basically my phone has just turned into a tool for calling, texting, taking photos, things like that. That's it. There is an app they've provided as a replacement for Google called Zare Bean, but I haven't been able to get anything decent out of it so far. I mean, what you search for has to be very common and simple, like searching for the name of a medicine, for example. And even then, it doesn't show all the references. It brings up some very simple Iranian references and basic explanation. Otherwise, it doesn't give you a proper answer for anything else. I even wanted to find a number for a fast food place through it so I could call them, but it wouldn't bring it up for me. That's how ridiculous it is.
4: The last text I got was from my friend Mina, asking if I could hear the bombs going off near our house.
0: Niku is 12 years old. She's a student in Tehran, taking in what has just been lost.
4: I'm kind of attached to the internet. I do not remember a life where I was without it. Checking my messages to text my friends and scrolling on YouTube and TikTok. I do imagine what's going on in social media when I'm not there, though I'm pretty sure everybody's nagging about the high gas prices. When the internet finally comes back, I'm definitely checking my email because Rana might have emailed me. Rana is my cousin. I'm pretty curious to know what she has written. I would love to text my best friend, Samira. I would ask her if her father's work is going to be all right since he needs to go outside the country very often.
0: Act 2, the blackout before this one. From an American perspective, we went to war with Iran. That's what's happening there. That's where the story begins. But this war for Iranians landed in the middle of an ongoing story about what's been happening inside the country. And these next two people who sent voice memos, they had a role in that story. There have been regular, large protests against the Iranian regime for years in Iran. And right before the war, massive demonstrations erupted around the entire country. People took to the streets demanding the end of the regime, which has been in power in Iran for almost 50 years. And then Iranian authorities put the country into a full communications blackout. It started on January 8th. Over the next few days during the blackout, security forces massacred people all across the country. They killed thousands, possibly tens of thousands, of their own citizens. They did this at a moment when there was no way for people to tell anyone, to post photos or videos, or to warn their friends, or call international reporters, or even reach family outside of the country. We still don't know the scale of the killing. Human rights groups have been trying to document as many deaths as they can. In a blackout, you can die without being counted. The two reporters who collected voice memos for today's show, Roxana Saberi and Fatima Jamalpour, also managed to get messages out during the last blackout. Dozens of people inside Iran found ways to send them rare firsthand accounts, images, videos, medical records, that suggested that the IRGC and other security forces shot protesters at close range, targeting their heads and chests, their eyes. This had all just happened right before the war, and this new blackout. The protests and killings in January haunted some of the voice memos we got, even as people try to continue living, going about their normal routines. Amin is in his 20s. He's a professional bodybuilder in Tehran. He joined the protests. One of his friends was shot and killed while protesting, Mehdi Zatparvar. He was a well-known champion bodybuilder.
5: I've been on a special diet since January. I wanted to compete back then, but I didn't. I canceled it out of respect for those who were killed, out of respect for Mr. Zatparvar. After that, competitions were canceled altogether, and gradually I just kept my diet because I saw I had nothing else to do. I usually wake up at 4:45 and I do my cardio from 5 to 6. I get by with 7 or 8 meals a day, even though prices have skyrocketed and my savings are completely gone, but I am still keeping at it anyway. I generally don't follow the news anymore, neither Iranian nor foreign news. Iran International says one thing and Iran State TV says another. So I simply don't get my mind involved with the news anymore. Unless, for example, Trump tweets, whatever he posts, we basically assume the opposite because he either does exactly what he says or the exact opposite. Right in front of me is a checkpoint and I am passing through it. The IRGC is completely controlling everything with its own full supervision. Recently, I've been recording videos as motivation for those who think they just need to sit at home during the war. I really want to try to convince them through exercise they can live in a way that at least keeps their vibes high.
0: Anushirvan is a doctor in the north of Iran. He's young, in his mid-20s. He spent January treating hundreds of wounded protesters, some of them shot with military-grade weapons, sometimes at close distance, sometimes in the head. And while he was treating people, plainclothes security agents roamed the hospital. So if someone needed an x-ray, Anushirvan and his colleagues would personally escort them to radiology so they wouldn't be detained. They showed people how to leave out the back door of the hospital. As he worked, Anushirvan began saving x-rays and photographs and notes in a panic that the regime, through its blackout, would succeed in hiding what it had done. In a lot of ways, it has. And now, in another blackout, an endless blackout, Anushirvan is just still doing his job, getting through each day.
6: After eating a very sad excuse for breakfast, I fed my cats, which I had adopted after the events of January due to my friend's recommendation to have like a companion in those times. I believe it helped. Very interesting creatures cats are. I dressed up and called for an Iranian version of an Uber to the hospital. Went downstairs and looking at the car, it was barely functioning and being held together. And the driver had a very, say, stereotypical type of beard. And my suspicions were confirmed when I sat in the car and saw two stickers of Soleimani and Khamenei on the dashboard of his car. Not exactly the two faces I want to see that early in the day, but, you know. So he drove me to the hospital and saw a white lab coat in my bag and asked if I was a doctor. And then he said, "May God give you strength, doctor." Of course, had the situation been a lot different, him or at least the men of his type would have beaten me to death. But, you know, I thanked him properly still. I'm not saying anyone who believes in the regime would kill you in the streets for protesting them, but it could be an unignited dynamite. So I reached the hospital and it was a fairly nice shift. Not a lot of critical patients, fortunately. So I could spend some time in the pavilion watching my new favorite show, The Walking Dead. It's my favorite show because basically I cannot tolerate anything else because at least in The Walking Dead, the things are objectively worse for the people there than it is for Iranians right now. That is the only thing I can tolerate. I really like the show. Daryl is my favorite character. I sure hope nothing bad happens to him. And well, let's see how poorly this ages. One of my patients was an 11-year-old girl coming in with a chief complaint of extreme headache in front of her head. It was nothing too serious. I asked if she's undergone any stress recently. Kind of an obvious question these days, but you know, she was a child. I asked the parents if she had any access to any of the news of the war, and they confirmed it, which sounds like very poor parenting to me. So after making sure the hospital stabilized, me and two of my friends went to the park near the hospital to smoke cigarettes. I had never smoked any cigarettes up until like 2 months ago. My very first cigarette was upon hearing the news, the confirmation of Khamenei being killed. And I'm really glad I waited that long, because now every time I do it, I'm reminded of that night, as it was one of the best nights of my life.
0: Anushirvan spent more than half of his monthly salary on a VPN. Then he got online, finally, and was devastated. He saw some of what was being said about Iran in the wider world.
6: By far, the most difficult moments for me during the blackouts were times like this, where I could barely connect with the VPNs, only to see people on social media falling for the regime propaganda. And I'm not talking about Iranians. These are people living in free countries. And that is incredibly depressing to see. I've seen charlatans actually denying the January massacre, in which dozens of thousands of people were killed, and whitewashing the Islamic Republic all the way through just because they disagree with this war or Trump or the US foreign policy as a whole, outright denying the January massacre and saying there is no evidence for that. The massacre which I saw happen and the evidence I collected. There is no excuse in that. They have zero right to do that. And for the first time ever, I truly understand why, for example, Holocaust denial is and should always be a crime, as you can't imagine the pain of seeing such privileged people denying your suffering.

0: It's This American Life. I'm Chana Jaffe-Walt, sitting in for Ira Glass. Today's show, we hear from people inside Iran, people who are living through a war and an internet blackout that the UN Human Rights Office has said is, quote, one of the longest and most severe shutdowns ever recorded globally. We're hearing what that's like from Iranians who managed to get voice memos out of the country in spite of it being difficult and dangerous to send them. Act three, neighbors, friends, and lovers. Iran is a big country. It had deep divisions before the war. There were massive protests against the Islamic Republic and a brutal crackdown just over a month before America and Israel attacked. And in the messages we got, responses to the war were all over the map.
1: All the people are happy. I'm telling you. Say thanks, President Trump. Thanks, Netanyahu. They pray to God that Bibi and Daddy, Donald Trump, they make help. Because many people, as a joke, and they say daddy to him.
0: Bahid owns a small business. He's in his mid-40s, lives on the outskirts of a big city in northern Iran. He despises the Islamic regime, wants a secular democracy in Iran. The protests and massacres in January convinced Bahid that change will never happen without outside help.
1: Everyone is preparing themselves for the moment that President Trump and Bibi declare that the situation is such that that people can come out. They will flood to regime to take them over. They all expect to have a new life after this regime. The internet is not stable. The moment you send me a message until now, it took 4 hours and 36 minutes arrived to me. The speed is very slow. And you should know, the Islamic Republic, their fear, and this is not just my opinion, everybody thinks the same thing, is not that internet would be used against them in war. And they're afraid that internet will become a tool to help protesters to get together and create an internal revolution. And that's what they're afraid of. That's why they shut down the internet. But I don't remember exactly if I told you that I have a family member. He has a bad autoimmune disorder. He was worried. We were watching Iran International by satellite, and he told me, what will come up if President Trump is going to do shutdown of electricity and all of the infrastructures? What would happen to the country? And he was worried. He was worried about all the people as like as him, that they have bad health issues and they need full care. I said to him, our situation is like that. We want to have freedom and going far away from this government, this IRGC. And it would be needed to pay by something. This is the cost of freedom. And that's a shame, but I have a good feeling that this is the last second of this government.
2: Well, the conversations vary, but everyone talks to each other with a certain caution, meaning in a way they size each other up so they don't get challenged.
0: Omid works at a film studio in Tehran. He makes all sorts of content. He worked on a candid camera show recently. Some of the work his team has done is for state TV. He's sympathetic to the regime, including the blackouts policy. The Iranian foreign minister, Abbas Araghchi, said the internet is shut off in Iran for security reasons while the country is under attack. That idea makes sense to Omid. At work, Omid is a manager.
2: Out of the 24 or 25 people who work under me, one or two of them are very left-leaning and opposed. For example, regarding the news of the martyrdom or death of Khamenei, who was ultimately the leader of the country. Look, I had my criticisms of his performance, but regardless, it's a war. And when you lose your leader in a war, ultimately you're shocked, sad, and confused. But one of the guys was happy. And it was like, if he wasn't embarrassed in front of me, he would have handed out sweets. I see the IRGC, the army, the police force, which are operating under a more or less unified command and are serving the country. They stood, fought, were killed, were martyred, were assassinated. They could have just left, but thank God they stayed. The Americans should be satisfied with Venezuela and their own oil in, I don't know, Saudi Arabia. They should stop their wickedness. Regarding the internet blackout, I was forced to use a VPN, but the point is that we're in a war, and I think being connected could have perhaps caused more damage. Thankfully, we didn't have any unrest or clashes. I mean, at least not that I'm aware of. Or I don't know, those common cyber attacks hitting those different networks, like banking network, the network of, I don't know, digital currency exchanges. Most of the people around me have come to terms with the fact that right now the conditions are wartime, and it's necessary, for example, to have certain limitations and control.
0: At night in Tehran and throughout a lot of the country, regime supporters have been gathering in squares to chant in support of the Islamic Republic and wave flags.
2: Near our office, there's a street running north to south that's uphill. I mean, it's quite uphill. I see a lady whose husband is in a wheelchair, and she's around 45, maybe 50 years old. And this lady and her husband come this way every night. They go to the second square of Tehran Pars and chant. And I sometimes come to the window to smoke a cigarette, and I've seen them. They go by at 8:30 or a quarter to nine, and then they return around like 10:30, 11. And this poor woman sometimes has a hard time on the way back alone because the man is a bit heavy. And sometimes I've seen people go up an alley to help them get home. The fact that a group of people are so patriotic and so dedicated that every night, whether it's raining, it's cold, it's hot, they get up and come to the city squares, participate in gatherings, chant, and so on. That's really heartwarming, and it's very fascinating. I really wish you were here to see it up close.
3: There have been, every night, protests from the government supporters for almost 1 month. Whenever I'm out at almost 9 p.m., I see them. Oh my goodness, not again.
0: Maru is in her 30s, lives outside Tehran. She works as an English tutor online, but there's not a lot of that work these days. So she's been taking on extra hours at her dad's pharmacy. She's there till nighttime. She sees the rallies on her way home.
3: The men chant repeated slogans in favor of the regime. They declare that they're ready to be martyrs of Islam and the Islamic Republic. Once I even saw a few of them wearing shrouds to prove they're ready to die for their cause. When I go to bed, I think about Reza. I immediately burst into tears. Reza's the guy I've been in love with lately who turned out to be a religious fanatic. I knew he wasn't my match, but I couldn't help but to love him. Reza and I met at my dad's pharmacy. He's a pharmacist. We used to work different shifts. All I knew about him at first was through my brother. My brother's high opinion of him. I remember a winter evening that I went to the pharmacy to give my brother something. Being in my 30s, I'm mature enough not to believe in love at first sight, but at the very first moment I saw him, he captured my attention. Gradually, I tried to change my work shift for 2 days of the week in order to meet him more. He was always well-groomed and obviously picky in the way he dressed. He looked so mild-mannered, kind, always ready to help the people around him. We started texting each other. At first, it was only about work, but we gradually switched to other personal issues. At first, he was so cautious because he was our employee, but little by little, he stepped forward. To be honest with you, I already knew that he was a religious guy, at least more than me, but I didn't expect him to be a religious fanatic with rigid opinions about Islam and the regime. And the first time that I was shocked at his perspectives was during the 12-day war with Israel, around 9 months ago. He believed that Iran should not reach an agreement or stop the war because doing so will make us lose our dignity. I was like, what are you talking about? Iranian people are being killed. To me, dignity was an abstract concept. People's lives was something that mattered to me. Since then, I chose not to talk about politics with him. Honestly, I knew that trying to be dismissive of politics and religion was not the solution, but unfortunately, I was deeply involved with him. A few days before the war, he left our pharmacy because he was about to establish his own. Since then, we've met a couple times. The last time we met, almost 20 days ago, he mentioned that he agreed with the idea of digital blackout for now, because in this way, the government can be in control of the enemy's propaganda against the Islamic Republic. I was like, how dare you say so? People are losing their jobs because of this blackout, and you're talking about your idea of propaganda? I think this war made me far more realistic about Reza and my love for him. This war was an accelerator. It made our relationship go downhill faster.
0: Act 4, now what? Every time I hear President Trump declare what Iranians want, or what they should do, or what he thinks should come next, and every time he tosses off a threat, I want to know, what is it like for Iranians to hear that? Are they hearing that? Another thing the blackout has erased or stifled. For instance, what was it like for Iranians on the day that happened only a few weeks ago when President Trump posted on Truth Social about Iran, quote, a whole civilization will die tonight, never to be brought back again. I don't want that to happen, but it probably will. We got several voice memos about that day. I'm going to play one from the doctor, Anushirvan, who treated patients during the January massacre, then Sara in Tehran.

0: urgency or if I decided to move back to my hometown. Since being so high up in my current apartment, no electricity would also mean no water pump, not to mention no elevator. I took a shower, and I think it was around 2 a.m. when I decided to leave it up to fate and sleep and wake up to either the unthinkable or to a war-torn country. And yes, by unthinkable, I mean the ceasefire, as I had no idea what it would look like. I woke up automatically around 5 a.m., grabbed my phone, and saw my dad's text notification that there was a ceasefire. I stared into the message a good couple minutes, stone-faced, before going back to sleep. To make all the damages caused by the war worth it, we would have to have a regime change. But now it looks like we just got the shorter stick on both ends. It brought nothing but more death and misery, not to mention it further entrenched the regime. This was one of the dumbest wars in history, to be honest.
1: Last night, I was awake until maybe 12:30 or so. And there's a hallway in our house that has no windows around it, no glass. So that's where we sleep at night when they bomb. We go there to take shelter, and I was trying to sleep, but I was constantly checking the internet to see what was happening, like where they're saying what. And I just had a feeling that there was going to be a ceasefire. So I couldn't sleep, but I finally did fall asleep. And then the next morning, my partner told me that there had been a ceasefire. And to be honest, my feeling when I read that news was just very, very, very full of rage, especially the things that I read. And I mean, I honestly don't know how much of it is propaganda and how much of it is reality, but the things I read that Iran is even earning money from the Strait of Hormuz during the ceasefire, because we, the people of Iran, know that that money earned from there is not going to be spent on us. So we're just thinking that, well, we're just going to have a richer IRGC and they're going to commit crimes even more easily. And I'm really, really afraid for the kids who are in prison, the kids who receive death sentences, because I know they're going to be persecuted terribly. Executions are going to increase. I think we're going to have even more severe crackdowns. Probably any kind of social movement, if any form, which I honestly find unlikely after the January massacres, but they'll face an even greater massacre. I feel like we're the main losers of this war, the people of Iran, because practically nothing has changed.
2: One voice memo was short and to the point, from Khabat, a carpenter. He's Kurdish, an ethnic minority in Iran, living in the western part of the country.
3: People are really frustrated with Trump. Wasn't he supposed to keep the pressure on until the regime surrendered? Why is he going to negotiate now? He was supposed to finish them off, not talk to them.
2: One last person, Arta. He runs a tech company in Esfahan. Arta's voice memos came in last. I listened after hearing all of the others, and it helped me understand something I hadn't before about where things might be headed in Iran. Arta was deeply unsettled by people around him who were furious that President Trump did not follow through on his threats, especially a promise Trump made on social media to bomb Iran back to the Stone Age.
4: You might not believe it, but the morning the ceasefire was announced, I actually called a friend and he picked up the phone saying, what is this? What a mess. Why did they just let it go? I mean, believe it or not, there is a segment of society who, in my opinion, probably lack a realistic view of what returning to the Stone Age actually entails, because maybe they don't really know what it's like to live without electricity in a fifth or sixth or a 10th floor apartment. But whether it is out of intense rage or just, you know, pure sheer ignorance, many people prefer that we go back to the Stone Age and have our energy infrastructure be completely wiped out as long as the Islamic regime went down with it. So there's one group completely upset and furious, but then there's the complete opposite, the diehard loyalists ready to sacrifice their lives for the Islamic Republic. The situation is true. It's extremely terrifying. And for me, who's like, you know, slightly in the middle, I completely oppose the Islamic regime. But my red lines are the destruction of my country's infrastructure and the loss of my loved ones. And aside from that, I mean, if I'm being real, I'd give my own life to see the Islamic regime gone. But I do hold these two red lines.
2: There's another red line Arta has helped

0: for a while now. He tells this story, and this is where I felt like, oh, that is a clue, not just about the blackout and what's happening now, but something the Iranian regime seems to have been building up for years now. Before the war, over a year ago, Archa was offered something he calls a white line. It's also called a white SIM card. White SIM cards are a way for Iranian officials and political leaders and regime-aligned journalists to bypass internet restrictions and access much more of the global internet than the general population ever has access to. So even when there's an internet blackout or delays, if you have a white SIM card, you can get online. Archa had a contact who said they could get him a white card, a white line. But back then, Archa refused.
1: Many of my friends and former colleagues around me had white lines, and I knew it. But I resisted. I felt this is an undeniable right that all Iranian people should have, and I didn't want to use this special privilege. I wanted to stand alongside everyone else, living with the same hardships and struggles and VPNs and staying on this side, you know, the side of the ordinary people. You know what it's like? It's like using a special privilege just to have the right to eat food while the rest of your society, your friends, your family, your siblings can't afford to eat meat. But because of your privilege, you do. Does that make sense? If I'm being real, I condemned a lot of my friends who use that kind of privilege. I would actually half jokingly, I would tell them, oh, shut up, bro. You have a white line. We would actually talk amongst ourselves, saying, did you see that guy had a white line too? That guy who pretended to be so aligned with the people. And, you know, I was one of the proud ones. Many of my friends told me, we thought you definitely had one, but you didn't. And I held my head high.
0: Then this war and this blackout, the longest ever, and Archa got a new offer, a new service approved by the state called Internet Pro. This would be like a white line or a white SIM card, but it would cost money. And it would give Archa a way to access the global internet. Archa is supporting his extended family. He had staff depending on him. They're an IT company. They couldn't work without the internet. So he did it. He signed up. This was a guy who, before the war, would not even use the domestic messaging apps in the state-run intranet. He did not want to be surveilled. Now, to get Internet Pro, Archa was required to provide his national ID number, phone number, and the names and details of everyone he works with who would be using the internet. He handed all of that in.
1: Do I feel secure? No, not at all. Listen, I firmly believe their monitoring over me has increased significantly. I have absolutely no sense of security.
0: Surveillance and submission are the price of access. The blackout wasn't lifted when the ceasefire was declared, and it hasn't been lifted since. It now seems more and more possible that Iran will not return the internet back to the way it was before the war, ever. And instead, there's a new plan. Tiered internet access. Internet as a privilege granted by the state for people who support the state, or are at least willing and able to pay a state-sanctioned company for access. It turns the internet from a public place where anyone can show up and speak, listen, argue, spread conspiracy theories, find the best tweezers, to an internet that is more like an airport lounge, a silver elite, gold-plated, platinum loyalty program. This is more and more common around the world, governments limiting internet access, and sometimes going to full blackout. The whole thing has a real coming to a country near you vibe. When I first listened to these voice memos from Iran, they felt to me like a rare document of a rare time. People living their lives in this temporary moment through a war and a blackout. But I think of the voice memos differently now. I think it's possible they're documenting a massive, frightening change. That story was produced by Diane Wu.

Our program was produced today by Diane Wu and edited by Nancy Updike. Roxana Saberi and Fatima Jamalpour collected the voice memos for us. They're both journalists and authors. Fatima's book, For the Sun, After Long Nights. You can find a link to Roxana and Fatima's excellent reporting on what happened in January in Iran at our website. The people who put together today's show include Fia Benin, Zoe Chase, Dana Chivas, Aviva de Kornfeld, Emmanuel Jochi, Cassie Howley, Valerie Kipnis, Adrian Lilly, Seth Lind, Tobin Lowe, Stowe Nelson, Molly Marcello, Catherine Raimondo, Nadia Raymond, Ryan Rummery, Alyssa Shipp, Ike Sreese Kanduraja, Lily Sullivan, and Christopher Swatala. Our managing editor is Sarah Abdurrahman, senior editor David Kestenbaum, and our executive editor is Emmanuel Berry. The actors who performed the voice memos for us: Bahor Behagi, Tara Grammy, Jerry Habibi, Darius Homeyoun, Ava Lalazarzada, Abraham Makani, Aryan Moayed, Navid Neguban, Babak Tafti, Pej Vadat, Sheila Vand, and Selena Zahednia. Our wonderful casting director, Sabrina Hyman. Special thanks today to everyone in Iran who sent us voice memos for this story. And also special thanks to Sardar Pashayi, Kaveh Dasture, Hossein Hafezian, Duri Buskarin, Amir Rashidi, Ahmad Ahmadian, and Mahsa Ali Mardani. Shireen Jafari, who you heard at the start of the show, is a reporter on the public radio show The World. 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I'm Chana Jaffe-Walt. We'll be back next week with more stories of This American Life.

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1: Feel that? 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And it's back on CBC Gem, with six fierce clubs battling all season long for glory. From coast to coast, Canada's first professional women's soccer league is bringing the heat. 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
2: Radiolab wrestles with the dark side of human nature and asks whether it's something we can ever really understand or fully escape, being bad. What lurks in the shadows? And what might that badness tell us about ourselves and our neighbors? Radiolab, after the news.
3: From CBC News, The World This Hour, I'm Neil Herland. Four Canadian passengers from the cruise ship at the center of a hantavirus outbreak are back in Canada tonight. They're headed to BC, where they will self-isolate under the close watch of local health officials. So far, none of them have shown any symptoms of the illness, Chien Desjardins reports.
4: After weeks stuck on a cruise ship dealing with a hantavirus outbreak, four Canadian passengers have returned home, landing first just north of Quebec City, then boarding a second plane for the final leg of their trip to British Columbia, where public health officials are ready to receive them. Dr. Bonnie Henry is BC's provincial health officer.
5: In the unlikely event that any of these individuals develop symptoms, we have, again, very detailed plans in place.
4: The Canadians had no symptoms when they left Spain, and they'll be assessed again in BC before self-isolating for a minimum of 21 days. And if they do develop symptoms,
5: we have the ability to do the testing for hantavirus, and we have special clinical capacity to safely assess and care for somebody, even with a potentially severe disease like hantavirus.
4: For privacy reasons, Henry did not provide details on the passengers, only that they have ties to BC. Chien Desjardins, CBC News, Toronto.
3: Meanwhile, French Prime Minister Sébastien Lecornu says one of his country's nationals evacuated from the cruise ship has developed symptoms during their repatriation flight. The patient was among a group of five passengers brought back to France from the Canary Islands. In a social media post, Lecornu says all five have been placed in strict isolation until further notice. U.S. President Donald Trump is rejecting Iran's latest counter-proposal for peace. Iran is demanding the fighting on all fronts comes to an end, including in Lebanon. Trump calls that unacceptable, and now the chances of a permanent end to the conflict seems more remote. Katie Simpson reports.
6: The fighting in Lebanon between Israel, the U.S. partner in the Iran war, and Hezbollah, the Iranian-backed militant group, has raged on for weeks despite a ceasefire. According to Iranian state TV, Tehran wants the fighting on this front to stop as part of a permanent end to the broader war. It was included in Iran's latest peace plan proposal sent to mediators in Pakistan today for President Donald Trump's evaluation. But Trump wrote on social media he doesn't like it, calling it totally unacceptable.
7: If it's clear in the next few days that there's not a good path to a negotiated settlement, we'll go back to the military method to open the strait.
6: U.S. Energy Secretary Chris Wright says the primary U.S. demand remains the same, that Iran give up its nuclear ambitions. But America's partner in this war, Israel, does not necessarily agree with that assessment. Katie Simpson, CBC News, Washington.
3: Israeli Prime Minister Benjamin Netanyahu says the war in Iran isn't over because there's still enriched uranium inside the country that could be used to make a nuclear weapon. During an interview on the CBS News program 60 Minutes tonight, Netanyahu told correspondent Major Garrett about the possibility of removing the uranium.
8: You go in and you take it out.
9: With what? Special forces from Israel, special forces from the United States?
8: Well, I'm not going to talk about military means, but what President Trump has said to me, I want to go in there. And I think it can be done physically. That's not the problem. If you have an agreement and you go in and you take it out, why not? That's the best way.
9: What if there isn't an agreement? Can it be taken out by force?
8: Well, you're going to ask me these questions. I'm going to dodge them.
3: Netanyahu also says he wants Israel to stop taking financial support from the U.S. amid growing political scrutiny in the states. In Stanley Cup playoffs, the Montreal Canadiens are hosting Buffalo tonight in Game 3 of their second-round series. Montreal is leading 4-2 at the end of the second period. The series is now tied at one game apiece. And that is your World This Hour. For CBC News, I'm Neil Herland.
10: Hi there, I'm Brian Ray. Here's the forecast from Environment Canada. Cloudy with periods of rain across most of mainland Nova Scotia this evening. There could be 10 to 15 millimeters, a bit less in the southwest. Southeasterly gusts up to 50 kilometers an hour, becoming light after midnight. An overnight low of 8 degrees. For tomorrow, more clouds with chances for showers in the afternoon. Highs around 15 degrees, cooler along parts of the coast, and some sunshine arrives on Tuesday.
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12: Okay.
13: All right.
12: Okay.
13: All right.
14: You're listening to Radiolab.
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14: From
13: WNYC.
12: See?
11: Yeah.
15: Hello, David.
11: Yes, hello.
15: This is Pat.
11: Oh, hi, Pat.
16: How are you? Let's begin with this story from our producer, Pat Walters.
17: Pat, go ahead.
15: Okay, so I heard this one from this guy named David.
11: My name is David Buss.
15: Two S's. He's a psychology professor
11: at the University of Texas at Austin.
15: And this particular story, it comes from a book that David wrote. Could you just tell me the little story that you begin your book with?
11: Okay, yes. This was one of the things that sparked my interest in the topic of murder.
15: The whole thing happened several years ago.
11: I had a very good friend.
15: Another professor at the university.
11: And I used to socialize with him and his wife. And one evening they were throwing a party. And when I went to the party, a party was already in full swing when I got there. I walked in and asked his wife where this friend of mine was. And she got a disgusted look on her face and said that he was up in the bedroom. And so I went up to the bedroom to find him, and he was in a rage.
15: In a rage? How? Like, you walk into the room, what do you find?
11: Well, he started fuming that his wife had dissed him. And
15: what did she do?
11: She expressed disapproval about his clothing choices.
15: She made fun of his shirt or something.
11: But did it publicly in front of her friends. So it was a kind of he felt publicly humiliated.
15: And while David's sitting in the bedroom with this friend, the guy looks up at him and he says,
11: I'm going to kill her.
15: How did he say it? Like quietly or?
11: Like through his teeth, you know, I'm going to kill her.
15: David had always known this guy to be pretty mild-mannered.
11: But he is a large, very strong man with a black belt in karate. I knew what he was capable of. So I suggested that we go out for a walk. And I basically spent the next half hour walking around with him, trying to cool him off.
15: And eventually, he did.
11: He just calmed down.
15: Hmm. And did you go back to the party then and like continue dinner partying for a while?
11: Yeah, I did.
15: And he did too?
11: Yes, and he did too. And then he seemed fine when I said goodbye to him. He seemed calm, and I left and went home. And then it was several hours later in the middle of the night that I got the call.
15: And it was his friend.
11: And he says, can I come over and sleep on your couch? If I don't leave my house right now, I'm going to kill her. He was in this state of fury, he said, and and instead of hitting his wife, he smashed his fist into the bathroom mirror and then realized that he had to leave the house or he was going to do damage to her.
15: And so he says that and you're like, okay, yes, come over now. Like,
11: yeah, exactly.
15: Meanwhile, later that night on the other side of town,
11: his wife went into hiding. Literally disappeared for 6 months and didn't tell anyone where she was because she was terrified that he was going to kill her.
18: This story made us wonder, is David's friend...
17: Is he unusual? Or
16: Does everybody at some point have something dark in them that just tiptoes out, just from time to time?
12: Yeah. Today, we're going to get bad.
16: So you ask, like, why do people do bad things?
12: What does it actually mean to be bad anyways? Like, how do you tell the real baddies from the rest of us?
16: That's our hour.
12: I'm Jad Abumrad.
16: I'm Robert Krowich.
12: This is Radiolab.
16: The Bad Show.
15: Okay, so what happened to David that night with his friend got him really curious about murder and badness and all these things we're thinking about. But it wasn't until a few years later that he learned something that really put what happened that night into context. By this point, David's moved on to a new university and he's teaching an introductory psychology class.
11: And I devoted one class session to the topic of homicide and why people kill. And I designed a little questionnaire where I simply asked the students, you know, have you ever thought about killing someone? And they would circle yes or no.
15: Then he left some space at the bottom for them to elaborate if they said yes.
11: And, you know, the class ended and I went back to my office and I just sat at my desk and I started reading these. And I was just astonished.
15: To find page after page of yeses, and not just yeses,
11: but these very vivid descriptions about
15: who they would kill, where they do it, when,
11: the precise method.
15: How many of them went into that kind of detail?
11: I would say 75 or 80%.
15: Wow. Were you a little bit like horrified? Like, oh my God, my students are murderers. Horrified.
11: I was pretty stunned. And so I expanded the sample where we asked about 5,000 people.
15: All over the world.
11: Singapore, Peru, the UK.
15: That same question.
11: Have you ever thought about killing someone? And 91% of the men said yes, and 84% of the women.
15: Said yes, I've thought about killing someone.
11: Yes. If any sizable fraction actually acted on their homicidal fantasies, the streets would be running red.
16: But those are fantasies.
15: Some of them actually seem like,
11: well, here's one,
15: something more than just fantasies.
11: From a woman.
15: Sure.
11: Okay, this is a 20-year-old female. We ask, who did you think about killing? And she said, my ex-boyfriend. We lived together for a couple months. He was very aggressive. He started calling me a whore and told me he didn't love me anymore. So I broke up with him. Then a few months later, he started calling me trying to get back together, but I didn't want to. He said that if I ever had a relationship with another man, he was going to send videos of us having sex to all the people in my university. The thing is that I do have a new boyfriend, but my ex-boyfriend doesn't know that yet, and I'm terrified that he'll do what he says. Then suddenly the thought occurred to me that my life would be much happier without him in existence. And then she said, I actually did this. I invited him for dinner, and as he was in the kitchen, looking stupid, peeling the carrots to make salad, I came up to him laughingly, gently, so that he wouldn't suspect anything. I thought about grabbing a knife quickly and stabbing him in the chest repeatedly until he was dead. I actually did the first thing, but he saw my intentions and ran away. When we asked how close she came to killing him, she estimated 60%.
12: 60.
16: I don't think I've ever had a fantasy that anatomically specific where I would plan it like that.
12: Well, have you ever been blackmailed the way this woman was being blackmailed?
16: No, no one has ever sent about a sex tape that I've ever, you know.
12: So you don't know. It is a fair question to ask, what are the conditions under which you or me or any of us could do awful things?
16: I think they'd have to be extreme in the extreme.
12: Well,
16: you know how mild-mannered I am.
12: No, just to set it up, Robert, I'm going to give you this piece of paper here.
16: What is this?
12: So these are some word pairs. So read these words that you
16: What's
12: see
16: these
12: there.
16: These words here?
12: Yep.
16: Nice day.
12: Uh-huh.
16: Fat neck.
12: Yep.
16: Sad face. What is it? Soft hair.
12: Yep.
16: I don't know what this is.
12: These are just word
16: Hard.
12: Pairs. I want you to commit them to memory.
16: Commit them to memory? You know
12: and
16: I
12: And while
16: no
12: you're doing that, just give me your finger.
16: Memory.
12: I'm going to connect
16: bird,
12: this little electrode to your finger. There we go.
16: Hard.
12: Right there.
16: Stop.
12: Just
16: Wait
12: kinda
16: a second. Clear air.
12: Okay, so give me the paper back.
16: Already?
12: Time's up. So I'm just going to go into this other room over here.
17: Can you hear me?
16: What?
17: All right, so I'm going to talk to you over this intercom, okay?
16: Okay.
17: I'm going to give you a test.
16: I'm not ready for this.
17: Pay attention.
16: All right.
17: To the best of your memory, Which word was matched with nice? Was it nice day, nice sky, nice job, or nice chair?
16: Days.
17: Answer, please.
16: I don't have, wait a second.
17: Just push the button that corresponds to the right word. Go.
16: Okay, I'm choosing job?
18: Wrong. Answer is day.
17: Sorry, man.
18: 285 volts.
17: I'm going to have to give you a little,
15: What did you just do?
12: She just burst my eardrums. God. Obviously, no need to be alarmed. That was not a real shock. We were just enacting an old, very famous experiment that you might have heard about.
19: It is May 1962.
12: Done by this guy.
19: An experiment is being conducted in the Elegant Interaction Laboratory at Yale University.
12: That's Stanley Milgram talking about the experiment in a film. In case you've never heard of this, you probably have, but in case you haven't, here's what he did. He recruited a bunch of subjects.
19: The subjects are 40 males between the ages of 20 and 50.
12: Just normal, everyday dudes.
19: The subjects range in occupation from corporation presidents to good humor men and plumbers.
12: And he ran them through something like what you and I just did. He would have each subject sit down at a table.
18: Have a seat right here.
12: In front of this really impressive-looking machine.
18: This machine.
12: It had lots of switches on it.
18: Generates electric shocks. When you press one of the switches all the way down, the learner gets a shock.
12: And in the other room, there was a guy who he called the learner, who was supposed to have memorized some words. And every time that guy got a word wrong.
18: Wrong.
12: Like you just did.
16: Yep.
12: Which happened constantly.
18: Answer is neck.
12: The volunteer.
18: 300 volts.
12: Was instructed to shock that guy. With higher and higher voltage. Now, the volunteer couldn't see the guy he was shocking, but he could definitely hear him. Milgram staged the whole thing like it was some experiment about memory and punishment, but of course it wasn't about that.
18: Continue, please.
12: It was about how far would these people go? How many times would they shock that sad sap in the next room just because they were being told to?
20: Let me out of here! Let me out
12: the guy yelling, of course, was an actor and the shocks weren't real, but the questions in the air at the time were very real.
21: Prosecution, the Attorney General.
12: This was a moment when human cruelty was on trial. Quite literally.
22: When I stand before you, judges of Israel, in this court, to accuse Adolf Eichmann, I do not stand alone.
23: So Stanley Milgram actually begins these experiments the same year that Adolf Eichmann goes on trial for Nazi war crimes.
12: That's radio producer Ben Walker. He'll be our guide for this segment.
23: And in the trial, when the prosecutors essentially ask him how you came to commit genocide, he would say over and over again,
24: it was not my personal affair.
23: I was just following orders.
24: I had to do what I was ordered.
23: And it's this defense. This is basically what Stanley Milgram set out to test.
18: 285 volts.
23: In a lab at Yale University with a bunch of regular Americans.
12: Like, is that something that's universal?
23: Yeah.
12: Or just an Eichmann thing?
23: Yeah. He figured maybe 1% of these men would keep flicking the switches up to the highest voltage, but that's not what he found. 65% were willing to shock their fellow citizens over and over again, even past when they were screaming in pain.
25: Something's happened to that man there.
12: Even when they stopped screaming?
23: Yeah, when they were maybe dead.
25: You better check in on him, sir. He won't answer me or nothing.
18: Please continue. Go on, please.
23: They continued shocking their corpses. His experiment remains one of the most famous experiments of the 20th century.
26: In 1962, Stanley Milgram shocked the world with his study on obedience.
23: It is still trotted out to explain everything from hazing to war crimes.
27: What is there in human nature?
23: To gang behavior.
27: That allows an individual to act inhumanely.
23: Genocide.
27: Harshly, severely.
23: It's like a downloadable from the internet instant defense for doing wrong. But if you look at Milgram's work closely.
28: Yeah.
23: Like this guy did.
28: Alex Haslam, professor of psychology at the University of Exeter.
23: Then a different picture will emerge.
28: Really, that story has been told a million and one times for the last 50 years. We've just got to get over it.
23: Now, what you need to understand about Alex Haslam is that he hates it when interviewers only want to talk about the baseline study.
28: The one that everybody knows, the so-called baseline.
23: The 65% one.
12: The one we just talked about.
23: Yeah.
12: So there's more? There's more to it?
28: Yeah. Because actually, he studied between 20 and 40 different variants of this same paradigm.
23: Stanley Milgram took electric shocks very seriously. He did this experiment a bunch of times and in a bunch of different ways.
28: He had all sorts of different things.
23: He would change where the shocker and the shockee sat.
28: He had women participants. He had an experimenter who wasn't a scientist but was a member of the general public.
23: And every scenario produced a different result.
12: Really?
23: Yep.
28: I've got in front of me, I've just got the data from the Milgram study. Let me just get that out.
23: So again, the baseline study is the one where 65% of the volunteers
28: go all the way.
23: Highest dose of electricity.
28: XXX.
23: But in experiment number three, if they put the shockee in the same room with the shocker, so the shocker could actually see the person that he's shocking.
28: Obedience drops to about 40%.
23: And in experiment number four, when the teacher has to hold the learner's hand down
28: on a plate
23: in order him to feel the shocks,
28: it drops to about 30%.
23: Wow. Experiment 14.
28: If the experimenter is not a scientist, but is an ordinary man,
23: not wearing a white coat,
28: obedience drops to 20%.
12: Oh.
15: Really?
12: Well, how low can we go?
28: Okay.
23: Here's another one.
28: This variant.
23: Experiment 17.
28: There's you and there's two other participants.
23: Both actors.
28: If those two participants refuse to go on...
23: Like saying, I don't want to kill a guy.
28: Only 10% under those circumstances go on. And then the final one...
23: Experiment 15.
28: Of course, normally you just have one experimenter who's giving you these instructions.
23: But if you put two experimenters in the room and...
28: They start disagreeing with each other. And this one, you get 0% going all the
12: zero.
28: Way.
12: Zero?
28: Zero in that condition.
12: You said zero.
28: None like go right to the end. No,
12: zero.
28: Not one person.
12: No one.
28: No.
12: Not a soul.
28: Exactly 0%.
12: Well, all right. I'm starting to feel a little bit better about my fellow man.
23: So you see, it's just in that one experiment that 65% of people are willing to go all the way.
12: Yeah.
23: But in all of these other scenarios, they don't. And even when they do say yes, even when they go along with the experiment, as you can see in the film,
0: woman,
23: they struggle.
0: Continue using the last switch on the board, please.
1: I'm not getting no answer.
0: Please continue. The next word is white.
28: They have debates with themselves.
1: You think you should look in on them, please?
28: Debates with the experimenter.
0: Not once we've started the experiment.
1: But what if something's happened and they had an attack or something there?
0: The experiment requires that we continue. Go on, please.
1: Don't demands help mean anything?
0: Whether the learner likes it or not,
1: But he might be dead in there.
23: What's interesting is that how all of these struggles, all of them, play out the same way. It's the experimenter prodding the shockers along.
1: You're going to keep giving them what, 450 volts every shot now?
0: That's correct.
23: For me, it's all about the prods.
0: The next word is white.
23: This is what totally pulled me into this story.
12: The prods.
23: Stanley Milgram had four scripted prods that he wrote out for his experimenters.
12: For when the subjects didn't want to continue?
23: Yep. The first one was, please go on.
0: Continue, please.
23: And if they didn't go on, if they resisted, the experimenter would break out prod number two. The experiment requires that you continue.
0: Well, the experiment requires
1: that you
0: continue.
1: I know it does, sir, but he's up to 195 volts.
23: And if they still were resisting or struggling, they'd get prod number three.
1: It's absolutely essential that you continue.
12: It's absolutely essential
16: that you continue.
12: It's a little bit more direct.
28: It's a bit stronger, but it's not an order.
12: Not quite.
23: But the fourth prod...
28: Really, the critical fourth prod...
23: ...is an absolute order. The fourth prod is...
1: You have no other choice, teacher.
23: You have no other choice, teacher.
28: You must continue.
12: That is definitely an order.
28: Exactly.
23: But every time the experimenter pulled out the fourth prod, and this was confirmed when the experiment was redone in 2006, total disobedience.
16: Total disobedience?
23: Anytime the experimenter said, you must continue, the shocker would say, hell no, I don't.
1: You had no other choice, teacher.
0: I don't have a choice. I'm not going to go ahead with it.
1: Well, we'll have to discontinue the experiment then.
0: I'm sorry.
23: Here's another one.
0: We have no other choice. You must
1: go
0: ahead.
1: Yes, I have a choice.
0: That is, if you don't continue, we're going to have to discontinue the experiment.
1: Well, after he says cut it out. After all, he knows what he can stand. That's my opinion. That's where I'm going to stand on it.
12: Wow, so... The subjects seem willing to shock another human being, but as soon as you say it's an order...
28: They don't do it.
12: Huh.
28: Now, that's important. It's very important, because if you ask university undergraduates, what does the Milgram study show? They will invariably say something like, they show that people obey orders, okay? Well, actually, the one thing that the study really doesn't show is that people obey orders. something. And it's a pretty big thing to miss. It's a pretty big thing to miss, isn't it, really?
12: So wait, if it doesn't show that people are just obeying orders,
28: yeah,
12: then what does it show?
28: Okay, I think it's like this.
0: All right, let's go on to our instructions. We will begin with this test.
28: The participants are there in the study.
0: Each pair of words.
28: They've got a very plausible, very credible, high-status scientist in a high-status scientific institution.
12: Yale.
28: Who is going to do this powerful piece of science.
0: Direct your voice toward that microphone as the room.
12: So they sit down in the chair thinking, wow, this is really important. I'm about to help this quest for knowledge. I really want to do a good job.
28: Now, as we sort of know in life, lots of things that we do, if they're worthwhile doing, are not always easy. And you find yourself in a situation where you've got to do something that's hard.
12: Like shocking an innocent stranger over and over.
28: But if you think that's the right thing, if you think that science is worth pursuing, you say, okay, I'll go along with this.
12: So you're saying they were shocking these people because they thought it was worthwhile?
28: Look, the participants, you know, they're not, it's not just blind obedience. So, oh, you tell me so. Yes, sir. No, sir. Three bags full, sir.
0: Answer, please.
28: They're engaged with the task. They're trying to be good participants.
0: Are you all right?
28: They're trying to do the right thing. They're not doing something because they have to. They're doing it because they think they ought to. And that's all the difference in the world.
0: 420 volts.
12: Suddenly I'm thinking this is actually a darker interpretation than the original.
23: Absolutely darker.
12: Because they are doing it.
23: No question about it.
12: They have the agency.
23: Yep.
12: And they think it's right. Although clearly on some level they know it isn't.
28: There's a sort of chilling comparison, which is a speech that Himmler gave to the SS, some SS leaders, when they were about to commit a range of atrocities. And he said, look, this is what you're going to do is, of course you don't want to do this. Of course nobody wants to be killing other people. We realize this is hard work, but what you're doing is for the good of Germany, and this is necessary in order to advance our noble cause.
12: Wow. So then...
23: Hey, wait, I'm almost done, guys. Give me two more minutes.
12: So in the Milgram case...
23: Uh-huh.
12: Well, if the idea is that people will do bad if they think it's good, it's a good, noble cause. Well, what's the noble cause in this case?
23: Science. You can see this in the surveys that the men filled out after the experiments were over.
2: This was exactly what was on my mind. If the experiment had to be successful, it had to be carried on.
23: The questionnaires they filled out are part of the Milgram archive at Yale.
2: Willing to help in a worthwhile experiment.
23: And it's kind of surprising. A lot of them are really positive, even though they've just been told that they were duped.
2: Research in any field is a must, particularly in this day and age. Do you think that more studies of this sort should be carried out? Definitely yes.
28: We, as onlookers to the study, we have this kind of godlike sort of vision of like, well, of course what they're doing is wrong. But if it looked at from another perspective, there is a sense in which you could celebrate what they're doing. I'm not suggesting one should, but I'm just saying there is a sense in which these people are prepared to do something that's very painful to them and to someone else because they want to promote science. Well, you know, you can see that's a good thing. If you dressed it up and if you just had some minor variants of the paradigm, you could presumably make this out. These are people who are incredibly noble. They are. I mean, it's a fact, of course, that they're administering pain to a stranger. That's what's horrifying about it. But imagine they were administering pain to themselves. Imagine they really were, had to administer shocks themselves or something. But if they were prepared to do that, when I suspect a lot of them would, then we'd say these are people who really believe in science. And isn't this a good thing that we have people in our society who are willing to make sacrifices for the greater good?
12: So in the end, where do you come down? Do you leave this experiment in a light mood or in a dark mood?
28: I would say in a powerful mood. We're close to some really fundamental truths about human nature. And, you know, my views about human nature are that it affords infinite potentials for lightness and dark. There's lots and lots of lessons here. But one is, I think, you know, when you're enjoined to do something for the greater good, maybe ask yourself the question, what is greater and what is good?
12: Oh, well, that right there, I've slapped some quotations around that.
28: Yeah.
12: This is Radiolab, and today... Evil? Although, I don't know if that's the right word for this next thing.
3: When you call someone evil, then you're kind of done with them. Yeah. But there's been a fellow. Mm-hmm. He's such a puzzle to me. I can't quite place him.
12: Though it's very fun to try.
3: And I heard about him from science writer Sam Keen. Well, let's talk about Fritz Haber. So first of all, could you just, when did he live and what did he look like and that kind of stuff?
4: He was doing his great science work right around the turn of the 20th century, so right around 1900. And he was someone who had very big ambitions.
12: Just to put that in context, and to bring a few other of our storytellers in.
5: He comes from Breslau, Germany.
12: That's Fred Kaufman, reporter.
5: Which is a fairly small, you know, a smallish sort of town. And so does Clara.
12: That's Fritz Haber's wife.
5: We're going to meet her later. Right, Clara comes from the same town. And they're both secularized Jews.
12: But this was a moment in German history, he says, when Jews had a decent amount of freedom.
5: And this is the difference between Kaiser Wilhelm and, of course, Hitler's Germany.
6: Yeah, to put it in context.
12: Dan Charles, he's a historian.
6: His was the first generation when a young Jewish boy could truly imagine that he could just be a regular part of that society. He could do anything.
12: Fast forward 10 years, Fritz Haber is a professor.
5: Small university.
12: He's working with chemicals. It's about 1880.
5: And he throws himself at one of the central issues facing Germany at that time. Germany has a problem.
7: A big problem.
5: It has enough what they used to call then solar energy.
7: You know, energy from the sun to grow crops.
5: To feed about 30 million people. However, that leaves behind 20 million Germans.
12: You mean they're looking at 20 million people going hungry?
5: That's what we're heading towards. I mean, you have to remember, during the Crimean War in the 1850s, Europe starves.
7: So around the turn of the century, for German scientists like Haber, this was the challenge.
5: He wants to feed. He wants to feed Germany.
12: And actually, this wasn't just a German thing. A lot of people were beginning to worry that with about 1.5 billion people on the planet at that point, that maybe we were maxing out, that the Earth couldn't support this many people.
7: And everyone thought, well, we know the solution.
12: Yeah, we just need a whole lot more of one simple element.
5: Nitrogen.
7: They needed more.
12: Nitrogen.
5: Nitrogen is an essential part of amino acids and proteins.
12: And when you stick a seed, like a wheat seed, in the ground,
7: one of the reasons it grows is because it's sucking up all the nitrogen in the soil.
12: To make its cell walls.
5: Without nitrogen, you don't have life.
12: Now, of course, you could find some nitrogen out in the world.
8: Natural deposits would be like seaweed or...
4: Manure was one.
12: You know, you could find it in cow manure or...
9: Guano.
7: Which was basically...
9: bat poop and seagull poop.
12: Which made that poop
7: valuable.
4: And actually, two nations in South America went to war.
12: Literally over bat.
9: You could say people were bat crazy.
12: By the way, that's reporter Latif Nasser.
9: You know, this was like oil is today. This is...
7: Everybody was desperate for sources, new sources of nitrogen, and to make the problem even more annoying?
4: The most common source of nitrogen is in the air around us. It makes up 4 out of every 5 or so molecules that we breathe. So it's very...
7: So it's a lot.
4: Yes, 80% of the air is nitrogen atoms.
7: So all the nitrogen you'd ever need...
12: was right there.
5: But you can't, like, throw that air onto a plant. You know? They couldn't deploy it.
12: Meaning they couldn't capture it.
5: That's right. And part of the problem here, and although, once again, we're getting a little ahead of ourselves, is that nitrogen is trivalent.
12: Trivalent.
5: Trivalent. In other words, nitrogen has really strong attachments to itself.
12: What he means is that when nitrogen atoms are just free-floating in the air, they will cling to each other. Fiercely hold together, and it's almost impossible to pry them apart.
5: His calculations showed that it couldn't be done.
7: At least not without a tremendous amount of energy.
12: More energy than seemed, like...
7: possible to make.
5: Yeah, yes, but, you know...
12: being ambitious.
5: Haber starts thinking, in order to do this, we need to pressure this. We need to put it under a lot of pressure.
12: So he starts experimenting. He figures out a way to take a lot of air that's filled with these little nitrogen bonds clinging to each other and pump it
5: to a big iron tank
7: under extreme, extreme pressure
5: at high temperature.
7: And then he forces hydrogen into the tank.
4: Get in there!
5: And you have a number of chemical reactions. And what happens is that you're elbowing the nitrogen apart from itself and then forcing it to bond with the hydrogen in a new way.
12: And when hydrogen and nitrogen bond together, the thing you get
5: is ammonia.
12: A liquid that has captured the nitrogen right out of the air.
5: You literally get a drip, drip, drip of ammonia. It is arguably the most significant scientific breakthrough
7: of them all.
10: Bread from the air was the phrase.
7: Wow. Because Hopper had figured out a way to take nitrogen from the air, put it into the barren ground, and grow wheat.
5: This has allowed the world to have 7 billion people. This is what's driving the world towards 10, 12 by 2050. Now we're seeing about 100 million tons of synthetic fertilizer produced industrially each year, and that tonnage then moves into our food source. Our food source then moves into our bodies, and the rough statistics are that half of each of our bodies contains nitrogen from the Haber process.
12: No,
7: really? And so in 1918, Fritz Haber gets a Nobel Prize. But, and this is why this is such an interesting guy, around this same time, officials in the U.S. government are calling him a war criminal.
12: All right, just to back up for one second.
7: After Haber's nitrogen discovery,
12: he was promoted.
10: You know, he takes over leadership of this institute in Berlin, and he starts hobnobbing with a whole different level of society.
7: That's Stan Charles again.
10: I mean, it's a pretty heady thing for, you know, a Jewish kid from Breslau to be hobnobbing with the emperor and cabinet ministers. He's part of the club, and he really, really relished it.
12: And not just because he was vain, which everyone agrees he was, but because he loves his country.
5: He loves the fatherland, and he loves Germany.
10: So
12: when World War I begins,
10: he signs up immediately, sends a letter volunteering for duty,
7: saying, you know the process that I use to make food? Well, I can use that same process to make explosives. Because the thing that you put into the ground to grow more food is also the thing you can explode to make a bomb?
5: That's correct. Because it takes such energy and pressure to separate it, this trivalent bond is so strong that when it comes back together, that energy that's released, it can be used for life or death.
10: In any case,
12: back to World War I.
10: There's trench warfare, it gets bogged down, and Haber has an idea.
9: He goes straight to the German High Command, and he pitches this idea.
10: He says, well, we can drive those enemy soldiers out of trenches with gas.
12: Chlorine gas.
9: We'll basically bring it to the front, and when the wind is right, we'll just spray it.
10: But the generals were not all that convinced.
9: No.
10: They just didn't like it.
12: A lot of them were like, this is not how you fight a war.
9: It's like playing dirty.
10: Yeah.
9: Sort of unsportsmanlike.
10: But he organizes soldiers. He organizes whole gas units.
9: And nobody even had to ask.
10: Takes command of them partially. He travels to the front.
7: And on April 22nd...
9: 1915.
7: Haber finds himself in a little town in Belgium called Ypres.
9: Y-P-R-E-S. Actually, the Americans called it Ypres.
7: Whatever you call it.
9: This was one of the bloodiest arenas on the Western Front.
7: The Germans were on one side, the French, the Canadians, and the British on the other. And there, behind the German lines, is...
9: Our frenemy, Fritz Haber.
12: Our frenemy.
9: He's bald, he has a pot belly, he has these pince-nez spectacles, he's chomping on a Virginian cigar, he was always smoking these Virginian cigars, and he's wearing a fur coat...
12: Really?
9: ...in what is basically like the Baghdad of his time.
12: But
9: nobody had done what he was about to do on the scale that he was about to do it. At 6 p.m. on April 22nd...
12: When the wind was just right, he says.
9: Haber's gas troops unscrew, they open the valves on almost 6,000 tanks containing 150 tons of chlorine. That's like an adult blue whale of chlorine.
12: I'm just trying to imagine that. Is that like a green cloud?
9: Some people describe it as a cloud, and then others describe it as this kind of 15-foot wall kind of hugging the land, and it's just sort of approaching. And it's moving at about 1 meter per second.
12: And according to some accounts, as it crept across no man's land...
9: The leaves would just sort of shrivel, and the grass was turning to the color of metal. Birds would just fall from the air.
12: Within minutes, the gas reached the Allied side, and as soon as it did, soldiers began to convulse.
9: They were gagging, they were choking, hundreds of them were falling to the ground.
23: What is the gas doing to them exactly?
9: I think what it's doing is it's, if you breathe it in, it sort of irritates your lungs to the extent that they sort of fills up with fluid so quickly that you sort of drown in your own phlegm.
23: So they were actually drowning?
9: Literally drowning on land.
23: Wow.
9: Yellow mucus was frothing out of their mouths. Those who could still breathe would turn blue.
23: This is a description of hell.
9: Yeah.
10: But Haber saw it as a wonderful success and wished that the Germans had been better prepared to exploit it, because he felt like they really could have made a terrific advance if they had had more confidence.
9: And he is celebrated for it. He gets promoted to the rank of captain.
7: And he goes home for a few days, a hero. But when he gets there, he has to contend with his wife,
10: Clara Immerwahr.
7: Clara.
10: Also from Breslau, also from a Jewish family. And also a scientist, unusually so in those times.
23: She was actually sort of a genius herself. She was one of the first women to earn a PhD in her country.
7: And shortly after his return, Clara allegedly confronts him and says, look, you are morally bankrupt. How could you?
23: But Haber just kind of ignored her. And
12: according to legend,
23: he actually threw a dinner party in celebration
12: of the big victory,
23: invited his friends over.
12: Now, we don't actually know if he threw a party.
10: I consider that apocryphal.
12: Dan doesn't think so. But what's clear is that he saw no reason to question what he had done, and that infuriated Clara.
23: Especially because she found out he was leaving the next day to direct more gas attacks.
11: And they probably had an argument.
23: Yeah.
11: Undoubtedly they had an argument.
7: That's historian Fritz Stern, who also happens to be Fritz Haber's godson.
23: They had a quarrel.
11: More than that.
7: Let's call it a fight.
23: And later that night,
9: after the party, Haber takes a bunch of sleeping pills, goes to sleep, and she takes his service revolver.
11: Fritz Haber's pistol.
7: Walks outside to the garden.
9: And pulls the trigger.
5: Shoots herself.
7: In the chest.
5: And is found by her son.
7: By her son?
5: Yes.
11: Age 13, I think.
9: And he finds her actually still alive, with the life about to run out of her.
5: Haber, it's unknown what happens for the rest of that evening, but it is a well-documented fact that the very next morning,
23: on schedule,
9: he goes back to the front.
10: To the Eastern Front.
11: Leaving his son alone with his dead mother.
5: That's
10: cold, huh?
7: Yeah.
10: Heartless.
11: It was a terrible moment.
10: Did he run away? Was it duty?
5: The son eventually, after he emigrates to America, kills himself.
7: See, now, around this point, I just don't want to have anything to do with this guy. I just want to take a shower, walk away.
12: Yeah. Yeah, me too. You know, on the other hand, I mean, if you look at the grand calculus, people he's helped or fed versus people he's killed, I mean, he's fed billions of people. I don't know that you could entirely call him bad. I might even tilt towards saying he's a little good, to be honest.
7: You wouldn't, though. Would you really? Would you really think that this guy's a good guy?
12: Honestly, yeah. You know,
7: just because of a mathematical summing up?
12: We're talking billions of people.
7: He's standing there on the front, pushing the gas into the lungs of other human beings. Now, admittedly, it's a war, but still. Then he goes and, you know, and celebrates that, and then walks away from his child and his wife dead in the garden and says, more of that, please.
12: Well, there's something distasteful about the fact that he was too into it. But, like, I do think on some level you have to divorce the man from his deeds, and you got to ask, is the world better with him or without him? I think you got to answer it with him, right?
7: Well,
12: should we keep going with the story?
7: Yeah.
12: All right.
7: So, Sam, what happened to this guy after World War I?
23: He actually was very humiliated that Germany had lost, and especially humiliated over the fact that they had to pay enormous war reparations to other countries. So he decided he was going to invent a process to pay for these reparations by himself. And what he decided to do is go into the ocean, into seawater, which contains very small levels of gold. But, you know, over the entire ocean, there's a lot of gold
4: dissolved into the sea.
5: And he spends 5 years in a futile effort to distill gold from the ocean's waters.
12: Sounds insane. On the other hand, if anyone can do it...
10: He was trying to repeat this master stroke.
7: Needless to say,
5: he fails.
10: It was actually a crushing blow for him.
12: And then things really take a turn.
10: 1933 comes, and Hitler takes over. And one of the first acts that the Nazis do is to...
7: basically issue an order
10: that says, there shall be no Jews in the civil service.
12: Now, Haber was Jewish, but because he'd served in World War I...
10: he technically would be exempt.
12: But 75% of the people who worked for him at the Institute, they were Jewish.
10: And they would have to be dismissed.
12: So, he decides to take a stand.
10: And says, this is intolerable, I'm going to resign.
5: He says that he's always been hiring people based on how smart they are and not who their grandparents were.
12: So he sends a letter to the Ministry of Education resigning, and he leaves Germany. Telling a friend, he felt like he'd lost his homeland.
10: And then he starts this period of roaming. He eventually goes to England.
12: But in a famous incident, one of England's leading scientists refuses to shake his hand.
10: And he is basically homeless at this point. You know, he's a man adrift.
12: Meanwhile,
10: his health is failing. In 1934, he takes a trip to Switzerland to a sanatorium.
12: But before he can get there,
10: his heart fails and he dies.
7: Now, there's a footnote to this that is very strange. I got a little

0: It was developed in his institute. He knew about it.
1: In fact, his chemists had given this particular pesticide a smell. It was a warning smell, so that people didn't inadvertently breathe it in and get sick.
2: But after the Nazis take over...
3: This is after he died.
2: They reach back to the shelf and they find this Zyklon stuff. And they ask for it to be reformulated to take out the warning smell. And it becomes Zyklon B, the killing gas of the concentration camps.
1: Did members of Haber's family die in the concentration camps?
2: Yeah, members of his extended family did. Certainly friends of his did.
0: There's something deeply, deeply wounding, distressing, upsetting at the thought that he had anything to do with Zyklon B. But he did. The use of it, he couldn't have imagined.

0: So, how do you feel about him now? Because, I don't know, I can't help but feel bad for the guy. Despite the chlorine gas, like, he didn't intend for that to happen. He could have never imagined that.
1: No, but there's part of me that says, you know, here's a guy who just wanted to do everything better than it had ever been done before, whether it was feeding or killing.
0: And he does.
1: And he does. But he does it with a kind of amoral athleticism. You know, he does it without humility, without a lot of doubt. And, you know, it's a craft, but it's a craft with consequences. And to approach it with kind of crazy joy, I don't know. I would rather have scientists who carry doubt with them as they proceed.
0: Yeah, I agree with that. Maybe it's all about doubt in the end.
1: We're trying to think about what goes on in the mind of a bad person.
0: Yeah, and we didn't really come to any kind of agreement with the Hobbard
1: thing. He didn't leave books or diaries and say, like, what were you thinking? So in this last section, we're going to try to get close to a very bad man.
0: And then we could ask.
1: And then the question really to wonder about is, what difference would that make?
0: Yeah.
1: But we should warn you ahead of time. This next section of the program has some references which are extremely graphic, not to everybody's taste. So if you have kids in the room, maybe this is a time to tell them to go brush their teeth or something.
2: Yeah, yeah.
1: It comes to us from our reporter, Aaron Scott.
3: Aaron? Yes, Jeff Jensen.
0: All right, so who is this guy we're hearing?
4: This is Jeff Jensen, and he's a reporter in L.A., and he wrote this graphic novel that I read about one of the most prolific serial killers in U.S. history.
5: Gary Leon Ridgway.
4: The Green River Killer.
5: The first victims of the Green River Killer were found in the summer of 1982.
6: The Green River murders terrorized Seattle in the 1980s.
7: In Seattle today, a man called the Green River Killer.
4: Ridgway murdered at least 49 women.
8: The so-called Green River Killer.
4: But it's suspected that it could be upwards of 75.
0: Wow.
7: Making him the most prolific serial killer in American history.
5: All the victims were prostitutes.
4: He buried them or left their bodies in these little clumps in the woods.
9: The killer seemed to have placed the bodies as if they were mannequins.
5: And in January of 1984, the Green River Task Force was formed. And my father was recruited to the task force.
4: So Jeff wrote this book because his father, Tom Jensen, was one of the lead detectives tracking Gary Ridgway. He ultimately spent 17 years searching for this man.
5: In December of 2001, my father and his colleagues make the arrest.
6: DNA testing matched him to the crime.
5: They arrest Gary Leon Ridgway, and on June 13, 2003, Gary was secretly taken out of his jail cell and brought to a sort of very nondescript, concrete, ugly office building. And
4: over the next 6 months,
5: from June to early December,
4: it was Tom's job to get Gary to open up
5: and give up the few details that they really needed to link him certifiably to all these crimes.
10: Today's date is June 17th, year 2003. The time now is 08:36 hours.
4: So every day they would bring him into this conference room.
10: This is a continuation of an interview with Gary Leon Ridgway.
4: And interrogate him.
11: Yeah, what have you remembered since we last talked yesterday?
12: I got those all at night, mostly. I remember picking her up at.
4: It immediately became.

0: became apparent that there was going to be difficulties.
1: As far as I know, I don't know if I did or not.
0: He would deny things, he would obscure, he would dance around things.
2: He didn't really want a cop to everything that he did.
3: I gotta tell you, I'm not totally comfortable that you're providing all the information.
0: Especially when it came to one particular fact.
2: What my father and his colleagues know is that something was done to these bodies, many of them, after they were murdered.
4: Is he saying what I think he's saying?
5: Yeah.
2: Necrophilia. Gary is dancing around this topic. Gary had denied this to his own lawyers. So my father and the other interviewer in that room that morning, Detective John Mattson, they start using a line of a tact of interviewing him that was very...
6: It's okay. It's okay if you did.
2: Stunningly, shockingly empathetic.
6: Nothing to be ashamed of. Mm-hmm. Thousands of people have done it before you. You're not the first one.
2: You know, you're not the first person that's ever done this.
6: You're not going to be the last one.
2: You won't be the last?
6: That's one of the things that we need to know.
2: The father's trying to, like, reach out to him.
6: Okay. I know it was more than an urge.
2: It's okay to admit this. You need to admit this.
6: Okay. It's all right. But we've got to know that. That's one of the things we have to know. And that's why it's okay to let it out.
2: And he does.
1: Yes, I did lie about that. But that's when I went back one time before, and I gotta give it out. I can't keep holding it.
6: No, it's building up.
2: This was a major breakthrough.
4: So he ends up admitting it.
0: In graphic detail.
2: And it gets even more disturbing for my father as the conversation suddenly pivots to another victim.
1: Other than one that was real close to me.
2: By the name of Carol Christensen.
1: I dated her several times, two times before.
2: He brings her up as an example of a woman that he actually had strong feelings for.
6: You liked this girl.
1: Yeah, I liked her. She was good to me.
2: And as it happens, my father has very vivid memories of investigating the Carol Christensen murder, speaking with Carol's mom, Carol's little daughter.
1: Killed her. She was, I knew she had a daughter.
2: And the
1: last one,
2: Gary starts going through this narrative of what he did to Carol.
1: The last time she was in a hurry.
2: She, like, was allegedly in a rush.
1: And she didn't...
2: It kind of, like, hurt his feelings.
1: Wasn't satisfying me. It made me mad because she wasn't very much in a hurry. She had something else on her mind. And I, killed her.
6: Did you kill her?
1: I choked her. With my arm. And way kill her, I cared for her because I dated her before, but this... didn't turn out right.
2: Up until that point, Gary refused to say that from the minute I picked these women up, I wanted to kill them. He claimed they were in the middle of a sex act. He would get distracted. Something would happen. He just kind of went crazy. He had snapped. And almost like blaming the victims. And my father wasn't buying it.
6: Let's back up a little bit.
2: The fact that he kept on doing it over and over and over again was like, come on.
6: Been through this a lot of times before, and she's already told you she's in a hurry.
2: You knew what was going to happen.
6: And you've done this how many times before? 10, 15, 20 times. You know what's going to happen if she pisses you off.
1: Mm-hmm.
6: And you like her. You're telling us all this.
1: Yes.
6: Yet you go into this anyway, knowing full well that it could end up in her death.
2: And Gary just says,
1: yes.
2: That is true. When I picked them up, I was going to kill them. Finally acknowledging, yeah, that's true. There's a pause and my father just says,
6: why?
2: Why? Why did you do this?
6: Did you need to kill?
2: And that was a question that had haunted my father for decades.
6: Why?
2: In that one simple why that he asked Gary, there was a lot of questions he was asking. Why did you inflict all this suffering on them, on us? Why did you take these women off the streets and want to destroy them?
6: Why?
2: Why? And the answer is unsatisfying.
1: Yes, I did need to kill. I needed to kill her because of that.
4: Wait, what?
0: I just needed to kill because of that. And then he just trails off.
4: I need to kill because of that. That's it? It just, that's...
0: Yeah.
2: You know, I just wanted to kill him. I just needed to kill them. In that moment, my father, he stands up and he says...
6: You touched me.
2: You've touched me, Gary.
6: You've touched me. Let me take a break.
3: Okay, we're going off tape now. It's 09:24 hours on June 17th, year 2003.
2: He walked out of the room and just started weeping.
0: They spent the next 6 months interrogating him. They brought in psychiatrists and forensic psychologists to try to get an answer. Gary says, I needed to kill. And they go, why? And he says, because of the rage. And well, why the rage? And because women have stepped on me all my life. Well, why can't you deal with it in a normal way? Each answer just begs another why. And even though in the end they got him to confess to these 49 murders, they never really get any closer to an answer than this first one.
2: That afternoon, he gets in his car, goes home. He finds my mom on the deck, sits down next to her. She says, what happened today? And my dad said, I don't want to talk about it. And to this day, they have not talked about that day. And he hasn't talked about it with anyone until I interviewed him for the book.
0: And why is it so important, do you think, to understand the why behind such an evil act?
2: Well, the thing that haunts me about the why question is that I'm reminded of like one of the oldest stories in the Bible, which is the story of Job. The story of Job is that one day God and Satan are having a conversation and they're saying, have you checked out Job? You know, I'm really proud of Job. He believes in me and he trusts me so much and he has such great faith in me. And Satan is like, well, I bet I can change his mind. And so Satan basically systematically destroys Job's life, takes away his wife, his children, all his material possessions. What follows is this ongoing conversation between Job and his friends about why does this happen? Why does God allow this to happen? Only then does God speak up and kind of say, like, you're going to question me? Like, you know, who are you? My point is, sometimes when we ask the why in the face of profound evil, I kind of wonder if what we're doing is that we're daring God to show himself. And I think what we want out of the why is meaning, meaning to life, to reveal itself in a way that restores order and gives us hope that all of this isn't just meaningless chaos.
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11: You may be getting or gifting some flowers on this Mother's Day, but those bouquets are far more than pretty sights and smells. Coming up, discover the fascinating ways that flowers have shaped our world.
12: From CBC News, The World This Hour, I'm Neil Herland. We begin with breaking news from BC. plane carrying four Canadians from Spain's Canary Islands landed in Victoria last hour. The four were passengers on that cruise ship where three people died after being infected with hantavirus. As Philip Lee Shannock reports, they're now going into isolation.
13: Now back in Canada, after weeks aboard an adventure cruise at the center of a global health scare, four Canadians from the MV Hondius will isolate in British Columbia, monitored daily for symptoms of the deadly hantavirus.
14: We've been through things that are very serious like this.
13: BC's provincial health officer, Dr. Bonnie Henry, says all four so far are asymptomatic.
14: These people are not infected. Right now, they're people who've had a potential exposure to hantavirus.
13: Henry said they'll spend their isolation in prearranged lodgings at an undisclosed location. But while she understands the concern, she says the risk to public health is low.
14: They won't be out in the community. They won't be having contact with people. I have no concerns about them being in any of our communities here in BC.
13: They will isolate and be monitored daily for 21 days, which could be extended up to 42 days if required. Philip Shannock, CBC News, Toronto.
12: U.S. President Donald Trump is rejecting Iran's latest response to a U.S. peace proposal, calling it totally unacceptable. And in an interview tonight with the CBS News program 60 Minutes, Israeli Prime Minister Benjamin Netanyahu says the war isn't over.
15: I think it accomplished a great deal, but it's not over because there's still nuclear material, enriched uranium that has to be taken out of Iran. There's still enrichment sites that have to be dismantled. There are still proxies that Iran supports. There are ballistic missiles that they still want to produce. Now, we've degraded a lot of it, but all of that is still there, and there's work to be done.
12: Netanyahu says one solution would be to send a team into Iran to physically remove enriched uranium. British Prime Minister Keir Starmer is under mounting pressure to resign after his Labour Party's dismal local election results. Labour MP and former Cabinet Minister Catherine West says she'll challenge him for the party's leadership, although she says she's reluctant to do so.
16: Nobody else who is a genuine hopeful is coming forward, but if I have to do it myself, I'm confident that enough people would come forward to trigger the beginning. But instead, what I'd prefer to do is for the Cabinet to be grown-ups, to do their own reshuffle, put forwards a really good speaker as leader, and then we wouldn't need to have a leadership election.
12: Labour lost more than 1,100 council seats, while the anti-immigration party Reform UK gained more than 1,300. Prime Minister Mark Carney says Canada's open to deepening ties in North America, but if that's not possible, Carney says Canada must trade elsewhere. J.P. Tasker has more.
17: And our response begins by reimagining aspects of North American integration.
18: At a progressive political conference in Toronto, the Prime Minister warmly greeted former U.S. President Barack Obama before launching into a speech about why Canada needs to urgently diversify trade away from the American market. With that in mind, Ottawa is moving to streamline the approval process for natural resource projects. The new goal, complete these federal reviews in under a year, as the government drives to get more of these products to Asia, in case a Canada-U.S. trade deal doesn't come together.
17: If that route is not ultimately possible, we will invest heavily in new markets and products.
19: So we're feeling it deeply.
18: Democratic Senator Elise Slotkin represents Michigan.
19: We're trying to push back on some of these things that just don't make sense in the U.S.-Canada relationship.
18: Slotkin was urging the Prime Minister not to give up on the American relationship. J.P. Tasker, CBC News, Ottawa.
12: We've got some breaking Stanley Cup playoff news. The Montreal Canadiens just beat Buffalo in Game 3 of their second-round series. Final score, 6-2. Montreal is now leading the series 2-1. And that is your World This Hour. I'm Neil Hurley.
20: Hi there, I'm Brian Ray. Here's the forecast from Environment Canada. Cloudy with periods of rain across most of mainland Nova Scotia this evening. There could be 10 to 15 millimeters, a bit less in the southwest. Southeasterly gusts up to 50 kilometers an hour, becoming light after midnight. An overnight low of 8 degrees. For tomorrow, more clouds with chances for showers in the afternoon. Highs around 15 degrees, cooler along parts of the coast, and some sunshine arrives on Tuesday.
11: Hi, I'm Pia Chattopadhyay. Welcome to the Sunday Magazine podcast, featuring the stories we first brought you Sunday, May 10th on CBC Radio. The Middle East remains volatile as diplomatic efforts to end the war clash with military strikes. First up, how this conflict is shaping attitudes of Iranians inside the country and beyond. After that, you may be getting or gifting some flowers on this Mother's Day, but those bouquets are far more than pretty sights and smells. We'll discover the fascinating ways that flowers power the world. Also today, U.S. President Donald Trump heads to China this week. In the run-up, we'll hear how China is trying to play both power broker and stable force in a fractured world. And later on, what's the value of measuring up? Philosopher C.T. Nguyen reflects on the costs and benefits of scoring so many facets of daily life. It all starts right now on the Sunday Magazine. The ongoing ceasefire between the United States and Iran is holding, but it is shaky. Iran has issued a new warning to the United States, threatening American sites in the Middle East if its tankers once again come under fire, as happened on Friday. So how have Iranians been faring through more than 2 months of war? New York Times Iran correspondent Yagana Torbadi has been trying to get a sense of that. Yagana, good morning.
1: Good morning. How are you?
11: I'm really good. Let's talk about this past week, because it seemed somewhat that the news was contradicting itself. At times, there were plans to reopen the Strait of Hormuz, which then didn't happen. More talk of a possible peace deal to end the war. And there have been sporadic military clashes between U.S. and Iranian forces in the Strait. So broadly, how would you describe where we are at in this war?
1: Both sides were still sort of at this kind of very tenuous ceasefire that has now been in place for about a month or so. And it seems like neither side necessarily wants to say that it's been violated, although I think from what we saw happen this week, it's kind of hard to say that it hasn't been. It seems like it's in a pretty unstable situation in the sense that the Strait of Hormuz is still blocked. The U.S. is still imposing this blockade that is putting pressure on Iran, but maybe not as quickly as President Trump would like to see. And so, unless there's some kind of diplomatic end to this and sort of like moving beyond this period where they can kind of come to some kind of agreement, it seems like these kind of tensions are going to keep bubbling up and maybe even bubbling over until that kind of more durable agreement is reached.
11: You have been reporting deeply about the people and everyday life in Iran, and we'll get into that in just a bit. But I want to try to better understand what's happening in Iran politically. And one of the starkest questions about this war is just who is in charge right now. How do you answer that question?
1: I think in Iran, what we've seen over like really the last decades is a consolidation and increasing power held by the military forces. And I think when we look at what's happened over the last couple months, that has really just accelerated. And now it's hard to kind of speak of the Iranian government without really speaking of the Revolutionary Guards. From what we can tell, it's the military side that is running the show politically. It's their veterans who are in charge of key institutions, whether that's, the parliament speaker who has taken on a very outsized role in the negotiations and in really kind of running the country, whether it's, heading the Supreme National Security Council. And then, of course, the new supreme leader himself, even perhaps more so than his father, who he has succeeded, is known for being close to the Revolutionary Guards and, sort of playing a role in picking their generals in recent decades and in general, just cultivating those ties. And so I think it's really hard to come to any conclusion other than the fact that the military is very much in charge in Iran right now.
11: So the new supreme leader, Mojtaba Khamenei, has not been seen. His absence from the public eye has raised questions about his well-being. Is he actually in charge? What do we know about how his leadership is being affected?
1: It's, you know, I wish I could had a more clear answer to that. You know, my colleague, Varnos Fassi, he has reported quite deeply about sort of how he's running things from a little bit behind the scenes as he deals with what appear to be quite serious injuries and recovers from those. You know, given the difficulty in communicating with him, given sort of the fact that he can't really appear in public and kind of take charge or sort of show, you know, at least public leadership, I think even that dynamic as well also elevates the role of the circle around him that is running things and that is public. And that does include, of course, you know, elected officials, including, for instance, the president, Masoud Pezeshkian, but even more so, it includes, you know, members of the guards that appear to be really influencing decisions.
11: Let's talk about the ordinary people of Iran, 90 million people in that country. Like most international media, you have not been able to travel inside Iran during the war, but you have a broad network of contacts inside the country. You've been talking to them via voice and text messages. I know there's going to be a lot of diversity of viewpoints, but kind of overall, what are you hearing from Iranians about how they're feeling about this war now 2+ months into it?
1: Mm-hmm. You know, during the 12-day war and afterwards, I think one thing that I heard often that was surprising, you know, certainly to readers, was that there were a good number of Iranians who were in favor of a military attack and who felt like, you know, after years of protests and even before that of voting for reform, that, you know, all of their efforts had been for nothing and they had just, you know, been completely rejected or it had been made clear to them by the government that their efforts were not going to lead to substantive change. And so they felt like the only answer was some kind of military intervention. Many of them did. And this is not a monolith. Iran's not a monolith, of course, but that was one sentiment that I heard quite a bit. You know, I have checked in with some of those same people over the last few months. And of course, you know, there's other ways that we kind of monitor what social, like public opinion in Iran. And my sense is that although there are some people who still wish that Iran, that their national community, the U.S., Israel would, in sometimes in their words, quote, finish the job. A lot of the folks who initially supported some kind of military attack have decided that also is not going to work. And they've been really dismayed by the damage to infrastructure. I think some of the language that the president has used, you know, about ending Iran's civilization, these kinds of things. And then at the same time, they see that in their day-to-day life, things have not really changed, if only, you know, and only in many cases, they've gotten worse. So, you know, a new supreme leader, they feel like Iran's government was able to kind of make the transition to a new supreme leader when maybe otherwise it would have had trouble doing so. You know, the pace of executions in the last couple months has really picked up. There's checkpoints on the streets. There's just a sense that this government is sort of going to only crack down further at home. They don't have the internet right now. You know, they haven't had it for over 2 months. So I think that, you know, the sense that I hear that I feel when speaking to people is just kind of despondency, that really they just don't know how to kind of get out of this situation and improve their lives and improve their situation.
11: And yet, Yagana, you have reported about how life is kind of going on inside Iran, that people are gathering at cafes in Tehran, there are concerts happening, people are traveling. Talk to me more about that duality.
1: Yeah, I mean, I think, you know, for those of us kind of in a more comfortable situation when, you know, where we don't sort of face these day-to-day threats, it can be kind of surprising. But, you know, everywhere kind of life goes on and people try to enjoy whatever they can and kind of eke out whatever little bits of joy and normalcy they can from their days. So, you know, in Iran right now, the economic situation is terrible, but most people can still at least afford a coffee. So they can go to a coffee shop with their friends. And so you see kind of the coffee scene thriving there. Or, you know, I spoke to one woman who said, you know, no one can really afford to save up for a car or a home anymore. Like, inflation just wipes out your savings from day to day. So they're like, why don't I just like go buy myself a nice meal and not really worry about things too much? I think, you know, all of us can kind of connect with that feeling and sort of understand where that's coming from, and in some ways kind of admire these people's ability to kind of continue living their lives in some way.
11: You mentioned the terrible, I think is how you put it, economic situation in Iran. You've been reporting from Eastern Turkey as people cross that very busy border between Iran and Turkey, and talking to them as they come, some leaving further afield, but some people going back and forth. And at that border crossing on that bustling trade route, you reported on the trade in cooking oil. What does that say to you about the economy and affordability inside Iran?
1: Yeah, I mean, so, you know, right now the IMF predicts that Iran's inflation rate this year will hit 70%, which is the highest since at least 1980 that the IMF has calculated for Iran. And so, of course, Turkey, you know, is in a different economic situation. Prices are higher in Turkey, but for cooking oil and now for many food items, it seems, the prices in Turkey are actually cheaper than what they are in Iran. And so I saw people just two by two, like each person carrying 2 5-liter bottles of olive oil or sunflower oil across the border. And, you know, that we started talking to people, we started talking to the merchants, and they said that this is like very new, that just in the past few days, they had been getting requests from people crossing over, like, do you have any cooking oil? And so then they started stocking it and selling it to people. And some of them were buying it, you know, to sell back. They said that they could get around a $2 profit by selling it to a store inside, that which would then, inside Iran, which would then sell it to Iranians for another $2 profit. And some said that they were just going to use it for themselves. And there's kind of like complicated economic factors behind all of this. Iran used to subsidize food products, the imports of many food products, and it has lifted those subsidies in part because of budget pressures that it's been facing even before this war. And so as a result, cooking oil and items like it have become far more expensive. I imagine if Iranians could, they'd be taking a lot of other food items across, but cooking oil just happens to be quite portable and then easy to take. So yeah, we thought that was like a very vivid example of, you know, some of the difficulties that Iranians are facing.
11: Just before I let you go, you know, it is still not crystal clear what the American goals are in this war, that it began more than 2 months ago. It has changed throughout. What are you understanding about what the Iranians want in order to bring a durable peace?
1: What they kind of have consistently said is they want to be recognized for the right to enrich uranium. That's been something that they have made a centerpiece of these talks. And I think now with the Strait of Hormuz actions that they've taken, you know, I don't think that they see that necessarily as something that they will continue to do forever. It's not super sustainable. Also with their neighbors, that, you know, who would be quite unhappy about that. But I think the fact that they've shown that they can do that has emboldened them to potentially ask for more in the negotiation. So it's not clear to me that the deal that can be had now is going to be as good of a deal from the perspective of the Americans as it was maybe in January or February. I think we have to kind of like wait and see how that works out. And, you know, these deals are very touch and go. Even the nuclear deal back in 2015 almost failed a few times before it was finally signed. So we just have to sort of follow it and see what happens. But, you know, the sense I get from the Iranians, unless the economic pressure really gets to a point where they feel like they have to have some kind of immediate relief. And I just so far don't see that happening. There's an immense amount of pressure on the Iranian people, but so far that has not translated into kind of meaningful concessions from the government side. And so, it's a very fluid situation, and it kind of every day seems to change.
11: Yagana, we'll leave it there. Thank you very much. It's been really good to listen to you this morning. Appreciate it.
1: Thank you so much for having me.
11: Yegana Torbati is the New York Times Iran correspondent. Of course, this conflict is being felt far from the Middle East as well, especially among Iranian diasporas, including here in Canada. Marina Nemat is an Iranian-Canadian author and activist. She wrote about her time in Iran's notorious Evin prison in her best-selling memoir, Prisoner of Tehran. Marina, hello to you.
4: Good morning. Thank you so much for having me.
11: It is nice to have you with us. Listening to Yegana's description of life inside Iran and how people there have been enduring this conflict, what are you thinking about?
4: Well, things have changed. The public opinion has definitely shifted since this war began. At the beginning, when the United States and Israel attacked Iran, I totally agree with Yegana that a lot of people inside Iran and here in Canada, many of my friends included, who had been in Evin prison and had fought against the Islamic regime for a long time, they said, we celebrated. And there was hope, there was a lot of hope that the regime would fall finally and things would change for the better. But very quickly that changed because innocent people died and infrastructure was demolished, and President Trump's language, against Iran, against these people was basically, it angered a lot of people inside Iran and here.
11: And so we're now 2+ months into this war. And as you say, the opinions of people have changed. There is a very, very large Iranian diaspora here in Canada. There's lots of diversity of perspectives. But how would you say overall Iranians in Canada are feeling now?
4: Well, I look at what my friends are saying, my Iranian friends, and again, many of them, these are writers, thinkers, people who were in prison in Iran, sometimes for many years. At the beginning, there was celebration, there was joy. People were opening bottles of champagne. And now I see, when I go on Facebook and I connect with my friends, I see so much anger and hate against the United States because of all the innocent people who were killed in Iran and neighborhoods that were demolished, where some of my friends grew up in those neighborhoods. And I think especially President Trump's language against Iran and Iranians, it has created a lot of hatred in the Iranian community. And the level of that hatred is quite surprising. It is quite intense.
11: And so, as you say, there's this anger toward the United States and what it has done and what its president has been saying. And that has shifted the views of a lot of people in the diaspora here in Canada. Has it shifted how they think of the Iranian regime?
4: No, because, again, what the Iranian regime has done in the past almost half century to its people, it has massacred, tortured, killed, and devastated families. They managed during the last protest just, a few months ago to kill, well, nobody exactly knows how many, but different estimate, anywhere between 20,000 to 40,000 people in the span of a few days. And since this war began, the number of arrests and executions has increased to an unbelievable amount. And even some activists, some famous ones like Nasrin Sotoudeh, like Narges Mohammadi, who had been released and were home, were arrested again. And when I look at defeat coming, I mean, the number of executions is almost similar mm-hmm. to the level that it was right after the success of the revolution in 1979, around the time I was in prison. So this is actually quite terrifying. The situation in Iran has gotten worse, much worse, since the war began.
11: And there seems to be a juggernaut, if you will. When will this war end? How will it end? What will it mean for both the United States and Iran and the Iranian people? How are you thinking about the future for Iranians?
4: Listen, I have never entirely lost hope because history moves. History moves slowly. For history, 50 years, 100 years is not really a whole lot in the life of a person like me, like you. That is certainly a long time. But in Iran, things will change. I have always believed that this change cannot come from the outside. Yes, international support, while abiding by international law, is very, very important. Yes, Iranians need support. But change, fundamental change, not the kind of change that President Trump claims that he said that there has been a regime change in Iran. No, there hasn't been a regime change in Iran at all. That fundamental change that can actually lead to better lives for Iranians, it has to come from within Iran. And bombing and wars and killing innocent people will never, ever achieve that.
11: We have seen many attempts to put that pressure on the regime from regular Iranians over the last number of years. Lots of people in the streets risking their lives. As you say, there have been very, very violent crackdowns, especially earlier this year. Do you expect that kind of pushback from Iranians once this war comes to an end?
4: Again, it will take time. This is not a switch that we can flip. Think of the Soviet Union and how long it was in power. And nobody really saw or could exactly predict the moment that the Soviet Union fell, but it did. So I believe that every dictatorship has an expiry date. And that expiry date is not something we know, is not something we can exactly predict. And I think what really kills dictatorships at the end is corruption. They basically rot from within. It gets to the point that they are so corrupt that they cannot sustain themselves. And the fact that the Revolutionary Guard is the corrupt institution, the corrupt scaffolding that holds up the Islamic Republic, I believe that it will arrive at a point that it will simply collapse. It will turn to dust. And Iranians will recognize that moment, and Iranians will seize that moment, and they will end this. And I really hope that we learn something from our history, from the mistakes that we made, from what led to the birth of the Islamic Republic, and that the future of Iran will be better, stronger, and hopefully democratic.
11: Marina, it's been very good listening to you this morning as well. Thank you very much.
4: Thank you so much for having me, Pia.
11: Marina Nemat is an Iranian-Canadian author and activist.

0: I'm Pia Chattopadhyay. This is the Sunday Magazine. We're live on CBC Radio as well as the free CBC News app. You can also tune in on your own time on CBC Listen or by getting our podcast. So today is one of the peak times when flowers fill our world as Canadians mark Mother's Day. And of course, it's also the time of year when blooms are starting to spring up in gardens. But there's far more to flowers than meet the eye, or nose, if you will. David George Haskell says that understanding of their power is critical to understanding the world we share. He's a biologist and the author of a new book, which is called How Flowers Made Our World, The Story of Nature's Revolutionaries. David, hello to you.
1: Pleasure to be with you and happy Mother's Day.
0: Thank you very much. It is not just this day, Mother's Day, that's chock full of flowers. We use them for many kinds of celebrations, in times of mourning, at places of worship. So what is the evolutionary explanation behind why we humans reach for flowers on all kinds of occasions?
1: Well, I think we understand deep in our individual and collective subconscious that flowers are really important. They're creators, they're connectors. And, you know, we're not pollinators like bees. We don't eat many flowers. And yet we put them at the center, as you point out, of many really important cultural rituals. So even though we might dismiss them in the everyday as just, well, they're just pretty, but kind of ephemeral, deep down, we understand that they are world changers, which is why when we're wooing someone or getting married or decorating an altar or burying someone, we bring flowers to that occasion.
0: And it goes back to the earliest of times of humans, doesn't it?
1: It does. I mean, there's evidence of people using flowers in graves that go back at least 12, 13,000 years. And before that, even our pre-human ancestors out there on the African savanna millions of years ago were in very close relationship with a specialized kind of flowering plant, the grasses. And most of us don't think of a grass as a flowering plant, but they make flowers nonetheless. They're not very conspicuous. And our species owes its origin thanks to the grasslands that developed in Africa. And now most of our diet is also founded on the productivity of grasses.
0: So like apes and chimps were using aromatic plants to build their nightly sleeping platforms and so on and so forth, weren't they?
1: Yes. Yeah, so apes and chimps are our ancestors. And then if we go back in our own ancestry, maybe 10 million years ago, making platform nests every night and particularly putting aromatic plants in there to ward away ectoparasites and other nasty things. But also that the aroma of flowers and foliage is a good indication that you're in a very healthy habitat as well. And so today, when we sniff a floral perfume, like a rose perfume, in a way, it's like we're getting a very concentrated inhale of botanical and ecological vitality all in just one little drop. Because, of course, there are the aroma of dozens and dozens of roses in one little drop of perfume. So it's really an intense experience of ecological connection.
0: So let's talk more about the aromas, because as you say so beautifully there's nothing quite like the smell of, I don't know, a lilac in the spring breeze coming through the window, or a hyacinth. How did these early associations between floral aroma and healing trickle down to our modern societies?
1: Yeah, so the first uses that we know of floral aromas were mostly medicinal, and some of them were funerary, say in ancient Egypt, in some parts of South Asia, in China. And then over the centuries, that then developed into the use of floral aromas for everyday use, especially for people who could afford it. Way back then, it was a very expensive thing to distill thousands of roses down into one bottle of floral aroma. So perfumes in particular started out as an experience that was really just reserved for the very upper echelons, the aristocracy, the rulers, the wealthy people. And then over the centuries, as technologies improved, particularly technologies of extraction and distillation, these experiences became more widely available. But I should point out that just walking out into a park or a garden, we can all have this experience for free. That's one of the beauties of flowers, is that their sensory extravagance and beauty is available to us, whether or not we want to buy them produced in a sort of artistic, curated form as we would in a perfume.
0: Hmm. Okay, so when it comes to flowers, I think we tend to focus on their sights and smells. flowering plants make up roughly 90% of plant species on Earth. And you say, David, that they tell a far bigger story of how our world came to be, which often goes overlooked. So why do you think we see, I don't know, more T-Rexes than tulips in our history books?
1: Yeah, so we're animals, and of course, and we're fascinated by by big, fierce animals, and especially kids like to see a big T-Rex skeleton. And there's nothing wrong with that. But if we want to tell the story of how our modern world came to be, we need to put flowers right at the center of that. Because about 130 million years ago, flowering plants evolved, and then they rapidly took over most of the planet, and they built most of the major ecosystems that we have today. Rainforests, prairies, savannas, they're the foundation of human agriculture. Mangroves, seagrass beds, salt marshes, all of these are habitats built by flowering plants. And so they truly were revolutionaries. They changed the weather patterns of the earth. They built carbon stores in the soil, and they catalyzed the evolution of lots of animals. There were no bees, butterflies, or grazing mammals before flowers evolved. And so they deserve a place right at the center of the story of how our world came to be. So yes, they're beautiful, but they are also world makers. They're also powerful. And I think that's a really interesting convergence.
0: You describe the way flowers have impacted ecosystems as revolutionary. So let's walk through the revolution and some of the ways you make that case. First, the ability of flowers to carry both male and female reproductive parts in a single bloom. Why is that so significant?
1: Well, it means that any insect that is visiting the flower can both bring and take away pollen, which is an amazingly efficient way of doing reproduction. Before flowering plants evolved, male and female structures were generally separated on different parts of the same plant, or maybe even on different plants. And what flowers did was to combine male and female into the same structure and then include advertisements like aromatic petals and visually conspicuous petals that are drawing the attention of animals, that are speaking to animals in the language of beauty and weaving new cooperative networks between the plants and the animals.
0: Flowering plants also evolved to enclose their seeds inside fruit instead of releasing them naked into the world. This is a concept known as botanical motherhood, as I understand. How big of a leap was that?
1: Yes, so, and this is appropriate for Mother's Day, is that flowers are the great botanical mothering innovators, if you like. They had two key innovations that really helped them succeed in the world and that then later fed much of the rest of the world as well. First, by wrapping every seed inside a fruit, and the fruit is a mature ovary, so fruit is basically a mature flower. They're giving their little baby the seeds inside a leg up and help in the competition. Some fruits attract pollinators, some are explosive and send the seeds away, some catch the wind. Regardless of the form of the fruit, it's a form of intergenerational generosity, where the maternal generation is helping the young. The other thing flowering plants do is inside every seed, the mother provides a little food hamper filled with starch and oils and proteins. And that's what we eat when we eat ground flour or we eat rice or maize. We are feeding on that motherly gift from one generation to the next, from the mother to the offspring. And so these plants are not just mothering their own babies, they're mothering the rest of the world through these generous gifts.
0: I have to say, David, these next few weeks and last week are actually my favorite time of year in Southern Ontario because we have beautiful, beautiful magnolia trees that bloom at this time of year, and it only lasts about 3 weeks. You got to go look at them. And I bring that up as an example because you talk about the ways that flowers encourage cooperation between plants and other species is something that is novel. You point to their partnership with insects as an example of this. Tell us about the significance of that evolution.
1: Yeah, magnolias are a great place to appreciate this because although most modern magnolia species are just a few million years old, the overall structure of the flower of a magnolia is little changed in nearly 100 million years. And to this day, they're still pollinated by some of the creatures that were first transporting pollen from one flower to another, the beetles. So I'd encourage you, in addition to appreciating the beauty of the flower, take a look inside and see who's pollinating and get a good whiff of that absolutely heavenly aroma inside the magnolia flowers. And this was their original genius, to use aesthetics to weave new ways in which plants and animals could cooperate. For hundreds of millions of years, insects had been almost nothing but trouble for plants, eating the leaves, sucking on the sap, chewing on the roots, and flowers flipped the narrative. They turned some of these former enemies into cooperative partners. And today, 90% of flowering plants still use insects as their pollinators, which allows them to very precisely move a small amount of pollen from one flower to another, and then, of course, achieve fertilization, and then the young can be nice and genetically diverse and therefore adaptable. Instead of just, you know, a lot of plants still use the wind for pollination, and that works in some situations. But for many flowers, they want a more precise and efficient way of doing this, which then led to more productive and diverse ecosystems. Mm.
0: Can I ask you, because some of the language you use, words like, you know, fertilization, pollination, motherhood, that kind of, you know, in our cultural understanding, puts everything in the female category. Western culture has coded flowers as feminine, delicate, and passive. What are we to understand about what we're doing when we do that?
1: Yes, well, every culture uses flowers in symbolic ways, and that's part of the beauty of cultural diversity, of course, is seeing how different flowers and different ways of representing nature manifest. But, you know, in our current culture, there's two things that we lose when we box flowers in that way. First, we misunderstand flowers themselves, right? So a flower, as we've already mentioned, has both male and female. They're hermaphroditic, most flowers. And so to code them as exclusively feminine is really just biologically inaccurate. They're often actually most aromatic, and their petals are most colorful when they're shedding the pollen, which is the male part of their lives and their reality. The other thing we do, though, is we impoverish ourselves. So as a man, why shouldn't I be able to enjoy flowers? And I can tell you, as a boy, if I expressed any interest in flowers whatsoever, I would swiftly get literally beaten up on the playground. And to me, that's a heartbreaking thing, because we're walling ourselves off from the experience of the beauty of the world. And so part of my hope for this book is to reclaim flowers for all genders, for all people, so we can all enjoy them from our own particular perspectives and to appreciate them as the world changes that they truly are.
0: Duly noted. Great gift for Father's Day,
1: exactly,
0: which is coming up next month. But right now, it is Mother's Day. If you're just joining us on this Sunday, you may be getting or gifting a lovely bouquet to cheer up your home or garden. But David George Haskell wants you to look beyond their sights and smells. The biologist's latest book is called How Flowers Made Our World. David, in much of Canada, May signals the start of gardening season. Gardening centers are usually offering, you know, both native plants and imports from other countries. How should home gardeners think about the ecological role flowers play in our own yards?
1: So flowers are, of course, life-giving, right? They provide food with nectar and pollen, but also the leaves of the flowering plant are food for caterpillars and other creatures that then feed birds and a lot of other wildlife. And so by careful gardening can feed that food web, but there's a sort of hidden cost here. If we're planting lots of plants that are covered in pesticides, we might be poisoning the very creatures that we're trying to help. Or if our garden is exclusively filled with plants from other continents, those plants often have a lot less food value for local wildlife and local insects than plants that are local to the region. Now, I'm an immigrant. I live in North America. I come from Western Europe. I grow plants in my garden that remind me of where I grew up as a boy, from Europe. I have other plants from Asia that remind me of friends who've given them to me. So I think there's a place for plants from around the world to celebrate the botanical glories of the world in our gardens. But if the foundation of our garden is not native plants, plants that have evolved and have grown indigenous to a particular region, we're creating less beauty, really. We're just producing a few pretty flowers for ourselves, but not feeding the rest of the ecosystem. And I've done some experiments in my backyard planting native plants, native asters, for example, next to imported chrysanthemums. And the difference in bee life and other life is stunning. Mm. And so now I'm very keen on native plants, because they bring me more beauty and interest in my garden, as well as being just beautiful for human eyes and providing food for bluebirds and chickadees and other birds that I care about.
0: Humans have long imported and transplanted plants, centuries old, millennial old. We see that in many botanical gardens, you know, sites of beauty, they're used for educational purposes. On that note, David, you say they have a deeper colonial history as well. How so?
1: So part of the project of colonialism was for the colonial powers to move flowering plants around the world, particularly profitable ones like cotton and indigo and rice. And then through that also, of course, exploit, take people's lands, and then in at least in many parts of the colonized world, bring enslaved people or indentured people to work on those lands. So the exploitation of both flowering plants and then also of people was the foundation of the wealth that was built by colonialism. And there's sort of a strange scientific connection here, because Carl Linnaeus, who was the founder of biological classification, was obsessed with flowers, and his whole classification system was at first based on flowers. Unfortunately, he then later expanded that classification system to include humans, and he had very racist views, and being a white man, he put himself at the top of the hierarchy there. And so as the leading authority on biology at the time, he provided intellectual justification for the horrors of enslavement. So flowers sort of weave their way in and out of colonial history in all sorts of strange ways. And I think this is important for the present day, because often we hear racist or sexist ideas masquerading as good science, as they did back in the 1700s in Linnaeus's day, and we need to be aware of that and inoculate ourselves against that sort of misinformation and deception.
0: David, you outline how flowering plants have shaped ecological life through history. Today, climate change is reshaping our world. How does that threaten these evolutionary systems?
1: Yeah, so we don't know the status of many flowering plants because they just haven't been studied. But the ones that we have studied very closely, for example, the orchids and magnolias, it seems that about 40 to 50% of the species that have been studied are threatened with extinction, partly through climate change, but also through habitat loss, through overexploitation, through

0: habitat are the raw material that evolution needs to craft a response to whatever's coming next. So yes, climate change and habitat destruction are major threats right now. In 200 years or in 1,000 years, we humans probably will have invented some other way of manipulating the environment. And flowering plants are incredibly genetically flexible. They're very adaptable. They're able to cope, but only if they have large interconnected populations. And so habitat preservation for me is in a way preserving the possibilities that are inherent in the genetic diversity of flowering plants for the future. Some flowering plants in minority are actually doing quite well, and these are the ones that we tend to call, quote-unquote, the weeds. They often breed on an annual or more than annual cycle. They've been able to adapt to warmer climates, to herbicides, to salty soils, to all the different changes that we're bringing to the world. So there are a very small number of nimble plants sort of playing around in the world that we've created. But then the majority of flowering plants are facing more dire situation. And it's our task, I think, as the most powerful species on the planet, to be good neighbors and kin and build a more vital future.
1: Whether it is getting a bouquet today on Mother's Day or giving one or, admiring a garden patch in our neighborhood or pruning a rose bush, taking that time to, smell the roses, as the cliche goes. What do you want us to think about the next time we encounter the flowers around us?
0: I would love people to take just a few minutes to open all our senses to the flower itself and to consider the world from the flower's perspective. To whom is this flower speaking with its beauty, with its aromas? How did this plant get here? Were the humans evolved or did it evolve in this place? How is it interacting with the world around us? And let that curiosity connect you to the place, to sink deeper roots into your garden or into the bouquet of flowers that you've received and are enjoying it at home. And let that curiosity and connection lead you out into asking questions about not just our relationship with plants and flowers, but how flowers came to remake the world when they evolved.
1: All right, David, one last one for you. And I think I'm asking you to pick your favorite child. But in writing this book, were you like, this is my flower, this is the one?
0: Well, honestly, the weeds that grow up in the cracks in my driveway in Atlanta here are some of my favorites. They're tiny. There's a dozen different weedy plants that grow there. They're all very small. But in spring, I literally lie down with a little hand lens or the zoom on my phone camera and look at these microscopic, tiny little flowers. And it feels like an eruption of hope and of new life from an unexpected place. And that's one of the things that I think we can take from the big picture of the story of flowering plants is that they are adaptable. We humans will not have the last word here. And that through these offerings of beauty that flowers are sending out into the world, we can build literally, and this sounds sort of overly like a fairy tale, but literally flowers have been working with animals cooperatively for 100 million years, building a better world. We can do the same today.
1: Love that. Appreciate so much listening to you today, David. Thank you so much for joining us.
0: Pia, thank you. I wish you many good floral encounters this
1: week. I'm laying down on my driveway. I don't even have a driveway. I'm going to lay down on the sidewalk and watch the weeds creep up through the slats. Thanks again. Take good care, okay?
0: Thank you so much.
1: David George Haskell is a biologist, and he is the author of How Flowers Made Our World, The Story of Nature's Revolutionaries.

0: From 1970, that is the late Minnie Riperton with Les Fleurs. I'm Pia Chattopadhyay. This is the Sunday Magazine. We're live on CBC Radio as well as the free CBC News app. You can also tune in on your own time on CBC Listen or by getting our podcast. Donald Trump is heading to China this week, the first time an American president has visited since Trump was last there back in 2017. And the summit with China's President Xi Jinping comes at an intense time. Negotiations to end the U.S. and Israel-Iran war are ongoing. Beijing has positioned itself as a diplomatic power broker. And it comes at a moment when China is expanding its influence far beyond Asia. The two leaders will also discuss tariffs and trade. Emily Feng is an international correspondent with National Public Radio in Washington, D.C., and Simon Rabinovich is the Beijing Bureau Chief for The Economist. Simon and Emily, hello to both of you.
1: Hello.
0: Emily,
2: this
0: meeting, Emily, was already delayed once due to war in the Middle East, and Iran is expected to be a top focus as Presidents Trump and Xi meet. What do we know about China's role in the diplomatic efforts to end the war?
1: What we know is it's mostly been rhetorical. I mean, to be honest, Pakistan still did most of the heavy lifting diplomatically and getting Iranian negotiators, American negotiators talking through intermediaries, but China signaled that it wanted a bigger role. It put out statements that were synergistic with the Pakistani ones that helped get various talks going. And China does have economic heft with Iran. So it's not to say that they didn't have a big diplomatic role at all. They certainly have influence over Iran because they used to, when the Strait of Hormuz was open, buy so much of Iran's oil exports. But they didn't have the biggest role. That was still left up to Pakistan and in some ways Oman. But China did signal that it could be a useful intermediary in the future and that it has more and more influence through its economic influence in the Middle East region. Hmm.
0: So, Simon, in other recent conflicts and wars, Ukraine, in Gaza, China has tended to stay more on the sidelines, not this time. Why is China particularly interested in this one beyond what Emily says, or what's its angle?
2: Well, I mean, I think as Emily says, to echo that, I mean, they're clearly interested and they have been playing a role, but it really has been a behind the scenes role. They, you know, have been quietly involved with pressuring Iran to accept the ceasefire terms to begin with. And the belief is that after President Trump is in Beijing, at that point, they might get, you know, even a bit more active in pushing Iran to some kind of a compromise because, you know, clearly Iran matters for China. 90% of Iranian oil was flowing to China before the war began. But more than that, they want to be seen as a country that is helping to bring stability to the world. And they have interests kind of on all sides of the Middle East. They have actually bigger economic partnerships with Saudi Arabia and the UAE than they do with Iran. So they want to be seen to be playing a positive role. At the same time, though, they don't want to get entangled in somebody else's conflict.
0: And Simon, you mentioned there the amount of oil that comes from Iran into China. How has this war affected China's economy then?
2: Well, look, China has very, very diversified oil suppliers. So although China was absolutely dominant as a buyer of Iranian oil only amounted to about a tenth of China's overall oil demand. And China's overall energy mix is also incredibly diversified. So, you know, oil is a part of it, but they've been a huge power in the renewable sector. They're a big builder, the biggest builder of nuclear power plants. Coal is still more than 50% of their energy mix, which is all to say that although Iran matters to China, China has a great degree of insulation built into its economy. So, you know, clearly it doesn't want to see the global economy suffering. It doesn't want to see oil prices going higher and higher. But it's actually very, very well situated to absorb that economic impact. And so, you know, it's done fine. It's done better than, you know, virtually any other economy in the region.
0: All right, we'll need to put this conversation on hold to take a break. For the CBC News, I'm Pia Chattopadhyay. The Sunday Magazine's back in 6 minutes.

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1: It has been 10 years since the Tragically Hip played their final tour. 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
0: sanctuary. 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
2: From CBC News, The World This Hour, I'm Neil Herland. Four Canadian passengers from the cruise ship at the center of a hantavirus outbreak are back home in Canada. They landed tonight in Victoria, where they will self-isolate under the close watch of BC health officials. So far, none of them have shown any symptoms of the illness, Chien Desjardins reports.
3: After weeks stuck on a cruise ship dealing with a hantavirus outbreak, four Canadian passengers have returned home, landing first just north of Quebec City, then boarding a second plane for the final leg of their trip to British Columbia, where public health officials are ready to receive them. Dr. Bonnie Henry is BC's provincial health officer.
4: In the unlikely event that any of these individuals develop symptoms, we have, again, very detailed plans in place.
3: The Canadians had no symptoms when they left Spain, and they'll be assessed again in BC before self-isolating for a minimum of 21 days. And if they do develop symptoms,
4: we have the ability to do the testing for hantavirus, and we have special clinical capacity to safely assess and care for somebody, even with a potentially severe disease like hantavirus.
3: For privacy reasons, Henry did not provide details on the passengers, only that they have ties to BC. Chien Desjardins, CBC News, Toronto.
2: Meanwhile, French Prime Minister Sébastien Lecornu says one of his country's nationals evacuated from the cruise ship has developed symptoms during a repatriation flight. The patient was among a group of five passengers brought back to France from the Canary Islands. In a social media post, Lecornu says all five have been placed in strict isolation until further notice. U.S. President Donald Trump is rejecting Iran's latest counterproposal for peace. Iran is demanding the fighting on all fronts comes to an end, including in Lebanon. Trump calls that unacceptable. And now the chances of a permanent end to the conflict seems more remote. Katie Simpson reports.
5: The fighting in Lebanon between Israel, the U.S. partner in the Iran war, and Hezbollah, the Iranian-backed militant group, has raged on for weeks despite a ceasefire. According to Iranian state TV, Tehran wants the fighting on this front to stop as part of a permanent end to the broader war. It was included in Iran's latest peace plan proposal sent to mediators in Pakistan today for President Donald Trump's evaluation. But Trump wrote on social media he doesn't like it, calling it totally unacceptable.
6: If it's clear in the next few days that there's not a good path to a negotiated settlement, we'll go back to the military method to open the strait.
5: U.S. Energy Secretary Chris Wright says the primary U.S. demand remains the same, that Iran give up its nuclear ambitions. But America's partner in this war, Israel, does not necessarily agree with that assessment. Katie Simpson, CBC News, Washington.
2: Israeli Prime Minister Benjamin Netanyahu says the war in Iran isn't over because there's still enriched uranium inside the country that could be used to make a nuclear weapon. During an interview on the CBS News program 60 Minutes tonight, Netanyahu told correspondent Major Garrett about the possibility of removing the uranium.
7: You go in and you take it out.
8: With what? Special forces from Israel, special forces from the United States?
7: Well, I'm not going to talk about military means, but what President Trump has said to me, I want to go in there. And I think it can be done physically. That's not the problem. If you have an agreement and you go in and you take it out, why not? That's the best way.
8: What if there isn't an agreement? Can it be taken out by force?
7: Well, you're going to ask me these questions. I'm going to dodge them.
2: And finally, the Montreal Canadiens beat Buffalo tonight in Game 3 of their second round series.
9: The Montreal Canadiens have won two consecutive games and now take a 2-1 series lead.
2: Montreal won with a final score of 6-2. Game 4 is Tuesday night in Montreal. And that is your World This Hour. For CBC News, I'm Neil Herland.
10: Hi there, I'm Brian Ray. Here's the forecast from Environment Canada. Cloudy with periods of rain across most of mainland Nova Scotia this evening. There could be 10 to 15 millimeters, a bit less in the southwest. Southeasterly gusts up to 50 kilometers an hour, becoming light after midnight. An overnight low of 8 degrees. For tomorrow, more clouds with chances for showers in the afternoon. Highs around 15 degrees, cooler along parts of the coast, and some sunshine arrives on Tuesday.

0: Hi again, I'm Pia Chattopadhyay. Welcome back to an encore edition of the Sunday Magazine, featuring the stories we first brought you Sunday morning on CBC Radio, Sirius XM 169, as well as on the CBC Listen app. Still to come, grades, ranks, followers, scores. We have myriad ways of measuring success in our daily lives. We'll reflect on why we're driven to score just about everything and the impact it has on us. But right now, let's return to my conversation with Emily Feng and Simon Rabinovich ahead of U.S. President Donald Trump's meeting with Chinese President Xi Jinping this week. Emily, let me ask you one more question about this particular war. Outside of economics, the Chinese and Iranians have had longstanding cultural ties as well. What binds these two countries together?
1: They are both nominally, you know, kind of anti-Western countries. And I think China in particular has been one of the larger economic powers that countries that are not aligned with the U.S.-led world order can look to. And the upside to the instability that this war has caused, as Simon has mentioned, is that China comes out of this looking like they stand for order. And they've done, whether intentionally or not, a really, really good job of insulating themselves from the energy and economic consequences of this war. And so while China has not liked the fact that this war in the Middle East is happening, it is unclear about the long-term effects of this geopolitically in the region, what this means for U.S.-China relations. The short-term upside is that there's a big soft power win for China in that even though it didn't do the diplomatic heavy lifting for the ceasefire, it still showed that it had influence over Iran. Mm-hmm. And in the short term, it has been relatively unimpacted by the consequences that have wrapped up so many countries, including the U.S., because of this war.
0: Okay, let's talk about the relationship directly between the U.S. and China. Simon, the last year, I don't know how you would describe it. I would say complicated at best. Trump threatened to slap 100% tariffs on Chinese imports to the United States. That was thrown into question when the U.S. Supreme Court rejected Trump's global tariffs regime in February. So going into the summit this week, how would you describe the relationship between the United States and China?
2: I mean, complicated, I would say, is an understatement in the sense that last year, they were on the verge of a total economic rupture. You know, you had bilateral tariffs going both ways of more than 100%. You had China slapping controls on its exports of rare earths, which could have brought not just American, but frankly, global industry to a screeching halt. So it was really, you know, we were at the precipice of a global recession that was caused by a breakdown in the economic relationship between China and America. There's a great degree of mutual suspicion between the two countries, but they have walked back from the ledge of that. So tariffs are back down. You know, you look at American tariffs on China, they're about 30 to 40%, depending on how you count it. Chinese on America are about 20%. So they've backed down from the ledge, but it's still very clear that if there is a breakdown in talks, they have a lot of tools on both sides, a lot of levers on both sides that could cause a great deal of pain. So one way that it's described now is a relationship of mutually assured disruption. So it's kind of getting to the point that this is in some ways a new version of the Cold War. It's an economic Cold War. There's a lot of hawks in America who are, you know, very, very worried about China's rise. And in China, there's a lot of people who are very concerned about the idea that America is containing China, trying to prevent it from becoming a global power. So it's a very, very conflictual relationship. And they're looking to these talks to hopefully bring some measure of certainty to the ties.
0: So from the Chinese perspective, Simon, what do they want to extract from the Americans during this summit?
2: Well, I guess the short answer is that they want predictability. So I think they've accepted that tariffs are just going to be a fact of the landscape. You know, certainly so long as Donald Trump is in the White House, they're not going away. At the very least, they would like there to be certainty around the tariffs. So, you know, they've shown that they can actually live with high American tariffs because they have such strong export relationships with virtually every other country in the world. Beyond that, the Chinese would like to see something in the security dimension. Specifically, they would like to see America kind of backing down from its support for Taiwan. And what they've effectively offered to the American side is that the more that you give China on Taiwan, the more that China will give you on the economy. That's the bargain that's basically on the table. There's reason to think that America will not accept that. They don't want to get into that kind of negotiation. But President Trump obviously is always a wild card when it comes to the negotiating table. So we will see.
0: And Emily, so let me ask you the other side of this equation about what the Americans want from this summit. What is Donald Trump looking for, do you think?
1: It's not totally clear, but based on his past negotiating style, he's looking for some kind of flashy agreement or deal. More concretely, this would mean some kind of Chinese purchase of American agricultural products or technology products, like, for example, planes. There's indication that some areas of mutual collaboration, so things like perhaps import of Chinese electric vehicles into the U.S. or an ability for China to access more of the semiconductor chips, the advanced ones that they really want to buy from.

0: some American-based companies that that might be eased up. Rare earths, these refined rare earth products that the U.S. needs for semiconductors and defense equipment and even smartphones, there's definitely going to be discussion of that and potentially an extension of a truce last fall where China agreed to halt threatened export restrictions of these rare earths to the U.S. So there might be an extension of that. But in general, the U.S. has been messaging that they see this as the beginning, the resumption of talks between the U.S. and China. There might be another 3 to 4 encounters between the two men, Trump and Xi, throughout this year. And this, the U.S.'s messaging, is just the beginning of those interactions. And so anything really substantial might come later.
1: These are two superpowers, and every country has its own dynamics and cultures, Emily. But do you think that Donald Trump fundamentally sort of understands how he needs to be dealing with China?
0: No. And it's been a long time since he's gone. A lot of veteran China watchers and diplomats and the State Department have left or have been made redundant over the last couple of months. I'll note that about 250 nonpartisan veteran diplomats at the State Department were just let go earlier this week. So that's a lot of know-how and experience that is gone now, and it's not around Trump as he prepares for this visit. And you noted earlier that there's these strong cultural ties between, say, China and Iran. You know, for example, I was reporting on Iran from Eastern Turkey just last month, and whatever Iranians' views of the Chinese government, they work there, they study there. More Iranians probably understand China these days proportionally than the U.S., where educational exchanges, business exchanges have really declined ever since COVID and have never bounced back. So not only at the political echelon, you see a diminishment in knowledge about China, but also just a decline in general popular understanding of the country as well.
1: And so, Simon, you're in Beijing. Does the Chinese leadership understand that Trump doesn't fundamentally get it, or the people of the country? And how does it sort of view that?
2: Well, I don't know if they would say that Trump doesn't get it. I think the question more on the Chinese side is, do they get Trump? And so this is kind of one of the big open questions going into these negotiations. As Emily noted, this is potentially stage one of what could be 4 stages over the course of the year. And so one big debate that's taking place in Beijing right now is this a golden opportunity for China? Because Donald Trump is not a creature of Washington, because he's not beholden to the State Department for good and for bad, is this an opening for China to try to get things that otherwise would not be on the table? You know, for structural reasons, these are the two superpowers in the world. They're bound to have a lot of friction between them. The relationship has turned increasingly testy. You know, even before Trump took office in 2017, it was already heading in a not great direction. Now, the question is, with Trump now in office, is there a chance for China to achieve things that they could otherwise not achieve? So, you know, number one would be opening up the door for Chinese investment in America. There's a lot of hostility from different states, from different actors in Washington for any big Chinese investment in America. Donald Trump, on the other hand, you know, regularly on the campaign trail, talked about this as possibly being something that would be good for the American economy. So that's one way in which they think there might be an opening. And the second thing, you know, as I already mentioned, is, you know, American language and action around Taiwan has been basically set in stone for more than 4 decades. And nobody is really willing to change that, except again for maybe Donald Trump. It would be highly controversial, highly unpopular. He's possibly the one opportunity for China to get some kind of change. So that is the debate that's being had in Beijing right now, is to what extent do they really try to, you know, effectively snooker Donald Trump into doing something that other American politicians would not do.
1: Emily, how are you looking at the Taiwan question as these two leaders meet?
0: That is the one issue where there could be serious long-term consequences to what Donald Trump decides to do in Beijing. And Simon is absolutely right that the Chinese are going to try to push Donald Trump degree by degree in a way that might seem like splitting hairs rhetorically, you know, trying to change language like the U.S. doesn't support to the U.S. opposes Taiwanese independence. These tiny differences that actually would give China a huge amount more of political maneuvering room, basically, to try to assert control over this democratic island at some point in the future. And these tiny changes in words do matter for the 23 million people who live in Taiwan, and they matter a heck of a lot for foreign policy in the U.S. as well.
1: I'm Pia Chattopadha. You are listening to The Sunday Magazine, and I'm speaking with international correspondents Emily Feng and Simon Rabinovich about the upcoming China-U.S. summit that's taking place this week in Beijing. Emily, let me stick with you for a minute. To Americans and Canadians, China's reputation has not been stellar over the last number of years. There are different circumstances between the United States and Canada about why that might be. But if we look at some Pew Research polling, only 27% of Americans hold a favorable view of China. In Canada, that number is 24%. These numbers, they might sound low, but they're actually a few points higher than they were a year ago. Why has China's reputation improved in the West?
0: The U.S. has been mired in events that have introduced chaos into the world order that have been the U.S.'s own doing. China's had a historically non-interventionist, non-aligned foreign policy strategy. This is why it's been still relatively muted on the war in Iran as well. And so by comparison, by economic standards, political standards, energy price standards, standards of seemingly long-term political planning, China, to some people in the West, seems far, far ahead, particularly when compared to leaders from Washington, D.C. And for that reason, you've seen an increase in positive popular sentiment, including in the U.S., towards China. I'm sure you've noted some cultural memes going around about China maxing. Mm. You know, I'm in a very China time of my life. And okay, that might be meme culture for, you know, the under 25 crowd, which I'm no longer part of. But I think that is symptomatic of symptomatic of a general underlying dissatisfaction with something is systematically wrong with our societies in the West. And maybe, even though they don't have specific proof or evidence to back this up, maybe things are going better in China.
1: Hmm. And so, Simon, if that's the view from outside of China, here in the West, inside China, how do people feel about how their country is doing?
2: Well, look, there's an obvious caveat that it's impossible to know with any kind of scientific precision. There simply is not reliable opinion polling to kind of give us any confidence that people are more or less confident and kind of truly what their actual feelings are. But it is fair to say, based on umpteen conversations, academic papers, discussions, beyond, that people generally believe that China has done very, very well for the last couple of decades economically. There's a great deal of national pride. There is a feeling that America is sowing chaos, whereas China is a country that brings stability. So I think when people look at kind of how China has done writ large, there is a lot of happiness, a lot of pride, a lot of confidence. At the same time, if you look at the domestic economy, it has not been in good shape since COVID. So if you ask people kind of about their own personal lives and how they're faring, there you get kind of a very different set of answers. People have seen wages stagnate. Young people have seen unemployment rise. Across the board, people have seen housing prices fall by anywhere from 20 to 40%, depending on where they live. So you've got this paradox where there's a lot of national pride combined with a lot of kind of personal anguish about the state of the economy today.
1: Simon, you know, as a Canadian, that our country is trying to forge ahead with a renewed relationship with China. Prime Minister Mark Carney was in that country, met with Xi Jinping back in January. We were allowing some Chinese EVs, although a limited amount, into our countries. How delicate of a balancing act is it for Canada to work with China, considering its longstanding relationship with the United States, which, yes, is being tested? But what is the balancing act for our country now?
2: Well, I think the balancing act is tricky if Canada were to kind of go full bore into having, a strong across-the-board partnership engagement with China. But that's not what's happened. It's been phrased as a recalibration. And so I think everybody in Canada has maybe lost some of the naivete that colored the relationship, in the early 2000s, and is aware now that China is extremely important, a country that you have to deal with, but also a country that, you know, in different ways, you also have to be wary about. And so you mentioned the EV imports from China. So Canada did indeed lower tariffs on Chinese EVs, but they also affixed a very, very strict quota, which ensures that EVs will play a very, very small part in the Canadian market directly imported from China. You know, as bad as difficult as the relationship is right now with America, the fact remains America is Canada's closest ally. It always will be. The military relationship, the intelligence relationship, the economic ties will always be orders of magnitude stronger than whatever Canada is able to get to with China. I mean, just to give you kind of one number to frame this, you know, Mark Carney has talked about the idea that Canada wants to increase exports to China by 50% by 2030. Well, if they actually accomplish that, that will lift Canadian exports to roughly 1/10 of what Canadian exports were to America last year. So I think, you know, realistic folk in Washington look at what Canada is doing and they understand Canada wants to diversify its economic partnerships to a certain degree. But it's not like Canada can pick up and move itself next to China. That's not on the cards.
1: Okay, Emily, if I hearken back to Prime Minister Carney's Davos speech and other speeches he's given in the past number of months, there's a lot of talk about the clout of middle powers in the world. So as China expands its global role diplomatically, economically, and militarily, what does that mean for middle powers like Canada, do you think?
0: It becomes more and more of a balancing act. Maybe there's one country, as Simon says, for Canada, that's the US, that kind of always tips the scales if push came to shove, but that you do have to have more of a politically, you know, an approach of diplomatic compromise, that it cannot be clearly down the line for one country and their ideological positions all the time, that it might become more issue by issue, that issues of trade tensions and technology might get separated out from more political and ideological differences as middle countries try to navigate the different stances that the US and China have staked out. But it does mean that that foreign policy and geopolitics is less clear because you have a wider range of outcomes that are possible.
1: Simon, as China's role continues to grow, its relationship with the US evolves, what do you think will be the biggest test from this summit that you're looking for, that for China's ability to lead on the world stage? I know they already are in many ways, but what are you looking for in terms of like, that's where China's exerting its influence and power?
2: Well, I think, I mean, to kind of bring the conversation back to where we started. So the actual substance of the meeting this week is likely to be a lot of show, but actually short on kind of big concrete agreements. We'll have, you know, Chinese announcements of big purchases of what they call the three Bs. These are the three things that America can really offer China, which is beef, beans, soybeans, and Boeings. There's going to be a great show of camaraderie between President Trump and Xi Jinping. The question coming out of the summit is going to be, do we see China playing, even if it's behind the scenes, it will get reported out, China playing a more active role in resolving the Iranian crisis? And if that happens, and if it becomes known that China was kind of the deciding factor, that the country that was able to bridge this divide between Iran and America and ultimately bring apart about a sustainable peace deal, a framework for dealing with the Iranian nuclear program. If China is able to do that, that will be a massive diplomatic win that will definitely redound to China's benefit and, frankly, to the world's benefit for some time to come. So that's the one area that I'll be watching.
1: Lots to come this week. Simon and Emily, thank you both for joining us and for this fantastic conversation. Appreciate it.
0: Thank you, Pia.
2: My pleasure. Thank you.
1: Simon Rabinovich is the Beijing bureau chief for The Economist. Emily Feng is an international correspondent with NPR. She is based in Washington, D.C. By the way, China's progress on tech EVs and renewables has made it a key place that Canada is looking to, as you heard during our conversation, as our government tries to diversify our economic partnerships. And the CBC's Chris Brown was recently in China looking at the country's success and how Canada can fit in. You can check out CBC News Inside China. It's streaming this weekend on CBC Gem, as well as on the CBC News YouTube channel.

You're listening to the Sunday Magazine. I'm Pia Chattopadhyay. Well, the FIFA World Cup is a month away, and with nearly 50 teams on the pitch, how do you pick which one to cheer for? Some fans go with their home country or one with ancestral connections. Some cheer for favorite players or teams with impressive stats. And some among you go by vibes. We played into that idea for our latest That's Puzzling Listener Challenge. We asked you to invent a word for the act of picking the World Cup team you're cheering for based solely on the color of their uniforms. Here's some of what you've concocted thus far. Naren Stewart on Denman Island, BC, gave us a mashup of preference, hue, and uniform, and got prefa-huniformity. Wellington Miles in Ottawa was inspired by hooliganism and came up with hooliganism. And of course, hue is H-U-E. Suzanne Taylor in Toronto went with chromopatria. Philly Markowitz in Owen Sound, Ontario, sent in spectrum tatering and spectrum tatership. Jennifer Johnson gave us gung hue, like gung ho, but the ho has been swapped out for H-U-E, hue. Peter Zanette went with color acupia, a cornucopia of color-based fandom. Kelty Purcell kept it simple with huge fan, but get this, she spelled huge, H-U-E-G-E, a huge fan of hues. We see what you did there, Kelty. Joanne Underwood sent in pigmentalizing, choosing your allegiance based on pigment. And we have to give a special shout out to Joanne's 13-year-old grandson, Gavin, who submitted two words, each containing an impossible number of letters. Oh my goodness, Gavin, I'm going to try to do my best here. Okay. The first one is chromostoloposphereoprognosis, and second, huniform prognosis. Gavin? You are 13, color me intimidated. And finally, Seth Cullen sent in an entire roster. Fashion Play It, Hue Crew, Shade Parade, Saturation Nation, Color Wheel Appeal, and Color Fan. Oh my goodness, those were a mouthful. Thank you all for those colorful submissions so far. You still have time to get your shot on goal. Once again, we want you to invent a word for the act of picking the World Cup team you're cheering for based solely on the color of their uniforms. 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And if you missed last month's round, you can find it along with the entire Puzzling archive on our website, cbc.ca/Sunday. Once you're there, click That's Puzzling at the top of the page to stream them all.

0: I'm Pia Chattopadhyay. This is the Sunday Magazine. 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We tend to live in a world obsessed with scores, from grades and rankings to follower counts and performance metrics. More of our lives are being measured, compared, and optimized than ever before. And C.T. Nguyen argues that the systems we use to measure success can not only reshape our goals, it can even change who we become. T is a professor of philosophy at the University of Utah. He has a new book out. It is called The Score, How to Stop Playing Somebody Else's Game. T, hello, and welcome to the Sunday Magazine.
1: It's nice to be here.
0: You are a philosopher. You're also a rock climber, and I understand that it is rock climbing that inspired you to write this philosophy book. So connect those dots for me.
1: I mean, rock climbing is really interesting to me because, first of all, I love it, but I'm terrible at it. And I think there's a sense in which if you think that what you're doing in games is trying to do the best you can, it makes absolutely no sense for me to be a rock climber. Right? Being a rock climber fills me with joy, fills me with like a sense of gorgeousness about my own movement, but it does not fill me with any kind of actual achievement type success because I am at best sub-mediocre.
0: There's a moment that you read about where your friend tells you to savor the moment. Why did that shift things for you?
1: Yeah, I mean, I think at the time, I think deep down that the thing that I loved about climbing was the movement and the feeling of the movement, but it becomes really easy, even when you're in it for nothing but joy, just to become obsessed with getting to the next ranking level, right? Like in rock climbing, there are these difficulty levels for all the climbs. And I had become tunnel vision obsessed in a way that was making me kind of, I don't know, like sloppy and ugly. And a friend of mine telling me to pay attention to the way I was moving, it kind of reminded me like there was an ecstasy in just moving your body. The scoring system of climbing is also kind of what got me there. I mean, I think without that, I could just like meander around and do what felt easy, and it never forced me to tune in. Mm. And it was being in the specific setting, the specific context, where there was an external system that said, here's a set of climbs that's the next level of difficulty. Try to climb them. That's your goal. The fact that I had to do that was what forced me to acquire the level of precision that actually, like, I don't know, unlocked the possibility that moving could be beautiful.
0: So let's apply that external system to what you write about in your book and the lessons you learn from rock climbing as well. Games are something people often turn to for entertainment, for distraction, to relax. And there is usually a purpose to them, an objective. But you write that games don't just give us those goals that you speak about when it comes to rock climbing. They actually tell us what to care about. Expand on that for me.
1: Yeah, I mean, I started writing about games out of, I guess, irritation. I was reading all this stuff. I mean, I love games. I played games my entire life. And I'm an academic. I'm a philosopher. And I started reading all this academic work about games and the philosophy of art and in all kinds of like literary and cultural studies. And I didn't recognize what I loved about games in all this other stuff. Like people, basically, they tried to talk about games as a kind of movie. They tried to talk about games as beautiful and worth loving when they looked like serious movies with serious plot lines and serious dialogue and prefixed characteristics. And I didn't find, I don't know, like this freedom and this ecstasy of action and this ecstasy of thinking that I love so much in rock climbing and Go and chess and my favorite board games, my favorite video games. And I was stuck trying to understand it until I got to this, I found this lecture from my favorite board game designer, Rainer Knizia. And what he said was that the most important tool in his game design toolbox was the scoring system, because the scoring system set the player's motivations in the game. They tell the player what to care about. Hmm. And I mean, you know, as a game player, this seems completely sensible, right? You open up a board game and it tells you what you're collecting. And it even tells you like whether you're cooperating with your friends or trying to kill them, right? You just learn and then you get into it. But I mean, the other side of me that is a philosopher was just shocked by this pretty obvious in retrospect, but very shocking observation that games can just set your desires and they can just tell you what to want. And most of us can just open up a game and just do it. We just acquire the desire and we plunge ourselves all in. And in games, I think this is for the good. This is for the beautiful. This is part of how designers shape this incredibly intense, fascinating experience, right? In a game, the goals and the obstacles unite when the game is well designed. They unite beautifully to create this action. I mean, think about like soccer. I think soccer is super interesting because one of the things that you learn about in soccer is how much skill and precision and fluidity you can have with your feet. And most of us don't know it until a game tells us to get a ball in a net and then gives us a constraint, which is do not use your hands. And suddenly that goal and those constraints plunge us into this beautiful kind of interaction.
0: The way we gamify our lives doesn't just apply to our pastimes or our hobbies or our passions. You argue that it affects the way we approach the entirety of our lives, things like everyday chores and tasks. What have you noticed?
1: I started thinking about this because I wrote a first academic book about games, about the beauty of games, of all the stuff I've been telling you about. And then people kept telling me, oh, you love games. You must love gamification. You must love the gamification of education, the gamification of exercise. And I was like, no, I think if you actually understand games, you'll hate gamification to your core. And so I spent a lot of time trying to understand this. And I noticed it in myself. I think two places I'd noticed it were, I'm a philosophy professor, and inside philosophy, there's an internal ranking system. Like philosophers have set up a ranking of the journals that we publish in. Mm-hmm. And that ranking is like a status ranking. Which one is more meaningful and fancier and a bigger success? Like, I didn't know about the system when I went to graduate school. I just loved big questions. And then I went to graduate school, and slowly, most of us were exposed to this system, and we just started taking it for granted that what we were supposed to do was move up the scoring system and get into harder journals. Same thing with like Twitter. I got on Twitter to connect to people. And after I went viral, like very small grade viral a couple of times, I had my cares and interests suddenly shifted towards producing more virality. And I think this is a phenomenon that I felt so often that I needed a name for it. So I call it value capture. And value capture is what happens when you care about something rich and big, like education or philosophy or health or communication. And you get exposed to a system that gives you a clear, simplified metric. And then the metric takes over. And I don't just mean that you get incentivized. I think a lot of us are familiar with what happens when the incentives are oversimplified. The thing I'm really worried about is when these external metrics enter our core values and our values shift in the direction of a metric. And I think if you understand how metrics work in bureaucracies, you'll understand that the basic nature of metrics is profoundly thin. And when our values become captured by these very thin, very mechanical, very easy to use, but very unsubtle and unrich metrics. I mean, I kind of think this is one of the core causes of the ills of modern life.
0: Okay, so, you know, productivity culture is everywhere. People and workplaces are tracking output, efficiency, performance. And I think we can both agree that, and there's the argument that this is a very valuable set of tools that we have. But I want you to pick up on something that you were just sort of saying there and ask you this. What happens when we start optimizing our work mostly or solely around metrics instead of meaning?
1: I mean, a lot of the times when I get in these conversations, I name off a bunch of bad metrics. I think all of us know horrible metrics in our lives. One of my friends has given me a new one. He's a student advisor, and the advisors are now being ranked for advising quality in terms of keystrokes per minute into the student advising computer program. And I think we can all know, like, God, what an awful metric. I think one response is let's build better metrics, more accurate metrics. What I've always had a suspicion about, and what I've spent about like 7 years of my life trying to substantiate, is that institutional metrics won't actually capture what's really meaningful. And I had the sense, I think a lot of people have the sense, but I didn't know why. And I didn't know if this was just like raw, insane intuition or something real. And I started finding explanations. So there are a bunch of people, they're mostly historians and anthropologists who study quantification culture. And one of my favorites, Theodore Porter, has this gorgeous explanation. So the way he puts it is that there are two kinds of justification, he says, qualitative and quantitative. And they're both good at different things. It's not that the quantitative is bad. It's that they're good at capturing different parts of human life and good for different purposes. And the problem comes when we overreach for quantitative methods in every case, even when it's not the best tool for the job. So the way he puts it is that qualitative justifications and qualitative reasoning, thinking in words, paragraphs, it's dynamic, subtle, open-ended, nuanced, but it travels badly between contexts because it requires a huge amount of shared background information to understand, right? Like when I just finished grading, when I write long paragraphs to my students, I use the language of philosophy and I use many, many dimensions of goodness and I tailor my comments to conversations I've had with that student. And that information, the really rich, won't be readily comprehensible to like the business school and it certainly won't aggregate. So to get around that problem, Porter says, we engineer something. We engineer data. So what we do, he says, is we engineer portability. So we find something that everyone can understand from every context, and we hold that fixed. So in the American grading system, that's GPA, right? We all know basically what an A means, a B means, a C means. They are assigned to numbers. And so those numbers can travel, is the way that Porter puts it. Everyone can understand them. And then they can aggregate easily because everyone is kind of collecting in the same way. And I think the thing that Porter is saying is that what makes quantitative information powerful is precisely that it's been decontextualized, right? Like the way we engineer portability and quick comprehensibility at scale is we remove all the features that require a lot of expertise in a particular domain or a lot of contextual awareness or a lot of domain-specific sensitivity to comprehend. This is why I think when you have this tool, when you look around, when you look at like the difference between like good communication and Twitter likes, right?

0: that how valuable it was to like stare at small plants, right? I'm thinking about the movie Perfect Days, which reminded me about the beauty of staring at small plants. That's not, those aren't things that can quickly aggregate and travel. And so, I mean, the insight here from Porter is that institutional metrics are constructed to work at scale by a conscious engineering process of decontextualization. And that price is the source of the power.
1: Your book doesn't just kind of present the problems of metrics and the challenges that you're outlining there. You also make the argument for how to change our perspective. And so to illustrate that, you're an avid, is this the right word, yo-yoist? Someone who does a yo-yo? I don't know if that's the right word. But you do use your yo-yo to illustrate that point. So use the yo-yo. Tell me how you're illustrating your argument.
0: Yeah, no. So while I was researching this book, I discovered this world of competitive yo-yo. I was actually looking for examples of cases where some beautiful natural activity had been kind of perverted and ruined by a scoring system. So the first example I had of this was actually the wine scoring system. I find the wine scoring system really interesting. Do you know the history of the wine scoring system?
1: I don't.
0: So wines used to be basically rated qualitatively. And then people wanted more objective measures. And so what they did was they tried to create an objective point scale, a 100-point scale to judge wines on. And to make it objective, they needed to control the environment in which wines were judged. And because food is too hypervariable, they started judging wines for this 100-point scale against each other without food. Food is a variable you need to eliminate if you're going to have consistent, repeatable, objective judgments. The reactivity of wine with food is a lot of the point, right? A lot of that like unpredictable complexity is the thing that we want from wine. So when they shifted to the wine scoring scale, wines that do well in this context and get a lot of points are wines that are big and loud and tend to overwhelm food. So the desire to create an objective ranking system here actually changed the nature of wine. It made wine less complexly reactive and alive with food, and it steered wine towards big, loud, what are now called fruit bombs, right? And then they kind of engineered what was important about the wine out. So yo-yo is another case where the competition scene emphasize the kinds of things that you can see outside, which are easy to judge externally, which are difficulty and speed. And it tended to shift yo-yoing away from another thing that yo-yo is very good at, which is these weird, beautiful, complex, like cat's cradle-y tricks. Anyway, the yo-yo became kind of a companion to me. Learning it became a companion to me as I was writing the book. I found it wonderful, and it also became emblematic for me about what the book is about, because yo-yo is completely stupid. It doesn't get you anything. It gives you no translatable skills. It's just this ecstatic experience of movement. And by the way, if people are imagining a yo-yo that just goes up and down, go Google like modern yo-yo. Google the great yo-yo player Tessa Picciolo or Hajime Miura and just have your mind blown. Anyway, so, but I would find myself in these moments at parties, defensively explaining to people like, oh yeah, yo-yo, but it's just a way for me to hit the mental reset button so I can, you know, get back to work and up my productivity. And I realized that I was like so in the trap of the thing I was trying to write about. I mean, the thing I'm trying to write about is that there are so many things that are deeply meaningful that are inexpressible. And many of the most meaningful and inexpressible things are something in the particularity of a process, of what it is to be engaged in an activity. And the things that the world cares about are easily countable outcomes, the kinds of things that pile up and anyone can count. And so I had found this weird, new, delicious pleasure in yo-yo. And then I was trying to translate it out and make it like count in number of like increased pages I'd written every day. And I realized that I had betrayed everything I loved about
1: pure
0: play.
1: You gamified yourself.
0: Yeah, I gamified myself. I mean, this is the difference between games and gamification. The whole point of the book I wrote was to solve this puzzle for myself of like why games were so beautiful and why gamification in work was so ugly and awful. And the answer for me is that in games, there are scoring systems that are clear, but you get to pick them and

0: and change them and modify them just for your own delight. And in the workplace, the point is that metrics are anchored to the kinds of outcomes that everyone can understand. And my experience of finding myself compelled to explain my weird new joy to people by translating it into some outcome that everyone could understand, more pages written per day, I think was an intrusion of this demand for instant, accessible, measurable productivity into, you know, one of the last little pieces of play I had left.
1: All right, T. So like a good game, you gave your book two alternate endings, a choose your own adventure, if you will. Why?
0: There's a simple practical reason and then a spiritual reason. So the practical reason is I wrote a first ending and my entire editorial team said it was so depressing that it like ruined their week and could I please do something else? And I loved it. I really believed in that ending. I was like, oh, and I looked around and I found another ending, that another thing from sort of late in the book that could become a happier ending. And then I realized I loved them both equally. And the fact that I loved them both equally was expressive of the fact that I myself didn't know what I thought. I don't know whether the world is completely doomed or if there is some hope. And then I was looking at these two endings and I realized one of my favorite things I learned while I was writing the book is that Thomas Hobbes, the political philosopher, who most people know as saying that morality just comes down to political power, also has the funkiest sense of what political power is. He explains that true political power is not military power or strength of arms. True political power is power over language. Because if you can tell people what good and evil mean, if you can tell people what success and failure mean, you control them from the inside. And for me, that's what scoring systems are. They're a way to tell people what success is. And so when you control your own scoring systems, like with games, you have some control over what you're trying to do. And if someone is dictating your scoring systems to you, then they have controlled all your actions by controlling your desires permanently. And I realized if I ended up with a book that just told people what the answer was, then I also would have betrayed what I believe in, which is that people get to choose. So I made it so people could choose.
1: Appreciate listening to you today, T, and thank you for joining us.
0: Thank you.
1: C.T. Nguyen is a professor of philosophy at the University of Utah. His new book is called The Score, How to Stop Playing Somebody Else's

0: That's Broken Social Scene with Not Around Anymore. It is from their first new album in 9 years, Remember the Humans. That's it for us this week on the Sunday Magazine. Our team is Sarah Joyce Battersby, Levi Garber, Howard Goldenthal, Andrea Huang, Pete Mitten, and Austin Pomeroy. Our senior producer is Danielle Grogan. Our executive producer is Brian Colton. I'm Pia Chattopadhyay. Happy Mother's Day. Thank you for lending us your ear. Till next Sunday.
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6: Just asking. What's in the news? How's your finances? Health? Relationships? You have questions, and with the help of experts, we try and make sense of it all. Let's figure it out together. Just Asking with Saroja Coelho, the Encore Edition, is coming up right after the news.
7: From CBC News, The World This Hour, I'm Neil Herland. We begin in British Columbia. A plane carrying four Canadians from Spain's Canary Islands landed in Victoria tonight. The four were passengers on that cruise ship where three people died after being infected with hantavirus. Philip Lee Shannock reports.
8: Now back in Canada, after weeks aboard an adventure cruise at the center of a global health scare, four Canadians from the MV Hondius will isolate in British Columbia, monitored daily for symptoms of the deadly hantavirus.
9: We've been through things that are very serious like this.
8: BC's provincial health officer, Dr. Bonnie Henry, says all four so far are asymptomatic.
9: These people are not infected. Right now, they're people who've had a potential exposure to hantavirus.
8: Henry said they'll spend their isolation in prearranged lodgings at an undisclosed location. But while she understands the concern, she says the risk to public health is low.
9: They won't be out in the community. They won't be having contact with people. I have no concerns about them being in any of our communities here in BC.
8: They will isolate and be monitored daily for 21 days, which could be extended up to 42 days if required. Philip Shannock, CBC News, Toronto.
7: We've got breaking news from the U.S. Health officials say one of the 17 Americans from the cruise ship has tested positive for hantavirus but has no symptoms. U.S. President Donald Trump is rejecting Iran's latest response to a U.S. peace proposal, calling it totally unacceptable. And in an interview tonight with the CBS News program 60 Minutes, Israeli Prime Minister Benjamin Netanyahu says the war isn't over.
10: I think it accomplished a great deal, but it's not over because there's still nuclear material, enriched uranium that has to be taken out of Iran. There's still enrichment sites that have to be dismantled. There are still proxies that Iran supports. There are ballistic missiles that they still want to produce. Now, we've degraded a lot of it, but all of that is still there, and there's work to be done.
7: British Prime Minister Keir Starmer is under mounting pressure to resign after his Labour Party's dismal local election results. Labour MP and former Cabinet Minister Catherine West says she'll challenge him for the party leadership.
11: Nobody else who is a genuine hopeful is coming forward. But if I have to do it myself, I'm confident that enough people would come forward to trigger the beginning. But instead, what I'd prefer to do is for the Cabinet to be grown-ups, to do their own reshuffle, put forwards a really good speaker as leader, and then we wouldn't need to have a leadership election.
7: Prime Minister Mark Carney says Canada's open to deepening trade in North America, but if that's not possible, Carney says Canada must trade elsewhere. JP Tasker has more.
12: And our response begins by reimagining aspects of North American integration.
13: At a progressive political conference in Toronto, the Prime Minister warmly greeted former U.S. President Barack Obama before launching into a speech about why Canada needs to urgently diversify trade away from the American market. With that in mind, Ottawa is moving to streamline the approval process for natural resource projects. The new goal, complete these federal reviews in under a year, as the government drives to get more of these products to Asia, in case a Canada-US trade deal doesn't come together.
12: If that route is not ultimately possible, we will invest heavily in new markets and products.
14: So we're feeling it deeply.
13: Democratic Senator Elise Lutkin represents Michigan.
14: We're trying to push back on some of these things that just don't make sense in the U.S.-Canada relationship.
13: Lutkin was urging the Prime Minister not to give up on the American relationship. JP Tasker, CBC News, Ottawa.
7: The Montreal Canadiens beat Buffalo in Game 3 of their second-round Stanley Cup playoff series tonight. Final score 6-2. Cole Caufield is the Habs forward. He thanked fans after the game.
15: These guys show up every night. You can just hear it throughout the building, throughout the city right now. It's a special place to be.
7: Montreal now leads the series 2-1. And that's the CBC News.
16: Hi there, I'm Brian Ray. Here's the forecast from Environment Canada. Cloudy with periods of rain across most of mainland Nova Scotia this evening. There could be 10 to 15 millimeters, a bit less in the southwest. Southeasterly gusts up to 50 kilometers an hour, becoming light after midnight. An overnight low of 8 degrees. For tomorrow, more clouds with chances for showers in the afternoon. Highs around 15 degrees, cooler along parts of the coast, and some sunshine arrives on Tuesday.
17: Hi, I'm Saroja Coelho. This is Just Asking, the repeat edition. On this show, we take your questions about the week's news stories and help you figure out what it all means in your life. Today on Just Asking.
18: People are seeing these videos and view that as real news from real people. It's shocking, but it's not surprising.
17: Who is really behind that YouTube video promoting Alberta's independence? A CBC investigation and new disinformation reports say the creators may not be Albertan or even Canadian. We took your questions about foreign influence in Canadian political discourse online. Then, in our second hour.
19: I've been going to like job fair after job fair. There's so much people like in the same room. It's just like, it's very scary, very overwhelming.
17: If you're looking for work right now, then you probably know it's a struggle. And the latest unemployment numbers back up that struggle. Youth unemployment is sitting at 14.3% for April. So what are job seekers to do? How do you try to beat the odds or think about your skills differently? We took all your questions about navigating job markets as unemployment rates climb. This is Just Asking, the repeat edition.
20: Foreign actors are using grievances in the Alberta separatist movement to weaken Canadian unity. The goal? Erode social cohesion, deepen domestic divisions, and damage investor confidence.
21: U.S.-based influencers who are seeking to manipulate their understanding of the situation in Alberta and who are trying to manipulate the outcome of a referendum should it happen.
22: There are hundreds, if not thousands, of courses and guides online, all promising the same thing. Making money with videos that you don't have to appear in, using actors or AI.
23: That content is playing to your political identity, it's playing to your grievances, it's playing to how you see the world. That should be a red flag.
17: Imagine watching a video all about politics in your province, and there's someone explaining to you why you should care about this issue and support their position. Now let's say that video gets millions of views, lots of shares, lots of likes, everybody seems to be on board. How would you feel if you then found out that the person in the video was neither from your province nor Canadian and that they had been paid to make that video? Canadian researchers recently discovered a group of YouTube channels featuring actors who were paid to speak passionately about Alberta's separatist movement. And that's not all. Another report released this week found that foreign actors, including Russia, the United States, and China, are trying to influence the online debate over Alberta independence. So why does that matter? What does it mean for democracy? Who is trying to influence the way we talk about our politics? And why would they do that? Today, we are taking all your questions about foreign influence on Canadian political discourse online. What do you want to know about paid actors or bot accounts? And what does foreign influence look like or sound like online in the age of AI? We have two guests joining us to take all of your questions. Brian McQuinn is an associate professor in the Department of Politics and International Studies at the University of Regina. He is also the CEO of Cypher AI. This is a tool that helps debunk disinformation online. And Mika DeBlanc-Patel, who is a research engineer at the Media Ecosystem Observatory. You can call us with your questions at 1-888-416-8333. Again, with your questions, 1-888-416-8333. Mika and Brian, hello.
0: Hello.
1: Wonderful to be here.
17: Brian, let's begin with the work that you and your colleagues have been doing. You've released a report about foreign actors interfering in the debate around Alberta separatism online. And you've said that this is really about something you're calling cognitive sovereignty. So maybe we could begin there. What is cognitive sovereignty?
1: It's always important, I think, in this discussion that we always start with the idea that we believe very much that Albertans should be having discussions that they want to have. And no matter the outcome of the movement, whether it's separation or otherwise, we believe that it should be Albertans talking to Albertans. And that's really important. And so it's always, I think, good to start there because we're really just about trying to identify other people who are trying to warp or change how that discussion happens. And so that's why we talk about being sort of cognitive sovereignty, because we want those discussions to happen without sort of that external influence warping or changing or in some way amplifying aspects that are not organic to Albertans.
17: And what are the main findings of the report that you just published?
1: So, I mean, it's a pretty long report, but I'll try to summarize a few points that I think are probably of greatest interest to your listeners. And the first two, I think I'll take care of, and I think Mika is actually the best qualified to talk about the third, but is really this sort of covert type of activity. This is sort of Russia and others who are doing this all the time. And it's important to remember that this type of disinformation or influence campaigns isn't just about the referendum or isn't just about an election. This is a long-term strategy that we can talk a little bit more about as to why they do this, but that's always there. This is just an opportunity for them to be able to really amplify something that, you know, touches on deep emotions within Canadians, which is really sort of something that they appreciate because it allows them to sort of pick both sides and really amplify it. The second one is more overt, and this is what Canadians can watch, right? Whether that be Trump or some of his senior officials trying to, as we walk into negotiations around trade, to try to create division or at least the appearance of division, and then the entire sort of MAGA ecosystem underneath them that is pounding in on this topic, questioning Canada's sovereignty, basically calling for the sort of violent overthrow of the Canadian government. And then the third, which is this financial, which is what Mika and his group really did some amazing work on. So I'll pass it over to him maybe to talk about it. But it's the sort of financial that has nothing to do with politics, but in some ways is very hard to disentangle and can be amplified by the political players that are, in fact, trying to muddy the waters in what's happening in Alberta.
17: And you're working in a scholarly, you're an academic, you're researching this. You would normally take a long time to scrutinize those findings. You would probably publish a long time from now, but you've decided to release this work right now. Why did you do that?
1: So this is one of the things that, you know, we've actually had some pushback from academics because our previous studies looked at like, you know, 200,000 or 300,000 accounts, looked at a particular dynamic over 6 or 7 months, usually does all that analysis after the fact, which, you know, from an academic perspective is, of course, incredibly rigorous and very comprehensive. But from the average person saying, well, that's not very useful to me now that it's done. And so we have done a lot of work around this. And Marcus Goga, who you heard some of the comments in your lead up, were actually him, one of the co-authors of this report and our research. One of the things that we have called for again and again is that we need to really do this early. So we are already seeing some of the early signs, but we know the patterns, we know the history. And the one thing that always needs to be remembered is that pre-bunking things, so basically telling people this is what to expect, is significantly more effective just cognitively than trying to correct things after the fact. And so we really think it was important to basically call this early and to really bring the attention. And this is why media discussions and frankly discussions like this are incredibly important for preparing people and for having the discussion so that when things pop up, they sort of go, oh yeah, yeah, I remember hearing about that on the radio.
17: And part of the reason that you're in a rush right now is that the move towards a referendum is happening right now. So you want to make sure that people know where they're getting their information from. Is that correct?
1: That's exactly right. And so, I mean, because there's basically sort of three phases that we see. There's the sort of phase now, which is around the signatures, and there's a bunch of narratives and things to expect then. Assuming that there is an actual date that's set, there's going to be a bunch of ideas and narratives. We talk a little bit about them in the report in that lead up. And then at the sort of election and then the aftermath, there's going to be a bunch of narratives that are very predictable. In that case as well. So it's really sort of showing people here are the kind of things to expect in detail. And I can guarantee you that we're going to hear some aspect of every single one of them.
17: Thanks very much for that big explanation. But I think that's really helpful to explain why we're working with this information right now. If you're just tuning in, we're taking your questions about foreign influence on Canadian political discourse online. So what can you trust online when you're seeing a political exchange happening wherever you land on the political spectrum? Where can you find or how do you figure out what is a free and healthy, authentic exchange of ideas and what has been either produced by people who have a vested interest but are not actually part of that political experience? You can call us at 1-888-416-8333. This could be as simple as really not understanding what's happening online or why it would even matter. Why does it matter if somebody posts a video like this? To really wanting to know what's happening in policy, for example. How are we being protected from this? 1-888-416-8333. Mika, why do you think the Alberta separatist movement is what has become the target for foreign interference here?
2: I think that what this Alberta separatist movement brings is that it's very, like, there's a lot of inflammatory discussion about it, and there's a lot of grievances, and it's a very, like, an emotionally sensitive topic. And so what we did in our investigation actually is that we showed that the goal was actually less about, the actual, like, information manipulation about Alberta separatism, but the goal was really just to make money off of the grievances and the highly emotional and inflammatory discussions that are surrounding Alberta separatism. And so we think that it was targeted probably because people tune in to emotionally salient content. And emotionally salient content does well on social media. It does well on YouTube. And we know that it probably brought in a decent amount of money for those that were posting videos about it. We think that it's really the emotional saliency of the discussions around Alberta separatism that made it a prime candidate and a prime target for information manipulation.
17: The report that you co-authored with the Media Ecosystem Observatory, if we could just look at that for a moment, you found that YouTube videos about Alberta separatism looked like they were made by Canadians, but were actually paid actors. Maybe you could just describe how the video, what the videos look like and sound like for folks who haven't seen them.
2: Right before this, I thought that it'd be also just nice to have, like, you know, be able to name some of the channels so that folks can actually, you know, both listen to my description of it and then also, you know, go on YouTube and see it for themselves. But I've actually found that all the channels have seemingly gotten taken down. So you're left with my explanation of it. What they basically were is that we found that there was a couple of different templates, or two different templates. The first is a very, like, AI-generated thumbnail showing, like, very, like, Carney or, like, Daniel Smith or just other Canadian politicians with, like, very, like, caricatural, like, exaggerated facial expressions and all AI-generated images. And you can tell that they're AI-generated images, right? They're quite easy to see. And then the other part of it is that the most popular channels within this network of 20 channels that we uncovered were hiring voice actors. And these voice actors were pretending to be Albertans. We found, like, there was a couple of, like, there was one instance where one of the voice actors was talking about how he spoke to people at a protest in Kamloops and Fort St. John, and that they didn't speak the same political language as Vancouver anymore. And so these actors were pretending to be Albertan and purporting to be part of this conversation.

0: If you're just joining us, we're talking about foreign influence on Canadian political discourse online. You can call us at 1-888-416-8333. This is a really complicated topic if you've never waded into it before. Really, at the end of the day, this is about videos that appear to be one thing but are another and have a big impact on how we feel about politics in this country. And you may have questions about how that works or how you explain it to others or how you watch out for it. You can call us at 1-888-416-8333. You can also go online, cbc.ca/myquestion. Mika and Brian, before the show, we reached out to just asking listener Matthew Goodfellow, who is in Miramichi, New Brunswick, and this is what he had to ask.
1: Given that we are now approaching sort of a post-truth world with all these AI tools and their increasing ability to fool people, and these tools are obviously being used in the hands of bad actors to shape narratives and, you know, interfere in geopolitics and basically create confusion and distrust and division, what do you think we can do as a society to maybe push back against or protect ourselves in such a world where objective reality is now come under question?
0: Well, really going just to the heart of the anxieties that people have there. Brian, how would you respond to Matthew's question?
2: Matthew's question is kind of the core to all of this. And I think building a little bit on what Mika had just said, it's always important to remember that most of these videos and different, whether it's on the radio or otherwise, they're really trying to hack you. And sort of like we talk about with cybersecurity, the more something gets you angry, the more something you get an emotional response, the less you actually think about it, then you just react to it. And that's actually part of what happens when you, whether you get scammed or whether you get, the sort of foreign influence that's trying to trigger you, that's part of the process. And so one of it's often to recognize, wait a second, how is this affecting me? And, you know, who's sort of to benefit by that? The other thing is that I sort of often compare it to, you know, the amount of times you get phone calls from scammers or text messages or emails. This is something that we just as a society have to become better at. And I think people are doing that. Conversations like this, frankly, are part of why or how people begin to better understand that. But there's also things that the election commissions need to be doing and that the government needs to be doing as far as making people more aware. One of the things that we will be doing through Cypher AI is actually providing every week and basically starting in summer, all media and all journalists, everything that's happening related to foreign influence as sort of a weekly bulletin to sort of keep them up to speed on what's going on. But the number to always remember is 83%. And that is the number of basically the sort of percentage of disinformation that is basically transferred by Canadians. And that's both an opportunity and a risk. And what I mean by that is that most people actually pass on disinformation without actually going through it in much detail. There's usually, and it's often a misnomer, disinformation, because there's actually facts often built into it so that your head kind of nods, aha, I agree with that. But there's often a lot of other things built into those stories that you may not read. And so 83% of disinformation is actually passed on by average Canadians. That means if the average Canadian just takes, you know, literally a couple more seconds to sort of read through it and make sure, it would actually dramatically reduce the amount of disinformation and sort of influence operations that are being laundered through Canadian networks.
0: Okay, I want to flex those skills for a second, because the way you just described it, it makes a lot of sense, but it feels very theoretical. So let's just try and imagine it. Yeah, I mean, we want people to walk away being able to actually do what you just described. So I click on a video or I see something that I want to share with people, a post of some kind online, a photograph and some text. How would I scrutinize that? You say we just spend a few more minutes. I'm spending a few more minutes doing exactly what?
2: So one is to make sure that the front part of the story is the same as the back part of the story, because often sort of the stories that seem to make sense at the front end start to morph very quickly. And it's really good. And this is the real challenge with this type of work, is that you can have very legitimate grievances. And it's not so much that a particular grievance is wrong or is somehow Russian influenced. It's that the networks that amplify certain messages are sort of artificially amplifying them. So one is making sure that when you do pass something on, that you've read all of it. So all of a sudden, if other issues are coming in that are really about framing the other as someone who is sort of un-Canadian. Because one of the most important elements of any of this type of disinformation is trying to frame Canadians, other Canadians who disagree with you, as no longer Canadian, as sort of an existential threat. And the amplification of that conflict to become sort of existential in that sense? And is that sort of emotional language and often violent language actually built into that? Is that the Canada that you want? Is that the way you want to talk about policy issues that all of a sudden bleed over into this much more sort of like violent, much more existential kind of discussion?
0: That's really helpful, Brian. Mika, I want to let you come in here as well. We're sort of working on our skills for no longer passing on that 83% of disinformation. That number, by the way, Brian, is absolutely mind-blowing. That's incredible. It just means that includes then people who are probably feeling incredibly well-informed about the stuff that they're passing on. What a discovery to make. So Mika, would you add anything to that? Things that we can do in our everyday practice when we're sharing, when we're trying to participate in, you know, what Brian earlier called that authentic exchange of information with each other, and we don't realize that we're passing on disinformation. How can we get better at that?
3: First of all, thanks, Brian, for the very thorough answer. I think I do want to mimic the sentiment that, like, this is a hard task to do, and we think that it will probably get a lot harder. You know, models have been producing more and more realistic text, more and more realistic images, and people aren't very good, at least for text, aren't very good at deciphering what is AI generated or not. So I think that the first thing is just to understand that, like, this is a hard task. And you always have to stay very skeptical and actively try to understand exactly what you are seeing online. One of the ways in which, you know, social media, like your feed and the platforms are designed for passive consumption. The whole point of, like, the endless feed, like Instagram feed or Twitter or like the endless For You feed is all designed for you to just basically passively look at the content without trying to engage critically with it. And so the only thing that I would really add is that to try and always adopt an active stance when reading things online. And that then goes to what Brian was talking about on the different tools that you can use once you do adopt this active stance. But really for me, it would just be to stay skeptical, stay on your toes and just analyze what you're seeing. Don't be a passive consumer of the information that you see online.
0: That's so helpful, both of you. Thank you. Christian Upstein has just joined us from Edmonton, Alberta, and has a question. Hi, Christian.
4: Hello, guys.
0: Hi, what's your question for Brian and Mika?
4: I was going to just ask how does the Russian and American disinformation or information they're putting out differ from, say, because apparently they're more a pro-separatist, and there's also the pro-Canada would be more like, say, like, and maybe an Asian actor or the European would be more pro-Canada. I wonder just how, if sometimes, like, somebody's different information is different from other people's disinformation, that makes sense. But, like, wonder how you can kind of differentiate between, depending on what side of the argument you are, I guess.
2: Right. It's a great question.
0: Well, Brian, I'll let you lean in first.
2: So I think what's important, it's a great question, and I think it's a sort of practical way of starting to look at this. And that distinction between overt and covert, I think, is really important. On the Russian side of things, what we're very clear on is that they actually amplify all sides of a conflict. And whether that be, you know, there's some amazing studies down in the States around Black Lives Matter, but other major crises, whether it be something as prosaic as wildfires, that they will come in and amplify all sides. Because it's always important to sort of take a step back and say, what is their ultimate goal? Their ultimate goal is to sort of reduce social cohesion. And there was a study that was done in March that by Pew that basically looked at, if you don't know someone in your society, do you think that they're an inherently good person or inherently bad person? I'm slightly simplifying, but you get my point. And the United States had the lowest number. So 53% of Americans thought that someone they didn't know was a terrible person. Luckily, Canadians actually is the highest. We're at 93%. But the point there is that the Russians have been targeting the Americans for a very long time. Now, it's obviously not the only factor that has them in that place. But the point being, and I think what we've seen in the US in the last couple of years, watching a society tear itself apart and become more and more extreme, is actually the point. And so that's really where their focus is on. It's just trying to amplify and sort of, you know, turn up to 11 for those people who are old and know the reference. but to sort of amplify the intensity of it. On the US side, it's very, very different. On the US side, whether it be at the sort of higher level, you know, the White House level, or at the sort of MAGA influence, that's really about a different kind of game plan. That game plan is about saying, hey, there's this minority of people who are prosecuted and persecuted, and this election is fixed, which of course is a very common theme we hear from down there, and really questioning it so that no matter what the outcome is, they can say, hey, there's this minority who's being prosecuted and arrested, maybe even killed. We have to step in, or we have to do something, and questioning our legitimacy because we are moving into to negotiations. And so anything that they can be done to try to create, you know, any kind of dissent within Canada can really help those negotiations and in some ways, you know, strengthen their hand.
0: Thanks very much for that, Brian. And Christian, thank you for that question. Certainly, there's a lot to really unpack there. If you're just joining us, we're talking about foreign influence into Canadian political discourse online. It is a weedy topic. Your question might be very, very basic. We're sort of combining trying to understand what's happening online and also just some personal skills for really assessing what you're seeing online. A really explosive number there from Brian, that 83% is how much disinformation we are passing on between ourselves and sort of helping others fracture our own society, keep us apart from each other. So how does that all work? You might have a lot of questions. You can call us at 1-888-416-8333. You can also send a text message. That number is 226-758-8924. Again, for a text message about foreign influence on Canadian political discourse online, 226-758-8924. John Nels is calling us now from Toronto. Hi there, John.
5: Good afternoon.
0: What's your question for Mika and Brian?
5: This ties in a bit to the 51st state idea, which I don't think is dead yet in the U.S. And that is, I'd heard Scott Bessent, the Secretary of the Treasury, saying he had met with people from Alberta to discuss this and would be willing to, the U.S. would financially be willing to support a movement in that direction. And I also wonder, with Rachel Notley, who spent an awful lot of time at Mar-a-Lago, and as soon as she comes back, there's always a lift in talk about separatism. Is it legal for people to speak with a foreign government and try to essentially disrupt our democracy? Whether that goes as far as treason, or if it's just, I know that there must be laws about meeting with people or discussing with foreign governments a way to disrupt something like that. So my question essentially is, are these people at risk of being arrested for breaking some law regarding essentially undermining our democracy and seeking to destroy our democracy?
0: Thanks for that, John. Brian, did you want to weigh in there?
2: I was going to let Mika take a first stab at that one. But
3: I was going to say, I don't think I could do this one.
0: This is a really difficult one, because our focus is on the foreign influence piece, but that piece about treason is a little further away from your research. So I don't want to put you on the spot. Is that something you feel you can answer?
2: I was actually mostly teasing Mika and on that one. But so John's point is a really interesting one. And so we've seen a lot of controversy in the last week around this, as there was a political actor in Alberta that said, the RCMP has said that there's no interference. There has been a number of people who've been trying to verify that. The RCMP didn't say that. And then CSIS came out, I think it was this morning, saying that there is a risk and there is, you know, this is a reality that we face. And so I think that CSIS trying to do a little bit of what I think we tried to do with this report, and the same thing with Mika's work, is to do early warning, to say, yes, this is happening. And so now the actual sort of reality of what the question is, you know, where is that red line between doing, you know, we have NGOs that go to the US looking for money, whether it be on development or AIDS relief, or, you know, historically, not so much these days, but and so there are lots of discussions that happen with the US administration around whether it be engineering. I mean, so that is a relatively natural thing. But the question is when it begins to start becoming much more about actual support, much more about sort of conspiring around specific actions. And that's where RCMP and others get involved. So far, but the thing is it's a very delicate issue because if all of a sudden the RCMP start arresting these people, that narrative we talked about before that a lot of the MAGA ecosystem see they're being arrested, see they're being persecuted by the government who's trying to control them because they are the majority. So you can see that this becomes very political very quickly. And so there is obviously discussions going on and there's obviously investigations, but I think that line would have to be really dramatic before there were sort of actions taken. But for example, the millions of names that were just recently released by the Centurion Group, that is clearly illegal. Clearly doxing, millions of people allows Russia and others to micro-target Albertans in a way that would have not otherwise been possible. So that is clearly illegal. But you can see where this gets really complicated and really politically delicate for state authorities to deal with.
0: Thanks very much for that, Brian. I just want to do a little quick fact check here. Thank you very much, John, for that question. We can't verify that Rachel Notley visited Mar-a-Lago, and that caller is off the line now, but may have confused Rachel Notley with former Premier of Alberta, with Daniel Smith, yes. Who did visit Mar-a-Lago last year. But in an earlier show, it was confirmed that advocates for the separatist movement in Alberta were in Washington for meetings. Yes. And if you want to find out more about that, you can go to cbcnews.ca. There's a lot there about those meetings taking place. You're listening to Just Asking on CBC Radio 1. We are talking about foreign influence on Canadian political discourse online, a very weedy topic indeed. Brian, just following what you were saying just now, Alberta Premier Daniel Smith said on Friday that the RCMP told her that there was no credible evidence that they were seeing state actors interfering in their politics. And she also added, this is a quote, "We think that Albertans are smart enough to be able to look at a number of different viewpoints and figure things out." What do you make of that response?
2: So the idea that there is no meddling, I think, is just patently wrong. Our report goes through a number of websites that are directly linked to RT, which is Russian television, that have set up websites that are advocating for various different sides of this conflict. So that's very clear. So there is evidence that it's happening without question. So I think sometimes there's a politics of this that politicians have to play to their base and make certain claims. But the question is, how much influence is this going to have? That statistic I was talking about before, about 93% of Canadians think someone they don't know is actually trustworthy. That level of cohesion is one of our greatest assets and is what protects us. At the same time, it's not that Albertans can't figure this out, is that they ought not to have to. And so, we want to be able to do as much on our side of things, but, government of Alberta and federal government to basically prevent this as much as possible, I think is important too. It should not be free rein, right? People can make decisions just like with scammers. They can figure out when they're being scammed or not. At the same time, I think we need to do a lot more. And when politicians make comments like that, I feel like they're not taking this very seriously.
0: Mika, did you want to add anything?
3: I think Brian's answer was quite thorough.
0: Okay, thank you. Kelly Brown is joining us next from Vernon, BC. Hi, Kelly. What's your question for Mika and Brian?
6: Well, first of all, I'd like to say that, I suspect everything. So I Google everything that I see. Right. I'm like, let's see, where is this coming from? What's the end goal? But I do that. So I'm wondering why the onus is on the public to have to search through these things as opposed to having some kind of AI-generated program that could figure that out for us. Oh, and flag it. This is not correct. This is bad information.
0: Thanks for that, Kelly. I love the turnaround there of who's responsible for flagging this stuff and not making it all the work of the individual. Brian, I can hear you agreeing. And that when we think about the advanced state of some of these systems right now, then it seems possible you could create a program that would start identifying this stuff and even policy that would require that.
2: So I appreciate Kelly's question, and I feel like it's a little self-serving of me to say that's exactly what Cypher AI is. And one of the things that we've committed to, and some investors, some impact investors that have made it possible for us to actually do exactly that every week for media and journalists starting in the summer and the run-up to it. So that's something that we wanted to do to basically sort of, you know, put our money where our mouth is around this issue. We haven't decided how much of that's going to be made public yet. We're just sort of figuring this out as we go along, because it's a system that's just come on a couple months ago. That is exactly what we are, in an AI arms race with other, you know, whether it be malicious actors of one kind or another who are using generative AI more and more effectively. And Mika's team did exceptional work around identifying that. But we are in an AI arms race, and the sheer amount of volume associated with it means that if you don't have AI systems identifying, hey, what are the narratives that are popping up today? How do they compare to yesterday or last week? We are at a structural disadvantage. And Kelly's right. You know, this shouldn't all fall to people. We are been, you know, trying to work with various government agencies, but it's a slow process to be able to supply some of this to them. And this is where maybe Election Alberta and others could be sort of posting this every week, for example. And that's something we can be in discussion with them about. But this is kind of unfolding almost in real time.
0: Mika, Brian was referencing some of the work that you have been doing. And I just want to cover that again, because it's been a little while in this conversation since we really talked about what you did. You uncovered inauthentic YouTube channels, paid actors promoting political ideas. And the size of this, I think, could get lost in this conversation. This wasn't a few clicks. This was a large reach that these videos had. Maybe you could give us a sense of how many people ingested that content.
3: The one of the issues with AI generated content is that you can produce a lot of it. And, you know, we found that in general, over the 20 different channels that we found that were in this coordinated network, they generated about 40 million views combined. The two biggest channels, which were called The Canadian Reporter and David Fraser, were getting about 15 million or 12 million total views, with your sort of like your average median video gaining around 16,000 or 31,000 views, respectively. So that's a lot of views. And, you know, we can say that they were successful at it. And the fact that the other channels in this network weren't as successful as these two isn't a failure of their model. It's kind of, this is what the model was supposed to do, is you sort of like, AI enables you to be able to flood a social media platform with new content. So you can flood social media platform with videos every single day about Albertan independence, for example. And then if you have 20 different channels that are all posting every single day, all you really need is one, two, or three of these channels to gain traction somewhere and garner a decent amount of views. And so this is what we found. They were successful at it. I do want to note one caveat about this, is that we have, you know, sort of like the public-facing view count that YouTube gives us, but it's not clear whether or not the engagement or the views that these channels got was all authentic. We know that it's possible to buy views on YouTube. And so of the sort of typical 16,000 or 30,000 views that the top channels were getting, we actually have no idea. We can't tell whether or not these views are real people or whether or not they were just sort of bought on some shady website. We do know that some of the commenting was artificial. We found that it was about 1% of the commenters, like the top 1% of commenters, were commenting on 13 of these different channels, and then sometimes commenting within like minutes or seconds of the videos being posted. So we know that there was a lot of views and it was successful. Whether or not, there are still some questions that are unanswered. All in all, it seemed like it was a pretty successful campaign.
0: Thanks very much for that, Mika. If you're just joining us, we're talking about foreign influence on Canadian political discourse online. The voice you just heard is Mika Deblanc-Patel, who is a research engineer with the Media Ecosystem Observatory. And alongside him, we have Brian McQuinn, who's an associate professor in the Department of Politics and International Studies at the University of Regina. He's the CEO of Cypher AI and has been telling us about some of their work as well. You can ask our two experts questions for another 20 minutes still. 1-888 416-8333. Again, that's 1-888-416-8333. Mika, just to follow on that for a moment. So you released that that research about these 20 coordinated networks, the millions of views, and our colleagues here at the CBC followed some of that and found that these videos could be traced back to a network of people based in the Netherlands. What do we know about why they were doing that?
3: I mean, first of all, kudos on the investigation. We thought it was really nice. And here at the center, we also found that it was a great closure to a ton of questions that we had had, asking exactly that, like, who is behind this? And it seems like the motivation was really just, like, it's money. It's almost as if the information manipulation information manipulation or public opinion manipulation was a side product of the main goal, which was to generate clicks and to generate views in order to get YouTube ad revenue. And as I said, it did work. I think one of the voice actors that CBC was actually able to uncover behind one of the biggest channels, the channel was called David Fraser YT. He released a Snapchat story showing the ad revenue of one of the channels that was in this network, and it was between $5,000 and $14,000 per month. That's significant. The CBC investigation also uncovered that we think that one of the Dutch entrepreneurs behind this had 12 different YouTube channels that were all sort of producing the same type of content. If all channels are as successful as the David Fraser YouTube channel, that's a lot of money. That's like a lot of money per month. And so I think that this sort of like, it kind of muddies the water a little bit as to of what exactly is foreign involvement in Canadian domestic affairs. I know that, you know, my priors before doing this, working on this project, was that this is something that's done by state actors. This is something done by people with the express goal of manipulating people's opinions. And what this sort of story shows is that that's just actually not the case, is that it's like information manipulation can actually be with profit seeking incentives. And this was on YouTube, but it's also, you know, on Twitter. We also know that on Twitter, there's a lot of AI generated videos that are being produced typically about the Iran war. The people that are producing the videos aren't there just to manipulate people's opinions about the Iran war, but they're also just there to get Twitter creator revenue.
0: Mika, it is quite grim what you're describing, which is the monetization of undermining another country's democracy. I mean, that's really, it's really, really hard to wrap your head around. I think even when we think about foreign state actors interfering in another country, it feels like it follows a long tradition of what would have been in-person espionage or a sense of countries competing with each other for resources, for their political philosophies. But the idea that someone would sit in the Netherlands or anywhere and monetize that erosion of people's rights to choose and participate in their democracy is really, really, really difficult to wrap my head around. Brian, the group in the Netherlands that was doing this, two of the people with these accounts were part of a series of courses where they were taught how to create what Mika's already described it. This is where you sort of producing faceless YouTube channels, but I don't know that wording really means something to everyone.
2: The important thing too, I mean, Mika's research is that's just the ones they found. I mean, those were identified by, you know, it was actually
0: a
2: news report that had initially identified them. So we don't know how many more are out there. And so this would not have been possible probably even 9 months ago, but with the advances of generative AI, we are now seeing, and very similar to Mika, this was not even a category that we thought was very substantial. And so to have this now become such a significant threat, or at least a significant issue, but this is something that can be identified and taken down. And this is where, you know, if you do come across these things, please let, you know,

0: or inauthentic because they just want to amplify it in their own way. And I think it's always just important to remember that, you know, the why of this, because I think Canadians are like, you know, why does Russia care about what we think and why are they, you know, attacking our society? Russia very much sees the West and its support of Ukraine. And this is a lot of the research that we did even before this report, wanting to undermine that support for Ukraine or just undermine the West in general, because as long as you have a West that is, you know, politically free and successful economically, and obviously we're under a lot of strain these days with cost of living, but that model is something that threatens any dictatorship or any sort of system that is not as free. And so whether it be Latvia or Lithuania, who has, you know, 600 balloons shutting down airports, this hybrid warfare, which is part of this disinformation, is what Russia spends billions of dollars on every year. And we know that for sure. So the Russians think it has an impact because they're spending billions of dollars on this. And so I think that's important. People often say, well, does it have an impact? Well, the Russians think it has an impact because they're spending quite a bit of money on it.
1: Thanks very much for that, Brian. We've still got about 15 minutes left with our two experts who are speaking about foreign influence on Canadian political discourse. If you would like to call us with your questions about foreign influence on Canadian political discourse online, 1-888-416-8333. Again, that number is 1-888-416-8333. You can also send us a text message. That number is 226-758-8924. Again, for a text message, 226-758-8924. Brendan Rathbone from Calgary, Alberta has texted us and says, why is Canada so bad at holding bad actors accountable? And what can we change to regulate something like AI slopaganda? So I'm going to split this up because there's a lot in this question. Mika, maybe you could first describe for us, what is AI slopaganda?
2: It's a pretty funny term. I was very happy. I think it's a cool term. The first is that slopaganda is this contraction between AI slop and propaganda. AI slop doesn't have like a very rigorous definition, but it's kind of, to me, it's just sort of low quality, mass produced AI generated content that could be text, image, or video that's designed to get like cheap clicks and engagements, but without actually producing a lot of value. And then slopaganda is really just propaganda using generative AI. And slopaganda is a new phenomenon because it enables propaganda at a scale that is quite new. So, you know, people are able to produce video, like text very, very fast. People are be able to produce like the transcripts for like 10 minutes videos extremely fast. You can produce them in like a minute and a half with like a subscription to a chatbot. It also enables a good breadth of content. In that you can produce things quite quickly that follow social media trends, but that also help you have the cultural fluency that's able to produce like engaging content. You know, one of the things that was interesting about the fact that it was Dutch people that were producing these separatist content on YouTube was that like it's not obvious that your average Dutch or that, you know, that your average Dutch citizen knows much about Albertan independence or that the actual entrepreneurs knew anything about Albertan independence before producing the videos. But AI can bring you, is able to generate a, you know, good looking and sounding videos that has enough cultural references for people to think that like, yeah, this is actually written by someone who knows what they're talking about. And then the third component of slopaganda is just speed, is that people are able to produce videos quickly and they're able to produce a lot of them.
1: So if we go back to, thanks for that, Mika. If we go back to Brendan's question, why is Canada so bad at holding bad actors accountable? And what can we change to regulate something like what Mika just described, the AI slopaganda? Brian.
0: The challenge is a sort of two or threefold. One is that we have to always remember that most of these interactions are happening on US platforms. And the U.S. government is, and so the Republican support structure of the White House is very much of supportive of Trump and anything that he says in the sort of 51st state. So the idea that there is going to be any moderation, and we saw all of the sort of social media titans at his inauguration, the idea that there's going to be any moderation is just a joke. And so we've seen, and Mika can probably speak to this as well, we've even seen researchers access to those platforms, whether it's

0: Twitter or X, formerly Twitter, or others, is basically been cut off. So we can't even research what's going on there as we could in the past. And so that, I think, is important to remember, that this is often us being subjugated to their absolute lack of moderation. It is possible to do more, and I think we've been pushing pretty hard, as is other people and other professors and researchers in the field, to do sort of a little bit more what Australia has done, where whether it's the bans that take place, but actually forcing companies to give access to researchers so that we can at least have sort of transparency at what is happening and being able to report on that, or at least be able to research that. But we are very limited because we as Canadians don't control any of these platforms. And so there are rules that we can put into place, but you know, this then you have to fit this into the larger context of a trade war that's going on. And you know, is this where Canada is going to use its leverage in these situations? So it's extremely difficult. And especially when you look at the AI race and what was trying to put, you know, some constraints around that, that has been now shifted more to like sort of an AI acceleration, which makes sense at some level because Canada's fallen behind when we used to be a leader in AI. But on the US, it is just being, you know, it's running rampant. And so it's just very hard for a small country like Canada to have a huge influence. And our engagement with Europeans and trying to create a little bit more of a sort of middle power approach to this, I think is really the best way of going at it.
1: So what I'm hearing is this is incredibly, incredibly complex, and it must be very overwhelming for folks at home who are feeling that the onslaught is coming their direction, but the sort of tools for dealing with it might be thin. What can people ask for, whether that's asking politicians or educational systems or looking for things that could be offered at their local community center or online trainings? Like what practical things can people do to protect themselves against this and get savvy, because all of us are not operating with this sort of knowledge that the two of you have. Mika, maybe I could start with you.
2: I think that one of the things we actually produced, I worked on another report on conspiratorial narratives in Canada. And one of the things that we measured was the propensity for how aware people were depending on the platforms that we're on. And we found that which platforms you are on does impact what levels of conspiratorial narratives that you do see, with, you know, X being kind of unsurprisingly the worst, where people on X were the most aware of conspiratorial narratives. So I think in terms of like a very practical thing that people can do is choose the type of social media platforms that you're on. One of the other findings that we found was that people that aren't on social media platforms are less aware of conspiratorial narratives. So, you know, touch grass. Like if you think that we know that a lot of disinformation and bad information are on social media content, it might be worth it to spend less time on it. But then I guess I'll like repeat the point that I said earlier, is to stay skeptical and be an active consumer of the content that you see online. It's hard. And I personally think that it's only going to get harder.
1: Well, I do think there's also going to be the emergence of a lot of tools. We've certainly heard that on this show before, that while, as you said, Brian, billions is being spent on creating disinformation, there is also a lot of work being done in terms of identifying or how we can make it a little bit easier. Briefly, Brian, could you just add if there's anything else that you think that we should be advocating for as we try to get educated on something that is just so new for most people?
0: One is, I think people have an instinct as to what is often real or not. And I think that, you know, when you look at certain AI generated, we still usually have that sense of whether something is genuine or not. So I think it's also trusting your instincts around that. But it's hard, as Mika said, you know, being critical. But if you're exhausted and it's like 10:30 and you have 10 minutes and after your kids went to bed, you know, you're sort of enjoying something and this is going to be hitting you. It's very difficult and it's a big ask. I think that the federal government and has now put into place the Treasury guidelines that say every department needs to be doing more about this. So we're going to see how that translates. But I think we need to be doing more at the provincial level as well, to really be giving people more tools and sort of more awareness of this. But ultimately, that 83% is important, is that what Canadians pass on. None of this is going to change quickly in the next couple of months, that is for sure, as far as like all, you know, these tools and things going to transform it. So it does, unfortunately, at this moment, fall to Canadians. But that 83% to me is both a risk, but also an opportunity. And really understanding that, you know, what you pass on, is that the kind of Canada you want to create? And you have that ownership of the space that you're involving and how you can shape it.
1: I really like that. The getting educated on how to deal with AI content coming in your direction that might not be authentic, that might not be a real exchange with your neighbor or with someone who has a different political opinion with you from you. That is a nation building project in itself. That we are exactly. connecting with each other by being what Mika has described as staying skeptical. At least there's some optimism here that we can be vigilant, we can be skeptical, we can get educated on this stuff. I'm almost at the end of my time with both of you, but I want to play you a question from Just Asking listener Tara Smythe, who we reached in Algonquin Highlands, Ontario. This is what she asked.
3: I'm very interested currently in how AI is being trained and how it gleans information from the internet at all times. And so I'm wondering, with so much misinformation even now being currently used to define a narrative for political purposes or to spread a mistruth that becomes a meme, is there a way to stop this? If AI is training on all of this information, where will the truth exist? And so that's my question. Where are the guidelines and are we really thinking about the information AI is being trained on?
1: Tara, what a thoughtful question. I'm going to break it up into two parts. Mika, part of what Tara is asking here, in a world full of misinformation, is AI being trained on misinformation itself?
2: I mean, I think that, I guess I'll slightly change. Like, I think that the issue is actually not just in the training, is that AI models can interact with content that's on the internet live and in real time. So misinformation can appear in the training set of the models, but then models are also able to glean more information, can, you know, search things up on the web. And so it's not just the content on which AI is trained, but it's also content on what they're able to access. And we know that they're basically able to access the whole World Wide Web. So I don't know if this is a good answer, but I think that the issue might not just be the training, but the issue might just be that misinformation is online and AI models can access it, whether or not they were trained on it or not.
1: Brian, do you think there's better ways to train AI programs so that misinformation doesn't get replicated or regurgitated?
0: Absolutely. And it sounds like your listeners are actually quite savvy. So I'm not worried about your listeners actually having to be too more educated on this, frankly, in how thoughtful their questions are. This idea of poisoning LLMs, and this is something that we see specifically in China as well, in their ability, especially around Mandarin and Cantonese, to sort of shape how the LLMs think about things. We know for a fact that Russia does this explicitly. One of the reasons they often have websites and different mirror websites is to just sort of flood those narratives so that they become seen as largely true. And so the fact is the different AI companies behind this are aware of this and they are trying to do things about this. But again, we have very little transparency into those processes because they basically are not listening to us around this, as we found with the incident, the shooting in BC, the amount of transparency that actually exists is pretty negligible. And so I don't think we can expect the US administration at this point to be doing much of that. So it falls back to the Canadian government. And again, how much leverage we have as Canadians is limited. So I'm afraid the answer is not a lot at this point. And this is unfortunate.
1: Mika, maybe I'll give you the closing word here. You've spoken richly about staying skeptical. Is there something you'd like people to take away from this conversation about when it comes to sourcing or filtering their political content? What is something people should have on their minds? Let's just say somebody has a really inquisitive mind. They would like to stay informed about what's happening in Canadian politics. Social media is one of those places that they get that information or they share that information with other people. What would you like them to keep in mind as they try to participate in a very quickly changing media landscape?
2: And I think I'm going to draw on something that Brian actually was talking about is, you know, listen to your spidey senses. Like if you read something and you think, this kind of just sounds off, or this image just looks a little bit odd, listen to it. And, you know, then ask yourself some questions about who posted like this thing that you saw. You know, who is maybe like financing this page? Like these are all like legitimate questions that people can ask themselves about the content that they see online. But then I think it's also people need to be able to protect themselves over the content that they see online. So, you know, change so that you try to only see content from people that you willfully follow, that you've chosen to follow, so that you're less at risk from just stumbling on something that was that's algorithmically amplified and that is pushed onto you by a shady recommendation system, which we don't really know exactly how they work.
1: Well, I thank you both. This has been a really important conversation. It's certainly a dark starting place, but you've given us lots of ways to sort of flex our muscles and figure out how to participate.
0: Thank you for bringing attention to this.
1: Yeah, it feels very important, and I have a feeling that we've only scratched the surface. The skill building piece is something that comes, but that summer launch of what you're doing at Cypher is going to be interesting as well, Brian. Mika, thank you both, Brian, for your research and for explaining it
2: to us.
1: Thank
2: you so much.
1: This has been really interesting. Thank you.
0: Thank you.
1: Brian McQuinn is an associate professor in the Department of Political and International Studies at the University of Regina. He's also the CEO of Cypher AI, which is a tool that helps debunk disinformation online. And as he was saying, they have they're going to be doing a lot of work this summer that you might want to watch out for if you're interested in further education around what's happening online, particularly around political discourse. And Mika DeBlanc-Patel is a research engineer at the Media Ecosystems Observatory. Hi, I'm Saroja Coelho. Just Asking is live across the country on CBC Radio 1 on Saturday afternoons, 4 p.m. Eastern, 1 p.m. Pacific. 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
5: The country lost 18,000 jobs last month, with the unemployment rate rising to a six-month high of 6.9%.
6: I'm someone who always holds two jobs at a time to pay for my rent, and it was almost impossible this year.
7: Since graduating, I would say I've applied to around 200 jobs.
8: Why do companies ask you to fill out your employment history when it's already on your resume?
9: You don't always have to go back to school to get another degree in order to make a career change.
10: Is the unemployment rate rising because people are being laid off? No, layoffs are actually still very low in Canada. What we're seeing is a different nature.
1: Have you ever applied for a job and put lots and lots of effort into the cover letter, the resume, or your online profile, your LinkedIn account, and then gotten absolutely no reply? AI interviewers, robot gatekeepers, emails about there being so many quote-unquote qualified candidates, the whole thing just feels so impossible. And if this is you, you are certainly not alone. Canada's unemployment rate just hit a six-month high at nearly 7%, according to Statistics Canada. So what's driving that unemployment right now? And which sectors or jobs are facing the biggest challenges? As AI becomes a common feature in job seeking, how do you adapt to that? We're taking your questions around navigating the job market right now. I have two guests with me. Brendan Bernard is a senior economist at Indeed, focusing on the Canadian labor market. And Jermaine L. Murray is a career coach and founder of Jupiter HR. You can call us with your questions at 1-888-416-8333. Again, that's 1-888-416-8333. Brendan and Jermaine, welcome back.
11: Thanks for having me.
12: Great to be here.
1: So, Brendan, maybe we can just kind of parse apart what's happening in job seeking in Canada right now. The unemployment rate in Canada rose to 6.9% in April. The economy also lost 18,000 jobs. Maybe you can help put some of those numbers into context. What does that actually mean?
12: Yeah. So the recent change in the unemployment rate hasn't been too dramatic. By recent, I mean like over the past few months. But where things more so stand out is how things have changed compared to 3 years ago, 4 years ago. Coming out of the pandemic, we were in one of the strongest job seekers markets in a generation, and that was a brief period when there were opportunities plentiful across the economy. Job seekers across different regions, different demographics were finding success, not only landing jobs, but actually landing good jobs. And over the past few years, we've seen that really shift back. It started in 2023, and we're kind of now 3 or 4 years into that process where the job market has just been soft. It's 6.9% unemployment rate. That's not as exceptionally high by historic standards, but it's not great. And it's also being driven, it also isn't being felt evenly. Folks with stable career track jobs who like their current place of employment, they're faring pretty well. Job stability has remained strong. But job seekers across a wide range of circumstances, whether they're youth, whether they're folks looking to change jobs, move job hop up the job ladder, or folks who lost their jobs trying to find new work, they're struggling. And that's reflected in these weak numbers.
1: Thanks for that, Brendan. I want to come back to the words lost jobs. Are we talking about firings?
12: So when you see the figure 18,000 jobs lost in a month, it's easy to that's not exactly precise. The way these job numbers are tabulated is every month Statistics Canada surveys about 56,000 households to make up the labor force survey, asking them what they did for work midway through the month prior. So this past Friday, we got a snapshot of conditions for it mid-April. And what they ask is like, did you work or did you have an employer during mid-April? And every month that number is tallied up. It runs in the tens of millions. It's about 20 million yeses and another 10 million no's. And the change that we see, that minus 18,000, is the net change in the number of people who were working in April compared to March. Seasonally adjusted. I won't even get into that. But all that is to say, that net change, there's actually a lot more movement happening beneath the surface of the minus 18,000. A lot of jobs are lost every month, just in a normal month, in a regular economy. A lot of jobs are lost, but a lot of jobs are started. And it's the balance between the two that determines the net employment change. Over the past few years, the number of people losing their jobs hasn't been particularly elevated, but the number of people starting new jobs has been quite low. And so in a month like April, it was really the weak pace of hiring, the weak pace of new jobs being started that just didn't quite keep up with the relatively slow pace of layoffs and quits themselves to kind of like result in a net negative 18,000 employment change.
1: Well, thanks for explaining some of that to us, Brendan. That's a really interesting way to understand it, that the weak hiring piece, I think, is a lot of what people can relate to, that they're looking for work and finding it to be more difficult. Jermaine, you're a career coach, so I want to see if this gels with some of what you already know from doing the work that you do. What are you hearing from people that you're working with about the challenges that they are facing right now?
11: Yeah, for a lot of them, it's a catch. It's an interesting catch 22. So it does align with what was just said. But one thing that can't also popped into my mind was the quality of the jobs. So going back to the golden age of the post-pandemic job market, that was an employee's market, right? People were getting opportunity. People were able to pick up new jobs, pick up multiple jobs. But there was a tension among employers that also made them compete for how they were treating their employees. I'll never forget, I was recruiting for somebody for an organization, and I remember he turned down a $180,000 salary. And I remember going, I can't even fathom somebody going, yo, here's $180,000 and turning it down because, like, you know, I like my manager and it's peace. And like at a certain point, the money doesn't matter. And those same conversations used to happen pretty often. And now you're hearing about companies that have laid people off and have regret the layoffs and have kind of reversed some of the layoffs, but they brought people back under terms where it's not as employee friendly as it used to be, where, you know, it used to be they'd be getting full time benefits. Now they're coming back as contractors. I had someone tell me someone tell me that they knew that layoffs were coming because their company turned off all the beer taps in their office. And it's like, you know, it's dark when they turn off the beer taps. So it's like we're seeing the numbers, but then it's like the quality of the jobs in terms of how employees are being treated, what's expected of them. Because now with AI, you're expected to do so much more for productivity for the same amount of money in the same amount of time. And it has a recipe for burnout. And then we talk about things like initiatives like DEI or employee experience initiatives just being completely cut and canned for the sake of efficiency.
1: Brendan, you probably want to weigh in on that, but I'm just going to let folks know about how to reach us in this conversation, because what Jermaine just said, I think, really resonates, that it's about not just finding a job, it's about the quality of the job and how easily people can negotiate down in terms of what they demand from their job. If you have a question about negotiating the job market right now or navigating it, 1-888-416-8333. Again, the number is 1-888-416-8333. Before the show, we reached Linka Avzine, who is in Toronto, and had this question.
13: What policy can be implemented to ensure companies make their hiring process more transparent and fair? Because I feel that applicants need to jump through a lot of invisible hoops and they have no idea why they're being rejected. So you have this situation where there's a ton of unpaid labor from the side of applicants, where they're applying to sometimes thousands of jobs and they just don't hear back anything. And then the job just keeps getting reposted. And it seems that the company either isn't hiring anyone for that position, or they clearly hate the thousands of applicants who did apply for it. And I just want to make it more on the onus of the companies that they're being held accountable, that they're not just like leading people on or anything like that. So my question would be, what policies can we implement to hold companies accountable for that?
1: Brendan, what would transparency look like from the employer's side?
12: That's a great question. And it's a tough one to go at on the policy side, in part because there are thousands of employers active at any one time looking to fill new roles. Now, I will say there actually have been some pretty significant policy changes in Ontario on this regard, just that kicked in at the start of this year, both around mandating salary transparencies, sharing a wage, at least some form of pay information with the candidate, but also around whether the job posting is actually being actively looked to fill or not. And so there are some policies that have come in place on there. But at the end of the day, we'll see how those work. So there, like I said, you know, enforcing how people act on the internet, it's not easy. At the end of the day, when it comes to overall hiring and how well the labor market is working, a lot of it comes down to what's going on in the broader economy. Do employers need to be looking to fill roles quickly? Is demand for their products strong? That's going to be what the kick that gets people moving quickly. And just over the past few years, we've had a pretty sluggish economy in Canada, and it doesn't look like that's going to change particularly in the near term. And so it's tough to find a good answer. And it's this is one area where employers who are responsive, who are valuing their applicants' time, I do think that there is a payoff for that, both in terms of filling their jobs that they might have quickly, but also just in starting the employment relationship on the right foot.
1: Oh, well, let's do that, because we've got Jermaine right here your work is all about getting people started on the right foot. So maybe we can build a bit of a toolbox based on what Brendan is just describing. What would you say to people who are feeling frustrated? They've tried all the tips and tricks. They've built the resume. They're polishing their CV, and it just doesn't seem to matter. They've written this glorious cover letter that seems to be getting ignored. It really isn't the market that it used to be, the one that most people were trained into, the skills that they've built up until now for job seeking. Some of those seem to be going a little bit out of date depending on what sector you're in. So What advice, I know I'm asking you a really big, wide question, but what advice would you have for people who are trying those standard ways of getting a job and are just really scratching their head, trying to figure out how they crack the code on getting work right now?
11: Yeah, I think my main advice would be to do something I call projected empathy, as weird as it sounds, but essentially you want to put yourself in the shoes of the hiring manager. And just to give some people some context, I do think that a lot of what we're experiencing in the market does come down to actual policy. The reason why you see so many ghost jobs, the reason why you see jobs that keep going up, keep going posted, is because behind the scenes, the recruiter is getting pressured by the hiring manager to find the right person. The hiring manager is getting pressured by their boss to make sure that they are being as efficient. And that word, again, is a red flag. They're being as efficient as possible when it comes to their hires. Many hiring managers, because of the advent of like AI, it's almost like some executives have like AI psychosis. They want their managers to actually write a brief saying why AI is not able to do this job. They are under so much scrutiny to get a hire right, especially if they choose to avoid using AI, that it could actually cost them their job if they make the wrong hire.
1: Wow, that's fascinating.
11: Yeah, and it's a toxic, toxic thing that's becoming more and more common. You look at companies like Meta. Meta the other day, when they announced their layoffs, they revealed that they want their employees to use an X amount of AI. And the morale at Meta is notoriously low right now because it's been communicated to them from leadership that we are looking to train AI to figure out how to replace you.
1: Wow.
11: Right? So it comes down to, I say it comes down to a policy thing because we need our politicians to protect the common worker. And that's something that's not there right now as a protection. So as a result, a ripple effect that you see on the front side of things is that people get deep into the hiring process and the hiring manager is looking for every single signal that's going to say, this is the right hire. And if what used to be like a 60% like signal rate, I can feel go do like a wild like gut check. That's cool. That's gone now. They need the threshold to be higher. So there's more expectations of them and they're pushing that onto you as the job seeker. And it is a toxic situation to be in.
1: Okay, so let's imagine I'm projecting all kinds of empathy onto the hiring person that you just described under all that scrutiny. What do I do? I'm thinking about them. I'm thinking that they're looking for that perfect candidate who has skills that can't be done by AI. Is that part of what I need to start with is how do I differentiate myself? Or because not all jobs are AI driven.
11: Yeah. Yes and no. So you essentially, I guess I can divide this up into like more like white collar work and blue collar work. It essentially comes down to more than ever before who knows you and who you know. Your network, right? Recruiters, I say this as a recruiter and as a coach and as somebody that has friends in the HR space, the resume is dying. The resume and the cover letter is dying. Part of the reason why hiring managers also have a lot more scrutiny over them is because people are able to create perfect resumes and cover letters at the snap of a key because of AI. Mm-hmm. And interviewing is a completely different skill from actually doing the work. So now you have somebody that has a perfect resume, perfect cover letter, interviews perfectly, but they can't do the job, right? And sometimes that takes you 90 days to figure out. Sometimes that takes you 30 days to figure out. It's all lost time, right? Another factor into play is too, that a lot, when it comes to hiring, a lot of executives look at HR as a sunk cost. They don't look at it as a revenue generating department. So they have all these metrics like cost per hire into play to determine like how much money is being spent from someone's salary when they have to go through an interview process. And on average, for every single applicant that makes it through an interview process, it's an expensive process. So you have all this scrutiny on top of it. What you have to do is you have to cultivate your digital footprint. You have to have signals. You have to have things that people can find that reassess and are reinforce that you're as good at your job as you are. For a lot of professionals, that looks like a portfolio. That just looks like an active LinkedIn. That looks like now treating yourself more as a brand and as a product, as dehumanizing as it sounds, but having to like market your skills so that when a hiring manager goes to a recruiter, yo, this is a perfect resume, but I have my doubts. The recruiter can then go and like either Google you, look at your portfolio and see that you've done talks or that you have posts or that you have a GitHub or a portfolio where they can go, here is the extra sauce that confirms that they are who they say they are.
1: I like that. I like that.
12: I just want to jump in on the cover letter. Yeah, this is a tough one. And this is a challenge. It's not just in the world of employment and HR, schools, assignments. What are we doing? Homework. Like what are we doing in a world where all the information you need, especially just to write anything, can be done by this technology. There was a study looking at how cover letters have changed in the world of AI, finding that pre-AI, the cover letter for many jobs was a way to really stand out. Intimate knowledge about the employer, about the role, as well as just to showcase your writing skills. These days, the signal from that cover letter is less. And it's something where this isn't just unique to the job market. Education, it's a huge deal. Lots of areas of life.
1: Thanks very much for that, Jermaine and Brandon. If you're just joining us and you're thinking about how to get a job in a difficult market, you're navigating a world that is very different than the one you may have come up in or trained in. If you're early entry job market, if you're a job seeker, then you may have a whole different set of questions. Wherever you're at in your job seeking journey right now or supporting someone who's job seeking, you can reach us. I've got two people with me today. We've got Brendan Bernard, who you just heard, senior economist at Indeed, focusing on Canadian labor market. And also in studio, I've got Jermaine L. Murray, who's a career coach and the founder of Jupiter HR. We are taking your questions about navigating the job market. You can reach us at 1-888-416-8333. Again, with your questions about how to find a job right now, what are the skills you need? What are the toolbox moments that you need in this show, or how we can provide you with some skills and ideas for getting that next job? Again, it's 1-888-416-8333. Ramona Robinson in St. Thomas, Ontario, has asked a question through our socials. She says, what kind of jobs can older workers expect in this job market, especially with AI taking over so many jobs? Jermaine, I feel like that's a question for you.
11: Yeah, I would say that is such a difficult position to be in because older workers, as much as people in HR and in industry don't want to admit it, ageism is rampant. Ageism is a problem, and ageism gives a lot of older workers a very uphill battle. Depending on like what kind of career stream that they were in, some of them may have to consider like consulting and contracting, and trying to like leverage and position all that experience as like the insider or like the key to like success, right? For people that don't have doesn't have a career stream necessarily that lends itself to consulting, they have to kind of figure out what kind of transferable skills that they have, and they have to broaden the net of like what it is that they can and can't do. I'm always mindful of telling people to like consider pursuing entrepreneurship, because as an entrepreneur, like there's a reason I don't have hair anymore, right? So it's not always the best advice, but I would say looking at different ways to monetize your skills, whether in the micro or the macro, through entrepreneurship would possibly be ideal. A lot of nonprofits would also also pay salaries, and certain nonprofits can pay competitive wages, and that could also be an avenue that they could explore. I would even say looking in at like the different levels of government as well, municipal, provincial, and federal, for different opportunities, either working in the government or working alongside the government, because there are skills that the government does need in the private sector that they tap into for public projects, but also there is, like, and this is just conjecture, I fully expect that there's going to be more and more pipelines and projects coming into play where it's about upskilling and reskilling people. And if you are somebody, let's say, that is a great educator, right, there's opportunity potentially for you to do things like designing curriculum, for example. But it is seeing like where you can leverage your wealth of knowledge and where that intersection with like technology and maybe even the gaps that people have can help. Like if you have anxiety and a pit of fear in your stomach because you do not know what to expect from this market, you are not the only one. And if you can figure out some way to calm yourself, right, you might be able to apply that to help calm other people. And that in itself is a skill and a gap that you've identified a fit for.
1: This piece makes me think, Brendan, that I should come back to you and just ask, you know, Jermaine was just describing several different kind of sectors. Maybe we can get a sense from you of what sectors we're seeing or what you're seeing as being the hardest hit right now.
12: Sure. So the two areas of the labor market that I see that have really been hit over the past year or two, one, and they actually both relate to older and younger workers in different ways. One is manufacturing, and part of that is the trade war. But this was a sector that's been struggling for decades now. Just employment is way less than it used to be, but with an added shock now, especially in Southern Ontario, anything related to equipment, manufacturing, transportation, manufacturing. So manufacturing's under pressure. And the other sector where jobs have been weak, impacting both youth and older workers, is in retail. And I think at least part of this is also a kind of soft economy, but then the added just ongoing transformation towards a more online world where more purchases are happening through e-commerce and less brick and mortar activity. And I think this is another factor that has been weighing on the retail market. You know, we've seen a lot of department stores, big box retail take a hit over the past few years. And so I think like those two areas definitely stand out as among like the weaker sectors over the past year. And note, with the perhaps the exception of self-checkout, these aren't the most like AI forward sectors. These are sectors dealing with longer term trends that didn't just start in 2022 when everyone first heard of ChatGPT. They've been squeezed for a while, and we continue to see that as sort of areas of weakness in the economy. And it's tough because there are definitely demographics, especially on the retail side. Retail is one of the largest sectors of the economy, hires people without much experience, you know, who are changing from job to job, occupation to occupation. Right. And it's no longer an easy source of hires that it once was.
1: So you just described some places where we're seeing a hard hit and difficulty getting jobs. Would you say that there are sectors where there are jobs most in demand?
12: So over the past few years, also longer term trend, the healthcare and social assistance sector just been growing at a solid pace for over a decade. And that continues. We see it on the healthcare side of things, and healthcare means a lot. It means hospitals, it means clinics, it means dental offices. And some of those jobs, for doctors or nurses, you know, they require years of schooling, but not everything does. And there are lots of jobs involved just in providing services at hospitals, whether it's the cleaning staff or the food staff, or in the world of personal care. These have been growth areas of the economy. And then on the social assistance side, seen a lot of job growth in childcare. And it really kicked off by the federal government's national childcare program in 2021, that jobs in this space have also been growing quite strongly. So I think like this is one sector where things demand has been strong and jobs continue to rise. And the other area I'll point out is natural resources. Especially the world of mining. This is a small world, and it's not necessarily relevant to everyone in urban areas. But once you get outside the big cities, natural resources are an important part of the economy. And we see job numbers looking pretty strong in this area as well.

0: I'm going to invite Anther Akbari into this conversation from Halifax. Hi there, Anther.
1: Hi, how are you?
0: Is your name actually Attar? Is that correct?
1: That's correct, yeah.
0: Okay, Attar, what's your question today for Jermaine and Brendan?
1: Yeah, it may be a little different from what your focus is. My question is about the future of AI and its impact in the job market. As I see that the usage of AI is trending towards an increase, so as demand for AI will rise, its prices are going to increase, and relatively the wages will become lower. So eventually, won't you expect that there will be a substitution back towards human beings from AI?
0: That's a really, so Jermaine, you got into some of that. Brendan, maybe we can clarify that question that Attar is asking about, you know, is AI replacing people? I think there's a real deep anxiety there.
2: Yeah, there's understandable anxiety, but it's actually a harder question to answer than, well, we're in the new AI era and AI hiring appetite in AI exposed jobs is weak. So how connected are the two? And the reason it's kind of tough to answer is that there was probably going to be a cool off in the demand for not just tech jobs, but other areas of the economy, white collar areas of the economy, like finance and marketing services, accounting services, things like that. These areas of the economy boomed during the kind of like from like 2015 through about 2022, 2023. We saw enormous job growth in Canada across the world of white collar work. And this is job growth that wasn't going to be sustainable even if we didn't enter this new AI age. And so we track Indeed job postings where we group occupations based on how exposed they are to AI. And what we see is that compared to, let's say, early 2020, pre-pandemic, the most AI-exposed occupations are generally weaker than other occupations. So here I'm talking tech, I'm talking sales, I'm talking marketing. It's a tough job market in these areas. The thing is, though, that the job market for these types of roles started to turn about 6 months before ChatGPT went public. So we've got a bit of a timing issue that there was probably going to be a slowdown in these areas in general. And kind of how much do we put that on AI versus other areas? It's tough because if we look now more recently, since about 2024, late 2023, actually demand for other areas in the other areas of the economy, whether it's manufacturing, retail, construction, it's also come down. So we've got it's a tough job market, not just in the white collar sector, but also other areas, whether it's blue collar work or care work, where like the job market has been soft in these areas too. And so kind of like pinpointing how much of the difficult conditions facing job seekers is directly the result of AI, it's tough to know. And we almost need more time to see the economy start to rebound and see, like, do we see these white collar sectors start to pick up as other areas? Now, there's other aspects to his question that I'd be happy to get into, but I'll pause for a second.
0: Well, why don't we let Jermaine lean in here? Because we started on that piece about, you know, the resume going out and being a way of applying for jobs that might not always indicate the way the future is going, that relationships are going to be really important. But in this screening, we are in this sort of middle step right now where there is AI screening happening. For example, people submit their interest, whether through an online form or sending an email or whatever, and they get screened by AI. How when you're talking to your clients, how do you help them navigate that?
3: Yeah, so when it comes to my clients, I usually tell them that, like, We want to diversify our search strategy as much as possible because things are so unpredictable when it comes to the use of like AI or like how AI is impacting things. One thing I've been able to tell people or just point to people as a source of comfort is kind of what the gentleman kind of alluded to, the cost of AI and like it going up, because right now it's being subsidized by investors. The same way that Uber, you used to be able to get like a $2 Uber from downtown to Brampton, right? And you're thinking, oh my goodness, this is crazy. But it's because it's being subsidized by private equity. And it's kind of like the same thing that we're in here. It's the reason why when DeepSeek came out, there was so much hoopla, because there was this worry that the big players in the AI space were going to create a technology moat where you are on the other side and they're on this side and they're able to dictate how to use it through super high prices. And now we have this open source technology that everybody's able to use. The reality is that there has been a lot of convergence of just like a lot of macroeconomic events that have all happened at the same time. Unfortunately, right? They told me in 2008 that was a once in a lifetime experience. And here I am in 2026 and there's four of them going on. You can actually look in the tech sector when the war in the Ukraine kicked off, when Russia invaded, where there was actually like an actual pausing and slowing down of hiring, which is like was one convergence point. And then ChatGPT happened, which is the other convergence point. And then we've had the trade wars and the tariffs. And now we have this Iran situation happening, plus an AI bubble. So there's like so many things going on. It's kind of hard to find out where the ground floor is so we can like bounce back up. Mm. With that said, there is also something that I feel like a lot of that hasn't been as reported on, which is the social fatigue of AI. Duolingo famously like chopped away all of their customer service people. And they saw their stock tank. They saw their customers' service satisfaction scores tank. They saw people leaving. And it's the same thing of even before ChatGPT became a thing, you call into a bank line and you get the robocaller and you're just pressing zero because you want to get to a human. And that's even more exemplified now because people have this, I want to say resistance, but also this spite and anger towards AI because of the anxiety of like taking our jobs or just the way that employers are treating their employees. Like in my previous example of saying like you need to use AI so we can train it to replace you. Like you're not going to get the best out of people, and people are going to carry that resentment from the relationship of employee to customer. So I actually feel like there is going to be a social backlash against companies that overuse AI. And I'd like to think that between the social fatigue and also just the exponential rising cost and the very, very minimal return on investment, that there's going to be a convergence point where it's just cheaper to, again, hire people, right? But you do have a lot of companies that are now backtracking on their AI layoffs, and especially in that customer service space, they're trying to find ways to appease people while trying to also appease investors.
0: Thanks very much for that, Jermaine.
2: And just to add, the customer service example is a good one for both sort of how customer demand impacts the type of technology that's employed, but then also the different ways that AI could go in the future. People, for many jobs, appreciate the human touch. And that is obviously artificial intelligence is not about the human touch. Mm-hmm. In some cases, though, it can help the human touch, AI as assistants. And so there were some of the early studies of using LLMs like ChatGPT in the workplace have been around in the world of customer service, where the AI is a companion tool to workers, sort of help listening in on the call and helping them diagnose issues. And it's absolutely shown improvements in the sort of success of these customer service associates, especially newer employees, folks who were previously struggling at their jobs. They really benefit from having the wealth of information and processing speed of AI to kind of be as companion in the workplace. Right, now, the expertise of some of those, some of the top performers at those areas, now it gets devalued a little bit because other folks have some, these tools to catch up. But I think this highlights how AI as assistant is one mode that we could go in the future. The other is agentic AI, where AI is really taking on major tasks, essentially from start to finish. And this is the sort of more blue sky, kind of like transformative version of AI that in some ways like has like pretty awesome potential to totally increase the amount of like goods and services in the economy, but of course also has, you know, bigger risks for the job market.
0: Thanks very much for that, Brendan. If you're just joining us, we've got another about 15 minutes left with my two experts today here on Just Asking. You just heard the voice of Brendan Bernard, who is a senior economist at Indeed and focuses on the Canadian labor market. We also have Jermaine L. Murray, who is a career coach and the founder of Jupiter HR. We are taking all your questions about navigating the job market. This conversation has been heavily about artificial intelligence, but that's actually not the only place that we are looking at in the job market right now. You may simply have questions about how to stand out as a candidate right now, or how to shift careers if you have, as Jermaine was describing earlier, a set of skills or a certain experience that you haven't necessarily professionalized in some way, that hasn't been the core of your career until now, but you know it's something that you're quite strong at. How do you make that transition if you've already been working in an entirely different field, but you can carry skills over into something that maybe has more demand? There are many different ways you might be coming into this workplace conversation. How do you find work in a difficult market? The number is 1-888-416-8333. Again, 1-888-416-8333. You can also submit your questions online at cbc.ca/myquestion. CT Ayler is now joining us now on the line from Gananoque in Ontario. Hi there.
4: Hello.
0: What's your question for Jermaine and Brendan?
4: Well, I do have sort of an add-on to what you said, because this is my third career change and I'm almost 50, so I'm that older person, and I've had to be self-employed now. So I'm busy enough, but I've always wanted to position myself to something that is more support. And so I'm always looking for job opportunities that might allow me to get rid of the burden of self-employment. I like T4 slips, but when I'm online, I really do so much. When I'm online, I've learned over the past few years to start to detecting more and more of these fake jobs that one of your speakers was mentioning.
0: The ghost
4: job. And I'm getting more and more, yes, I'm getting more and more reluctant to apply. And it's also getting more difficult to tell which ones are obviously fake or not. So that's my question to maybe both of your speakers. How do you differentiate? What do you look for to know that this is a genuine job opportunity?
0: I didn't know a lot about ghost jobs. I'd heard of them and then did some real reading about them this week. And it's quite a fascinating phenomenon, but how frustrating if you have poured in all that effort for a ghost job. Jermaine, maybe you can help us first understand what a ghost job is, because there'll be folks listening who have never heard of this, and then how you avoid investing all the kind of energy that CT is talking about into something that actually doesn't exist or has been posted without any real intention to hire.
3: Yeah, so there are two types of ghost jobs, I would say. The first one is the ones that are, I call data harvesting, very scam in nature, where either they're trying to get your information from you, or they're trying to like funnel you into some sort of like paid scam. Like sometimes I hear about someone getting an interview and then are with a recruiter, and the recruiter going, oh, this is a bad resume, you need a new resume, and they redirecting them to a resume writing service. Or like they're trying to like say you need to pay in order to interview, which is also like a super, super red flag. If there's any exchange of money being asked, if it's your money going to the employer, it's a red flag and a fake job. If it's the money from the employer going to you, that is a that is a different scenario. And usually it's because they require, they're requiring some sort of like case study or like contracting in that sense. And usually that's a sign of a good employer because you, they don't have to pay you. And then the other ghost job is kind of what I alluded to earlier. Hiring managers unable to commit to an actual hire. So in essence, the job just gets reposted despite the fact that they've had like a bunch of applicants. I guess a side note of that is that what ends up happening sometimes too is that somewhat like a lot of companies may hire based on like a project that they've secured through like a tender or like they've secured like a contract coming down the way.

0: pressure on policy in place that has proper enforcement to ensure that it is in the best interest of the job boards and the best interest of the companies to make sure that the jobs that are being posted are actually going somewhere. And if their ghost jobs are being harvested for your information, somebody needs to be held accountable, right? And the only reason why this keeps happening is because no one's being held accountable outside of a, ooh, you're bad. We need enforcement. We need enforcement. We need some sort of fraud law. We need some sort of punitive damage. We need some sort of heavy fine. I mean, we could really use the tax money, so why not? Some heavy fine to punish companies that either don't do their due diligence to make sure that their hiring process, I don't know why I'm getting so upset right now.
1: Well, you care about the people you're seeing looking for work.
0: I'm like, oh, I'm shouting at you. My bad. But there needs to be some sort of enforcement and punishment in place because somebody has to be held accountable and it shouldn't be the job seeker, right? You should be able to feel comfortable applying for a job. And if you don't get it, that's just the game. But you shouldn't be getting this rope-a-dope where someone's trying to exploit your time, energy, or emotion. Right. If we look down on MLM scams, why can't we look down on ghost jobs?
1: Right. Right. Do you know, I read an article about ghost jobs that was about a company wanting to appear to be doing really well.
0: Yes.
1: And posting jobs as if their investors were really happy and the income
0: price.
1: Right. And then those jobs actually weren't there.
0: That's fraud.
1: Yeah. Yeah. I hear you. I mean, of course you're getting upset because, we know that when people are looking for jobs, this can be one of the most emotionally fraught times of their lives. And then you're exploiting them at exactly that moment of vulnerability. So, of course.
0: It's nasty work.
1: Brendan, I can hear you trying to elbow in. Did you want to add something there?
2: No, nothing to add.
1: No, okay.
2: There. But yeah, of course, it's a frustrating experience. And it's one where, like, the broader context of the labor market is also kind of driving things. One of the reasons companies might take a while for, it might not even be a full-on ghost posting, just a slow posting where the company is just, business is not booming enough where they know they're going to need to hire someone eventually, but they're not constrained today that, like, they need someone in to, like, you know, handle something right away. And so just with the mind that, like, what's going on in the broader labor market besides the world of online jobs is also important in thinking about just the frustration of job seekers.
1: Well, thanks very much, Brendan and Jermaine. And CT, thanks. That was a great question that really gets us to the core of what people are needing to figure out. So we're certainly getting some good skill building here. I want to play a question from Maria Choquet, who's in Ottawa. We reached her before the show, and this is what she asked.
3: I came to Canada almost 4 years ago, and I was having trouble finding a job that was related with my experience or at least with the career that I wanted to build. I went back to school, but even though I was trying to find opportunities in the business industry, it was very hard for me to find. So I was wondering how important are other factors besides education or work experience, such as volunteering, networking, or community involvement in improving the employment opportunities.
1: So, Jermaine, if I pull that apart a little bit, Maria's really wondering what other experiences like volunteering or network would help in the current market. And this goes back to something you were saying earlier.
0: Yeah, I think she's hitting the nail right on the head. Again, it goes back to, like, who you know and who knows you, but also, like, who knows what you can do. So I mentioned your digital footprint. So, for example, there are AI tools like Lovable, for example, where you can pretty much build your own dashboards, your own websites, your own apps, without having to know how to code. And what you necessarily have to do is to look at your existing skill sets and look at what is being demanded or asked of you in the job market and seeing what those gaps may be. And using networking, using volunteering, using side projects to bridge that gap to give yourself a leg up. Sometimes that looks like identifying a niche and being like, okay, I worked in this space for like 15 years. I know where all the bottlenecks are. And if they're saying that AI can automate and, like, you know, get rid of some of those bottlenecks, I

0: need to figure out how I can be the person that can either explain to a company how to deploy AI in a way that addresses these bottlenecks, or I can be somebody that is building up the product that addresses those bottlenecks, and having those in-demand skill sets that's trending right now. Because even if we're in an AI bubble, I think the infrastructure and the concept of what it's able to do, the genie's out the bottle, you can't put it back in. It's worth investing in developing your skill sets, but you have to understand not only, and this goes back to what Brendan was saying about like kids in education, it all comes down to critical thinking skills. You have to be able to look at the technology, look at the solutions, look at your industry, look at your verticals, your problems, and figure out, all right, what's the best solution to connect everything that is not hype and that I can start building myself towards? And like, how can I experiment? How can I get outside the box?
1: You know, it's so interesting what you're saying, Jermaine. Last week, we did a piece on skilled trades. Mm-hmm. And one of the people who joined us on the air mentioned that, well, you know, university degree, you can't really get a job that way anymore. And it felt like such a broad swipe. But what you're actually saying is the part that we were also thinking, which is that university isn't always about specifically training for that one number one job, but about building what you're describing, those critical thinking skill sets, a way of questioning the world, bringing some sort of analysis to things that seems to make expanding your mind in lots of creative different ways still a really relevant way to go for education. Do you think that would be fair?
0: Yeah, I think if anything, that kind of just reinforces what like has been the age old model of university. When I was going to university, my professors like beat into my head, hey, it's not just enough to just come to the classes. You need to be looking about internships, right? What did you do this summer? Oh, yo, I went to California, I was on the beach. So you didn't do anything for like radio. You didn't do any internships, right? You like, and a mistake that a lot of people my age made is that we waited to like the last year or third year to look at our internships, versus some of our peers that were interning from like the first year of university, right? So it just goes back to, it's not what you know, it's what you can actually produce.
1: So being fully rounded, questioning what that looks like instead of only just taking off certifications or certain professional moments in your life. So about being a whole human being in the job market. Well, that's a really helpful way to think about it. I'm going to very quickly try and squeeze in one last question from Shayna Neal, who has written in and says, I'm 24 years old, entering university for the first time in the fall as a mature student, studying community development. I'm concerned about the disappearance of entry-level jobs and how graduate degrees are less valuable than they used to be. Oh, just what we were talking about. Is there any advice for how I can make myself a more desirable candidate for future jobs while in school? Jermaine, I'm sorry to put you on the spot, but literally the one-minute answer on this complex topic, but I think it's so great that we have a 24-year-old at the very beginning of this journey writing in.
0: Yeah, I would say what you want to do is you want to double down and focus on the human elements of what community development may mean. Community development could be from a marketing standpoint, it could be from a policy standpoint, but what you really want to do is you really want to tap into the human element of how humans are going to be impacted and what the emotional toll of that is going to be. Once you can understand, again, projected empathy, the emotional situation or the emotional drivers of the people around you, build and position yourself as the solution or as the gateway or as even as the person people can look at to calm their own fears or anxieties. When you go into your university program, have that as your mindset, and it'll enable you to like have talk paths and actually filter out opportunities that don't suit you or build up your skill set.
1: Well, I really want to thank both of you. Thanks for that tight answer. Thanks. We started in that wide open look at the employment landscape and have landed at some really cool ways that people can develop themselves. I thank you both so much for the time. You've been hearing Brendan Bernard, senior economist at Indeed, focusing on the Canadian labor market, and Jermaine L. Murray, career coach and founder at Jupiter HR.

And that's it for this edition of Just Asking. Our show was produced by Rachel DeGasperis and Brianna Goss. Will Yar is our technical producer. Our screeners are Andrew Roberts, Victoria Brzezinski-Shajanis, and Bisma Mogul. We had production assistance this week from Kiata Greco. Our senior producer is Yamri Tusfu-Tedessa. I'm Saroja Coelho.

Just Asking is live across the country on CBC Radio 1 on Saturday afternoons, 4 p.m. Eastern, 1 p.m. Pacific. If you want to call us with your questions at that time, the number to call is 1-888-416-8333. That's 1-888-416-8333. If you have an idea for a topic that you want to hear on the show, send us an email, justasking@cbc.ca. Thank you so much for tuning in and sending us all your great questions. We'll talk to you next week.

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0: 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It's called The Big Five.
1: So, Donovan, what is The Big Five?
0: Yeah, exactly. What is The Big Five? 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The Big Five guys named Paul.
1: Martin, Revere, Mezcal, McCartney, John Paul II.
0: The debate is settled by a listener from somewhere across the country. 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
4: From CBC News, The World This Hour, I'm Neil Herland. U.S. health officials say an American citizen has tested positive for hantavirus but has no symptoms. The person is one of 17 Americans who were on a cruise ship with an outbreak that killed three people. Here at home, a plane carrying four Canadians from that cruise ship arrived in British Columbia tonight. As Caroline Bargoot reports, the Canadians are now in isolation.
5: The flight carrying the four Canadians touched down in Victoria, BC just after 6 p.m. Sunday. The end of a long journey that started in Tenerife, Spain, with a pit stop in Quebec to change planes. Bonnie Henry is British Columbia's provincial health officer.
6: I want to reassure people that we are taking every measure to minimize and eliminate any risk to people here in British Columbia.
5: She says the four Canadians on the MV Hondius have been isolating since May 4th and have not shown any symptoms of infection.
6: Public health protocols are in place, and this situation is being carefully managed every step of the way.
5: The federal government sent a chartered plane to pick up the Canadians from Spain. Public health officials were on board with them the whole time, monitoring their condition.
6: We are hoping that none of them are infected and that none of them will develop disease.
5: The Canadians will be isolating for 21 days, but health officials say that could be extended to a maximum of 42 days. Caroline Bargoot, CBC News, Vancouver.
4: U.S. President Donald Trump is rejecting Iran's latest response to a U.S. peace proposal, calling it totally unacceptable. And in an interview tonight with the CBS News program 60 Minutes, Israeli Prime Minister Benjamin Netanyahu says the war isn't over.
7: I think it accomplished a great deal, but it's not over because there's still nuclear material, enriched uranium that has to be taken out of Iran. There's still enrichment sites that have to be dismantled. There are still proxies that Iran supports. There are ballistic missiles that they still want to produce. Now, we've degraded a lot of it, but all of that is still there, and there's work to be done.
4: Netanyahu says one solution would be to send a team into Iran to physically remove enriched uranium that could be used for a nuclear weapon. China has just confirmed U.S. President Donald Trump will make a state visit starting this Wednesday until Friday. The trip was supposed to happen in April, but Trump postponed the visit after the U.S. began a war against Iran at the end of February. British Prime Minister Keir Starmer will give a speech Monday in response to the growing calls for him to resign. Bridget Phillipson is the British Education Secretary.
8: Prime Minister will set out a fresh direction for our country and for our party that will rise to the scale of what we face. But we have to be honest about the scale of what we face. I share the impatience that people feel.
9: You sound very frustrated.
8: About how nearly 2 years on, people want to see more.
4: Starmer's Labour Party suffered heavy losses in local elections last week. In hockey news, the Montreal Canadiens beat Buffalo in Game 3 of their second-round Stanley Cup playoff series tonight. Final score, 6-2. Copino Duro reports.
10: Loud cheers erupted from the crowd in the Bell Centre after the Montreal Canadiens beat the Buffalo Sabres 6-2 in Game 3 to take a 2-1 series lead. And fans say that the way the Montreal Canadiens played, they are confident that they will win this series.
11: Let's bring it home, baby. Let's go to Eastern Conference and go to Stanley Cup Finals like we did in 2021, but this time we're going to win it.
12: Wow, we just came here from Victoria.
9: First time to the Bell Center, and what an experience.
10: Here's what Juraj Savkoski had to say about his team's performance after the game.
12: We're playing some good hockey, you know, we make good decisions with the puck.
10: The Montreal Canadiens will be back on the ice at the Bell Center on Tuesday night for Game 4, where they hope to take a commanding 3-1 lead in the series. Buffalo, however, is hoping to tie the series before they head home for Game 5.
13: Go, go! Go,
10: go! Kubino Ruro, CBC News, Montreal.
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16: Just a note before we start. We're working on an upcoming episode about rivers and dams and how they shape the environment around us in often profound and unseen ways. And we want to hear from you. Do you live near a river or a dam? What does it do for you? And what does it mean to you? Let us know. Send us a voice message by going to dw.com/livingplanet and pressing the record button. That's the easiest way. Or you can go the old school route and write us an email to livingplanet@dw.com. We'd love to hear from you. And now let's get this week's episode started.
17: There was a car that overtook us on the wrong side of the road, and our car went into a violent spin and hit into a concrete wall.
16: Vanessa Carter was in the passenger seat, 25 years old, driving through Johannesburg. She says that moment changed everything.
17: And I had multiple injuries. I broke all the bones in the right side of my face. I had a traumatic brain injury. I ruptured my intestines. I fractured my pelvis. I hurt my neck and my back.
16: She lost her right eye and went through surgery after surgery to reconstruct her face, working with a string of different doctors and specialists.
17: You know, maxillofacial surgeon, plastic surgeon, ENT surgeon, and so on to work with me to implant different types of prosthetics. And so it was a very long recovery from there.
16: 6 years after the crash, she received a prosthetic implant to reconstruct her cheekbone. But then, while out shopping one day, something alarming happened.
17: When I got into my car, there was a whole lot of moisture on my face, and I pulled down the rearview mirror, and there was pus seeping out everywhere. And so I panicked.
16: She hurriedly dialed the number of her plastic surgeon. It was an infection. She needed another surgery to clean the prosthetic and prevent the infection spreading.
17: But also the infection had eaten away a little bit off the lower eyelid at that point in time.
16: The surgery seemed to work, at least at first.
17: But 2 weeks later, I was readmitted again for an emergency surgery because the infection had come back again. And this kind of went on for 11 months.
16: 11 months. With an infection that kept returning again and again.
17: I was taking antibiotics, I was seeing my doctors, but nobody could give me answers. And all this time, this bacterial infection was basically eating away at the tissue on my face.
16: Eventually, they had to remove the prosthetic, and they sent it off for testing to find out what the problem was.
17: And so this kind of rang alarm bells because I was like, why is this infection so special? Why do they need to send it for testing? I mean, we know it's an infection. Why are these antibiotics not working?
16: She soon got her answer when the pathology office sent her the test results.
17: And at the very top, it said MRSA, methicillin-resistant Staphylococcus aureus. I could not pronounce that at that point in time, but I got onto the internet like most patients do, and up came this term, antibiotic resistance.
16: MRSA, the culprit behind Vanessa's infection, is just one of a growing number of superbugs that have evolved to be resistant to certain antibiotics. That means these drugs stop working, and even minor infections can become difficult to treat or deadly. The World Health Organization has called antibiotic resistance one of the most complex and frightening health challenges of our time. And it says without urgent action, drug-resistant infections could claim 10 million lives annually by 2050. So why is this happening? One reason is the overuse and misuse of antibiotics in our healthcare systems and also in animal agriculture. Another driver is pharmaceuticals ending up in the environment, creating the right conditions for superbugs to develop and spread. You might think this pollution is a problem for places near drug manufacturers or hospitals or factory farms, but pharmaceuticals have been detected in rivers and soils just about everywhere in the world. The rise of drug-resistant superbugs is just one part of the story. Pharmaceutical residues leaching into the environment are also affecting wildlife, changing the way they behave and grow. So how do we fix this? That's what we'll be looking at in this episode of Living Planet. I'm Neil King.

0: We're in a national park in central England. It's idyllic here. A clear stream winds through rolling green hills. There's moss near the water's edge, and trees stretch overhead, casting dappled shade over the soft ground. This is the Peak District,
1: which is it's a really beautiful area. It's in a sort of treed area, sort of flowing through the trees. There's footpaths along it where the public go for a stroll.
0: That's Alistair Boxall, a professor of environmental science at the University of York in the UK. He hasn't come here to take a stroll, though. He's here on business, as part of a project testing the water in national parks across the country.
1: I mean, that water looks very, very clear, clean, very inviting. If you're a kid, you could go for a paddle in it.
0: But when he takes a sample, the results surprise him.
1: That stream had levels of pharmaceuticals higher than we've measured anywhere in London.
0: Here's what they found. High levels of metformin, used to treat type 2 diabetes, as well as paracetamol, caffeine, antihistamines, and the anti-epileptic drug carbamazepine. For some drugs, the concentrations were at levels considered harmful for fish, invertebrates, and algae.
1: So you can have effects cascading up the food chain.
0: They also found antibiotics, in amounts high enough to promote the development of drug-resistant superbugs. The cocktail of drugs in that small stream in the English Peak District isn't particularly unique. It also chimes with a much larger study Alistair was involved in, this time looking at pharmaceuticals in rivers around the world. They tested more than 1,000 sites in 104 countries.
1: It covered every continent, and basically what we did was we searched for 61 different pharmaceuticals. And apart from a very small number of sites, we found pharmaceuticals everywhere. So, and I think that's really a reflection on the fact that we as a society use a large number of pharmaceuticals, both as human medicines, but also as veterinary medicines.
0: The only sites where no drug residues were found were Iceland and a remote village in the Venezuelan rainforest, where the indigenous people don't use modern medicines.
1: Very upstream. In the Amazon, so it was a place that was pretty much unaffected by Western society.
0: Almost everywhere else, they found high levels of the diabetes medication metformin, as well as antibiotics and drugs used to treat depression, epilepsy, pain, inflammation, and allergies. A quarter of the sites had active pharmaceutical ingredients at levels considered harmful for wildlife. So how are drugs ending up in the environment? When we take medication, whether it's an antidepressant, a painkiller, or antibiotic, our bodies only absorb part of the drug. The rest is excreted in our urine or feces and ends up in sewage systems. That's where most pharmaceutical pollution from humans begins. Because many wastewater treatment plants aren't designed to fully remove these substances, traces of drugs can pass through and end up in rivers, lakes, and other parts of the environment. Globally, just over half of all wastewater is treated before it's released. And in many lower-income countries, treatment systems are limited or lacking altogether. Alistair says that's why contamination from drugs is much worse in parts of sub-Saharan Africa, in South Asia and Latin America.
1: It's where you have poor wastewater treatment systems, if you have it, or no wastewater connectivity. So you've basically got raw sewage going straight out into the river.
0: The global population is growing, and it's aging. That means the amount of drugs being taken around the world is only going to go up. Growing access to cheaper medicines has also led to more pharmaceuticals entering the sewage system. Discharges from pharmaceutical manufacturing plants are another source of pollution. And then there's agriculture and livestock farming. Large amounts of drugs, including antibiotics, are also used to treat farm animals. And if their manure gets spread over fields as fertilizer, soils, crops and nearby waterways can become contaminated. Drug residues in the environment may be invisible, but they can wreak havoc on wildlife. Even small doses can be enough to mess with how animals behave, reproduce and grow. One well-documented case in the 90s caused the decimation of vulture populations in India.
1: A lot of environmental forensic work was done to try and find out what that was. You know, was it climate change? Was it a bacterial infection? But the conclusion at the end of the day was it was down to a chemical called diclofenac.
0: Diclofenac, an anti-inflammatory drug that was being used to treat cattle.
1: And when the cattle were dying, the vultures were coming in, they were consuming the carcass, and they were exposed to the diclofenac.
0: India used to have tens of millions of vultures, but in the space of just a few years, the population plummeted by over 95%. It's believed to be the fastest decline of a bird species in recorded history. They've since banned the use of diclofenac in cattle. They're also trying to reintroduce the vultures.
1: I think it sort of shows how careful we need to be in terms of chemicals in the environment and how much more observant we need to be to sort of try and understand, you know, when we use a chemical, what it might be doing to the environment.
0: There are other examples. Research out of North America showed that the synthetic hormones in the contraceptive pill found in one waterway caused what's known as the feminization of male fish, resulting in reproductive failure and population collapse. Another study, this time from the UK, showed that the antidepressant Prozac caused starlings to lose their appetite and libido. But when drugs end up in the environment, it's not just a problem for local plants and animals. It also affects us. A study looking at the Indian vultures estimated that the near extinction of these crucial scavengers allowed deadly bacteria and infections to spread, leading to the deaths of about 500,000 additional people over 5 years. And then there's the rise of drug-resistant superbugs.
1: We are detecting antibiotics, you know, quite widely in the environment around the world. So that includes rivers. It's also been detected in soils.
0: And just to recap, bacteria exposed to this drug pollution in the environment can then develop defences to it.
1: Now, the big worry is if that resistance then finds its way back into the human population. So, I don't know, perhaps you irrigate a crop with water that contains these bacteria, and then we consume the crop, or perhaps we drink some water that contains these genes. That resistance will be getting back into our bodies. And then if we get sick and we need to use antibiotics, you know, potentially it will make the use of those antibiotics less effective. The antimicrobial resistance crisis.
0: The antimicrobial resistance crisis. It's been singled out as a major global health challenge by the UN. Not only could it cause millions more deaths, it also comes with a hefty economic burden. The UN says, if left unchecked, drug-resistant infections could cost us $412 billion annually by 2050 and shave $3.4 trillion off GDP per year in the next decade. One important factor here is the overuse of antibiotics. That boosts the risk of bacteria in our bodies developing resistance to these life-saving drugs. Humans consume more than 30,000 tons of antibiotics a year. Around a third of that ends up in the rivers. And that's just us. Some estimates suggest at least more than double that amount of antibiotics are used on farm animals. It's not yet clear how big the link is between human health and antimicrobial resistance in nature. It's an area that needs more research. But the UN says there is growing evidence that the environment plays a key role in the development, transmission and spread of superbugs.
2: Before I had this resistant infection, I was like everybody else, and I always thought that antibiotics cured everything. And I think this is a huge problem in society.
0: Vanessa, who we heard at the start of the episode, spent 3 years fighting a drug-resistant infection of Staphylococcus aureus, MRSA. In the end, she was given multiple last resort antibiotics in two-week rotations until one finally worked.
2: I was very lucky that they did end up resolving it, but not a lot of patients have those same opportunities, and in fact, many of them die.
0: For Vanessa, that experience was a turning point. Until then, she says she had never even heard of antibiotic resistance. But after everything she'd been through, she couldn't stop thinking about it and about how little people seemed to know.
2: This really frustrates me that this thing called antibiotic resistance was not common knowledge. I decided to start small. I got into social media and I started advocating. I was one of the first patient advocates posting saying, we don't know what this thing called antibiotic resistance is.
0: That was in 2013. Today, she's the chair of the World Health Organization's Task Force of Antimicrobial Resistance Survivors. She also founded a charity in the UK, where she lives now, to share the stories of other patients.
2: I've heard so many stories, so many patient stories, where their life changed in a second. And not just from somebody lying in a hospital bed, but I mean, I've heard stories where somebody's been infected from a farm. It's something that you can get from animals, livestock, the community, and in human health. If it ends up in the waterways, if it ends up in the soil, if it ends up all over the place, you know, this is where we're going to end up with an antibiotic. I mean, I don't like to use the word apocalypse.
0: So what can we do about it? If most of our pharmaceuticals are entering the environment through sewage, then improving wastewater treatment is a key part of the solution. In lower and middle-income countries, where treatment systems may be limited or even non-existent, Alistair says the focus should be on simple, decentralized approaches, systems that are low cost, low maintenance, and practical to run.
1: They might not perform quite as well as a nice, shiny wastewater treatment works, but they'll probably perform enough to bring the concentrations down.
0: In many Western countries, capturing pharmaceuticals in wastewater would require adding an extra level of treatment and using chemicals or activated carbon filters, for example, to get these compounds out. But this kind of advanced treatment uses a lot of energy, potentially adding to greenhouse gas emissions. It could also create other toxic compounds in the process. And there is another major stumbling block.
1: Financial cost. So it does cost a lot of money.
0: But this is something the EU is trying to roll out nonetheless. Under its Urban Wastewater Treatment Directive, member states will be required to upgrade wastewater treatment plants in the next few years. And 80% of the cost is to be covered by the pharmaceutical and cosmetics industry. That last detail has hit a lot of resistance, not least from the pharmaceutical lobby. The EU also has new rules for monitoring and reducing pharmaceuticals in surface and groundwater, and member countries will be required to monitor antimicrobial resistance in wastewater. Over the pond, the US Environmental Protection Agency has moved to include pharmaceuticals on a list of contaminants in drinking water for the first time, which could lead to new limits on those substances for water utilities. But Alistair says change isn't happening fast enough.
1: I really think we need to think more globally and, you know, work with these sort of other regions to sort of help to fix the problem, because if we don't do that, we're never going to solve the problem of antimicrobial resistance. You know, we need to be protecting the whole planet and not just the bits where we live.
0: He'd also like to see better monitoring of waterways around the world so that we can keep track of how drug concentrations fluctuate and affect the environment over time.
1: It's hidden. And that's part of the problem, because, you know, the people don't realise what's there. And I think because they can't see it, they're less concerned about it. And because they're less concerned about it, the decision makers are under less pressure to actually fix the problem. I think the danger is if we just let this sort of carry on, then the quality of the environment will degrade. You know, we're already seeing species decline, and it could be that pharmaceuticals are contributing to that.
0: Stopping the flow of drugs into the environment is going to mean expensive changes to the way we treat wastewater. And advanced filtering is something that's probably not realistic for poorer countries that often have the worst pharmaceutical contamination. But what if, instead of trying to capture these pollutants, we designed them differently? What if they were biodegradable?
3: We started this about 20 years ago and everyone laughed about us.
0: Klaus Kümmerer is a professor of sustainable chemistry at Leuphana University in Lüneburg in northern Germany.
3: Especially the pharmaceutical industry said that will never work. And I said, do you have data? Please send them over, then there's no need to investigate. They said, we don't have data, but we know. And I said, I'm a scientist, I will try. And we also could have failed.
0: Klaus and his team have been working for years to develop more environmentally friendly drugs. This is a concept known in the sustainable chemistry field as benign by design.
3: We need pharmaceuticals. They are basis of our high living standard and health. And these, then we need to design from the very beginning for that they, after they have fulfilled their service and function in our human body, that they are degrading in the environment. Fully degrading, that would be the gold standard, mineralizing to carbon dioxide and water.
0: Drugs that decompose. Klaus says it goes against the pretty dominant idea that pharmaceuticals should be stable at any cost, a feature that allows them to stick around in the environment for a long time. But Klaus says it doesn't have to be that way. His team has developed anti-cancer drugs that biodegrade completely in wastewater treatment plants. They also developed and patented two biodegradable alternatives to the antibiotic ciprofloxacin, which is considered particularly difficult to break down.
3: So in the human body, it should not be stable for years. Yeah, a few days, sometimes a few hours, is sufficient, and then it should be excreted. And then it could already start in the bladder.
0: That's how it works. Once their antibiotic has performed its job and reaches the bladder, the different pH or acidity there triggers the degradation process, allowing it to partially break down into carbon dioxide and water.
3: And the activity with antibiotics is very important because if we excrete active antibiotics, what we normally do, we can foster resistant bacteria everywhere. And these come back to us in terms of resistance.
0: So if more antibiotics were biodegradable, that could curb antibiotic resistance in the environment. The research team's antibiotic never made it to market.
3: We as a small university working group, we cannot develop a compound and bring it on the market. Now industry has to step in, but we have shown it's feasible, it's possible. And now we see also within the last 2 or 3 years that pharmacists associations and pharmacy professors at universities are very much interested in the topic.
0: He says there is a gradual transition happening towards greener drugs, and there's also interest from patients.
3: I think it's now going nicely forward. After 20 years, I'm quite optimistic. The pressure increases, and someday. And maybe in 20, 30 years, it will be the new normal.
0: Klaus says he'd like to see stronger incentives for companies developing more sustainable drugs. Things like fast-tracked approval processes or longer patent protections that could boost returns. In his view, that's the real long-term solution to pharmaceutical pollution, designing cleaner drugs from the outset, rather than relying on costly upgrades to wastewater treatment systems.
3: We have learned that with this advanced treatment stage, we are approaching a limit that cannot solve the problem. It creates problem, postpones problem into the future, needs a lot of energy and resources. You can also think about what does upgrading of sewage treatment cost compared to what we could do with this money in the development of new compounds, which would be a much more elegant solution. It would be not a smart solution, yeah, it would be a wise solution. As Albert Einstein said, a smart person solves a problem, a wise person avoids it. I have the age now to be a little bit more wise.
0: And one more thing that could make a big difference, using fewer pharmaceuticals in the first place.
3: We have to start at the beginning of the pipe, I call it.
0: That means using medicines more carefully and doctors only prescribing what is absolutely necessary.
3: So if you have caught a cold, a lot of people think I need an antibiotic. Antibiotics do not kill viruses, and viruses are responsible for a cold. And so this needs to be understood better and also applied better in education of medical doctors, but also with patients. We have to inform them. Yeah? And my grandma used to say, if you are sick with a cold or something like this, it takes about a week if you take pharmaceuticals, and it takes about 7 days if you don't.
0: It's obvious, but drugs that aren't consumed in the first place are drugs that don't end up in the environment. That also saves energy and resources across the healthcare system, which matters, given that healthcare, including pharmaceuticals, accounts for around 4.5% of global greenhouse gas emissions. And of course, the best way to avoid using pharmaceuticals is to do what we can to stay healthy. Wash hands regularly to reduce the risk of infection and make sure vaccinations are up to date.
2: Today even, I mean, I'm 47 now, any signs of infection, and I still have that, I don't know if I should label it as PTSD, but I mean, I still have that fear of what if, you know, because it's not just a case of that 3 years, you live with that trauma for the rest of your life.
0: Vanessa says her experience with antibiotic resistance has made her more vigilant. She's careful about washing hands and keeping surfaces clean. And if she's prescribed antibiotics, she makes a point of discussing with her doctor whether they're really necessary and what the risks of resistance might be.
2: Antibiotics are a miracle cure, because at the end of the day, at the end of my story, it was antibiotics that saved me and saved my life and got me through those surgeries. However, we take them for granted. I mean, we've got hotels that just, for example, say we clean your room every second day. We actually consider the environment. We consider climate change. Why are we doing that for this kind of topic? Because this is about human health. I mean, they always talk about, you know, we've gone green. I was booking a hotel this morning. It was like, we've gone green. Would you like a green hotel? Yeah, okay, well, you know, where do we get to in terms of that with antibiotic use? Not just in humans, but in animals. So, you know, let's use them wisely to make sure that we can cure the illnesses that we need to at the time that we need to.

0: This episode of Living Planet was researched and produced by Natalie Muller. It was edited and soundscaped by me, Neil King. Our sound engineer was Michael Springer. What did you think of this episode? Leave us a quick voice message at dw.com/livingplanet. It's super easy and the most direct way to reach us. Of course, you can also send us an email to livingplanet@dw.com. That's it for this week. 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
2: In her home in northern England, Nicola Baird is scrolling through social media on her phone when a post stops her.
3: It looked like a poor Ugandan gentleman holding a dog with a bone exposed from his leg. And I found it quite shocking because I thought that must be so painful. He was asking for donations to get veterinary help. I just thought that he's, you know, poor guy, he's doing his best for this animal.
2: Nicola loves dogs. She has four.
3: They're just so loyal. They're very loving. And I think that they're a comfort and they are family to me.
2: And this dog called Finn in Uganda in the social media post that needs help looks a lot like her dog. The post says Finn has been hit by a car. They urgently need money for treatment.
3: I messaged him and you always want to see the good in people. So I said, well, what can we do? What's veterinary care like there? And he said, oh, no, there are some lovely vets near us that we can use, but they're very expensive here.
2: So Nicola sends him $80. A few days later, the man sends her pictures of the dog supposedly after the operation lying on the ground. But something doesn't feel right.
4: Nobody who cares about dogs, if they have taken a dog from an accident and they want the best for the dog, would then place that dog in the filth that they had placed him. It doesn't matter where you're from or your level of education, you would not place a dog in that environment. I work in the veterinary sector and I sent the image to my colleagues and they confirmed, you know, my fears that it was not a legitimate operation. You know, this is abuse. And they actually, that was their comments, this is abuse. I felt devastated, absolutely devastated and very guilty that he had been subjected to that pain.
2: We review hundreds of similar campaigns raising money for dog shelters in Uganda. Many of them from one town, Mitiana. That's a two-hour drive from the capital, Kampala. Taken together, these Mitiana pages appear to have raised hundreds of thousands of dollars. But where is that money actually going? This is For the Love of Dogs, an Africa Eye investigation for the BBC World Service. I'm Nyasha Michelle.
5: Please help me. My dogs are going to die. No one will care for them.
6: You are requesting for help to get dogs food. That's food.
5: I'm calling upon your support.
2: Young men in Uganda asking for money. Dogs they say they have rescued that are starving, that are badly injured.
5: As you see, our dogs are hungry. Please, you need your help.
2: The closer she looks, the more she's convinced they are scams. So now, every time she sees a similar video, she leaves a comment. Be careful. Sometimes, she even messages the people donating.
4: The donors that were sending money to the scammers were middle-aged white women that were animal lovers. Whenever I contacted them, I would always be very kind to them to say, look, this is happening, because I knew how devastated I was.
2: It starts to take over her life. She needs help.
3: I started the page and people from all over the world contacted me to say that they had been thinking the same thing. And it was so nice to see a page that actually was highlighting what was going on. It was really nice to be able to work with so many kind-hearted animal lovers that wanted to see good being done and wanted to see things being done properly and to stop the cruelty that is going on in Uganda.
7: Hi, ladies. What's been going on this week with the scammers? What's the plan of attack for the coming week?
8: There's too much to do every day. I found so many scammers.
2: In 2024, Nicola set up this group called We Won't Be Scammed, or WWBS. Today, a few of the group are online discussing their next steps.
9: Animals are only money-making machines for them. It has to be stopped.
10: Also, we have that problem.
7: Yeah.
10: We have to fight against enablers who continue to donate.
7: We're a group of around 20 women. We are all women. We're all over the world, from the US to Australia to Italy, Poland, Finland, Singapore, absolutely everywhere, you know, you name it.
2: Again and again, the same kinds of videos appear, the same kinds of appeals, the same kinds of injuries, and in lots of them, the same dog.
7: We had seen him on Instagram, TikTok, X, even LinkedIn.
2: His name is Russet.
11: Oh, my friend, dear Russet, I really love you so much. I really love you, Russet.
2: In the videos, the fox red Labrador lies on the ground, weak and thin. His leg is badly injured. He looks in a terrible state.
7: He is crying out in pain, and he looks severely abused. It was very, very distressing for me and everyone on the group. We were heartbroken and felt helpless.
2: Under the videos are dozens of comments, people asking for updates, people sending more money. But Russet isn't getting better. In fact, he's getting worse. In some videos, he appears to be getting veterinary treatment.
7: We saw him being forcibly held down, and the people around him, they had no idea what they were doing. He is crying out in agony again, and they are poking the wound, which no vet would ever do. But they are poking him in his wound while he is fully conscious. There is just no treatment protocol there. It is just complete abuse.
2: Nicola becomes convinced that Russet's injuries are not accidental, that he's being deliberately hurt to make the videos more shocking and raise more money. We want to find out whether she's right. To do that, we need to try and find Russet and the people raising money in his name. You're listening to the documentary from the BBC World Service.
11: This is the invoice she told me for Russet. The veterinary doctor gave it to me today.
2: Videos of Russet and other dogs don't reveal much about where they're filmed. But when we start comparing posts from different accounts, something stands out. The same red door, the same brick wall, the same wire mesh fence. Different accounts, but the same location. It leads us to a dog shelter run by a man called Charles Lubaja. This is where my colleagues, working undercover, come in. They pose as people hoping to start making dog rescue content. We've been told some shelters operate more like rental businesses, charging creators to use dogs in their videos. When our reporter speaks to Charles, he confirms it. He says he charges $8 to film there. We arrange to visit. Inside, Charles takes them to a small cage. Dogs are crammed together, climbing over one another to avoid lying in their own waste. They're in a poor state. Very quickly, Charles offers some revealing advice. There are ways, he says, to get more money from foreign donors.
12: You tell the white people that you're being evicted, and the landlord has given you 1 month notice to leave. They will then start a GoFundMe fundraising campaign for you to build land. And once you receive the GoFundMe money, use it to buy a car or build a house. If you already have your own shelter, you just repair and move things around, and just for show.
2: Charles also admits he misleads his donors. He says he'll ask for $500 for a week's worth of food when it actually costs them about $42. And he tells people that the dogs are sick and need treatment to bring in more money. He describes it as good business and speaks openly about deceiving those who donate.
12: You stick the needle in the dog's fur. So you pretend to the donor that you're treating the dog. And you show the medicine. But in reality, you have only injected it in the fur. We do it all the time. Some white people just watch your videos and don't engage at all. Those are the majority, and they donate the most. Once you get a white donor, don't treat them as a brother. You have to squeeze them, drain them out of their money, drain them completely.
2: You can hear our undercover team laughing there, not because it's funny, but out of disbelief at how openly Charles describes the scams. He shows no real concern about what he's admitting. But he is wary of one thing: people trying to expose operations like his. He wants us to be careful of groups dedicated to calling out creators they believe are scamming donors. He also tells us that, in the past, some people would deliberately harm dogs to create more compelling content.
12: Sometimes the dogs fight each other. Or some young people would cut the dogs. Others started cutting the dogs. And the white people caught on. When they ran out of content, some people started intentionally cutting the dogs and asked for money.
2: But he says that donors have become more aware and can now recognize when suffering is being staged for attention. Then our undercover team pull out their phones and show Charles a video of Russet. Straight away, he says, "That's my dog." He's surprised that we have the video because he says he deleted all the videos of Russet from his accounts. When we ask him where Russet is now, he says he was hit by a motorcycle and then taken away from Mitiana by foreigners.
12: Sometimes if they realize the dog cannot be treated here, they come and take it away for treatment and keep it.
2: He doesn't tell us what happened to Russet after he was taken. So we're going to find out. And while we're in Mitiana, we meet someone who lives near a dog shelter and can tell us more about how the scammers operate.
13: When someone succeeds and gets money, they often spend it on Kaza. When other young people see these Kaza, they want to do the same.
2: This is Ashiraf, an animal lover who looks after chickens in his garden and cares for goats which graze around the town.
14: I'm now going to show you the goats, my goats. That its mother, is 1 week pregnant, so soon we are expecting babies.
13: To others, especially young people, dogs are seen as a source of money. As for me, I love animals. When I look at an animal growing under my care, it gives me a sense of responsibility. It gives me joy. Even though I desire the money and the lifestyle of the scammers, their business has never been my thing. The animals used in these scams cannot call for help. Some people are afraid to speak out about the scammers because they could use their wealth and power to retaliate. They have fear.
2: If it's risky for locals in Mitiana to expose the scammers, can outsiders help?
15: Say hi. Hi. Hello, beautiful. Lots of wagging tails, that's what we like.
2: Nicola and her group decide that warning people online is not enough. They start trying to intervene directly, and their tactics are controversial among some in the animal welfare community. At first, she says they try to negotiate with the men posting the videos, offering to send food or veterinary supplies in exchange for the dogs being handed over.
7: So we could work with them. We could, you know, I could send dog food, I could send veterinary supplies, and they would, we could build a relationship with them. And in that way, we could then transfer the dogs that were being abused to the vets. As the scammers have got wealthier and greedier and crueler, it's become more and more difficult. And every case we have

0: who work undercover. Some of them pretend to be scammers. Some of them literally just hide out to watch the shelters. And when the scammers are away, and they all go away for these trips, we will then just take the dogs. And I don't feel guilty about that, because these dogs are being, and cats are being, horrifically abused. And without us, they would die very quickly. And we are saving them from that abuse.
1: This is the first time Nicola is admitting publicly she has organized for very sick or injured dogs to be stolen from some of the shelters. But she insists she never pays the shelters.
2: No, we never pay them. And because that would be enabling abuse, and that's something I personally would never agree with. And actually, when we sent mobile vets to treat dogs, they are always asked for money. And of course they go, well, I don't have any money. So they have to stand firm. But no, we've never, ever paid for a rescue. Because all it would do is pay for the next dog to be abused as well. So it wouldn't be stopping the problem.
1: We asked Nicola what her response is to criticism of stealing the dogs, and those who say it also fuels the problem.
2: We try every way possible to rescue an animal in the safest, most legitimate way. These are stray animals that have been taken in to be viciously abused and exploited. The dogs that we steal are the ones that are the most severely abused, and I mean severely abused. I don't feel bad about stealing a dog that's being abused by a scammer. And I know I'll get criticism for that, but, you know, I have to put that animal's life first above a criminal, as I see it, that just wants to hurt an animal like that for money.

0: Dr. Isa Lutebemberwa was at his veterinary clinic in the capital city, Kampala, when he received an email from a woman in the UK, Barbara. She tells him she's managed to negotiate the release of a very sick dog from a guy who was making fundraising videos of him in Mitiana. The dog's name is Russet. Barbara wants to pay Dr. Lutebemberwa to go fetch Russet, but she warns him that she is skeptical that the people holding Russet will hand him over. So she asks him to do everything he can to have the sick dog released.
1: We tend to have cars which we hire and then go and pick dogs and then bring them. But for this case, the description that I was given indicated that these people needed someone whom they are a bit familiar with if they are to give up this dog. I'm supposed to be a bit friendly with them, not so off to scare them off and run with Russet.
0: He has to move quickly. Barbara gives him a number to call, and the person who answers gives him a location to head to.
1: Now, on call, I just made an assessment of what kind of individuals are these. Are they the kind of individuals, if you go with a car, are they going to be scared? Or are they the kind of individuals, if you go with something which blends in, they might be more welcoming? The decision I came up with was to go with something which was blending in, so they don't think it's something off. So I rode the bike up to Mitiana to pick the dog.
0: But when Dr. Lutebemberwa gets to the agreed meeting place, there is no one there. It's just a dead end. He calls the number again and is directed to a compound with an incomplete brick house about a kilometer away. There he is met by a group of young men.
1: There were around seven boys, all of them in the ages of around 28 years and below. And they had brought out Russet and put him there. But in something like 100 meters from where I was, I could hear dogs barking. They did not want me to think about the other dogs. Since my priority was on this very dog, all I did was examined him there to see if he can manage the journey, and then moved him to the clinic. So I was shocked to see, and majorly these young boys were having phones, which I realized had very good cameras. And I wondered why they were filming, what was the thought behind filming, and what were they going to use the videos for?
0: Dr. Lutebemberwa says at this point he had never heard of dog shelters raising money from videos online. His focus is on getting Russet out, back to his clinic for urgent treatment.
1: In this room, we have six cages.

0: Now, the six cages are majorly for intensive care, those which you are putting on drips. That's real intensive care where you have a lot of observation.
1: Russet is heavily sedated. His injuries shocked Dr. Lutebemberwa. He doesn't believe they were caused by an accident.
0: The chances of this being an accident are low. Why? Because if you look at these bones, all of them were broken almost in the same positions which is the weakest.
1: Dr. Lutebemberwa and his team perform a delicate operation to mend Russet's broken legs. Then they wait. They are hopeful he will recover. Barbara is introduced to Nicola and her group We Won't Be Scammed by one of Dr. Lutebemberwa's contacts. She gets in touch with Nicola, saying she has rescued Russet and he is getting treatment.
2: We were also relieved and delighted that Russet was safe. A British lady contacted me to say that she had managed to release Russet from the scammers and get him to a vet, and that he was now going to get treatment and that he had been administered pain relief. I felt like I'd been so upset for 2 weeks watching this poor dog, and just the thought of him getting some pain relief was just enough for me to kind of take a breather for a second, you know.
1: But just 3 days after his operation, Russet dies. Dr. Lutebemberwa can't explain it.
0: To this day, I still wonder why he died after the surgery. Yeah, I had a lot of expectations to have him really move on his legs, and I committed a lot, but it never worked out, which was really sad given everything he had gone through. He did not deserve to die. He had a bright life ahead of him, because I mean, he even had a person who was willing to foster him.
1: On his laptop is the last photo of Russet. He's resting on a checkered blanket on the floor of the clinic, calmly looking at the camera, and Dr. Lutebemberwa, who's holding it.
0: This was a very sad pic. I look at it and remember his story. I think it's the best pictures which show his actual face and how he looked like. If you looked in his face, you would see that he had endured a lot of suffering and a lot of pain.
1: Charles Lubaja, the shelter owner in Mitiana, admitted to our undercover reporter that he had at one point owned Russet. We contacted Charles for comment. When shown images of Russet, he said he did not recognize the dog. He acknowledged that content creators pay to film at his shelter, but he denied injuring dogs. Mitiana police told us they have previously investigated animal cruelty at dog shelters and made arrests. It's now been more than 4 years since Nicola started exposing pet rescue scams. She says the work can be relentless, but thinks it is making a difference.
2: The abuse that I was seeing 2 or 3 years ago is not as extreme and prevalent as it was. So it is decreasing, and we are told by people on the ground that we work with that money is decreasing, that then they don't have as many cars, that a lot of scammers are giving up now because their pages aren't making money. So it's having an effect, which is what we want. We want to stop the money that's going to abuse.
3: Sebi, good boy. Oh, he's like, Kevy, come here. Oh, doggy stretch, come here.
1: Nicola's got some advice for people thinking of donating to organisations that help dogs in Uganda.
2: Please research their legitimacy. Are they a registered NGO or a CBO? So a non-governmental organisation or a community-based organisation. Which veterinary clinic do they use? Do they spay and neuter? Do they vaccinate? Do they feed properly? Are the dogs kept in humane conditions, or are they kept in tiny little huts locked up? Do they scramble for food? Do they look malnourished? You know, you have to really look at a page and then look at a real rescue and a legitimate charity and see the difference. The animals improve. They don't do lots of begging posts with animals in distress. So please, you know, look, if something feels wrong, it is wrong.
1: Ashraf, the animal lover we met in Mitiana, who lives near the shelters, also has a message for his community.
4: Some people feel sad for the dogs, but they don't speak about it. As for me, if I get a chance to speak up, I have to do it because it is my duty. If people here raised their concerns and said they are tired of seeing animals suffering, a way to tackle this issue could be found.
1: Thank you for listening to the documentary presented by me, Nyasha Michelle. It was produced by Alice Muthengi and Kiara Francavilla, with Godfrey Badebye and Catherine Namugerwa in Uganda. The sound engineer was Gareth Jones. The executive producer was Miriam Kwanza, and the editor was Rebecca Henschke.
5: 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I'm Saroja Coelho. CBC News is next.
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11: From CBC News, The World This Hour, I'm Neil Herland. We begin in British Columbia. A plane carrying four Canadians landed in Victoria last night. The four were passengers on that cruise ship where three people died after being infected with hantavirus. The Canadians are now in isolation, and U.S. officials say one of the 17 Americans from the cruise ship has tested positive for hantavirus but has no symptoms. A second American is showing symptoms. Dr. Bonnie Henry is the B.C. Provincial Health Officer. She says positive cases will help determine how infectious this outbreak might be.
12: That will give us a better sense of the risk of the people who had been left on board the vessel until now. If any of them start to develop symptoms, which is possible because they were exposed up until a few days ago, that helps us do a more detailed risk assessment of the individuals that we'll be caring for here in BC.
11: In France, a passenger from the cruise ship has also tested positive for hantavirus. Israeli Prime Minister Benjamin Netanyahu says the war in Iran isn't over because there's still enriched uranium inside the country that could be used to make a nuclear weapon. During an interview on the CBS News program 60 Minutes last night, Netanyahu told correspondent Major Garrett about the possibility of removing the uranium.
13: You go in and you take it out.
14: With what? Special forces from Israel, special forces from the United States?
13: Well, I'm not going to talk about military means, but what President Trump has said to me, I want to go in there. And I think it can be done physically. That's not the problem. If you have an agreement and you go in and you take it out, why not? That's the best way.
14: What if there isn't an agreement? Can it be taken out by force?
13: Well, you're going to ask me these questions. I'm going to dodge them.
11: Tuesday is the deadline to fill out the census. The survey is rolled out every 5 years, and Stats Canada has been mailing access codes to households across the country. As Thomas Dagler reports, completing the questionnaire is not optional.
15: The census has begun.
16: Despite an advertising blitz with Statistics Canada insisting the census is crucial.
15: Easy to fill out and completely confidential.
16: Social media posts have gone viral.
17: Census time here in Canada.
16: As users boast about refusing to fill out the questionnaire.
17: Send that off to the Liberals so they get the message.
16: Households that don't complete the census face fines of up to $500. But StatsCan Assistant Chief Statistician Jeff Bowlby says first,
18: we'll send text reminders, we'll send reminders by mail. Eventually we'll start calling or knocking on doors.
19: It's incredibly important.
16: Demographer Michael Hahn points out the data is used to determine essential services like hospitals and roads. Although tomorrow is considered census day, Officials say Canadians won't face any consequence if they fill out the questionnaire in the coming weeks. Thomas Dagg, CBC News, Toronto.
11: Canadian comedy legend Martin Short gave his first interview since his 42-year-old daughter, Catherine, died by suicide in February. Short talked about the death of his daughter and the death of his wife, Nancy, from cancer in 2010.
8: You know, it's been a nightmare for the family, but the understanding that mental health and cancer, like my wife, are both diseases. And sometimes with diseases, they are terminal. And my daughter fought for a long time.
11: And if you or someone you know is thinking about suicide, you can call 988 for support anywhere in Canada. The Montreal Canadiens beat Buffalo last night in Game 3 of their second-round series.
20: The Montreal Canadiens have won two consecutive games and now take a 2-1 series lead.
11: Final score 6-2. Game 4 is Tuesday night in Montreal. And that is your World This Hour. I'm Neil Herland.
21: Welcome to Ideas. I'm Nala Ayed.
22: Tuesday. 3 hours of work in the course of the day. Beginning of the morning, 1 hour of drilling. Thursday. From 10 a.m. until about 2 p.m. Metal polishing on the Big Fly press. Work had to be done over again, after it was completely done by order of the foreman in a way that was uncomfortable and dangerous.
21: Paris, 1934. Excerpts from the Factory Journal, as written by French philosopher Simone Weil.
22: Was the order to do it over again justified or bullying? I had to duck every time in order to avoid being struck full on the head by the heavy counterweight. Pity and mute indignation of neighbors. Furious with myself, I had the idiotic feeling it wasn't worth the effort to pay attention to protecting myself.
21: Simone Weil didn't have to be a factory worker. She felt compelled to work in the factory so she could more deeply understand what it feels like to work under these precarious conditions with these machines, alongside roughly 8 million other industrial workers in France.
23: She demands of us that we go and enact our thought in the world. It can't just be something we do from an armchair.
22: Tuesday at 1 p.m. The effect of exhaustion is to make me forget my real reasons for spending time in the factory and to make it almost impossible for me to overcome the strongest temptation that this life entails. That of not thinking anymore.
24: We need her now, I think, in part because there's such a state of rabid intoxication in the political climate that her kind of fearless calm and lucidity is important. She's the thinker who asks most clearly, what is it to have an independent thought? What is it to think for yourself?
22: It's only on Saturday afternoon and Sunday that a few memories and shreds of ideas return to me. And I remember that I am also a thinking being. Revolt is impossible except for momentary flashes. We are like horses who hurt themselves as soon as they pull on their bits. And we bow our heads. We even lose consciousness of the situation. Any reawakening of thought is then painful.
21: Simone Weil lived her philosophy. From refusing to eat chocolate when she was a child, to be in solidarity with French soldiers during World War I, to joining the anti-fascist resistance in the trenches during the Spanish Civil War.
24: She's a radical thinker, and by radical I mean someone who goes to the root of things with a kind of intransigent, almost ferocious determination to get you to see things that most of us slide by.
23: So much of what Simone Weil is about is the core of asking another human being, what are you going through? And to actually be able to listen to them, to be able to hear how they respond, and then to recreate the world with that person in a way that will help them go through that thing that is oppressing them. And we really need to be able to step back, to listen, to hear them, and then to act together to co-create the world with that other person.
0: That act of co-creation is often hindered by the day-to-day demands of work, like the grueling factory work Vey describes. It's also curtailed by the political structures we create for ourselves. Vey came to believe that the political parties of her day were similar to those factory machines. In an essay she wrote shortly before her death in 1943, at the age of just 34, she argued that while political parties purport to be democratic, they're actually dangerous.
22: Democracy, majority rule are not good in themselves. They are a means toward goodness, and their effectiveness is uncertain.
0: Simone Weil was a child during World War I, and through her teens and into adulthood, she witnessed the horrors that transpired as democratic European nations succumbed to charismatic fascist leaders.
1: Reading her work gives us, I think, a foundation for a different way of thinking about political movements and political action, especially in a situation that, similar to her times, with the rise of right-wing political parties, with sort of first ideas of fascism that we're seeing reflections of and echoes of now, that we can approach our political situation as one that maybe can't be resolved immediately, but that doesn't prevent us and can't prevent us from acting to try and change it. Even if we don't think we can, we have to try.
0: Regardless of whether you think of her as a radical anarchist or a modern saint, Simone Weil has prescient insight that can help us better understand the current political climate.
2: At this moment, we're a few weeks after a certain American election
1: event.
2: How would you describe the state of your feelings of anxiety around the situation now?
1: Yeah, I think that my feelings of anxiety have not necessarily raised in any substantial way, but I think that a lot of that is sort of because of my own professional cynicism rather than the reality of what is coming.
0: Ideas producer Nikola Lukšić brings us the radical and relevant thought of Simone Weil.
2: I first met Scott Rittner just a couple of weeks after the 2024 American election. The results of the election weren't much of a surprise to him.
1: I feel like I kind of saw this coming.
2: Right.
1: Kind of thing.
2: And is that reassuring that you felt like you could see it coming or?
1: No, not at all. I would say that it's the opposite of reassuring. As someone who is a scholar of Simone Weil, as someone who is concerned with the rise of radical right-wing and neo-fascist, if we want to call it that, political groups around the world, I find it not reassuring at all.
3: My name is Scott Rittner. I am a political theorist by training. I teach political science and first year writing at University of Colorado in Boulder. And I'm a scholar of Simone Weil.
2: When we met, Scott was busy putting the finishing touches on his forthcoming book.
3: The working title of my book, Revolutionary Pessimism, The Political Thought of Simone Weil.
2: And why pessimism? What is pessimism?
3: So pessimism to me, and I draw this term from another political theorist by the name of Joshua Foa Dienstog. And what he argues is that pessimism, rather than being the opposite of optimism, is what he calls a time conscious, or we could say like a historically oriented vision of the world. And what we often have in politics, especially in liberal political philosophy and liberal institutional politics, is this idea that things are sort of naturally and inevitably getting better. And this is very much part of the story, the narrative that we teach people in the United States throughout their elementary and secondary schooling. There was a foundation, it was sort of democratic because there were slaves and women couldn't vote. And then over time, first enslavement ended, then eventually Black men gained the right to vote, then women gained the right to vote, et cetera, et cetera.
2: So there's this nice steady progress.
3: Nice steady progress, right? Technology gets better, lives get longer, et cetera, et cetera. Pessimism is a way of thinking about the world and of reading the material, real conditions of the world against that. It says we can't always look at the future and say it's going to be better.
2: So how would you define pessimism succinctly? Pessimism is?
3: Pessimism is an orientation towards the world that does not anticipate what's going to come next. It prioritizes the present over the future. Whereas optimism or progress prioritizes the future over the present, pessimism prioritizes the present over the future.
2: So there's no hope with pessimism. It's more, this is the reality.
3: I think there can be hope. I don't think that it excludes hope, but it doesn't anticipate that what we're hoping for is what's going to happen.
2: Scott's obviously not big on blind optimism and dreams of boundless progress. But pessimism isn't something that should paralyze us either. So he turns to Simone Weil as someone who looked at the world around her and was able to throw herself into action despite the odds and aspire to live her life true to her moral core.
3: You know, in this moment, I think that we have to go back to some of these past pessimists who lived through similar situations that we're living through. I don't want to go too far in making cross-historical connections between now and the Great Depression or now and Weimar Germany. Lots of people like to do that. I mean, I think they're relevant, but I don't want to overstate that. But I do think that a change in orientation towards pessimism, towards the idea that we don't know what the future holds, that yes, it could get worse. I mean, I think right now all evidence shows that things are getting worse and that it is up to us to try and, at the very least, stop things from getting worse. And that's why I think we need to go back to these pessimistic thinkers, these people like Simone Weil, whose primary question, I think, from 1932 till she dies in 1943 is, how do we stop fascism rather than how do we make the world a perfect place?
24: Well, I think what's marvelous about her is she's not giving us a sermon from some lofty, aloof place above the torment of the time. She lived the torment of her times, and she's asking the question we're asking, which is, how do we figure out what the hell is true and what the hell is going on and what the hell we should do? And that urgency communicates very directly across time and is another reason why we might read her, if only to disagree with her. I mean, I'm not an acolyte. I have my problems with her, which we'll talk about, I hope. But the intensity with which she asked that question seems to me perennially important and especially important now. Hello, my name is Michael Ignatieff. I'm a Canadian professor of historical studies at Central European University in Vienna. I used to be the rector here, and now I'm back in the classroom.
2: Michael Ignatieff is also the former leader of the Liberal Party of Canada. Also notable that he was the head of the Central European University when it was based in Budapest, and he weathered the storm as the university was pushed out of Hungary by Prime Minister Viktor Orban's government. Turns out, Ignatieff is a Simone Weil superfan.
24: I'm drawn to her because she lived her times to the full, applied her intelligence to her times as best she could, showed enormous, even suicidal courage, died before her time in rather tragic circumstances. So I'm drawn both to the life and to the work I'd also say she's a kind of fearful character. She's not easy. She has fearful things to say, challenging things to say, things with which I completely disagree. But I've been reading her for 30, 40 years with a sense of enormous admiration for her sheer courage, her intellectual courage.
2: And what would you say is the key question that she is trying to answer?
24: I think she's trying to answer the question, how do we know what the truth is? How do we know what justice is? And how do we serve both? How do we serve truth and justice together? I think that's the question she's asking over and over again.
23: She has this incredible way of accessing the sacred through the profane, of giving us this world where we can only find God or the good or ethics through our engagement with other human beings, through the natural world, through love of the neighbor, through art, through science. And this was really, really exciting for me. Hello, my name is Catherine Lawson, and I am a faculty fellow at King's University College in Halifax, Nova Scotia.
2: Catherine is also an active member of the American Simone Weil Society.
23: Simone Weil was born in Paris in 1909, and she died in Ashford, Kent, in the UK in 1943. She grew up with an upper middle class assimilated Jewish family and was an incredibly precocious child. She learned ancient Greek, she learned Sanskrit. She immersed herself incredibly deeply in her studies, and her older brother, André Weil, became a world-famous mathematician.
3: So the two of them were raised in this very assimilated family in Paris.
2: Very privileged.
3: Very privileged family, yes. Her father was a doctor, her mother came from money, and her parents were highly educated for their time. Her mother was oftentimes described as sort of a frustrated philosopher. Had she been able to attend universities and gain even more education, she would have flourished in that role. So her parents very much made education an important centerpiece of the childhood of Simone and André. And so it's said in many biographies of both of them, the two children learned classical Greek as children and used that to speak to each other so their parents couldn't understand them. During the First World War, she refuses to eat chocolate or sugar because she learned that French soldiers didn't have access to chocolate and sugar.
2: Okay, so she's empathetic.
3: She's empathetic, absolutely. And she very early on has a very keen sense of solidarity with those who have less than she does.

0: Simone Weil declared herself a Bolshevik when she was just 10 years old. As a teen, while on holiday with her family in Belgium, she found out that the salaries of the resort workers were too low, so she encouraged them to organize and unionize. Her drive and commitment were in full force academically as well. When she took the entrance exam at the ultra-elite École Normale Supérieure in Paris, she finished first. Simone de Beauvoir finished second, both placed ahead of the 28 other students, who were all men.
1: Well, she's there. She's a contemporary of Simone de Beauvoir, Jean-Paul Sartre. And she then goes on, after school, to teaching positions in small rural towns. The reason for this is because of her social activism. So throughout her education, she's given these names like the categorical imperative in Skirts or the Red Virgin. You can't run into Simone Weil without having to sign a petition or her chastising you about your status in society. Now, mind, she had that same status in society.
0: So was she a bit of a caustic individual?
1: Yes, that would be an accurate way to describe her. She certainly had a very strong personality. She was not afraid to let people know exactly how she thought things should be.
0: She had strong ideas about the limitation of France's educational system. And as a teacher, she often held classes outdoors and at times refused to submit student grades to the school's administration.
2: She often gets in trouble with the parents because she's not teaching to the tests. But it seems, at least by all accounts, many of her students really truly loved her.
0: And yet she questioned the value of her role as a teacher, believing that philosophy and the quest for truth and justice should be lived, not just talked about. And so,
2: in 1934, she takes a year off from teaching and goes to work in the factories. Which was a difficult thing for her in many ways because she was a very physically frail person. She suffered from migraines. She was extremely nearsighted, things like that.
3: So she went from the ivory tower to working
2: in auto factories, like auto part factories, effectively. Yeah.
3: Why? What was the motivation?
2: Her motivation for that, as she wrote in a letter to a student, was to experience real life. She did not think that the ideas that she was working on, the philosophies that she was engaging with, were valuable to her without real life, without experiencing these ideas, especially amongst the Marxists of her time. She was kind of skeptical that any of them had ever actually worked in a factory. And so she said, well, if I'm going to engage with these people, debate with these people, I need to go do this.

0: as bad luck would have it. The turning thing that makes the infernal racket is going all day long right next to me. At noon, I can hardly eat. Still, I work fast and without headache powders. Thursday. During the interval, I felt the full brunt of fatigue. Waited for the job to be given me with a sickish feeling. During the periods of no work, the women get angry at frequently losing their turn to get a job for orders of 100 pieces.
1: I think this comes down to, in a large part, a problem with the idea of something like an ivory tower, particularly when you are looking at ideas around Marxism, ideas around labor, ideas around affliction. You can't really know those things unless you live them. And indeed, this is what changes a lot of her thought, because she sees for herself not the physical degradation, but instead the spiritual degradation. She feels herself no longer a subject, but actually becoming an object.
0: I came near to being broken. I almost was. I got up every morning with anguish. I went to the factory with dread. I worked like a slave. The noon break was a wrenching experience. I got back to my place at 5:45, preoccupied immediately with getting enough sleep and waking up early enough. The feeling of self-respect is destroyed. The main fact isn't the suffering, but the humiliation.
2: She suffers physically during this time. She writes about how difficult the piecework is, and piecework at that time and now is literally get paid for each piece of something you make. She writes about how not only does she feel oftentimes like she's becoming a slave, and this is her terminology. She starts using this terminology of enslavement.
3: Right. She's really enslaved to the machine.
2: Mm-hmm. Enslaved to the machine, and also to the foreman, and also to the machinists who like know how to fix the machine if something goes wrong. And so there's these multiple levels of enslavement, which eventually she starts at the end of her factory journal. She writes that, and I'm not quoting exactly, but sort of paraphrasing, one of the main things that she experiences during that time is not the physical pain, but constant humiliation. Mm. The humiliation of the machine, the humiliation of the foreman, the humiliation of the other workers who don't help each other because they all are forced to make this piece rate so that they actually get paid for their work.
3: And how does she define humiliation?
2: She doesn't explicitly define it at that point, but she does give one, I think, really pertinent example. She writes about how one Sunday, which is the only day off she has that week, she gets on a bus to go somewhere. And that in that moment, she is astounded and shocked that she, someone who is suffering in these factories, who is working physically, harming herself emotionally and intellectually, being harmed by the machines, by the people that she has to report to, that it suddenly shocks her that she can get on the bus like anyone else. And humiliation then becomes this thing, or this experience rather, where not only is someone exposed to constant tearing down, oppression, rejection, yelling, all of these things, but also internalizes this, right? Becomes humiliated to themselves. And that's kind of the way that she thinks about it. It's not just somebody else is humiliating me, but now I expect to be treated poorly because of this constant experience.
3: Right. So it was almost like getting on the bus and being treated like everyone else on the bus is like, that's when she realized,
2: yeah,
3: wait, they're treating me like everyone else, but I expect to be treated differently.
2: I expect to be treated worse. Yeah.
1: It nearly gives her a breakdown. She is in no place to think she ever deserves a revolution, that she ever would deserve to move out of that type of factory life, of feeling so much less than of this cog in a machine, that for the rest of her life, she really sees herself as almost a slave, as someone less than worthy. And with this in mind, she has so much respect for changing that system and how much action can and should change the way we think.

0: Simone Weil wanted people to think for themselves and to think of others. And she believed that profound empathy is the key to building a more just world. The clatter, exertion, and humiliation of factory work revealed to her just how difficult that ideal can be. You're listening to Ideas. I'm Nahla Ayed. After nearly 10 months of factory work, Simone Weil was all the more adamant that Marxism was ultimately not the way to a just society. She traveled to Spain to fight with the anti-fascist resistance in the Spanish Civil War, but her frailty and nearsightedness and an accident with a pot of boiling oil put an end to that. All along, she wrestled with ideas of what constitutes the good, drawing on the philosophies of Plato and Rousseau. She also experienced intense spiritual revelations that drew her to Catholic mysticism, though she was never baptized.
1: She doesn't join the church. She doesn't take baptism. She doesn't take the comfort of the hierarchy and the knowledge and the prescriptions of the sort of messianic belief that someday Jesus will return and set everything straight.
2: Right.
1: Among the things that she writes, she writes, and again, I'm paraphrasing, something along the lines of, Christian belief would be easier for me without the resurrection. The crucifixion itself suffices. And so she still remains grounded in this worldly ideal that people have to do the things to make the world better, right? Or to make the world different, that we can't just rely on the return of a religious figure or the appearance of a new president or Charles de Gaulle in London coming to save everyone in France. Like, we can't rely on that. We have to do it ourselves.
0: In 1942, as the Nazis were taking over Europe, Simone Weil fled with her parents to the United States. But as soon as she could, she hopped on a ship back across the Atlantic and based herself in England, where she worked as a philosopher in residence for Charles de Gaulle and the Free French government in exile. She would die less than a year later at the age of 34. But during this period in England, she wrote a wave of seminal essays, including what can be read as a radical policy proposal on the abolition of all political parties.
3: The evils of political parties are all too evident. Therefore, the problem that should be examined is this. Do they contain enough good to compensate for their evils and make their preservation desirable?
4: Well, let's put it in context first. She's in 1943. She's writing for the Free French. She's writing in the expectation that Nazism will be defeated and France will have the task of rebuilding itself after the defeat in 1940. And she's working off the back of the collapse of the Third Republic and the inability of the French political system to effectively resist Hitler and the inability of France to defend itself. She's reflecting on one of the great catastrophes in French history. And she's asking herself, what went wrong? Like so many other people are asking what went wrong. And her answer is, one of the things that poisoned us were political parties. And they poisoned us because they encouraged groupthink. They encouraged a political form of arguing about what is true and what is false, what is happening and what is not, that was propagandistic. It said, I'm going to tell you what you ought to think. And since the real goal of all political parties is power, everything they said was oriented and driven by their desire for power.
3: There are three essential characteristics to political parties. One, a political party is a machine to generate collective passion. Two, a political party is designed to exert collective pressure on the minds of all its individual members. Three, the ultimate goal of the political party is growth without limits. Because of these three characteristics, every party is totalitarian, potentially, and by aspiration.
4: And so political parties became a systematic instrument for the falsification of reality and the falsification of values.
3: Political parties are a marvelous mechanism which, on the national scale, ensures that not a single mind can attend to the effort of perceiving in public affairs what is good, what is just, what is true.
2: As a result, except for a very small number of fortuitous coincidences, nothing is decided, nothing is executed, but measures that run contrary to the public interest, to justice, and to truth. If one were to entrust the organization of public life to the devil, he could not invent a more clever device. I think that this really speaks to the heart of the problem of collectivities as a whole for Simone Weil. So this includes political parties, but it includes every single collective, because what it asks of us is to stop thinking. In joining the political party, we are no longer able to critically evaluate what's going on in front of us. And instead, we have to toe the party line.
4: And she's actually confident that if people were freed from the pressure of conformity to a political ideology, to a political party, their reason would allow them to deliberate freely and come up with a true sense, a shared sense of what is true and what is false, what is just and what is unjust.
2: I have another quote. So in fact, and with very few exceptions, when a man joins a party, he submissively adopts a mental attitude which he will express later on with words such as, as a monarchist, as a socialist, I think that it is so comfortable. It amounts to having no thoughts at all. Nothing is more comfortable than not having to think.
5: And so you think if she were looking at the situation in the United States right now and the way the Republican Party has evolved, would her observations then be bang on?
4: I think there's no doubt that the Republican Party and the administration now is a movement with an ideology, and above all, with a clearly defined enemy. I mean, its enemy is liberalism. Its enemy is political correctness. Its enemy is pretty well everything I happen to believe, but that's not relevant to this. And pretty well everything I'm pretty sure that Simone Weil believed, but that's also that's a judgment of mine. To the degree that a political party is taken over by a charismatic leader who subordinates everybody to his message, to the degree that that party uses that message as essentially a weapon of war in an ideological battle whose purpose is to destroy the other side intellectually, Simone Weil is saying this is a danger to freedom, because it's a danger, first of all, to free thought. If you lose free thought, you then eventually lose everything that goes with freedom, namely the institutions that sustain it. And that makes her work pertinent and relevant to our day.
5: For Simone Weil, one way to safety-proof the political system was to get rid of political parties, whose goal, she argued, was ever-expanding growth. But her proposal to abolish political parties doesn't sit well with Michael Ignatieff.
4: She's anti-institutional. I think that's my problem. You can't do this on your own. You have to be in collectivities, difficult as they are, namely political parties, that force you to broker, that force you to compromise, that force you to figure out, okay, so what do we do together? Because you can't do this stuff on your own. You have to do it with others if you're going to have any weight, influence, and a chance of influencing events. And so there's a kind of willed unrealism in her, which is irritating. I mean, it's part of what's wonderful about her. She just doesn't care what other people keep telling her. You know, she says, it's the sort of cussed stubbornness of Simone that I kind of admire, but I want to argue. I want to I want to sit down with her in a cafe and say, come on, Simone, you know, get real. Exactly, get real.
5: But he does agree with Bay's insistence that to make a more just world, we have to do a better job of understanding each other, hearing each other out.
4: I'd add another quote, if you'll allow me. True attention is a thing so difficult for any human creature, so violent, that any emotional disturbance can derail it. One must always endeavor strenuously to protect one's inner faculty of judgment against the turmoil of personal hopes and fears. It's a very live sense of what it is, what a struggle it is to think for yourself. That's what I take from her over and over again.
5: And so what does attention mean to Simone Weil?
2: So attention for Simone Weil is about being open to the world. It is an ability to be open to what's going on around you, to consenting with this openness to the world as it's appearing before you. It could be said that this is a passive attention, but it's really not passive. It's incredibly active to be this open, to be this attentive to the surrounding world. If I do it with this openness and this attention on this higher level, I am also allowing myself to be something more than just this small ego-driven version of myself. I'm allowing myself this openness and this expansion. And this, Simone Weil says, is a connection to the divine. But more importantly, it's a connection to the ethical good. So in cultivating this type of attention, I'm then able to turn to another human being, to see them suffering, to ask them what they are going through, and then be able to be open and listen, to be able to hear that answer from them. So this is the process of what Bay refers to as decreation, or this self-abnegation through which I, in a sense, am held ransom to the other. I step back so that the other can exist.
3: And so how does this work on in a practical way? Say I'm walking down the street in my own little bubble of comfort or wherever I am within the machinery of my society. What do I need to do to break that?
2: So as I'm paying attention to the other, I'm walking down the street, I see someone else. If the attention is genuine, if I am able to, and I get to this point of being able to genuinely pay attention by cultivating, by practicing it over and over again, to genuinely see this person, it's not as if I then say, oh, okay, I see them. What do you need? Oh, you need a coffee. Oh, I'll run to Tim Hortons. I'll grab you a coffee. It's what if it was me who was there in that spot and everyone was just walking by as if it didn't matter, but I was thirsty or I was hungry and there was no one who was helping me. What would I do then? What if it was my mother? These types of questions, this is the level that she's asking us to engage with the other. What do I do in that situation? So it's a terrifying situation to put yourself in.
3: What is the relationship between attention and then participation in politics?
2: According to her essay on the abolition of all political parties, attention is something that stops us from joining political parties. Because if we are paying attention, then we're going to disagree with things that the party is saying. We are going to push back against it. And then suddenly, if I disagree with my party, well, then in fact, I am not a part of that party because I disagree on these fundamental issues. So in that sense, attention bars us. But at the same time, she recognizes we need to be a part of these collectivities. We need to be a part of these political systems in order to enact change. So can we move within them, drawing in the marginalized voices? Well, still attempting to pay attention to the world. Her suggestion is the political party structure as it is needs to be abolished in order for us to actually be attentive in creating the political world that we would want to live in.
5: That would probably elicit a lot of chaos. So this is why you say, okay, some people think of her as utopian. Because
2: Yes, absolutely.
5: What would happen? Say we wipe out all political parties tomorrow, then what? We just listen to each other attentively?
2: Yes, so here you're absolutely right. This is where we have the utopian dimension. Rather than seeing it as this utopia, I would say that we need to consider how it is that we create structures where this ethical imperative can be at the core. In a lot of ways, they defies certainly anarchist thinkers who really believe that everything, all political structures altogether should be abolished. She's more conservative than that. She really is, at the end of the day, more of a reformist in her thought. She has this very firebrand reaction to all political parties being abolished, but that doesn't necessarily mean that all political structures need to be abolished, but we need to be rethinking their organization. And could that happen through reform? For Vey, I think so.
5: Reformist? Maybe. Scott Rittner sees Vey's call for action through the lens of a pessimist, a revolutionary pessimist.
1: Revolutionary pessimism, I say, is this idea of action without expectation. And by expectation, I mean expectation of success. There's a great

0: And we can't expect that even the actions that we take will make everything right. So Vey, I think, from her earlier moments, her earliest writings in 1932, 1934, skeptical about this idea of revolution. She doesn't think that it will necessarily succeed. And she says that because she sees the Soviet Union as a failure of its ideas. She sees the rise of fascism in Italy and Germany and Hungary and other places and France. And she says, like, we can lose. We probably will lose. More often than not, revolutionary changes take one form of oppression and replace it with another. And we can't anticipate that it will be different going forward. So we have to be prepared then to try and change society for the better, maybe fail to do it for the better, and then continue to try and change it rather than accepting what happens because we want it to be what we thought it was going to be.
1: Right. And she wrote that we must prefer hell to an imaginary paradise.
0: Yeah, that's one of my favorite quotes from her. We must prefer a real hell to an imaginary paradise. We have to live in the world. Right? And I think that this is one of the reasons that she does never take baptism. She's never able to or willing to embrace the Catholic belief that what we're living for is a place in heaven. She doesn't want a place in heaven. She wants the world to be different than it is, even if it's still bad. We can't act towards our afterlife. We have to act towards our life and towards the life of everybody around us.
1: And that's very practical.
0: It's very practical.
1: And very real.
0: Yeah.
1: Tangible.
0: Yeah. It's a, to put it in sort of political theory terms, it's a materialist philosophy. Materialist in the sense of worldly. You can touch it.
1: Yes.
0: It's physical.
1: So the one tangible thing she would say one could do is to figure out how to love your neighbor and empathize with them in the mm-hmm. real world.
0: Yeah. And sympathize too. Right? There's both empathy and sympathy.
1: If we were to beam her into the 21st century now, what do you think she would advise to those hoping to revitalize the health of their democracies?
2: I think it's tremendously perilous to become a ventriloquist for Simone Veil more than 80 years after her death. I don't think you should. I think what you should do is read her and draw your own extrapolations. And I think the single thing I take from her is the tremendous importance for your personal integrity and for your political integrity to think for yourself and know what you think is true and know what you think is just, know what you think is unjust, know what you think is untrue. And simply holding on to those simple ideas is crucial to any form of judgment that you're going to make in politics or your personal life. And she's fantastic about that. She's so clear and honest and insistent. And what I like about her particularly is she knows it's bloody difficult. You know, she's never giving advice from some up in the sky. She's been there. She's had to struggle herself to find out what she thinks. And that's moving and inspiring.
1: Simone Veil died before the end of World War II, before she could see whether her ideas would take hold in the broader world. The cause of her death is contested. She'd contracted tuberculosis and was hospitalized in London. But her illness was compounded by her insistence that she

0: wouldn't, and then eventually couldn't, eat more than what she believed were the rations in Nazi-occupied France. The coroner at the sanatorium where she died declared her death a suicide. Her close friends and family disagreed. The vast majority of her essays and writing were published after her death. Many have since interpreted her as an anarchist, a utopian, a mystic, a materialist. Catherine Lawson adds another way of characterizing Simone Weil, an optimistic realist.
1: I think about her as very similar to this kind of notion of either a utopian pessimist or a revolutionary pessimist, but kind of coming from the opposite side. So in the center, you end up with the same thing, namely being able to find action in an impossible situation, to continue moving forward, to find hope or love, even in the worst moments possible. At the core of her philosophy, what Weil is really doing is connecting us to love. And in a lot of ways, this divine love, we could say the good, we could say God. I think we do need to have something of the divine in this for Weil. But it is the heart of what she is doing. And there's so much suffering within her thought. There's so much suffering in the world all around her that she really deeply feels. But why is it that we feel suffering and pain? It's because we know beauty. It's because we know love. We know relationships. And finally, Weil is also very inspired, not just by Christianity, but by the Bhagavad Gita. And one of the lines that I think is really helpful in thinking about Weil's position from the Bhagavad Gita: you have a right to perform your duty, but never to the fruits of your actions. For Weil, in performing her duty, in doing what we have to do in the world, we've already found that divine love. We've already found that connection to the other. We are already creating a better world. So are we going to get the fruits of our actions in a way that we would want to? Maybe, maybe not. In a sense, that's none of our business. All we can do are the actions. And so in this way, if we can achieve those actions, which we can, then we've won. This is where I see the optimism in it. So I could see if we're focused on the fruits, yes, we might be a little pessimistic about where we're going, but we can always act. And in that way, she is absolutely an optimist.
2: The enduring insights of French philosopher Simone Weil. Thank you to all of our guests.
1: My name is Catherine Lawson, and I am a faculty fellow at King's University College in Halifax, Nova Scotia.
3: My name is Scott Rittner. I am a political theorist by training. I teach political science and first year writing at University of Colorado in Boulder. And I'm a scholar of Simone Weil.
4: Hello, my name is Michael Ignatieff. I'm a Canadian professor of historical studies at Central European University in Vienna. I used to be the rector here, and now I'm back in the classroom.
5: My name is Kitri Hervoet,
2: who read the excerpts from Simone Weil's Factory Journal and On the Abolition of All Political Parties. This episode was produced by Nicola Lukšić. Technical production, Emily Chiarvesio and Sam McNulty. Our web producer is Lisa Ayuso. The senior producer for Ideas is Nicola Lukšić. The executive producer is Greg Kelly, and I'm Nala Ayed.
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20: From CBC News, The World This Hour, I'm Neil Herland. U.S. health officials say an American citizen has tested positive for hantavirus but has no symptoms. The patient is one of 17 Americans who were on a cruise ship with an outbreak that killed three people. Here at home, a plane carrying four Canadians from that cruise ship arrived in British Columbia last night. As Caroline Bargout reports, the Canadians are now in isolation.
21: The flight carrying the four Canadians touched down in Victoria, BC just after 6 p.m. Sunday. The end of a long journey that started in Tenerife, Spain, with a pit stop in Quebec to change planes. Bonnie Henry is British Columbia's provincial health officer.
22: I want to reassure people that we are taking every measure to minimize and eliminate any risk to people here in British Columbia.
21: She says the four Canadians on the MV Hondius have been isolating since May 4th and have not shown any symptoms of infection.
22: Public health protocols are in place, and this situation is being carefully managed every step of the way.
21: The federal government sent a chartered plane to pick up the Canadians from Spain. Public health officials were on board with them the whole time, monitoring their condition.
22: We are hoping that none of them are infected and that none of them will develop disease.
21: The Canadians will be isolating for 21 days, but health officials say that could be extended to a maximum of 42 days. Caroline Bargout, CBC News, Vancouver.
20: U.S. President Donald Trump is rejecting Iran's latest response to a U.S. peace proposal, calling it totally unacceptable. And in an interview last night with the CBS News program 60 Minutes, Israeli Prime Minister Benjamin Netanyahu says the war isn't over.
23: I think it accomplished a great deal, but it's not over because there's still nuclear material, enriched uranium that has to be taken out of Iran. There's still enrichment sites that have to be dismantled. There are still proxies that Iran supports. There are ballistic missiles that they still want to produce. Now, we've degraded a lot of it, but all of that is still there, and there's work to be done.
20: Netanyahu says one solution would be to send a team into Iran to physically remove enriched uranium that could be used for a nuclear weapon. China has just confirmed that U.S. President Donald Trump will make a state visit starting this Wednesday until Friday. The trip was supposed to happen in April, but Trump postponed the visit after the U.S. began a war against Iran. British Prime Minister Keir Starmer will give a speech today in response to the growing calls for him to resign. Bridget Phillipson is the British Education Secretary.
24: Prime Minister will set out a fresh direction for our country and for our party that will rise to the scale of what we face. But we have to be honest about the scale of what we face. I share the impatience that people feel.
25: You sound very frustrated.
24: About how nearly 2 years on, people want to see more.
20: And finally, in hockey news, the Montreal Canadiens beat Buffalo last night in Game 3 of their second-round Stanley Cup playoff series. Final score, 6-2. Cobino Duro reports.
26: Loud cheers erupted from the crowd in the Bell Centre after the Montreal Canadiens beat the Buffalo Sabres 6-2 in Game 3 to take a 2-1 series lead. And fans say that the way the Montreal Canadiens played, they are confident that they will win this series.
27: Let's bring it home, baby. Let's go to Eastern Conference and go to Stanley Cup Finals like we did in 2021, but this time we're going to win it.
28: Wow, we just came here from Victoria.
0: First time to the Bell Center, and what an experience.
26: Here's what Juraj Slafkovský had to say about his team's performance after the game.
1: We're playing some good hockey, you know, we make good decisions with the puck.
26: The Montreal Canadiens will be back on the ice at the Bell Center on Tuesday night for Game 4, where they hope to take a commanding 3-1 lead in the series. Buffalo, however, is hoping to tie the series before they head home for Game 5.
2: Go, go! Go,
26: go! Kubino Ruro, CBC News, Montreal.
20: And that is your World This Hour. I'm Neil Herland.
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4: Hello, you're listening to From Our Own Correspondent here on the BBC World Service. I'm Pascal Harter. Welcome to the programme. Coming up in this edition, recorded on Friday, the 8th of May, why a new generation has turned out to protest in the streets of Japan over military choices and arms exports. Is their country ditching its pacifist ideals? And working together in Nagaland, we take you to a ceremony in northeast India where different communities come together every year to pull huge stones as a ritual to celebrate their unity. But first, we're in Moscow, where security measures have been stepped up after a spate of assassinations of top Russian military figures. Reports say that even President Vladimir Putin himself has been spending more time out of the public eye. It's not quite at the level of his COVID isolation, but does it signal a wider change of mood in Russia? Moscow has ramped up its offensive in Ukraine, but it's still meeting a fierce fight back there. And Russians at home are feeling the real sense of threat too, as Ukrainian drones have been unleashed on Russian cities, including the capital. Meanwhile, the economic impact of 4 years of war is also filtering through to the Russian people. In Moscow, Steve Rosenberg has observed a marked shift in public feeling.
5: On several occasions recently, I've seen things which have made me think something rather unusual is happening right now inside Russia. For example, on my way to work at 6 o'clock in the morning, a couple of times now I've spotted heavily armed police removing manhole covers in the center of Moscow and, with the help of sniffer dogs, inspecting what's below. On bridges near the Kremlin, I've seen masked soldiers armed with anti-drone guns that are set up on the back of trucks in case the heart of Russian power comes under aerial attack. But perhaps the most surprising thing I've seen is a joke. It appeared in Komsomolskaya Pravda, a popular tabloid that is fiercely loyal to the authorities, a very pro-Putin paper. And the joke went like this. We proudly present a new, modern Russian alphabet for our new reality. Printed below that was what looked like a regular Russian alphabet. It certainly began like one. A, B, V, G, D, Y. But when I took a closer look, I realized there was a hidden message in the jumble of characters. The remaining letters of this odd alphabet spelt out the following sentence. Crazy. When will this all be over? When will this all be over? Is just one of many similar questions I hear being asked more and more in Russia. When will the special military operation be over? People ask, a sign of the growing fatigue with Russia's war on Ukraine. When will food prices, gas and electricity bills finally stop rising? When will restrictions to our internet come to an end? Just across from the Kremlin, I can see something unusual happening outside the presidential administration building. Several dozen people are queuing up to submit a petition. They're calling on Vladimir Putin to end internet censorship in Russia. They oppose the shutdowns to mobile internet, which are now commonplace in many parts of the country. They criticize the government's decision to restrict access to popular messaging apps like WhatsApp and Telegram. On paper, at least, what they're doing here, petitioning the president, is completely legal. Russia's constitution enshrines the principle of free speech. But in an increasingly authoritarian Russia, publicly opposing government policy is not without risk. I can see that security officers with smartphones are videoing the petitioners. Among the people who've signed the petition and come to hand it in is Boris Nadezhdin. The opposition politician is a former Russian MP and local councillor. Boris tried to run against Vladimir Putin in the 2024 presidential election, but was barred from participating. He senses that something important has changed in Russia. People begin to understand, Boris tells me, that there is a direct connection between their everyday problems, like healthcare, food prices, problems with internet, and the politics of Vladimir Putin. And this is a new situation in Russia. But what is the consequence of that, I ask? Is there any consequence? After all, President Putin holds all the power in this country. There are no major protests. Boris responds to my question with a history lesson. A lot of people say to me, what can we do? We can do nothing, Boris says. But I've seen the same situation before. In the 1980s, many people said to me, the Soviet Communist Party will last forever. It didn't, of course. The Soviet Communist Party and the Soviet Union itself turned out to have a limited shelf life. Both collapsed and were consigned to history more than three decades ago. A cautionary tale, perhaps, for any Russian president and any political system here. Over his more than a quarter of a century in office, Vladimir Putin has amassed more personal power than any Russian leader since dictator Joseph Stalin. But today, there seems to be growing pressure on the president and on the system that has been constructed around him. President Putin's so-called special military operation has not gone at all to plan. Russia's war on Ukraine is now in its fifth year. There is no end in sight, and Russia has suffered massive losses on the battlefield. On the economy, even Russian state media concede that the country has built up serious problems. What's more, several public opinion agencies, including a state-run pollster, have reported a fall in the president's approval ratings. From business figures to bloggers, public criticism of the authorities, and in some cases of the president himself, has become more vocal. There is talk, too, of Kremlin clans competing for influence. Among the many unusual things I've witnessed recently are occasional newspaper articles accusing Russia's security agencies of operating a machine of repression, of overzealously pushing excessive restrictions and prohibitions. I've even seen the word persecution used. In what is a heavily controlled media environment, it's hard to imagine such stinging criticism making it into print without the backing of some powerful groups. A few months back, Vladimir Putin was being shown on Russian TV in military fatigues, visiting command posts, and apparently oozing confidence as he spoke with generals about the war on Ukraine. Today, we hardly see this commander-in-chief-style Putin. It certainly feels like the Kremlin leader is making fewer trips and fewer public appearances. None of this means that Russia's political system is about to collapse, and Vladimir Putin disappear from the political stage. Despite all the rumours in the Western press of potential plots and coups in Russia, the Kremlin has very thick walls. It's hard to know for sure what's going on behind them. Still, from what we can see, it seems that as it careers down the highway, the Putin-mobile isn't running as smoothly as it once was. The engine is spluttering. Some of the parts may need replacing. The vehicle may require servicing or repair. A key principle of Putinism is always project strength. Under no circumstance show any weakness. That is why, under Vladimir Putin, the Soviet Union's victory in World War II is at the heart of the national idea that the Kremlin has chosen to shape. Russia, President Putin has said, is a nation of victors. And the annual Victory Day parade on Red Square, which in recent years has featured thousands of troops and the latest military hardware, has been used to project Moscow's power to the world. But not this year. This year, something unusual is happening in Russia, and that includes with Victory Day. The Kremlin has scaled back the parade. For the first time in nearly 20 years, it has said there will be no tanks, no missiles, no hardware rolling across Red Square. For security reasons, the authorities say, out of fear that the parade could be targeted by Ukrainian drones. And just in case, additional air defense units have been put in place around Moscow. There are those anti-drone gunners by the Kremlin and plans for a local mobile internet blackout ahead of the parade to disorient and neutralize any potential incoming drones. Moscow has also issued a warning to Kyiv, attack our parade and we'll retaliate with a massive strike on the center of your capital. All of this is designed to reduce the danger to the spectacle of the Red Square parade. But at the same time, it creates a separate danger for Vladimir Putin. Scaling back on Victory Day risks being perceived at home and abroad as weakness. And that's not a good look for the system. In a street off Red Square, I chat to passers-by about the Kremlin's decision not to include tanks and missiles this year. In the current circumstances, says Yulia, I realize it would be foolish to showcase hardware in case something happens during the parade. But on the other hand, this means that we're afraid of something, and that's not great either. There is a safety issue, concedes Sergei, but parading our military hardware shows our strength on the world stage. Perhaps we should be displaying something. In Russia, unusual has become the new normal, and so have uncertainty and unpredictability. I used to hear many Russians remark that hope is the last thing to die. I haven't heard people say that for a long time. Expressions of optimism now are rare, although you can still find that in some of the jokes in the newspapers, sort of. For instance, in this one, it's a conversation in the kitchen. And what are you doing? She asks. I'm looking for happiness, he replies. What, in the fridge? At night? Well, he says, it must be somewhere.
4: That was Steve Rosenberg. You're listening to From Our Own Correspondent here on the BBC World Service. I'm Pascal Harter. You might have heard people saying that we are currently living through a remaking of the post-war order set up as countries rebuilt after World War II. The nations on the losing side remade themselves on entirely different lines from the aggressive militarist models which had taken them into the war. Germany and Japan put strict limits on their military power and their arms industries. But since Russia's full-scale invasion of Ukraine and President Trump's demand that European countries take greater responsibility for their own defences, Germany has been rolling back some of those limits. And Japan has also taken a major step away from its post-war stance. Tokyo has lifted long-standing restrictions on arms exports and expanding its military role abroad. The Japanese Prime Minister, Sanae Takaichi, is also pushing to revise the country's pacifist constitution. The government says it's all needed to confront new strategic realities in Asia. But many Japanese citizens are alarmed by this change of tone, and public protests are spreading. Here's Kurumi Mori.
6: We were driving around the streets of Tokyo in steady, soaking rain as we made our way to the protest when we spotted the group gathered at a street corner. Their signs were weathering the downpour, flags hanging heavy with water. On them, just a few words in big, bold Japanese kanji characters that said, "No war." It's a scene that's becoming increasingly common here. Japan's currently seeing its largest anti-war protests in decades. Usually, public protests in Japan tend to be somewhat restrained. There's a strong cultural preference of social harmony and not causing disruption. So when people do take to the streets in numbers, it usually signals something deeper and much more widespread. I've seen it before. Outside parliament, during demonstrations against the restart of nuclear power plants about a decade ago following the Fukushima nuclear crisis. But this time, the issue is Japan's national identity as a peaceful country. After the Second World War, Japan adopted Article 9 of its constitution, the so-called pacifist clause. Now, Prime Minister Sanae Takaichi, who took office in October, says that framework no longer reflects reality. Take one look at a map And you'll see that Japan sits in a challenging neighborhood with an assertive China, an unpredictable North Korea, and Russia also nearby. And its closest ally, the United States, has been encouraging Tokyo to play a more active security role. Most recently, the Japanese government took a significant step, lifting its long-standing ban on exporting lethal weapons. It argued that allies must support one another in what it calls an increasingly severe security environment. That decision has struck a nerve with the Japanese people. Outside the prime minister's office in central Tokyo, the crowd swelled and the chanting grew louder. This wasn't just an older generation holding on to the ideals of the past. Many in their 20s and 30s were there too. At times, it was hard to hear myself speak into the camera. One woman named Akari Maezono, a freelance actress in her 30s, was holding up these brightly painted paper lanterns calling for peace. She told me she was angry. Angry that such changes could be made, she said, without properly listening to the public. Nearby, an older gentleman told me that the Japanese constitution must be protected at all costs. Listening to him, I thought of my own grandfather. He experienced the Second World War. He lost his entire family and was the only survivor. And yet, years later, he would spend long stretches visiting us in the United States. He loved New York, Central Park, bagels, baseball games at Shea Stadium. For him, it wasn't countries that were the problem, it was war. That feeling still runs deep here. For many, especially those with living memory of conflict or of the Hiroshima and Nagasaki atomic bombings, any shift away from pacifism ignites a big fear that Japan could once again go to war. And that fear is now playing out on the streets. Demonstrations have been spreading beyond Tokyo with rallies organized in other major cities from Osaka to Kyoto and Fukuoka. Attendance is reportedly growing week by week. But it's not the whole story. Opinion here is divided. Recent polls point in different directions, with some suggesting growing support for a stronger military, while others show clear resistance to that idea. I was reminded of that split in an unlikely place, a convenience store right across the street from the protest we were at. I walked inside to escape the rain and pick up some tea, and after a moment of indecision, chose a salmon rice ball over pickled plum, along with some classic Japanese snacks. At the counter, the cashier noticed my microphone and signaled toward the protesters outside. "They're always here," he said with some impatience. Then he added, "Time for a new Japan." And that is the choice the country now faces. Not as simple as choosing between two of my favorite rice balls, but something way more consequential. Whether to hold on to a pacifist identity shaped by the past or adapt to a more uncertain future and adopt a tougher stance.
7: Kurumi Mori. Next, we're in India's far northeast, in the state of Nagaland, to witness a ritual gathering which really pulls a community together. Or rather, where the community's people pull together, dragging a huge slab of stone a fair distance before heaving it upright and carving it to stand as a lasting monument to the day's efforts. The need to work together on this massive task is meant to embody a message of unity. Even those who don't take part in the pulling can feel a sense of common purpose as they get together to enjoy the spectacle. Simon Broughton watched the ceremony, keeping a safe distance from the moving monolith.
8: There are four thick ropes and four lines of people pulling them. Hundreds of men, all dressed in traditional costume. Tall feathered headdresses, loincloths, scarves coloured red and pink, but all wearing sneakers. The men are limbering up for the coming challenge. This includes loud singing, alternating between two notes with a shriek each time they change from one note to the other. "All visitors, please keep out of the space between the ropes," says the master of ceremonies in the village of Tuapema over the megaphone. "Once the pulling starts, you may not be able to get out." This is the annual stone-pulling ceremony in Nagaland. It's one of a group of states known as the Seven Sisters in the far northeast of India, east of Bangladesh. Nagaland has 17 officially recognized tribes, and it's the Angami tribe who do the stone pulling. Indeed, They have a culture of megaliths. Massive stones are found in most Angami villages. For the village gates, with carvings harking back to headhunting times, once practiced by several tribes in the region. Or these days, stones marking the anniversary of the local church. Headhunting had ceased by the mid-20th century with the spread of Christianity and a colonial government ban. Today, around 90% of the state's population is Christian. Although the stone-pulling ceremony is a speciality of the Angami, they've invited teams from three neighbouring tribes to help, the Sumi, Rengma and Chakasang. Back in the old days, they would have been rivals, even enemies. In his announcement, however, the MC underlines the four tribes coming together to achieve a common aim. Nagaland's state motto is unity through diversity, and this stone-pulling ceremony, which takes place in a different Angami village each year, is surely a symbol of that. In today's Nagaland, at the end of the ropes, a massive rectangular stone. It's lashed onto a wooden platform with ropes, and the aim is to pull it down the road for about a kilometre. It's a method that's been used in various experiments to see how the stones for Stonehenge might have been moved 5,000 years ago. Although no one here I speak to knows about Stonehenge. And the settlement here is much more recent. The Angami migrated here, probably from South China, at most 1,000 years ago. But the megalithic culture is still present, whereas for most Britons, it's now impossibly distant. Meadow, an Angami friend I'm with, says it's been going on since the time of the forefathers, which means hundreds of years. Reconstructions I've seen on video of attempting to move Stonehenge stones are all about the logistics, the rollers, the ropes, the platform for the stone. But what this ceremony makes me realise is that it's a whole community enterprise. Women with baskets on their backs are lining up with food and drink, and there's the chanting and the singing, creating a palpable sense of expectation. It's not just stone pulling, it's a larger-than-life ritual of stone pulling. Before it starts, there's a religious reading from the Bible, a speech from the Minister of Northeastern Development, and a blessing. And then we're off. The muscles of the rope pullers tense, a rhythmic grunting starts, and when the call of the Master of Ceremonies comes, they give it their all. Pull! Pull! Pull! The ropes stretch tauter and tauter. The grunting and the chanting gets louder and louder, but the stone isn't shifting. The MC calls a break, and then they go for it again. The rhythmic cries are even louder, but still no movement. Then, in what seems like a humiliating defeat, a JCB digger is brought in to help nudge the stone along. Meadow, who has himself participated in two stone-pulling ceremonies, shows me fabulous videos where they've needed no mechanical help. He says the feeling is indescribable. You are so tired, but the feeling of elation is so great that all the exhaustion disappears. Seeing this makes me realise that moving giant stones is about much more than the logistics. The mechanics are one thing, but it's the ritual, music and ceremony that are needed to fire up a community to make something like this happen.
7: Simon Broughton, with our last story for this programme. Thank you for listening. I'm Pascal Harter. The producer was Polly Hope. And we'll be back with more of the real lives behind the global headlines next weekend. So do join us again then, here on the BBC World Service.
3: That was the BBC programme from our own correspondent. I'm Saroja Coelho. Have a great day.

0: This is CBC News. It's 5:30. Good morning, I'm Andrew Lamb. Here's what's making news in the Maritimes. Residents across New Brunswick will cast ballots today to elect their local representatives. Polls across the province will be open from 10 a.m. to 8 p.m. Voters will elect mayors and councillors in 77 municipalities and vote for district education council representatives. In a bid to become Fredericton's next mayor, former Liberal MP Jenica Atwin is up against two challengers, longtime city councillor Steve Hicks and former construction worker John Reed. Fredericton City Council has voted to move ahead with plans to expropriate the exhibition grounds to build a new school. But with the municipal elections today, the decision may be moot. On Friday, the Expropriation Advisory Officer released a long-awaited report that said the city was within its rights. A special council meeting was called for this weekend as a result. Six of 11 councillors were in attendance, with four voting in favor. But according to Councillor Greg Erickson, the vote is not binding. He says the new council voted in will be able to reverse the decision. The mayor said the meeting had to happen this weekend for procedural reasons. NBX has been fighting the expropriation. A local New Brunswick Heritage Conservation Group has purchased a piece of land near Shediac. The group says it's a former burial ground from the late 1700s and needs to be preserved. Rhythm Rathi has the story.
1: Stella Boudreau advocated for decades to conserve the roughly one-acre lot in Cap-Bimé. Finally, her group has successfully purchased it by raising nearly $200,000. She says the land was a former burial ground with Acadian and First Nation history.
2: Very happy, okay, because, you know, for 40 years, I did work on the project.
1: According to Boudreau's group, the land has several unmarked graves, including the ancestors of many families in the area.
2: I have some ancestors here, and it was very dear to me because my family, you know, was established here in 1789.
1: The funds to purchase the land were raised through community donations and raffles. Former historian and archivist Ronnie Gilles LeBlanc helped the group identify names of 61 people buried there. He says the lot may have a dozen more graves that precede the parish records. Gilles LeBlanc says some of his ancestors are also buried on the property. The group plans to get a georadar survey done to identify some of the unmarked graves. Rhythm Rathi, CBC News, Kapakadi, New Brunswick.
0: More than 100 community members laced up their sneakers in the Halifax area this weekend to play in the Fraser Lake Memorial Basketball Classic. The tournament at J.L. Isleslie High School was organized to honor the life of the student who died last year in a motorcycle accident. Lake's mother, Tracy Kinch, says her son, who was 16 when he died, would have been playing basketball for the high school this year, but the hard court was just one of his passions.
3: We wanted a way to honor him and honor our community because he was a big force in this community. We coached community soccer together. He volunteered at Square Roots. He was really into giving back to the community. So we really, really, really wanted the community to come together and share this day with us, and they have.
0: Spectators paid a small admission fee that will go towards helping students cover the costs associated with convocation and graduation. Finally, volunteers took to the streets this weekend for the 53rd annual PEI Women's Institute roadside cleanup. Delaney Kelly reports.
4: You know, cigarette butts and decayed coffee cup lids.
5: Cleanup crews say some litter is impossible to ignore, but a lot is hidden in plain sight. Duncan Conrad is 78 and has been to dozens of roadside cleanups over the years. His bag is filled with
6: everything under the sun, from pop cans to broken glass to pieces of construction equipment to you name it. It was along the roadside.
5: It's Renee Darville's first island cleanup. She says while cleaning up garbage might not be fun for everyone, it does feel good to give back to the community. And as she fills her bag, a lot of questions come to mind.
7: How long has the trash been here? How did this get here? Why is this here? Who put this there? But I gotta focus and look to see if I can find anything.
5: It was Virginia McGowan who led this group of cleaners. She's one of the directors of the Charlottetown Rotary Club and says these initiatives help the environment.
8: It's hugely meaningful. It's the small things that matter. You don't always have to be doing a big thing. You can be doing a small thing like cleaning a field.
5: McGowan says they will be taking place in next year's cleanup too.
9: Hi, Hi, I'm Saroja Coelho. Welcome to Cross Country Spotlight, highlights from Checkup's live show on Sunday. And that means you're about to hear our conversation about the rise of private options for menopause care.
10: Every time I talk to medical professionals about the possibility of me being in perimenopause, I'm met with a lot of resistance. It feels like being gaslit constantly.
11: Things started to get weird, and then I started having crushing anxiety out of nowhere, and I was on the verge of tears from anxiety all day long.
12: For me, it's osteopenia, which is just before osteoporosis, and I actually had broke a rib coughing a few years ago, and so the menopause clinic has just put me on HRT, and I'm just doing everything I can to strengthen my bones.
9: Broken bones, anxiety, hot flashes, menopause and perimenopause can cause some big hormonal changes and debilitating symptoms. And even though it affects millions of Canadians, a new Ipsos survey finds that one in three women will have to wait more than 2 years to find effective treatment. To fill that need, private menopause clinics are popping up across the country. They allow people to pay out of pocket for quick and comprehensive care. But critics say that this is just the latest example of a two-tiered medical system advancing in Canada. So our question, are private menopause clinics stepping in where Canada's healthcare is failing? Or are they promoting a two-tier system? What questions do you have about menopause treatment? Here are some highlights from the show. So let's begin this conversation with someone who sought out a private clinic to treat her menopause symptoms after the public system left her on a wait list for a specialist. Aidan Brahm has shared her story also on White Coat Black Art on CBC, which is also available as a podcast. She joins me now from Nanaimo, BC. Hi there, Aidan.
13: Hi, how are you?
9: I'm well. It's nice to meet you. I've been listening to your story and wow, what a journey you have been on.
13: Thank you. Yes, it has been.
9: Maybe we could start with some of the symptoms that you were experiencing and how they were affecting your daily life.
13: Yeah. I started out with frozen shoulder was what really had me like researching what was wrong with me. And I read an article from National Geographic that correlated menopause perimenopause with frozen shoulder, how we have estrogen receptors. And I was also having hot flashes. I was lethargic. I felt really tired all the time and just down, moody. Doing some due diligence reading really helped to pinpoint what was going on, that I was actively in perimenopause.
9: You know, that is what's really become clear over the course of the week preparing for this conversation is how many women are filling in the gaps, looking for information on their own in a conversation that really should be mediated in some way by a healthcare practitioner. What happened to you when you tried to get help from your family doctor?
13: Unfortunately, it was very dismissive. And I want to say in that lack of understanding, lack of current information. My doctor just wasn't prepared to get me started on HRT. With push, I did start on estrogel, but lack of information, didn't want to start me on progesterone or anything else, wasn't comfortable. Did give me a referral, but unfortunately that referral was a year out and then that clinic ended up closing.
9: And that would have meant then a year of dealing with exhaustion, hot flashes, and frozen shoulder, which was clearly changing your quality of life. So then you did decide to go to a private clinic. Very briefly, maybe you could give us a sense of your experience.
13: Yeah, it took a lot of due diligence. I was researched different clinics. There was a few things that were important to me. And doing some due diligence, looking into that, I found Modern Menopause, and that's who I decided to go with.
9: Aidan, you have now spent hundreds of dollars on private menopause care. How do you feel about the fact that you have to pay for access to that treatment?
13: It's frustrating. I feel like women are being exploited by having to pay. It's really frustrating, but at the same time, I'm getting the much needed service I need. Now that I've been on HRT for a while, like I realize how many other things I was struggling with that HRT has helped me. And I'm really sad that it's at a cost and that it's being exploited, that women aren't given access to much needed help that we need. But at the same time, as I said, I'm really grateful that I was able to get in touch with a doctor that could help me.
9: And for you, if I understood it, and I listened to some of your story before the show, for you, it was really important to find a clinic that focused specifically on menopause. But you did find that there were clinics out there offering a whole host of services, some of them including things like Botox.
13: That's right. You know, it's that, and that's where my concern, you know, I wanted to get the specific help I wanted. You know, there were spas offering service. There was, yeah, weight loss, Botox, all these different things. And that's where Modern Menopause for me was an all-women team. There were doctors, nurse practitioners that were all very, you know, up specific menopause training. And yeah, that's why I chose them.
9: Well, I'm so glad to meet you, Aidan. I wish you luck. Thank you so much for sharing some of your medical journey with us.
13: No problem. Thanks for having me.
9: That was Aidan Brame, who is a patient in a private menopause clinic. We reached her in Nanaimo, British Columbia. We're having this conversation today because private menopause clinics are popping up across Canada, and they are offering patients almost immediate access to treatment. You're going to hear now from two OBGYNs who treat menopause, Dr. Jen Gunter, who is the author of the Menopause Manifesto. She's an expert at debunking women's health misinformation, and we've reached her in Mill Valley, California. And joining me here in studio is Dr. Catherine Hansen, who's been sitting so patiently. It's really nice to meet you. Dr. Catherine Hansen is the Chief Medical Officer of Efica Health. This is a virtual private menopause clinic that treats patients in both Alberta and Ontario. Welcome to the show.
14: Thanks for having me, Saroja, and hello to Dr. Gunter as well.
15: Hi, thanks for having me.
9: Well, Dr. Gunter, maybe I could begin with you. Not everybody understands what menopause is, so maybe we could very briefly bring everybody onto the same page. What is it? How does it affect people? How would you explain it to people who are just beginning to enter it for the first time?
15: Yeah, so menopause is the planned end of ovulation. We know that ovulation is not something that can last 80 or 90 years because of how everything works in our body. So it's the planned end of ovulation. And the average age is 51, and the average age of the menopause transition, which most people refer to as perimenopause, is about 45. And in the same way as when people went into puberty, they had some chaotic hormonal changes, that is the same thing in the menopause transition. And so you think about it as puberty in reverse. And so many people will have symptoms actually related to very high levels of estrogen. Some can have symptoms related to low levels, and some can have symptoms related to sort of the swing between the two. And we have data that shows that we can certainly start treatment in the menopause transition. We don't need to wait until people have had their final period. You know, we classically say menopause occurs when it's been a year from your last period. But most people need to realize that that's really a research definition, and it's really important in research, but it doesn't matter so much in clinical care for deciding to start whatever therapies that you might need to help you feel better and live longer. I would also say that from a menopause standpoint specifically, menopause hormone therapy is only one specific treatment, and really the only evidence-based information that we have for it is for treatment of hot flashes and night sweats and for prevention of osteoporosis. There's certainly other mechanistic sort of ways that maybe it could help other things, but you know, from a true evidence-based standpoint, what we have to show that it's very effective for that. It's the gold standard. But we also have lots of other therapies as well. And so I think it's really important that we don't make menopause kind of only a hormone-specific treatment condition, but rather a physiologic process in life where there are many things that we can do to help you feel better and age well.
9: That's what you've opened up there, Dr. Gunter, is really the core of the conversation here. How do people get access to exactly the information that you just listed off? Because that isn't easy to find, and finding a practitioner who's going to interact with you and really give you lots of information about what the right and specific treatment is for you is clearly part of the problem here. Dr. Hansen, we mentioned a survey as we were opening the show that found that 1/3 of Canadian women are saying they aren't able to find effective menopause care, and in as part of that, aren't able to have that open conversation about them as an individual. How surprised are you by these findings?
14: Not surprised at all. So we see this a lot, Dr. Gunter and I, in our practices, that women have seen multiple providers before they finally land somewhere where they're being understood, their symptoms are being discussed, and they're receiving that education. So it's not surprising to me that one third are having trouble finding providers. And I think the number is probably actually much higher than that.
16: And why is it so difficult to find care when this is arguably going to affect 50% of the country?
14: Right. It's extremely difficult because a lot of we have a healthcare system that is built on physicians and providers knowing a little bit about everything. And we have family doctors who have to know a lot. And we know that our providers in Canada are maxed out. They're getting burnt out and they're trying to know everything and they're trying to move people through and serve their population. So there is a lack of two things. There's a lack of expertise in that this specific specialty area, no fault of anyone's, it is a specialty area, and there's a lack of access to care. So people are having trouble getting into the doctor for any reason. Menopausal women are a huge portion of our population, and they're having trouble getting into any type of care, never mind specialized menopause care.
16: The family doctor piece is an interesting one because bypassing that conversation and going straight to care with someone who works on menopause as the only thing that they are focused on is a very difficult thing for a lot of women to get access to. We had a caller just a few minutes ago saying she had a year and a half to 2 year possibility of a wait. The woman who had frozen shoulders saying that she was on a 1 year waiting list. So we can understand then people getting quite frustrated and worried living with conditions that are avoidable and manageable, treatable. Dr. Gunter, if I could come back to you, why are so many family doctors unequipped to identify and treat menopause?
15: Well, I'm going to push back on that a little bit because I think many of them are. I think that what we have is a misogynistic healthcare system that makes it very difficult to meet the needs of women. So you could replace menopause with polycystic ovarian syndrome. You could replace it with endometriosis. You'd see those same difficulties of delays of getting care. And the problem is that care that we give women is reimbursed less because women need more basically talk-based care because of the medical conditions that they have. And we have a healthcare system that reinforces or selectively reimburses for acute or procedure-based visits. So the entire system is like that. We also have fellowship programs that are aiming to help bring more family physicians up to speed. I mean, many do a good job, but for example, in Ontario, there are three fellowship programs for midlife women's health at the University of Ottawa, at Kingston, and at Toronto, where we're actually producing, giving people either a 6 month or an extra year of training. But part of the problem is OHIP won't give them the billing code so they can actually see the patients in the right way.
16: We have Connie Pertula joining us right now from Vancouver, British Columbia. Hi there, Connie. You have been listening in. You are a menopause-focused nutritionist.
17: Yes. Hi. Thank you for taking my call.
16: Sure. So we're talking about the menopause clinics that are popping up, and we're also talking about access to care, which must come up for the people that you work with.
17: Yes, absolutely. I guess one of the things I wanted to point out is I don't think menopause specifically is creating a two-care system. Where these challenges come in is when people are looking for a medical doctor. You know, it can be difficult in Canada to find a medical doctor that's going to be your doctor full-time. So naturopaths and nutritionists have been around for a long time. And that's sort of what happened to me when I was going through the early stages of menopause way back in 2010. And I felt awful. And my doctor kept saying, well, everything looks good. We can't find anything, you know.

0: might be strange, and some women will, you know, think that is this even possible, but I absolutely love being in menopause. I've been able to, you know, figure out how to work with my body, and I do the same thing with the clients that I work with, of how to work with their bodies so that they can enjoy this time in their lives, because we can spend a third of our life in menopause, post-menopause as women. I just want to add one more thing. I don't think that, you know, as Dr. Gunter mentioned, the doctors didn't have training about menopause in school. So we can't slight the doctors or the medical system. They just weren't given that training. And, you know, that is starting to change, and that's great. But that's where I feel that it is important to have people like me or a naturopath or whatever available. And, you know, I mean, it doesn't mean that health is our most priceless commodity that we have as a human. And, you know, sometimes if you do have to pay, it is worth it in the end.
1: Well, thank you so much, Connie, for calling in. And our next caller is also thinking about private care and public access. Anne Rothman is joining us now from Montreal. Anne, you run a menopause clinic within the public system. What's your opinion on this?
2: Yeah, well, I started it just out of an incredible need that I was seeing in patients, because I was running an IUD Nexplanon, which is a contraceptive implant, and then there's IUDs, the clinic, and working on training our family medicine residents, because I'm at the Herzl Family Practice Center at the Jewish General, and we train family medicine residents, and they were not getting enough training in IUD and implants. So now that's working well, but everybody, including my colleagues, needs more training on menopause care. And I've been to the U of T has a consortium of the hospitals with doctors, both family docs and OB-GYNs, interested in what they call mature women's health. And they offer very inexpensive online courses about two or three times a year. So I've been to them regularly and basically boosted my knowledge. So now I'm trying to bring it to our residents. And it's been tremendously gratifying. I've taught them to do pain-free endometrial biopsies, pain-free IUD insertions using paracervical blocks, which is one of my big things. And that's one thing. And the second thing is just providing access to women who feel their lives are falling apart. They feel literally they're losing their minds. They have foggy brain and they lose memory. They think they have early Alzheimer's. I had somebody with palpitations. She was being followed by a cardiologist. And just by giving her the Prometrium, the natural progesterone, 60% of her palpitations went away. So, like, there's just some amazing changes that can be done. And just to get the message out there to my colleagues who can then do it for their patients, that these medications are safe, that the Women's Health Initiative study, even though it was multi-center, it was designed as best as could be for the time. It did not use progesterone. It used a Provera, which is a progestin, totally different molecule. And all of the conclusions were based on that. So we just have to start afresh and retrain family doctors and therefore train our graduates and therefore get to the public. But at the same time, to, you know, provide public access for those women who cannot afford the private system. I myself agree in the sense that I'm not, with the previous speaker, I don't agree with private health care. I think it is not the Canadian model, but people have no choice right now. They have to get access. And, you know, better for women to who can afford it to access private care while they're, you know, while we're beefing up the system than be as dysfunctional as they feel without anything.
1: And thank you so much for your thoughts. I mean, how lucky are we to have someone who actually works in this field call in? Thanks for making the time. That was a portion of Cross Country Checkup's segment about the rise of private options in menopause care. If you missed part of this segment and you want to listen to the full episode, you can stream it on the CBC Listen app or download our podcast.

0: 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I'm Saroja Coelho. 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
1: Good morning. Welcome to Information Morning. My name is Preston Mulligan. In for Portia Clark, this is Monday, May the 11th, and Willie Exitbug. Today is Mi'kmaq Language Day in Nova Scotia, and this morning we're meeting our new community contact for Wasahoba First Nation. Michelle Roy will tell us some words in Mi'kmaq and tell us about some new opportunities for cultural and language learning. And with memories of last year's historic drought still fresh in many minds, including municipal officials, many of them are wrestling with how to help their residents if it happens again this summer. The CBC's Haley Ryan has been talking to some mayors and wardens about that, and she'll bring us that story at around 7:45. So that's coming up. Matt Brand is here too with an eye on traffic and weather. Hello, Matt.
2: Hey, Preston. Happy Monday. Happy Mi'kmaq Language Day to you.
1: And you as well.
2: How was your weekend?
1: It was a good weekend. Yeah, it was a lovely Saturday. Mm-hmm. Saturday was the day, right? Usually yes. On the weekend, we get one good day. Sunday was pretty good, too. But yeah, it was nice to get outside, go for a good long walk, and enjoy the sun. How about you?
2: Yeah, did a little bit of a, you know, work outside on Saturday. Kids
1: good
2: were running
1: job.
2: Around. They were shooting each other with water guns, so that was good.
1: Just like summer.
2: Spoke to the temperatures. And yesterday was a lot nicer than I think we were expecting, so it was definitely nice. I'll tell you one thing I did this weekend, kind of a first, quite honestly. Me and my kids, for Mother's Day, we baked an apple pie.
1: Wow.
2: Yeah.
1: How'd it turn out?
2: Amazing. Not to brag.
1: Yeah.
2: And I only say that because I'm so surprised. I got pictures. I'll show you later. But we did like the little like thatching thing, mm-hmm. like the lattice work on top.
1: Yeah.
2: Which I thought was going to be very difficult. But luckily, my kids are a little more advanced with using that part of their brain. I don't know.
1: I love apple pie in the morning. Just so you know.
2: I had to really fight the urge to have apple pie this morning. So that was a nice little treat for the weekend.
1: Good for you.
2: But moving ahead to this morning, let's get back to reality here. Temperatures this morning, most places or quite a few places around the mainland are hitting that 10-degree mark. A few places just below that. So a warmish kind of morning, but it is overcast. We definitely have some heavy fog out there. So maybe some spoons on the old windshield wipers instead of your usual windshield wipers. Looking at our forecast from Trevor Adams, and it is going to be mainly cloudy today. As mentioned, we've got fog patches out there. They're going to dissipate later today by this afternoon. Then we've got a 60% chance of showers this afternoon, and winds are going to be light today with a high of 14 degrees, but a little cooler along parts of the coast. So a bit of an overcast day to start our week. And looking at temperatures, as I mentioned, we do have some places in the double digits right now. So 11 degrees in Nepean is our warm spot right now. 5 degrees at Backrow Point is our cold spot. And right now 10 and foggy at the Halifax Stanfield International Airport. So if you are driving by the airport, just be careful there as well and get those windshield wipers on.
1: All right. Thank you, Matt. Andrew Lamb is in the newsroom with headlines. Good morning, Andrew.
3: Morning, Preston. The union representing long-term care workers in Nova Scotia and the provincial government remain in a stalemate as a strike drags on, rather. Jamie Batiste, an MP from Eskasoni First Nation, says Nova Scotia's crackdown on cannabis outlets is not about the law, but retail competition with the province. And a Dalhousie University lab is researching ways to treat ovarian cancer using cells that naturally attack abnormal cells like tumors. We'll have more news at 6:30.
1: All right, thank you, Andrew. Also coming up on the show this morning, there is a large area on Nova Scotia's South Shore that the Mi'kmaq refer to as Bemzik. The federal government is on board for turning it into a conservation area. And despite the province's lack of support, Melissa Labrador from the Wildcat community is working to make that happen. So we'll hear more about that. Also, our nutrition columnist, Jennifer Brady, is going to bring us the latest research on the health effects of sugar substitutes. And also on the show, how a newcomer to Briar Island has made a home there and built a community by starting a foundation celebrating Joshua Shlocum. That is the island's most famous resident. So that's coming up. Stay with us. The National News is next.

0: Today on Q. Peter Fernandez is about as well-known and well-loved as you can be as a stage actor in Canada. He's one of the greatest stage actors of our time. So why did he decide to take up directing? I mean, it's not a mystery, but his new play is a murder mystery.
1: Who are we rooting for? 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
3: This is World Report. Good morning, I'm Martina Fitzgerald. The four Canadians from the cruise ship at the center of a hantavirus outbreak are back in Canada. They landed in Victoria, BC last evening. Now they'll spend time in isolation while health officials monitor them for signs of infection. The CBC's Caroline Bargoot reports.
4: The flight carrying the four Canadians touched down in Victoria, BC just after 6 p.m. Sunday. The end of a long journey that started in Spain with a pit stop in Quebec to change planes. Bonnie Henry is British Columbia's provincial health officer.
5: I want to reassure people that we are taking every measure to minimize and eliminate any risk to people here in British Columbia.
4: She says the four Canadians on the MV Hondius have been isolating since May 4th and have not shown any symptoms of infection.
5: Public health protocols are in place, and this situation is being carefully managed every step of the way.
4: The federal government sent a chartered plane to pick up the Canadians from Spain. Public health officials were on board with them the whole time, monitoring their condition.
5: We are hoping that none of them are infected and that none of them will develop disease, but the incubation period, so the period between the time you were exposed and the time you might develop disease, is as long as 6 weeks. So we have to wait out that 6 weeks to make sure that nobody was infected.
4: The Canadians will be isolating for 21 days, but health officials say that could be extended to a maximum of 42 days if they begin to show signs of infection. Dr. Srinivas Murthy is an infectious disease specialist.
6: The people who were exposed on that cruise ship, say the doctors and other staff members who got hantavirus infection, were likely directly within the same room and had extended periods of time with infected individuals.
4: Health officials say the Canadians will have no contact with the general public while in BC. Caroline Bargoot, CBC News, Vancouver.
3: Two more passengers from the ship are now testing positive for hantavirus. A French woman developed symptoms on her flight from the Canary Islands to Paris, and a U.S. citizen who was repatriated also has a confirmed case. That person is at a special quarantine facility in Nebraska, along with another American who is not confirmed to have hantavirus but is showing mild symptoms. Spanish officials say 90 of the approximately 150 people who were on the ship have returned to their home countries. The rest are expected to leave today. WestJet passengers are accusing the airline of making itinerary changes only to avoid compensating travelers for flight delays. CBC's Go Public team has found dozens of instances where WestJet canceled flights for what it said were maintenance and safety reasons. But as Erica Johnson reports, the flight records tell a different story.
7: I feel lied to and cheated.
8: Brad Vanderwilk was in Los Cabos, Mexico in March when he got an email from WestJet canceling his flight home to Edmonton the next day. He filed for compensation, but WestJet denied it, claiming the cancellation was due to unplanned maintenance required for safety. Under the rules, airlines don't have to pay if there's an unexpected safety issue. But flight records Go Public reviewed show WestJet swapped in a plane that had been grounded for 2 days, then, in the same minute, canceled Vanderwilk's flight. So, on paper, the flight was canceled for safety reasons.
7: They're sneaky. They're just trying to do what they can to not pay anybody anything.
8: Since our recent story on WestJet swapping planes, Go Public has uncovered 34 more cases where the airline denied compensation after swapping in planes needing maintenance and then quickly canceling the flights. Passengers we talked to say they were ripped off.
9: That's unethical.
10: They're lying to our face.
11: I just felt completely blindsided.
8: Air passenger rights advocate Gabor Lukacs says the pattern is profoundly troubling.
12: It is called fraud. This is white-collar crime.
8: WestJet says it sometimes reassigns aircraft to minimize the overall impact of unavoidable disruptions, but wouldn't address why it's swapping planes or why passengers aren't compensated. Canada's airline regulator has confirmed it's now investigating. Erica Johnson, CBC News, Vancouver.
3: This is Municipal Election Day in New Brunswick. Across the province, voters will elect mayors and councillors in 77 municipalities.

0: all of these. In Fredericton, there is a three-way race to become the new mayor of New Brunswick's capital, with former Liberal MP Jenica Atwin, longtime city councillor Steve Hicks, and former construction worker John Reed in the running. Polls will be open from 10 this morning until 8 o'clock tonight. After a weekend of peace deals offered and peace deals rejected, the war in Iran is no closer to an end. U.S. President Donald Trump is calling Iran's latest terms totally unacceptable. Israel's prime minister has taken to American airwaves to make the case for the war. CBC's Cameron McIntosh has more from Jerusalem.
1: I think it accomplished a great deal. But
2: Israel's prime minister insisting the war is going to plan.
1: It's not over because there's still nuclear material.
2: Benjamin Netanyahu on 60 Minutes, his first U.S. broadcast interview since the war began, acknowledging American skepticism about the war and U.S. involvement in it.
1: And we've not done well on the propaganda war.
2: But he said Israel will not stop fighting until Iran either gives up its nuclear material or it's taken away.
1: You go in and you take it out.
2: He did not say how Israel or the U.S. would do that.
1: You're going to ask me these questions. I'm going to dodge them. Because I'm not going to talk about our military possibilities, plans.
2: That nuclear material also at the center of a U.S. offer over the weekend to begin talks to end the war. The U.S. offering to lift some sanctions if Iran gives up its enriched uranium and allows free movement in the Strait of Hormuz. Iran countered, insisting the U.S. pay damages and recognize Iranian sovereignty over the strait. In a social media post, U.S. President Donald Trump called that totally unacceptable. Meanwhile, Israel continues its strikes in Lebanon, targeting Iranian proxy Hezbollah. Netanyahu insisting Israel will keep fighting on that front until Iran's threats to the region are stopped, with or without U.S. support. Cameron McIntosh, CBC News, Jerusalem.
0: Britain's prime minister is about to speak, and this speech needs to be the performance of a lifetime. Keir Starmer is fighting for his job after his Labour Party suffered a major defeat in local elections. He's expected to urge his country to stay the course despite ongoing concerns about the rising cost of living and lack of economic growth. Starmer is also facing pressure from within his own party. At least 40 Labour MPs are calling on him to set a date to step down as Prime Minister. Tomorrow is the deadline for Canadians to fill out the census. The survey is rolled out every 5 years to provide the government with a picture of communities and households across the country. As the CBC's Thomas Dagla reports, not completing the questionnaire could have consequences.
3: The census has begun.
4: Despite an advertising blitz with Statistics Canada insisting the census is crucial.
3: Easy to fill out and completely confidential.
4: Social media posts have gone viral.
5: Census time here in Canada.
4: As users boast about refusing to fill out the questionnaire.
5: Send that off to the Liberals so they get the message.
4: Households that don't complete the census face fines of up to $500. But StatsCan Assistant Chief Statistician Jeff Bowlby says first,
6: we'll send text reminders, we'll send reminders by mail. Eventually we'll start calling or knocking on doors.
7: It's incredibly important.
4: Demographer Michael Hahn points out the data is used to determine essential services like hospitals and roads. Plus, this is the first census since the country emerged from COVID lockdowns.
7: Here we are in 2026 trying to identify, you know, what all those changes that took place during the pandemic, did they stick?
4: Although tomorrow is considered Census Day, officials say Canadians won't face any consequence if they fill out the questionnaire in the coming weeks. Thomas Dagle, CBC News, Toronto.
0: 3 Savile Row in central London is a famous part of Beatles music history.

It's where the Let It Be album was recorded. And in 1969, the Beatles had their final public performance on the rooftop there. Now the company, started by the Fab Four, is turning the building into a new 7-floor fan experience. Visitors will be able to access studios, the rooftop, and extensive Beatles archive. There is no opening date just yet, but Paul McCartney says he's already excited for people to see it. That is the latest national and international.

0: Welcome to Information Morning. I'm Preston Mulligan, in for Portia Clark. It's Monday, May the 11th. Coming up in this hour of the show, we're marking Mi'kmaq Language Day with Michelle Roy and our new community contact for Wasahoba First Nation. And we'll talk with the assistant chief statistician at StatsCan about why they hope to hear from as many Canadians as possible for this year's sentence. And bitter news for fans of diet drinks and snacks. New research suggests sweeteners are having a nasty effect on our health, maybe even for generations to come.
1: One new study found that the negative effects of sugar alcohols may also be because they damage our gut lining, as well as our gut

0: And Matt Brand is here too. Matt, I think fog's going to be the story of the morning at least today.
1: Yeah, I think that's going to be our headline, at least to start the day. Mm-hmm. We did have a pretty nice weekend, but a bit overcast to start the week. As you mentioned, we got that fog out there. And looking at a forecast from Trevor Adams, it is going to be mainly cloudy today. As mentioned, we've got those fog patches out there. They're going to dissipate probably by this afternoon. Then we've got a 60% chance of showers by this afternoon with light winds and a high of 14 degrees, maybe more like 8 degrees along parts of the coast. And right now it's already pretty warm out there, 11 degrees in New Salem, 10 degrees in New Glasgow, and it's 9 degrees on the New Bridge. As for traffic, not much volume out there right now. That's to be expected at about 6:12 in the morning, but it is very foggy, as we mentioned. So if you do find yourself caught in some fog this morning, make sure you slow down, get those headlights on. And heads up, for folks in Lance this morning. There is going to be some road work happening on Trunk 2 in Lance today. That's going to start up around 7 a.m., so in about 50 minutes or so. And that's happening near Frederick Allen Drive, so you can expect some delays in that area of Lance today. Of course, if you see anything else happening on the roads, if you see anything at all through the fog, you can always let us know on the traffic line with a text or voicemail, 902-222-3802.
0: All right, thank you, Matt. Let's go to the newsroom. Andrew Lamb is there with headlines. Good morning, Andrew.
2: Morning, Preston. Haley Ryan will have a report on how Nova Scotia municipalities are preparing for potential drought and dry wells this summer. A lab in the early stages of development at Dalhousie University is hoping to move toward clinical trials in the coming years. It's planning to use what's called natural killer cell immunotherapy to better treat ovarian cancer. And Environment Canada is warning people in Inverness County about high winds, gusts up to 100 kilometers an hour are expected in some areas. Full newscast at 6:30.
0: All right, thanks so much, Andrew. It is 13 minutes after 6 o'clock. Well, today is Mi'kmaq Language Day in Nova Scotia, a day for all Nova Scotians to honor our province's original language. The government designated the first ever Mi'kmaq Language Day last year, and Michelle Roy is one of the people celebrating. Michelle is our brand new community contact for Wasahoba First Nation. Good morning. Welly Exitbug.
3: Hi, how are you today?
0: Very good. So tell us a bit about yourself before we get started.
3: I am an active member of Wasahoba First Nations. I am the language and culture coordinator. I'm an artist and the owner creator behind Two Feathers Mi'kmaq Designs. And I live on the reserve in Ama'apsigeag, Gold River.
0: I see. So Wasahoba is spread out over six communities in Nova Scotia. Which ones?
3: We actually stretch from Hammond's Plains to Yarmouth. So we have a reserve in Yarmouth. We have an off-reserve satellite community in Shelburne. There's Pondhook Reserve, Medway Reserve, Wildcat Reserve, Gold River, and Hammond's Plains.
0: Mm-hmm. Do you use Mi'kmaq place names for communities like Shelburne, Milton, Medway, and Hammond's Plains?
3: We are just reclaiming all of those names, so I'm not 100% sure on all of the place names yet.
0: Right.
3: But I do know our major places, our territory, things like that.
0: Yeah. Why is it important to reclaim those names?
3: Our names are actually quite descriptive. So each name, each place has a meaning. It's telling you something, what you might find or you would be able to hunt or gather for when you got there. So Gold River is Ama'apsigeag, and it translates to rushing over rocks. So that is in reference to our water and our river. It's an old word that was left to us by the wonderful Elder Rose Morris. And we also know the place name for Liverpool, which is Okom Gigiak, and it means a dry, sandy place.
0: Tell me about some of the work that's underway right now in Liverpool.
3: Actually, Wasahoba First Nations have acquired two properties. We have the old corner store that is in Milton. It's now the Gina Masulti Center, which is our learning center. And they're going to, you know, assist our youth and our older members with resumes and schoolwork and things like that and employment. And we've also acquired McPherson's, which is furniture, fishing. There used to be laundry. I'm not sure if they do that anymore. And there's a gas station. But there's a beautiful part to the property that goes along the Mersey River, which is one of the most busiest highways for the Mi'kmaq people. There were 100 graves found this past summer, and we had ceremony, and the water revealed ancient eel weirs. There's so much rich history in the community of Liverpool.
4: Have you been speaking Mi'kmaq your whole life?
3: No, I have not. I am on my third year language journey.
4: What has that journey been like for you?
3: It is healing. At the same time that you're learning, we get to spend one weekend a month, and we go and we do an immersion for a weekend. So everything from Friday to Sunday, we do in Mi'kmaq, and we're just practicing, trying to share what we learn.
4: Yeah. And describe the work, Michelle, that you do as a language and cultural coordinator for Wasahoba First Nation.
3: I am organizing different activities and events that surround the Mi'kmaq language. We're really trying to use the language as the core of what we do. So it doesn't matter if you're having fun playing a game Waltis, or if you're sitting in the class and you're trying to do your translations. English to Mi'kmaq doesn't translate cut and dry like it does in French. So there's no word order. I can say Weliexikbug Preston, or I can say Preston Weliexikbug. Mm-hmm. There's no right or wrong way to say it.
4: Okay. Does that make it a more difficult language for you to learn, or easier?
3: The most difficult part is the animate and inanimate. And one word I can change one word roughly 33 times. So there's me, you, they, them, and then it all translates into 33 subcategories.
4: Wow. Tell me about the efforts that are underway to provide more opportunities for cultural and language learning.
3: We are making every effort possible to bring workshops, programming, different activities, events, tournaments with Waltis. All of those things are bringing language to our territory.
4: And how do you think Nova Scotians should recognize and celebrate and just mark Mi'kmaq Language Day?
3: Learn one word, whether it's gwe, which means hello, or Weliexikbug, that means good morning, or maybe Wallalin, that means thank you. But just using one word, that's your new word in your word bank, and you're now proficient in that one word, and we want you to use that. Don't use the English anymore. Say Wallalin when you're thankful, and that's going to pass along all those people that you say that to.
4: Right. And the more you learn just those simple terms like that, it sort of builds that curiosity about the rest of the language, I think.
3: Exactly. And it builds your confidence to be able to introduce yourself and, you know, Deluisi Michelle Roy, my name is. So there's so many fun ways to interact with each other and have games and events. And it's just a wonderful time to be Mi'kmaq and share who we are.
4: Wallalin, Michelle, good to talk to you, and welcome to Information Morning.
3: Thank you very much. Have a great day.
0: Michelle Roy is our community contact for Wasahoba First Nation. Tomorrow, we'll hear the news from Lawrencetown in the Valley.
5: Antaruk Sidwanwa, Akam Lamano, Chik Sidimu. Andelmuksi ulagi jinuset kam sa geluluksi sa aneng mang poyuk sa esmuksi sa inmuksi mi majwan.

0: That is Emma Stevens from Escusoni with Voice of the Earth, 25 minutes after 6 o'clock.
1: That was really hitting the spot for me on a Monday morning. Yeah. We could have just kept listening to that, really. Yeah. No one wants to hear from me. Nice to hear from our new community contact. Before that, welcome to the family, Michelle. Now to something a little less cheerful, our forecast for today. And it is going to be looking like some rain in Antigonish and Guysborough counties right now. And a pretty overcast start to the week. It's going to be mainly cloudy today. Got some fog patches out there. A 60% chance of showers by this afternoon with light winds and a high of 14, but going to be a little cooler along the coast. Right now, 8 degrees in Wasohoba First Nation. I did a rough average of the six communities. 10 degrees in Lawrencetown in Annapolis and 8 degrees in Lawrencetown in HRM, but you can call them Larrytown.
0: Thank you, Matt. 26 minutes after 6 o'clock. Well, tomorrow is the deadline to fill out the latest census. This is a demographic ritual that happens every 5 years. Jeff Bowlby is the Assistant Chief Statistician for Statistics Canada, and he spoke with the CBC about how to fill it out and why they want to hear from everyone.
2: Well, what we do is we make it as easy as possible for people to respond. So that envelope that was received in your mail, that's step one. In there is a website and instructions on how to respond to the census. You go to census.gc.ca. You enter the code that's in that invitation letter and away you go. But, you know, if internet doesn't work for you, you can order a paper questionnaire. We have questionnaires that are translated into 25 different languages to make it as easy as possible. We'll send text reminders. We'll send a reminders by mail throughout the month of May. Eventually, we'll start calling or knocking on doors. So we take a full court press approach to things. Mm-hmm. And, you know, by midsummer, we'll be wrapping it up. So the goal of the census is to count the population on a particular day. That day is May 12th. So we're asking people to respond as close as possible to May 12th. If you respond now, that would be fantastic. We start a census with a massive list of all the addresses in the country. And basically, it's a checkoff. You know, every time we have a response coming from a particular dwelling, we cross that one off. We do have some new content this time around. We're always trying to stay relevant. That new content is on the long form, questions that are asked of one in four dwellings, where we have new questions on your health status. We have question on sexual orientation. It's the first time we're asking that on the census. And the final one is a homelessness question. One of the interesting things about the census is that we go everywhere. So including homeless shelters, we even enumerate in hotels and motels. So we do capture homelessness. The country is a very dynamic place. You know, we're a big country. Like we'll see population growth in certain pockets of the country. We'll see changes to the labor market. We'll see changes to the immigration data. All these new data that we're producing on the topics that I mentioned earlier, Indigenous data, those will be of keen interest.
0: That was Jeff Bowlby, the Assistant Chief Statistician with Statistics Canada. And the deadline to fill out the census is tomorrow, May the 12th. So for more details, head to this website, census.gc.ca.
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0: And thanks for that. So Nova Scotia Walk Day is Wednesday, May the 13th, and you can visit nswalks.ca for more information. And if you have a public event that you'd like to share, call our talkback number, 1-800-582-5526.
1: Well, let's go from walking to driving. Yes, we're going to take a look at traffic, even though there's not a whole lot happening out there right now. Really a note for folks in Wittenberg in Colchester County. The Edgar Burgess Bridge, currently closed to all vehicle and pedestrian traffic. And that's going to last about 3 weeks. So the Edgar Burgess Bridge in Wittenberg going to be closed pretty much until the end of May. And for all of us to consider this morning, the fog, very foggy out there right now. If you do find yourself caught in some fog, just remember to slow down and get those headlights on. Definitely saw some thick fog around the Copperwood Pass this morning. So I'm sure we've got more of it out there than that. And of course, if you do see any fog, we should be sharing with our listeners, not the actual fog, just the location of the fog. Send us a text or voicemail to our traffic line, 902-222-3802. too.
0: Thank you, Matt. When we come back, Jennifer Brady will give us the latest roundup of research on sweeteners, so stay tuned for that. This is Information Morning. My name is Preston Mulligan here with Matt. The time is 6:30.
4: This is CBC News serving Nova Scotia. Good morning, I'm Andrew Lamb. Here's what's making news. A person from Cape Breton is facing arson charges after multiple fires were set around North Sydney over the weekend. Cape Breton Regional Police say a number of structure and vehicle fires were lit on Saturday. A 32-year-old is being charged with arson, endangering life, and damage to property. They remain in custody and are expected to appear in court today. A leader in Member 2 First Nation is helping the community develop its own cannabis law. At the same time, he's arguing with the federal government over who has the right to sell marijuana products. Dan Christmas is a former band advisor and retired Canadian senator. He says Member 2 already has the right to regulate sales of cannabis. Christmas says a First Nation law is legal, even if other governments do not recognize it.
5: It is an exercise of self-government, but it's also an exercise of common sense. We do agree that we need rules to protect the health and safety of our residents and our customers, but we think we can do a much better job of developing our own laws and a much better job of enforcing their own laws than what the province is doing at the moment.
4: The two First Nations in Nova Scotia have already approved their own cannabis laws. Christmas says Member 2 expects to join them with its own later this year. As summer draws closer, some Nova Scotia municipalities are preparing for drought and dry wells, things that are becoming annual events in many areas. Some have set aside money for bottled water, as the province will not fund those programs this year. A provincial committee is looking at the issue, but have not come up with any actions yet. Haley Ryan has more.
6: During the extreme drought last year, the province spent $1 million on bottled water for municipalities. But it will not this year, instead shifting from emergency mode to long-term planning. Emergency Management Minister Kim Masland.
7: We know drought is not a one-off anymore. This will continue.
6: Experts say this will be a hot summer, and a lot of rain is needed over the coming months to recharge water supplies. Mayor Elspeth McLean Weil of the District of Lunenburg says many areas are still in emergency mode.
8: The province needs to recognize they do need to help us in the short run as we move to thinking longer term.
6: The District of Lunenburg is funding a new water station and water coupon program, which areas like Guysborough are also doing. Halifax and East Hants have not planned for bottled water, but are among those offering loans to upgrade wells or add a cistern. Warden Paul Long of the District of Guysborough says they have started planning for permanent solutions like public wells.
9: I don't think it's going to catch anybody by surprise anymore. And if it does, then they're not doing due diligence to be ready.
6: The province has a drought committee to examine short and long-term solutions, and more details are expected from that group next month. Haley Ryan, CBC News, Halifax.
4: A recent online post from the union representing long-term care workers in the province says staff from two additional work sites are set to join the strike this week. The province and QP remain deadlocked as the strike that began a month ago continues. Minister of Seniors and Long-Term Care Barbara Adams said Friday evening that the contract proposal from the union is not feasible. Meanwhile, QP's long-term care and Long-Term and Community Care Committee Chair has said the government is not willing to listen. The union says more than 3,100 workers are involved in the strike. Colleagues of Harold Terrio are paying tribute to the former Liberal MLA this week. Paid tribute to the former Liberal MLA this weekend. According to his family, Terrio died peacefully on Thursday at the age of 73. A commercial fisherman by trade, he represented the riding of Digby Annapolis in southwest Nova from 2003 to 2013. Retired CBC reporter Jean Laroche covered Nova Scotia politics for three decades and says he has fond memories of Terrio.
10: I never met anyone in all the time I was at Province House who was more genuine as a politician. What you saw is what you got. Like, the fact that he was elected, he was very happy and proud to represent his area, but he didn't put on any airs about that.
4: A celebration of Terrio's life will be held at the East Coast Memorial

0: Chapel in Conway this coming Saturday afternoon. And finally, a lab in the early stages of development at Dalhousie University is hoping to move towards clinical trials in the coming years. It's planning to use what's called natural killer cell immunotherapy, cells that naturally attack abnormal cells like tumors, to better treat ovarian cancer. And that is your CBC News for Nova Scotia.
1: Thank you, Andrew. Still to come on the show, nutrition columnist Jennifer Brady will bring us a roundup of the latest research on sweeteners. And it may put you in a sour mood if you're a lover of diet sodas and some sugar-free snacks. Trevor Adams is here now with a look at the forecast. Hey, Trevor.
2: Hey, good morning, Preston. So we do have lots of fog out there being reported in Halifax and in Yarmouth as well right now. We have some drizzle down in the valley. We have a cold front that is moving across the province today, and that's bringing the cloudy skies. The bulk of the rain, though, that was associated with the system is currently moving off of Cape Breton at this time. Temperature-wise, across the province right now, we are looking at 10 degrees in Oxford, 8 degrees in Pictou, Guysborough coming in at 7, Halifax at 9 degrees, right now, and Liverpool at 10, Yarmouth coming in at 7 degrees. Winds at this point are fairly light. They're turning more towards the west as we speak. So for today, what we're looking at are generally cloudy skies across the province. We still could see some showers throughout the day today. Some fog that will persist should begin to break up a little bit later this morning. Today, highs will get about 16 to 14 degrees into inland areas. If you're at the coast, though, it will be a little bit cooler, coming in around 8 degrees, and those winds, as I'd mentioned, turning more towards the west, a little bit breezy along the north shore, where the winds will remain out of the southeast at 30 to about 50 kilometers an hour. Tonight, we are looking at cloudy skies continuing. Any shower should begin to wrap up, but fog patches will redevelop. Lows will get down to about 7 degrees, and the winds will turn more towards the north-northwest through the overnight. And then for tomorrow, we'll see some morning sun. Then we're looking at a mix of sun and cloud towards the afternoon, so it's not a bad day. We'll see if morning fog patches dissipate, and highs should get to around 12 to about 13 degrees. The exception will be along the north shore there, with the winds actually out of that north will keep the temperature down because of the water to about a high of 5 degrees. So that's what's happening in the weather.
1: All right. Thanks so much for that, Trevor.
2: You've got it.
1: That's Trevor Adams with the weather forecast, 23 minutes away from 7. How's the traffic doing in this fog?
3: Just fine, from what I can tell. We're not seeing any slowdowns out there right now, but I did want to talk about road work happening on Highway 107 in the Waverly-Spider Lake Road area, because work happening on that section of Highway 107 is going to impact two forms of travel, driving and paddling. So we actually mentioned the paddling last week. So two of the access points for the Shubenacadie Canal are closed until fall of 2027. And those two access points are between Lake Charles and Lake William. I'm going to assume that folks who paddle there would know those points. But this means paddlers cannot access those areas for safety reasons, because the road work is going to be happening overhead. So that's for paddlers. But the work on Highway 107 also going to impact drivers today, because the 107 is going to be closed for 10 minutes. One closure will be sometime between 10 a.m. and noon. The other 10-minute closure will be sometime between 2 and 3 p.m. So that's on Highway 107 in the Waverly area around exit 13. Just be ready to stop and maybe wait on the Highway 107 today for about 10 minutes. And all this to say also, not a lot happening in traffic at the moment, but if you do see anything happening out there right now, just give us a shout. 902-222-3802.
1: All right. Thank you, Matt. We all know you're all sweet enough, but from time to time, you may indulge in a sugary treat. And you may think it's healthier to choose a product labeled diet or light or even sugar or calorie free. But some new research suggests that sweeteners, even ones labeled natural, can harm our health. Jennifer Brady is our nutrition columnist. She's a registered dietitian and associate professor in the School of Nutrition and Dietetics at Acadia University. Jennifer, welcome back.
4: Thank you.
5: So when we talk about sweeteners, what kinds of things are we talking about?
4: So broadly, we're talking about food additives that are regulated by Health Canada, and they undergo regular safety assessments to make sure that they're safe for us to consume in various products that, like you said, are often labeled light, diet, sometimes keto, or often sugar and calorie free.
5: Tell me about a few of those.
4: They differ broadly by category, but also individually. They differ by taste as well as aftertaste. So some have more or less aftertaste. They differ by the level of sweetness compared to sugar, as well as how they're manufactured and their physical and chemical properties. So if we're talking about artificial sweeteners, for example,

0: they can be generally 200 to 700 times sweeter than sugar, but up to 20,000 times sweeter than sugar. So some of the examples there are things like sucralose, aspartame, which are, they come in ingredients in food products, but also, you know, those little sort of equal packets or NutraSweet packets. Sugar alcohols are a little bit different. So despite the name, they're neither sugar or alcohol. They're just called that because the chemical structure is sort of similar to both. Those tend to be about half as sweet or as sweet as sugar, but they're really useful in food products because it's provide the same bulk or volume. So you can imagine in like a baked good, you wouldn't want to replace that volume, but might still want the same level of sweetness with less calories. Mm-hmm. Those are considered though nutritive sweeteners because they do have a little bit more calories, but similarly, it's less than sugar. And then those plant-based sugar substitutes are things like stevia. So those are mm-hmm. naturally occurring and just in plants like the stevia plant and then extracted from those plants.
1: What is the better option from a nutrition perspective?
0: Yeah, so this is where things get interesting and a little complicated, so we'll break it down a little bit. So for a long time, sugar substitutes were considered biologically inert, which basically just means that they really had no impact on our bodies. They didn't impact our metabolism. Like I said, they didn't provide any sugar or carbohydrate, so they didn't impact our blood sugar, and they were more or less excreted in the same form that we consumed them. And so then, of course, they were really useful or thought to be really useful for things like calorie or carbohydrate reduced diets, as well as weight control. But new research is suggesting that that might not be the case.
1: How so? What is this new research telling us about sugar substitutes?
0: Mm-hmm. So new research or emerging research is focusing on a few key areas. So one of those is hunger cues and appetite regulation, which of course is going to have that effect on things like weight control. So sugar substitutes, like I've said, are often used to reduce calories and then or to control blood sugar in various food products. One new study that focused on sucralose, which is one of those artificial sweeteners, suggests that that strategy may actually backfire. So the study found that 2 hours after consuming a sucralose sweetened drink, participants reported a higher hunger cues than those who consumed a sugar sweetened drink. The explanation or the proposed explanation for why that may be is that when you consume something that's sweet, it sort of primes your body to expect calories to follow. And so your body kickstarts these various pathways to then deal with the calories that it's expecting. But because you're getting the sweetness but no calories with something like sucralose, it kind of tricks your brain into still starting those pathways, but then not getting those calories. So it sort of kickstarts these pathways into creating that sort of hunger and suppressing fullness. So your brain's thinking calories are coming, I'm going to deal with those calories, but then they don't come. And so it sort of confuses our brains.
1: And so you want to keep eating?
0: Yeah. And so, yeah, exactly. And so it sort of increases those hunger cues.
1: What else have we learned from these studies and reviews?
0: Mm. So another new study focused on sugar alcohols and gut health. So we've known for a long time that for a lot of people, sugar alcohols can cause tummy upset. So things like bloating and diarrhea, and that's because they're not really metabolized, they're not broken down, so they're passing through us in the same form. And so that can cause a lot of tummy upset for a lot of people. But one new study found the negative effects of sugar alcohols may also be because they damage our gut lining as well as our gut microbiota. So those gut microbiota, the trillions of microbes, bacteria, and other microbes that line our guts and that are actually really important to our health. So the study found that it can cause inflammation and leaks in our gut lining because it's damaging the cells that line our gut and then actually causing the bad bacteria in our health to become stronger, suppresses our body's defenses against them. And that can have a lot of knock-on effects for our immune system and metabolism because our gut lining and those microbiota are so important to our gut health. And then a third study that was published just last month that I'll mention looked at the intergenerational or potential genetic effects of two things. They looked at stevia, so one of those plant-based, which is often considered natural and so then maybe better for us, but this study is suggesting that might not be the case. So it looked at stevia and then also sucralose. And what it found is that it can cause perhaps DNA damage, so negative health effects at a genetic level that actually span across generations. So the effects that they saw were not just in the participants that consumed them, but two generations later. Now, the caveat to that

0: that study is that the participants were mice, so and which allowed the researchers to look at those intergenerational effects, which of course wouldn't be possible with humans because it would take so much more time. But it does at least suggest that more research is needed to understand the potential effects on humans.
1: DNA damage sounds pretty serious.
0: It's pretty serious, especially because, you know, when you, what the study is suggesting or potentially suggesting is that if you consume or, say, mom consumes, then two generations later, you might still be seeing effects to something like blood sugar control, type 2 diabetes, cardiovascular disease, things like that.
1: I like when you advise us to, you know, just consider moderation. You know, if you're going to consume natural sugars, that's okay in quantities. But do you think we should stay away from all this? Should we limit or entirely give up these artificial sweeteners?
0: Mm-hmm. Well, so people hearing about that research might then think, okay, well, you know, so-called real sugar is better for you. But I'd suggest that this research isn't really pointing us in the direction of that question of what's better than real sugar or sugar substitutes. What I'd suggest we really need to be thinking about is reducing our sort of sweetened food and drink intake overall, because whether it's sweetened with sugar or a sugar substitute, it's probably not that good for you, at least to be having all the time. So I would say overall reducing our sweetened food and drink intake. So, you know, something like Lucky Charms, whether it's sweetened with sugar or sugar alcohol, probably not that good for you.
1: Jennifer, thank you so much.
0: Thank you.
2: Jennifer Brady is our nutrition columnist. She is a registered dietitian and associate professor in the School of Nutrition and Dietetics at Acadia University. 14 minutes away from 7 o'clock.
3: So not good news for fans of the fridge cigarette.
2: The fridge cigarette.
3: Have you heard this term before?
2: No. Do I need to hear about it?
3: It's like a Diet Coke.
2: Oh.
3: A fridge cigarette.
2: Oh. I'm big on Diet Pepsi, not so much Diet Coke.
3: You know, no one should be drinking any sort of cigarettes this early in the day, but because we've got too much fog out there right now. And speaking of that fog, looking at Trevor Adams' forecast, it is going to be an overcast day today, mainly foggy today. We've got those fog patches out there as well. They're going to dissipate by this afternoon. And then by this afternoon, a 60% chance of showers, and winds are going to be light today with a high of 14 degrees, maybe a little cooler along the coast. So we do have an overcast day ahead. A little warm, though. Right now, 11 degrees in River John, 10 degrees in Colebrook, and 8 degrees in Peggy's Cove. And as for traffic, really just staying with that fog theme, very foggy out there right now. So just make sure you slow down, get those headlights on so people can see your taillights as well. And if you do see any issues out there, just give us a shout, 902-222-3802.
2: Thank you, Matt. Well, on Friday's show, we talked about 4-H clubs in Nova Scotia. The organization has been active in the province for more than 100 years. And this past weekend, the group held its big provincial rally where young people competed in public speaking, forest and survival know-how, and how to be a great host. Those are only a handful of the skills 4-H kids learn, but we asked for your memories of that club. And Sarah Overington sent us this email.
3: I was so pleased to hear your interview this morning about 4-H. I have very fond memories of my own participation in the Marshy Hope 4-H Club. It was in the late 70s and 80s, so some time ago now. My mom used her home economics degree to teach many kids in the neighborhood to cooking skills. And at that time, you could choose whether to do a speech or demonstration each year. I still remember one of the boys in the neighborhood choosing to demonstrate how to make Caesar salad. At that time, garlic was a fairly new introduction to the eastern shore of Nova Scotia. I hope he's still making those delicious Caesar salads. And it was during the same cooking classes that I learned to make the delicious flaky pastry that I still use to this day every time I make an apple pie.
2: Well, what do you know? Apple pie. You made an apple pie on the weekend.
3: I did, yes.
2: You can't add too much garlic to a Caesar salad, I don't think. Anyway, Sarah goes on to say, it was fun when we went to the county level competition. Since there, we could see kids who participated in the more animalistic parts of 4-H. The rabbits, the cattle, the sheep, and the chickens were always a big draw. About 15 years ago, I happened to be in the wilds of BC for their county fair, and we were whiling away a beautiful afternoon after looking at the exhibits when over on the main stage was the 4-H competition for the speeches, and it was wonderful to hear those little kids' voices. In an era of constant change and barragement by social media. I'm really happy to hear that 4-H is still going strong in Nova Scotia. That's from Sarah Overington. Thank you, Sarah. Thanks so much for getting

0: Donovan Woods there with Kennedy. And you can see him live in lots of venues across the province this June. To find out more, go to donovanwoods.net. Let's check in with Krista Lee Ramlakhan. She is here with the Business Report. Good morning, Krista Lee.
1: Hi, good morning, Preston.
0: So let's start off with the price of oil, which is once again higher.
1: Yes, that's right. So oil prices are up following U.S. President Donald Trump's rejection of Tehran's response to the latest U.S. proposal on ending the war in Iran. So the war is said to be a part of the discussion when Trump meets China's leader this week. And analysts say resolving supply chain disruptions around the Strait of Hormuz is key. And Asia is bracing for a second wave of energy shocks from the war. So Asia's initial buffers against the war's energy shock are fraying. So governments that had hoped the war would end soon leaned on stopgap fixes like, burning through their energy reserves, bidding on the spot market for oil and gas, and ordering policies to save power. But as talks remain stalled, those short-term solutions are eroding. So what began as a fuel crisis is now spreading across economies, driving up fertilizer costs, shipping rates, and risking national growth. And millions of lower income people are being squeezed even harder by rising costs and shrinking profit margins.
0: Yeah, no doubt. So here at home, Krista Lee, the federal government is handing hundreds of millions of dollars to Canada Post. What details do you have on that?
1: Yes, so a cabinet order is giving the Crown Corporation up to $673 million to keep the money-bleeding mail service afloat for the current fiscal year. So the amount was carried over from the roughly $1 billion the government authorized in a massive funding top-up earlier this year. And it also follows last year's initial $1 billion cash injection, which failed to sustain the Postal Service past February of this year. So the organization notched an unprecedented $1.57 billion loss before taxes last year, which is a 46% jump from the year before. And it has lost more than $5 billion between 2018 and last year. So amid declining letter and parcel demand, the Crown Corporation says it must modernize through reforms that include community mailboxes and possible post office closures. And Canada Post and the union have sparred over wages and structural changes for more than 2 years, with workers taking to the picket line repeatedly. So about 55,000 union members started voting last month on a new five-year contract. That process wraps up at the end of this month. And both sides have agreed not to engage in any strikes or lockouts while this vote takes place. But employees are also casting votes on whether to authorize a strike mandate in case they reject this deal. So about 60% of the union board endorses this proposed collective agreement, but the union's president has asked members to reject it, arguing it rolls back rights and compensation.
0: All right, tell us about this. Google is paying

0: out $50 million. Why is that?
1: Yes. So Google has settled with Black employees who alleged systemic racial disparities in hiring, pay, and advancement in a lawsuit that was filed back in 2022. So a former Google employee had sued the tech giant and says it engages in a pattern and practice of unfair treatment for its Black workers. And the suit claimed the company steers them into lower level and lower paid jobs and subjected them to a hostile work environment if they spoke out. And other former Google workers joined this suit, which later received a class action status. So Google says it strongly disagrees with the allegations that it treated anyone improperly and remains committed to paying, hiring, and leveling all employees consistently. And the lawsuit echoes years of complaints from Black employees, though, at the company. And that includes a prominent artificial intelligence scholar who said she was pushed out in 2020 after a dispute over a research paper examining the societal dangers of an emerging branch of AI. And the settlement, which does not constitute admission of liability by Google, also includes a commitment to an analysis of pay equity and pay transparency measures.
0: All right, Krista Lee, thanks so much for this.
1: All right, thanks, Preston.
0: That's Krista Lee Ramlakhan with the business news. We're about 3.5 minutes away from 7 o'clock. Andrew Lamb has local headlines. Good morning, Andrew.
2: Morning, Preston. CBC News has learned Lunenburg West MLA Becky Druin is set to join the Nova Scotia Liberal Party. A recent online post from the union representing long-term care workers in the province says staff from two additional work sites are set to join the strike this week. And with drought and dry wells becoming annual events in many areas of Nova Scotia, municipalities are doing things like funding new water stations and water coupon programs. With more news at 7:30.
3: Thank you, Andrew. Well, really foggy morning out there. Yarmouth, Cobequid Pass, and HRM. We've got heavy fog in all those places, so just make sure you've got your headlights on right now, especially if you're in the fog. And looking at Trevor Adams' forecast for today, it is going to be a mainly cloudy day today. We've got a 60% chance of showers by this afternoon. Fog should dissipate by this afternoon as well. And winds are going to be light today with a high of 14 degrees, but it's going to be cooler along the coast. Right now, 11 degrees in Denmark, 9 degrees in New France, and 9 degrees in Wellington. And Trevor will have more on the weather coming up later in the show. As for traffic, just a heads up for folks in Halifax, starting up at 7 o'clock, so just a couple minutes, a section of Bishop Street is going to be closed in the downtown. So that's between Lower Water and Barrington. So, you know, if you like to sneak up or down Bishop Street on your morning commute, you're not going to be able to do that today. And actually, that closure on Bishop Street will be in place on weekdays until the end of the month. Also, a heads up for folks in the Colebrook area, the Jackson Bridge on South Bishop Road, currently closed to all traffic and will stay closed until May 10th. That's yesterday. The Bishop Jackson Bridge on the South Bishop Road should be open today. But if it's not, be sure to let us know on the traffic line at 902-222-3802. Just finding out things in that real time here, Preston.
0: Yeah, May the 11th. Where is the month going?
3: No idea.
0: Thank you, Matt. Coming up in the second hour of our show, the provincial government does not want any new marine protected areas for Nova Scotia. Despite that, Mi'kmaq conservationist Melissa Labrador continues to work toward the protection of an area near Port Jolly. So we'll hear from her. A Nova Scotian woman is helping researchers study the impact cancer treatments have on day-to-day life. The CBC's Alex Guy sat down with her to learn how she's contributing to that research. That's all coming up on Information Morning. My name is Preston Mulligan, filling in for Portia Clark. We'll be back after the news.

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3: This is World Report. Good morning, I'm Martina Fitzgerald. The number of hantavirus infections is climbing. Many of the passengers who may have been exposed to the virus on board the Dutch cruise ship have returned home. But among them, there are reports of at least two new confirmed cases. The CBC's Briar Stewart is in Tenerife, where the ship is anchored. Briar, what can you tell us about these new infections?
4: Well, one of the five French nationals that were taken off the boat on Sunday has tested positive for the virus. The symptoms apparently started appearing while en route to France. And the latest from French health officials is that her condition, the patient's condition, is currently deteriorating. There's also a second case among the 17 Americans that departed from the ship yesterday. So there's one confirmed case of hantavirus, and then there's another passenger that is showing mild symptoms. Because of that, it seems like the Americans are now going to be going to two different quarantine facilities, and one of the biocontainment units, as they're called, will be a facility in Nebraska. And just to remind people that there were eight confirmed cases so far, and four people still in the hospital after three people died earlier.
3: Now, Brian, I mentioned you're in Tenerife right now. What are health officials there doing?
4: Yeah, I'm right down where the few hundred meters from where the ship is offshore, and probably in a few hours' time, we'll start to see the remaining 24 passengers on board be escorted off the ship. There's a group of six that will be going to Australia, and then there will be another group, the rest, and this is a variety of nationals that will be on a plane going to the Netherlands. And I have to say that when we were down here yesterday, you know, a lot of the passengers as they were driving by in the buses were waving out the window, so they did seem outwardly anyway. Is quite relaxed, but now that there's word of these new cases among the passengers that have disembarked, you do wonder just whether that worry level has risen.
3: Thanks very much, Briar.
4: You're welcome.
3: That is the CBC's Briar Stewart in Tenerife. The four Canadians who were on board the ship are now back in Canada and isolating for 3 weeks in British Columbia. Provincial health officials say no one is showing signs of infection. Their quarantine period could be extended if they develop symptoms. WestJet passengers are accusing the airline of making itinerary changes only to avoid compensating travelers for flight delays. CBC's Go Public team has found dozens of instances where WestJet canceled flights for what it said were maintenance and safety reasons. But as Erica Johnson reports, the flight records tell a different story.
5: I feel lied to and cheated.
6: Brad Vanderwilk was in Los Cabos, Mexico in March when he got an email from WestJet canceling his flight home to Edmonton the next day. He filed for compensation, but WestJet denied it, claiming the cancellation was due to unplanned maintenance required for safety. Under the rules, airlines don't have to pay if there's an unexpected safety issue. But flight records Go Public reviewed show WestJet swapped in a plane that had been grounded for 2 days, then, in the same minute, canceled Vanderwilk's flight. So, on paper, the flight was canceled for safety reasons.
5: They're sneaky. They're just trying to do what they can to not pay anybody anything.
6: Since our recent story on WestJet swapping planes, Go Public has uncovered 34 more cases where the airline denied compensation after swapping in planes needing maintenance and then quickly canceling the flights. Passengers we talked to say they were ripped off.
7: That's unethical.
8: They're lying to our face.
9: I just felt completely blindsided.
6: Air passenger rights advocate Gabor Lukacs says the pattern is profoundly troubling.
10: It is called fraud. This is white-collar crime.
6: WestJet says it sometimes reassigns aircraft to minimize the overall impact of unavoidable disruptions, but wouldn't address why it's swapping planes or why passengers aren't compensated. Canada's airline regulator has confirmed it's now investigating. Erica Johnson, CBC News, Vancouver.
3: RCMP in Terrace, British Columbia, have issued an Amber Alert for two children. Raina and Matthias Wood are twins. They are 3.5 years old with blonde hair and blue eyes. The girl is described as wearing pink pants. The boy is wearing beige pants. Police suspect the children were abducted by Tova Wood. She's a woman with light brown hair past her shoulders. They may be traveling in a red Dodge Caravan with a BC license plate. Police are asking anyone who sees the suspect or the children to call 911. British Prime Minister Keir Starmer is fighting for his job.
8: I know I have my doubters, and I know I need to prove them wrong, and I will.
3: In the last hour, he addressed the media and members of his own Labour Party who blame him for severe losses during last week's local elections. Starmer is due to go before Parliament shortly to make the case as to why he should remain Prime Minister.
8: Because we are not just facing dangerous times, but dangerous opponents, very dangerous opponents. This hurts not just because Labour has done badly, but because if we don't get this right, our country will go down a very dark path.
3: There are calls for a leadership vote if Starmer's speech does not hit the mark among his supporters. Across Canada, spring seeding is in full swing. This year, farmers are paying even more to get crops in the ground with higher prices for fuel and fertilizer. But the bigger concern may be what's ahead. Ina Sidhu reports.
11: Spring seeding is underway at the Newman Family Farm, a short drive south of Calgary. Tractors are rolling through the fields, planting wheat, barley, peas, and canola over 1,600 hectares.
12: This year, we're just kind of holding tight.
11: Farmers like Leroy Newman facing rising diesel and fertilizer costs.
12: We're probably not buying as much machinery this year because of that.
11: The conflict in the Middle East continues to disrupt global energy and fertilizer markets. Farm Credit Canada chief economist Craig Johnston says the plant crops for a few million hectares could still change this year and likely next.
13: This is going to affect not just fertilizer prices right now, but also I think the conversation's heading towards, is this becoming a 2027 problem as well?
11: Most producers buy fertilizer months in advance. Many in the industry say farmers may move away from fertilizer-heavy crops like canola or corn and plant more peas or lentils instead. Seed grower Greg Stamp says he's already having to speculate.
14: We're really guessing a year out ahead of the market on what we need to grow to sell to our customers. And so we're doing a lot of guessing.
11: Economists say farmers can't simply charge more for their crops because grain prices are set on global markets. But consumers may still notice higher grocery prices as transportation costs ripple through the food supply chain in the weeks and months ahead. Ina Sidhu, CBC News, Calgary.
3: This is Municipal Election Day in New Brunswick. Across the province, voters will elect mayors and councillors in 77 municipalities. In Fredericton, there is a three-way race to become the new mayor of New Brunswick's capital, with former Liberal MP Jenica Atwin, longtime city councillor Steve Hicks, and former construction worker John Reed all in the running. Polls will open at 10 o'clock this morning and close at 8 o'clock tonight. Canada's first tick research facility is now open at Acadia University in Nova Scotia. Ticks spread the bacteria that causes Lyme disease. Over the last decade, cases of Lyme have increased more than tenfold. As Tom Murphy reports, scientists are researching ways to protect people and prevent the spread of tick-borne diseases.
15: This is the first kind of facility in Canada.
16: It's called the Canadian Tick Research and Innovation Centre, or CITRIC. Nicoletta Ferrione is in charge of the pioneering research here.
15: People are very alarmed and very scared. We don't have a vaccine for Lyme yet, although we know very well that ticks carry multiple pathogens. So a vaccine for Lyme won't be the best solution for protecting us from this.
16: The black-legged tick, or deer tick, carries the bacteria that causes Lyme disease. But there are other varieties in the U.S. expected to soon establish themselves here in Canada. The Lone Star tick can cause a meat allergy in humans, and the Asian longhorn tick can cause anemia in cattle, killing them.
17: They're coming whether we want them or not.
16: Tim Murish is a beef farmer in Poplar Grove, Nova Scotia, who is keeping a close eye on his cattle for signs of sickness.
17: It'd be a couple $1,000s right off the top, depending on the age of it. Is it a bred cow? Then you're losing two animals. Yeah, it could be expensive in a hurry.
16: Scientists say the research will be critical to understand ticks and to help develop products to combat them, including a lawn spray they hope to bring to market soon. Tom Murphy, CBC News, Wolfville, Nova Scotia.
3: That is the latest national and international news from World Report. 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I'm Martina Fitzgerald. This is CBC News.
18: Welcome back to Information Morning. I'm Preston Mulligan. Good morning. It's Monday, May the 11th, coming up in this hour of the show. A Nova Scotia woman with ovarian cancer is sharing the human side of her treatment with a research lab in Halifax, playing an important role in the development of new immunotherapy. Mi'kmaq guardian Melissa Labrador will tell us why a section of land and sea that includes Port Jolly should be designated a conservation area.
19: The opportunity for this space would be so amazing economically for this area.
18: And
20: they had wells that have never, ever gone dry in the past. Hopefully that was a one-off last year, but we have to prepare for those kind of conditions.
18: We'll hear how some towns and villages learned a lesson from last year's drought. And drought's not really the first word that comes to mind this morning in weather like this, but you never know what's going to happen. Matt Brand is here keeping an eye on traffic and weather. Hello, Matt.
21: Hey, Preston. Yeah, I'd love to talk about a sunrise personally, but the sun is non-existent this morning. I mean, it's out there, but it's behind a massive wall of fog outside of our window. So and we do have an overcast day ahead, looking at Trevor Adams' forecast. And it is going to be mainly cloudy today, a 60% chance of showers by this afternoon, and the fog should dissipate by then as well. And winds are going to be light today, with a high of 14 degrees, but it will be cooler along the coast. Right now, 10 degrees in Kentville, 9 degrees in Anaconish, and it's 8 degrees in North End Halifax. And we do have a late school bus notice from the Tri-County this morning. Bus route 921, driven by Annette Camo, is going to be 30 minutes late this morning, and that's due to a driver shortage. So again, from the Tri-County, bus route 921 is going to be about 30 minutes late today. As far as traffic, some new road work just started up in Halifax this morning, so you might want to avoid them to avoid delays. First up, Bishop Street is closed between Lower Water and Barrington, so you can't sneak through there. And there's a lane closure on Green Street in South End Halifax, and so that means you can only access Green Street via Barrington right now. And that closure on Bishop and that lane closure on Green Street will both be in place until the end of the month, so just a little heads up. And of course, traffic just slowly picking up in HRM right now. And if you see anything more serious, any incidents, any issues, be sure to let us know on the traffic line. 902-222-3802.
18: All right. Thank you, Matt. Let's go to the newsroom. Andrew Lamb has local headlines. Hi, Andrew.
22: Hi, Preston. MLA Becky Druin, who left the Progressive Conservative Caucus in October to sit as an independent, is set to join the Nova Scotia Liberals, CBC News has learned. The Liberals have scheduled a news conference for late this morning. Tom Ayres will have a report on how First Nations in Nova Scotia are pressing ahead with their own cannabis laws, even as fights are being waged over who controls the sale of marijuana products. And police say multiple fires were set around North Sydney over the weekend. A 32-year-old from Cape Breton is facing arson charges. Full newscast at 7:30.
18: All right, sounds good. Thank you, Andrew. 13 minutes after 7 o'clock. A Nova Scotia woman is helping researchers in Halifax learn about the human side of cancer treatment. Jeanette Boudreau leads the Dalhousie University lab that is looking into cutting-edge immunotherapy. They use so-called natural killer cells, or NK cells for short, to directly target tumor cells. But while Boudreau and her team might be experts on what's under the microscope, they also need to understand how undergoing treatment affects a person in their day-to-day activities. Boudreau explained to the CBC's Alex Guy the importance of having a patient partner at her lab.
23: We embed patient partners in our research program because we think about the things we think about, right? So we think about the immunology and the disease, we think about the research from our vantage. And the folks that I work with in the lab, they all think sort of along the same lines because we have that in common. We don't know what we don't know, which means we don't know what the patients are experiencing. We don't know what their goals are. We tend to measure things in how long a patient survives after a diagnosis, but the reality is that the treatment is long and painful. And so what we hear from the patients is questions around, what can I do to make this better? How can I collaborate with my care? And all the things that they want to tell us about how diet makes them feel differently, or how when they exercise, they feel like they can take treatment more effectively. So having those people with lived experience is actually helping to flesh out more of what this disease looks like. So in our lab, the work that we're doing, in addition to developing the immunotherapies, is trying to understand the patient as a whole patient. And so by interviewing them and including them, we can create what we call digital twins, which are these electronic versions of patients with as many details as we can. And we can use AI and machine learning to try to predict and learn what the features are that have the best impact or the most to say about whether or not a therapy works. And then in addition to that, we're having the patients help us by donating their tumor samples after they've been surgically removed. And we build patient avatars with those, on which we can test dozens of different therapies and return to the patient biologically what their tumors respond to most readily. And that helps them to have a conversation with their treating physicians and their cancer care team about what the right approach to therapy is for each patient. But I really want to stress that the therapy for each patient is different, because this disease is different in every patient. It has lots in common, but the way that they respond is a function of their genetics and their environment and all kinds of other factors that I don't know about unless the patients actually start to tell me that maybe I should look there.
18: That was Jeanette Boudreau, who is researching ovarian cancer therapy in Halifax. Her lab recently received more than $700,000 in funding toward clinical trials. On the lab's patient partners, or one of the lab's patient partners, is Halifax resident Teresa Arthur. The former science teacher, now 73 years old, was diagnosed with stage 4 ovarian cancer in 2018. She also spoke with Alex Guy and says her advisory role is helping her own situation.
0: It's felt very liberating, that little knowledge that I have of what's going on with cancerous cells in my body, combining with the ability to understand what's going on, you know, because of the background of my teaching and my, qualifications. I'm a graduate in microbiology and chemistry, so that makes the immunology part of it so very interesting, because microbiology is basically what it is. So this combination of chemistry and immunotherapy and, you know, has made it like I feel very powerful for myself, that I know what's going on inside of me. And like somebody tells me what's going on with them in a scientific way, I'm able to sort of process that too. So that makes it very empowering for myself, and that makes me feel very hopeful that, wow, this is what's happening, and things are moving in this direction, like, you know, this is the way they should go. And when I was teaching, I used to always explain to people that when you are told about a discovery and a name is attached to that, it's not that the one person that did it all. It's probably been happening over the centuries, and this one person came up with something, right? Like that theory, or that like Einstein, like he obviously worked on other people's, you know, little theories that were there as well, or their discoveries as well. So I still feel I'm in teaching mode, like, you know, here's a practical example of this is how it works. So even for like the message also for students who are like at a, you know, doing this and find they love the research, like, go for it, you know, like, be the new researcher. Because somehow I feel in high school, people don't say, I'm going to be a researcher. They say, I'm going to be a doctor, or I'm going to be, and they head towards that direction. But research is a big, big aspect of moving forward in life and discovering things.
1: What has it been like to work with the folks here at the lab?
0: Like, they keep moving and changing. Like, you know, each person, like, she's got a new team now. But it's always lovely to come in here. And it's very open. Like, I said, Jeanette, can I come in today and see? And I was to come see the prodigy. So I said, I'll combine it with this trip of the lab tour kind of thing. And it's wonderful. They're young, they're hopeful, they're the kind of people who I know will find something, will discover something, or will make something, or will research something useful. May not be the ultimate, but it might help somebody else too. So, and I can see the enthusiasm and the, you know, the sort of dedication that they bring into to their jobs. And she organizes it very well. Jeanette organizes it very well, where it's like a kind of sharing of whatever you know and whatever you have. And she, what I love is that she lets me look into her microscopes and I get to see, oh my gosh, is this a real life cancer cell? Like, is this an ovarian cancer cell? It's like there's so much drugs and medication and therapy and whatever available out there that you can use, take yourself somewhere where you can contribute, or sort of people can help you out. There's always help.
18: That was Teresa Arthur, a patient partner for a lab at Dalhousie University researching new treatments for ovarian cancer. She was speaking with the CBC's Alex Guy, and the lab is hoping to move into clinical trials in a few years. It's 20 minutes after 7 o'clock.
21: Okay, just quickly, we got a note to the traffic line about a power outage in the Upper Tantallon Stillwater Lake area right now. About 2,000 customers without power, and the cause is being investigated. And the estimated restoration time set for about 9 o'clock this morning. So just a reminder, if any traffic lights are out or flashing in the Tantallon Stillwater Lake area right now, just treat those as four-way stops. And if that outage is causing any problems in traffic, be sure to let us know on the traffic line. 902-222-3802.
18: Thanks, Matt. Well, recently on the show, we told you about letters leaked to Information Morning. They show the provincial government will not support new marine conservation areas. In one letter, the province's Deputy Minister of Fisheries and Aquaculture, Jason Hollett, tells Parks Canada the province will not take part in a federal study on the feasibility of a proposed national marine conservation area near Port Jolly. In Mi'kmaq, the 5,200 square kilometer area of land and water is called Bemzik. Now, despite resistance from the province, Mi'kmaq conservationist Melissa Labrador continues to collect local data about the area's environmental and cultural significance. Information Morning's Fliss McGregor met with Melissa Labrador on the beach at Hunts Point.
2: What a beautiful sandy beach.
4: Yes, it's one thing I love about the area is that white sand that you don't see anywhere else in Nova Scotia.
2: It's very windy today.
4: It is very windy today. You know, our conversation would probably be best inside.
2: Yeah, so let's head in.
4: We're here today to talk about an area that's close to your heart.
5: Yes, the Bemzik Muwatazigo Onkorumugo, or the Bemzik Conservation Mosaic. Bemzik is the Port Jolly area. You'll see the federal Kedji Seaside Park. You'll see Carter's Beach, which was recently designated the provincial park. Thomas Riddall. You'll see a number of Nova Scotia Nature Trust, Nature Conservancy lands, migratory bird sanctuaries, easements and land trusts. This area has been already a work of conservation, a mosaic, long before the idea of Bemzik even started. A lot of the community people understand the importance of the space, of keeping it healthy, of being able to carry out, you know, sustainable fisheries, a sustainable forestry, and have something for their generations to come. It's not just, you know, Mi'kmaq, but it is the non-Indigenous people too that also care for what's being left for their generations to come.
2: And as you know, the province has not supported this thus far. What do you think of that?
5: Yes, I'm aware of the province's kind of stand on all things conservation, really. I don't think this is just a Bemzik thing. And I also, you know, like to remind them that it was this government, the Conservative government, that actually said, yes, we would like to go into a feasibility back a number of elections ago. It was Minister Craig and Minister Hallman and I and a couple others that were in discussion. And I remember Minister Craig being very happy that, you know, let's do a feasibility. And fast forward, there was another election and some changing of ministers and things like that. So
19: I know the province is saying they're not interested in doing this right now, but the opportunity is still there. We're willing to wait, and if the province, you know, needs some more time, the opportunity for this space would be so amazing economically for this area, and the opportunities for Kedgy Seaside Park to really expand in a way that you know, creates local jobs and brings in people. And we have a really good fishing, you know, industry here. I think this pairs well with all the things that we have here, and even brings more without necessarily changing what everybody loves about this space.
2: How long have you been working on this?
19: It's been in my mind for many, many, many years. Started to get reignited the spark in about 2008 when I had the opportunity to do some archaeological work and lead a little field school for my community's youth. And then COVID hit in 2020. I started to really want to focus on doing something here because the changes that are happening in the coastal area, you know, that erosion and those type of threats were really of concern. Since 2020, I've been really focused on bringing the story of this area together and really sharing it with the world.
2: What kind of data have you been collecting over the years?
19: Everything from plant surveys to eyes on the coastal erosion, lichen surveys, bird surveys. This area has some of the largest harlequin duck populations in North America. It's not only ecologically, biologically significant, but culturally significant.
2: When people discover things here from past Mi'kmaq communities, what are they finding?
19: There's a couple people that approached us a number of years ago, and they had, after a really heavy rainstorm, they had discovered an arrowhead in the side of the kind of a dune area. In that same rainstorm, I remember discovering a previously unknown shell midden site, a fairly large site, which was quite exciting, but also a reminder of, you know, the intensity of these storms coming through Nova Scotia and, you know, the changes they're bringing. Sometimes as quick as a new site is exposed, it's also taken away in the next storm. So sometimes there's a small window of opportunity to get out after a storm before the next one.
2: That term midden, can you just describe what you mean by that and what you saw there?
19: Archaeologists will kind of describe a midden as a garbage pile for my ancestors as they collect clams, you know, various types of clams and seafood, and then process them. And it's more than just a garbage pile. It really is part of that cultural storybook that connects us to the past.
2: What keeps you going on this project day after day?
19: For me, it's making sure things are done in a good way for the future. I wouldn't want somebody to come into a space and say, hey, we're going to do this and this is how it is, without understanding that space. We're able to take the time to connect with people. And this has taken on kind of a life of its own through Nugami, which is grandmother. And, you know, the whole area, that spirit behind this area has become grandmother. You know, the grandmother's always thinking about the next generations, and I think that reminds me, reminds everybody involved, that we have to think about the next generation. So conservation really should be done looking at all the aspects, including that social and that community well-being. I look forward to connecting with more people over time, over the coming months, as we're into fieldwork season right now. So you'll see us on the shores or on the water or in the forest throughout the area, sharing what we can about this special space. When I say us, it's me and the numerous collaborators that want to do good work here, you know, with a Mi'kmaq guidance on how to do this work. So there's many, many organizations that come through here. Yeah, lots of us that are very passionate about doing good work in this space.
2: Thank you very much, Willalan.
19: Yes, thank you so much, Willalan.
18: Melissa Labrador is a Mi'kmaq guardian and member of the Wildcat community, and she is part of the Wascopac First Nation. And she was speaking with Information Morning's Fliss McGregor, 40 seconds away from local news.
21: Well, trying to get the kiddos out the door is challenging in the best of mornings. Lots to consider. Now imagine getting kids ready for school with no power. That's the reality for parents and guardians in the Upper Tantallon Stillwater Lake area this morning. Got about 2,000 customers in that area without power, and the cause is being investigated. And the estimated restore time set for about 9 o'clock this morning after school starts. So we'll keep an eye on this. And if you see any issues stemming from that that power outage in traffic, you can always let us know on the traffic line. 902-222-3802.
18: Thank you, Matt. 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
22: This is CBC News serving Nova Scotia. Good morning, I'm Andrew Lamb. We begin with provincial politics. CBC News has learned Lunenburg West MLA Becky Druin is poised to join the Nova Scotia Liberal Party. The party has called a news conference for 11 o'clock this morning in Bridgewater. In a release to reporters, it says the event is to share an important update on the future of the caucus. Druin was first elected in 2021 as a progressive conservative and served as education minister and then justice minister and attorney general in Premier Tim Houston's government. She left cabinet in October and a few days later left the PC caucus to sit as an independent. At the time, Druin said it was because of a difference of principles between her views and those of party leadership. Last month, Druin announced she was seeking input from her constituents to help guide her political future. While battles are being waged at the provincial and federal levels over who controls the sale of marijuana products, First Nations in Nova Scotia are pressing ahead with their own cannabis laws. One of them is not only exercising its right to self-government, but is fighting for that on the national front. Tom Ayers reports.
6: Retired Senator Dan Christmas has been helping his community of Membertou develop its own cannabis law. He says the federal government promised to put Indigenous authority over marijuana in its legislation, but has not done so, even though it has ceded control over other things. Christmas recently provided the Senate with a suggestion he says would recognize First Nation self-government rights.
7: A similar amendment was recently recognized by the Supreme Court of Canada in the Child Welfare Bill. And I just basically modeled the very same section and just replaced child welfare with cannabis.
6: Jaime Batiste is a member of parliament from Escazoni. He says Nova Scotia's crackdown on cannabis outlets is not about the law, it's about retail competition with the province. Batiste says past deals have been struck on tobacco and gaming, and a cannabis agreement would have prevented last month's tense confrontation with RCMP in Podlodec.
9: There's models that exist that take away all of the escalation of hostilities that potentially can get someone shot.
6: Two First Nations in Nova Scotia recently passed cannabis laws. Membertou has drafted its own and is currently surveying members. Christmas says regardless of what happens in Ottawa, his community hopes to have its own law later this year. Tom Ayers, CBC News, Sydney.
22: As summer draws closer, Nova Scotia municipalities are preparing for dry wells, something that's becoming an annual event in many areas. During the extreme drought last year, the province spent $1 million on bottled water for municipalities. But the province says it will not offer that funding this year, instead shifting from emergency mode to long-term planning. But Mayor Elsbeth McLean Weil of the District of Lunenburg says the province can play a role now.
10: I think they need to help municipalities deal with kind of the emergency associated with this and help us figure out longer term what strategies might be in place. But I think we're not ready yet to deal with the longer term issues. I still think we're in an emergency situation if we have another drought.
22: Some municipalities have budgeted for bottled water this year, while others like Halifax have not. The province has created a drought committee to examine short and long-term solutions. More details are expected from that group next month. A lab in Halifax is making strides to better treat ovarian cancer. The lab plans to use what's called natural killer cell immunotherapy. These cells naturally attack abnormal cells like tumors. The lab is run by immunologist Jeanette Boudreau.
23: These NK cells are able to sense different things that have gone awry in cells, which is exactly the phenotype of ovarian cancer cells. And we think that for a patient with ovarian cancer, their NK cells have stopped working the way that they need to, and we think that we can design new therapies that help to boost it back up to where they need to be.
22: The lab is only in the early stages of development, but the hope is to move toward clinical trials in the coming years. Finally, colleagues of Harold Theriault are paying tribute to the former Liberal MLA. Theriault died on Thursday at the age of 73. A commercial fisherman by trade, he represented the riding of Digby Annapolis in Southwest Nova from 2003 to 2013. Stephen McNeil, who later became premier, took over leadership of the Nova Scotia Liberals in 2007. McNeil says Theriault was known as Junior by his family and friends.
8: I admired his commitment to his family, his kids, and he had a common sense approach to no matter how complicated the problem was. Junior understood right and wrong.
22: A celebration of Theriault's life will be held at the East Coast Memorial Chapel in Conway this coming Saturday afternoon. And that is your CBC News for Nova Scotia.
18: Thank you, Andrew. Still to come, everyone's crossing their fingers for better summer after last year's historic drought. But as the CBC's Haley Ryan will tell us, some towns and villages are already preparing for a new reality caused by climate change. She'll tell us more about that a bit later. Trevor Adams now with a more immediate forecast. Good morning, Trevor.
12: Yes, good morning, Preston. And it's a very foggy start to the day throughout Nova Scotia. Just taking a look here at the observations coming in. So we have fog at Halifax all the way down along the South Shore, Yarmouth as well. Some drizzle and light showers being reported down in through the valley. Currently, it's 10 degrees in the Halifax area with that fog. The winds are light out of the southeast. And when you have light winds, that allows the fog to linger around because it's not being blown away. So it will burn off, though, towards this afternoon. Current temperatures around the province, I will look at 10 degrees in Amherst, 8 degrees in Antigonish, 7 in Cairns, so Lunenburg coming in and 8 currently right now in Annapolis Royal at 8 degrees as well. Winds are fairly light, turning more towards the west. And so for today, what we can expect is generally cloudy skies across the province. So there's a good chance we could still see some showers and some drizzle. Temperatures coming in around 14 to about 16 degrees for the high today. Coastal areas, though, coming in around 8, so it will be cooler for you. But the wind should be relatively light as it turn towards the west. For tonight, we'll see generally cloudy skies as well. Maybe a lingering shower. Some fog patches will develop. We'll see lows getting down to about 7 degrees across the mainland parts of the province. And then for tomorrow, it's a bit of a change up here. So for areas like along the South Shore from Halifax down through the valley, South Shore, we're looking at a mix of sun and cloud when we get towards the afternoon. Slight chance we could see a shower. Temperatures about 12 to 13 degrees. The wind's turning more towards the west-northwest. But for northern Nova Scotia, it's a bit of a different story. It's going to be generally cloudy. We'll see some sunny breaks developing in the afternoon, but only a high around 5 degrees. And that's because the wind will be coming off of the water, and that will keep your temperature down. And then as we look towards the midweek, we have more sunshine in the forecast. And of course, we'll always talk about the latest in weather tomorrow. Preston?
18: All right. We'll look forward to that. Thank you, Trevor.
12: You've got it.
18: We're 23 minutes away from 8 o'clock. Matt is keeping an eye on traffic for us. Hello, Matt.
21: Hey, Preston. In the last couple traffic hits, we've been highlighting this power outage in the Upper Tantallon, Stillwater Lake area. So right now, we've got about 2,000 customers without power. Causes being investigated. And the estimated restore time around 9 o'clock this morning. And we'll keep an eye on this. But reminder, if any traffic lights are out or flashing, treat those as four-way stops. And actually, I've been asking folks to let us know if there are any traffic issues in the area. But you know what? The traffic map, it is shouting from the mountaintops because it's looking very slow on the Hammonds Plains Road right now near Highway 103. So if you are taking Exit 5 inbound or outbound on Highway 103, you're going to run into big slowdowns on those ramps. And just in general, very slow with all the traffic lights out in that area. So, you know, with that Sobeys and that plaza there, lots of traffic lights. So that's causing lots of backups, lots of slowdowns. Not much you can do about that other than remember to treat those four-way stops and I guess have patient's pants in the Upper Tantallon area this morning. Other than that, traffic's actually not looking too bad in the city. Both the McCain-McDonald looking pretty light when it comes to volume. So the city not too bad, but we do have those outages in the Hammonds or in the Upper Tantallon area. So just expect delays there. And if you see any other issues, give us a shout. 902-222-3802.
18: All right, thank you, Matt. Let's go to John Hancock now with sports. Good morning, John.
13: Hi.
18: So in the playoffs for the NHL, Newfoundland's Alex Newhook, a big night helping Montreal win against Buffalo.
11: Yeah, mixed emotions for the new Hook family. Yes, they're happy for Alex. He's from St. John's. Alex's sister, Abby, though, she plays for the Boston Fleet. They got eliminated. We'll talk about that shortly. Alex had 2 goals. He's got 4 in 2 games. And Cole Caulfield had a goal and an assist. Montreal all over Buffalo 6-2 to go up 2-1 in their second-round Stanley Cup playoff series. Alex Newhook on the play of Canadiens goaltender Jakub Dobis, who stopped 26 shots.
13: I think since he's been here, he's been a gamer. And, you know, he's got that fire in him, and he wants to be in the moment. He wants to be the guy. And, you know, we're very confident in him. Obviously, he's proven that throughout the year. But right now, to be coming up this big and this time of the year, it's huge, and you need it to advance the playoffs.
11: Game 4 Tuesday in Montreal. Anaheim beat Vegas 4-3 to even their series at 2. Game 5 Tuesday night in Vegas. And tonight, Colorado's in Minnesota with the Avalanche up 2-1.
18: All right, and the Ottawa Charge will be heading to the PWHL final for second year in a row.
11: Yeah, Michaela Kava scored 1:12 into overtime, Ottawa beating Boston Fleet 4-3 to win the series, the best of 5 series in 4 games. Ottawa's Breanne Jenner said the team didn't lose focus after they gave up 3 straight goals to the Fleet.
14: When you go up 2-0 and then in the span of 5 minutes you let that lead go, I think a lot of teams would fold. And I think the fact that we were able to put that in the rear view and just keep going, that's something that, you know, we try to cultivate in our locker room. So to see it come out in a big game where it'd be easy to hang our heads right after those 5 minutes, but we kept going and found a way.
11: Gwyneth Phillips stopped 43 shots. Ottawa will play the winner of the Montreal-Minnesota series, tied at 2 with Game 5 in Montreal tonight. In the queue in the final series, Moncton and Chicoutimi are even at a game each with Game 3 in Chicoutimi tonight. And in the Centennial Cup Junior A Hockey Championship in Summerside, Canmore Eagles won their 3rd straight. They beat the host Western Caps 5-1. And Truro Bearcats picked up their first win. They beat Longueuil 2-1. 3 more games today.
18: All right, what's the latest in the NBA playoffs?
11: New York Knicks are through to the Eastern Conference Final, winning 144-114 over Philadelphia in Game 5. The Knicks tied the NBA record for postseason three-pointers. They had 25 three-pointers in that game. Anthony Edwards scored 36. Minnesota beat San Antonio 114-109 to tie that series at 2. By the way, the Knicks will play the winner of the Cleveland-Detroit series. Pistons up 2-1 with Game 4 in Cleveland tonight. And Oklahoma City on the verge of sweeping the Lakers. Game 4 in L.A. tonight. And the league's worst team, Washington, won Sunday's draft lottery. They'll get the first overall pick.
18: All right, and what about the, how'd the Jays do yesterday?
11: Well, they had a 1-0 lead for a while. It looked like they were going to complete a sweep, but the Angels came back, won it 6-1. Toronto still won the series. They open against Tampa Bay at Rogers Center tonight. Kevin Gausman gets the start. Canada won silver at the World Junior Mixed Doubles Curling in Edmonton, giving up a steal in the final end to lose to Japan. Canada won bronze in triathlon at the World Triathlon Cup. Martin Sobey of Charlottetown's part of that team. And congratulations to the Halifax Thunderbirds. It'll be an all-Canadian final in the National Lacrosse League best-of-3 championship series. The Thunderbirds beat Georgia Swarm 15-11 in the 3rd and final game of their semifinal series Sunday. Toronto Rock beat San Diego in 3 games in the other semi. The NLL championship opens up this weekend. We'll talk more about it as we get closer.
18: All right, very good, John. We'll talk tomorrow.
11: You bet.
18: That is John Hancock with sports. We are 17 minutes away from 8 o'clock. Well, after a cold, snowy winter and a rainy spring, a lot of us are looking forward to some hotter weather. But a return to summer could also mean a return to dry wells. Last year's extreme drought was a wake-up call for a lot of rural areas and villages that faced lengthy water shortages for the first time. The CBC's Haley Ryan has been looking into how municipalities are getting ready to support people this year and what help they can expect or not expect from the province. Good morning, Haley. Welcome back.
15: Thanks for having me.
18: So it feels like a very wet start to the spring season. I mean, just look outside. But is this weather that we've had and the snow, is it enough to take the pressure off the municipalities that were scrambling last year to provide emergency waters just a
12: few months ago.
3: Well, I've learned, you know, at this point it all helps, but I would say this is something I learned through this that I was surprised by. Still, as of now, you know, we know much of the province experienced that 1 in 50-year drought last summer and fall, with dry wells in some areas lasting into December. As you said, we got a good amount of snow and rain this past winter, but now if you look actually at the Canadian Drought Monitor mapping, many parts of the province are still abnormally dry. So not quite, you know, up to par again yet. And just actually looking at the map that just will be updated today, the South Shore and Annapolis Valley and a little parts of Parsborough area are now still in a moderate drought. Technically, it might not feel like it, but that's as of the end of April. And so that accounts for a lot of the rain we had because that mapping is a little delayed. So I spoke with Trevor Hadwin about this. So he's an agro-climate specialist with Agriculture and Agri-Food Canada, and they run the Drought Monitor Program. He says warmer than normal temperatures are expected this summer, which will be, you know, drying things out. But it is also hard to predict, you know, how much rain we might get.
15: The region has started to recover, but is certainly vulnerable to another dry season. If we start to see that, we tend to look at drought and say that it's cascading effects. But once you're in a drought, it's easier to get back into a drought to the previous year. So we don't have that bank that we used to have. And we typically have to try to get us through those dry periods right now. So we're relying on those spring rains and the continuous rain throughout the summer to get us through the agricultural year and to continue to recharge those water supplies.
3: And again, that's Trevor Hadwin with Agriculture and Agri-Food Canada. So he says, you know, the province is in a better position than last year, for sure. But now we have to keep our fingers crossed, actually, that we keep getting rain.
12: And he looks at drought across the country. So did he have any ideas for lessons we can take from other places?
3: So he's based in Saskatchewan and says, you know, the prairies are no stranger to drought. He says finding ways to capture the rain and snow we get through the wetter months is key. And actually, people might have heard our coverage of, you know, Ski Martok trying to save snow this year for their hill. So maybe in future, we will see that for water supplies. Some areas do that. Or we could require rain barrels for homes, which some places do, because deeper drilled wells are not always possible. You know, if you're on the coast, you'll get salt water, or if you have a lot of arsenic or other things in your soil.
12: Yeah, and the drilled wells cost a lot of money, take a lot of time. What are Nova Scotia municipalities doing to prepare this year?
3: So it's really, so far, a patchwork across the province. It really depends on, you know, how long an area might have been dealing with drought, and if they have their own water utilities, or a lot of people who depend on wells. So some areas, like the County of Kings, have set aside money for bottled water programs this year, where residents can use coupons to get water from local stores. And we definitely saw a lot of municipalities do that last year, including Kings. So Kings County has just joined the ranks of municipalities with also loan programs for residents to update their water systems. So that might cover drilling that new well or adding a cistern that collects rain. And then you can usually pay it off over, you know, a decade or a few years. Here's Mayor Dave Corkum of the County of Kings talking about how last year was for the roughly 80% of their residents on wells.
20: You know, they had wells that have never, ever gone dry in the past. So hopefully that was a one-off last year, but we have to prepare for those kind of conditions in case that they are. And I think the municipality is doing that. Certainly, we recognize how serious it is if you run out of water, and we're working to do everything that we can to be ready to lessen that impact.
3: And again, that's Mayor Dave Corkum for the County of Kings.
12: And Haley, you mentioned the bottled water programs there. The province did help out with those last year. Are they doing that again?
3: So the province did spend just over $1 million reimbursing 18 municipalities for their bottled water programs last year. You know, they spent $350,000 in Halifax alone, but that was essentially a one-off, and they have said they will not be doing that again. Minister of Emergency Management Kim Masland talked about this last week. She says drought is not a unique or surprising thing anymore, so the province has to shift from emergency response to long-term planning.
16: It's $1 million worth of water, bottled water, that, in my opinion, the amount of people that would be able to access, the amount that they were allowed to, wouldn't even be enough for them to do everything that they have to do. So I think that money needs to be looked at putting into municipalities, working with them to help them build community wells. I know the Municipal Affairs has come up with lots of great programs, working with municipalities for them to be able to mitigate what people are going through.
3: And again, that was Minister of Emergency Management, Kim Maslund.
18: And she mentioned some programs or some ideas there. Do we know exactly what those might be?
3: So nothing new yet, I would say. Municipal Affairs is leading a cross-department drought committee that is looking into short and long-term drought solutions. But we have not seen anything from them yet. But the Municipal Affairs Minister said that next month he is hoping that they will have a framework in place for that group, and we will hear more details. But some municipal leaders are skeptical that we'll see anything concrete really in time to help for this year, you know, giving that timeline.
18: Okay. Hard to believe some days, but summer is actually almost here. Do some places feel like they need that support now?
3: Well, some areas are just not, you know, not that far ahead with those permanent solutions. Mayor Elspeth McLean Weil of the District of Lunenburg says they have started conversations about mapping where the drier areas are, you know, in their municipality. They're looking at maybe partnering with the town of Lunenburg to open a water station in that side of the municipality. And they do have a well-known program, like a lot of other places, and they will have a new water station at the municipal office just outside Bridgewater. And they also budgeted, you know, $30,000 for water coupons this year if they need them. But last year, their bottled water bill was almost double that. So the mayor is worried about taking that hit without provincial help.
10: I think they need to help municipalities deal with kind of the emergency associated with this and help us figure out longer term what strategies might be in place. We're not ready yet to deal with the longer term issues. We're still responding. If we have another drought this summer, we will be in another emergency because we don't have those longer term plans in place. And we

0: residents are on wells, so that's why it's very important to them. And many of those wells are very old and very shallow. He says provincial help is always appreciated, but they had to take action now.
1: Because I don't think the public can afford to wait for the province. We, you know, like I said, the last 5 or 6 years, we've been giving away water, and, you know, the numbers of people that are requiring it are going up, not down. And, you know, something has to be done to address the situation. And so we've taken the action that we thought was most logical and to do, just so that there would be a source for people.
0: And again, that's Warden Alan Weber of the District of Chester. And he says they hope to have 7 community wells eventually, one for each district, in place by next summer. You know, but Preston, I think it's safe to say everyone will be keeping their fingers crossed for this summer and still waiting to see. In areas such as East Hants and Halifax, those municipalities did not budget for bottled water this year. So that would be an extra hit for them if they do have to provide that. And so far, you know, as you heard the minister say, there are no plans for the province to step in to help with emergency bottled water. So we will stay tuned for any updates on that.
2: Yes, we will. Haley, thanks so much.
0: Thanks for having me.
2: That is Haley Ryan. She is our municipal affairs reporter for mainland Nova Scotia. We're about 8 minutes away from 8 o'clock. Matt Brand.
3: Preston, well, we've got about, we've got a power outage in the Upper Tantallon Stillwater Lake area right now, and we know that traffic lights are out in that area. So the Tantallon Plaza on the Hammonds Plains Road right off Highway 103 is very, very busy right now. Definitely want to avoid that, and just remember to treat any traffic lights like four-way stops. And of course, if you see any other issues in traffic, just give us a shout. 902-222-3802.
2: Thanks, Matt. Well, today is Mi'kmaq Language Day in Nova Scotia, a day to celebrate the province's original language. So earlier this morning, I spoke to our community contact for Waysahoba First Nation about this. Michelle Roy is the language and culture coordinator for the community, and she's also an artist and the owner, creator behind Two Feathers Mi'kmaq Designs. I asked her how a non-Mi'kmaq person should mark this day.
4: Learn one word. Whether it's gway, which means hello, or weliiksikbu, that means good morning, or maybe walalin, that means thank you. But just using one word, that's your new word in your word bank, and you're now proficient in that one word, and we want you to use that. Don't use the English anymore. Say walalin when you're thankful, and that's going to pass along all those people that you say that to.
2: Right. And the more you learn just those simple terms like that, it sort of builds that curiosity about the rest of the language, I think.
4: Exactly. And it builds your confidence to be able to introduce yourself and, you know, Deluisi Michelle Roy, my name is. So there's so many fun ways to interact with each other and have games and events. And it's just a wonderful time to be Mi'kmaq and share who we are.
2: That's Michelle Roy, our community contact for Waysahoba First Nation. I spoke to her earlier this morning, and if you missed that conversation, you can find it online. 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Now here's Morgan Tony.

0: That's Morgan Toney. He's playing at the East Coast Music Awards Gala next week. That's happening on May the 21st in Sydney. We are 3 minutes away from 8 o'clock. Andrew Lam is in the newsroom with headlines. Good morning, Andrew.
1: Morning, Preston. A leader in Membertou First Nation is helping the community develop its own cannabis law while at the same time arguing with the federal government over who has the right to sell marijuana products. A number of structure and vehicle fires were lit in North Sydney over the weekend. Police say a person from Cape Breton is facing charges, including arson endangering life. And a recent online post from the union representing long-term care workers in the province says staff from two additional work sites are set to join the strike this week. We'll have more news at 8:30.
2: Thank you, Andrew. Well, just looking at what's happening in traffic, and traffic actually lighter than usual for this time of day. Someone even called to say the McDonald Bridge to Halifax is the best it's been in a while. However, we do have a couple issues to let you know about. First up, listener called to report a collision in Shearwater on Pleasant Street. That's not far from the Shearwater Aviation Museum if you are headed towards Dartmouth. And they said that's actually a three-car collision, and we do have pretty big backups forming there. So you want to avoid Pleasant Street and Shearwater right now if you can. The other issue, we've got a power outage in the Upper Tantallon Stillwater Lake area. So right now it's very busy on the Hammonds Plains Road near the Tantallon Plaza, which is just off Highway 103 near Exit 5. So I'd avoid that area if you can, or maybe just expect to be doing some waiting there. And of course, if you see anything else happening in traffic this morning, you can always send us a text or voicemail, 902-222-3802.
0: Thank you, Matt. Still to come on the show this morning, the federal government is promising more oversight of immigration consultants in Canada. We'll hear from a citizenship and immigration expert about the challenges of doing that. And honoring Joshua Slocum on Briar Island, how a woman who recently moved there worked with the community to celebrate its famous sailor and author. That's coming up. I'm Preston Mulligan with Matt Brand. We'll talk to you after the news.
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3: 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The CBC News is next. Coming up in half an hour, it's The Current with Matt Galloway.
5: It's census time. Have you filled out the census yet? Did you get the long form or the short form? Deadline is tomorrow, and it turns out that many Canadians are filling it out very proudly. We'll speak with Canada's Assistant Chief Statistician about the census and what we learn from it coming up on The Current.
6: This is World Report. Good morning, I'm Martina Fitzgerald. The number of hantavirus infections is rising. Two more passengers from the cruise ship at the center of the outbreak are now testing positive. A plane carrying 17 Americans evacuated from the Canary Islands, landing in Omaha early this morning. At least one person on board is infected. That person is now in isolation at a quarantine facility in Nebraska. Another U.S. citizen is showing symptoms but does not have a confirmed infection. In Paris, a French national is in hospital after falling ill during her flight from Tenerife. Officials say that woman's health is deteriorating. Most of the passengers who were on board the ship have returned to their home countries, among them four Canadians. They're back in British Columbia, where they'll spend time in isolation while health officials monitor for signs of infection. The CBC's Caroline Bargouch reports.
7: The flight carrying the four Canadians touched down in Victoria, BC just after 6 p.m. Sunday. The end of a long journey that started in Spain with a pit stop in Quebec to change planes. Bonnie Henry is British Columbia's provincial health officer.
8: I want to reassure people that we are taking every measure to minimize and eliminate any risk to people here in British Columbia.
7: She says the four Canadians on the MV Hondius have been isolating since May 4th and have not shown any symptoms of infection.
8: Public health protocols are in place, and this situation is being carefully managed every step of the way.
7: The federal government sent a chartered plane to pick up the Canadians from Spain. Public health officials were on board with them the whole time, monitoring their condition.
8: We are hoping that none of them are infected and that none of them will develop disease, but But the incubation period, so the period between the time you were exposed and the time you might develop disease, is as long as 6 weeks. So we have to wait out that 6 weeks to make sure that nobody was infected.
7: The Canadians will be isolating for 21 days, but health officials say that could be extended to a maximum of 42 days if they begin to show signs of infection. Dr. Srinivas Murthy is an infectious disease specialist.
9: The people who were exposed on that cruise ship, say the doctors and other staff members who got hantavirus infection, were likely directly within the same room and had extended periods of time with infected individuals.
7: Health officials say the Canadians will have no contact with the general public while in BC. Caroline Bargoot, CBC News, Vancouver.
10: RCMP in Terrace, British Columbia, have canceled an Amber Alert for two children. They say that three-year-old twins have been returned. WestJet passengers are accusing the airline of making itinerary changes only to avoid compensating travelers for flight delays. CBC's Go Public team has found dozens of examples where WestJet canceled flights for what it said were maintenance and safety reasons. But as Erica Johnson reports, the flight records tell a different story.
11: I feel lied to and cheated.
12: Brad Vanderwilk was in Los Cabos, Mexico in March when he got an email from WestJet canceling his flight home to Edmonton the next day. He filed for compensation, but WestJet denied it, claiming the cancellation was due to unplanned maintenance required for safety. Under the rules, airlines don't have to pay if there's an unexpected safety issue. But flight records Go Public reviewed show WestJet swapped in a plane that had been grounded for 2 days, then, in the same minute, canceled Vanderwilk's flight. So, on paper, the flight was canceled for safety reasons.
11: They're sneaky. They're just trying to do what they can to not pay anybody anything.
12: Since our recent story on WestJet swapping planes, Go Public has uncovered 34 more cases where the airline denied compensation after swapping in planes needing maintenance and then quickly canceling the flights. Passengers we talked to say they were ripped off.
13: That's unethical.
14: They're lying to our face.
15: I just felt completely blindsided.
12: Air passenger rights advocate Gabor Lukacs says the pattern is profoundly troubling.
16: It is called fraud. This is white-collar crime.
12: WestJet says it sometimes reassigns aircraft to minimize the overall impact of unavoidable disruptions, but wouldn't address why it's swapping planes or why passengers aren't compensated. Canada's airline regulator has confirmed it's now investigating. Erica Johnson, CBC News, Vancouver.
10: After a weekend of peace deals offered and peace deals rejected, the war in Iran is no closer to an end. U.S. President Donald Trump is calling Iran's latest terms totally unacceptable. Israel's prime minister has taken to American airwaves to make the case for war. The CBC's Cameron McIntosh has more from Jerusalem.
17: I think it accomplished a great deal. But
18: Israel's prime minister insisting the war is going to plan.
17: It's not over because there's still nuclear material.
18: Benjamin Netanyahu on 60 Minutes, his first U.S. broadcast interview since the war began, acknowledging American skepticism about the war and U.S. involvement in it.
17: And we've not done well on the propaganda war.
18: But he said Israel will not stop fighting until Iran either gives up its nuclear material or it's taken away.
17: You go in and you take it out.
18: He did not say how Israel or the U.S. would do that.
17: You're going to ask me these questions. I'm going to dodge them because I'm not going to talk about our military possibilities, plans.
18: That nuclear material also at the center of a U.S. offer over the weekend to begin talks to end the war. The U.S. offering to lift some sanctions if Iran gives up its enriched uranium and allows free movement in the Strait of Hormuz. Iran countered, insisting the U.S. pay damages and recognize Iranian sovereignty over the strait. In a social media post, U.S. President Donald Trump called that totally unacceptable. Meanwhile, Israel continues its strikes in Lebanon, targeting Iranian proxy Hezbollah. Netanyahu insisting Israel will keep fighting on that front until Iran's threats to the region are stopped, with or without U.S. support. Cameron McIntosh, CBC News, Jerusalem.
10: The European Union's foreign policy chief says more sanctions are coming for violent Israeli settlers in the occupied West Bank. Kaila Kallas says Hungary's new government has signaled it will no longer block the measures.
8: I expect a political agreement on the sanctions of violent settlers. Hopefully we'll get there. And there are other proposals put forward by the member states. So let's see whether member states are willing to move there.
10: The sanctions would affect individuals involved in violence against Palestinians in the occupied West Bank. It comes at a time of growing concern over rising settler violence. Some EU members are pushing to go further and sanction far-right Israeli cabinet ministers. Tomorrow is the deadline for Canadians to fill out the census. The survey is rolled out every 5 years to provide the government with a picture of communities and households across the country. As the CBC's Thomas Daglow reports, failing to complete the questionnaire could have consequences.
14: The census has begun.
19: Despite an advertising blitz with Statistics Canada insisting the census is crucial.
14: Easy to fill out and completely confidential.
19: Social media posts have gone viral.
20: Census time here in Canada.
19: As users boast about refusing to fill out the questionnaire.
20: Send that off to the Liberals so they get the message.
19: Households that don't complete the census face fines of up to $500. But StatsCan Assistant Chief Statistician Jeff Bowlby says first,
21: we'll send text reminders, we'll send reminders by mail. Eventually we'll start calling or knocking on doors.
22: It's incredibly important.
19: Demographer Michael Hahn points out the data is used to determine essential services like hospitals and roads. Plus, this is the first census since the country emerged from COVID lockdowns.
22: Here we are in 2026 trying to identify, you know, what all those changes that took place during the pandemic, did they stick?
19: Although tomorrow is considered census day, officials say Canadians won't face any consequence if they fill out the questionnaire in the coming weeks. Thomas Dagg, CBC News, Toronto.
10: 3 Savile Row in central London is a famous part of Beatles music history.
23: When I find myself in times of trouble, Mother Mary comes to me, speaking words of wisdom, let it be.
10: It's where the Let It Be album was recorded. And in 1969, the Beatles gave their final public performance on the rooftop there. Now, the company started by the Fab Four is turning the building into a new 7-floor fan experience. Visitors will be able to access studios, the rooftop, and extensive Beatles archive. There is no opening date just yet, but Paul McCartney says he's already excited for people to see it.
23: Let it be, let it be, let it be, let it be.
10: That is the latest national and international news from World Report. I'm Martina Fitzgerald. This is CBC News.
0: Welcome back to Information Morning. I'm Preston Mulligan. Good morning. It's Monday, May the 11th. Still to come, people seeking advice on how to immigrate to Canada are vulnerable to unscrupulous consultants. We'll hear how the federal government is trying to better regulate that industry. And another reason to visit Briar Island this summer, the newly formed Joshua Slocum Society has just purchased an old fish house where the famous sailor once worked, and they plan to turn it into a landmark site.

0: not quite as thick as it was this morning. The fog is still with us, though. Good morning, Matt.
1: Yeah, no sun outside of our window. Still pretty foggy, as you mentioned there, Preston. But I did check our webcams on the mainland, and yeah, it's pretty overcast everywhere right now. Looking at Trevor Adams' forecast, and it's going to pretty much stay this way. It's going to be mainly cloudy today. 60% chance of showers by this afternoon. Fog should dissipate by then as well. And winds are going to be light today with a high of 14 degrees. Could be a little cooler along the coast, though. Right now, 8 degrees in Rockland, 9 degrees in Admiral Rock, and 8 degrees in Rockingham. As for traffic, relatively speaking, traffic is decent this morning. Heron Cove, a little busy headed towards Roundabout, but St. Margaret's Bay Road isn't too bad. The 102 inbound, pretty light around Romans Avenue, and both McKay and McDonald are pretty light in both directions. So all that is good, but we do have a little bit of bad to mix in there as well. A three-car collision on Pleasant Street in Shearwater. That's not too far from the Aviation Museum in Shearwater. So Pleasant Street looking pretty backed up in both directions, but especially slow if you're headed towards Dartmouth. And we've got about 2,000 customers without power in the upper Tantallon Stillwater Lake area. That's causing some big slowdowns on the Hammonds Plains Road, especially near the Tantallon Plaza, just off the 103. So expect delays or maybe just avoid that area. And of course, if you see anything else happening this morning in traffic we should know about, you can always send us a text or voicemail, 902-222-3802.
0: All right, thank you, Matt. Andrew Lamb is in the newsroom with headlines. Good morning, Andrew.
2: Morning, Preston. Alex Guy will have a report on a new research project out of Dalhousie University. It's looking at treating ovarian cancer using what's called natural killer cell immunotherapy. Jaime Batiste, an MP from Eskasoni First Nation, says Nova Scotia's crackdown on cannabis outlets is not about the law, but retail competition with the province. And colleagues of Harold Theriault are paying tribute to the former Liberal MLA. Theriault died Thursday at the age of 73. Full newscast at 8:30.
0: All right, thank you, Andrew. 13 minutes now after 8 o'clock. Well, they are meant to help people navigate the path to Canadian citizenship, but far too often, immigration consultants are accused of exploiting their clients with exorbitant fees and scams. Now, the federal government is moving to strengthen regulations of this sector. For a closer look at this, Daniel Bernhard joins us. He's CEO of the Institute for Canadian Citizenship. Good morning, Daniel.
3: Good morning.
0: So before we get into the federal government's latest changes, what are the main problems you see with the system as it currently operates and the role immigration consultants play in that?
3: I think the defining characteristic of Canada's immigration system today is its complexity. It is very, very complicated, and I would say needlessly or gratuitously so. There were, in the 1990s, about 8 economic immigration programs, 4 for Canada and 4 for Quebec. Today, there are hundreds of ways to become a permanent resident. You could try the Atlantic immigration program or a program for a specific profession in a specific region of a specific province. There's the main door through the federal government. There's so many different ways. And with this complexity has arisen an industry of people to help you navigate this complexity. And some of those people abuse the position of power with which they've been entrusted. Remember, if you're already in Canada and applying for immigration status and your application gets messed up or you pick the wrong stream that was, you know, not as advantageous to you, you could be removed from the country with your family. So the stakes are high, which means the power is great. And with that great power, unfortunately, comes opportunity for exploitation, which is a reputation that many of these consultants have acquired and which these regulations ostensibly seek to address.
0: And so how is the federal government then trying to tackle that problem of fraud and general exploitation?
3: Yeah, timidly. they are sort of managing around the edges here. The college or the regulator of these consultants has been shut down and reconstituted now 3 times. These regulations have been expected since 2021, and they provide for better enforcement, a compensation fund, which is interesting, like above and beyond any private or personal, rather, liability insurance that the consultant is required to hold. But they don't deal with the core issue, which is the excessive complexity of the system, nor do they deal with the other issue, which is how unforgiving the immigration department can be with even really basic mistakes. Like if you mess up on line 236 of your tax return, relatively inconsequentially. CRA will tell you, you owe us a couple hundred bucks, or we owe you a couple hundred bucks even. Whereas in the immigration department, even a very, very minor issue can send you to the back of the line or prevent you from applying again for a specific period, which, like I said, if you're in Canada, could mean removal from the country. So the stakes are so, so high. If they lower the temperature a little bit, I think the need for these consultants would also reduce.
0: Is there a role, Daniel, for good immigration consultants?
3: 100% there is, and there are some fantastic ones. Just like there's a role for companies that help you to prepare your taxes. I think the difference is that the immigration college has a poor, the immigration consultants college has a very, very poor culture of enforcement, evidently. They're also able to designate consultants who live outside of Canada, which makes it almost impossible to enforce rules on them. What I'd suggest is that people who are looking for advice first try to contact a lawyer. They might be less expensive than you think. But even if they are more expensive than you think, they might be able to refer you to a consultant who's trustworthy and proven. Many of these consultants are very good. And like I said, the system is super complicated. So having that help is necessary. It can be very beneficial. You just need to make sure you land it with someone you can trust, and a lawyer can help you to direct you to the right person, if not provide the service themselves.
0: Okay, so your first step would be to go to a lawyer who should then recommend a good consultant. Maybe best idea not to try to shop for one on your own?
3: That's what I would suggest, yes.
0: Okay. What else needs to be done to improve the system so newcomers aren't exploited this way?
3: Well, I mean, I'm sounding like a recovering economics graduate here. I think reducing the incentives for these consultants is very important. The complexity of the system means that your merit as an applicant becomes relatively less important. One of the major skills that determines your success as an immigrant is whether or not is your ability to navigate this bureaucracy. Which program do I apply for? How do I position my application? You're navigating the thicket. You're managing a system. You're not presenting yourself on your merits. And so simplifying the entire immigration system, trying to reduce the fragmentation, making sure that we are just looking for the most qualified people who can contribute best and succeed most, that will help a lot. You'll still probably be in the situation where people would like help filing their applications, but it will reduce the stakes and prevent people from doing things like, allegedly charging over $100,000 to someone to come to Canada because they've secured them a job. That job was part of the reason they got the work permit. Then finding out that job doesn't exist, the consultants pocketed the money, and you're now like an indentured slave who's here illegally because your immigration application was processed under false premises. So I think this is the situation that so many people find themselves in, largely because of the complexity. The main thing the government can do is to reduce that complexity. I think that's the best shot they can take.
0: Right. Do you think we find ourselves in a situation where after some of these consultants who are bad actors, are there enough of them that they're giving all the consultants a bad name and people are suspicious of everyone?
3: Yes, and the reason the college has been shut down, and reconstituted three times, is precisely because of that. The government has recognized over the years that their enforcement mechanisms have not worked and that they've created this category of basically unqualified or unlicensed immigration lawyers who are doing a great disservice to their customers. And because the stakes are so high, this happens. So, yes, there needs to be better enforcement and a better culture of enforcement. Mm-hmm. I met a lawyer recently whose entire business is filing malpractice claims against consultants who have done wrong by their clients. And this example of the $100,000 work permit came from him. And he said that when they reported this to the regulator, instead of going to audit this consultant to see if he accepted the payments, they just called him and said, "We heard about this. What do you have to say?" And they exchanged letters, et cetera. So there is a culture of enforcement issue. Cracking down on that will be very, very helpful. Increasing penalties, all of these are good things. But the incentives for bad behavior are still there. And as long as those persist, I think the bad behavior will too.
0: All right, Daniel, appreciate your time. Thank you.
3: Thank you.
0: Daniel Bernhard is the CEO of the Institute for Canadian Citizenship.
1: Just jumping into traffic, because we've got a little bit of good news this morning. Power has been restored in the Upper Tantallon-Stillwater Lake area. We did have really big backups on the Hammonds Plains Road near the Tantallon Plaza. Lots of traffic lights there. Looks like that traffic is back to normal. However, we do have big slowdowns on Pleasant Street and Shearwater. There was a three-car collision there, not far from the Aviation Museum. So that section of Pleasant Street, Dartmouth-bound, is extremely backed up right now.

0: Owl. And on Highway 107, big slowdowns near Montague Gold Mines. Looks like construction in the area, but you can expect delays if you're taking Highway 107 north to Highway 118 right now. Maybe avoid that as well if you can. And of course, if you see anything else happening out there, just give us a shout. 902-222-3802.
1: Thank you, Matt. It is 21 minutes after 8 o'clock. Well, a woman who's recently moved to Bryor Island is working with that community to revitalize the legacy of Joshua Slocum. The famous adventurer was the first person to sail around the world single-handedly in a 36-foot sloop in the late 1800s. Slocum's formative years were spent on Bryor Island, where his father worked as a cobbler. Christina Inrig is one of the founding board members of the Joshua Slocum Society, and we reached her this morning in Bryor Island. Christina, good morning. Welcome.
2: Good morning.
1: How did you become interested in Joshua Slocum?
2: Well, I guess I would say it was my husband who was the most interested. I basically, married a sailor, so that kind of got me connected to the concept of Joshua Slocum and who he was.
1: Mm-hmm. What is it about his story that fascinates both you and your husband?
2: Well, I mean, in my case, it led me to Bryor Island, which was kind of a funny situation that brought me to this community because we had heard about Joshua Slocum through the book. It's just his spirit of adventure is what really captivates me. I'm a traveler. I'm an adventurer myself. And so this story of someone setting out on a 36-foot boat, which is about the same size as our sailboat, and then traveling around the world solo, was just a captivating story.
1: And so you helped to set up this new Joshua Slocum Society. It's complete with a board of directors made up of people from the community. Tell me about your first big project, this Slocum Boot Shop. What is that?
2: Yeah, so the Slocum Boot Shop is a historic site on the island. It's a fish shop, which is basically along the shore of the ocean. It's a building that extends out over the water on pillars, and there's many of them in fishing communities all around Nova Scotia. And the Slocum Boot Shop historic site was being transitioned from the private owner. And so we gathered together as a little team last summer and decided that wouldn't it be great if we could set up some kind of display on Bryor Island and welcome visitors, and specifically to talk about Joshua Slocum. So that was sort of how it came to be. So we're very thankful for the family that worked with us over the winter to make it happen. And in February of this year, we were able to purchase the boot shop building. And so the plan for this summer is to basically bring antiques and different items into this building and to create a replica cobbler shop from the 1850s, which was the time when Joshua Slocum lived on Bryor Island and worked at his father's cobbler shop. So that's really the plan for what we're trying to put together.
1: So the boot shop that you're going to restore, is that the same shop where Joshua's father worked as a cobbler?
2: I mean, it's a historic site designated as that boot shop. There are some folks who say it was closer to the store and some folks who say it was closer to the lighthouse. But we have found evidence, we have found evidence that it was the actual boot shop. So, there's a little bit of controversy on there, but, it is the designated historic site and we're going with the concept that it was the actual boot shop that he worked in.
1: For sure. Go with that. And as you said, you've been gathering items to put on display there at the Slocum Boot House, which you've been on a bit of a journey doing that. Tell us about that.
2: Yeah, well, I've been on two journeys, actually. The first one I didn't really document, so no one really knew. But the first one I was in Ottawa, and I was collecting some antiques. And then I found this amazing cobbler bench I wanted to pick up. And I ended up renting a U-Haul and driving across from Ottawa all the way to Bryor Island and collecting items at about 30 different places along the way. So that was really fun. But that happened way back in March. And so it was a journey to go solo and travel with a U-Haul across Canada. Not quite Joshua Slocum standards, but that was fun. And then more recently, I went down to the U.S., all along the U.S. East Coast, and was collecting some items. So the reason for that original trip was because there was an amazing ship model of the Spray, which is the name of Joshua Slocum's boat. And so I was going down to South Carolina to pick that item up. We thought it wouldn't

0: fit very well because it was so delicate. Right. And so I drove down, brought my son with me, and then ended up realizing I was already in South Carolina. I might as well keep going down to Florida. And in that location, I picked up an original letter signed by Joshua Slocum that he wrote on the boat. So those are two really special items that that we have in our collection. And I also did a bunch of research while coming back from that trip. So I went to the New Bedford Whaling Museum. I went in Washington. I stopped at Georgetown University to look through some of their archives. I went to Martha's Vineyard and looked at their museum and at the Slocum House there. So I really came back full of information and knowledge that I can bring to the display on Briar Island this summer.
1: That's great. Good for you. So how is the community responding to this plan to open up the old fish house as the Slocum Boot Shop?
0: Well, so far, it's been really great response. I mean, we have a wonderful community here on Briar Island, and a lot of people come to this place in the summer to go whale watching or to experience the beautiful natural environment. But there's definitely been a sense that we could do more to celebrate this special moment in our history that is Joshua Slocum connected to the island. So yeah. We've been working hard to make that happen, and so far the community has stepped up, and we have a number of volunteers who want to help out in the boot shop and that kind of thing.
1: Yeah, for sure. I mean, you know, it's one thing to be interested in an historical figure like Joshua Slocum, but you've kind of brought it to another level here. Why are you so passionate about bringing this project to life, especially in a community where you're a relative newcomer?
0: Yeah, I am new in the community, but I think the problem with me is that if I get involved in something, I kind of go all in. So it's sort of the risk you take when when I get involved in something. So when I, you know, I just figured, well, why do this halfway? Let's collect all these amazing things. Let's make the boot shop exciting. And, you know, I guess that's just the way I am. So I'm excited to do it. And I just finished setting up the new website, which is joshuaslocum.com. Mm. So just working on kind of building all these different avenues that are needed from our Facebook page to all that kind of stuff.
1: Yeah, you mentioned Slocum House. Correct me if I'm wrong. Down in New England, maybe, you know, in Martha's Vineyard or Nantucket. Does one exist down there too?
0: Well, the Slocum House in Martha's Vineyard was the last home that he lived on when before he set out to sail in 1909 when he was lost at sea.
1: Ah.
0: So that's sort of a house he lived on only for a few years, actually. So and when I was in Washington, I got some photographs from the home in Mount Hanley where he was born, because he was born here in Nova Scotia in Mount Hanley. I was able to get photos from that original house he lived in, and then also the photos from the house he was in at the end. So I have sort of this, trying to collect a bit of a story of his life.
1: Okay, just before I let you go, when do you expect to open the Slocum Boot House to the public?
0: Yeah, we're opening on June 27th on that Saturday, and it's going to be an open house. And then we'll have various events throughout the summer, including a Slocum Walk on July 2nd.
1: Excellent. Good luck with this, Christina. I'm sure it's going to look fantastic. Thank you.
0: Thank you.
1: Christina Inrig is one of the founding board members of the Joshua Slocum Society on Briar Island.
2: Just fascinated by that part of the province. Have you ever been to Digby Neck or Briar Island?
1: Yes, yeah, I have been. It's been a while.
2: Yeah, I got to go.
1: Yeah.
2: Sounds like we both have another reason, an extra reason to go, really. As far as traffic, we do have a collision on the main road in Shearwater, actually a three-car collision on the main road where it turns into Pleasant Street. It is slow in both directions there, but especially if you're headed towards Dartmouth, so you might want to avoid the main road in Shearwater right now. And some serious slowdowns in Halifax on the McDonald Bridge and Barrington Street. I think it's just volume. Barrington slow from Duke Street all the way back to the Halifax Shipyard building, probably causing some issues if you're trying to exit onto Barrington from the McDonald. Definitely want to take the McKay to Halifax right now. Time for news.
3: This is CBC Nova Scotia. Good morning, I'm Andrew Lamb. We begin with provincial politics. Multiple sources tell CBC News that Becky Druin, MLA for Lunenburg West, will announce today that she'll join the Nova Scotia Liberals due to what she previously said was a difference of principles between her views and those of the party leadership. Druin left the PC caucus and Premier Tim Houston's cabinet in October to sit as an independent. She later talked about contending with staff interference during debate in the legislature and coaching that recommended MLAs know who the enemy was in a story. Druin is a lawyer by training and was first elected as a progressive conservative in 2021. 8 years ago, a Nova Scotia woman was diagnosed with stage 4 ovarian cancer. She spent that time researching and reflecting on her disease. That brought her in contact with a Halifax lab researching ways to treat ovarian cancer with what's called natural killer cell immunotherapy. Alex Guy brings us this story.
4: In 2018, Teresa Arthur went to the emergency room to address what she thought was a problem with her gallbladder.
5: I was going to go for an emergency surgery. I had lots of stones in my gallbladder, and they said, I don't think that's your problem.
4: After several tests, she was diagnosed with stage 4 ovarian cancer.
5: I just got back from a 4-month holiday. This is like the rug being pulled out from under my feet.
4: The 73-year-old says learning what's happening inside her body has helped her find meaning in her diagnosis. This brought her in contact with Dalhousie University-based immunologist Jeanette Boudreau. Boudreau's lab is in the early stages of a new research project to treat ovarian cancer using natural killer cell immunotherapy. These cells attack abnormal cells like those in tumors.
6: This type of immunotherapy that we're developing, we think, has a role in treating ovarian cancer, because ovarian cancer is this disease that continuously changes and mutates it, and our immunotherapy is something that's good that sort of keeps pace with it.
4: Arthur is currently a patient partner with Boudreau's lab.
5: This is not for me personally. It's like for the generations that come, my children, my great-grandchildren.
4: The lab hopes to move toward clinical trials in a few years. Alex Guy, CBC News, Halifax.
3: As summer draws closer, some Nova Scotia municipalities are preparing for drought and dry wells, which is becoming an annual event in many areas. Some have set aside money for bottled water, as the province will not fund those programs this year. Haley Ryan reports.
7: During the extreme drought last year, the province spent $1 million on bottled water for municipalities. But it will not this year, instead shifting from emergency mode to long-term planning. Emergency Management Minister Kim Masland.
8: We know drought is not a one-off anymore. This will continue.
7: Experts say this will be a hot summer, and a lot of rain is needed over the coming months to recharge water supplies. Mayor Elspeth McLean Weil of the District of Lunenburg says many areas are still in emergency mode.
9: The province needs to recognize they do need to help us in the short run as we move to thinking longer term.
7: The District of Lunenburg is funding a new water station and water coupon program, which areas like Guysborough are also doing. Halifax and East Hants have not planned for bottled water, but are among those offering loans to upgrade wells or add a cistern. Warden Paul Long of the District of Guysborough says they have started planning for permanent solutions like public wells.
10: I don't think it's going to catch anybody by surprise anymore. And if it does, then they're not doing due diligence to be ready.
7: The province has a drought committee to examine short and long-term solutions, and more details are expected from that group next month. Haley Ryan, CBC News, Halifax.
3: Finally, a leader in Membertou First Nation is helping the community develop its own cannabis law. At the same time, he's arguing with Ottawa over who has the right to sell marijuana products. Dan Christmas is a former band advisor and retired Canadian senator. He says Membertou already has the right to regulate sales of cannabis. Christmas says a First Nation law is legal, even if other governments do not recognize it.
11: It is an exercise of self-government, but it's also an exercise of common sense. We do agree that we need rules to protect the health and safety of our residents and our customers, but we think we can do a much better job of developing our own laws and a much better job of enforcing their own laws than what the province is doing at the moment.
3: Two First Nations in Nova Scotia have already approved their own cannabis laws. Christmas says Membertou expects to join them with its own later this year. And that is your CBC News for Nova Scotia.
2: Thank you, Andrew. Okay, last quick note in traffic before we leave. Still have big backups on the main road in Shearwater, not far from the Aviation Museum. There is a 3-car collision there, and that's causing backups on the main road, especially if you're headed towards Dartmouth. And just a quick note, HRM is hosting a spring cleanup event at Pinhorn Lake in delightful Dartmouth today. That's happening from 9:30 until noon. Just search Pinhorn Lake on the HRM website for more information about that.
12: All right, thank you for that, man. Let's go to Trevor Adams, a final look at the forecast before we sign off. Hello, Trevor. Yes, good morning. Lots of fog out there this morning. 10 degrees in Halifax right now. Some mist also being reported out of the airport. Winds are light out of the southwest at 5 kilometers an hour. We have a cold front that's moving across the province today. That's going to give us some cloudy skies in the forecast. And there's still a chance that we could see some showers throughout the day today as the front begins to move through. It's bringing some rain with it. So just be mindful of the possibility of that. Daytime highs today, about 14 to 16 degrees. A little cooler at the coast coming in at about 8 degrees. Tonight, generally cloudy skies out there, likely to possibly see some showers, and those fog patches will redevelop once they burn off today. We'll see lows getting down to about 7 degrees, and then taking a peek at tomorrow, what we're going to be seeing is actually some clearing towards the afternoon, a mix of sun and cloud, highs around 12 to 13 degrees, winds turning towards the north, about 20 to 40 kilometers an hour. The one exception is going to be the North Shore, where the wind's going to be coming off the water, and with that, that's going to keep your temperature to about 5 degrees for the high tomorrow. So a little bit cooler than the rest of the province, given that the fact the wind is coming off the water. Preston.
1: All right. Thank you so much, Trevor. Nice to see the green leaves bursting through and the grass turning green. So, yeah, careful what you wish for, because pretty soon you're going to have to go out and cut that grass. That's going to do it for the Monday edition of Information Morning. Thanks for being with us today. My name is Preston Mulligan, here with Matt Brand. We'll talk to you tomorrow. Have a good day.

0: The census is so important. The data that we use have big impact on Canadians. The placement of hospitals, the placement of schools, transit routes, all of these decisions are based on census data.
1: Filled out your census yet? The demographic survey of Canadians and our habits is mandatory by law and due tomorrow. In an hour, Canada's assistant, chief statistician, on what that information collected is used for and why the more detailed questions can rub some Canadians the wrong way. Also this morning.
2: If the enemy once again becomes afflicted with miscalculation and resorts to aggression against our country, they will certainly face other surprising options.
1: A fragile ceasefire is barely holding. Donald Trump has repeatedly declared victory over Iran. Global energy supplies remain squeezed. In 30 minutes, Iran expert Ali Vaez on why ending this war is proving much more difficult than starting it, and what the Middle East will look like when it is over. And later, forget short-term gains, from scientists listening for life from other planets to authors writing stories that won't be read for 100 years. Mark Medley is obsessed with people who have chosen impossible tasks that they know will likely not be completed in their lifetime. In an hour, how patience, acts of faith, and big dreams can create a sense of hope for the distant future. But we begin with the Prime Minister trying to assuage concerns in different parts of this country with two national unity crises looming. Good morning, I'm Matt Galloway, and this is The Current.
3: In Alberta, there does need to be a demonstration that Canada can work. And I think that we've demonstrated a couple of things over the last number of months that we can work well together. We've changed course on a number of things. And Alberta wants to continue to build major projects in partnership with the federal government. So we're looking forward to seeing if we can make some progress and get this to the finish line.
4: Track record's there, I'm sure we will.
1: That was Alberta Premier Danielle Smith voicing some skepticism Friday ahead of a meeting with the Prime Minister, asking if a deal between the federal government and Alberta around a potential new pipeline will actually make it to the finish line. Well, it seems that the Prime Minister provided more reassurance during the meeting. Danielle Smith emerged, saying she felt more confident than before. The province and the federal government are still tied up in negotiations over carbon pricing and carbon capture. Meanwhile, Alberta is grappling with divisions of its own over questions of separatism. And those are just some of the many pressing matters of national unity on the Prime Minister's plate as Parliament takes 2 weeks break before a key final 4 week sitting before the summer. Our National Affairs panel is here to stitch this all up. Aaron Wherry is a senior reporter with the CBC's Parliamentary Bureau. Stephanie Levitz is a senior reporter in the Globe and Mail's Ottawa Bureau. And Ryan Tumulty, a parliamentary reporter for the Toronto Star. Good Monday morning to you all.
5: Good morning.
1: Steph, let's start with Alberta. Danielle Smith said it was a meeting of the minds. The meeting must have gone very well.
5: Yeah, she was in an ebullient mood, to say the least, when she addressed reporters a little while after this meeting. She didn't give any specifics. She didn't explain sort of how they come closer together. But I've reported in the Globe and Mail that part of the issue is where the province wants to go on industrial carbon pricing and how fast they're willing to get there. But it seems like they might have shortened that timeline and they're inching ever closer to having the conditions in place for Danielle Smith to get her pipeline.
1: Ryan, why has it taken so long for Alberta and Ottawa to negotiate the remaining agreements? Danielle Smith said Albertans are getting impatient. When we were in Calgary, we heard from industry saying that it was beginning to lose confidence in some ways in the ability of Ottawa to land this deal. Why has it taken so long, do you think?
6: I think it's taking so long because the piece that they are trying, that the piece that seems to be the sticking point is this carbon price. So they agreed on $130 as the target. They didn't agree on when they would get to that target. And everything flows from that. So the Pathways Carbon Project, which is part of this deal, depends on a carbon price of a certain level. And it depends on it probably escalating to make the economics of it make sense. And the government isn't going to do a pipeline without that Pathways project in place. And without a pipeline, it's hard to justify expanding in the oil sands. And. So, you know, I think what's taken so long really is that this one last piece will have all the other dominoes fall into play, really. So it becomes central, and getting it right from both sides' perspective becomes essential.
1: Aaron, once those final details are announced, how likely is it that everyone, including the Prime Minister and the Premier of Alberta, but also others in the Liberal caucus, the other provinces, those who are watching this, you have people in the climate world who are paying close attention to this as well. How likely is it that everyone will be happy, or anyone will be happy with this?
7: I think it'll be hard for everyone to be happy. Look, whenever this MOU lands, the next question will be who's going to build this pipeline, if there is agreement on a pipeline, who is going to be the private proponent. Then the question, the question from the environmental side will be, has this meaningfully advanced climate policy in terms of the carbon price, in terms of the pathways project, are those, actually going to move forward now? And it's going to land in the midst, now we know, of a larger discussion about the regulatory reforms that the Carney government is pursuing that they announced late last week, that have stirred up a lot of criticism and concern amongst environmental communities. So yeah, I think it's going to be very hard for everyone to be happy about this. I think there is a path for Carney to say that he's meaningfully advanced climate policy here, but it's a very tricky balancing act.
1: Those regulatory reforms, Aaron, do you just want to give kind of the thumbnail sketch on it? In some ways, it seems like it's about reversing the process in some ways, that you give the green light to something before you check the boxes on the approval side of things.
7: Yeah, so he's laid out, I guess the thumbnail sketch would be that they've put out a discussion paper late last week for consultations on kind of a larger reform to the way they review and approve major resource projects. And it's an attempt, I think, to kind of dial back some of the Trudeau reforms and make it easier to advance projects. But as we know from now successive governments, whenever you start kind of fiddling with this area of policy, you're likely to anger someone. And so it's going to be very tricky. It's going to be very interesting, I guess, to see how they deal with the feedback they're getting, because at this point they are still officially consulting on it. But the MOU is going to land presumably in the middle of all that. And that's just going to add to, I think, a lot of attention on this government's environmental and climate agenda.
1: Steph, two things on this. One is, you and I have spoken before about the fact that it's a year since Mark Carney became the Prime Minister. And so there is pressure, presumably, on him to get things moving. Is that why there has been this revision, if we can put it that way, to how these major projects would be approved?
5: Yeah, I'm curious about that, right? And I don't actually have an answer, because this seems like something, critics have been raising concerns about the broader regulatory process for natural resource development outside this idea of these big nation-building projects forever. And there's no doubt that this regulatory reform that he's proposing, I think he could have gotten it done in a minority government. I don't know that the Conservatives wouldn't have backed whatever might need to happen here legislatively or otherwise. So it's curious to me that they're proceeding now. It's curious that they're not necessarily doing what a lot of folks in industry and also the opposition benches have called for, which is rip up existing legislation. Like just start from scratch, rip up the bills that people say get in the way of development, as opposed to forging like another path here. Like it's sort of, a knock against the Carney government has been since it has

0: taken office, that it, instead of going with the systems that are in place, it keeps setting up new systems. So you have the major projects office, and you have Build Canada Homes, and you have a new defense procurement industry. And now they're tackling a whole new approach to regulatory for natural resource development. They're shifting things around. I don't know why they keep trying to reinvent the wheel. Obviously, our wheel, I don't know, has gone off the road. Let's bastardize the metaphor. Mm-hmm. But from their perspective, but is really just inventing a whole new car the way to drive forward the national economy? Or is there not a simpler and cleaner way?
1: The other part of this is, will this actually get things built in a more... In an expedited fashion, I suppose, because you have now environmental groups that are very upset with this. British Columbia, I don't know where the BC government is going to stand on this, if it's about a pipeline, if you're trying to move things through, because the Premier of BC has said that this is a fantasy bitumen pipeline, in his words, that there's nobody behind it, and he's not happy with the route such as it is. You have the Assembly of First Nations that's been calling for more consultation. So, Steph, where does that leave the goal of this?
0: Possibly before the courts, which is the other part that nobody talks about, right? I mean, they haven't written any of this legislation or done anything in such a way as to streamline the judicial review process for all of this stuff, right? And so they could be locked in the courts for all time. And, you know, the cynical among us might say, well, wasn't that the plan all along, right? Oh, we never really intended to get anything built, we'll say the Conservatives. They just knew they'd be locked in the courts. If we put on our good faith hat, we say, okay, we have, all of us, like, you know, have heard from these companies and resource development projects that have a ton of buy-in from First Nations. Maybe they're not the big, major national things, but they are small things that can make a meaningful difference, one, to the economic health of communities, two, to Canada's natural resources exports. And those things are the things that they could get done more quickly if they take this approach. So we have to go from the macro thinking about these projects, maybe to a million little micro ones that could make a real difference to the economy.
1: Ryan, we had the head of the International Energy Agency with us here in studio last week. One of the things that Fatih Birol said is that the world, in his words, the world needs Canadian energy badly, but he was worried or concerned that the way that he kind of described it, the multi-layered governance system in this country could be a barrier and that Canada might miss its moment in terms of providing that energy. What are the risks and the rewards of trying to speed up a project like this?
2: I mean, the risks are multiple. You know, you run the risk of doing serious environmental damage. You run the risk of fracturing the consensus about other projects. That's something, of course, that David Eby has brought up a lot. The idea that there is a consensus, a bunch of, you know, investment-ready projects and pushing through a bitumen pipeline could destroy that consensus. That said, you know, the world does need a lot more Canadian energy. You know, we're seeing it obviously because of the war in Iran, but there are a lot of European countries who would much more willingly buy Canadian energy than have to rely on Russian energy, which is this situation that they're often in now. So, you know, there is a diplomatic international element of this. Not just a commerce element, but the idea that selling what we have to offer, not getting in our own way in the efforts to do that, can make us better international partners to countries around the world. I mean, there are countries across Asia that are looking at, you know, widespread fuel rationing, jet fuel shortages, all of that. And Canada can help, not immediately, but we can help in the long term of that. You know, as long as we don't spend another 10 years not building things.
1: Aaron, just final word on this point, and it goes back to what we heard from the Premier of Alberta, Danielle Smith, at the beginning, which is that she said Albertans are looking for signs that this country can work. You have a national unity issue that is simmering there, the petition that is trying to push for a separatist vote in the fall goes in with 300,000 plus signatures. What sort of pressure does that put on the Prime Minister here?
3: Yeah, I think it puts a significant amount of pressure on him because the pipeline is going to be viewed in that way, right? If a pipeline happens, it's a victory for Canada. It's proof that Canada can work. If it doesn't, if a pipeline doesn't happen, then it, you know, potentially reinforces all of those arguments that separatists in Alberta have been making. I think that's altogether too much emphasis to put on a single project, but that's sort of the situation that Mark Carney's now in. And so, you know, the flip side of that is that, yes, you know, he could make a pipeline happen, but getting that pipeline to happen

0: calling for a Western Canadian, perhaps somebody specifically an Albertan, to be appointed to Rideau Hall. What sort of message do you think the Prime Minister was sending in picking Louise Arbour?
1: You know, I think he was looking for a pick that was safe. You know, I understand the push for a Western Canadian governor general, an Albertan governor general, but Alberta isn't the only province talking about leaving the country right now. So there's lots of reasons to pick someone from Montreal as well. And I would say, you know, the last two governor generals, let's be frank, were problems in some way, political problems. Julie Payette, for a variety of reasons that were well reported. And then Mary May Simon was an excellent governor general, but didn't speak French. And while she was bilingual with Inuktitut, and that was, I think, a very important symbol, I think it was also a symbol that she didn't speak French and she got the job anyways. And I think there are people in Quebec who were bothered by that. And so I think, you know, in this instance, Mark Carney went with the safe pick. Louise Arbour's resume and reputation is sterling. She is fully and completely bilingual. She is not going to be a political problem, probably, for the Carney government. She was a safe pick.
0: Steph, do you want to pick up on that? To Ryan's point, Mary Simon was bilingual in English and Inuktitut, but did not speak fluent French, was learning French over the time that she was governor general. But that created a number of political headaches for the prime minister's office. And so what is the message that that office is sending in picking Louise Arbour?
2: You can take it sort of a step back and look at, again, the juxtaposition between Mr. Carney and Justin Trudeau, who picked Mary Simon, right? So Justin Trudeau made Indigenous reconciliation. I think it'll end up potentially being one of his legacies as prime minister. And Mary Simon very much became the face of that. She sees that issue. That was what drove her mandate. And there were a lot of positives, I think, in that for the country. And the French was a significant weakness. In Mr. Carney's decision with Louise Arbour, you almost can see a knock-on of his Davos speech and talking about the need for the respect of the rule of law. And he has taken someone who has built her entire career, her entire life has been devoted to the cause of upholding the rule of law. And when you look at what is the governor general, right, is the oldest continuous institution in this country. It is meant to signify the unbroken tradition. I could go on and wax eloquent, but the point, I think, for Mr. Carney is choosing someone who speaks to that, that institutionalism, that thing that makes us our own country, that thing that defines our sovereignty. And that is encapsulated in the personage of Louise Arbour. Is it great that she's from Quebec and speaks fluent French? Absolutely, that's great. More broadly, I think that's what he's looking for, is a symbol of stability. And certainly in her career, she presents that arc.
0: We have just a few minutes left. Steph, why don't you kind of help us wrap things up here, in part by talking about what the prime minister needs to do. There's this couple week break, and then Parliament is back for this one last sitting before they rise for the summer. What is the prime minister under pressure to accomplish before the summer?
2: Tangible action. Something needs to be done that is tangible that he can take to Canadians. Mr. Carney is going to be now moving in, edging ever closer into the second year, I suppose, of his mandate. He now has a majority government. I would anticipate some clearing of the decks before the House breaks for the summer. And then you come back in September with perhaps a new front bench. Perhaps you have new staff in your office. Perhaps, you know, you're signaling, okay, now we're really moving ahead. And he is going to forever be bedeviled, as we have talked about so many times, Matt, about not always looking like he's 30,000 feet above every Canadian's everyday life. And he can do big things like pick Louise Arbour, but for the everyday, you know, folks who are just trying to make lunches, get out the door, get to work, he needs to start delivering a bit more tangible to them.
0: Ryan?
1: Yeah, I mean, I definitely think he has to show tangible results. I also think he has to recalibrate. He has to think about what he wants to do now that he has the time. This was a government that was in a minority situation. Minority situations are always running on borrowed time. And he has to think about what he wants to do now that he's not running on borrowed time. He has to make sure that he keeps every Liberal in the tent, which some of these environmental moves might jeopardize.

0: as well as some of his moves on, you know, social policy. He's got big issues ahead with healthcare, with medical assistance in dying, with childcare, all sorts of agreements that have to be renewed. So, you know, before the threat was from without. Now the threat for the next few years is going to be from within. It's going to be from a Liberal MP who decides, I'm tired of moving to the center. So that's going to be his challenge, I think.
1: Aaron, we just have a minute left, and we haven't even talked about Kuzma, which is, I mean, the deadline is the 1st of July. It continues, but that's the big, giant target, presumably. What does he need to show getting closer to that?
2: I mean, it's hard to know what you need to show because it's hard to know where these negotiations are going or how much longer they're going to go on for. I think he needs to sort of, I mean, deal with the idea if they are kind of trying to play this out and not rush into anything. I think he's going to have to deal with the impacts of that and the hardship that people are going to face in certain sectors. And I think he's going to have to kind of draw some. You know, kind of arguments out of exactly where he's going on these negotiations. But I think the biggest, I mean, it's hard to imagine that there's something bigger than Kuzma, but I do think the biggest thing to come back to where we started the conversation is that potential referendum in October. I don't think there's anything bigger for him to get ready for than the possibility of a sovereignty referendum in Alberta. And I think that is the big focus he has to have over the next 6 months.
1: I've let you go, but do you expect him, the Prime Minister, to put that Captain Canada cape around his neck?
2: It's hard to know because he will say, I'm from Alberta, but I suspect you would rather have someone from Alberta leading the Federalist cause. And so how a Prime Minister engages with that, I think, is a very big question for him to answer and something he's going to have to put a lot of thought into.
1: We will talk more about that as it gets closer. In the meantime, thank you all for this morning.
2: Thanks.
3: Thank you.
0: Thank you.
1: Aaron Wary, senior reporter with the CBC's Parliamentary Bureau. Stephanie Levitz is a senior reporter in the Globe and Mail's Ottawa Bureau. And Ryan Tumulty, a political reporter with the Toronto Star. Your CBC News is next. And then we head to the Middle East, where the path to ending a war is confusing. The U.S. issued a 14-point plan. Iran now responded. The United States, through Donald Trump, says that it was totally unacceptable. So how does this thing end? Why is it so difficult to end a war? We'll talk more about that coming up in 6 minutes. I'm Matt Galloway. 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Stay with us.
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4: 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Coming up in an hour, it's Q.
6: Peter Fernandez is about as well-known and well-loved as you can be as a stage actor in Canada. He's one of the greatest stage actors of our time. So why did he decide to take up directing? I mean, it's not a mystery, but his new play is a murder mystery.
7: This is CBC News. It's 9 o'clock. Good morning, I'm Andrew Lamb. Here's what's making news. While battles are being waged at the provincial and federal levels over who controls the sale of marijuana products, First Nations in Nova Scotia are pressing ahead with their own cannabis laws. One of them is not only exercising its right to self-government, but is fighting for that on the national front. Tom Ayers reports.
8: Retired Senator Dan Christmas has been helping his community of Member to develop its own cannabis law. He says the federal government promised to put Indigenous authority over marijuana in its legislation, but has not done so, even though it has ceded control over other things. Christmas recently provided the Senate with a suggestion he says would recognize First Nation self-government rights.
9: A similar amendment was recently recognized by the Supreme Court of Canada in the Child Welfare Bill. And I just basically modeled the very same section and just replaced child welfare with cannabis.
8: Jaime Batiste is a member of parliament from Esquizoni. He says Nova Scotia's crackdown on cannabis outlets is not about the law, it's about retail competition with the province. Batiste says past deals have been struck on tobacco and gaming, and a cannabis agreement would have prevented last month's tense confrontation with RCMP in Podlodec.
9: There's models that exist there.

0: take away all of the escalation of hostilities that potentially can get someone shot.
1: Two First Nations in Nova Scotia recently passed cannabis laws. Member 2 has drafted its own and is currently surveying members. Christmas says regardless of what happens in Ottawa, his community hopes to have its own law later this year. Tom Ayres, CBC News, Sydney.
2: CBC News has learned Lunenburg West MLA Becky Druin is poised to join the Nova Scotia Liberal Party. The party has called a news conference for 11 o'clock this morning in Bridgewater. In a release to reporters, it says the event is to share an important update on the future of the caucus. Druin was first elected in 2021 as a progressive conservative and served as education minister and then justice minister and attorney general in Premier Tim Houston's government. She left cabinet in October and a few days later left the PC caucus to sit as an independent. At the time, Druin said it was because of a difference of principles between her views and those of party leadership. Last month, Druin announced she was seeking input from her constituents to help guide her political future. Canada's first tick research facility is now open at Acadia University. Scientists are researching ways to fight the pest that spreads the bacteria that causes Lyme disease. Scientists at the center will also be studying varieties of ticks not yet established here that can cause other problems like anemia in beef cattle or meat allergy in humans. Tom Murphy reports.
3: This is the first kind of facility in Canada.
4: It's called the Canadian Tick Research and Innovation Center, or CITRIC. Nicoletta Ferrione is in charge of the pioneering research here.
3: People are very alarmed and very scared. We don't have a vaccine for Lyme yet, although we know very well that ticks carry multiple pathogens. So a vaccine for Lyme won't be the best solution for protecting us from this.
4: The black-legged tick, or deer tick, carries the bacteria that causes Lyme disease. But there are other varieties in the U.S. expected to soon establish themselves here in Canada. The Lone Star tick can cause a meat allergy in humans, and the Asian longhorn tick can cause anemia in cattle, killing them. Scientists say the research will be critical to understand ticks and to help develop products to combat them, including a lawn spray they hope to bring to market soon. Tom Murphy, CBC News, Wolfville, Nova Scotia.
2: And in international news, China has confirmed that U.S. President Donald Trump will make a state visit starting this Wednesday until Friday. The trip was supposed to happen in April, but Trump postponed the visit after the U.S. launched a war against Iran at the end of February. That's your news to this hour. I'm Andrew Lam, and you're listening to CBC Radio 1.
5: I'm CBC meteorologist Trevor Adams with this weather update. Cloudy skies today, chance of showers. We'll see fog patches dissipating. Highs coming in at 14 to 16 degrees, but cooler at the coast, 8. Winds relatively light, except for the North Shore, where they'll be fairly breezy out of the southeast. For tonight, cloudy skies, chance of a shower. We'll see fog patches developing, lows of 7, winds turning towards the north. For tomorrow, we'll see a mix of sun and cloud in the afternoon, highs of 12 to 13 degrees, winds turning towards the north, and only about 5 degrees for the high on the North Shore with the winds coming off the water.
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7: They had a Navy with 159 ships, and now every ship is blown to pieces and lying at the bottom of the water. They had an Air Force, lots of planes, and they don't have any planes. They don't have any anti-aircraft. They don't have any radar left. Their missiles are mostly decimated. They have some. They have probably 18-19%, but not a lot by comparison to what they had. And their leaders are all dead. So I think we won.
6: Last week, U.S. President Donald Trump declared victory over Iran. He has done this before, but negotiations between the two nations continue. With this war now in its 11th week and a fragile ceasefire still holding on, how this ends and what this means for the people of the region is uncertain. Over the course of this war, we have spoken with Ali Vaez. He is the Iran Project Director for the International Crisis Group and was a mediator during the 2015 Iran nuclear deal. And he joins us back on the program. Ali, good morning.
8: Good morning, Matt.
6: Good to have you back. You hear Donald Trump. He says, I think we won. What do you make of that?
8: Well, as you said, it's not the first time the president is declaring victory. But if you look at the results, the U.S. objectives in this war, one could outline at least a few. Number one was to topple

0: the Iranian regime, when the president announced this military operation, he called on the Iranian people to come to the streets and take over their institutions. The Islamic Republic is still in place, and in fact, it is even more radical and aggressive than it was before. Iran still has a pathway to nuclear weapons, as Israeli Prime Minister has been saying over the weekend. Iran still has, according to U.S. intelligence, 70 to 75% of its missiles are still in place. And Iranian proxies in the region, the Houthis, Hezbollah, the Iraqi militias, they're all still in place. Mm. In addition to that, the Strait of Hormuz remains closed now almost for 3 months, which was not a problem on the day that President Trump launched this conflict.
1: You told The New Yorker that the tensions between the United States and Iran are a high-stakes game of chicken. Why is this war so difficult to end?
0: Well, it is very difficult to end because both sides believe that they have the upper hand. The U.S., of course, has severely degraded Iranian capabilities and has now its own naval blockade in place, which is putting more pressure on the Iranian economy, which was already in trouble even before this war. And President Trump seems to believe that time is on his side, that with passage of time, Iran would run out of oil storage capacity, that because of severe depreciation of Iranian currency, inflation, unemployment, that the regime would implode. And therefore, they would either come to capitulate or they would collapse. And the Iranians also believe that time is on their side because President Trump is now going to China without being able to open the Strait of Hormuz. So he's already in a weakened position. The World Cup games coming up in the United States, and there are severe jet fuel shortages in the world, which could overshadow those games. And then there's the midterm elections in November in the U.S., and already with high gas prices and low approval ratings of this conflict, the Republicans would be in dire straits. So both sides believe they have the upper hand, and therefore they're not really making the painful concessions that are necessary to reach a deal. And add to that a high degree of mistrust. Mm-hmm. Iranians, of course, have had very bad experience with President Trump. He withdrew from the 2015 nuclear deal in 2018 with no good reason. He bombed them in the middle of negotiations last year and this year, and even did not comply with the terms of the ceasefire that was negotiated through the Pakistanis. So there's a lot of bad blood and very little trust.
1: And so you have these proposals that are being traded back and forth. The United States puts a proposal out, waits for Iran to respond. Iran responds, and then the president says on social media, it's totally unacceptable. Iran then posts saying that the issues that are up for dispute are around sovereignty of the Strait of Hormuz, wanting war reparations, wanting an end to American sanctions. What do you make of the back and forth and back and forth? Is this a negotiation? Is it talking about the possibility of talking? What is this?
0: So it is a negotiation, the most ineffective way of negotiation, which is indirect through intermediaries. And it's about a one-page document. So just to remind your listeners, the 2015 nuclear deal was 149 pages, very, very detailed technical detailed agreement, and it took 2.5 years to negotiate. What the Trump administration is trying to do now is to get not a full deal with Iran, but a framework of a deal with Iran. It basically describes the end game in an agreement without filling the details, and it will postpone that to a later stage. So it would basically, these 14 points would include a cessation of hostilities and a non-aggression understanding by both sides that Iran and the U.S. will not attack one another or their respective allies in the region. And that would then obviously extend the ceasefire to a place like Lebanon, where you have tensions between Israel and Hezbollah. Then it will have a few points on the nuclear issue. And that's one contentious area because the U.S. still wants Iran to accept the kind of restrictions on its nuclear program that would not allow the Iranians to save face after having resisting years of sanctions and now two wars of aggression against them. They're not going to completely dismantle their nuclear program, which is still what the U.S. wants broadly. And then you have the question of the future of the Strait of Hormuz, which again remains a contentious issue, because Iran wants to not just be able to maintain control, but it also wants to impose a tolling system, which is unacceptable to the U.S. and other Gulf states. So these are areas that there's very little overlap between the two sides. And again, they're not compromising because they feel they're winning.
1: So who has more to, you hinted at this, but who has more to lose as this continues? The New York Times was reporting that the Iran economy, which was already in dire straits, has cratered, a million jobs lost over the course of this war. And in the United States, to your point, you have gas prices that are soaring. We had the head of the International Energy Agency on this program last week who talked about the concerns globally around fertilizer and jet fuel. So who has more to lose as this drags on?
0: Well, this is already a lose-lose game for both sides, in the sense that the U.S. has spent at least around $100 billion on this conflict so far and has, as I said, not been able to achieve any of its key objectives. The Iranians have suffered hundreds of billions of dollars of damages. A lot of their sources of wealth, including steel manufacturing, petrochemical companies, pharmaceutical companies, have been destroyed. Infrastructure has been damaged. And this is on top of course, years of sanctions and stagnation in their economy. But the difference in Iran compared to the United States is that the Iranians have no hesitation to absorb this pain and also to transfer it to their own population. Because at the end of the day, it's an authoritarian system and it would do anything for its survival. Because for them, this is an existential battle, unlike for the United States, where it's just a stumbling block on the president's pathway towards the midterms. But what the cost that people often don't talk about is the cost for the global South. Mm-hmm. With fertilizer, urea, helium, some of these key products being blocked in the Persian Gulf. What it means basically is that there will probably be tens of thousands, hundreds of thousands of people who would lose their lives in East Africa, in places that there would be serious food shortages as a result of this confrontation.
1: As you've mentioned, Donald Trump is a singular figure in this conflict. His unpredictability is part of this. There's been reporting that he has become bored with this war. What do you make of, as you mentioned, he's going to China later on this week. He's wanted to deal before he gets there. What do you make of how he himself, I'm not asking you to psychoanalyze, but how the U.S. president himself has approached this war?
0: Well, a lot of this is about psychology, but I think President Trump went into this war with a hot hand coming out of Venezuela, thinking that it's going to be easy. We know that U.S. military had warned him that there is a risk that the Iranians would shut down the Strait of Hormuz, this critical choke point, and he had dismissed it because his view was that the Iranians would capitulate before they get a chance to do so. In the same way that even before he launched the war, when he sent the armada there, his special envoy, Steve Witkoff, came out and said, we're surprised the Iranians have not capitulated, given the amount of military equipment we've sent to the region. And that, desire to see Iran surrendering to U.S. terms has always been there. In his first term with the imposition of maximum pressure sanctions, in his second term with the war, now with the naval blockade, with the threats of civilizational erasure, he has always thought that he's just one turn of the screwdriver of pressure away from being able to bring the Iranians to their knees. And I think that view is precisely why he has committed this mistake of now ending up in a situation where his only options are escalate in an unwinnable war. Because at the end of the day, if he is to change the Iranian regime, he has to put boots on the ground, probably 500,000 American troops. and get bogged down in another very costly Middle Eastern war, or an unpalatable deal, because if he gets a deal that is accepted,

0: acceptable also to the Iranians, it is going to very much look like the Obama deal, probably even weaker than that. And so he's trapped in a trap of his own making, unfortunately.
1: It's the United States and Iran that are at war, but Israel is also part of this war. And the Israeli Prime Minister Benjamin Netanyahu did an interview on 60 Minutes last night, and he was asked whether this war is over. Have a listen to his response.
2: I think it accomplished a great deal, but it's not over because there's still nuclear material, enriched uranium that has to be taken out of Iran. There's still enrichment sites that have to be dismantled. There are still proxies that Iran supports. There are ballistic missiles that they still want to produce. Now, we've degraded a lot of it, but all of that is still there, and there's work to be done.
1: Ali Vaez, what are the motivations of Israel? And is your sense that Israel is looking for a ceasefire?
0: Well, first of all, the irony in what Prime Minister Netanyahu said is actually admitting defeat, because a lot of the things that he said he wanted to accomplish have not been accomplished. As he said, they're all still problems, outstanding problems. And also take into account, Iran would not have a stockpile of highly enriched uranium if the 2015 nuclear deal was in place.
1: Which he was very opposed to over the course of that deal.
0: Exactly. And the Straits would not be closed if this war had not been launched, which we know, again, he played a very critical role in encouraging President Trump to start this conflict. For Prime Minister Netanyahu, it appears that forever wars are a sine qua non of a prerequisite for political survival. If the war in Iran ends, he has to continue the war in Lebanon, preferably the war in Iran could also continue in one form or another. And that, unfortunately, is not really a sustainable situation because there is now serious shortages in munitions. It's one of the key calculations of the U.S. military is that, they have now exhausted about 60% of U.S. High-level interceptors for ballistic missiles and rockets. This is the stockpile ever produced, basically what the U.S. could have used in protection of Ukraine or in a scenario that China tries to take over Taiwan. And if you think about that, just one single equation of exhausting 60% of U.S. munitions when Iran still has 75% of its ballistic missiles in place, you realize what kind of a folly this conflict has been. So there's that consideration. There is diminishing political support for Israel in the United States, generational, and also now among key sectors of the Republican Party. Mm. To consider, and also exhaustion of the Israeli population to add to all of this. So, and at the end of the day, I think once President Trump decides that he's done with this conflict, Prime Minister Netanyahu would have to fall in line. He has a more open hand in places like Lebanon, which are right next door, but there is no scenario that he can continue the conflict with Iran without the United States being involved, because Iran is 1,000 kilometers away from Israel, and the U.S. would have to be involved, even if it not in offensive operations, in defensive operations to protect Israel.
1: When this war began, and you've hinted at this, one of the goals that was stated was regime change, that this was the opportunity for the Iranian people to rise up and take their country back. And we have not seen that, obviously. We have seen the regime, yes, been decimated, but it is still very much in control. Who is now in charge, as you understand it, of Iran?
0: Well, there is no doubt that it's the Revolutionary Guards that is in charge. In fact, what this war did was that it changed the power balance between the office of the Supreme Leader, which was at the pinnacle of power, and the Revolutionary Guards. They have now switched places. The Revolutionary Guards is at the top, and the Supreme Leader is basically subservient to them, and therefore is no longer really supreme. Plus, because of security reasons and the fact that the new Supreme Leader, the son of the former Supreme Leader, has suffered serious injuries, he's not as involved in decision-making as his father was. He doesn't have the authority that his father had after several decades of being supreme leader. So in a way, it is now really Revolutionary Guards that is calling the shots. And within the Revolutionary Guards, the most hardline hawkish faction has gained power.
1: And so where is a
0: transformation that is not in the U.S. or Israeli interest.
1: Or the interests of the Iranian people as well, presumably.
0: Certainly.
1: Where does that leave those people?
0: In a worst possible place. A lot of these people have now taken charge, the new national security advisor, the new commander of the Revolutionary Guards. These are people who have been involved in serious acts of domestic repression for many years. I'm afraid once this war is over in one form or another, this would be a wounded, paranoid regime that would now think that because the U.S. and Israel couldn't topple it using hard power, they would now try to do it through creating internal rifts and turmoil. And therefore, they will double down on repression against the Iranian people. Then they would see any act of dissent as colluding with the enemy. So unfortunately, the Iranian people were hoping that these shocks to the system would bring about some kind of positive change are now going to be economically more miserable and politically more repressed.
1: Let me just ask you a couple of things before I let you go. One is, and this is a comment that was also made in that interview in 60 Minutes by Benjamin Netanyahu, the Israeli Prime Minister. He talked last night about how he sees an opportunity for what he calls strategic alignment with Arab countries in the wake of this war. How do you think the war is reshaping this part of the world?
0: There is strategic alignment with the countries that signed the Abraham Accords in 2020, the UAE and Bahrain. But in fact, I think Israel is now more isolated in the rest of the region in a more difficult position because a lot of the countries in the region that have suffered as a result of this war blame Prime Minister Netanyahu for starting it and are also afraid that if Iran is vanquished, Israel would be the dominant power in the region, the new hegemon. And because of what it has done, including bombing Qatar bombing Syria, even after Syria, there was regime change in Syria and Syria was trying to accommodate Israel, is going to be an assertive power that would try to dominate them. And that's not a formula that they like. So I'm afraid what Israel has achieved is creating a more fragmented region in which parts of the region are more aligned with it. But that was the case even before the war. But the other parts of the region, countries like Saudi Arabia or Qatar or Oman or Kuwait, would be now fundamentally more opposed to any kind of rapprochement with Israel.
1: Last question, and it goes back to something you said earlier, that this is in some ways a lose-lose scenario. How does that lose-lose scenario come to an end?
0: Well, look, at a certain point, President Trump would have to decide whether he's going to escalate or he's going to agree to a framework agreement that is less than ideal. And that's how this would end. If he escalates, it would be a sharp and devastating escalation. And then at the end of it, we would get back to some sort of a framework that would be less than ideal. And that, I feel, would never get into the next phase, which is a comprehensive detailed agreement. It would just remain a placeholder until power shifts either in Tehran or in Washington or in Jerusalem and cooler heads prevail.
1: You see that on the horizon?
0: Not anytime soon. Mm-hmm. But this is why we might end up in a situation that appears stable, but it is pretty fragile. The one thing that I think for the world would be important is for the Strait to reopen under any kind of arrangement because of just how critical it will be to the global economy.
1: This is really, really helpful in just understanding a situation that is so confusing and complicated and baffling to many, many people. I'm really grateful for your time and I hope we have the chance to speak again. In the meantime, Ali, thank you.
0: Always a pleasure. Thank you.
1: Ali Vaez is the Iran Project Director for the International Crisis Group.

That's one of our great songs of this country. Blue Rodeo, 5 days in May. Sign of Summer, Blue Rodeo back out on the road. They're in Halifax and Vancouver, and of course their annual Hootenanny in Toronto. And it's music to fill out your census to. StatsCan included an all-Canadian Spotify playlist to accompany your questionnaire. Have you filled out the census yet? We're going to talk about Census Day, which is tomorrow. We're going to speak about the information that's collected, how it's used, and how it shapes our democracy. That's coming up after your regional update. I'm Matt Galloway. This is The Current. Stay with us.

0: Good morning, it's 9:30. 8 degrees with light rain in Sydney. 11 degrees and foggy in Halifax. 10 degrees in Amherst. Yarmouth, it's 9 degrees with mist. I'm Andrew Lamb. Here's what's making news. Nova Scotia municipalities are preparing for potential drought and dry wells this summer. Experts are forecasting a hot summer with lots of rain needed over the coming months to recharge water supplies. CBC News has learned Lunenburg West MLA Becky Druin is set to join the Nova Scotia Liberal Party. Druin was first elected in 2021 as a progressive conservative, but left the PC caucus this past October. A Dalhousie University lab is researching ways to treat ovarian cancer using cells that naturally attack abnormal cells like tumors. This is called natural killer cell immunotherapy. And colleagues of Harold Terrio are paying tribute to the former Liberal MLA. Terrio died Thursday at the age of 73. Regional news at 10, and here's your weather forecast from Trevor Adams. Today, cloudy with a 60% chance of showers this afternoon. Fog patches dissipating this afternoon as well. A high of 14 degrees, except a colder 8 along parts of the coast. Tonight, mainly cloudy with a 60% chance of showers this evening, a low of plus 7. And tomorrow, a mix of sun and cloud with a high of 13 degrees.
1: Hello again, I'm Matt Galloway, and you're listening to The Current. Every 5 years, Canadians get a form in the mail asking questions about our lives. Questions like, what language do you speak at home? Who lives in your house or apartment? This year, questions touching on homelessness, health status, and more are part of that questionnaire. And for a lot of us, the census is one of those things you fill out quickly and then you forget about. But taken together, the answers to those questions become something much larger, a portrait of this country, who we are, and how we are changing. Jeff Bowlby is Assistant Chief Statistician at Statistics Canada. Jeff, good morning.
2: Good morning.
1: Tomorrow is Census Day. That's the day that the census is due. But to you, is it like the most wonderful time of the year?
2: It is, you know, and we're in the second week of what we get very excited about, census time here at StatCan. It's a little like, you know, Christmas Eve and Christmas Day all sort of wrapped up into one for us statisticians.
1: When you ask people about things that you know, shape their lives, who they are, how many people live in their house, the languages you speak, what have you. How does that, just broadly, we'll get into specifics, but how does that benefit Canadians?
2: You know, there's so many ways that it benefits Canadians. You know, the population estimate is the number one reason why we produce a census. And if you think about how often we all need population data, it's a basic thing. You know, we're all familiar in Canada with the population size of the towns and cities that we live in because they're all on the city limit sign. So we're all very well literate in population numbers in Canada. You know, the census is data used for the delineation of our ridings. So MPs, MPPs, MLAs, MHAs, whatever your politician is called in this country, their riding is determined by population data. But there's, you know, so many other important reasons why people should fill out the census. The population numbers are used for determining where schools are placed or hospitals or police stations or fire stations. So very fundamental, basic part of our statistical infrastructure here in Canada is coming from the census.
1: Why does StatsCan need to know what time I leave for work?
2: Well, that's part of the transit planning. You know, the census data are the best source of commuting patterns. So transit planners all across the country will use information on where we live and where we work. We collect both of those on the long form census. And when people leave in the morning is important part, of course, of commuting patterns. So transit routes, road placement, those decisions are based on census data like you just described.
1: You will have seen the headline in the Beaverton, the satirical website, that said, local nerd disappointed he didn't get the long form census.
2: Yeah,
1: the headline might have been talking about me, local nerd who did not get the long form census, because it's fun to fill out. It's a lot of information. It takes time. But what's in that long form census for people who did not get that? What is the difference between that and perhaps the quick survey that they received?
2: Yeah, the short form census goes to 3 and 4 dwellings, and the long form goes to 1 and 4 dwellings across the country. And the short form is, as you as the name describes, very short. It's about 12 questions, and its basic purpose is to count the population and provide us with some very basic information about a Canadian household. So age, sex, gender, and language questions are on the short form. Everything else is on the long form. The long form includes the short form questions I just described, but it also has ethnicity, Indigenous status, some immigration questions, education, labor, questions about the nature of our dwelling. And it's where we also have some new questions. We have questions on homelessness, health status, as well as sexual orientation in the 2026 census.
1: You will have seen on social media a protest such as it is, a number of people, and then I don't know what that number is, but social media amplifies these things, of people who get the census and then they write return to sender and they're sending it back. They say it's an invasion of their privacy. They want nothing to do with it. What do you make of that?
2: Well, I say two things. You know, first of all, a census isn't a census unless close to 100% of the population responds to us, right? So in the past, we've been very successful in Canada. We're the envy of our census-taking colleagues around the world. We got 98% response to the census. That's our target again in 2026. That's what we got 5 years ago. So, you know, the quality of the data depends on people responding.

0: responding, and the quality of the decisions that result from the data also will be impacted. So therefore, you know, you're not doing yourself any favor, your community any favor by not responding to the census. It's only going to mean those factors like I described earlier, placement of schools, hospitals, et cetera, that big decisions of fundamental government services are degraded in some way because the data aren't as good. Now, I know people are concerned about privacy and confidentiality. And, you know, what I would like to say is that, you know, StatCan takes that to the utmost seriousness. Protecting one's privacy and confidentiality is the number one job of StatCan. We know that trust is our currency. You know, if Canadians couldn't trust us with their data, they wouldn't respond. And there's good reasons to trust us. One, the Statistics Act, which governs my activities, says that any data collected stays within the walls of StatCan. Mm. The second is if we have a great incentive at StatCan to make sure, even if it wasn't required by law, we'd have a great incentive to make sure that we keep private information private. And that's because if Canadians didn't trust us, they wouldn't respond.
1: I have to let you go, but just very briefly, this is an exercise in democracy in some ways, right? You see it as key to our democracy.
0: Absolutely, yes. So as I was mentioning earlier, the ridings are established by the population count. So every MP, every MPP, MLA across the country needs to represent a similar number of people to his or her peers. Mm-hmm. So there's the boundaries of the ridings are very much determined by the population counts coming from the census.
1: But it's also just a picture of who we are, right?
0: Yeah, it is. You think of Canada, it's this beautiful country with mountains and prairie and Canadian Shield, but it's the people. And in 2027, when we're producing the results, we'll be able to, you know, tell that story of who we are as Canadians through the census.
1: This is your Super Bowl. Enjoy it, Jeff. And thank you very much for explaining it all to us.
0: Thank you very much.
1: Jeff Bowlby is Assistant Chief Statistician at Statistics Canada. He was in Ottawa. Your census is due tomorrow. This is The Current. My name is Matt Galloway. The accepted wisdom is that small, achievable goals are the most effective way to get something done. What if instead you decided to commit yourself to something you might never actually achieve? An impossible goal, solving one of the world's great mysteries, uncovering a mythical treasure, writing a book that won't be published for 100 years. For some people, this isn't just a notion, it's their life. And this is the subject of Mark Medley's new book. It's called Live to See the Day, Impossible Goals, Unimaginable Futures, and the Pursuit of Things That May Never Be. We spoke at the beginning of this year, and here is our conversation. You say in the book that you have long been interested in the strange ways that people spend their lives. Tell me a little bit about where that comes from.
2: I think what it is one of the reasons I became a journalist is because it gives me the opportunity to interview people about the way they spend their days and the careers they pursue, the things they want to do. And, you know, I'm a reader. I'm somebody who really, really is interested in story. And so I think that is where it comes from.
1: I mean, you're also really curious. It's interesting. On the back of the book, there's a blurb from Susan Orlean, the great Susan Orlean, magazine writer and extraordinary journalist who specializes in what she calls hidden in plain sight stories in some ways. I mean, the book starts with one of those, right? A ballot, you go vote and there's all those names on the ballot and you know some of the names, but there are people whose names are on the ballot who will never... They're not going to lead the country. They're not going to lead the province. They're not going to be the mayor of your town.
2: Indeed. I mean, this story, basically, the book dates back to 2008 when I was a reporter at the National Post and there was a federal election. And instead of, you know, profiling one of the front runners, I pitched my editor the idea of profiling what I called a no-hope candidate, somebody who might get 50, 60 votes and never be heard from again. And Liz White is the name of the candidate that I profiled. She was the leader of what's now known as the Animal Protection Party of Canada. And she agreed to let me kind of trail her on the campaign for a week. You know, we went knocking on doors. We went to debates. I hung out with her as she strategized at her party headquarters. And, you know, I was right. You know, she got 100 or so votes when all was said and done. But I continued to follow her career afterwards. And in the years that followed, she would run every single election. And after maybe a decade of watching her, it struck me that there might be something there, that she was doing this. She was spending her time and money and energy chasing something she knew from the outset she was never going to achieve. So I thought maybe there was other people like Liz. So I kind of set out to find other Liz Whites out there in the world.
1: The book is, I mean, I said in the introduction, it's

0: stories of people who commit themselves to something that they might never actually achieve. How do you understand what those stories, what ties those stories together? What are these people trying to do?
1: Well, I think it was pitched as a book about impossible goals. So somebody like Liz White, who knows she's never going to go to Ottawa and yet has spent the last 20 years in pursuit of that. It developed as I conducted my research into people who were also spending their lives in pursuit of goals that might be achievable, but they knew from the outset they weren't going to be the ones to achieve it. So for instance, there's a chapter about interstellar travel. Mm. And so, you know, I went to Tucson to this convention of, you know, rocket scientists and engineers and physicists who are pursuing ways to get us to the stars, and yet they know full well we're not going to develop the technology in our lifetime, in their lifetimes, but it's going to probably happen one day. And so it's the book is kind of a melding, a marriage of these two things. On one hand, it's fully impossible goals that, you know, have a near certainty expectation of not coming to pass. And then on the other hand, there are things that probably will come to pass one day, but you and I are never going to see them happen.
0: You write about how these people's stories are in many ways like the stories of people who are building cathedrals. Projects that, I mean, if you've ever been to the Sagrada Familia, for example, in Barcelona, this thing that was built over hundreds of years, and the folks who started building it were never going to be around. Tell me a bit more about that and how that idea helps put into perspective what these people were doing.
1: It's interesting. One of the first interviews I did was with a fellow named Seth Shostak, who's a senior astronomer at SETI, which is the search for extraterrestrial intelligence. And he compared his search, his quest, to building cathedrals. And I hadn't heard that analogy yet, but I was struck how many times I heard it over the years, probably a dozen times from people in a variety of fields, that what they were doing were building the foundations of a cathedral, even though they would never be the ones to celebrate Mass in it. And to me, I mean, there's something very noble about that, right? That, you know, it's like this analogy that, you know, you're planting a tree, but you're never going to sit under its shade. Not a lot of people will do that, right? Like, we like to see the fruits of our labor. Mm. We get up in the morning and we have a list of things that we want to accomplish before the day is done. And the people in this book know that, you know, forget about today, forget about next month. They're probably never going to do it, and yet they do it anyway.
0: How do you understand what motivates them?
1: I mean, I think it's a lot of things. It's obviously these people have the patience of Job. They have boundless depths of perseverance. They enjoy what they do. I mean, you know, one of the reasons the people have followed the lives they've led is it brings them immense amounts of joy. You know, they love getting up in the morning and pursuing the hunt for, you know, a lost fortune or a mystery ape or interstellar travel. And so even though they know they're not going to do it, you know, the journey is more important than the destination.
0: Can we talk about, I mean, you go on this journey and traveling around, and you spend a lot of time in Arizona in the desert. This is one of my favorite landscapes in the world. What is it about that landscape that you think is conducive to sort of that way of thinking?
1: It's interesting that there's multiple chapters that are set in Arizona, and it wasn't meant to be that way. I mean, you get there. I hadn't spent a lot of time in Arizona, and it's kind of a landscape that I think draws dreamers in. You know, you have the huge sky, you have the endless desert. You have a lot of time to kind of sit with your thoughts and think. And so it just so happened that, you know, one of the people I met has been searching for the Lost Dutchman's mine for most of his life outside Phoenix. The interstellar convention that I went to was set in Tucson. It just so happened. And then there's a chapter about planetary defense. And so I spent a lot of time at an observatory outside Tucson with a man who's kind of watching the skies for an asteroid that might one day kill us all.
0: You spent a lot of time, and this is part of it, you spent a lot of time thinking about space.
1: Right? I did, yeah. I mean, you know, I'm somebody who grew up on Star Trek and Star Wars. I didn't think this book was going to turn into a space book. And, you know, there's only a handful of chapters that do. But I think it only makes sense, right? Like, space is this infinite frontier that we've only started scratching the surface of. There are a lot of impossible goals out there to pursue. So it only makes sense that I think space factors in this much.
0: You also say the greatest question we can ask ourselves is if we are alone. And I mean, that's part of one of the stories here is people listening for that call that has yet to come from outer space.
1: Yeah, I mean, it's one of the questions that I've been asking since I was a kid. I look up at the night sky and you see all these stars and you wonder, am I the only one out here? I mean, one of the stories I tell in this book is about Jill Tarter, who was the co-founder of SETI. She told me a story about how she would walk on the beach in Florida with her father when she was 8, 9 years old and look up at the sky and think, is there another little girl walking along the beach looking at, you know, a star in their sky, which happens to be the Earth? So, you know, it is kind of the greatest question, one of the great questions we can ask ourselves, and one that we don't know an answer to. So it kind of fits the mold of impossible quests.
0: Do these people think that that quest is possible? Do they think that the call will, the phone will ring and they will get that call, or that some person will get that call down the line?
1: Well, going back to Seth Shostak, who I mentioned, I mean, he is probably the most optimistic SETI hunter that is out there. When I talked to him for the first time in 2019, he bet me a donut that, you know, we would have proof there was contact by the time I finished the book. When I visited him again, you know, 5 years afterwards, he made me a similar bet. I think he'd forgot about our first bet.
0: You're still waiting for the donut.
1: Yeah, I'm still waiting for the donut. No, I mean, most of the SETI hunters know it's not going to happen in their lifetime. Seth is, I think, an outlier in that respect, but they do it anyway.
0: In some of these, I mean, this is about patience, and I want to come back to that in a moment, but it's also about this idea of faith and perseverance. What is the link between the people that you met in doing this and the broader idea of faith? I mean, we could talk about religious faith, but just the broader idea of faith.
1: It's interesting. For a book that includes a reverend as one of the main characters, religion doesn't factor that much in, but faith does. And when I was in Arizona, when I was in Tucson at the Interstellar Convention, it struck me, you know, I was in a room with other kind of adherents to this community, listening to men, predominantly men, talk about the ways we would one day reach the heavens. And it reminded me of, you know, being in church as a kid. You know, there are all kinds of faith, right? There's faith in, seeing a better world. There's faith in an afterlife. There's, you know, you can, it runs the gamut. I think in this case, it's just kind of the faith that the lives they are leading are the right lives, that, you know, what they do has value. And even if they don't accomplish it, it hasn't been a waste of time.
0: But believing, I mean, in religious faith, in spiritual faith, I mean, that's kind of the ultimate impossible dream in some ways. You don't know.
1: Exactly.
0: You don't know what the answer is, right?
1: Exactly. And yet, you know, if you are religious, you believe anyway.
0: There's an uncertainty that can make people really uncomfortable in that. Do you know what I mean? We like to know the answers to things. What to you is intriguing about that idea of people who are living with that uncertainty?
1: I mean, to me, it's like, I am very envious in some cases of the people I profiled in this book because they've embraced the uncertainty. They've embraced the possibility of failure. You know, again, going back to what I mentioned before is like, we like to wake up in the morning and we like to know what we're going to accomplish. One of the reasons I think I became a journalist is because I have a self-imposed I have a deadline. You know, when I was a reporter, I'd get into the newsroom every day and I would write a story and it would appear, you know, the next day's paper or a couple of days later. The people in this book, you know, they don't know exactly when their goals are going to be accomplished. It's that uncertainty, though, that helps drive them. And it's the, you know, the failures, if you want to call it that, that they encounter along the way that leads their lives down these kind of interesting, unexpected paths. And, you know, to me at least, I think I could use a little bit more uncertainty in my life.
0: You say that, I mean, this is part of how you changed in writing this book, that the patience, the people that you profiled showed made you question your own values. What did you mean by that?
1: I mean, for me, I didn't know if I was going to finish this book. I sold it right before the pandemic. I knew it was going to require a ton of travel. And, you know, for the first 2 years of the pandemic, when it was very hard to leave Canada, I just go down to my basement, conduct interviews over Zoom, do some research, write, you know, sentences here and there. And yet I despaired. I wasn't sure if I was ever going to actually accomplish this impossible goal that I had set out for. But that has taught me, though, that it is still worth doing, right? Like, I would not have done anything differently minus the pandemic during the process of working on this book. And I think it has made me, you know, see the world and see what I want to accomplish in the years I have left in a different way.
0: Can you talk about the people who wrote stories? I mean, you're talking about writing a book that you hope will be read.
1: Yeah.
0: The people who wrote stories that they know will not be read for another 100 years. This future library project of Katie Patterson.
1: Yeah. The day I joined the Globe and Mail, I got an email that Margaret Atwood had just agreed to donate an unpublished manuscript to a project called the Future Library, which nobody had heard of at that point. Katie Patterson, who is a Scottish kind of theoretical artist, had launched this project that every year a different notable artist, author, would donate a manuscript and it would be put in a vault in the Oslo Public Library, and they wouldn't see the light of day for 100 years. So I went to one of the ceremonies in 2022, I believe it was, where, you know, Carlo Vignoso

0: to put things from the present day, bury them, dig them up in 10 or 20 years just to see how the world's changed. But, you know, it's also a very, very hopeful project. The reason I think so many of these people are participating is because it insists or it suggests that there's going to be a world in 100 years and there's still going to be readers, right? It would be a really pessimistic thing to kind of throw your hands up and say, well, there's no point donating this manuscript because nobody's going to be, you know, we're all going to be reading AI-generated books in 100 years. So to me and to a lot of the participants, it's just it's a hopeful act.
1: And yet you could understand why some people might throw their hands up. It's not just AI. I mean, it's the beginning of January. The world already feels like the axis is kind of, you know, we're tilting a little bit and wobbling maybe on the axis.
0: Yeah.
1: And yet there is this sense of optimism and hope that runs through this book. How do you understand that in terms of the stories that you gathered from the people that you meet?
0: It wasn't necessarily meant to be that way. I mean, I think it is coming out at a really interesting moment. If this had come out back in 2022, 2023, when I first thought it might, it would be landing differently. But, you know, this is a reminder that as bleak as the world seems right now, as, you know, as dire as the headlines might read, that there is going to be a day after tomorrow and a month after tomorrow and a year after tomorrow. And we need to remember that, that we can't, you know, we can despair at what's happening in the world, but, you know, we have to remind ourselves that there's going to be a world that exists after we're gone. And I hope that people remember that, you know, even if, you know, today doesn't look great, that, you know, tomorrow is going to be better. And that is what, you know, I think a lot of the people in this book feel.
1: It's also the work that these people are doing. Feels a bit like an antidote to the times we live in right now, where things happen like that. Do you know what I mean?
0: Yeah.
1: That there is a long game that's played. And I just wonder whether you worry that our appetite for that. We live in a time of everything being measured.
0: Instant gratification.
1: The second, yeah. Instant gratification. But also if you put money in, that it needs, you need to see return on investment. What is the argument against that? What is the argument to invest in something that you will not see a return from immediately?
0: Because we have to stop thinking about just ourselves, you know? Like, we have to think about the people that are going to come after us. And even if the research that is being done today isn't going to necessarily benefit us, it's going to benefit somebody. You know, there's an entire chapter in my book about planetary defense. And this is a subject that I knew nothing about when I started.
1: Giant asteroids coming out.
0: Exactly. Like Armageddon come to life. And yet there's a very, very small dedicated group of scientists who are studying this and are concerned about this. And, you know, we are very confident that it's going to, you know, we know that there's not a civilization asteroid out there that's going to, you know, hit the planet anytime soon. But they're all convinced that it's going to happen one day. It's happened in the past. It's going to happen again. And so they are devising ways to protect the planet. They know it's not going to benefit them, but it's going to benefit somebody down the road. And there's something to be said about, you know, thinking about, you know, your descendants.
1: Heather Newton, who's one of the people who's leading the conservation of the Canterbury Cathedral in England, says, this is a quotation from your book, "We are caretakers. It's really important that we understand that we don't try to overstep our role, because we are just, in terms of the history of the building, the blink of an eye. And what we do will, in the end, probably be replaced, superseded by someone else's efforts, but that's okay." Mm-hmm. I mean, there's a humility that's at the center of that. What to you is powerful about what she says there?
0: I mean, you need to be humble to do this kind of work. You need to remember that, you know, you might have the baton right now, but you're going to hand it on to somebody else after you. You're not necessarily going to be the one. You're not necessarily going to be the one who crosses the finish line. It's a mindset that I think not everybody possesses, not everybody wants to possess, but it's those kind of people that ensure, you know, this continuity as far as the world goes and ensures there's going to be, you know, a better day tomorrow.
1: How did your sense of optimism change while you were working on this book?
0: I'm a fairly optimistic person, but it made me think about the long term in ways that I hadn't really grappled with before. You know, I have two young kids and I obviously think about the world they're going to inherit, you know, what the earth is going to look like when they're my age. But I've started thinking more about, you know, my grandchildren, if I have them, and their grandchildren, and trying to picture not just a world still existing, but like a world that is full of hope and a world that's still full of beauty and a world that still kind of allows these weird quests to be pursued. And so, you know, I think the act of writing this book definitely made me more optimistic.
1: And meeting those people who have committed themselves to something larger than their day-to-day existence?
0: Almost every interview I conducted, I left feeling good about the world. I felt good about what they were doing. You know, even these people who are pursuing goals that, you know, other

0: people might, you know, roll their eyes at. There's something to be said about doing these kind of like delusional, odd quests. The world's the richer place because of their pursuits.
1: You end the book with this passage. You say, looking for gold in the Arizona desert, listening to the stars for a faraway voice, paddling across a quiet volcano lake, looking for creatures that don't exist, writing a book. These are all acts of faith undertaken without promise, without guarantee. This is a good way to live. What does that mean? This is a good way to live.
0: I mean, I think I was talking specifically about myself because one of the things with this book is I started it in my late 30s and I was starting to have those conversations, you know, not quite a midlife crisis, but, you know, what have I accomplished and what do I still want to accomplish? And I'm somebody, again, who, you know, I'm quite rigid in the goals that I seek in my day-to-day life. And suddenly I was exposed to all these people who had thrown out completion out the window, who were running these races where they knew they weren't going to cross the finish line. And it kind of struck me that maybe I'm going about things the wrong way, that, you know, I need to embrace risk. I need to embrace uncertainty. I need to run these races not thinking about the finish line. And so it is a good way to live. I mean, again, it's not for everybody. I don't even know if it's necessarily for me, but I'm going to try to kind of like take the lessons I've learned and live with them in mind.
1: Mark Medley, thank you very much.
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2: Mark Medley's new book is Live to See the Day, Impossible Goals, Unimaginable Futures, and the Pursuit of Things That May Never Be. We spoke in January. That is The Current for this Monday, the 11th of May. Cue's up next on CBC Radio 1. My name is Matt Galloway. Thanks for listening. 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
2: Peter Fernandez is about as well-known and well-loved as you can be as a stage actor in Canada. He's one of the greatest stage actors of our time. So why did he decide to take up directing? I mean, it's not a mystery, but his new play is a murder mystery.
3: This is CBC News. It's 10 o'clock. Good morning, I'm Andrew Lamb. We begin with national news. A CBC investigation into WestJet is growing. Recently, our Go Public team reported how WestJet avoided paying compensation after the airline canceled two flights and refused to pay for the delays, claiming the flights were canceled for maintenance and safety reasons. But flight records suggest otherwise. As Erica Johnson reports, CBC has found dozens of similar cases.
4: I feel lied to and cheated.
5: Brad Vanderwilk was in Los Cabos, Mexico in March when he got an email from WestJet canceling his flight home to Edmonton the next day. He filed for compensation, but WestJet denied it, claiming the cancellation was due to unplanned maintenance required for safety. Under the rules, airlines don't have to pay if there's an unexpected safety issue. But flight records Go Public reviewed show WestJet swapped in a plane that had been grounded for 2 days, then, in the same minute, canceled Vanderwilk's flight. So, on paper, the flight was canceled for safety reasons. Go Public has uncovered 34 more cases. WestJet says it sometimes reassigns aircraft to minimize the overall impact of unavoidable disruptions, but wouldn't address why it's swapping planes or why passengers aren't compensated. Canada's airline regulator has confirmed it's now investigating. Erica Johnson, CBC News, Vancouver.
3: Back in the Maritimes in Nova Scotia, multiple sources tell CBC News that Becky Druin, MLA for Lunenburg West, will announce today that she'll join the Nova Scotia Liberals. Due to what she previously said was a difference of principles between her views and those of party leadership, Druin left the PC caucus, and Premier Tim Houston's cabinet in October to sit as an independent. She later talked about contending with staff interference during debate in the legislature and coaching that recommended MLAs know who the enemy was in a story. Druin is a lawyer by training and was first elected as a progressive conservative in 2021. She was also education minister and then attorney general and justice minister. Turning to British Columbia. A plane carrying four Canadians landed in Victoria last night. The four were passengers on that cruise ship where three people died after being infected with hantavirus. The Canadians are now in isolation. And U.S. officials say one of the 17 Americans from the cruise ship has tested positive for hantavirus, but has no symptoms. A second American is showing symptoms. Dr. Bonnie Henry is the BC Provincial Health Officer. She says positive cases will help determine how infectious this outbreak might be.
6: That will give us a better sense of the risk of the people who had been left on board the vessel until now. If any of them start to develop symptoms, which is possible because they were exposed up until a few days ago, that helps us do a more detailed risk assessment of the individuals that we'll be caring for here in BC.
3: In France, a passenger from the cruise ship has also tested positive for hantavirus, and the French health minister says the woman's health is deteriorating. In other news, as the waitlist on PEI for a family doctor sits at around 34,000, the province says it's focused on recruiting more family doctors. The head of PEI's healthcare recruitment says recruiters are working to sell doctors and their families on island life. The director of workforce recruitment at Health PEI says newly hired doctors want to prioritize a better and healthier work-life balance rather than previous generations. Back in February, three family doctors on the island announced they were closing their practice, leaving around 4,500 people without a physician. And residents across New Brunswick will cast ballots today to elect their local representatives. Polls across the province will be open from 10 a.m. to 8 p.m. Voters will elect mayors and councillors in 77 municipalities and vote for district education council representatives.
7: I'm CBC meteorologist Trevor Adams with this weather update. Cloudy skies today, chance of showers. We'll see fog patches dissipating. Highs coming in at 14 to 16 degrees, but cooler at the coast, 8. Winds relatively light, except for the North Shore, where they'll be fairly breezy out of the southeast. For tonight, cloudy skies, chance of a shower. We'll see fog patches developing, lows of 7, winds turning towards the north. For tomorrow, we'll see a mix of sun and cloud in the afternoon, highs of 12 to 13 degrees, winds turning towards the north, and only about 5 degrees for the high on the North Shore with the winds coming off the water.
2: I'm Tom Power. Welcome to Q. I think it's fair to say that most people who are good at their job do it for a long time. Whether you're driving a car or building a chair, hopefully you build a number of chairs, but you know, you argue in court. Peter Fernandez is one of the most celebrated stage actors in all of Canada. He can do whatever he wants for whoever he wants, like anyone would hire him. But this year he decided to do something different. He's now also a stage director. In fact, his directorial debut opens one of the largest theater festivals in North America. No pressure. Peter will be here to talk about Taking a Leap and why he thinks we all love a good murder mystery. That's coming up. Plus, country music from Mild May, Ontario's own Owen Rigling. All of that coming up on Q.

0: Are you a fan of the murder mystery? Do you read murder mystery novels? Do you watch murder mystery TV shows? Are you more of a, and if you do, are you more of a Miss Marple person, a Hercule Poirot? Are you into Sherlock Holmes? Are you into Vera, Easy Rollins, Knives Out, St. Pierre, Shetland? Whatever your detective jam is, there's no denying that murder mysteries have endured, like for decades, whether it's books or stage or screens. Murder mysteries are some of the biggest reliable hits. Now there's a stage play, an actual like a remount of an existing play in Canada that's taken a deeper and kind of skeptical look at murder mysteries. It's called Sleuth. Sleuth was originally a 1970 Tony Award-winning play. It later was an Oscar-nominated film. It has a lot of love for murder mysteries, but also picks apart the tropes, the biases in these stories, often the more problematic elements of some murder mysteries. So yeah, now more than 50 years after that play first debuted, Niagara-on-the-Lake, Ontario's Shaw Festival is bringing Sleuth back. It's a production also with its own kind of mystery. No murder, I promise. Peter Fernandez is one of Canada's most in-demand stage actors. He's a multi-Dora Award winner. He got a lot of attention for his role in the farce One Man, Two Governors a few seasons ago at Shaw. Last year, you might remember, we had him on the show to talk about his journey in acting. He was on to talk about the Hamlet-inspired play, Fat Ham. Peter is back at the Shaw Festival this year, but not on stage. Off of it. Sleuth is Peter's directorial debut. To talk about the play, the mystery around this directing switch, a great Canadian actor and now director, Peter Fernandez, joined me in our studio. How are you?
1: I'm good. How are you?
0: Congratulations. We've got lots of talk. You're having a busy Shaw, hey?
1: Yes.
0: Directing and acting in the same festival. Let's start with the directing part.
1: Great.
0: Sleuth, I'm so nervous about spoiling this. Can you do it? Can you give us the plot so we understand it without giving too much away?
1: Okay, yes. I just want to say that it's so hard to talk about a murder mystery and the plot in the show without spoiling anything. So if I'm purposefully, you know, vague, yeah, it's because I want people to come in with knowing as little as possible.
0: Sure.
1: You know, I
0: sure
1: know that there's the movie. I know that this is a popular play, mm-hmm, but I want them to come in knowing as little as possible. So what I will say is that Sleuth takes place in the English countryside. There's a manor house.
0: It sounded like you were wondering whether to say English countryside.
1: Yeah, I know. Countryside doesn't spoil anything there.
0: Okay.
1: There's a manor house there owned by an eccentric novelist, a detective story writer, and he invites a young man over to play a series of games with him. And so throughout the night, an audience questions what game is being played, who's playing the game, who's winning the game, and if there is a game being played with the audience.
0: And is a spoiler the relationship between these two people?
1: You know what? It happens pretty early. So I'll say that, you know, minor spoiler alert, that the young man is sleeping with the novelist's wife.
0: Yeah.
1: And so they have, there's a love triangle there.
0: Okay, thank you for that spoiler at least. As much as it's a struggle to try and talk about this without it, mm-hmm, being a plot spoiler, also a bit of a struggle in the composition. The playwright Anthony Schaffer was wrestling with two opposing views when it, mm-hmm, came to the mystery genre. What were they?
1: Well, he loves the genre. He loved Agatha Christie. He loved the form, and he identified why it was entertaining and why we are drawn to it. But he's quoted with saying that Agatha Christie in the 60s and early 70s represented an England that died 30 years ago. And so some of the tropes that are in an Agatha Christie novel, the foreign stranger, the upper class gentleman, who the story centers around and who commits the crimes and who solves the crimes, he was attacking that and our preconceived notions and our biases around why we are attached to those stories, to those people, to that mystery and those relationships.
0: Agatha Christie, so well beloved, especially, yeah, around that time in the 70s when this was debuted. How did the English audiences respond to Sleuth?
1: They ate it up because I think it became very popular. It got adapted into a movie. I think it's because Anthony Schaffer's not just critiquing the form. He's honoring it. There's no way you can write a play like Sleuth without having an intimate knowledge of those tropes.
0: Okay, so
1: and
0: it's
1: appreciation.
0: It's not just a takedown of this genre.
1: No, because he needs to have an understanding of why we're drawn to this story or these stories for him to then exploit and subvert. Without that understanding, then it would be parody, and this isn't a parody.
0: Give me some examples of some of the, can you, without spoiling too much, can you give me an example of some of the tropes that you play with in this production? Yes.
1: So the class differences there. I think you can read a lot of Agatha Christie novels and a lot of mystery novels and see that, oh, this only happens to a select group of people. All the cards are held by a select group of people. And so when you are presented with somebody of an upper class who is maybe a little eccentric, who owns a manor house, you have an immediate relationship with that person. And you start maybe siding with that person or agreeing with them on certain points of views. And the more you get to know them, in at least sleuth, you begin to question why you found them so charming, why

0: you laughed at the way he exerts power over another person. I think we also have a relationship in those mystery novels to, again, the foreign stranger, somebody that is coming from the outside, coming into our home. And we already associate that with a certain
1: danger.
0: Type of person,
1: yeah,
0: danger, yeah. Suspicion.
1: Yeah.
0: And so then he makes us question that.
1: Why 50 years on is this exciting for you to bring back? Does it speak to anything now? Does it?
0: I think there's a resurgence, or there's always been a fascination with murder mystery. You mentioned the Knives Out movies, which was inspired by Sleuth. I would say there are things in Sleuth that you can see Knives Out.
1: Yeah, because Knives Out itself is sort of a take on the tropes of a murder mystery.
0: Yeah, right. So we have both those forms exist. True to form. Murder mysteries. You can find that in the Hercule Poirot stories and adaptations, the Kenneth Branagh ones, that are really popular.
2: My name is Hercule Poirot, and I am probably the greatest detective in the world. I will speak to all of you in time. For the moment, I must recommend that you remain in your compartments with the doors locked.
3: I feel like a prisoner here.
2: It is for your own safety.
0: And then you have the subversions that still honor the form, like the Knives Out movies.
4: Ladies and gentlemen, I would like to gently request that you all stay in town until the investigation is completed.
5: Can we ask why? Has something changed?
4: No.
5: No, it hasn't changed, or no, we can't ask?
4: Mr. Stevens, you may continue.
0: And so those are really interesting to watch, and people get really attached to that. And so it's great to be able to go back to what some say sparked the new wave of subverting the genre, and go back to that and see how, it seems contemporary. It seems contemporary. Even when I read it, I was surprised reading the play. So I think that's why it's really valuable to put it up now.
1: In the director's note to the play, you ask, why do we keep coming back to mysteries? Mm-hmm. Why do you think we do?
0: There's a great comfort in knowing that there will be an answer at the end of the show. I think we go through the world with a lot of mysteries in our mind, a lot of questions, and we know that we're not going to get a satisfying answer to why things happen. And so we're drawn to these stories where we know that there's going to be a problem, a question, a mystery at the top of the show or at the top of the novel, and there will be little clues left, and we could maybe solve the problem ourselves.
1: Yeah.
0: But instead we have this eccentric detective come in, bring everybody together, explain all the clues, all the red herrings, and tie a bow to that mystery. And I think, oh, what great comfort and joy we find in that. It's great to be fooled. It's great to be fooled, but also to feel intelligent in being attracted to these small little breadcrumbs that an author leaves. I find great joy in that. I still find great comfort.
1: I was going to say, are you a mystery fan?
0: I'm saying it didn't really clock for me until thinking about Sleuth.
1: Okay.
0: And then I went back and went, oh, wait, I really enjoyed the twist. I think this is where it all started, you know, Sixth Sense.
6: I want to tell you my secret now.
7: Okay.
6: I see dead people.
1: Oh, yeah.
0: Right. I really enjoyed the twist there, and that got me thinking more. And then procedurals that,
1: yeah.
0: Like, House.
1: SUV.
0: You
1: those,
0: know, yeah.
1: Yeah, yeah.
0: Where
1: SUV, SVU.
0: SVU, SUV.
1: A lot of people don't talk about Law & Order SUV. It was a series of cars solving crimes.
0: Yeah, half a season.
1: In an auto scrapyard, did not do very well. Law & Order SUV. Right, SVU. That means
0: SVU. Yeah. So, and then, you know, the adaptations of Sherlock.
1: Mm-hmm. These were things you enjoyed.
0: These are things that I enjoyed. And then at the beginning of my directing journey, even at Shaw when I was assisting, I assisted on Witness for the Prosecution and Agatha Christie and an adaptation of a Sherlock Holmes. And so I really enjoy the form. I love being fooled and I love trying to figure out a problem.
1: And now you're doing the fooling.
8: Think of the perfect crime. The house is empty. Have you ever actually committed a crime before? Then go one step further.
9: This, as they say, is where the plot
7: Pickens.
8: Palomar Pictures International presents Laurence Olivier, Michael Caine, in Joseph L. Mankiewicz's film.
7: You're mad! You're a bloody madman!
8: Of Anthony Schaffer's Tony Award-winning play, Sleuth.
9: Don't you wish trailers sounded like that now? Don't you wish they said the names of Brad Pitt, George Clooney? You know, don't you wish it? Anyway, that is some of the trailer to the 1972 movie Sleuth, originally a Tony Award-winning play. My guest today, Peter Fernandez, is remounting Sleuth at this year's Shaw Festival, which takes place in Niagara-on-the-Lake, Ontario. Peter was just saying Sleuth is a play with a mystery at heart, but it also pokes fun at the mystery genre. I was talking about this earlier. This Shaw Festival has another mystery attached to it because after years as a renowned stage actor, Peter decided to start directing. Sleuth is his directorial debut. So why would one of the most in-demand stage actors, a guy who can do any role in the entire world, work with anybody, maybe the most acclaimed stage actor we have right now, why would he switch to directing? Here's what he had to say.
0: I love theater.
9: Yeah.
0: I love it. And I think when you love your career and the art that you're making, you begin becoming curious about all the things that go in to putting something up. And I was afforded, you know, very fortunate to be able to be in rooms that are highly collaborative and allowed you to expand your vision a little more beyond just your role. And so that sparked a little something in me. And it sparked a question of, well, I wonder if I were responsible for a little bit more of that vision or that larger world thinking or that engagement with the audience, what I would do in those situations. And so this entire journey into directing has just been fact-finding to see, oh, does that feed that curiosity? And fortunately, I feel like it does.
9: You weren't like the dog who caught the car at all? Like you finally got your, you know, and now what? Oh my God, you know?
0: I think you have to stay curious. I right now it is feeding me in the same way I can look back to when I started performing and that same nervousness and excitement when I start thinking about directing is present. And I think that gut feeling kind of guides you.
9: Well, what's the hardest part of directing? You found?
0: Because I'm at the beginning and I know that a lot of directors with way more experience than me have told me otherwise, it's feeling like you have to have every answer and that all the answers have to be right. And I know you don't have to.
9: Yeah.
0: You don't have to. You have hopefully assembled an amazing group of people and you are collaborating. But the pressure is, I need to know everything and my answer needs to be the right one. And to relieve myself of that pressure, I think is the hardest.
9: Where the show's in previews right now.
0: Yeah.
9: I mean, these are the performances before the big opening night. Yeah. Where are you to watch the preview performances? Are you in the audience or are you side stage?
0: I'm in the audience and I try to be as far back as possible so the actors don't see me.
9: What is going through your mind when you're watching it in the audience during these previews?
0: What's great about having such a long preview period now is I've had the opportunity near the beginning, it's questioning every choice I've made. You know, it's oh, I wonder if I should I have made that light do this? Oh, was it right to direct them in this way to pursue that? But I'm learning more and more that I just get to enjoy it. And what I'm doing in the audience is fact finding how they're responding and wondering if, oh, is my intent matching their response and making minor adjustments here and there for the sake of the clarity of the show. There's a lot of information that gets provided and there is no mystery if you don't know the information before that. There's no twist unless you know all the information there. So that's where I'm at right now. I'm learning to release.
9: I'm learning to
0: let go. The show is in their hands, the actors' hands, and the crew and the stage management. It's in their hands now. Every director, this is what I'm learning from my mentors, has to learn to let go because after opening, You're not there anymore. The show is theirs.
9: Are you acting in rehearsals? Are you?

0: you jumping in and going, no, do it like this, and then you're acting the roles, or
1: no? It's a bit of a faux pas, I think.
0: Is it? I mean, I don't know. In theater, is it to be when you're an actor who's a director to jump in and say, you don't wanna, no, do it this way?
1: Yeah, to do a line reading or anything. You want to let the actors do it. And so,
0: how did you hold yourself back from that?
1: It was a lot of me just writhing in the chair, getting excited. And, you know, learning to fix my face. Just going like, you know, it's a lot of like, oh, gasping and like bright eyed and going, okay, this is scowling. And but I rarely got up. Hopefully that's true. I don't remember getting up. You'll have to speak to the actors that are in the show to see.
0: You have ample opportunities to flex your acting muscles here as well. you're also at the Shaw Festival this year in the British Farce. One for the Pot. It was the farce One Man, Two Governors at Shaw a few years ago that put you on the map for many people. Do you know what delineates a farce? What is it? What is a farce versus a comedy?
1: Well, there are several kinds of farces. You know, like an open closed door farce is most common, and that is really your rapid exits, fast paced wit, a lot of physical comedy. Whereas with a straight comedy, sometimes that physical
0: nature isn't there.
1: And I think that's what delineates a farce versus a comedy.
0: Farces have more fun as an actor.
1: More exhausting.
0: Is that so?
1: Yeah. I'm running around nonstop. Everybody's running around nonstop. Part of a farce is pace. Especially in this one, almost the impossibility that somebody could enter from that entrance after exiting from another one. So I think it is a lot of fun, and it is fun in the same way that I assume people who run marathons find that fun.
0: I assume those people.
1: I
0: refuse to talk to them. You've talked about how you think comedy doesn't get the respect it deserves in theater.
1: Yes.
0: What do you mean by that?
1: I think that people can easily cut themselves off from one, just enjoying things and finding pleasure in laughter and feeling that laughter is somehow lesser than any other emotion, or laughter and joy is lesser than another emotion.
0: Yeah, you know Phoebe Bridgers, the singer-songwriter?
1: Yeah.
0: She said people confuse sadness with seriousness.
1: Yeah, and that's what I feel. I feel like seriousness in comedy, people don't ever put those two together. But I want to bring into my practice as an actor and as a director that there's a seriousness, there's a rigor to comedy, and that laughter is a vulnerable act in the same way that crying is a vulnerable act. And it gives access to a certain part of you that you don't get, you don't always get. And so I think that what a beautiful pathway into learning about somebody or connecting with somebody, sharing laughter. That's why I think it's important to my practice and why people just kind of brush it off. I think there's great vulnerability in laughing.
0: Laughter is a vulnerable act.
1: Yeah.
0: And crying is a vulnerable act.
1: And the line between those two, I can only speak for myself, but there have been moments where you're crying so much that you end up laughing.
0: Yeah,
1: you're laughing so much that you break down into tears. And I think that's important to identify. That's speaking to something that's inside you. Why isn't it taken as seriously as a piece that makes you cry? You know, laughter can get you thinking about a whole bunch of things.
0: What makes it all worthwhile? You know, you got One for the Pot and Sleuth. That's a lot for one season. You said something earlier. You said, I don't know, I just love theater. What is it about theater that makes it all worthwhile for you?
1: The connection to audience, to get to put something up on stage and see that affect change, affect emotion in other people. And there's a great feeling when a group of people gather together, a community of people gather together and witness something. And even if there are differing opinions in that, are connected in a room together, can share a laugh together, can share a gasp together, breathe that same air together. I think that's what keeps bringing me back and what makes it different from other forms for me and why I'm drawn to it. It's alive, and then you feel it live in the audience. That's what keeps bringing me back.
0: You're a brilliant actor. I'm so excited to see your directorial debut, and more than anything, a sharp dresser.
1: Oh, thank you.
0: We're both wearing the same
1: corduroy.
0: Happened to me last. Me and Josh Groban were wearing the same jean jacket. Now me and Peter Fernandez are both wearing corduroy jackets.
1: Well, I'm glad that I'm on the same plane as Josh Groban.
0: You are the Josh Groban of Canadian theater.
1: Oh, that's kind. That's
0: you can
1: good.
0: Put that in your bio. I'm going to put that in my bio.
1: Top of my resume.
0: Congratulations. Thanks for coming in.
1: Thank you. Thanks for having me.
0: True story, and I just remembered this. On the way home that day, I Googled his jacket. Like, I had a picture of Peter Fernandez's jacket, and I used, like, the Google reverse image search. Couldn't find it. The award-winning actor and now director Peter Fernandez, his directorial debut, Sleuth, is on at the Shaw Festival in Niagara-on-the-Lake, Ontario, until October 9th. It's in previews now. It has its opening night, May 22nd. You can see Peter acting at the Shaw Festival this year. Also, he stars in the comedy One for the Pot. That show begins on May 27th and runs also into October. Coming up on the show, what do you do when you're waiting in an airport? Probably look at your phone, right? What if you put your phone down and looked at the people around you? What would happen then? Maybe you'd get a song like this?
2: I see it in your eyes, you're getting tired of the same old run around.
0: I mean, I can't say much. When I travel, my screen time is like Lord of the Rings director's cut levels. That's Owen Wrigling. He'll be here to tell you how, if you pay attention to the people around you at the airport, you might get a hit country song out of it. It's after this on Q.

0: 10:30, 8 degrees with light rain right now in Sydney, 11 degrees and foggy in Halifax, 11 degrees in Amherst, Yarmouth, it's 7 degrees with light rain. I'm Andrew Lamb. Here's what's making news. A provincial committee is looking to examine short and long-term solutions to drought. More details are expected next month. CBC News has learned Lunenburg West MLA Becky Druen is set to join the Nova Scotia Liberal Party. She left the PC caucus and Premier Tim Houston's cabinet in October to sit as an independent. She said there was a difference of principles between her views and those of party leadership. With drought and dry wells becoming annual events in many areas of Nova Scotia, municipalities are doing things like funding new water stations and water coupon programs. And the union representing long-term care workers in Nova Scotia and the provincial government remain in a stalemate as a strike drags on. Local news at 11, and here's the weather forecast from Trevor Adams. Today, cloudy with a 60% chance of showers this afternoon. Fog patches dissipating this afternoon as well. A high of 14 degrees, except a colder 8 along parts of the coast. Tonight, mainly cloudy with a 60% chance of showers this evening. A low of plus 7. And tomorrow, a mix of sun and cloud with a high of 13 degrees. And that's a quick look at your news and weather.
1: I'm Tom Power. You're listening to Q. You know how sometimes when you see your favorite, like, relatively unknown artist succeed, like someone you've been with since the very beginning, there's a part of you that actually kind of worries a little bit? Like, you're happy that they're getting their laurels and all that, but you're also bracing for that change, that they won't seem as real anymore. Or you'll worry they'll forget why they started making art in the first place. In bluegrass circles, they call that getting above your raisin. I wouldn't worry about that with Owen Riegling, and you'll hear why in just a minute. Owen is smack in the middle of that big rising star moment. Just a few years ago, he was playing bars in around his small town of Mildmay, Ontario. Not long after that, he started turning heads with songs like this.

0: That is old dirt roads, a track that went platinum in Canada. Now Owen is playing venues like the Grand Ole Opry, Massey Hall in Toronto. Also playing alongside some of the biggest names in country music like Brett Young and Luke Bryan. Owen's new album is called In the Feeling. I was so happy he stopped by to talk about the title track. And I should say, when we talked, that big Massey Hall show and the big Grand Ole Opry show hadn't happened yet. So that's where we started.
1: Yeah. Yeah, we're playing Massey Hall in Toronto, which is like the Opry of Canada. And yeah, just to get to play that stage is crazy. And the Opry's coming up and all these exciting things, new record, you know, new shows. It's just, it's a bit of a whirlwind, but it's been a lot of fun. Just, you know, I feel like I'm just grabbing on and hanging on for dear life.
0: So. Right, riding the train from the outside.
1: Exactly.
0: Had you been to Massey Hall? Have you seen any shows at Massey Hall before?
1: I haven't.
0: Really?
1: I've never stepped foot in Massey Hall. Just seen videos on YouTube and seen all kinds of pictures, but I've never actually been in there. So the first time I'll get to go in there is when we're loading in production and you know, setting up for sound check.
0: And have you been to the Opry before?
1: I have been to the Opry. So I did like a, they call it the My Opry intro, and you get to go backstage, you got to play songs for them. And
0: For who? For the Opry folks?
1: For like the Opry staff, yeah.
0: Oh,
1: so,
0: cool.
1: So I did all that, and then they got the whole tour, and I got to, you know, see the circle and see the band and kind of get the whole rundown of the Opry, which was super cool.
0: So for people who don't know, the circle is that when the Opry was at the Ryman Auditorium, which was the kind of the first home of the Grand Ole Opry, when it was a radio show, Patsy Cline, George Jones, Hank Williams all stood on the stage. And then they took they cut out this part of the stage of the Ryman, and moved it to Opryland, where the venue is right now. So the circle is where everyone else is standing. Did you get to stand on the circle yet?
1: I didn't stand in the circle, and I don't even think I tried. I feel like it's like a little bit sacrilegious to step in it until you're like playing in that moment. You know, I want the first time my boots touch the wood to be like, I got my guitar on and I'm about to sing. I'll probably be so nervous, but
0: that's soon, hey.
1: The that's
0: Opry,
1: soon.
0: Yeah. I think the Oak Ridge Boys are playing. Like it's a big night at the Opry.
1: Yeah.
0: It's a big deal. Well, congratulations on everything.
1: Thank you.
0: I want to talk a little bit about this album. I want to talk about this song. My understanding is that you were stuck in an airport.
1: Yep.
0: That was what airport was it?
1: I don't even remember. I think it was LAX.
0: Kind of a nondescript, kind of boring airport.
1: Yeah, I think it was LAX, and it had been just the longest, most exciting year of my life, 2024. I played 110 shows that year, and it was kind of like my first time. They just grabbed me and threw me into this world of like, now you're just going to live on airplanes, and now you're going to, you know, be in hotel rooms every night. And it was a new experience, and I just kind of burnt myself to the ground, just not knowing how to keep up with that lifestyle and probably staying up too late and getting up too early. And I was a little bit burnt out, texting my buddy about, you know, where I was at that point in my life. And I just sent him a picture of the airport, and he sends me back this like 10-page document with different fonts and photos and all this, you know, story that he just pulled out of this photo, which just looked like fluorescent, stale lighting and, you know, people shuffling and people sitting over here. I couldn't see anything.
0: What do you mean? So you sent him a picture of just like, hey, this is where I am at the airport.
1: Yeah, he told me to send him a picture.
0: You were feeling a bit stuck? You're feeling a bit writing-wise?
1: I feel like it's kind of like, I wasn't inspired by anything at that time. Just I'd been so burnt out and so tired. And he's told me to send him a picture. And then he pulled out all these little stories from the guy at the bar who needs a cigarette and, you know, the people that are leaving town to go have the best week of their lives in the Bahamas or something. And there's people there that have just got home after being away for, you know, a year. And all these different little stories that he could just pull out of this one picture that was a mundane kind of everyday situation. And it just opened my eyes to songwriting again. And it just kind of lit a little bit of a fire under me. And then we went back to his studio in Peterborough and we wrote In the Feeling in like 30 minutes.
0: But hold on. What was it that lit the fire underneath you? Is it that like, oh, inspiration is around me at all times,
1: yeah,
0: you know, like, or like, hey, my eyes were closed, but actually people around me are living full lives and that's all there? Or?
1: It was just the idea that you don't need to wait for something to just fall in your lap. You can just observe everything around you and pull a story out of everything and put yourself in that person's shoes. And that's the thing that kind of just like, I just hadn't looked at songwriting that way before. I was always the kind of guy that waited for that spark or that thing that made me like get out of my chair or have to wake up from a dream and like go write it down. You know what I mean? I just hadn't had that in a while because I hadn't been using that muscle, you know?
0: Yeah, I think it's a nice way to look at life, man. If you think about it, like I find this is something I struggle with, but like I find the less I'm on my phone, the more I'm sort of like observing all those kind of moments around
1: totally.
0: Me. You know what I mean?
1: Yeah.
0: Like how much stuff am I missing because I'm just staring at my phone? You
1: it's
0: know?
1: Crazy. Like I got my weekly screen time report, and it's like you spend 5 hours a day on your phone, mm-hmm. and it's like, what am I doing? I got to put that thing down and just be present. And that's my new motto. It's like, I'm trying to be present at all times. When I'm at Massey Hall on that stage, like...
0: Don't check your phone.
1: I'm there. Yeah, I ain't going to check my phone on the stage. Imagine I pull my phone out at the Opry. Just one sec. I got to check Instagram real quick.
0: We're going to play the title track of the record. You're from, is it Mildmay?
1: Mildmay. You nailed that.
0: Well, thank you very much. I'm from St. John's, Newfoundland. I don't know anything about Mildmay, Ontario.
1: Well, Mildmay is a town of... People are saying it's 1291 now, but it's 1,000. It's always been 1,000.
0: Hold on. Why are people saying it's 1291?
1: Well, I've been talking to people and they're like, you know, a town of 1,200, 1,300. It's 1,000. That's how I remember it, and it's always going to be that way. Yeah, Mildmay was just a little town in southwestern Ontario. I grew up there. I went to school there. I went to high school 10 minutes down the road.
0: What's it near? Is it near anything? Is it near?
1: It's near a town called Walkerton. A lot of people know Walkerton.
0: No.
1: It's near, sort of near like Kincardine, Port Elgin. It's up in that kind of area.
0: What kind of town is it?
1: It's just a town full of people that work really hard, and everybody's got their people in that town. Everybody has each other's backs. There's a lot of community support. My buddies, you know, my one buddy runs the hardware store on Main Street. My other friend runs the bar right across the road. And it's very much just like a blue collar, like everybody knows everybody. And nobody really cares to leave, or nobody really, you know, they're just so content with being there. And I think that's what's so cool about it.
0: Let me put it this way. If you and I were supposed to go to Mildmay tonight, where would you, what's the first place you'd take me? Where would you take me?
1: Harley's Pub and Perk, corner of Main Street. It's a bar. That's where I played, you know, one of my first cover gigs.
0: What kind of covers were you doing?
1: I was doing everything from Johnny Cash to Green Day to Weezer to...
0: Folsom Prison Blues, Good Riddance, Time of Your Life?
1: Yep, yep.
0: Okay,
1: yeah. I was playing some Don Williams, Tulsa Time, and Alan
0: Tulsa.
1: Jackson, a lot of Eric Church. Like, I was just mixing everything up. And then I would toss in a couple originals here and there and see if people... you know, turn their head or if they told me to shut it off or whatever.
0: I'm so sort of surprised by that because what I was reading when I was learning about you is that you would go to the west side of Mildmay and play music. So because on the west side of Mildmay, there's no one who can hear you.
1: Yeah. So our farm where I grew up is just outside of town.
0: What kind of farm is it?
1: Just cash crop. We had 100 acres. My parents still live there. Just rotate between soybeans, winter wheat, and corn. Mm-hmm. And we didn't have like a path that I could drive my truck from the house to the bush. So go through town, drive up the west end, turn right at the T, and there's a bend. And right off the bend, there's a little laneway down into the bush area. So I drive down there and just back my truck up to this little kind of hideaway. It's so secluded, like looking over at the neighbor's field. Like oftentimes there'd be deer and stuff. And I was always so shy growing up, and like the idea of being in my bedroom and like trying to figure out how to sing and like write songs, I just felt like I didn't want anybody hearing me. So I go out there where nobody could hear the bad songs I was writing, and got a lot of the early bad songs out of me back there.
0: So how do you make the transition then to have the confidence to get up at the pub in your hometown and play there where everyone knows you?
1: I mean, that just came from, I was asked to play a gig with my guitar teacher, Roger Williamson, and his family band. I was taking lessons with him. And I did 3 songs at like a Sunday matinee, and it took a lot of courage to get up there and sing, and it was scary. Like, I was so nervous, but as soon as I got off stage, like, all the nerves were just, I mean, as soon as I got in there into the first song, the nerves were gone. And when I got off stage, I was like, that's the coolest thing ever, you know? And I got in the truck and I told my parents, like, I want to keep doing this. And so that's when I got on Facebook and email and whatever, and I was emailing bars, and Harley's had me come play, and it was like 4 hours a night, so I had to learn a whole bunch more.

0: cover song so I could fit, you know, a 4-hour set. And then I was playing every weekend, every Thursday, Friday, Saturday. Eventually, it was like 3 days a week, different bar every night. And I started to build up this like local, like grassroots kind of fan base. Started with friends and family and the bartenders. And it eventually turned into like, I was being asked to play at like the homecomings, and which are like big. Every little town in our area will have like a homecoming every 10 years. So it spreads out like between all the towns. There's usually one like every year in a different town.
1: Yeah.
0: And there'll be thousands of people there. And they'll have like bands on the Thursday, Friday, and Saturday night. And I was asked to like headline some of those. And there'd be like 1,500 people. And it was like crazy that I'd worked my way up to that. It felt like I had made it, you know? And yeah, it's just kind of like this grassroots thing, I guess.
1: I mean, that's a beautiful thing. Were the crowds always happy to see you? Did you have any hard crowds?
0: Yeah, I think it just was. It started from a place of so small that I grew with the people. So like,
1: okay, so no hecklers, no drunk rowdy, no.
0: Oh, lots of drunk rowdy, yeah, lots of that. But it was like in the name of fun. I wasn't ever like violent or like people throwing stuff at me on stage. It was all just fun. And I mean, I was probably having a few too. So.
1: Yeah, you were right there with him.
0: Yeah, exactly.
1: I mean, that must be exciting to have like that grassroots support come from your home.
0: Totally. I mean, yeah, I wouldn't be here without that. And that's a huge part of what comes through in my lyrics too. It's like they were always so supportive from the start. So, I mean, I owe them a lot.
1: But is there a bit of like okay, I gotta keep trying here. So I'm gonna go to Nashville and I'm gonna see if I can do this, right?
0: Yeah.
1: And like, so I'm sure there's a little bit of sadness that like, hey, I could stay a local legend forever. I got to move on. I bet there's also a little bit of pressure. Like all these people believe in me. I better do something. Is there any of that?
0: Yeah, I think so. I try not to think about it too much. I think
1: that's my job. Make you think about stuff you don't want to think about.
0: Yeah,
1: you
0: know? And I love thinking about it. I love to go there. It's just, I think it's like you said, hanging onto the train from the outside, and sometimes you get far away from it, like me being on the road and realizing like, wow, I'm singing songs every night about this little patch of heaven, you know, in old dirt roads. And I haven't seen that place in a year. Like it's weird. So I'll catch myself sometimes. And then, yeah, I always try to point back and give them a shout out and come home. And when I come home, it's like I just run into everybody on the street and it's like I never left.
1: I bet they're proud of you.
0: Yeah, I think so. I mean, I can feel it. I really can.
1: I heard you have a sandwich named after you at that pub you were playing.
0: Yeah, I got it's called the Corner Bar Sandwich on the Harley's menu. It's a Nashville hot chicken sandwich, and it's my signature sandwich. So
1: why that one? Why is that one named after you?
0: To be honest, I didn't pick the sandwich. they picked the sandwich, and they're like, "You cool if like we you know, call this yours?" And I was like, "You kidding me? I got my own sandwich. Sure, let's go."
1: It's because you're in Nashville now.
0: Exactly. So it's Nashville. I think it's the Nashville thing because it's country music and that's what I do. And, you know, who doesn't love chicken?
1: Have you had it?
0: Yeah, it's great.
1: It's all right?
0: Got a pickle on there.
1: But wait, what were you going to say even if you didn't like it?
0: Hey, it's
1: you
0: know, great.
1: No, I'm sure it's really, really good. You're doing, like I said, you're doing Massey Hall and you're doing the Grand Ole Opry. You're playing like pretty major gigs. I love that you're also still doing the markets like you're doing Steinbach, Manitoba,
0: yep.
1: Mattawa, Ontario, Paradise Hill, Saskatchewan. Places, I'm guessing, that when you show up to might remind you a little bit more of home. Is that
0: 100%. Like going to those places, I've done a bunch of that stuff. And the further I get from home, the more I just run into home, because these places, like you get there backstage, is like there's just like the guy that I can like put his character into, like a guy that I grew up with.
1: What do you mean?
0: Like the promoter, mm-hmm. somebody who's like running the show, mm-hmm. but they're just like, their name's Dan, you know, and they have a cooler beer and they're like, come on over here. Like we got cornhole over there. And it's like you're just in this small town and it's the best. I love playing those shows.
1: And I guess they probably have a version of Harley's Pub, and they probably
0: totally.
1: Have a version of,
0: yeah.
1: you know?
0: Oh yeah. I mean, it's a different energy getting to play in a rural area too. Cause I mean, people drive to come see a concert and it's like, they don't always get tons of concerts. So when there is one, it's like, we're going to throw down. We're going to have some fun tonight.
1: I mean, that's the exciting thing to me about country music, is that like when you're writing about Mild May in your case, you know, when James Barker was on the show, he was writing about where he's from, or even like folks who are writing about like I don't know, Tennessee or Arkansas, you know?
0: Yeah.
1: These small towns, they're so incredibly specific to them. But when you travel to these kind of smaller communities across Canada and the U.S., like, there is something, you feel, you understand everything in one of those songs, even if they're not about you.
0: 100%. Yeah, I feel that.

0: I mean, a small town's a small town. And the things that make a small town is the fact that, you know, people are there and they've raised generations of people there. And it's just like, it's a culture. It really is.
1: It's a beautiful thing, man. So I want to play the song In the Feeling. So there's one line that kind of repeats, but I didn't quite understand it. What does save a spot for me in the feeling mean?
0: Just, you know, I mean, when I'm away from home, I know there's people back at home that are making memories and people are having kids and people are getting married. And sometimes I can't be back for those things.
1: Yeah.
0: And, you know, I'm saving a spot for them everywhere I go and, you know, carrying that with me. And I hope that, you know, they're saving a spot for me in there, you know, back home with the things that they're going through that I'm missing out on. So, I mean, that's one version of it. And I mean, there's just, yeah, I feel like that song just keeps evolving for me, which is awesome.
1: I'm glad. Are you going to get home anytime soon?
0: Jeez, I hope so.
1: Me too.
0: The thing is, my parents love to travel to wherever I'm at, and I'm going to see them so much that like it feels like they bring home, you know, wherever I go, which is awesome. But yeah, I'll be getting back there in July, I think, for a little bit. So
1: I hope so. Just to hear the way you talk about it, I really hope you get back there soon, man.
0: Yeah, we'll be back. We'll be back.
1: You made a great record, and I'm so happy to have you in to talk about it.
0: Thank you. Appreciate you, man. I appreciate that too.
1: I appreciate you. So let's listen to this. This is Owen Riegling. Oh, I heard a story before we go, actually.
0: Yeah.
1: I heard that they're coming in from Mild May to the Massey Hall show.
0: Yeah, there's a bus. I think there might be a couple buses. I think there's like 300 people coming to the show.
1: They rented a couple of buses to come in from Massey?
0: Yeah.
1: What does that mean to you?
0: It's awesome. That's how they do it there. Like, it's not the first time this has happened. Like, I got a show last headline tour in London, and the same thing. There was buses rolling up, people from back home just coming out. Like, it's the same crew that saw me at the little bar that grew to these fairs that now they have to freaking get buses to the shows, and they love it. So, I mean, there's a lot of support there.
1: You're like the Grateful Dead, man.
0: Yeah.
1: You know? they're coming to you.
0: It's crazy.
1: Thanks for coming in.
0: Thank you for having me.
1: This is Owen Riegling with the title track of his new album. The song is called In the Feeling.
2: Something in the air that keeps me coming back to you. Something I've been holding close no matter where.

0: That is the charming Owen Rigling. I've got a lot of affection for Owen. Owen's the title track off his new album. It's called In the Feeling here on Q. Shout out Mild May. I'm Tom Power. You're listening to Q. I don't know if you know this feeling where you saw something on YouTube or you saw a movie or something like that, and you cannot wait to tell everybody you know about it. So I had that experience. There's this documentary I saw not that long ago from the musician Bells Larson. Bells Larson is someone I talked to on the show about a year ago. He had put out this beautiful and also really interesting album called Blurring Time. Let me tell you about it. He recorded it over a long period, a period which covered his transition from female to male. The result is this beautiful duet in that, like, Bells is duetting with his past voice. Like, his past voice being higher pitched, the voice he has now is a lower voice, and you hear those two voices sing in harmony. Bells, in this documentary, tells the story of making the record, also documents his own transition. The documentary is also called Blurring Time. And as of Wednesday, it's going to be out on YouTube. To search for Bells Larson on YouTube. Keep an eye out for it. So I got to talk to Bells a little bit about the making of the album. Just take a listen to this.
1: I understood that my voice was going to get deep. It wasn't, it might. It was, okay, it's gonna. So I felt a bit split between capturing the songs, all nine of them, as they were at that time right then with my high voice, and having the record be a sort of what-if record, singing about change and identity and transness with a high voice, or starting T, waiting, and then recording it with a voice that I didn't even know yet. I didn't know what it would sound like. And I've been approaching this record, I was approaching this record and also my life with a lot of dichotomies, a lot of either or, this, that, high voice, low voice, he, they, whatever. And then I thought, what about both and? And when I was a teenager, I watched a lot of coming out stories on YouTube of other trans guys. I didn't know I was trans until I was in my 20s, but a lot of these stories, you know, are a question of either or, before, after.
0: Yeah, I was X and now I'm
1: exactly.
0: Y.
1: Exactly, yeah, I sure. was and now I am.
0: Yeah, and it's often how it's talked about in the, you'll hear it in common conversation back when you were and now you're a.
1: Exactly, yeah, exactly. Yeah, yeah. And the thing is, like, I don't reject that because I was, that's, I put out an EP a couple of years ago. It's called If I Was, I Am. And that's like kind of what I'm also trying to say in Blurring Time. And so that's why I wanted to marry the two. And something I think is really important to say too is I totally understand why other trans folks do feel the need to cast aside their past selves so that their new selves can shine. But I think that for me, it was important to carry all of the past versions of myself with me as I move forward.

0: Bells Larson there, duetting with his former self. That is a song called Blurring Time. His new documentary, which is beautiful. It's 17 minutes long. It is absolutely gorgeous. It'll be out Wednesday on YouTube. You can hear our full conversation on the Q podcast. That is it for Q today. Tomorrow on the show, back when Arlo Parks was 17, she was doing what musicians have to do. Tour, record, do interviews with jean-jacketed people like me, repeat. And then suddenly in her 20s, she realized she never really let herself just be, like have fun, be anonymous at a club, chat with smokers outside the bar, like a lot of 20-year-olds do, like I certainly did. She'll tell you what finally doing that did for her and how it led to this new record, which is excellent. That's tomorrow on Q. We'll see you then. Later on.
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7: It has been 10 years since the Tragically Hip played their final tour. Now their songs have inspired a brand new musical. It's a good life if you don't weaken, just open in Hamilton. You'll hear how the Hip's music has been adapted into a story of immigration, love, and music.
8: This is CBC News. It's 11 o'clock. Good morning, I'm Andrew Lamb. We begin with international news. The number of hantavirus infections is climbing. Many of the passengers who may have been exposed to the virus on board the Dutch cruise ship have returned home. But among them, there are reports of at least two new confirmed cases. Briar Stewart reports from Tenerife.
9: There are two new confirmed cases of hantavirus. One is a French passenger. Her symptoms started to appear on the repatriation flight yesterday. Officials do say that her condition is now deteriorating. There is also an American passenger. He had what health officials described as a mild positive test. But in addition to that, there's also another American passenger who hasn't tested positive, but he has mild symptoms. And all of the passengers, of course, and crew that were on that boat are going to have to go through a period of quarantine, and the World Health Organization is recommending 42 days from the last known exposure, and that would mean 42 days from yesterday because that's when the passengers were all last together. The ship is still a few hundred meters offshore. It was refueled. It's being restocked now, and then later today you're going to see those last passengers and some members of the crew be evacuated from the boat. We do expect six passengers to come off. Briar Stewart, CBC News, Tenerife.
8: British Prime Minister Keir Starmer is responding to critics who want him to resign. Those calls are getting louder since his Labour Party suffered heavy losses in local elections last week. In a speech today, Starmer again vowed he won't step down.
10: I know that people are frustrated by the state of Britain, frustrated by politics, and some people frustrated with me. I know I have my doubters. And I know I need to prove them wrong, and I will.
8: Starmer went after Reform UK, which won big last week, calling leader Nigel Farage a grifter over his claims that Brexit would make the UK richer and stronger. Starmer is vowing to make Britain the heart of Europe. Back in Nova Scotia, 8 years ago, a woman was diagnosed with stage 4 ovarian cancer. She's spent that time researching and reflecting on her disease. That brought her in contact with a Halifax lab, researching ways to treat ovarian cancer with what's called natural killer cell immunotherapy. Alex Guy brings us this story.
11: In 2018, Teresa Arthur went to the emergency room to address what she thought was a problem with her gallbladder.
12: I was going to go for an emergency surgery. I had lots of stones in my gallbladder, and they said, I don't think that's your problem.
11: After several tests, she was diagnosed with stage 4 ovarian cancer.
12: I just got back from a 4-month holiday. This is like the rug being pulled out from under my feet.
11: The 73-year-old says learning what's happening inside her body has helped her find meaning in her diagnosis. This brought her in contact with Dalhousie University-based immunologist Jeanette Boudreau. Boudreau's lab is in the early stages of a new research project to treat ovarian cancer using natural killer cell immunotherapy. These cells attack abnormal cells like those in tumors.
13: This type of immunotherapy that we're developing, we think, has a role in treating ovarian cancer, because ovarian cancer is this disease that continuously changes and mutates it, and our immunotherapy is something that's good that sort of keeps pace with it.
11: Arthur is currently a patient partner with Boudreau's lab.
12: This is not for me personally. It's like for the generations that come, my children, my great-grandchildren.
11: The lab hopes to move toward clinical trials in a few years. Alex Guy, CBC News, Halifax.
8: And a person from Cape Breton is facing arson charges after multiple fires were set around North Sydney over the weekend. Cape Breton Regional Police say a number of structure and vehicle fires were lit Saturday. A 32-year-old is being charged with arson, endangering life, and damage to property. They remain in custody and are expected to appear in court today. That is your CBC News to this hour. I'm Andrew Lim, and you're listening to CBC Radio 1.

0: I'm CBC meteorologist Trevor Adams with this weather update. Cloudy skies today, chance of showers. We'll see fog patches dissipating. Highs coming in at 14 to 16 degrees, but cooler at the coast, 8. Winds relatively light, except for the North Shore, where they'll be fairly breezy out of the southeast. For tonight, cloudy skies, chance of a shower. We'll see fog patches developing, lows of 7, winds turning towards the north. For tomorrow, we'll see a mix of sun and cloud in the afternoon, highs of 12 to 13 degrees, winds turning towards the north, and only about 5 degrees for the high on the North Shore, with the winds coming off the water.
1: This summer, it'll be 10 years since the last Tragically Hip tour. In that stretch, there have been some documentaries, some album reissues to help us celebrate the hip. But now, there is a new musical that lets you think of the Tragically Hip songs in a brand new way. I'm El Amin Abdul Mahmoud, and this is Commotion. And today, we are talking about the play It's a Good Life If You Don't Weaken, which recently premiered at Theater Aquarius in Hamilton. Aisling Murphy's here. Karen Fricker's here. They've seen it. They've got thoughts. Hello, friends.
2: Hi. Hello.
1: It's nice to see you. First of all, I want to do one quick thing. Full disclosure, there are three reasons why I'm not entirely an objective person when it comes to this musical. Number one, I am already in the bag for the Tragically Hip because that's just who I am as a person. So I already have an emotional relationship with the songs. Mm-hmm. Number two, my very good pal Tally Schlanger is a lead of the show. And then number three, it's set in the greatest city in the world, which is Kingston, Ontario. that's my hometown. And so I'm far from the most objective person when it comes to the show. So, Aisling, I'm going to start with you for several reasons. One, you're the reporter among us. And second of all, much more importantly, you're not from here. You're American, not to out you like this. You
2: know? I mean, it had to come out.
1: It had to come out. And so your relationship with the Tragically Hip is different. You spent a long time reporting on this production. You write a 3,000-word piece about It's a Good Life If You Don't Weaken. Not talking about just like the show, but also how it came together and everything. Mm-hmm. So let's talk about that, because the Hip is very, very protective, right, of their legacy. Talk to me about the journey that this play had from, you know, just idea to the stage.
2: Absolutely. So this really started with Canadian theater producer Michael Rubinoff, perhaps best known, not perhaps, I think he is best known as the originating producer of Come From Away,
1: yeah,
2: which when we talk about Canadian musical theater, we are often talking about Come From Away.
1: Gigantic success, went to Broadway, yeah.
2: Absolutely. That show is made by Canadians. It is about Canadians. It is a capital CM Canadian musical. Mm. So Michael Rubinoff also happens to be a huge Tragically Hip fan. And so when the pandemic hit, he reached out to the Tragically Hip's longtime manager, Jake Gold, sort of just asking, what if we made a musical around this? What could that look like?
1: Mm.
2: And so this kicked off a few years of negotiating and dreaming and chatting with the band and with Jake and with Rubinoff about what could a jukebox musical for the Tragically Hip be. And so they sort of landed on, okay, it's not going to be about the Hip itself. It's not going to be about the band. It won't be about Gord Downie. It will be an immigrant story about a new Canadian. And this was an idea that resonated really well with the band. And I think people thought that this would have been something that Gord Downie would have loved himself as well. And so it sort of spiraled from there and turned into this massive sort of Broadway-style show that it is now.
1: There's the idea, right? And then there's sort of like the actual journey for the show itself to get to the stage.
2: Totally.
1: Some of that has been quite complicated. Do you want to talk a little bit about that? Because it has not been a straightforward road for them.
2: No, for sure. So making new musicals is really hard.
1: Yeah.
2: It takes a really long time, and there's a lot of different personalities that need to be involved in that, from music to writing the story to design and directors and things like that. So when I joined the show to shadow it, originally this had been a show about an immigrant family in Kensington Market. There had been a different co-writer and a different director attached to it. I liked what I had seen in that workshop, but I wound up hearing, and I talked about this in the story, but I wound up hearing that maybe that workshop hadn't gone super well, or maybe hadn't been quite what the producers had initially dreamed of for what the story could be. Mm. So a few key creative team members wound up being replaced for what the show has turned into. The Kensington Market angle was completely scrapped and Kingston was brought in. And I think people kind of thought like, oh, right, that feels obvious in a nice way. So it grew from there.
1: And as a Kingstonian among us, I'm not objective about this. I am delighted to see a musical set in my hometown. Karen, when you first hear about the idea of a Tragically Hip musical, how does that initially strike you as a concept?
3: Well, I too am not from here. I'm American and an immigrant.
1: Didn't know.
3: And so for me, learning to love the hips music was learning to be a Canadian. Mm. Because I kind of knew the music before, like you've heard the hits.
1: Yeah.
3: But then, but I will say I am not an aficionado. And I think that affects how you're going to receive the show.
1: Yeah.
3: But for me, the music for me really resonates with the idea of Canadianness. And I think that I loved the show. They've pulled off so well turning this story of an immigrant who comes here as a refugee from Iraq under very dire circumstances, his way of finding his way in Kingston, finding love, finding his own footing, that ends up being an amazing vehicle for hip songs, I would say, kind of against the odds.
1: Well, I was going to say, like, we should clarify this point that, like, it is not a traditional musical in the sense that, like, the songs and the lyrics of the songs are not pushing the plot forward. The songs are kind of adjacent to the thing that is happening in the plot. And so quite often, like, what you get is sort of like an emotional resonance that has to do with the song as the plot is kind of advancing. Actually, this maybe would be a good moment to sort of slow down for a moment and say, what is It's a Good Life If You Don't Weaken about? Like, what is the plot of this musical?
2: Absolutely. So it is set in 2002. And so when the show opens, we're in Iraq in 2002, which famously maybe not a great political situation in the country at that time. And so we meet this reporter named Waleed Al-Tamimi. We're told that he is the voice of his people. He's a very influential journalist in Iraq. And he goes on international TV to speak out against the political regime in Iraq, which goes about as well as you think it might. He puts his foot in his mouth, which winds up being a bit of a recurring theme for the show. And immediately it's time for him to escape. And he starts this refugee journey where he comes to Canada and he's getting his fingerprints taken and he's getting the vaccines you need when you become an immigrant in Canada and all these really kind of intricate parts of the immigration journey. So that's the first song.
1: Yeah.
2: That's pretty much the first sequence of songs. Yeah. And then the rest of the show winds up being, okay, Waleed's in Canada, great, but like, what? How do you adjust to life in Canada when you have no frame of reference for that? Mm-hmm. How do you find an apartment? How do you find a health card? And we sort of wind up seeing, like, maybe Waleed doesn't actually hate it here so much. Maybe he could sort of see himself building a life here. Then something happens back home that really splits him between these two countries. Mm-hmm. He's stuck in Canada. His heart is in Iraq. And we need to sort of follow him on this journey of figuring out how can he be in two places at once and how can he really build a future for himself that honors both where he's come from and where he's chosen to settle.
1: I guess the fourth reason why I might be in the bag for this particular musical is as an immigrant who went through that refugee-seeking process.
2: Totally.
1: You know, like, actually the administrative burden of becoming a refugee in this country is, like, a lengthy process. And the fact that this musical dedicates several musical numbers, right? Like, by the time we get to New Orleans, it's sinking. You're like, we're taking a really long time, actually, to be able to get out of Iraq safely.
2: Mm-hmm.
1: And that, like, feels accurate to me. That feels accurate to me because, like, it's a... Quite often, those narratives start when somebody lands here, and that's a little bit too clean.
2: Totally.
1: And but that musical is, like, not satisfied to do that. Let's actually hear a little bit of it. So here's a bit of the cast performing a hip classic.

0: Come on.
1: You know the song. You know the song. That is a cast of It's a Good Life, Vina Weekend. What they were doing there is a preview performance of Courage. That was for a live taping of Q during Juno Week back in Hamilton in March. Karen, we talked about this. I talked about this idea of having initial reservations, right, about how well the hip songs would end up translating into a musical setting. Did the show work for you?
2: It really did. I think it takes a while. It could take many audience members a while to settle into the conceit of the show.
1: Yeah.
2: Why are we in Iraq for a hip show? Yeah. And like you said, it takes a while, which reflects the central character's experience.
1: Yeah.
2: For me, once the show gets to Kingston, and I haven't lived in Kingston, but I've lived in St. Catharines. So I know the small city, college town, Ontario vibe. There's one music store, there's one cafe. If you co-own the music store, your ex is probably going to be running the cafe and you're going to have to deal with that every day, which is a plot point. And I think the using the songs in order to narrate Waleed's emotional experience of settling and also the experience of the co-owners of the cafe, including the transcendent Talia Schlanger, who I thought was amazing, that you end up having two stories. One, Waleed, and then the story of the adult siblings who own this music store and kind of about the community that they live in that welcomes but also resists Waleed in its midst.
1: Right. I think like there's something to me about, first of all, I'm legally obligated to represent in Kingston, Ontario. You said small town. Hold on. Incorporated city, is that, I believe, what you meant.
2: As is St. Catharines. Sorry. But, apologies.
1: And I accept the apology on your behalf. But there is something about that setting, right? Because like the emotionality is sort of supercharged. Like there's something about you're constantly running into the same people. You really can't avoid, you know, the emotional context that you have with those people. Talk to me about the set design for this, because I honestly thought it was deeply impressive how they kind of incorporated all these worlds into one thing, Ashley.
3: I am obsessed with the set design for
1: this
3: show.
1: Yes.
3: And part of that is because, you know, when conversations might have initially happened about what the world of the show could look like, it was for a different show. It would have been for the version of the show that I saw workshopped a year ago.
1: Yeah.
3: So seeing how the creative team, and I have to shout out the set designer for the show was Scott Penner. I love the set for the show. So where it's sort of blue-gray stucco, and it's covered in graffiti, which I don't think anyone would ever be bored while watching the show, but if you happen to be, you could read the graffiti for all these really cool...
1: I spent the whole time reading. I was obsessed with reading. Yes.
3: There's Tragically Hip references everywhere. There's lyrics from Wheat Kings and The Darkest One, which is also kind of a deep cut, so that one's kind of fun that one's in there so much. Like, there's lots of Canadian imagery in there. But so, sort of physically, there's lots of archways and geometric designs. And so when you sort of take the set holistically, there's a bit of Hamilton in there because of Theatre Aquarius. There's some Kingston in that architecture.
1: Yeah.
3: And then there's lots of Baghdad as well. There's lots of allusions to sort of Middle Eastern architecture with the shape of these archways and things. Mm-hmm. So, you know, visually, we're as much at the center of this immigrant experience as we are narratively, which I think is really cool.
1: Mm-hmm. Karen, when you think about this show, how do you think it compares to other jukebox musicals? Because I feel like that's maybe the experience that people are used to having, you know, when you go like, oh, it's a musical, it's going to have mostly music by this one artist. That's a jukebox musical. I think I know what that is. That's like, We Will Rock You. And it's like, it's not like We Will Rock You. In a lot of different ways.
2: Well, I think it is and it isn't in that I will say I went to a Sunday matinee. It was not a theater industry crowd. It was packed. And Theatre Aquarius is huge. And I think it's like hip fans for sure. They were wearing memorabilia merch.
1: Yes.
2: And people... And there is such a warm recognition when a song starts and you know what it is.
1: Yeah.
2: And so, but there isn't like a laugh about how the song fits, which is kind of sometimes happens in the Mamma Mia universe. It's more like, oh, like New Orleans is sinking is kind of about existentially sinking.
1: Mm-hmm.
2: And I don't know the songs that well. And I suspect that there are going to be people who know the songs well who might struggle in some instances to go, what does Wheat Kings have to do with that?
1: Right.
2: Because Wheat Kings is about something very specific.
1: Yes.
2: And so as not someone deep in the music, I didn't have the experience of getting lost halfway through the song going, what? But I think because the plot's so strong, because it's so well performed, because it's so musically good, for me, I had no problems, you know, making the music work emotionally within the story. And I think that was the nut they had to crack.
1: I'll tell you, as someone who spent many, many hours on the hip encyclopedia websites, I had no trouble with that. I had no trouble with you being like, I am one of those people go like, oh, the Lake Fever is a song that is about the cholera outbreak. But like, there is something to me about the idea of like spending so much time with this music. But also for you, Ashton, like, you spent a long time reporting out this musical and then you finally get to see it. Talk to me about that transition point. Be like, I know what this show was originally. How do you end up taking in the show in its final form and go, yes, you know, I have a different relationship with this thing now?
3: It was crazy to sit there on opening night, and also like sort of profoundly emotional for me too. There were a lot of hard days in putting this together, right? Like having a creative team turnover is not a simple thing to navigate. Having to start over with a brand new show 4.5 months out from opening night. Like I'm not a producer on the show. I don't really have a vested interest in it beyond reporting it. And that stressed me out. Like that gave me heart palpitations.
1: Yeah, that makes sense to me.
3: But so in watching the show, I'm of course, you know, so blown away by how much the story and the shape of it has developed. But also for me, I've kind of become a Tragically Hip fan over the course of reporting this out.
1: Yeah. Welcome. Like, we've been expecting you.
3: Thank you. Yeah. I'm so sorry I'm late.
1: Yeah.
3: But it's been, you know, I'm starting to see Tragically Hip references in the rest of my life that I wouldn't have had without this show. The night before my story about this came out, I happened to go see a concert at Horseshoe Tavern, which...
1: The night
3: with the checkerboard floors.
1: That shows up in the musical.
3: So Bob Cajun, which again, I had not heard before this show because I have been in the wrong rooms, apparently.
1: We forgive you.
3: Thank you.
1: Yeah.
3: But I've fallen in love with the song Bob Cajun. I'm seeing... You know, things about Toronto that I hadn't noticed before. Things about commuting through Ontario. I've been on the GO train a lot for this story. And I feel like now having the Tragically Hip to soundtrack what a long train ride through Ontario feels like, that has changed for me what it means to live in Canada, live in Ontario, and do this sort of work as well. So it was crazy seeing it on opening night and seeing how this all came together, both personally and narratively for the show.
1: I opened this conversation by saying, you know, I am... a little bit the wrong person to assess this critically because I am already in the bag for the Tragically Hip. But I will say that like it also meant I was bringing a higher bar to this show. I was bringing like a really high bar to a band and a songwriter that I consider to be like the poet laureate of this country. I think that there's a way through which the Tragically Hip sort of telegraph a lot of how we talk about ourselves in this country. And so for me, like the musical needed to pay off that emotionally. And I think they did for me personally, but also... I've already given you 5 reasons. I'm already in the bag for it. So Karen, I'll defer to you. Talk to me about some of your favorite moments of the show.
2: They came as the show went along, I think, because of the level of investment. So I think the way they make Bob Cajun work as a love song.
1: Yes.
2: And just the conversations that I've had around the show, around editing reviews of it for Intermission Magazine.
1: Yeah.
2: And the silence of Canadian countryside after a snowfall and how they evoke that through that song.
1: Yeah.
2: And then the song that Talia's character sings with her brother, Grace 2.
1: Grace 2.
2: That
1: arrangement of Grace 2, that's one of my favorite hip songs. Yeah. That arrangement of Grace 2 is unbelievable.
2: It has such a huge emotional arc. And so I was in tears. And then Ahead by a Century is the encore song. And then I was just gone because then they became Tears of Joy.
1: Joy
2: with this music, joy with this story. The way they've made the narrative resolve completely worked for me against the odds. you were on your feet dancing with the audience, and it just becomes this really moving celebration of Canada.
1: Look, I am aware of the optics, right? Like, I'm aware of the fact that we are talking on the national broadcaster about the Tragically Hip. There's a certain degree of like, well, obviously, you know, like these things sort of seem to fit together. We are the kinds of people who are maybe inclined to react to these things, but also at the same time, God, it works. It works so well in such a beautiful and sort of meaningful way. Ashley, what was your kind of highlight moment?
3: Yeah. So there's a song at the end of the first act called It's a Good Life If You Don't Weaken.
1: The title track of the musical.
3: And without spoiling the plot, there's been a big loss for Waleed. Something big has changed in his life.
1: Yeah.
3: And so we hear the beginning of It's a Good Life If You Don't Weaken, one of the more poetic songs in the hip canon, I would say. There's a lot of
1: lyrics. It's my favorite hip song, so yes, I'm there with you.
3: It's glorious. Yeah. There's a lot of lyrics in there which on their surface do not entirely make sense with the context of the show or the story, and that's okay. But so in Bob Foster's arrangement of the song for the show, he worked with one of the book's co-writers, Ahmed Monika, who is also a Juno-nominated musician in his own right. He's amazing. But together they worked to find like an Iraqi descant that goes over the main song. So you have this sort of ornamental melody that's happening over the main song. There's despair and grief, and it's almost like wailing for Waleed, who's played so beautifully by Ali Momen. But as the first act of the show is coming to its close, you have tragically hip and Iraqi folk music, and they're blending together really, really beautifully. For me, I think that's the thesis of the show, and both watching them, you know, tinker with that in real time in a rehearsal room, but then also seeing how it came together on stage. I think that's the magic of new musical theater, and I think just so impressive in the moment.
1: In the middle of that song, I looked to my left and I looked to my right, and the people next to me were crying, and then I didn't realize that I too was also crying in that moment. And then there's something like kind of magical about realizing that everyone is kind of having that same experience at the same time. Mm-hmm. You both kind of touched on this. I'll give you the last word on this. Aisling, you're both American. You both don't have the sort of deep, necessarily long history with the Tragically Hip, but you get to see their music in a different light in this musical. Do you think you are going to have a different relationship with the band and its music going forward? I'll start with you, Aisling.
3: I have listened to Grace 2 about 8 times per day since this show opened. So yes, I think the Hip has now at the very least taken over my like Spotify Wrapped in ways they might not have previously. I think I'm a Hip fan now, and especially given this show, it still has room to grow. They're still gonna develop it and change it as it moves on to different stages and different life cycles. I think I'll be listening to both this show and the Hip for a very long time, and I'm very excited about that.
1: One of those different stages, we should say, is Kingston, Ontario. Oh. This show is going to Kingston a little bit later this year. Karen, what about you? How do you think this show made you see the Tragically Hip?
2: Bring on the cast album. That's what I said.
1: That's real.
2: It has deepened my affection and appreciation for the show, for the songs. And I also am really excited about following the story of this show. Mm-hmm. It has significant producers behind it. And I think it has a lot of potential to move beyond Kingston and Montreal, where we know that it is going. Mm-hmm. And so I don't think this is the last thing that Aisling and I as theater critics
1: You're
2: in this country
1: the same,
2: are yeah. gonna... yeah. This has become a story that's exciting to follow in its own right as a show.
1: I'm excited to see the trajectory of the show. I'm really grateful for this conversation. You guys have been wonderful. Thank you so much for your time.
3: Thank you.
2: Thank you.
1: Oh, this has been so great. Aisling Murphy is a theater reporter and critic for the Globe and Mail. Karen Fricker is a critic, editor, and academic based in Toronto. You can go see It's a Good Life If You Don't Weaken at Theatre Aquarius in Hamilton until May 24th before it moves on to the Grand Theatre in Kingston this October. The song you're hearing right now, that's what we're going to go out on. This is Gift Shop. It is the song that ends It's a Good Life If You Don't Weaken. It's a beautiful ending. There's something about this show that is just truly and genuinely magical. But also, you get to close out on Gift Shop from Trouble at the Hen House, the only Tragically Hip album to win Album of the Year. Check it. Anyway, have a great day. My name is Alamin Abdul Mahmoud. This is Commotion. Talk to you soon.

0: Good morning, it's 11:30. 9 degrees with light rain right now in Sydney, 12 degrees and foggy in Halifax, 12 degrees in Amherst and Kentville. Yarmouth, it's 8 degrees with mist. I'm Andrew Lamb. Here's what's making news. A childcare operator in the Halifax area is expanding and opening a third location at Wingate Drive. The new center is expected to create up to 194 new childcare spaces for infants, toddlers, and preschool-aged children. The operator received $2 million from government to support development of the new center. A leader in Member 2 First Nation is helping the community develop its own cannabis law while at the same time arguing with the federal government over who has the right to sell marijuana products. And Halifax Regional Police have released impaired driving numbers for April. Police say they charged 43 drivers. Out of those, more than half were charged with impair operation of a conveyance by alcohol. Regional news at 12, and here's the weather forecast from Trevor Adams. Today, cloudy with a 60% chance of showers this afternoon. Fog patches dissipating this afternoon as well. A high of 14 degrees, except a colder 8 along parts of the coast. Tonight, mainly cloudy with a 60% chance of showers this evening. A low of plus 7. And tomorrow, a mix of sun and cloud with a high of 13 degrees. And that's a quick look at your news and weather.
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2: So, Donovan, what is The Big Five?
1: 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The Big Five guys named Paul.
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1: The debate is settled by a listener from somewhere across the country. 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
5: With Gavin Crawford.
6: Oh! Hello, everybody. Welcome to Because News, Canada's funniest news quiz. We are coming to you from my new hastily built but completely secure billion-dollar ballroom bunker. So let's welcome this week's panel. He is surprised to find he shares some common ground with Trump, since he also works out for 1 minute a day. It's the buff enough, Chris Siddiqui.
7: I'm the strongest. I'm stronger than you.
6: I do not doubt it.
7: The strongest person.
6: In the middle chair, they skipped the Met Gala in protest of all those suffering from war. Also, they weren't invited. It's conscientious objector, Adjonis Charlie.
8: I really care. I really care, I swear.
6: Finally, she's fresh off mediating the Blake Lively Justin Baldoni settlement. Now she's headed to Iran. That's right, it's peacemaker extraordinaire, Jen Caruana.
8: Just doing what I can, everybody. Just doing what I can.
6: All right, panel, are you ready to have some fun with the headlines?
9: Oh, yeah. Mm-hmm.
7: I'm so ready.
8: Oh, boy.
7: I'm the most ready.
6: All right, then let's begin.
10: Here we go.
9: Yeah.
6: Brace yourself, panel, because something huge is about to happen right here in the city of Toronto. Something transformative, but don't take my word for it. Have a listen to this.
11: It's going to be historic in so many ways, and I think that there's a lot of people who never thought this day would come. So to see it tangibly happen, I think is going to be very emotional for a lot of people.
6: All right. For the point, what historic thing people thought would never happen is finally happening.
8: They're going to clean the bathrooms at the Queen and Spadina McDonald's.
12: Oh, my God.
8: I can't believe it.
7: Very emotional.
8: Never thought it would happen.
6: Adjonis Charlie, what is happening that people thought would never happen?
13: The 29 Dufferin bus has finally arrived on time. Oh, it can be done.
6: Chris Siddiqui, what is happening?
7: I actually know this. We are getting a women's basketball team, part of the WNBA.
6: You're correct for the point, Chris Siddiqui. Hey. The CBC News headline reads, Toronto Tempo to make WNBA debut. The first game is Friday night against the visiting Washington Mystics.
8: Ooh. So does that mean the Washington Mystics already know who's going to win?
6: That voice you heard earlier belongs to president of the Tempo, Teresa Resch. Here she is once again.
11: The name may be Toronto Tempo, but this is Canada's team. And specifically, Toronto is one of the most diverse cities in the world. So hopefully those people are calling their friends and family that are across the globe and they feel part of it too.
8: She sounds very emotional. I love it.
6: She's been waiting a long time.
8: Yeah, gee whiz.
6: Yes, the tempo is Canada's team, sort of in the way because news is Canada's funniest news quiz. One of Toronto Tempo's most high-profile players is a Canadian. Kia Nurse is a 7-year WNBA veteran and the only Canadian on the squad. Here she is sinking the very first basket in Toronto Tempo history, a 3-pointer in a preseason game.
4: Kia Nurse puts it up, knocks it down! First 3 points for the Tempo, and how about that?
8: And how about that?
13: How about that?
6: I mean, how about that? Are you excited?
8: I'm very excited because I was reading a little bit about this and it feels like Toronto is really supporting this team, really getting behind women's sports in general. Mm-hmm. It's the WNBA's 30th season and they've just redesigned all the dressing rooms in the stadium. The women's dressing rooms are designed by women. So it really took into account like what female athletes need, what they'd look for, what they want. There are spare places in case they need to nurse. In case she needs to nurse. But there's a nursing facility. And considering the salary cap for the WNBA is $7 million. And the NBA, the MNBA, man NBA, is $155 million. I think we still have a ways to go. So we should be cheering these teams on.
13: Absolutely.
7: And also,
8: yes.
7: I read the same thing, Jan. And they also designed that all the women's change rooms have pockets now, too.
13: Wow. Wow. Well, let me just say, we have a men's NBA and a women's NBA. When are we going to get the NBNBA?
8: That's right.
13: Yes. Non-binaries. Listen, I can be a point guard.
6: At the time of taping, the team's final roster is still being worked out. But one other big question still remains unanswered. What big question is on every Canadian basketball fan's mind?
8: How will Drake manage to make this about him?
6: Fair, Adjanus?
13: What can I take on as a third job to afford these seats?
6: Yes. The Fox News headline reads, 2026 WNBA odds, what will be Toronto's new mascot?
7: Oh, yeah.
6: It's the big question.
8: Huge cue.
6: The team has been keeping fans in suspense, given this is Canada's team, and it's named the Toronto Tempo. What would you suggest for the mascot?
13: So it's Toronto, gotta be a raccoon. And it's Tempo... we got to see some adult contemporary dancing, I think. It's got to be a raccoon in a leotard.
8: Mm. Oh, or maybe a pigeon in tap shoes.
13: Pigeon in tap shoes is very good.
6: Chris?
7: Well, if it's Tempo, I was thinking either a big drum or a treble clef, you know, because Tempo, keeping the tempo.
6: It's always easy to dress up like a treble clef.
7: Exactly. To get into that twisted thing.
6: By the time this episode airs, it will probably have been revealed, but we still don't know yet. 8 of the other 12 WNBA mascots are animals. One is an alien, and the other 3 are indeterminate fuzzy creatures.
7: Yeah.
6: Given that this is the WNBA, how many of those 12 mascots do you think present as female?
8: It's the WNBA, but still the NBA. I'm going to say 3.
7: I'm going to say 10.
13: I'm going to say it's all ladies' night.
6: All 12? It's hard to know for sure. 2 have traditional female names, Ellie the Elephant and Violet the Raven. There's a horse named Lightning who wears lipstick and has really long eyelashes.
8: That doesn't necessarily mean
7: anything. I know a boy Lightning and a girl Lightning.
13: Yeah. And most non-binary people are named Lightning, so it can go anywhere.
6: So, so that might be. The rest have non-binary names like Scorch, Buckets, Sparky, and Prowl.
7: Oh.
6: Prowl is in fact a Minnesota Lynx.
8: Okay.
6: Here's my favorite headline on this mascot subject. It comes from pride.com. The WNBA mascots ranked by how blank they are.
7: Well, I mean, if it's pride.com, by how gay they are?
6: You're in the ballpark. You're on the court.
7: Oh, okay.
13: Okay.
8: Lesbian?
6: Jan Caruana, you are correct for the point.
8: Okay. That subscription to Pride.com has finally paid off.
6: The complete headline reads, the WNBA mascots ranked by how lesbian-coded they are.
7: Oh, okay.
6: In case you want to know, Ellie the Elephant mascot for the New York Liberty notched the coveted number one position.
8: Okay, Ellie.
6: What is it about Ellie the elephant that makes her so lesbian coded?
13: Her wife, Prowl, the Minnesota Lynx.
12: They're such a cute couple.
7: Yeah, and they arrive at every game in their Subaru Outback, blasting Chapel Roan.
8: Is it because her trunk is always packed and ready to move in on the second date?
12: Ooh, yes.
7: We have any lesbians in the house?
8: Where are my lesbians at?
7: Woo!
6: The answer, according to Pride.com, she's fashionable, she can dance, and she wears a Statue of Liberty crown on her head.
13: As all lesbians do.
6: That's what I thought, too, but... who am I to argue with Pride.com?
8: Never.
6: Violet the Raven also scored high marks, mostly because of how she was introduced to the Golden State Valkyries fan base. According to the article, she was unveiled in an epically queer fashion. What does that mean?
13: Did she come out of a closet? onto the court?
8: Did she say... Quote the Raven, I like ladies.
7: Did she roll into center court in a Subaru Outback blasting? Saying, come to my window.
6: They kind of pulled a Lady Gaga. She hatched out of a purple and gold egg in downtown San Francisco and then immediately started a dance.
8: That's how I spent some nights in San Francisco.
6: Yeah. Here's what that moment sounded like.
5: Oh my God.

0: my God, look at those.
1: Oh, my God.
2: Why? What? Look at the what?
3: You cut the clip off too quick.
4: Valhalla, they're here.
1: Valhalla, she said. That's what they call the stadium where they play Valhalla.
4: Oh,
1: the Valkyries play in Valhalla.
4: Right.
1: Yeah. I mean, to be fair, that's exactly what my mom sounded like when I hatched out of my golden purple leg.
3: Oh! Oh!
5: Because news. Canada's News Quiz.
6: With Gavin Crawford.
1: With hundreds of histrionic headlines popping up on our devices every other minute, keeping up with the news these days can really be a lot to swallow. So, panel, get ready for a simple tasting menu of this week's headlines with the Because News Digest.
3: Oh, yeah.
4: Holy cow! That came out of nowhere. This guy loves it. This kid loves it.
1: Sorry about that, panel, but that's right. You got to let these news stories out, and we'll all feel a lot better.
3: Gavin, it stinks in here now.
1: So let's get ready to digest the news. Lately, there's been so many questions around the U.S.-Iran situation. Is it a war? Is it a conflict? Is there a ceasefire? Why are they still firing? This week, the media outlets were asking a different question about the existence of a surprising secret weapon. What special weapon?
7: Is it a second Strait of Hormuz? Is there a back door of Hormuz? That we've just discovered that we can finally use?
1: That makes the regular Strait of Hormuz look like a metrosexual?
7: Yes.
4: Gab, I think I saw a headline and I thought it was like from the Huffington Post. Is it dolphins?
1: Correct for the point, Jen.
3: Oh my God.
1: Yes, they were genuinely asking about kamikaze dolphins. In case you thought things couldn't get any weirder, the headline from CNN, are military dolphins working in the Strait of Hormuz?
3: Hey!
4: Are they?
1: With the answer, here is Secretary of War, Pete Hegseth.
8: Can you kind of clarify these reports of kamikaze dolphins that we've heard about?
9: I can't confirm or deny whether we have kamikaze dolphins, but I can confirm they don't.
3: Him not confirming it means they have kamikaze dolphins.
4: But kamikaze means that, like, they would... Do they have explosives strapped to their bodies?
1: I think that's the implication that these are dolphins making a one-way trip.
4: Oh, I don't like this.
1: But also, dolphins are notoriously too smart for that.
4: Yeah. Oh, maybe they're double agents.
1: Yeah.
7: Oh, yeah.
1: You're going to tell me some dolphins like, oh, I just strapped this to myself and do this in the name of President Trump? Exactly. Let's move on with the Because News Digest. This story has been making a lot of headlines. Canada has begun to send out the latest census, but collecting the information may be a moot point for almost 3 million Albertans. Why might Albertans not need to bother filling out the census form this year?
7: Because Danielle Smith has outlawed counting. No math.
1: Good guess, no. It is because their data has already been leaked.
4: Oh, yeah.
3: Right, yes, right.
1: The headline from CTV News is millions exposed in massive data breach tied to Alberta separatist-linked group.
3: Yes, of course.
1: The private information of Albertans was posted online by a separatist group. What private information?
4: Income?
3: Telephone number and address?
1: Correct.
7: YouTube watch history. That stuff is personal. If mine ever leaks, I have to jump off of something. Sorry.
1: Full names, phone numbers, and postal codes, which is a handy resource for scammers, bad actors, crazy exes, and the like. It is not great for the people of Alberta who will be getting duct cleaning calls for a very long time. According to Global News, Elections Alberta and the RCMP have launched separate investigations into how this happened.
3: Yikes.
1: Well, for some lighter fare, let's turn to entertainment news. The trailer for a hotly anticipated new movie dropped this week. It's a film about one of the greatest journeys of all time. What incredible journey will soon be coming to a theater near you.
3: Oh, I'm very excited about this. A journey that every mortal must take to apply themselves to Mortal Kombat 2.
1: It is not Mortal Kombat 2. Jen, do you know a hotly anticipated trailer? What journey?
4: It's The Devil Wears Prada 3, and it's the story of a woman who has to buy jeans, so she has to journey from store to store and try on like 50 pairs because size means nothing.
3: I know this, though. I know it. Christopher Nolan's The Odyssey.
1: You're correct for the point, Chris Siddiqui.
4: Back in it.
1: The headline from The Hollywood Reporter reads, The Odyssey trailer, Matt Damon heads home to rescue Anne Hathaway from Robert Pattinson.
4: Just like Homer intended.
1: Yes, it is indeed Christopher Nolan's adaptation of Homer's epic poem, The Odyssey. Just off the cuff, what's your favorite part of The Odyssey?
3: I really like The Odyssey. I like when Odysseus ties himself to the mast. And he's the only one that can listen to the sirens, or like when they tie themselves underneath the sheep. Spoiler alert, but I do read, okay? There's a lot of cool things in the art. The Cyclops.
1: Yeah.
6: Cyclops.
3: In the sequel, he gets another eye. He's known as the Biclops. He just has two big eyes.
6: We also get to know more about his character and his sexuality, so that also Biclops. Yes.
1: Jen.
4: I like when Homer says dough.
1: good. All right. Well, if all this news has your feed feeling full, panel, let me finish with a little news digestif. I'm going to ask you to guess my favorite headline from this week. I will give you the news story, the points of the news story. All you have to do is try to craft a headline that's more click hungry than the actual headline. Here's the story. A British nudist campground is facing protests after they put up what locals are describing as a stripper pole on the grounds. If you were hungry for clicks, how would you headline that story?
6: 5 easy ways to spice up your night in the Shire.
3: Oh, yeah.
4: Number 3 will blow your mind.
1: Very good guess, Jen.
4: Complaints flood for studs with no duds.
1: Oh, very good. The Telegraph headline, a most improper erection. Nudist put up dancing pole in historic village.
4: In a historic village?
1: Yes. There
3: that
1: you
3: seems
1: go.
3: Seems redundant, though, because if it's a nude beach, why are you putting up a stripper's pole? You're already naked, aren't you?
1: Maybe it's a getting dressed pole. Well. This week I'm joined by Jan Caruana, Chris Siddiqui, and Adjonis Charlie. Adjonis' new 6-part docuseries drops May 25th. In the Closet is all about non-binary fashion. It's hard to tell on a podcast, but Adjonis repeatedly puts the Met Gala to shame. And you can soon stream the whole thing at nfb.ca. Ooh.

0: Panel, it's time for Connect Four. I'm going to give you four things. All you have to do is tell me what they have in common. Here are your four things. White Marvel. Black Hero. Orange Emperor. World Peace. Once again, White Marvel, Black Hero, Orange Emperor, World Peace. For the point, can you tell me what those four things all have in common?
1: The last election we just had. Black Hero, Kamala Harris. White Marvel, her running mate, Orange Emperor, Trump.
2: Tim Walz.
1: And World Peace, the thing we almost had, but we lost because they didn't vote.
3: Are they all Marvel guys?
0: They are not.
2: These are actually new team names for the four new teams entering the WNBA, ladies and gentlemen.
0: I would love to give it to you, but they are all types of tulips.
3: Oh.
0: Yes, that's right. Can you tell me, for a point, why were tulips making headlines this week?
2: Didn't they reanimate the corpse of Tiny Tim to sing that tiptoe through the tulips?
3: Is it the Tulip Festival in Ottawa right now?
0: You are correct for the point, Jan Caruana. The headline reads, Ottawa blooms like never before. Experience the iconic Tulip Festival that puts all other flower festivals to shame.
3: Shitrose Parade.
0: Quite a braggadocious headline.
4: Seriously.
0: It's the largest annual floral festival in the world with over 1 million tulips bursting into bloom. But there's extra buzz about this year's festival because a special guest star is scheduled to make an appearance. Who is coming to wow the crowds at Tulipalooza?
1: Tulipa.
0: It's not Tua Lipa.

0: But we'll stop short right after WW4.
1: Yeah. You're correct, Chris Deegi. It is a post-war gift for Canada's role in Netherlands' liberation. Also, Canada gave shelter to Princess Marguerite's father and pregnant mother, and the princess was actually born in Ottawa during World War II.
2: In a little manger in the back.
1: Well, many Canadians were gazing wistfully at the tulips. Prime Minister Mark Carney was waxing poetic about another tradition making headlines. He said, quote, at a time when much of the world is buffeted by crisis, Canada's history and our enduring traditions matter more than ever. For the point, what particular enduring Canadian tradition did he say matters more than ever right now?
2: Ooh, throwing hella shade at America, Gavin.
1: Adjonis?
3: Complaining about provinces you've never been to.
2: Yes.
1: Jan?
4: Yes, Gavin, I do know because this one particularly hurt me.
1: Mm-hmm.
4: It's my deepest and longest held dream to be the Governor General of Canada. Though I am doing nothing to actively pursue that goal. Mostly just vibes and manifesting, but there is a new Governor General this week.
1: Yes, you are correct for the point. Once again, you were passed over for Governor General of Canada.
4: Again.
1: The CBC News headline reads, Louise Arbour to be installed Canada's next Governor General. Louise Arbour comes to the job with an impressive resume. She served on the Supreme Court. She was the UN High Commissioner for Human Rights. She also received which honor 40 times?
0: The honor in fighting in the Mortal Kombat. Flawless victory, Governor General.
3: Juno for Album of the Year.
0: 40 times?
1: 40
3: she's
1: times.
3: Got bops.
0: So
3: she's,
0: good.
3: She's got bops.
4: The Hague's Best Buns Competition.
3: Okay, Louise.
0: Hey, now.
1: She was prosecuting war criminals for a time, yeah. So.
4: But she's also got, like, over 40 honorary doctorates.
1: You're correct for the point.
4: Oh, once I found out it wasn't me, I was like, who's my competition?
1: With 40 honorary doctorates, would you let her operate on you? CBC ran this headline, Louise Arbour will become Governor General at a delicate moment. What makes this moment so delicate?
4: It's bedtime.
1: She'll be sworn in at 9:45 in an ASMR ceremony. Jen, what makes this moment so delicate?
4: I think just the times we are living in.
3: Yes.
4: We are all walking a real tightrope.
1: That is correct for the point. Issues of Canadian sovereignty, Donald Trump, the 51st state business, also Alberta, constantly talking about separation. Carney said Arbour will be the, quote, guardian of our constitutional order. Is it the time for a judge slash prosecutor to be governor general?
4: I read an article this week that I thought was really interesting. It said, the governor general is the position in Canada that doesn't really matter until it does.
1: Mm.
4: And because they really have the last say on any like reforms or laws kind of constitutionally that happen in Canada. So I think if we have a governor general who can really lay that hammer down when maybe nobody else really can, I think that's great. I mean, she's brought war criminals to prosecution. She's prosecuted sexual misconduct in the military. I say, let's go, girl.
3: Yes.
4: Like,
3: I absolutely agree.
4: Let's play some Shania Twain for this lady.
3: Yeah,
1: I mean, it's also like, you know, in some ways it's a clever punt from Carney. If you put in a Supreme Court justice, it's kind of the equivalent of when the kids are being bad, being able to be like, go ask your mother.
4: Yeah.
3: No. It honestly is really refreshing that we're enlisting someone who's prosecuted war criminals and not someone who is a war criminal.
4: Thank you, Adjonis.
3: So I feel like someone somewhere nearby might be doing that.
1: And that brings us to the end of another exciting Because News. Our champion this week is... It's Chris Siddiqui!
4: Oh, yeah.

Jonas Siddiqui, winner of Because News. Congratulations to my runners-up, John Caruana and Adonis Charlie. Because News is written and produced by Elizabeth Bowie, Gavin Crawford, David Carroll, Phil Lung, and Jess Klamowski. This week, they had help from Jana O'Connor, Aaron Conway, Bronwyn Page, Diana Markulin, Michael Hampson, and our recording engineer, Paul Hodge.

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5: We'll hear what Indigenous leaders in Cape Breton are saying about who should regulate the sale of cannabis at First Nations outlets. And on the phone in, whether your home renovation is a do-it-yourself project or requires a professional, a Red Seal carpenter shares advice before the job starts.
6: It's 12 o'clock. Here is the CBC News for the Maritimes. Good afternoon. I'm Cassie Williams. It's official. Becky Druin, the MLA for Lunenburg West in Nova Scotia, has announced that she is joining the Provincial Liberal Party. Due to what she says was a difference of principles between her views and those of party leadership, Druin left the PC caucus and Premier Tim Houston's cabinet in October to sit as an independent. Today, during a news conference in Bridgewater, Druin said that the decision was not about changing what she stands for, but it's about, quote, where my values, my approach to public service, and my commitment to accountable government best align, unquote. Druin will serve as caucus chair and take on a number of critical roles, including health and wellness, seniors, and long-term care, as well as housing for the Liberals. She also says she intends to run for the leadership of the party. Timberley Prospect MLA Ian Rankin has been serving in the role on an interim basis. A cybersecurity expert in New Brunswick says he 100% supports the idea of a social media ban for children. David Shipley's comments come after some countries, including Australia, brought in that kind of legislation, and Manitoba announced plans to do the same. The CEO of Beauceron Security says science is abundantly clear that social media exposes children to a number of harms.
7: They're the nicotine of the digital era, and they're designed to get these kids hooked, and they harm them. They're not sleeping. They're not eating properly. Rates of body dysmorphic disorders for young girls are at record high, and guess what? Now it's boys, too. It's being used to connect them with predators around the world. The rates of self-harm. We've had losses in this province. This access to these tools for this age group is killing kids.
6: In Shipley's view, the biggest danger zone is between the ages of 10 and 14. Shipley says age can be verified using tokens or by analyzing online behavior. And even if some kids manage to get around it, a ban still sends the right message that social media is not safe for them. Water levels in New Brunswick are experiencing a bit of a rebound in light of much-needed rain this spring. That's according to Don Fox, a senior scientific advisor with the Department of Environment and Local Government. He says the northeast of New Brunswick is still below normal water levels, but for the rest of the province, stream flows are looking good due to the snowmelt and a decent amount of rain. The provincial government monitors surface water and groundwater levels and issues a monthly report. Fox says the April drought monitor map is expected to be released soon.
8: It would not be a surprise to see improvement for the month of April. We have had recent rains, and still in the forecast, there's some recent unsettled weather, and all of that is good. The more rain we get, the better for the drought conditions.
6: Fox calls the current pattern a short-term improvement after extreme drought conditions last year caused some wells to go dry. He says it's generally good news, but not yet a long-term trend. Meantime, as summer draws closer in Nova Scotia, municipalities are preparing for dry wells there, something that's becoming an annual event in many areas. During the extreme drought last year, Nova Scotia spent $1 million on bottled water for municipalities. But the province says it will not offer that funding this year, instead shifting from emergency mode to long-term planning. But Mayor Elsbeth McLean-Weil of the District of Lunenburg says the province can play a new role now.
9: I think they need to help municipalities deal with kind of the emergency associated with this and help us figure out longer term what strategies might be in place. But I think we're not ready yet to deal with the longer term issues. I still think we're in an emergency situation if we have another drought.
6: Some municipalities have budgeted for bottled water this year, while others, like Halifax, have not. The province has created a drought committee to examine short and long-term solutions. More details are expected from that group next month. Finally, the number of hantavirus infections is rising. Two more passengers from the cruise ship at the center of the outbreak are now testing positive. Ontario Health Minister Sylvia Jones this morning updated the status of cases in her province.
10: The couple in Grey Bruce absolutely is still self-isolating. They continue to be asymptomatic. Obviously, the local public health unit is monitoring closely. We do have a third individual in the Peel region who is also isolating and being monitored by the local public health unit.
6: One of the new ship case, the new cases is among 17 U.S. nationals who landed in Omaha early this morning. He's now in isolation at a special quarantine facility. Officials are downplaying any risk. Jim Pillen is the state governor.
11: No one who poses a risk to public health is walking out the front door of the streets of Omaha or beyond.
6: Another U.S. citizen is showing symptoms but does not have a confirmed infection. In Paris, a French national is in hospital after falling ill during her flight from Tenerife. Officials say that woman's health is deteriorating. That's a look at your news. Your weather is next.
12: I'm CBC meteorologist Trevor Adams with this weather update. A cold front is moving across the Maritimes. That means we have generally cloudy skies today through most parts of the region with possible showers and drizzle. Fog patches will dissipate and the rain will end this afternoon for Cape Breton. The exception today will be northern New Brunswick, where you'll see a mix of sun and cloud this afternoon as high pressure begins to build in. Highs today will reach 12 to 17 degrees, but in coastal areas it will be cooler, coming in at 8. Tonight we will see clearing skies. Lows will get down to 3 to 7 degrees, but will fall to minus 2 in northern New Brunswick. Some fog patches will develop and winds will remain light. Tomorrow it's a mix of sun and cloud for most of the Maritimes, with highs coming in around 12 to 15 degrees. Winds will turn more towards the west at about 20 kilometers an hour. However, it's going to be considerably cooler in northern Nova Scotia, PEI, and Cape Breton, where highs will stay steady from about 5 to 9 degrees. And this is because the wind will be coming off of the water and that will keep your daytime temperature down. For the midweek, sunshine continues, and that is a look at your weather. Maritime Noon starts now.
5: Thank you, Trevor. I'm Bob Murphy. Welcome to Maritime Noon. Coming up today on The Phone In, ways to renovate or construct a building and get the look you want.
13: I don't want to go to a metal roof. I just don't like them.
14: Have you seen the metal roofs that look like shingles?
15: Yes, that's a great idea.
14: There's machines that press the shingle pattern into. There's some roofs you can't even tell that they're metal until you're up close. It looks like a shingled roof.
5: A Red Seal carpenter shares tips for your building projects. Coming up today on the Maritime Noon Phone In. But first, who should regulate cannabis sales in Indigenous communities? The issue has made headlines lately after recent early morning raids by police on cannabis outlets and subsequent protests. The New Brunswick and Nova Scotia governments say they want improved controls over the sale of cannabis products. Nova Scotia has gone as far as to suggest the outlets are illegal and linked to organized crime. Meanwhile, Member 2 First Nation in Cape Breton is in the process of drafting its own cannabis legislation. About a week ago, retired Senator Dan Christmas went before a federal committee and suggested a way forward. He says the government promised to include Indigenous authority over cannabis sales when it first legalized marijuana in 2018. Christmas says the federal government did not end up doing that, but it's not too late to fix it. At the same time, he's leading the community engagement process in Member 2, where this month there's a draft law and a survey of all voting age members. Dan Christmas spoke with CBC's Tom Ayers.
16: The federal cannabis law was passed in 2018. Did it contain a provision for Indigenous people, for First Nations, to regulate their own sales of cannabis?
17: No, the 2018 Cannabis Act was actually silent about any ability for First Nations to govern health, safety, and well-being as it relates to cannabis on First Nation lands. And that was a problem. And since 2018, that issue has repeatedly come up.
16: But there was a review, I think, in 2023, a review of the Act and its impact on Indigenous people. And there was a recommendation there that First Nations be not given the authority, but that the legislation recognized the authority of First Nations to regulate cannabis sales?
17: Yes, when the Senate committee did a review, it was pretty obvious that ignoring First Nations across Canada and their ability to regulate cannabis on their own communities was a serious setback. And what made it even more awkward was the Senate had, and the government of Canada, both houses of parliament, had passed legislation in 2021, the United Nations Declaration of the Rights of Indigenous People. The parliament had passed that act, and that act, which includes two articles, articles 3 and 4, confirming the right of Indigenous people towards self-determination, that that act should be harmonized with other federal statutes. And that hasn't been done in terms of harmonizing self-determination rights with the Cannabis Act.
16: And you were at a Senate committee meeting this week proposing an amendment to make sure that that gets encoded in law. How did that go?
17: Well, I made it clear that there's been repeated promises by the government to recognize Section 35, the section on Aboriginal and Treaty Rights in the Constitution, and apply them to cannabis. And so what I proposed to the Senate committee is they amend the current Cannabis Act to include a provision that recognizes Indigenous right to self-govern in terms of cannabis. My proposal is that amendment be included directly into the Cannabis Act. And a similar amendment was recently recognized by the Supreme Court of Canada in the Child Welfare Bill. And I just basically modeled the very same section and just replaced child welfare with cannabis.
16: And having made that presentation to the committee this week, how hopeful are you that that might happen?
17: Well, I know my colleagues that sit around the Indigenous Peoples Committee, and in the past, they've been very strong advocates when it comes towards Aboriginal self-government. So I'm hopeful that when they put together their final report and present it to the Senate, that they will start the process of making the necessary amendments to enable the Aboriginal right to self-determination happen in terms of cannabis.
16: In the meantime, you're in charge of community engagement in Member 2 in terms of its banned legislation on cannabis sales, is that right?
17: Yes, I've been doing that role for about a year and a half now.
16: Where are you at now? I gather there's a new set of community engagement happening, a community survey. Have you not already done some community engagement in the past, and what's new now?
17: Oh, yes, Tom, that's a great question. When I was first asked to engage the community about its cannabis law, we had a ready-made draft of a cannabis law, and then we proceeded to talk to community groups, talk to store owners. And it became clear, quite obviously, that we needed to go deeper. It had to go beyond just the community groups and the store owners. It had to go into every household. It had to reach out to every community member and seek their opinion about the cannabis law. So this third round now is going to rely on a community-wide survey where every voting member of Member 2, 18 plus, will have the opportunity to provide their opinion through this community survey. And once that's complete, the survey will go throughout the month of May. Afterwards, obviously, we'll look at the results, and then we'll take another look at what changes need to be made to the new cannabis law.
16: Do you think it's close then to being finalized?
17: My goal is to have a community plebiscite on a new draft of the cannabis law by the end of 2026. So I'm hoping to get this wrapped up this year.
5: That's retired Senator Dan Christmas speaking with the CBC's Tom Ayers. As Christmas mentioned there, there's a survey this month in Member 2 First Nation about a draft cannabis law. Jaime Batiste is the Member of Parliament in Cape Breton, Canso, Antigonish, and Tom also spoke with him.
16: The federal cannabis law that was passed in 2018, does that legislation allow for First Nations regulation of cannabis sales?
15: Every 5 years, we do a review of the Cannabis Act. And in the most recent Cannabis Act, one of the things I saw was that there was going to be an issue around First Nations cannabis in some of the provinces. And I asked for the the minister to ensure that they had a First Nations person on the review board. And because of that, they have an actual chapter that gives you an overview on First Nations, Inuit, and Métis on Chapter 7 of the Cannabis Review. And it has several findings around this. But the question you ask is very much a gray area in terms of the legality of First Nations cannabis. And I'll tell you why. It's because in the Mi'kmaq Treaty of 1752, Article 4, that was actually the article that was upheld in the 1985 Simon decision, it states that Mi'kmaq should have the free liberty to hunt and fish as usual, and if they should want to create a truck house to sell whatever they want, they should be able to do so at their best reward. So under that article, there can be the argument that they have an ability to set up what they call truck houses or areas of trade and sell whatever they want. And this is a Supreme Court right that has been affirmed by the Supreme Court in the 1985 Simon decision. However, the question is, does the province have the ability to infringe on that right? Now, in law, the federal government has the ability to infringe on laws, treaties, constitutional rights under the reasons of conservation and safety. Now, conservation isn't an issue in this case. What will be an issue is whether it's safe to sell cannabis at truck houses. And I think the overall discussion and the gray area is going to be is because the federal government has that right, but does the province have the jurisdiction to infringe on treaty rights when they're practiced on reserve?
16: Do you think it should?
15: I feel at the end of the day that self-regulation is a problem. When communities decide to, as a community, regulate, that's where we'd all like to get to. Because I think that many of the community leaders that I've spoke to have shared concerns around self-regulation and not knowing where the cannabis products are coming from. And so I think that if there was the ability for the province and the First Nations communities to get into a room with true dialogue and true partnership, we'd be better off. And if there's something I want to be clear on is PS of Crown Indigenous Relations, you know, we are able to help in terms of facilitate dialogue on this. But, you know, my message for the premier is he needs to start treating the Mi'kmaq leadership as partners in building the economy instead of the competition.
16: What do you think about the province's crackdown on enforcement?
15: The conflict of interest there is the challenge, is if the province is in competition with these stores, as well as being the regulator, it sets up an unfair advantage whereby the premier can use his powers through the RCMP to get rid of the competition. And I think that what's happening in Nova Scotia is it's about competition. It's not about the legality.
16: Have you tried to reach out to the premier or tried to engage the province to create more dialogue on this?
15: I've sent letters to the premier with no response.
16: Member 2 is working on its own law. They're talking about regulating the actual quality control of the product, doing testing and that sort of thing. Is that the answer? Do they have to set up a whole separate parallel system to Health Canada and provide that service?
15: I think it's a best practice that is based on what they did with tobacco. And this is not new. The only thing new is that it is cannabis instead of tobacco. They had partnerships in place. They had a quota system in place that were negotiated. They renegotiated every 5 years, kind of like they've done with gaming agreements. There's some best practice that exists already on this. Why can't we get in the room with the Mi'kmaq and the province? And if you need the federal government there, more than happy to help, but there's models that exist that take away all of the escalation of hostilities that potentially can get someone shot.
5: That's Cape Breton Canso Anakanish MP Jaime Batiste. He spoke with the CBC's Tom Ayers about the regulation of cannabis.

0: Well, our phone in about home renovations is coming up in a few minutes, so give us a call, 1-800-565-1940, or you can send us an email at maranoon@cbc.ca. We'll try to get answers to your questions. First, though, spring is the season of potholes. It's also the time of year when we see the paint fading or peeling off lane boundaries on roads. That can make driving a challenge, especially for new drivers. The CBC's Rhythm Rathi met Vladislav Konovchensky to talk about that. He's an instructor with the Canadian Drivers College in Moncton.
1: As you guys noticed, in our office, we have all these flags. This is the students that came from all around the world, different countries. And some people drive on the left side, some people drive on the right side. When we are having a first or second class, I always tell them, when you are in the left turning lane, you need to know where to go, and you need to find visually a yellow line and go after the yellow line. But students sometimes tell me, Vlad, where's the yellow line? I don't see the yellow line. So I said, okay, you have to, in this case, move into the intersection, and as you go, find the yellow line with your eyes. If you don't see it, look for the cars or find any other visual hints. But this is a big challenge. So sometimes I have to correct the steering wheel, because in Canada, we are allowed to turn right on red. So people who turn right on red go into the right lane, and our drivers should go into the left lane. So if our driver misses the lane, he goes into their lane, and this can cause an accident between two cars, basically, unfortunately.
2: And, you know, finding visual hints on the road as a new driver, finding the yellow line, the dividing lines for the lanes, the stop line, all this becomes a little tricky every spring. What are your thoughts on how these roads are in Moncton? Like, how easy or tough it is to find these cues on the road every year when the season starts?
1: When they paint it in the beginning of summer, beginning of spring, they do a good job and we can see them. But unfortunately, by the end of March and beginning of April, after salt, after a snow removal process, the lines are gone and we cannot see them. Plus, Moncton is becoming a center, like a hub city between different provinces. And we have a lot of people moving from Ontario, and the population is growing. That means more people buying cars, more people driving. But since I traveled a lot of countries, and I've seen that, like in United Kingdom, Germany, they use an oil-based paint that stays for at least 3 to 5 years. And it's like it's a very thick layer. This would be a solution that will help to increase the safety and make our job easier to teach them how to be safer on the roads.
2: And, you know, how do you feel, or what do you think about, you know, how these faded lines impact the confidence of a new driver?
1: They become very frustrated sometimes because, let's say, we begin learning in September when the lines were still visible, and the driving test is scheduled, let's say, in the beginning of March or April or February, and they see no lines because of the snow or salt or just absence of paint. And people are just get frustrated because they think, okay, I spend all this time, all this money, and now I'm missing the lanes every time I turn. That means I will fail my test. I will not get a new job. I will not be able to buy a car, and my life is still at the same place. So it's actually impacting a lot of things. Little by little, step by step, it's impacting a lot of areas of our life. Yeah, so it's very important.
0: That's Vladislav Konovchensky, a driving instructor in Moncton, and he was speaking there with the CBC's Rhythm Rathi.

0: Coming up to 23 minutes after 12 o'clock, spring is also the time of renovations. And we've all been there. You're staring at a dated kitchen backsplash, a drafty window, or a patch of tired-looking grass, and the big idea strikes. You think, I could do that. How hard can it be? With spring here, the DIY boom is in full swing across the Maritimes. With a few clicks on a smartphone and a trip to the local hardware store, we're tackling everything from patio stones and pavers to full-blown basement renos. Doing it yourself can save you a fortune, and there's a certain pride in standing back and saying, I built that. But sometimes that simple weekend project turns into a multi-month nightmare, and you may find yourself in over your head. What project are you thinking of tackling? What questions do you have about it? Give us a call and let us know. The number is 1-800-565-1940, or you can send us an email at marnoon@cbc.ca. Our guest today can provide tips that can help save you money. He'll also help you decide if that renovation is best left for a professional. Dan Monk is a Red Seal carpenter, civil engineer, and the owner of Monk Renovations in Halifax, and he's with me in the studio. Good to see you.
1: Always glad to be here and always glad to be seen.
0: And you're busy as well, I assume, these days?
1: We're getting busier by the day, that's for sure. Now we can just get it to stop raining.
0: Yes, for the outdoor work. That would help, wouldn't it?
1: Yeah.
0: Danica Coakley feeling a little under the weather herself today. Partner in crime here normally on the Maritime Noon phone-in.
1: She has little ones at home, so they tend to bring things with them, and they love to share with mom and dad.
0: Yeah, so we miss her today, but she'll be back the next time we all get together.
1: Hopefully. Absolutely.
0: So spring, I think of decks right away when I think of renovations. You know, you've been looking at that thing covered in snow all year, and you want to get out and enjoy it now, and you realize you got to either replace the one you have or you want to just extend or build a whole brand new one. Give us some pointers to get started on building a sturdy deck.
1: That is great.
0: Emphasis on the word sturdy.
1: That's a great point, a great starting point, because, you know, it is one of the most popular things for folks to want to try to do themselves. And if you have, like, you still need some skills there. I don't think it's for somebody who has never done carpentry before. But the biggest thing to take into consideration is it needs proper foundations. So a proper foundation for a deck in our climate is either a concrete footing, which would extend 4 feet below grade, which is below frost, or, and commonly we use is screw piles now. They work very well in most soils, really rocky soils, not so much, but most soils. It's getting that foundation right, and they have to be built to the National Building Code. They also need a permit. They are a structural element of your house. We were speaking before we went on the air about, I think it was about 10 to 15 years ago, there was a lot of stories going on about decks failing and people being seriously hurt. If they're not built right and they fail, you got to think about, an injured family member or yourself, but even guests that are visiting your home. Mm-hmm. A deck fails, you can often be liable. So they need to be built right.
0: All right. So concrete or the piles below the frost line. What about the way you attach it to the house?
1: Oh, that's equally as important. It used to be it was just, somebody would nail it over top of the siding with the ledger board. We call the ledger board, that's the part that actually fixes to the house, your floor joists attached to that. Now, that needs to be either lag bolted or carriage bolted into the rim joists of your house. So it becomes a structural element of the house. After you've got that on, now the foundation and your house become those two pivotal parts that support that deck. From there, you've got your posts that are going to come up from the ground. You're going to have your beam in there, then your floor joists, your decking, and a proper height railing. So just to mention that, if you're under about 5 feet off the ground, you can go with a 36-inch high railing. Once you get beyond that, it's 42.
0: By code,
1: mm-hmm. code requirement. Also, the spacing on the spindles should be no more than 4 inches. That's just so that little ones don't, go through those, or pets for that matter. Oh, if you have a cat, they can probably still fit through.
0: They'll find a way. Yeah. So what about flashing then? That's important where the deck meets the house.
1: Very much.
0: As well as other areas.
1: Very much. That's where that rim joist needs to be flashed properly to the house, so that when the water comes down either on the siding or behind the siding and it hits that flashing, it should force it out away from your house. Way too many times I get a call about a deck, or they want to replace the door to the deck, either the patio door or a person's door, and I go to take the door out and there's structural damage below, and that's usually because of flashing. Snow builds up on the deck, it gets underneath those doors, and now it's inside the house. It rots out the floor joist, it rots out the rim joist, and it can go all the way down to the foundation. So now you're taking off the deck, rebuilding the wall because you needed a new door.
0: Mm-hmm.
1: It turns into a much larger job. And I'd like to say that it's uncommon, but it's probably more common than not.
0: All right. And the decking itself, are you a wood screws guy or a nail guy?
1: Absolutely. There's places for nails and there's places for screws. Usually when we're doing the decking, it's screws. Everything else is nailed. Nails have they're not brittle, whereas screws are brittle. So screws are not to be used for structural components, unless you're using something like there's a brand name product out there. They're a structural screw.
0: Mm-hmm.
1: They're to be used for structure, but your regular deck screws are not for structure. Anything that you're fastening, they should be fastened with nails. That includes your hangers, the metal hangers that hold your joists in place. They're not to be screwed. Those are to be nailed. The reason being is the nail has a flexibility to it, or
0: a little give.
1: It has a little give compared to a screw, which will snap off. It will actually shear. And that's why, you know, for using it on a deck, mm-hmm. Absolutely, because it'll hold that deck tight and you won't have the screw or the nail back off where you stub your toe on it or the board squeaks. You won't get that with a screw. So the decking, that's fine. But anything that's a structural component beyond that should be nailed.
0: Just countersink it just a little bit?
1: A little bit, yeah. You usually pull it down into the wood a little bit.
0: And then if you ever have to replace a board, of course, it's easier to do if you've got a screw as opposed to trying to bang out a nail.
1: Absolutely.
0: Yeah.
1: Well, I shouldn't say that. You can pull out a nail pretty easily. The screw can actually be a little bit more difficult if it gets a little bit of corrosion in there and whatnot. So,
0: all right. Again, I guess case specific.
1: It is very case specific.
0: Well, we're talking about home renovations today. Maybe it's a question about a deck or it's something else that you're considering, either outdoors or indoors. Give us a call. Dan Monk is with us. He is a Red Seal carpenter, civil engineer, and the owner of Monk Renovations in Halifax. 1-800-565-1940 is the number. And our email is marnoon@cbc.ca. We're going to get some questions going our way here in just a moment. But first, Cassie Williams has a look at the latest news headlines. Hi, Cassie.
2: Hi, Bob. Well, Becky Druin, Nova Scotia's former justice minister and independent member of the legislature, is joining the provincial Liberals. Druin represents the Lunenburg West riding in Nova Scotia's South Shore and was elected twice as a member of the Progressive Conservatives. She left the party in the fall, citing differences with the government's leadership, and sat as an independent during most of the recent sitting of the legislature. Also in the news, PEI's main airport is being renamed to pay tribute to the province's longest-serving premier. Federal Transport Minister Steve McKinnon announced the renamed Charlottetown Alexander B. Campbell Airport this morning, saying the change recognizes Campbell's leadership and lasting impact. And the union representing long-term care workers in Nova Scotia and the provincial government remain in a stalemate as the strike drags on. And I will have more news coming up at 1.
0: Thanks, Cassie. 1-800-565-1940 or email address, marnoon@cbc.ca. If you have questions about home renovations, DIY projects, give us a call or an email. Jennifer has already sent us a note, Dan Monk, and it reads this. We had tile put in our entryway and mudroom last year. It has a hexagon and honeycomb shape, approximately 8 inch in size. We love it, but the grout is falling off nonstop and tiles are starting to loosen. Is there a way to save it by adding grout or regrouting where it is coming out, or do we need to start all over? We'd like to do something and feel as though we need to solve this on our own at this point.
1: Boy, I would like to say that you can save it, but I already know you can't. once that grout starts failing, and if you've got tiles that are coming loose from the mortar bed, take it up and do it again.
0: Take the whole thing up. The whole area up.
1: The whole thing. You can try to fix one tile. I'll guarantee you that it'll be a domino effect. We've been there, done that. You know, we've seen it. What it is, and it's either a flexibility issue in the floor, which means there wasn't enough structure in place, or there wasn't a decoupling membrane installed, which allows the floor not to move so much underneath the tile. Tile can't sustain much movement at all. So usually you have a thicker floor or subfloor there. If the grout is coming out, that's usually an indicator that there's too much moving. The other part is if the tile are actually coming unadhered to the subfloor, there's probably a problem with the mortar as well. So you've got a mortar problem, you got a grout problem, you got a subfloor structure issue. There's no patching this thing back together.
0: Well, are you into strengthening the subfloor then? Are you going to have to rip up the subfloor as well?
1: Maybe not subfloor, but you may have to add, say, another layer of plywood over it. You just have to see how much you have. Or maybe it's putting, there's a product on the market that we like to use. It's a Ditra product, is the brand name, and it's a decoupling membrane that you can use as well, which is effectively like laying down a piece of like 3/8 plywood and screwing it off. But that may be the option, is to thicken up and re-screw that. It may just not be screwed well enough. The plywood could be moving. Another thing you got to do is before you lay mortar, we always prime that floor as well. By priming it, you seal it, and it prevents the mortar from drying too fast. Mm-hmm. So if you lay a wet mortar on bare plywood and it's dry, what the plywood does is it sucks the moisture right out of that mortar, and it can prematurely dry out the mortar. Now it's lost all of its strength. So there's a few things. That's why a lot of the stuff is left to the pros. It's wonderful to do a DIY, and you just have to know what you're doing and follow instructions precisely.
0: And just before we go to another question, I mean, this is a mudroom, but what about the scenario of tiles in a bathroom where on the floor of the bathroom, where that floor is not even, right? It's a bit of a basin effect.
1: Mm-hmm.
0: And so if the grout is failing there, how do you strengthen the subfloor in that case?
1: Well, that's another one where you're taking it up. You might have to put another layer of plywood down. If it does have, like, if your floor is uneven, that you once again, you prime the plywood, and then you apply a floor leveler. You can buy floor leveler products, which is a cementitious product, and you lay it down over the floor, and it'll fill in those hollows. Now, when you go to lay your tile, you prime that, you mortar it, and you lay your tile on top of it, and you can level out a lot of floors. Now, and it's one thing, most tiles can't handle undulations in the floor. The floor doesn't have to be perfectly level as long as it's flat, so that the tiles just can't bend. That's the key.
0: Because they don't bend, they break.
1: They break.
0: Okay. Question from Cynthia here, who says they're having a stone patio put in and they want to install a gazebo-type structure for shade. How do you attach it to the stones so it doesn't blow away?
1: You put in foundations.
0: You got to go down 4 feet for that too?
1: Typically, yes. Or otherwise, it'll heave. The frost will actually raise it up out of the ground. I have seen them just build them right directly on top of patio stones. There's no way to anchor it to the ground. There's no way to anchor it to the foundation. So now you've just put a parachute in your backyard. That's about it. Mm. With the winds that we get nowadays, 160 kilometer an hour wind would make that airborne.
0: Yeah, the gazebo's nice on a sunny day, not so good on a windy day unless you've got it properly affixed.
1: We've had a few of those lately.
0: Yes, indeed. Yeah,
1: so foundations, even with a gazebo, they should be put on a proper foundation.
0: All right, and what do you do if patio stones start heaving up after the winter? Will they sink back down, or is this something you actually need to address?
1: Often they will. That's usually a drainage issue, though. If you have proper drainage and there was proper gravels and either stone or sand put underneath them. They shouldn't heave during the winter. But if they are heaving, that's probably a sign of a problem with the subgrade. They often will go down, but I have seen them where they don't go back down too. So that's one of those ones where it's not an easy answer. It could be a couple of different things. Give it some time. Mm-hmm. They might go down. Maybe you'll have to remove and reinstate the odd one. But that's often a sign of poor drainage or a poor substructure.
0: And when you say, you know, poor subgrade issue or an issue of the subgrade, then is it important to make sure it's tamped down properly before you put the stones down?
1: Compaction's one thing, but it's putting down, you think about it just like a structure in a house. The gravels are integral. The gravels provide you with a good structural base. Then you're putting down your finer materials so that you can make that nice and smooth and compacting those as well. So using a plate tamper to make sure that that's all compacted, making sure that you're putting down enough of it, enough gravels, making sure you have drainage around the edges so that you don't create, like if you dig down a foot into clay and fill it with gravel, all you've done is created a swimming pool for for the future, right? So you got to put some drainage in there to allow that water
0: right.
1: to come away from underneath that new patio, or otherwise you're just, next spring you'll have all those patio stones all heaving up in all different directions because it would have froze underneath and just be like the ice cubes in your tray in the fridge just popping up everywhere.
0: Yeah, and you notice it every time you step out the door.
1: Oh, yes, you will. They become nice toe stubbers, too.
0: All right, let's go to Fredericton and see what's on Karen Flynn's mind. She's on the line. Hi, Karen.
3: Hi. So I have an outdoor HVAC unit that's on a stand that's currently just on a patio tile, like a 4x4 patio tile. And I have to get the unit replaced, so I'm wondering if I should be changing it to so that it's on screw piles, or if that's a small enough thing that it doesn't need to be on screw piles.
1: Typically, it doesn't have to be on screw piles. They can actually move a fair bit. You don't want them to go out of level because they do have motors and compressors there. You prefer those units to remain level. So patio stones do work, or if you have it in the budget to pour an actual concrete pad that can support it, that would be even better.
3: Okay. And then the other quick question on the topic of floor tiles. So I have heated floor tiles, and they're about 25 years old now. So some of the grout is chipping out from between them, that it just seems to be drying out and coming out. I'm hoping that that isn't the same situation as the person you were talking to previously with when you were saying she'd need to redo the whole set of tiles. Is it possible that I can just add some more grout in there after cleaning out the stuff that seems to just be drying out?
1: It's a good point what you're making there. It after 25 years, it shouldn't be drying out. It shouldn't be coming out because it's dry or brittle. It should be about as hard as it could ever be at 25 years. So something's probably moving a little bit. You have in-floor heat or heat below those tiles, so it becomes very tricky to remove that grout because you don't want to get in too deep and then, you know, Nick, I think, do you have electric in-floor heat or is it water?
3: I believe it's electric.
1: Okay, so that's where...
3: It's called warm tiles, if that helps.
1: Yeah, so that's that would be an electric. You just got to watch scraping the grout out that you don't sever one of the wires there, and then it won't work anymore, and you'll not have your in-floor heat.
3: Right.
1: You can try a repair with the grout. It may or may not work, to be honest, if the grout is now starting to fail. If it's just localized in the odd spot, I would give it a try.
3: There's sort of two or three places where it's maybe an inch or two that's come out.
1: Well, something like that. I definitely, do you know the grout color? That might be a tough one to match. But you could do
3: a... I could look and see if we might happen to have some in the basement, because there's a whole bunch of different things from when the house was built in the basement.
1: So the old stuff, I would keep it as a reference color, but don't use it. What ends up happening to these cementitious products is they absorb moisture over time. So the chemical reaction that happens within a grout or a mortar, it continues to happen once the bag's been opened. Now, you could use it and it could look great, but the grout would end up failing because it would never harden.
3: Okay.
1: Or it may not get as hard as it should get. So I would recommend taking that color and going and getting a new bag.
3: Okay.
1: Okay?
3: All right. That's
1: I hope
3: great.
1: That helps.
3: Thank you very much.
0: Yeah.
3: Yeah, it does. Thank you very much.
0: You're Thanks,
3: welcome.
0: Karen.
3: Okay, bye-bye.
0: You can buy grout that is pre-mixed, right? It comes in a little bit of a tub.
1: You can, yeah.
0: Is that, do you not recommend that?
1: Oh, yeah, no, that
0: well,
1: works.
0: That lasts longer, I guess, compared to the dry stuff that Karen has in a bag.
1: That I do not know if there's a longevity issue with the pre-mixed. It's just more for convenience than anything, and you get the same consistency. When you buy it in the bag, the most important part, like if you had to do multiple batches of grout, it's just very important to always add the same amount of grout and then the same amount of water, because that water to grout ratio can change the color or the shade. So if you're, say you had to mix up three batches to grout all your tile, you could have three different shades of grout if you're not
0: not
1: really,
0: the look you're going for, usually.
1: Well, some people might like that, but not everybody. I know when we do it, or if we did it, people would not
0: You'd
1: be happy.
0: You'd get the call back, yeah. All right, let's go to Truro now. Catherine Reed is on the line. Catherine, go ahead. What's your question today?
4: Hi there. I'm calling to ask, what are people doing these days about the risk of fire when you have a wooden deck outside your house, which is probably pretty vulnerable, even though you've got the metal roof and all that stuff happening now?
0: Is composite any less flammable? Because people are going that route.
1: I don't know if it's any less flammable or not. It's a petroleum-based product in the most in most parts.
4: They say plastic is liquid gasoline. Eh?
0: Yeah.
1: well, an ember on that, it doesn't necessarily start on fire, but it starts to melt and then it burns. I think the most important thing to do if you do have a wood deck and you live in a wooded area is to make sure that your landscaping is pruned back to try to keep it away from it. But if a forest fire comes through and you've got trees all the way around you, even, you know, it's the metal roof will definitely help if there's the fire isn't too close. But if the fire comes up and you've got trees 10 feet away from your house, I'm afraid it's probably going to melt the and start the siding on fire as much as it's going to burn your deck. So it's maintaining and trimming back your the trees and whatnot near your property. But a forest fire is, it's just a savage beast. If when it gets moving, it's pretty hard to save a house no matter what it's built out of.
4: Okay, good to know.
1: You know, just, I'd love to say that there was a solution to that, but unfortunately I've seen way too many houses destroyed, and they go up quick with that intense heat of a forest fire.
4: Yeah. I just tried to figure out, you know, if you're more vulnerable if you have a deck beside the house, or...
1: I think it goes back to just trying to keep the trees back. More than that. I don't think that a composite deck, and now, you know, there might be manufacturers out there that have, that are maybe promoting that or have a product. I don't know of one that's less susceptible than wood.
4: Yeah, I've seen a composite product where the ad says that it's the spread rate, if it catches on fire, the rate of it spreading laterally is slower in an A grade than it is in a B versus a C grade. So that's the only thing I've ever seen. I noticed that everybody is very, absolutely stays away from advertising a product that's fire resistant.
1: Yeah, and for good
4: never
1: reason.
4: Say that.
1: You made a good point. The spread rate is lower, but by what percentage or, you know, it can often be, as you know, with advertising, you can advertise something that is true, but is it marginally beneficial?
4: Right, yeah.
1: For hard maybe five times the price.
4: I'll have to call in or listen in at least on Thursday when you're talking about fire.
0: Yes, we'll be doing fire safety around your home then, so stay tuned, I guess.
1: Absolutely.
4: Sure.
1: Sorry I couldn't be of more help there.
4: No, not to worry. You were a good help. Thank you.
0: All right, Catherine. Thanks for the call.
4: Yep, thank you.
0: 1-800-565-1940 is the number to call, or you can send an email at marnoon@cbc.ca. And Bill McDonald in Malagash, Nova Scotia, has already done that, Dan, says we have a set of stairs in an old farmhouse in which there are large gaps between the treads and risers and the trim, as well as gaps between the trim and the wall. And he's provided a photo. I've just handed that to you. I was thinking of hiding the wall gaps with wainscoting, but I'm stumped on how to fill the gap between the treads and the trim. What would you recommend apart from total replacement?
1: I'm just looking at the picture he sent through here. It's interesting. I know people can't see what I'm seeing, but if you realize there's a skirt board that goes up on the wall beside the treads and risers. And often what you can do is wedge that out from the wall so that it's tighter to the actual treads and risers, like basically pry it out. That is one way that you may be able to, but in an older home, things don't often move very easily.
0: Mm.
1: But it may be able to be pried out. If it can't, what we've had to do in some cases to try to improve the look, it doesn't make it perfect, but you can improve it, is you either replace the treads and cut each tread to fit tightly and the risers, so you do a replacement, or maybe you install a cove or a quarter round on the vertical riser and the horizontal tread. It's just you got to stop at some point before you get right to the very nose of it. So you could still have a gap at the very nose of the tread. But that is one way to try to improve the look.
0: Mm-hmm.
1: And then these are painted treads and risers. So then you just paint it again. Now he may be able to do the same thing as opposed to doing a wainscoting. Do a piece of a custom trim on top of that skirt board all the way up the wall. Not up the wall, but just on top of it, like a quarter round or a shoe molding or a cove.
0: Right. And, you know, it's an old farmhouse, so not to cast any shade on the contractor that or whoever built the house initially. A lot of years have passed, but obviously there's been some settling happening in that place.
1: Yeah.
0: I mean, is there any value in trying to find a way to prop up the stairs again and, like, maybe get the whole stairwell pushed against the wall again?
1: I don't know why the gap has occurred other than it's just shrinkage over time that it's dried out. A lot of times you see bigger gaps occur in the winter because we keep our houses a lot drier in the winter, especially this is an old farmhouse. Could you have wood heat or something like that? That'll definitely dry things out. But I don't know if that's the case here or if it's just probably a lack of moisture is one.
0: But not the only
1: probably
0: issue.
1: Not the only issue. Yeah.
0: Okay, well, Bill, there are some suggestions anyway. Thanks very much for the email. Back to the phones we go, and Ian Curry is on the line from Grenville Beach in Nova Scotia. Go ahead, Ian.
5: Yeah, I have a couple of questions about a deck. I have an old farmhouse that has hemlock decking. It's an inch and a half thick by 5 inches wide. And I was just wondering, can you wash that with a mixture of Javax and water and give it a good scrub every once in a while to kill all the rot spores that have a tendency to sort of lodge into the end grain and into the screw holes? And would that make the deck last any longer?
1: Actually, yes, a deck wash would, I don't know, just chlorine bleach or, you know, you can certainly use that. I've used it myself to clean cedar, especially I had a cedar pool deck and we scrubbed it all and cleaned it up. But there are some deck washes and stuff out there you can use as well. there's no harm in getting that mildew and off the deck, off the wood, especially like you said, the end grain. They do tend to get in between the deck boards, so that tends to be one of the tougher parts to get at and get clean. But it would never hurt, and it will certainly improve longevity to have it scrubbed. Also, it'll help you to identify any places that maybe need replacement. You might clean it up and see that maybe a board or two have gone rotten on you.
5: Right. The other thing is, many years ago when I was a sailor,

0: boat industry, we used to put pine tar on the joist and then screw down the board. And that had a tendency, again, to kill off any potential rot. And I was just wondering if you guys have ever used that sort of a product.
1: I've not used pine tar, but there are quite a few products on the market that you can put on top of your joist. They prevent the top of the joist from rotting, and they prevent the underside of those your deck boards as well. I'm kind of old school in the fact that I actually like bitumen paper or tarred paper. Just put strips, staple them down on top of the floor, on top of the joist. It inhibits, like, bugs and whatnot will not burrow into bitumen. So it's kind of like along the line of your pine tar suggestion, except for it's just another type of bitumen product. That's a solution, and it's a little just a little easier to handle.
0: Yeah, I have done that in the past, but unfortunately the tar paper of today becomes quite all brittle in the sun and rots off over the years. So I'm an old school guy myself, and I was just, you know, I'm not that impressed with the new products, but then again, you know, old people never are. Anyway, thank you very much for your information, and I will take it to heart.
1: No All problem. Right. Best of luck with restoring that hemlock.
0: Thank you.
2: Thanks, Ian.
0: Bye.
2: All right. I think we're going to stick with decks here for a second, because Ron sent us an email. It says, we have a large pressure deck that was installed too tight. There is inadequate spacing between the boards and water pools on the deck after a heavy rain. Do you have any solution on how to rectify this problem other than removing some boards? Drill holes? That's not a look you want either, is it?
1: No. Yeah, often they get put in and there's no gap at all between the boards. A lot of folks have done that, and what happens is you expect it to dry over time and
2: shrink. Yeah.
1: Typically, when I'm installing them, we use basically a screw as a spacer and give yourself that much space. But once it's down and tight and they've got a large deck...
2: Don't say it. You're going to say it, aren't you?
1: I am going to say it. It's almost like you just got to redeck and do it properly.
2: Yeah.
1: I'm trying to think, you know, could you, like you said, drill holes and stuff? Yeah, you can. It'll be, you're going to compromise it a bit, but it might be a temporary solution. It's too bad, because that also holds a lot of mildew and tree needles and all that. So it ends up, you know, it's too tight. It'll end up rotting prematurely on you.
2: Okay. So for everybody else listening, building a deck, you say just the spacer, all you need by way of a spacer is the width of the screw.
1: Yeah. That's most commonly what we use, is just you'll screw a screw into your joist in a couple spots, pull the decking into it so you can still pull it tight. And then just unscrew the screw when you move to the next row. It's very simple, and you don't have to measure anything. You just put in your screw and pull your deck board in tight to it, screw it off, and then back out your screws. And you don't need much. You just, you know, you're talking about a 3/16 of an inch gap or something like that lets it dry out in between and not pool water. They've got it singing tight.
2: Yeah. Definitely.
1: And of course, when it rains, the wood's going to swell as well. So it gets even tighter when it's wet and then doesn't want to dry.
2: All right. Well, we'll end on that dilemma. Thanks to everybody who got in touch. Dan, thanks for coming in, flying solo like you did today and answering all these questions. Really appreciate it. It was
1: fun. Thank you.
2: All right. Dan Monk, Red Seal carpenter, civil engineer, and the owner of Monk Renovations in Halifax. And if you have anything you want to ask, send us an email. We'll try to get that on the next time Dan is here, and hopefully Danica Coakley is able to join us then as well. But that's our show for today. Thanks very much for listening. Tomorrow, it's the month of May, which is Invasive Species Awareness Month. It's time to talk about invasive plants, animals, and aquatic life that can have a devastating effect on our native species and the environment. Call and tell us about the ones you're most concerned about, and ask our

0: are we doing today?
1: We're going to save some puppies.
2: When there's a dog in need, Brady Oliveira and Alex Blumberg are hitting the ground running. Catch the new series, Must Love Dogs, a heartwarming show about a dog-loving couple and Brady's life as a running back for the Winnipeg Blue Bombers and a CFL All-Star. 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
4: Elsie Silver is known for small-town, slow-burn romances. And in her new book, love blooms against a backdrop of a horse farm on the verge of bankruptcy. Elsie joins me for an installment of My Life in Books.
5: This is CBC News. It's 1 o'clock. Good afternoon, I'm Cassie Williams. Here's what's making news. Lunenburg West MLA Becky Druin has joined the Nova Scotia Liberal Party. The party called a news conference for 11 o'clock this morning in Bridgewater, where she announced the move. Druin will serve as caucus chair and take on a number of critic roles in the Liberal Party, including health and wellness, seniors and long-term care, and housing. She also said she intends to run for the leadership of the party. Timberley Prospect MLA Ian Rankin has been serving in the role on an interim basis. Druin was first elected 5 years ago as a PC. She left the cabinet in October and a few days later left the PC caucus to sit as an independent. At that time, Druin said it was because of a difference of principles between her views and those of party leadership. Well, as the wait list on PEI for a family doctor sits at around 34,000, the province says it's focused on recruiting more family doctors. The head of PEI's healthcare recruitment says recruiters are working to sell doctors and their families on island life. The director of workforce recruitment at Health PEI says newly hired doctors want to prioritize a better and healthier work-life balance than previous generations. In February, three family doctors on the island announced they were closing their practice, leaving about 4,500 people without a physician. Canada's first tick research facility is now open at Acadia University. Scientists are researching ways to fight the pest that spreads the bacteria that causes Lyme disease. Scientists at the center will also be studying varieties of ticks not yet established here that can cause other problems like anemia in beef cattle or meat allergy in humans. Tom Murphy reports.
6: This is the first kind of facility in Canada.
7: It's called the Canadian Tick Research and Innovation Centre, or CITRIC. Nicoletta Ferrione is in charge of the pioneering research here.
6: People are very alarmed and very scared. We don't have a vaccine for Lyme yet, although we know very well that ticks carry multiple pathogens. So a vaccine for Lyme won't be the best solution for protecting us from this.
7: The black-legged tick, or deer tick, carries the bacteria that causes Lyme disease. But there are other varieties in the U.S. expected to soon establish themselves here in Canada. The Lone Star tick can cause a meat allergy in humans, and the Asian longhorn tick can cause anemia in cattle, killing them. Scientists say the research will be critical to understand ticks and to help develop products to combat them, including a lawn spray they hope to bring to market soon. Tom Murphy, CBC News, Wolfville, Nova Scotia.
5: A provincial scientist says water levels in New Brunswick have shown short-term improvement. That's after extreme drought conditions last year and some wells going dry. Don Fox is a senior scientific advisor with the Department of Environment and Local Government. Fox says stream flows are normal to above normal, and as of May 4th, the same was true for groundwater in most of the province.
8: Still below normal groundwater levels in northeast New Brunswick. So there's two wells, Miramichi and Carriquette. They're still significantly below normal. But for the rest of the province, groundwater levels are normal to above normal. And that represents improvements over previous months as well.
5: Fox says it's generally good news, but not yet a long-term trend. According to the latest report from Agriculture Canada, the province was still in moderate to severe drought as of the end of March. Fox says the April drought monitor map is expected to be released soon. In Ontario, a third person is self-isolating after exposure to the hantavirus. Health Minister Sylvia Jones making this announcement today.
9: We do have a third individual in the Peel region who is also isolating and being monitored by the local public health unit.
5: Peel region is just west of Toronto. Jones says two others already self-isolating are not showing any symptoms. And finally, Cole Allen, the man charged in last month's attempted assassination of U.S. President Donald Trump, has pleaded not guilty to all four charges against him. Allen had attempted to get into a hotel ballroom where Trump was attending the White House Correspondents' Dinner. Attempting to assassinate the president carries a sentence up to life in prison.
0: I'm CBC meteorologist Trevor Adams with this weather update. Cloudy skies today, chance of showers. We'll see fog patches dissipating. Highs coming in at 14 to 16 degrees, but cooler at the coast, 8. Winds relatively light, except for the North Shore, where they'll be fairly breezy out of the southeast. For tonight, cloudy skies, chance of a shower. We'll see fog patches developing, lows of 7, winds turning towards the north. For tomorrow, we'll see a mix of sun and cloud in the afternoon, highs of 12 to 13 degrees, winds turning towards the north, and only about 5 degrees for the high on the North Shore, with the winds coming off the water.
4: Hey, if you're looking for a book to read and sink into, I've got you.
10: I found it. I found the book I've been looking for. Like, all of a sudden, it all clicked.
11: My mother did do intelligence during the war. She never told me anything about it until the year before she died.
4: This book will destroy you.
10: It'll destroy you,
4: read
10: but
4: it.
10: In the best way. In the best way.
4: It's all boots and hearts and Western life in Elsie Silver's romances. She joins me to talk about her small town stories of love, lost and found, and the books that shaped her. And Iona Wishaw on her almost cozy mysteries and the real life family stories she used to create her sleuth.
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4: I'm Antonio Michael Downing. Welcome to The Next Chapter. Elsie Silver is known for her small-town, slow-burn romance novels. She's created a universe of Western-themed series. Elsie's new book, Fever Dream, is the first in a new series set in and around the fictional town of Emerald Lake, BC. It's a rivals-to-lovers romance with the backdrop of a horse farm on the brink of bankruptcy. Elsie Silver joins me now from Calgary for an installment of My Life in Books. Hello, Elsie. Welcome to The Next Chapter.
10: Hi, thank you so much for having me.
4: Before we get to your influential books, I want to talk about your new book, Fever Dream. So This kicks off a new series. It's the Emerald Lake series. And you said that all your books take a piece of your life and draw on places you grew up. Tell me, what did you draw on from your life to write this book, Fever Dream?
10: Yeah, so the series kind of takes me back to my, I guess, horse girl roots. I grew up riding horses. I started at 5. Like, horse was my first word. It's always been, like, equestrian has always been a big part of my life. And the horse farm and the family that you follow in the new Emerald Lake series is inspired by some of my time spent, especially during the summers, on a farm in rural Alberta that bred warm blood sport horses for show jumping and dressage and all that kind of thing. And I learned a lot about the breeding industry and sales and just what a hard industry it is, you know, beyond the competitive side of it all, kind of like the backbone of everything that goes on. And so this is definitely a little bit of a peek into the roots of where I spent those summers.
4: Amazing. So I just want to recap what you just said. Your first word as a human was horse.
10: Yes, according to my parents, yes.
4: Wow. And you started riding at 5. So that's a very horsey upbringing. I love it.
10: It is.
4: Your book struck a real chord with readers right out of the gate. And I think it's only been 5 years or so since you started writing, which is amazing. Yeah. What is it about the Western theme romance that you think holds so much appeal to romance readers?
10: Yeah, I think that there is something, you know, especially with the state of the world. And, you know, I started releasing right around COVID lockdowns. And I think that people were craving sort of that like space and that either found family or close family connections and like the social structure that comes with those settings. And yeah, just to kind of get away and be out in nature and the escapism of not only the romance, but of the setting. And I also think that the Canadian sort of landscape of all my books struck a chord internationally with readers too. That it wasn't just like the American version of Western, that there's kind of a, you know, adjacent sort of path to the same sort of feeling that is in a totally different country that has been really interesting for people.
4: No, it's beautiful. I, you know, when I think of the prairies, which, you know, the Canadian prairies that you grew up in are so mm-hmm. beautiful. And I think of freedom. I think of mm-hmm. the sky being so huge and you can just go forever and there's nothing in your yeah. way. There's something romantic about that to me. You've done 15 novels in 5 years. So are you running a sweatshop? Like, what's going on?
10: It kind of feels like it. Yeah, I think, you know, I wrote the first book and it took me a little bit. And then I just sort of got the bug. And like I said, I did it while I was, you know, kind of stuck at home with a 3-year-old and there weren't a lot of options for, you know, for travel or, you know, I was a contract worker, so unemployed during COVID and I got the bug and I had all these ideas and I had all this time and
4: I just sort of
10: went with it, you know, as fast as my little fingers could carry me across that keyboard. And so, yeah, now I look back and I'm like, wow, I don't know how I did it. I blacked out and just did it.
4: COVID project start.
10: Yeah,
4: an
10: I know.
4: Empire.
10: That's what my mom always says. She's like, some of us did nothing during COVID. And then you were like the most productive human that I know.
4: Well, so, we yeah. all had our coping methods. And I got to say, I like yours.
10: Thank you.
4: So let's talk about the books that influence your life. I think, you know, you've written a lot. And this segment, My Life in Books, is really about the books that have written you, that have influenced mm-hmm. you, that have changed mm-hmm. your life. So what's the first one you got for us?
10: Okay, so the first one that I had was The Outsiders by mm-hmm. S.E. Hinton. And, you know, it was funny when I got this question because I was like, how do I narrow it down to this, like these so few books? And like,
4: yeah.
10: As I thought about it, you know, one of the things that I started thinking about was like, what are the books in my life that I've reread? Because I am not a big rereader. And The Outsiders is one of them. And it's also, we did a novel study of it when I was in grade 6. And I would say, like, you know, for as literary as I am now, I was not someone who was like lost in a book as a really young child. Mm. But I remember reading this book. And it was probably like the first book that I just like couldn't put down. I got in trouble for reading ahead. and I was just like really swept away in this world and this story. And, you know, it was like class warfare and really kind of rough around the edges. You know, I know it's made some banned books lists for some schools just because of, I think, the graphic sort of violent nature of the writing.
4: Mm-hmm.
10: But I also think that that's what kind of drew me in at that age was, you know, being kind of handed this piece that felt a little bit more grown up than something anybody had ever given me before. And I think, you know, to top it all off, S.E. Hinton, I don't know if everybody knows this, but I vividly remember learning it as that is a woman. And
4: yeah.
10: So this book was published in sometime in the 60s, I think. And so she published under the initials just to avoid any sort of backlash. And yeah, as a young woman, I just thought that was, I don't know, if can I say badass? I thought that was so badass.
4: I feel like you just did.
10: And the other thing is that she was a teenager when she wrote it.
4: Yeah, I was going to say, she wrote it when she was in high school. That's fun. So that's The Outsiders by S.E. Hinton. And by the way, if you're just tuning in with us, I'm talking to the lovely Elsie Silver, who is a romance novelist that is prolific, probably doesn't really do it. She's written 15 novels in 5 years. They've all been very successful. And we're talking about the books that have shaped her. The first one was The Outsiders by Essie Hinton. What do you got next for us, Elsie?
10: Okay, so my next one is kind of obscure and very Canadiana, and it was called Dancer. It's by a Canadian author from London, Ontario, named Shelley Peterson.
4: Hey.
10: And it is, in looking back, kind of probably the catalyst for me wanting to write horse or farm-themed books that I do now.
4: Mm-hmm.
10: It is about a teenager who is in the show jumping world, and she qualifies for the Royal Winter Fair, and which, you know, also Canadian and kind of the pinnacle of our like national finals for juniors and amateurs and, well, professionals alike. And so she qualifies, and it kind of turns into this whole like mystery crime thing where she has this horse that's, you know, ultra talented and super special, and somebody wants to buy it, but she's not selling him. And and she is not, you know, the thing about equestrian sport is that it's expensive. And it's...
4: Are horses expensive to keep? Is that true?
10: No, yeah,
4: I'm kidding.
10: I know, shocker. So this is a girl who is, you know, kind of feels like a bit of an outsider to this industry and the sport, and she's scraping by, and she's got this horse that, in kind of a Disney sort of way, is so connected with her that they have this special bond and this special aptitude for performance. And it kind of devolves into this drama and this little like crime storyline, and there's even like a little touch of romance in there. And I picked this book up. It even on the cover has like a photograph of a horse jumping. I'm pretty sure it's at Spruce Meadows, the photograph. But I picked it up at a garage sale, just fully only on based on the cover. And again, this was like a book that I reread. You know, there was definitely a level of, it was just super relatable to me as someone who was super passionate about horses and maybe didn't quite fit the, you know, the typical mold of like who was competing at the upper levels of the sport, but who had very big dreams for it.
4: Right.
10: So there was, you know, a level of
4: inspiration. So that was you at
10: inspiration.
4: One point.
10: Yes, it was 100%. In my head, it was 100% me. And,
4: wow.
10: And yeah, and it's, yeah, I mean, I did end up at the Toronto Royal Winter Fair. And, you know, even in times when I was injured in like horseback riding, that was like the book that I would kind of go back to as a source of inspiration and motivation.
4: Wow.
10: So yeah, that was a really special one.
4: That's amazing. So it sounds like not only are you seeing your own life in these pages, but it's inspiring you to continue to chase your equestrian dream. And then you know, horses do feature quite a bit in your own books. So, Elsie Silver, we're talking about the books that have written you. That's Dancer by Shelley Peterson. What's number three on your list?
10: Yeah, number three was The Hunger Games by Suzanne Collins. And this is actually a recent reread of mine. You know, it feels kind of suddenly relevant in the world again, even after, what has it been, like close to 20 years since it was published. You know, I think her commentary on authoritarian power and media influence and all those sort of themes have really come full circle in a really fascinating way. So I was like, I think it's time for a reread.
4: How did you find it on a reread?
10: Still so relevant. I really enjoyed it, but it was also interesting reading it with a new level, you know, of maturity. You pick up more on a reread, or you pick up different things, like different nuance. You know, when I first read it, you know, famously people will still debate the love triangle in this book. I don't know if you've ever, like, the Katniss, Gale versus Katniss and Peeta. And when I was younger, I was like, Gale's so cool and tough and, like, whatever. And I couldn't understand, like, the allure of Peeta, but now as an adult, I'm like, man, there was a level of intimacy between them that was so wholesome and so real.
4: He's committed.
10: He was ready to, you know, lay it all on the line. He was 10 toes down for her, and I think that really came through for me on this read.
4: How old were you when you first read it?
10: I was in university. I was 20, I think. And I picked it up in an airport, and it was like an airport indigo, and it was had a staff pick sticker on it, you know, somebody's name in Sharpie written across. And I just grabbed it for my flight. And I was, you know, I think that sometimes when you're so immersed in school and busy with, you know, working and tuition and studying, reading can start to feel like a chore. And it did for me in that moment. And I think that this book sort of pulled me out of that feeling and ushered me into a really joyful reading period in my young adulthood, sent me down sort of this wormhole of, you know, post-apocalyptic YA romance fantasy. Like, it just opened up all these doors of almost like a genre that I was just not familiar with at all. And I think that it was also a book that featured a super strong female lead character, which, you know, in thinking back for this chat that we're having on, like, books that I read, you know, for school or grade school, and there's now, I think, way more. But there was something that spoke to me about, like, following a young woman on her journey too. So many of those books that we were, you know, given were featured men so prominent, boys so prominently. So it was kind of like another one of those books that you could self-identify with or self-insert for or kind of feel that connection to. I just remember I could not get enough of it. Like, it was like one of the first times that I had that feeling of staying up until like 4, 8, like, you know, like the sun's coming up and you're like, oh no, what have I done? Like,
4: it took you from a horse girl to a book girl. I love it.
10: It did. Yes, absolutely. Maybe that's what it was. The gateway book.
4: Yeah, absolutely. Well, it's a great gateway book. Like I said, one of my favorites. And what's the fourth on your My Life in Books list?
10: So the fourth one is the Fever series. It's like it's a 5-book series, and it really, it's kind of like one long book. So I say the series, but it's by Karen Marie Moding. And I think it was, well, I know it was Hunger Games that led me to this book in my, like, reading fervor. And it always stands out to me in my, you know, my reading history because I enjoyed it so much. And maybe that's a bit of a messy opinion because it is a bit of a polarizing series.
4: Is it? Why?
10: Just because people don't like the characters or, you know, whatever. To me, if you don't finish it, then I totally understand why people feel that way. Because the female main character really, she goes through such a fascinating character arc where in the first book, she is truly, like, such a valley girl. Like, she doesn't come off exceptional or brave or intelligent in any, like, really notable way. And she totally grows into herself over the course of the 5 books. And by the end of it, she is strong and smart and quick on her feet. And she just grows so much. And that's one of my favorite things to read in literature, is to watch somebody grow and not just be this perfect version of themselves at the beginning. So I actually love her all the more for it.
4: So it's a fantasy series, just so
10: it's
4: we're
10: a fantasy
4: clear.
10: Series. Yeah. It's fantasy or like paranormal urban fantasy. It's darker, like some of the themes are dark. The male main character is not a very nice guy. I remember speaking with somebody about it, and they're like, oh, he's not morally gray. He's morally black. Like, he's
4: come
10: just
4: now.
10: So There's... bad. He's so... But again, he also changes with her. And I think the monsters in it are just really cool. And it's the most painful sort of slow burn that you can imagine. It takes multiple books for them to get anywhere, even though the tension is through the roof and you're rooting for them. It's just, it drags you through or pulls you through knowing that there is an attraction there, but it's just like, is never quite right. So I think that this was the book that really introduced me to a slow burn and made me go, I want more of those, like where the tension is almost more of like the payoff than the actual end result. And I still favor that in my romance reads and write that way too. But the funny thing about this book is, so I read it in this haze of just like devouring dystopian and paranormal and a fantasy, and kind of like this whole new world opened up to me. And I'm not a terribly organized person. And so I don't like mark my reads down at all.
4: Okay.
10: And I remembered the concept of the book, but not the title or the author. And I spent years trying to remember what it was because I wanted to read it again. Like, I remember loving it, but I would literally Google like magical bookstore, like dark, dangerous hero, like everything that I could remember about it, because it was like I just had read so much that they sort of blended together, but I remembered some key components of it and I could never find it. Like, I just, it was never popping up in search engines. So 3 years ago, I was on Instagram, and it was a bookstagrammer who I follow because she reads my books and posts about my books. And her post popped up for me that was talking about her like top paranormal series. And she had these different slides about it and pictures and some quotes and stuff. And I was like, oh, that sounds really good. I'll pick it up. Like, I still did not recognize it. I was like, oh, that looks great. And I started reading. I started reading the first book. And I think it was like about maybe like 18% through when I was like, I literally had to like run to like find my husband and be like, I found it. I found the book I've been looking for. Like, all of a sudden there was like the moment that I remembered with the bookstore and it all clicked. And like, he knew about it. My parents knew about it. Like, everybody knew that I had this holy grail book that I'd been searching for and I couldn't find it. And so, yeah, that must have been like 15 years of me not really remembering what this book was.
4: Wow.
10: So, yes. So, no, obviously, it stuck with me in a way that not every book that I've read has. So, it is also on the reread list for me now.
4: That's beautiful. So, none of these books, and I want to ask you this question. Because none of these books are overtly romance, and you're known for being a romance writer. So why is that, do you think?
10: Yeah, you know, even to this day, I would say that I don't read a lot of what I write. In the past, I've gone through, you know, definite phases of it. I think that what I do love in many of these books, and what gave me ideas for my own writing or sparked creativity in me, was the romance storyline. But that's not always what keeps me going. And I think that, you know, it's like I read the books that I like to, that bring me joy, and I write the books that bring me joy. And I like to think that, you know, I write books that I would also enjoy reading, but that sometimes they're not the exact same thing. So I think it's just like all about variety for my brain and kind of what I like to immerse myself in. And so it kind of feels like the best of both worlds. I get to write and like live out these sort of ideas that I have about, you know, the farm and the ranch and or the, just the small town setting. And then I also get to escape into worlds with monsters.
13: I love it.
10: Apocalypses and stuff. Yeah.
13: Elsie Silver is a romance writer, and her latest book is Fever Dream, the first in a new series called the Emerald Lake series. Thank you so much. It was really a pleasure talking to you about these books you love.
10: Thank you so much for having me. This was a really fun walk down memory lane for me.
13: I'm Antonio Michael Downing, and you're listening to The Next Chapter. We'll be back after this break for news and weather.

It's 3:30 right now. Light rain and 12 degrees in Halifax. Light rain and 8 degrees in Sydney. We've got cloudy and 15 in Fredericton and mostly cloudy and 10 degrees in Charlottetown. I'm Cassie Williams. Here's what's making news. Nova Scotia MLA Becky Druin, who has served as an independent since leaving the PC party last year, has joined the Liberals. Druin, the MLA for Lunenburg West, made the announcement earlier today at a recreation center in Bridgewater. Druin will serve as the party's caucus chair and take on a number of critic roles, including health and wellness, seniors and long-term care, and housing. She also said she intends to run for the leadership of the party. Timberlake Prospect MLA Ian Rankin has served in that role on an interim basis. Prince Edward Island's main airport is being renamed to pay tribute to the province's longest-serving premier. Lawyer Alexander Campbell was only 32 when he was elected Liberal premier, serving from 1966 until 1978. And a provincial scientist says water levels in New Brunswick have shown short-term improvement. That's after extreme drought conditions last year and some wells going dry. Regional news at 2 o'clock. Here's the weather forecast from Trevor Adams. Tonight, clear skies across New Brunswick, a chance of showers for PEI in mainland Nova Scotia, and a few showers tonight for Cape Breton. Lows between plus 1 and 7 degrees. Tomorrow, a mix of sun and clouds, and highs between 9 and 14 degrees. And that's a look at your news and weather.

0: Hey, I'm Antonio Michael Downing, and you're listening to The Next Chapter on CBC Radio 1. Like many of us, Ainara Aline read a lot of books during the pandemic, and she started sharing about her favorites on Instagram. Ainara was in grade 6 back then, but now, even though she's in high school, she's still sharing her passion for books. Besides hosting Ainara's Bookshelf on Instagram and YouTube, she's an actor, and this month, May, she's hosting Forest of Reading in Toronto. It's a year-long program promoting reading, and it culminates in a splashy event and awards ceremony. Ainara joins me now in the studio. Hello, Ainara.
1: Hi, how are you?
0: I'm good. Welcome to The Next Chapter.
1: Thank you so much for having me.
0: Yeah, it's a great time. I'm excited. Take us back to the pandemic, the pandy, and you're reading a lot, but what's the moment you decide to start sharing your book recommendations on IG?
1: Yeah, so I was really young. I was around 10, 11 years old, and I was a big reader. Not a lot of my friends were big readers, but it was always something that I was interested in. I read a lot of graphic novels at that time. Books like Moon Girl and Devil Dinosaur were really influential for me.
0: I'm not familiar, but
1: oh my gosh, you gotta check it out.
0: Moon Girl and Double Dinosaur.
1: Yes, Devil
0: What's
1: Dinosaur.
0: That about?
1: It is Marvel Comics. It's about this young girl, this young black girl. It was honestly one of the first characters that I really saw myself in because she was around my age and she is all about brains. She's one of the smartest superheroes in the Marvel world. And she uses that to fight people, fight the bad guys with her really cool dinosaur friend. So
0: I love that. So how did that turn into you recommending books on IG?
1: So it was books like these. There weren't a lot of books that I saw myself in, but it was books like Moon Girl and Devil Dinosaur that really had an impact on me and made me feel seen. And I really wanted to share that with other kids. I wanted other kids like me who loved reading to be able to see themselves in the stories that they were reading and be able to relate and connect to the characters. So that's when I decided to start reviewing and start posting. I worked with my dad to create, you know, a safe platform where I could really express myself, and it grew way more than I could have expected.
0: Yeah, in grade 6, I was not doing that. So take us back to you as a young person enjoying books. Was there a book that made you fall in love with reading?
1: Ooh, that's a hard question. There's so many stages of my reading life, I think, because there is moments for kids where reading's like not cool anymore and it kind of becomes a chore. But before that, there was the Roald Dahl books, Matilda, the BFG. Those are classics that my dad would read with me at night, and that kind of fostered that love of reading together. And then what really got me back into reading was Percy Jackson, a classic.
0: Percy Jackson.
1: Yeah, I know. That
0: is funny. It's like you're referring to it as a classic. And I'm like, you know, as my young friend says, some people were born a lot longer before other people. And so so I see it as new books. But
1: It is. I think it's more of a staple than a classic. I feel like that's very much defines childhood. I love the debate. You know, you're either a Percy Jackson kid or a Harry Potter kid, I think is the biggest thing.
0: You're a Percy Jackson.
1: Very much so, yeah.
0: Wow. Vote for Percy. Check. So you are hosting the big event ceremony at Forest of Reading. You know, I was there last year.
1: Hey.
0: And there were big feelings because, like you said, when you're a kid and you love to read, like I was, like you are, it can be isolating. You feel like not everyone thinks it's cool. Mm-hmm. And so, why are you weird? You're a nerd. And it's like, when I was at Forest of Reading, though, it was here's all these kids that same age that I was when I felt alienated for reading, and they're all brought together by reading.
1: Yes.
0: And so I was like, I have big feelings, and I was the energy was infectious. I really loved it. So what are you looking for? What's the number one thing you're looking forward to being the host at Forest of Reading?
1: I have been hosting the Forest of Reading for a couple years now. I think this might be my third year hosting this in-person festival. And like you said, the Forest of Reading is just such an incredible space for young readers.
0: Yes.
1: And the fostering of reading that it does for youth is incredible. Like you said, there's so much community in it. Mm. And it's really a way for kids to get engaged and to participate and to use their voices. I think in school, there's a lot of, bad correlations with reading because you have to study it and you have to analyze and there's right or wrong answers. But the kids get to vote on their favorite books.
0: Right.
1: They read a list. They do it for fun. They get to have conversations and debates with their friends about which one's their favorite, which one are they voting for. And it's really opens those conversations to analyzing books in a way that is more personal mm-hmm. and that they enjoy.
0: That's amazing. I love it. Were you a library kid when you were little?
1: Yeah, definitely. I loved going to the library. It's also one of the reasons that I started Einar's Bookshelf because I saw like the lack of diversity in the library.
0: Right.
1: And the Forest of Reading does such a great job at making sure that there's diversity in, you know, the authors that we're sharing, the characters that are on the front cover, and the genre. So there's always something for everybody, and it's one of my favorite things.
0: Yeah, so talk to me about that. So you've brought that up a couple times now yeah. since we've been talking. Why do you think it's important for people to see themselves in the books that are around?
1: Yeah, that's a great question. I think when you see people like you doing amazing things, it gives you the belief that you can do amazing things as well. It reassures your identity, making sure, realizing that there's other people like you, families like yours. And also the other side of that, when there's diversity, when you're seeing people and cultures who aren't like your own, it allows you to connect more with the people around you and to foster that understanding and emotional connection that you can make by reading other people's stories and putting yourself in other people's shoes.
0: Wow. I that bears repeating. When you see people like you doing amazing things, it makes you believe that you can do amazing things.
1: Yeah.
0: You know, I'm here for that. So there's a lot of talk about, you know, like older folks that love to read, like myself, we get all doom and gloom and we're like, oh man, the future of reading is in trouble because we think, you know, technology is so big and the internet and the mm-hmm. screen time. How do people find time to read? And so I'm wondering from your perspective as a teen, going to high school with teens, talking about books with teens, do you see screens as really disruptive to teens being able to read? Or do you think it helps? What's your perspective on that?
1: I think that reading culture has definitely shifted, but I don't necessarily think in a very negative way. Like, I think there's good sides to it. I have an app on my phone called Webtoon where I can read comics on my phone. Mm-hmm. And that is a form of reading.
0: Right.
1: I have so many friends who have watched movies or shows based off of books and then went and read the book because they were interested.
0: Wow.
1: So I think that they can connect with each other. And I think it's also about finding books that kids connect to. Everybody mm-hmm. reads differently. I think if you're reading magazines, you're reading. If you're reading articles, you're reading. Listening to audiobooks, I think
0: right.
1: that's all reading. And as long as you're learning and engaging with literature, that it's something to be celebrated.
0: No, I love it. And so, I mean, grade 6 to grade 10, have your reading taste changed?
1: Definitely. I mean, I have moved into more YA books, which is, you know,
0: yeah.
1: more mature themes, books that make me cry and think and things like that have been really interesting to dive into. I just read a book called I, Medusa by Ayanna Gray.
0: Mm-hmm.
1: And it was a YA book about the story of Medusa, but she was portrayed as a dark-skinned black young girl.
0: Mm-hmm.
1: And it just went in. It made me sob. It was so emotional and beautiful. And it was such a heartbreaking story, mm-hmm. but one that was so beautifully told.
0: The next chapter, we be recommending books. So
1: yeah.
0: would that be a book you would recommend to
1: 100%. It took me a second. I had to take a mental break halfway through that book because my heart was destroyed. But I would definitely recommend it. It's such a good book. It's so hard when I'm telling my friends that I just cried reading this book. And they're like, but you want me to read that?
0: Yeah.
1: Like, yes, you just need to experience.
0: This book will destroy you.
1: It'll destroy you,
0: read
1: but
0: it.
1: In the best way. In the best way. And it's so beautiful. Ayanna Gray is such an incredible writer, you really feel that emotional connection to the characters.
0: Mm-hmm.
1: And it makes the climax an even more heartbreaking, and you feel like you're there.
0: Yeah. No, that is the best part of a book, I think, when you feel like it's almost like you've been teleported and time traveled to a whole other place. Well, she is passionate. She is a book recommendation a minute. She is Ainara Aline, and she is also the ceremony host for this year's Forest of Reading, taking place in Toronto in May. It's been really fun. You got to come back and kick it with us again, okay?
1: Please, I would love to. This has been great.
0: All right, fist bump on that.
1: Thank you.
0: Boom.

0: Since she was a child, Iona Wishaw was convinced she was going to be a writer. But let's just say there were detours, twists and turns even. And in her mid-60s, she more than fulfilled her childhood dream. Iona's mystery series set in British Columbia in the years just after the Second World War have become a fan favorite. The 14th in that series has arrived, and it's called A False and Fatal Claim. Iona Wishaw joins me now from Vancouver. Hello, and welcome to the next chapter.
1: Thank you so much. It's such a pleasure to be here.
0: So your backstory and the backstory of Lane Winslow, your sleuth, it is fascinating because they overlap quite a bit. Did you intentionally set out to mirror your experience with your sleuth's experience?
1: I don't know if I intentionally set out to. The first day I sat down to write the first book, I had no idea what I was going to write. And I suddenly had this image of my mother buying this house in the interior of British Columbia near Kootenay Lake, Kootenay Lake. And from then on, my mother and Lane Winslow kind of merged. My mother had done some intelligence work during the war. Her father was a spy. Her two uncles worked for MI6. So I just kind of stole some of that and had Lane Winslow be a wartime spy. The war's over now and she's going far away to forget all the stuff that she went through.
0: Well, I gotta say, of all the mystery writers I've talked to, none of them have quite the cloak and dagger pedigree that you have, Iona.
1: Thank you, my uncles.
0: The Lane Winslow series is historical. It's set in the years immediately after World War II. What opportunities did that give you in terms of stories and situations?
1: Boy, so many. When I first started, I never was particularly interested in the 1940s. I always thought the 1930s were so glam. But when I started this book, I was like right into 1946. And I started to really think about the place I lived as a child, which was not called King's Cove, but King's Cove is it. And how everybody there, when I was a small child, lived kind of just in that pre-war era, you know, you step back in time. And so there was just the circumstance of living where people were living in another age, you know, and even as a child, I absorbed all that. But then you add on top of that all the amazing historical factors that were going on in British Columbia. You know, the Doukhobors were beginning to make some political noise about their situation. The Japanese who'd been returned, who'd come back from the coast, were still not allowed to return to the coast until 1949. So there was lots of story there. The Indigenous people who no longer lived in that area, it was a great story. Anyway, I kept stumbling on things that were just amazing stories about that time and that part of the world. And I just got sucked right in.
0: Wow. Well, I can hear the energy of it. And I think for a lot of people, post-World War II is dramatic. But and by the way, those that don't know about the Doukhobors, it's a Russian spiritual group that settled in British Columbia. Starting pre-World War I, but a very fascinating piece of British Columbia history.
1: Yeah, it has been fascinating. And then the other really important thing about that period is where women fit into things during the war, because so many had gone off and done really important, useful male-type things and came back to being told they needed to get out of those jobs and go back home and look after their husbands. So it's just such an interesting time from the point of view of women as well.
0: Yeah, absolutely. And Lane Iona has grown and had life changes over 14 books, something that's important, I think, in an ongoing series. And it's something that often happens when an author gets to know a character better. So how do you see her character development unfolding?
1: That's such an interesting question for me to think about. Even as I was coming into the studio today, I was thinking about, you know, Lane comes here from England and she has no contact with anyone back there. Not her friends. Did she have friends, you know, because she's really made a whole new life for herself here on this side, in Canada. In some ways, she came to me fully formed. And like on that first day, she was there. I could see what she looked like. I followed her into a little gathering of the local residents to hear what she was about. And I've basically been able to watch her develop and see where she's going, you know. And she falls in love quite astonishingly with the local police inspector.
0: Yeah, it was,
1: for example.
0: I was going to ask you about that. Lane has a love and a work partnership. Can you explain that?
1: She does. He, as the real policeman in the story, is very reluctant to include her in his work relationship, especially in the early books. But, you know, before they really get to know each other, because she's a linguist and he has to speak to some Russian speakers, some Dukhobors, and the translator that they usually use doesn't want to go with him. He has to use Lane, and that's how their partnership begins, because she speaks German, she speaks French, she speaks Russian. And these were all things that my mother did. She spoke all these languages like a native speaker.
0: Right. It's so interesting to me because you're developing this character that's inspired by your mother. It is, you know, if you go back to your mother, the source of inspiration, do the developments parallel at all? Are there items that happen in your mother's life that that influence Lane's development or that you've pulled in?
1: Yes. And they usually are reflections of an experience she will have had. My mother did do intelligence during the war. She never told me anything about it until the year before she died.
0: Wow.
1: And she died at 87, so you can imagine. And she wasn't particularly, she didn't think it was a big deal. She was like, oh, that was nothing. I didn't say anything because it was nothing kind of thing. And then she proceeded to tell me nothing at all except about what a nice dress she wore when she went out to collect German intelligence, you know, this kind of thing.
0: Wow.
1: But she was very, very courageous. And, you know, there were several times when people came at her with murderous or damaging intent that she just found a way to deflect and make right. And so Lane has a few experiences like that. Like you see her ability to, you know, stay on top of dangerous situations and deflect something that's really going to be harmful. And the other interesting thing is my mother was never particularly, she was very interesting. She was brilliant. She was wonderful at a dinner party. She never quite mastered mothering. But I was surprised to see her when I was already in my 20s doing teaching a bunch of kids in a Catholic diocese in Toronto where she was working.
0: Mm-hmm.
1: And she was amazing with those kids. And it was a whole new revelation to me. And so there are various, I worked with kids my whole life. It was all I did in one capacity or another. And so it was amazing to watch Lane sort of go down that path and do the same kind of thing and surprise herself by, you know, because she never grew up with kids around her. To surprise herself by how she works with kids at the local school and all that sort of thing. So that part of it's been very fun as well.
0: So you were a principal in schools when you say you worked with kids. Is that correct?
1: I was. I started out as a youth worker in group homes. Mm-hmm. And then I was in an alternate school for kids who'd been out of school and were trying to get back in.
0: Mm-hmm.
1: And then I ended up teaching in the regular system and finally ended up, as you say, as a principal. So I had quite a cross section of different kinds of situations that I worked with kids in.
0: I love it. And so the story of your route to writing and publishing, especially this Lane Winslaw series, is an epic in its own right. Can you give us a sense of that timeline for those that don't know it?
1: Oh, my goodness. It was so long. In the 80s, when I was in my 40s, I took an MFA at UBC in creative writing. Mm-hmm. And I was by far and away the oldest student there because I was already in my 40s. I think of myself as a sort of geriatric prodigy. And so then I wrote a children's book that did quite well.
0: Right.
1: And I wrote a lot of poetry. And because I speak Spanish, I also did some translations of Mexican poets that went into various journals. And then nothing. I began teaching. I began administrating. All these things take a lot of creative energy, and I just never picked up a pen from there. And then when I was 2 years from retiring, I thought, if I don't start now, I will never start after I retire. I have to start now or it won't happen. And I began a little writing practice that happened every morning at sort of

0: But it sort of did the rounds and people liked it, which surprised me because you just don't know, you know, what people are going to think. Right. And through that, the fact that people liked it, I was able to sign on with my absolutely wonderful indie publisher, which is called Touchwood Editions.
1: Wow. What a journey, and very inspiring. I think a lot of, for a lot of folks who, you know, as someone who talks to a lot of writers or people who are would-be writers and want to get into writing and publishing, and, you know, it's so hard. It's so hard. And sometimes the hardest thing is to just sit down and do it. But it's also inspiring for anyone who has a dream and thinks that, oh, you know, it's the time's past. You doing that is a really remarkable story.
0: Well, and I think the critical thing is to write that story that you want to write. You know, don't worry about what else is going on out there. I mean, there's mystery writers, there's historical mystery writers all over the place. Mm. But it turns out I'm telling a story that no one else is covering. So for now, my fingers are crossed. That's working well for me.
1: I love it. Now, you've brought along a companion read to A False and Fatal Claim. And what is that book?
0: That book is called The Chambermaid's Key. So Genevieve Graham writes these wonderful historical stories about Canada. She picks an issue or a place or a, you know, the home children, the Halifax explosion, on. And she just writes these wonderful books that clothe these stories in the lives of real people. So you can really, you know, it's that best thing about learning history through novels, like Genevieve does that, right? And so I was called upon to read this book before it came out. And I was instantly delighted because in the book that I've written, A False and Fatal Claim, there are a number of scenes that take place in Toronto in the 1920s with a very wealthy, the son of a very wealthy business guy who's made friends with a fairly sketchy but very wealthy guy his own age. And so one of them is sort of a gangster and the other one is more legitimate. And imagine my delight when much of The Chambermaid's Key takes place in 1929 at the big Dominion Hotel, where one of the characters, Rosie Ryan, gets a job. And she runs headlong into a real live gangster who's dangerous and threatening. And I kept thinking, goodness, while this is going on downtown at the Dominion Hotel, my people are up the road around Casa Loma, you know, doing their thing. So it's just such a great match, you know, right, like Toronto in the 1920s. And she also does the thing of going back and forth between times. So a lot of the story takes place in 29, but there's a 2025 sort of a character named Bridget Kelly who gets drawn into finding mysterious and scary things in the Dominion Hotel from the past. And my books oscillate between 1920s and my current period, which is 1947 and 48. So they're a great match.
1: That's wonderful. Iona Wishaw is the author of A False and Fatal Claim, a Lane Winslow mystery. And the book she recommended as a companion read is The Chambermaid's Key by Genevieve Graham. Thank you so much for joining us. It's been fun chatting with you.
0: My enormous pleasure, Antonio Michael. It's been wonderful for me as well.
1: That's all for today. Our senior producer is Jacqueline Kirk, with Lisa Matthews and Trevor Carter. Aaron Balser is the executive producer of CBC Books. And this week, thanks to Aronde Williams and the CBC Books digital team. I'm Antonio Michael Downing. Thanks for kicking it with us. I'll see you next time.
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1: If you inherited $120 million, would you give away three-quarters of it? Abigail Disney did. The Billionaire Age series continues with an insider view on the dangers of extreme wealth next on Ideas.
2: This is CBC News. It's 2 o'clock. Good afternoon. I'm Cassie Williams. Here's what's making news this hour. It's official. Becky Drouin, the MLA for Lunenburg West, announced that she is joining the provincial Liberal Party. Due to what she says was a difference of principles between her views and those of party leadership, Drouin left the PC caucus and Premier Tim Houston's cabinet in October to sit as an independent. Today, during a news conference in Bridgewater, Drouin said that the decision was not about changing what she stands for, but it's about, quote, where my values, my approach to public service, and my commitment to accountable government best align, unquote. Drouin will serve as caucus chair and take on a number of critic roles, including health and wellness, seniors and long-term care, and housing. She also said she intends to run for the leadership of the party. Timberley Prospect MLA Ian Rankin has been serving in the role on an interim basis. Water levels in New Brunswick are experiencing a bit of a rebound in light of much-needed rain this spring. That's according to Don Fox, a senior scientific advisor with the Department of Environment and Local Government. He says the northeast of New Brunswick is still below normal water levels, but for the rest of the province, stream flows are looking good due to the snowmelt and a decent amount of rain. The provincial government monitors surface water and groundwater levels and issues a monthly report. Fox says the April drought monitor map is expected to be released soon.
3: It would not be a surprise to see improvement for the month of April. We have had recent rains, and still in the forecast, there's some recent unsettled weather, and all of that is good. The more rain we get, the better for the drought conditions.
2: Fox calls the current pattern a short-term improvement after extreme drought conditions last year caused some wells to go dry. He says it's generally good news, but not yet a long-term trend. The Nova Scotia government is giving $2 million to a nonprofit daycare to open a new location in Beaverbank. It's the largest project to date approved under the Major Infrastructure Program, which is part of the federal-provincial child care agreement. Construction is underway for the three-story building, and it's expected to be completed by the end of the year. Mehrad Mohammed Khani is the executive director of It Takes a Village Daycare Society. He says the center has not started accepting applications yet, but he expects demand to be high.
4: We thought that you has very good access, and we could support like different areas at the same time. So we have access to Sackville, Fall River, Beaverbank. With the consultation with the department, it's been decided that this is a good location, since there's not many daycares around here as well too.
2: The center will be big enough for 20 infants, 90 toddlers, and 84 preschoolers. There are now 10 people in Canada being monitored for hantavirus, all cases connected to an outbreak on a cruise ship earlier this month. Jamie Strachan has the latest.
5: Ontario's Health Minister Sylvia Jones says three people across the province connected to the deadly hantavirus are self-isolating at home. Two of the three people, a couple from Grey Bruce County, about 2 hours from Toronto, were aboard the MV Hondius, the cruise ship at the epicenter of the outbreak.
6: We do have a third individual in the Peel region who is also isolating and being monitored by the local public health unit.
5: Jones says on the advice of Ontario's Medical Officer of Health, all are being monitored but are not being tested for the rodent-borne disease.
6: Testing on asymptomatic may not have the appropriate results.
5: Four other Canadians who got off the cruise ship on Sunday in the Canary Islands are quarantining in BC, while three others in Quebec and Alberta are also in isolation. All of them have been asymptomatic so far. Jamie Strachan, CBC News, Toronto.
2: And finally, U.S. President Donald Trump says a ceasefire with Iran is on life support. He's also dismissing Tehran's latest proposal to end the war.
7: It's unbelievably weak. I would call it the weakest after reading that piece of garbage they sent us. I didn't even finish reading it.
2: The stalled diplomatic efforts could tip the Middle East back into open warfare. It also means the Strait of Hormuz remains closed, inflicting more economic pain on much of the world. And that is the CBC News to this hour.
8: I'm CBC meteorologist Trevor Adams with this weather update. Cloudy skies today, chance of showers. We'll see fog patches dissipating. Highs coming in at 14 to 16 degrees, but cooler at the coast, 8. Winds relatively light, except for the North Shore, where they'll be fairly breezy out of the southeast. For tonight, cloudy skies, chance of a shower. We'll see fog patches developing, lows of 7, winds turning towards the north. For tomorrow, we'll see a mix of sun and cloud in the afternoon, highs of 12 to 13 degrees, winds turning towards the north, and only about 5 degrees for the high on the North Shore with the winds coming off the water.
1: Welcome to Ideas in the Afternoon. I'm Nala Ayed. What does the billionaire age look like from the inside looking out? Abigail Disney may not be a billionaire, but as an heiress to the massive Disney fortune, she has a pretty good perspective. Her grandfather, Roy O. Disney, and his famous brother, Walt, founded the iconic company. Roy was the first CEO, followed by Abigail's father.
9: What's it like to have the last name of Disney?
1: Ideas producer, Mary Lake.
10: Having the last name Disney is a weird thing. It's a weird thing because, like, first of all, my very first baby, I brought her home from the hospital and went to change her diaper, and they had put a Mickey Mouse diaper on her, and I just thought, I can't escape it. It won't go away, you know? So it kind of follows you everywhere, and there are days when I count all the Disney merchandise that I see people wearing and carrying. And it's remarkable just how many of the people I pass on the street in New York who are, you know, plonking down very significant amounts of money for that brand. So the brand is a remarkable one, and it gives people joy, and people love it. And I hope that they can not kill that brand by being rapacious bastards, because the reputation of that company is starting to change. And once they kill that brand, they can't save it. They can't bring it back. So I have this problem of when the company does something bad or reprehensible, everybody I know who reads that in the newspaper thinks of me. And so I end up getting conflated with a lot of the bad things that the company does, and I hate that. And also, Disney is kind of fame adjacent. It's not really fame, but it's well enough known that people treat you as though you're famous. And so I hate that too, because people defer to you when they shouldn't and you haven't earned it. They, you know, they kowtow, they laugh too hard at your jokes. And that's kind of awful, just as awful as being accused of things you haven't done. So it's kind of it's kind of a Hobson's choice.
1: Hobson's choice. The choice between taking what's available or nothing at all. What's remarkable is that Abigail Disney chose to give away 75% of her inheritance. If she hadn't, it's possible she would have been a billionaire today. She's not only a philanthropist, she's also a filmmaker and activist. Her searing 2022 documentary, The American Dream and Other Fairy Tales, uses the story of her family to explore growing wealth inequality through the prism of workers at Disney's own parks.
11: We're the people who do the pixie dust. You scrub the kitchens, the floor, the toilets. With both of us working full time, we still fall below poverty level.
12: A custodian would have to work for 2,000 years to make what Bob Iger makes in one.
1: The Disney company, Bob Iger, CEO of Disney.
13: Inequality in America.
14: You know, I think of it as the assholification of America.
12: This isn't just a Disney story. It's the story of nearly half of American workers who can't make ends meet.
15: I have this passion growing within me now, building power for working class people like me.
1: Abigail Disney is deeply concerned about the historic levels of concentrated wealth throughout the world, a world where billionaires are gaining $2.7 billion a day. There are now 20 centibillionaires in the world, people who are worth $100 billion or more.
10: I think we've entered a plutocracy or an oligarchy or whatever, kleptocracy is really more like it, because it's not just that there are holding the levers of power. They're also wielding them so that they yet further enrich themselves at the expense of the people. You know, honestly, I thought maybe we'd hit the brakes before we got to this point, because we always have the option of hitting the brakes, but they just are wielding so much power right now, and we've just blindly shambled into this new era that we're in. It's horrifying.
1: Here's Mary Link in conversation with Abigail Disney with the second part of her series, The Billionaire Age.
9: Have we gotten to a point, especially with centibillionaires, that they have amassed so much wealth that they are in some ways untouchable?
10: I'm hoping that the centibillionaires are not untouchable, but I suspect they might well be. I'm not sure. Has anybody ever tried to touch them? I don't know what the precedents are. I mean, it is difficult to imagine. And you know, this is something that actually many years ago, the novelist Thomas Pynchon actually warned about, and other things, like that the economy was becoming so global, and the power of, at least he racked it up to corporations, was so great that nation states would never really would not have the power that nation states used to have over the activities going on. And I think that's basically, they now sort of have more power than nation states. They have more income from their centibillions than a lot of small countries have for an entire budget. So they can buy and sell countries if they like. So I'm hoping they're not untouchable, but I wouldn't know how to touch them.
9: The rise of today's extreme wealth began in the 1980s, a result in part from the policies of Thatcher and Reagan that slashed taxes for the rich, with many other countries following suit. When Reagan did become president in January 1981, he radically changed the tax system. In fact, yes, the top marginal tax at that time, it was lowered over 8 years from 73% to 28%. Mm-hmm. So you would have been turning around 21 or so, and your inheritance would have been kicking in, mm-hmm, too then. How did people in your social stratosphere, I'm not trying to lump you in with everybody, but mm-hmm, react to those tax cuts? What was the buzz about that?
10: You know, you can lump me in with everybody else because I was sort of sleepwalking into my inheritance. I didn't think critically about it at all. And I was in college, so I wasn't really paying attention to what Reagan was doing. And when you say the word tax to a college kid, of course, they fall immediately into a stupor. So I didn't really understand what was happening. But I did understand that everybody at my father's company and everybody at the Walt Disney Company seemed incredibly jubilant. And there was a joy in the management class and among the people who were wealthy, because they just had the handcuffs taken off and they could do whatever they wanted. And so much followed from that. That's what I refer to as the assholeification. So the nature of the way people did business kind of changed. There were restraints. When my grandfather was running Disney, he was restrained by a sense of decency and things that seemed unseemly. There was still such a thing as, oh, that wouldn't be good. That people would hate that. And those kinds of regulators were taken off. Not as much the legal ones. So those they definitely abandoned those. But in the inner regulators went away. And everybody became kind of willing to do whatever it took to make that extra dollar.
9: You said, too, that's when the U.S. really started to venerate the wealthy.
10: In the U.S., we started venerating the wealthy under Reagan. Because if you look at the covers of Time magazine, Newsweek, pay attention to who's showing up on those. You know, it used to be celebrities, it used to be rock stars, it used to be athletes and so forth. And what started kind of emerging among the sports stars and the movie stars were business stars. And they were given star treatment. So the CEO wasn't an imperial position, but it was elevated by Reagan and everyone around him through a shared set of ideas about what a CEO was. And as he was more venerated across the 80s, in the 90s, a whole series of laws were shifted that took the weights off of what had once been the limits around CEO pay. And that's when CEO pay took off. And so when CEO pay took off, and the way that that happened was that was in the 90s, in order to control CEO pay, They said, we're going to peg it to your performance, and therefore we're going to pay you in shares of stock. And the idea behind it was a very naive sense that that would hold CEO pay back. But what didn't happen was that they pegged it to performance. They just pegged it to shares, and CEOs started managing for maximum share value rather than maximum profits or how well the employees are doing or what kind of things are we destroying as we make this money. So that was when CEO pay exploded. And so, you know, it sounds a little crazy, but when I inherited money, you know, I was kind of the richest person in every room I walked into. That was just weird and I hated it, but that was just the fact of it. But something happened in the 90s where I was content with what I had and everyone else in New York, it seemed, just zoomed past me, just zoomed. I kept thinking, but I'm fine. Why do you need all that? I don't understand. I'm fine. But everybody was looking to pad, pad, pad. And so a hedge fund manager who used to just be an investment advisor now becomes a billionaire when he used to just get a percentage of what he managed for you. So the business models changed and privileged the investment class, privileged the managerial class, and elevated a lot of people who wouldn't otherwise have been. My grandfather didn't get that rich being the CEO of Disney. But, you know, we've had a series of CEOs who have, or two CEOs who've rewarded themselves, you know, to an almost embarrassing degree.
9: Yeah, so that's Michael Eisner and Bob Iger both became yes. billionaires through yeah. association with as their CEO, not just pay, but like shareholders and mm-hmm. having that. Yeah. Should they have become billionaires as CEOs under Disney? Quick caveat here. Bob Iger, who stepped down as Disney CEO in March 2026, isn't quite a billionaire, with a reported net worth of a mere $700 million. So safe to say he's probably well on his way to becoming one. However, his predecessor, Michael Eisner, is a billionaire four times over. Abigail Disney is not a fan of bloated CEO pay.
10: My grandfather and his brother started the Walt Disney Company on sweat equity, and they worked their asses off. They didn't have two pennies to rub together. And so they built from nothing, and then they had this character, and that kind of helped them accumulate some money. So flash forward to 1930. My father is born in January of 1930, so right after the crash. And my grandmother told me that when she brought my father home from the hospital in a basket, she really wasn't sure where her next meal was coming from. Because that's the amount of risk that my grandfather put himself and his family through for decades. They hawked everything. They put everything on the line over and over and over again. You know, I'm not a stunt. Bob Iger is willing to be as rich as anybody, except for the fact that he never did that. He was an employee his entire life. He went to get a job at ESPN and he worked there and then he worked at ABC. He never didn't have healthcare. He never worried about his retirement. As long as he kept his job, he had a stable, steady income and he never lived in the existential risks that my grandfather experienced. So who among those two people should become a billionaire in your view? I think it's pretty clear that the billions should be for the people who live in the risk the most, even if billions are meant to be for anyone. That's not what's happening now. They're telling themselves a story about the value and uniqueness of a CEO, which is very flattering to the CEOs themselves and all of the boards that support them and are comprised of individuals who will probably become CEOs at some point or have been. So there's a shared ethos in that world that, yeah, we're worth that much because what are you going to do if we leave? Who are you going to hire? They really do believe they have special powers. They really do believe that they are smarter than everyone else. And they may be smarter than a lot of people, but I very much doubt that they are the only people who can do the jobs.
9: You did a powerful documentary called The American Dream and Other Fairy Tales. Mm-hmm. And it focuses on the Disney Corporation's low wages for its workers. Wages, you know, when you're at the time of your grandfather, Roy, and Walt Disney, his brother, the workers at Disney could be part of the middle class. Can you sort of compare what, at that time when you were doing the documentary, a custodian's wage at Disney would have been compared to the CEO Bob Iger's salary?
10: When I first started working with the folks at Disneyland that were working for minimum wage, they were making $11.25 an hour in an area where the living wage was about $24. And these were parents, people who had families. They had to hold down housing in one of the most expensive areas in the country. And so it was tearing them apart. It was tearing them apart. The amount of time they spent in pursuit of just basic things, just getting to and from work, buying food in a place that isn't overcharging them, which means driving that much further. There were so many ways in which it was tearing families apart. It was heartbreaking to watch. And then on the other end of the spectrum, you had Bob in the year that I started, 2018, taking $65 million home in compensation. And I mean, if you translate into an hourly wage, what that is, I did it once and now I don't remember. It was something like $20,000 an hour. What is he doing with every second of that hour that can possibly ever be worth that kind of money? There is just, I mean, I've said it before, Jesus Christ himself isn't worth that much money on an hourly basis. This is nuts. And so he was at 2,000 times the pay of his minimum wage workers. And remember that these are minimum wage workers. As a Canadian, you need to remember this, who do not have healthcare, right? And they have a very inflated housing market that they're living in and really horrible public schools. So when you're making minimum wage in the United States, that is a desperate situation. And the idea that somebody pulling in $65 million for 1 year's work isn't thinking that that the fate of his minimum wage workers is related to what he's bringing is shocking to me. You know, I get interviewed about CEO pay by one set of reporters, and I get interviewed about minimum wage workers by a whole different set of reporters. They're not on the same beat. Why aren't they on the same beat? They're talking about the same companies. They're talking about the same thing. This needs to be woven back together in people's heads.
9: So at the time of, say, your grandfather, Roy, what would his compensation have been, so you say, 2,000 times for Bob Iger's salary compared to the minimum wage worker at Disney? What would have been the difference for your grandfather?
10: I'm so bad with numbers that they go out of my head the minute I know them. But I do know that when my grandfather was the head of the company, he was making something like 40 times what his median worker's pay was. So, you know, it was a lot more, but it wasn't enough to make him, you know, the equivalent of a billionaire at the time. And it was partly lower number because his median worker was being paid better. And he was being compensated in things like healthcare and pension funds and, you know, vacation, paid vacation time and paid sick leave and so forth. So those things, one by one, got stripped away from workers. So they found themselves steadily in a worse position at the same time that the average CEO pay went from something like 40 times up to Bob Iger's 2,000. I mean, to put this in rational, real terms, when the pay ratio is 2,000, that means an average low-wage worker would have to work for 2,000 years to take home what he takes home in one. There is no planet that I recognize that makes sense of that, because I know how hard these people work. I don't picture Bob Iger carrying a vacuum cleaner around a huge amusement park at midnight every night and working till 8 o'clock in the morning. I don't see that happening. I mean, I feel like if pay is a reflection of how hard you work, we've got it upside down.
9: You wrote to him before you started the documentary, and you wrote to Bob Iger about the low wages and suggested for him to raise them. And what did he say to you?
10: So when I first started talking to workers who reached out to me through Facebook, and I went out and sat in a circle with them and heard from them, and I came out of there so livid. The furthest thing from my mind was making a movie. I was actually just thinking about my grandfather and how horrified he'd be. He would never have accepted that. And, you know, he was a big conservative, so that's a big thing to say. But I just do not expect that he would have disrespected people the way that the company does now. So, I went home and I thought about it a lot, and I thought about it a lot, and I agonized over a long letter that I sent him that I'm sure he was only so delighted to get from me. I already had a reputation as a problem anyway, but, you know, I felt like I owed him at least to go and speak to him directly about it and express what I thought was the problem. And I also thought, you know, he has an opportunity here. He's talking about retiring. He could create a legacy. He could leave as a super rich guy. That would be one legacy to leave with. Or he could leave as the guy who raised the wages and restored dignity to American workers. I mean, it did feel like an opportunity in a way. He considered running for president as a Democrat. That's how far the party has sunk. So yeah, I wrote to him and I got a very terse response back, part of which said, this is really more the government's problem. It's the government not doing its job, which is rich, but given how much that company does not have to pay any taxes, how much pressure they put on the government to pay them subsidies to build parking lots and bring businesses in. That's rich coming from him. But also, he just thought I was raising an issue that was off the wall. He just thought I was crazy. Why would I care about that? And that's the thing I recognized after a while, kind of fighting them and fighting lots of different managerial type people in other companies. It feels to me almost like they think of the people who work at the bottom there as not really as human as they are. They look upon those people as somehow inferior and they don't care what happens to them.
9: You know, a Swiss academic talked about in France, you know, all these workers who came from Algeria and stuff and worked in the mines and various things in France and then are there for a few generations. But when they came, the Swiss academic said that they thought they were bringing in workers, not people.
10: Mm-hmm. Yeah. I mean, what I could see was, it was so interesting to me when I was fighting the company about pay, because the company, to save face and to quiet me down, would go on Twitter and saying, we have a new education program. Yay, we'll give them education. You know, we'll give you education. We'll give you this. We'll give you that. They would give them everything except money. And the one thing they didn't want to give up was money. And that was a sign to me that they just don't see them as human. I mean, there's a fundamental underlying belief when you offer a minimum wage worker education to lift them up. And that belief is that, well, you'll rise, these other people will stay there, but you'll rise. And so it leaves the basic structure intact. It's not a threat to that structure. They want everyone to see themselves as on this escalator going up and leaving people behind themselves. And just looking out for themselves. And that's not how people work. That's not how people work. That's not how people see the world. And that's not how people work. At least not the, you know, people who are not making billions. And people, they very much care about what happens to their families and to their fellow workers. And they're not excited about getting on some imaginary escalator.
9: When you made your documentary, the minimum wage, you were saying before was around $11 or so an hour. As of July 2024, through union talks and everything, the starting wages range now from around 20 to 25. Do you think that the documentary had impact on this pay raise? And is this enough money now for people to exist on?
10: Well, when I started the documentary, definitely a part of me was thinking, that's a nice little brand you got there. It'd be a shame if something happened to it. I honestly really did think the thing to do was to threaten the brand by going after the idea of their niceness. They're not nice people, but anyway, there's a belief that they're nice. And that worked. They knew inside the company that this was hurting them. And so I did that very much by design. But none of this would have happened if the unions hadn't been incredibly powerful, hadn't pulled together and organized in a way that they hadn't in decades, and fought really hard. I talked to a lot of the folks in that union, and they were on it. They were impressive. And I think that it's those two things together. I don't think we should be relying on charitable heiresses to make things right. But it doesn't hurt to have a charitable heiress if there's also this powerful union in place.
1: Ideas in the Afternoon returns in a moment. I'm Nahla Ayed.
2: It's 2:30 right now. Light rain and 13 in Halifax, mist and 9 in Sydney, mostly cloudy and 17 in Fredericton, and cloudy and 14 in Charlottetown. I'm Cassie Williams. Here's what's making news. Becky Druin, Nova Scotia's former justice minister and independent member of the legislature, is joining the provincial Liberals. Druin represents the Lunenburg West riding in Nova Scotia's South Shore and was elected twice as a member of the PCs. She left the party in the fall, citing differences with the government's leadership, and sat as an independent during the most recent sitting of the Ledge. PEI's main airport is being renamed to pay tribute to that province's longest-serving premier. Federal Transport Minister Steve McKinnon announced the renamed Charlottetown Alexander B. Campbell Airport this morning, saying the change recognizes Campbell's leadership and lasting impact. And in New Brunswick, the ferry service between Deer Island and Campobello Island has been extended this year. It will start earlier and end later. A contract between the government and East Coast Ferries Limited means crossings will be made 7 days a week, weather permitting, from today until Monday, October the 12th. Regional news at 3. Here's the weather forecast from Trevor Adams. Clear skies this evening across New Brunswick, a chance of showers for PEI and mainland Nova Scotia, and a few showers tonight for Cape Breton. Lows between plus 1 to 7. Tomorrow, a mix of sun and cloud, highs between 9 and 14 degrees.
1: We return now to Ideas in the Afternoon, part 2 of our series, The Billionaire Age. Ideas producer Mary Link, in conversation with heiress, philanthropist, filmmaker, and activist Abigail Disney.
16: The committee will come to order.
9: You talked before a government panel talking about living wages and the need for minimum wage to be raised, and you were called a socialist.
10: Yeah.
16: I'd like to know the purpose. Abigail Disney was testifying before a U.S. host committee back in May 2019 about the immense pay gap between CEOs and workers. A month earlier, she had tweeted that Disney CEO Bob Iger's compensation of $65.6 million was, quote, insane. The tweet caused an uproar.
17: The gentleman
16: and went
17: from
16: viral.
17: Indiana is now recognized.
18: Uh-huh. Well, Dr. Disney, I heard you several times say what CEO pay should be, what living wage should be, up and down the spectrum, sea to shining sea. That is, we have a definition of that. That is socialism.
19: Here we go.
18: We know what that is.
19: This idea that a company exists solely to maximize profits. That is simply not true. Companies have moral obligations to their employees.
20: If you don't want to call this socialism, I suppose you can call it Marxism, neo-Marxism. It certainly isn't the path that made our country the world's land of opportunity. The reality is the entire American workforce is benefiting from this era of prosperity.
10: Yeah. I'm sorry. I laugh when I hear that because I remember I was just like, when's it going to come? The socialist thing. Oh, there, you're the guy with it. It's so predictable. And to me, I mean, I grew up in a real cold warrior household. My grandfather was a big anti-communist and, you know, Uncle Walt testified for the McCarthy hearings. Like they knew what they thought about all of that. And I know enough about socialism to say that advocating for your workers to be well paid is not the same as socialism. And it's just justice. So, you know, they have a word that they like to trot out that scares people. It's the kind of oversimplistic analysis that they like to lapse into because they don't want to engage you on the issue because they know they lose when we actually talk about what workers should be paid. It's just a scare tactic.
9: Do you think that the majority of people still believe in the American dream or the Canadian dream or the French dream and aren't on the streets saying, why are you lowering the taxes for the wealthy, which Trump has done even more? Why this sort of mass amnesia, do you think?
10: You know, I find it really interesting that the handful of times I've written things that were published about the estate tax, which I very much support because I thought I was living in a meritocracy. In fact, the billionaires are the ones who talk about meritocracy the most. But, you know, the idea of a meritocracy is everybody starts at the same starting spot. And I started so far ahead of everybody else. We should at least tax that estate so that you don't get people starting that far ahead of everybody. But every time I write it about the estate tax, the angriest responses I get are from working class white men. And I really think they believe that they're all just billionaires waiting to happen. You know, that a lot of Americans have absorbed this idea that it can happen for anyone, it can happen anytime. And they're living in the fantasy world. It's just never going to happen for a person who's employed at a weekly salary. It's not going to happen for the vast majority of small businessmen. I think, you know, your son is more likely to go to the MBA than you are to be able to make $1 billion. So when I talk to low-wage workers, they have no sense that there is such a thing as what we call the American dream anymore. They don't even hope for social mobility at this point because the schools have gotten so bad. They're just struggling to put enough food on the table. And I don't see what the exit looks like for them. So I think most low-wage workers have given up on this idea of the American dream. And the people who are really boosting it, I mean, they're the small business people who all carry this sense that like any one of them has the one great idea that's going to go far. And it's just fantasy.
9: When your father died in 2009, his worth was estimated to be over $1 billion, and he was one of the largest individual shareholders in the Disney company. Mm. He had inherited that from his dad, Roy Disney. Mm-hmm. How did that kind of wealth impact your father?
10: Well, first of all, that's an inflated number. He was nowhere near that. He was more like around 500, and that was if you included all of our net worth with it. So, you know, the internet can do what it wants to do with other people's net worth. It did affect him. I mean, because when I was growing up, we grew up in a kind of upper middle class. I remember asking my mother what class we were in the 60s, and she was like, a middle class. And I said, really? And she said, upper middle class. So, I mean, we had a nice life. We lived well. We didn't want for anything. We had nice vacations. We drove nice cars, all that kind of thing. But it wasn't until the 80s and the 90s when the ethos at the company shifted into a full-on Wall Street shift. And all of a sudden, share prices started going crazy. And what my family owned primarily was Disney shares. That was the most of our net worth. And, you know, it changed in part because my father wasn't happy to sit passively by and watch the basis of his wealth disappear, which was happening in the 70s. So he started making money. And what I saw in him then was pride, first of all, which was good, right? He, you know, he always lived in the shadow of his father and his uncle, and he was accomplishing something on his own. And I think he was very proud of what he was doing. But there was a tipping point in there, and I couldn't tell you what it is, but I trace it sort of through the airplanes. Like, we had an airplane, but it had propellers, and that's like a poor man's airplane. You know, you're kind of embarrassed to park it next to your friend's jet. And then we got a jet, but it wasn't such a good jet. And then we got a bigger jet, but you still had to crouch when you got onto it. And then he got his 737. And somewhere in between the plane with the propellers and the 737, he had really changed. And there was something dark behind his eyes. I hate saying that because he was a good man. He really was. But I think that you get to a point where you are so busy defending the wealth and so busy maybe justifying it to yourself, I don't know, and comparing yourself to other people. I do think that there's a darkness that rises up in people. And Paul Piff, there's a wonderful sociologist in California who talks about what happens when people get wealthy. And one of the things he tracks is they get meaner. People get meaner as they get wealthier. And I kind of saw that in my father.
9: That's sad.
10: I hate saying it. I really do hate saying it because he was a good man.
9: Yeah,
10: it changed.
9: You also said for your father, and this is funny because it made me think about other people I know, and I do know some billionaires, but you were saying that you saw over your father's lifetime losing friends one by one, replaced by people who were in some paid capacity. And ultimately, these men were the only men he trusted. And it really hit home for me. But talk to me about that.
10: Yeah. When I was growing up, my parents had a couple of maybe three or four couples that they just loved and hung out together and they traveled together and they'd come to our houses and we'd share Christmas, all that kind of very intimate families together sort of stuff. And in the 80s, when my dad got busier and busier, he chalked it up to busyness, right? That he wasn't seeing his friends as much. But they got scarce, right? And I remember my mom saying to me in the late 80s saying, oh, they're boring. So something kind of switched in terms of how they wanted to think about things, how they wanted to look at the world and what they were interested in talking about. And unfortunately, those friends no longer had what they wanted. And so one by one, these very dear friends would just sort of drop off the map. And yes, it was people who were employed by my family who took the place of those friends. And they were friends, and I don't doubt their good faith, and you get really close with people, but they're factotums, right? They still, at the end of the day, you're asking them to do something for you, and there's the implied coercion of their paycheck. So you're not just asking, you're telling. And you can really trick yourself in those relationships into thinking that this is a real friend when it's really kind of not. It's one of the reasons that addiction is really hard on wealthy people because they've lost all the people who are willing to tell them the truth because they don't risk their livelihoods by doing so. And the loss of the truth tellers in your life is a really tragic one.
9: Abigail, thinkers from Aristotle to Aquinas have argued that a good life is one that acknowledges clear limits, that one that admits the satiability of our wants and needs. Mm-hmm. What about for you personally? I mean, you've inherited a lot of money. You've given away a lot of money. Your siblings probably have way more money than you'd have, I would imagine.
10: Yeah.
9: What do you think is enough?
10: It's really hard for me to say. I know I've given away a little over 75% of my net worth, and I'm still giving. And I haven't had to change my lifestyle, really. I'm in the process of changing my lifestyle just because I should. I should live on less. I should need less. I should use fewer resources. So I'm in the process of doing some stripping down of my life deliberately, but not out of economic necessity. Good Lord, I've given away 75% of what I inherited, and it hasn't slowed me up a bit. That's just so clearly I inherited, you know, it's hard to say what the number was because the values go up and down, but about $120 million. And clearly that's more than enough. And, you know, so the right number is somewhere around there or lower or half of it. But it's weird to have less than your siblings because you've given it away because, you know, sometimes I'm a little jealous. because, you know, we all love what we love, fancy food or whatever. But, I feel light.
9: I love that you say that you're jealous. You're just being human. That's the appeal of it all. But yeah. You don't have to answer this if you don't want to, but do you have still the same amount of money, essentially, that what you inherited, but just you would have had 75% more or whatever? Like
10: There was a moment in the aughts, right before the crash of 2008, where the family kind of got together talking about like where will we go from where we are right now. And so the number was thrown out, $1 billion. And I'm kind of proud of like pretty much everybody in my family said no, which is remarkable. Actually, long before we were beating billionaires up, people in my family had the judgment and the moral underpinnings to and the strength to say no to that. And I'm really glad about that. And that's about where I reached my high water mark in terms of my net worth. And that was when I began sort of building it down, because like all I had done up until that point was listen to the advice of everybody who'd been sort of preloaded into my world. Because when you inherit money, you get also advisors with them, and they tell you what your parents want you to hear, you know, which is that your job is to grow this, period. And that was at that moment, I think I had a moment of thinking, well, what is the point of that exactly? Why keep, you know, passing this weird, stinky thing along when it hasn't really, it's been a barrier in a lot of ways to living a good life. I do not belittle the kind of problems that money solves, you know, and I don't want to dismiss that as not important. But above a certain threshold, once you've answered the basic, you know, fundamental questions of survival and safety and dignity, beyond that, money becomes a little pointless, and it's just there for your entertainment. And I'm not satisfied by that.
9: But you are still a wealthy woman, right, at this point?
10: By any standard, I'd be considered a wealthy woman, and I still have a lot less than I started with.
9: I'm curious, why do you think that the rich, the extremely rich, are so opposed to paying taxes when it won't harm the growth of their overall wealth? What's behind it?
10: I've been thinking about the idea that if I had $100 billion, that I might hate paying taxes. And I just can't wrap my brain around it. It makes no sense to me, because very clearly, if I have that kind of money, it's in part because I've used the systems in place that are supported by my taxes to create that wealth, and that I care about other people. I think they are so irrational on this subject, the centibillionaires, because like they already have more money than they could ever use. They get more income than they can ever use. Of course they can pay their taxes. Even very onerous taxes wouldn't do nothing to change their lifestyle. And they maybe even spend more money avoiding taxes than they would ever spend just on taxes. So it goes to a level of irrationality that makes me think there's something else in operation here. And it's almost like a religious belief. And I'm not saying that it's a religion, but they carry it with the same kind of zeal that other people carry religion, especially the libertarians. And now when I talk about libertarians, I am talking about the tech folks who have really grown up on Ayn Rand and objectivism and the idea that a handful of people shine, the rest of society pulls them down, they're a barrier, they're a hindrance, and that we should let these people free to be as great, measured by money, as they can as high as they can soar. And so they believe anything, any tax they pay is an insult to their belief system. I think that's really more why they're evading taxes than the cost of actually just paying their taxes.
9: Yeah, according to ProPublica, Jeff Bezos paid no federal income tax in 2007 and 2011. That's because he doesn't rely on a traditional salary. What are your thoughts on him then and that?
10: Yeah, so Jeff Bezos and others like him, they don't go to a job every morning, and so they don't pull down a salary, and so they don't pay the tax rate that everybody else pays on the money that they gather. I don't pay that same tax rate either, because I live on passive income. So I live on the appreciation of my assets and the dividends or interest or other kinds of passive things that come from those things. And if you just think about the word passive and you understand that I'm benefiting more from that than a person who, you know, wakes up to the alarm every freaking morning and goes to their job and sweats at their job all day long, and that they're paying a higher tax rate, it disgusts me. It's the opposite of everything I thought my country was about.
9: There are some wealthy people like Abigail Disney who believe they are not being taxed enough. They're members of the Patriotic Millionaires. a nonpartisan organization advocating for higher taxes for corporations and the wealthy. It began in 2010 in the United States. There are now also chapters in Canada and the UK. To become a member, you need either $1 million in annual income or more than $5 million in assets. Tell me about the Patriotic Millionaires, the group that you're involved with.
10: Yeah, I really love the Patriotic Millionaires. I met Erica, the woman who started it, right before she'd started it. And when she came up with that name, I said, that is the most obnoxious name I've ever heard, and it will work. Because the wealthy have commandeered and the conservatives have commandeered the idea of patriotism. And I know I love my country, and that's why I pay my taxes, and that's why I don't, you know, do backflips to avoid them. And I think we need to take that back. So first of all, Patriotic Millionaires is brilliant. And we are kind of the people who are doing the best job of elevating the idea that you can actually speak against your own self-interest. Because up until we started talking, I can't think of a single person who would represent anything but their self-interest in the public life. When I started talking about taxes, I found an article on Snopes.com, you know, and Snopes is there to kind of help you decide whether or not something's a hoax. And Snopes had to establish that, no, actually, in fact, I had been speaking in favor of taxes, even though I'm a member of the wealthy class. That was how difficult it was for people to believe that I would be more interested in the greater public good than in my own well-being. And that is a sad, sorry statement about the state of society, that that feels so crazy and impossible. I don't know what to do with that, really, except to say that we've sunk very low.
9: Do you have many billionaires in the group?
10: No. Patriotic Millionaires doesn't have any billionaires yet, but we may get some. I mean, I certainly, among the very young people who are inheriting money from their billionaire parents, I meet a few who are prepared to really ask some difficult questions when they get the opportunity to. And I hope that they do that. I mean, I hope that some of what I'm doing, you know, openly questioning particularly the source of the wealth and asking whether it's ethical and decent or kind, I'm hoping to model some behavior for them. So I've talked to a lot of different young people who come from those families. They're being raised on a planet we've never lived on before. This is not a planet I grew up on. None of us did. So I don't know who those people are going to turn out to be and what those billions are going to do to their sense of themselves. But if they don't take a critical eye toward what they have, what they're going to live is lives that are lonely, that are isolated, that are tiny, and that don't challenge them. So I hope they recognize that the way to happiness is to engage with people, not to cut yourself off from them.
9: I'm surprised. I thought there'd be at least a couple of billionaires. There's billionaires who support, you know, democratic causes, and you have none.
10: Right. You know, a lot of billionaires have supported democratic causes, and a lot of money has gone from very wealthy people to the Democratic Party. But the minute you get a progressive analysis about taxes, about banks and holding banks responsible for what they do, then they start to really flee. And I had a hedge fund friend say to me that, you know, if Elizabeth Warren were named a presidential candidate, there'd be a depression the next day and he would vote for Donald Trump. So the idea of a progressive financial vision is anathema to them. They hate the idea of a progressive agenda on finance. And so they may be supporting the Democratic Party, but they don't support democratic values. It's just less repulsive to them than the Republicans.
9: And yet, the proposed 2% tax on the global wealth of the top 0.0001% would hardly cause a dent in their growing fortunes. But what I find fascinating about Abigail Disney is how much farther she is willing to go, that she has voluntarily given away 75% of her fortune. not on her deathbed, but in her prime. Would you be able to do that? Would I? Disney has a clear-eyed insider view of the devastating harm of extreme wealth, not just to society, but also to the human psyche. You've escaped a lot of things because of it.
10: I did.

0: is, and they absolutely should, because the path that they're on in terms of just expanding the wealth and living outside of the flow of the real world is it's emotional suffocation.
1: Yeah, there's that famous story, the two writers, Kurt Vonnegut, and you know that story where they're the hedge fund in
0: No, I don't know.
1: Oh, okay. So it's Kurt, who wrote, who wrote Catch 22? That was...
0: Joseph Heller.
1: Okay. So Joseph Heller and Kurt Vonnegut, if my memory serves me right, and they went to a dinner, whatever, at a hedge fund billionaire in New York. And Kurt Vonnegut says to Heller, you know, what you've earned by your American classic novel, you know, Catch 22, this fellow's earned in a day. And and Heller said, yes, but I have something he doesn't have. I have enough.
0: Mm-hmm. Yeah, that's exactly right. Because enough is, if you're not paying attention, unachievable, or the best thing that ever happened to you.
1: Yeah. I think of that story all the time, even for myself. I'm not a billionaire, but I think of it just to be satisfied with enough, because that's the problem, is that we keep striving to have more, more.
0: Right. And we live in a culture that surrounds us with images of all the more that you can have, and we ennoble the actual hunt for more. You know, we raise that to like almost a heroic quest when it's not heroic in any way, and it's just such a path of sadness.
1: Where do you think we're headed in the terms of this billionaire age, which could soon turn into the trillionaire age?
0: I don't think we've struck bottom at all. I think we'll get some trillionaires before we strike bottom. I don't know where we go from the bottom, because when we do hit the bottom, and it will be years before we do, I don't know how many countries will Bangladesh be uninhabitable because it's underwater. I don't know what's going to be happening, but I imagine there will be yet more migration, yet more racial and national resentment about migration. There will be chaos, and there will be governments falling apart. I hate saying that. I sound like such a pessimist, but I can't see wealthy people using their resources to move the dynamics of the moment we're in anything like a better direction. And unless they do that, that we're in some trouble. But I will say, money also doesn't always win the elections. Organizing beats money when organizing is really good. And I do see that we're coming into maybe a new golden age of organizing. Everybody I know in the organizing world is really getting it together. And, you know, they may make some sense of this.
2: This was part two in a documentary series by Ideas producer Mary Link called The Billionaire Age. She was in conversation with Abigail Disney. Part three will examine the impact of extreme wealth on the world today. Technical production, Will Yar and Emily Carvazio. Lisa Ayuso is the web producer of Ideas. Senior producer, Nikola Lukšić. Greg Kelly is the executive producer of Ideas. And I'm Nala Ayed.
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5: Hi there, I'm Jeff Douglas. 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

0: This is CBC News. It's 3 o'clock. Good afternoon. I'm Cassie Williams. Here's what's making news this hour. In Nova Scotia, Lunenburg West MLA Becky Druin has joined the Nova Scotia Liberal Party. The party called a news conference for 11 o'clock today in Bridgewater, where she announced the move. Druin will serve as caucus chair and take on a number of critic roles, including health and wellness, seniors and long-term care, and housing. She also said she intends to run for the leadership of the party. Timberlea Prospect MLA Ian Rankin has been serving in the role on an interim basis. Druin was first elected in 2021 as a PC. She left cabinet in October and a few days later left the PC caucus to sit as an independent. At the time, Druin said it was because of a difference of principles between her views and those of party leadership. A cybersecurity expert in New Brunswick says he 100% supports the idea of a social media ban for children. David Shipley's comments come after some countries, including Australia, brought in that kind of legislation, and Manitoba announced plans to do the same. The CEO of Beauceron Security says the science is abundantly clear that social media exposes children to a number of harms.
1: They're the nicotine of the digital era, and they're designed to get these kids hooked, and they harm them. They're not sleeping. They're not eating properly. Rates of body dysmorphic disorders for young girls are at record high. And guess what? Now it's boys too. It's being used to connect them with predators around the world. The rates of self-harm. We've had losses in this province. This access to these tools for this age group is killing kids.
0: In Shipley's view, the biggest danger zone is between the ages of 10 and 14 years old. Shipley says age can be verified using tokens or by analyzing online behavior. And even if some kids manage to get around it, a ban still sends the right message that social media is not safe for them. RCMP in New Brunswick are responding to privacy concerns related to the use of drones. The force warned the public earlier this month about an increase in thefts from vehicles in the Oromocto region and said a drone would be deployed in night patrols to help officers find and arrest those responsible. Corporal Hans Ouellette says the Mounties have used drones as enforcement tools since 2010. He says some of them have been infrared or thermal imaging capability. Ouellette says the force's remotely piloted aircraft system program, or RPAs, are rules to protect privacy.
2: Well, the RCMP actually does not use RPAS to perform widespread surveillance under normal circumstances. So our RPAS are used for surveillance purposes only with prior judicial authorization, or where there's urgent or exigent circumstances that make it impractical to first obtain a warrant.
0: Ouellette says drone images would only be recorded when necessary, and anything collected would be subject to all the usual measures to safeguard evidence and personal information. A laboratory in Halifax is making strides to better treat ovarian cancer. The lab plans to use what's called natural killer cell immunotherapy. The cells naturally attack abnormal cells like tumors. The lab is run by immunologist Jeanette Boudreau.
3: These NK cells are able to sense different things that have gone awry in cells, which is exactly the phenotype of ovarian cancer cells. And we think that for a patient with ovarian cancer, their NK cells have stopped working the way that they need to. And we think that we can design new therapies that help to boost it back up to where they need to be.
0: The lab is only in the early stages of development, but the hope is to move toward clinical trials in the coming years. Finally, Canada is joining the European Union in sanctioning more individuals linked to the forced transfer of Ukrainian children to Russia. Officials estimate 20,000 children are trapped in Russia or Russian-occupied therapies. A coalition chaired by Canada and Ukraine and now joined by the EU aims to bring them home. EU Foreign Policy Chief Chaja Kallas says that the Kremlin must end its deportation of so-called re-education policies.
4: Russia must answer for these war crimes. We will continue to expose this gruesome Russian policy in every international forum, especially in the United Nations, and we will push for the full implementation of the UN resolution on.
5: All right, Cassie, thanks so much for that. Hello, Nova Scotia. Happy Monday to you. My name is Jeff Douglas. You are now on Main Street. Delmore Buddy Day, from the boxing ring to Province House, his daughter Melinda tells his story in a new book. The official launch of that book is coming up at the end of the week at the Central Library in the O'Regan Hall. It's called, the name of the book is Buddy, Champion of Two Worlds, A Daughter's Recollection of Delmore William, Buddy Day, Esquire. Melinda Day is going to be in your radio following the 5 o'clock news. We taped this conversation, a couple hours ago now? Delightful. Absolutely delightful and illuminating. And what an extraordinary human being Buddy Day was, and Melinda for that matter. Also on the program, independent MLA Becky Druen. Independent no more. Former MC cabinet ministers, former PC rather, cabinet minister joins the Liberals. And we're going to hear some of what she said at the announcement. Also, with the new video game studio opening in Halifax, we're going to dive into how feasible it is to make games in the Maritimes with George Donovan from Goji Games. And then 1 hour from now, there is fresh evidence that skilled migrant workers are leaving the United States for Canada in growing numbers. We're going to be joined by an expert who is tracking what is being called Canada's brain gain. Right now, 6 minutes past the hour of 3 o'clock, Rob Dublé taking on the duties of meteorology as Ryan Snodden is not with us today.
6: Oh, that was loud. Sorry. Yeah, I just finished meteorology school. Is that what
5: the day course?
6: Meteorology. Yeah. It's like meteorological college.
5: That's it.
6: Yeah, that's what they call it. And if I got it right, I think what I would be telling you is that tonight's going to be, not really tonight and tomorrow, it's going to be a damp one, some fog and about 5 millimeters of rain coming our way tomorrow morning. Starts with a few lingering showers, should be clearing up by the afternoon, but just a heads up, it's going to get pretty breezy around noon. Tomorrow, gusts 40 kilometers an hour, but the temperature's actually going to stay fairly decent. The daytime high should sit around 13 degrees. Then Wednesday, it's the pick of the week, so that's the big day that we're all very excited about. Nothing but sunshine, a daytime high of 14 degrees, which I guess...
5: seasonal.
6: Yeah. I noticed Ryan uses that word a lot. It's seasonal. Yeah. We're expecting seasonal temperatures, but next week...
5: It's like being damned with faint praise, isn't it?
6: Yeah.
5: How's the day? Seasonal.
6: It's seasonal.
5: Yeah.
6: It's
5: like that thing when your mom tells you, if you can't say something good, don't say anything at all.
6: That's right. Yeah. Thursday, Friday. Enjoy the sun while it lasts because clouds are going to be rolling back in on Thursday. By Thursday night, the rain returns, sticks around through Friday. It'll be chilly on Friday with a daytime high of about 12 degrees. And then the weekend, I know long term, sure, this will probably change between now and then. Saturday's looking a bit gray. 60% chance of showers throughout the day and night. Sunday, however, looks much more promising. We will see a mix of sun and clouds. It'll feel a little bit warmer on Sunday. Daytime high, my favorite temperature, 17 degrees.
5: Is that your favorite?
6: It is. It's not too hot. It's not too cold. I call it the David Bowie temperature. It's a nice day for a light sweater.
5: Okay, there you go.
6: It's a nice day for a cardigan. Yeah, just it's... That's
5: and
6: how
5: it's Billy Idol.
6: What did I say?
5: David Bowie.
6: Oh, sorry about that.
5: No, you don't have to apologize to me.
6: I'm just trying to make this up as I go.
5: Well done.
6: And sound as witty as Ryan's not normally would. Temperatures on the board, highs and lows. Lewisburg up in Cape Breton is the low spot in Nova Scotia with a temperature of about 6 degrees. And Collegeville coming in at 14.9. That is your hot spot. Looks like here in Halifax, we're ranging sort of anywhere, I think. You know, down closer to Peggy's Cove, the backyard meters are reading, 7 degrees, maybe up towards Lawrencetown, you're getting 10. Wolfville looks to be about 13. Digby, 14. So pretty consistent numbers across the board as you get up towards New Glasgow, 14 as well. So yeah, pretty decent and consistent numbers across the board. We'll double check on that and I'll get you a more detailed forecast as soon as I can. We'll come back to that in more detail after 4:30.
5: All right, Robert Dublé, thanks so much for that. Just creeping up on 9.5 minutes past the hour of 3 o'clock. You're listening to Main Street on CBC Radio 1. Rob, did you just do the traffic? Okay. Traffic board is telling me things are okay, and Rob will be here, and I believe Tina's going to be joining us later on in the program. Traffic line, if you're out and about, oot and a boot, and you're seeing things, let Rob know, because he'll be here doing that. 902-222-3802 throughout the afternoon. And now, friends, if you would be so kind, turn the page in your programs to Canada's Ocean playlist. It's a new Music Monday edition thereof. Up first, new single from Logan Richard. This tune with his friend and fellow musician Isabella Sampson is Yet to Let Me Down.
7: One, two.

That is Carlton Stone with Lights, Carlton's new album. First in a while, Midnight Rose coming our way on the 18th of September. Great sounding track, that one. And starting us off today, Logan Richard with Isabella Sampson, Yet to Let Me Down. You are listening to a new Music Monday edition of Canada's Ocean Playlist on Main Street. My name is Jeff Douglas. This here list has been curated by Robert Dublay, who is sitting in Studio A, coiled like a spring, ready to leap into action in the next half hour in the program. 17 minutes right now past the hour of 3 o'clock. We're going to jump back in here because Rob has a bursting at the seams edition of new music today with a track by an artist who goes by the name Fiverr. That is the stage name or name de plume for songwriter, singer, guitarist Simone Schmidt. Exploring folk and country traditions, here's Fiverr. It is what it is.

the latest from sisters Moira and Claire, The Doubter, which just dropped May 7th. Before that, over to Sackville, New Brunswick for Fiver. And that song, It Is What It Is. I love that old country sound. And you can keep an ear out for Fiver's new full-length album, Cleaning House. That is going to drop July 10th. We are 24 and a half minutes past the hour, 3 o'clock. You're listening to Main Street on CBC Radio 1. In the next half hour on the program, WestJet under fire for what looks like tricky maneuvering after canceling flights and denying passengers compensation. Erica Johnson from the Go Public Unit joins us with the results of their investigation. Then, coffee drinkers, rejoice. Your morning coffee may be actively reshaping your gut bacteria in ways that impact your mood and your thinking. Health contributor Dr. Iris Gorfinkel explains decaf drinkers as well. Stay tuned because this is not just all for the caffeine junkies. Decaf, it does its job too. Online, you can hear about some of the things people are doing to disrupt human trafficking here in Nova Scotia and across the country. In Nova Scotia, there's a new civilian member on the RCMP's Provincial Human Trafficking Unit. Her name is Kayla Ramsey. She's one of our guests in these conversations on the Listen page. You can find that at cbc.ca/mainhfx or check out the Listen app. Right now, we're going to jump back into the music here. When Carsey Blanton and the Burning Hell got together to make a record in a little cabin in Ireland, they brought out the silliest and the most diabolical sides of each other. Shouting out billionaires and war criminals with miniature Muppet musicals about cybernetics, private equity, and the inevitable collapse of capitalism. The result of that work was an album called Everything is Great. It's an album of outraged, outrageous, and ultimately optimistic anthems that invite everyone to join the party. From it, here's The War to End All Wars.

0: Josh James out of Newfoundland and Labrador, Needle in a Haystack. Josh's new album, also called Needle in a Haystack, just dropped on the 8th. And before that, Carcy Blanton and The Burning Hell, The War to End All Wars. That one comes from the album Everything is Great. That album dropped last month, early April. That is a new music, a fresh music, New Music Monday edition of Canada's Ocean Playlist, curated by Robert Dublé. We're 27 minutes to the 4 o'clock hour. Here's Cassie with your headlines.
1: Thanks, Jeff. Well, Nova Scotia MLA Becky Druin, who's served as an independent since leaving the PC party last year, has joined the Liberals. Druin, the MLA for Lunenburg West, made that announcement earlier today at a recreation center in Bridgewater. She'll serve as the party's caucus chair and take on a number of critic roles, including health and wellness, seniors and long-term care, as well as housing. She also says she intends to run for the leadership of the party. Timberley prospect MLA Ian Rankin has been serving in the role on an interim basis. And also in the news, police in Halifax continue to investigate the death of Tyrell Ramon Beals. The 36-year-old died May 8th of 2024 in Halifax after being shot in North Preston. He was found on Downey Road by officers who received a report of someone being shot. The Mounties are urging anyone who may have information about the case to contact them, no matter how small it may seem. And I will have more news coming up at 4:30.
0: All right, Cassie, thank you so much for that. Now Robert Dublé, putting on the other hat. Yep. Traffic hat.
2: Yep. You just flip it around.
0: Swim it around.
2: Yep. I almost said swim it around.
0: Swim it around.
2: Swim it around. It's clearly one of those days.
0: It's Monday.
2: Yeah. Traffic on the peninsula is generally pretty good. I will throw out just a couple quick notes for you. If you're out and about this afternoon, you're going through the Windsor Street Exchange. We do have a report of an incident. It's not really on the Windsor Street Exchange. It's sort of Joe Howe. You know, you come down and you make that big hairpin turn that gets you down under the little underpass for the highway 2 there. That gets you to Joe Howe. Right on that, right before the underpass, report of an incident there. Traffic is a little busy in the area already, so be careful there. Keep your eyes open as you're passing through that area. And that's kind of it for within HRM. I know that if you are on Prospect Road down near Hatchet Lake, there is a bit of a slow section in both directions. That is due to some of the road work that's happening in the area. And I think everything else that's kind of on the board is really related to road work that's happening right now. Lighthouse Route. Down near, I guess you might want to say down near Hubbard's, just past Hubbard's. Traffic is moving a bit slowly on that stretch of roadway due to construction as well. And on the 101, just after Bridgetown, things are mildly slow in both directions. It'll clear up for sure by the time that you get down to sort of the turnoff to Annapolis Royal. But there is road work happening there as well. So that's probably going to be what we talk about most this afternoon, or at least we hope. If that changes or you have updates for us, 902-222-3802 is the number that you can text or call with that information.
0: New developments after a go public investigation into WestJet. Our team recently told the story of two passengers denied compensation after WestJet canceled their flights. Now, go public has found more than another 30 WestJet passengers denied compensation after their flights were canceled, and the airline blamed safety-related maintenance. But a go public investigation suggests something else may be going on. Flight records show WestJet swapped aircraft just before canceling those flights, a move that could allow the airline to avoid paying tens of thousands in compensation. Erica Johnson joins me now with more on this ongoing investigation. Erica, welcome back.
3: Hey there, Jeff. Good to be here.
0: Yeah. So start us off. What have you found?
3: Well, what we found is what looks to be a pattern. After we reported on two cases just a few weeks ago, passengers started reaching out saying they thought the same thing had happened to them. So we dug into their flight data, and in 34 cases, we found WestJet declined to pay passengers for their flight delays by saying their plane couldn't fly for safety reasons. But actually, the airline had taken a perfectly good plane and then swapped in one that needed maintenance and then canceled the flight, sometimes within minutes. Now, under Canada's air passenger protection regulations, you can get $1,000 if you arrive at your destination more than 9 hours late, but only if the delay is within the airline's control and not required for safety. And in every one of those cases, WestJet claimed unplanned maintenance required for safety. That's what happened to Brad Vanderwilk of Edmonton.
0: Right. Tell us about his case.
3: Yeah, he and his girlfriend were on their last night of their vacation in Mexico. They were out having dinner when he got an email from WestJet saying their flight home the next day had been canceled. Here's how he describes that moment.
4: We stopped eating because we're like, how are we going to get home? We've got our kids at home. We've got to both have to work. And into a bit of a tizzy, we had to try and get through to WestJet, which in itself was a bit of a long shot.
3: So after 2 hours on hold to WestJet, they managed to get another flight, but they had to fly first to Victoria. They had to stay overnight there. They arrived in Edmonton 16 hours later than planned. So he filed for compensation.
0: Right. And it was denied.
3: Yeah, because WestJet said the flight was canceled due to unplanned maintenance required for safety. But when we looked at the flight records, Jeff, it didn't add up. They show that WestJet swapped in a different aircraft, one that hadn't flown for over 2 days, and then canceled the flight in the very same minute. That didn't sit well with Vanderwilk.
4: They're sneaky. They're just trying to do what they can to not pay anybody anything.
3: And what's key here is the aircraft that was originally scheduled for Brad's flight, WestJet used it for a different flight.
0: So, I mean, obviously for Brad, and for everyone who is in this situation, this is a pain in the butt. Are they allowed to do it, though?
3: Well, you know, for operational reasons, sure, airlines can make plane swaps all the time, but they have to be transparent about what's going on. So we put Vanderwilk's scenario to a lawyer who specializes in air passenger rights, Simon Lin of Vancouver. And he says the timing in Brad's case is a major red flag. If a plane is swapped in and then the flight is immediately canceled, he says that raises serious questions about whether the maintenance issue actually caused the cancellation.
5: In those cases, I think it actually confirms that a non-functioning plane has been swapped in to give the impression that it may have been a cancellation for maintenance.
3: So he's saying it can create the appearance on paper that the cancellation was due to a sudden safety issue, when in fact that aircraft may have already been out of service.
0: Right, right. So, again, this is not one or two cases that you're talking about.
3: Mm-hmm. No, to be honest, my producer Anna found more than 30. So she spent hours poring over flight records and she discovered 34 cases affected by this. Planes being swapped shortly before WestJet canceled the flights, sometimes within minutes. And then WestJet saying it was due to safety-related maintenance and denying compensation. We also spoke to Gabor Lukacs, who runs Air Passenger Rights. He says this is a serious violation of the regulations.
6: They went ahead and lied to the public, lied to the passengers by telling them that a flight actually was canceled for safety reasons, for unexpected maintenance reasons. While that plane was already grounded for 2 days, it is called fraud.
3: Now, fraud is a strong word, but what he's pointing to, Jeff, is the gap between what passengers are being told and what the flight records appear to show.
0: So what is WestJet saying about all this?
3: Well, we asked WestJet for an interview. They declined. They sent a written statement saying aircraft can be reassigned to minimize the overall impact so the fewest passengers are disrupted. But they didn't address why other planes were being swapped in shortly before flights were canceled. And they didn't explain the specific cases that we put to them.
0: And Erica, just to clarify too, the 30 cases that your producer Ann found, or the 34, were these on one or two flights, or was it broadly?
3: No, these were all different flights that people were
0: okay.
3: on.
0: Okay.
3: In some cases, a couple traveling together, but no, flights, you know, at different times of day, different months, different destinations.
0: So absolutely. not two or three passengers,
3: no.
0: Not two or three flights, not two or three routes.
3: No.
0: Okay. So is anyone investigating this?
3: Yeah, the CTA, the Canadian Transportation Agency, the airline regulator, it has confirmed that an investigation is underway that actually started after our previous story on two cases where WestJet swapped planes and then denied compensation. Now, interestingly, Jeff, the CTA already ruled against WestJet on a similar case of plane swapping when they did this back in 2022.
0: Is this for the passengers, since WestJet has swapped out the plane, done this, you know, whatever they've done, they've denied the claims. Is this the end of the road for them, or can they appeal this?
3: No. We talked to some experts and said, like, what should you do if you get a notification that your flight has been canceled?
0: Let me re-ask. I thought we were talking about those passengers, but we're talking more broadly about passengers.
3: Yes.
0: Okay, great. Okay. And Erica, what about, like, I'm flying to Toronto in a little bit. So, you know, how should I be reacting knowing that this has happened?
3: Well, you know, the tricky part is when an airline cancels your flight and you get the email saying unplanned maintenance, it's so hard to know if that is for legit reasons or if there's some musical chairs with planes going on. But experts say you should do this. Document everything. Keep your tickets. Keep any emails from the airline about the cancellation. Keep any receipts for costs that you incur because of the delay, like if you have to pay for an extra hotel or food, for instance. And then file for compensation. And if you're denied due to unplanned maintenance required for safety, you should ask for specifics. What kind of maintenance was required? At what time was this maintenance issue discovered? Because under a CTA decision, airlines are required to provide detailed information about what happened. They can't just tell you maintenance issues. That is not enough. They have to get specific.
0: Right. And if we go back up to Mr. Vanderwilk there, what the Vanderwilks, I guess, you know, the couple in Mexico, what happened to them?
3: Well, essentially nothing. Brad kept pushing. He presented WestJet with flight records showing a plane was swapped in right before his flight was canceled the same minute. But he says he heard nothing. In fact, he got an email from WestJet saying that they consider his case closed. So now he's preparing a case for small claims court.
0: All right. Erica, thanks so much for this.
3: Good to talk to you, Jeff.
0: Yeah, that's Erica Johnson with the Go Public team. And as always, if you have a story you want Go Public to investigate, you can send an email to gopublic@cbc.ca.

0: Bob Marley, Three Little Birds. 40 years ago today, we lost a legend when Bob Marley died at Miami Cedars of Lebanon Hospital due to malignant melanoma, just 36 years old.
1: Hello, please leave a message after the tone.
2: Hello, dear Main Street listeners. This is Tanya from the Chivato Symphony Orchestra. What are you doing this Thursday? You could be joining us for our final concert of the season. We'll bring you Mendelssohn's Passionate Violin Concerto in E minor, featuring the uplifting and inspiring playing of our concerto competition winner, Katya Macbeth. As an added treat, you'll hear eight of our talented wind players in Reinecke's intricate octet in B-flat major, and also Larise Ferenc's wonderful Symphony No. 3, a piece that is deservedly gaining recognition among modern audiences. The concert will be held at 7:30 p.m. at Christ Church in downtown Dartmouth this Thursday, May 14th. Tickets are $20 regular admission, $15 for seniors, and $10 for students. 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Come spend an evening with us, surrounded by beautiful music. Thank you.
0: It is Canada's most commonly used psychoactive drug. Yes, friends, coffee. And some new research now shows it isn't just a pick-me-up. 3 to 5 cups of regular or decaffeinated may shape gut bacteria in surprising ways. This is according to a new study in the journal Nature Communications. So joining us now is our usual health contributor, Dr. Iris Gorfinkel, family doc and clinical researcher. Dr. Gorfinkel, welcome back.
3: Thanks for having me back, Jeff.
0: Yeah, I'm a big fan of coffee. So let's start with a breakdown of what we know about coffee's benefits.
3: So it depends on the type of bean, how ripe it is, how it's processed, roasted, and brewed. But compared to no coffee, 3 to 5 cups a day is linked to a lower risk of dying from any cause. Here's the list. Type 2 diabetes, liver disease, cancer, depression, all less. Check out this mega study of nearly 500,000 people in the European Journal of Preventive Cardiology. They reported a lower risk of having heart attacks and strokes. Now, other studies have linked coffee to a lower risk of dementia, both Alzheimer's and Parkinson's. Pretty impressive list. And coffee does it by directly affecting the brain, by influencing hormones, and communicating with our gut. Now, our gut also communicates with our brain. And it turns out that part of that communication happens via gut microbes. Our gut microbiome helps make that happen. And coffee has an outsized impact compared to other foods. And that is what set the stage for this particular research.
0: Okay, and what shape did this research take?
3: So they recruited 62 participants. So 31 were daily coffee drinkers and 31 were not. And this was actually tricky to do because the participants had to have similar sleeping patterns, BMIs, blood pressure, stress levels, and exercise patterns. Because otherwise, the researchers would not be able to tell what was coming from the coffee by itself. But right from the start, everybody submitted a stool sample, and the researchers could see what kind of bacteria populated their gut. Then, the study concentrated on coffee drinkers. They came off coffee for a couple of weeks and again had their stools checked to see how that gut bacteria changed. After a couple of weeks, the coffee drinkers were then divided into two groups. Half got decaf and the other had regular coffee, and neither group knew which one they were in. Both were given the same amount of powdered coffee and told to drink 3 to 5 cups a day. Over the next couple of months, they answered questions and submitted stool samples every 2 weeks. And, you know, the researchers that way could correlate what was going on with the microbiome with how they felt. And it was fascinating.
0: What did they find?
3: Caffeinated and decaf.
0: What did they find?
3: So the gut microbiome of regular coffee drinkers had more bacteria that have been linked in previous research to positive mood than non-coffee drinkers. And when those coffee drinkers stopped drinking coffee for a couple of weeks, their usual microbiome shifted to that of non-drinkers. And so when they were given coffee again, lo and behold, the healthy types of bacteria returned, whether it was decaf or caffeinated coffee. Both groups were reporting lower stress, depression, and impulsivity, which the researchers linked to these mood-improving bacteria they found in their stools. So again, this is a two-way street. How we feel impacts what we eat, and what we eat changes how we feel. And one of those changes happens because of our gut microbiome. As it turns out, coffee is kind of like fertilizer for healthy gut bacteria, which in turn fertilizes our mind. No wonder it's so popular.
0: And that's decaf or caffeinated.
3: Well, decaf was actually linked to higher levels of physical activity. People noted an improved sleep. They learned better and had better memories on testing. And that makes a lot of sense, right? Because when we sleep, we're more likely to exercise. And when we sleep, that's when memories get locked into our long-term memory banks. But caffeinated coffee was linked to improved attention and coping skills. This part kind of blew me away because coffee is a stimulant. So I would have predicted it would raise anxiety levels, that the caffeine would push up participants' blood pressure. But that's not what they found. Caffeinated coffee was linked to a lower blood pressure and lower anxiety. But whether participants had either decaf or regular, both reported better moods. They were less stressed, less depressed, and both decaf and regular coffee improved cognitive performance on testing among the participants. Other studies have found that our body does get used to caffeine's benefits, but never quite gets used to its negative impact on sleep.
0: Right, right. Now, you had mentioned how difficult it is to create a subject pool here that where you're controlling for as many underlying variables as possible. So how big was this study, and what are any other potential drawbacks to it?
3: Oh, bingo. This is a small study. We're talking 62 people and just from Ireland. So not exactly a model for Canada's diversity. But the study also lasted just a couple of months. Like the findings would probably be quite different if it lasted a year or who knows, 5 years. The changes that they found in the gut bacteria were linked to changes in mood and thinking. But remember, that doesn't mean that one caused the other. And this study also does not apply to teenagers, pregnant people, or older adults. And in fact, as we age, we clear caffeine more slowly, which by itself worsens sleep over time. Even so, it's an important step in understanding how our gut communicates with our brain. So I think it's safe to say

0: lot of us do just that. Yeah. After all, that sugar and cream, who doesn't love that?
1: Follow-up study.
0: Yep, follow-up study. We need more studies.
1: Dr. Gorfinkel, thanks so much for this.
0: Many thanks for having me.
1: Iris Gorfinkel is a family doc, a primary care physician, and a clinical researcher.

0: Brand new music there from Joel Plaskett, Emergency, Fill in the Blanks. That dropped on the 1st of May, the band's first new recording since 2021. 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My name's Jeff Douglas, here with Rob Dublay. We're back after the world this hour.
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4: Peter Fernandez is about as well-known and well-loved as you can be as a stage actor in Canada. He's one of the greatest stage actors of our time. So why did he decide to take up directing? I mean, it's not a mystery, but his new play is a murder mystery.
5: From CBC News, The World This Hour, I'm Gina Louise Phillips. The ship at the center of the hantavirus outbreak is now bound for the Netherlands. It has just left the Canary Islands, where all passengers and some crew have disembarked.
6: The passengers, you're now in good hands. We were very worried. If you stayed longer in the ship, the situation could have been difficult.
5: The head of the World Health Organization says a French citizen who tested positive is in critical condition. A passenger from the

0: U.S. is also confirmed to have the virus, but is currently asymptomatic. Tedros Adhanom Ghebreyesus says that even with all passengers off the ship, the risk to the public is very low.
1: Repatriating them is the right thing because all the passengers will get the necessary support and the quality support that they deserve.
0: Health officials say current evidence suggests people can only infect others when they are symptomatic. 10 people in Canada are being monitored for hantavirus. So far, none are showing symptoms. All of the cases are traced back to the same outbreak on a cruise ship. 4 Canadians, who were passengers aboard that ship, arrived in BC yesterday. Provincial Health Officer Bonnie Henry says all of them will remain completely isolated for a minimum of 21 days.
2: Should any of the 4 people who are here with us develop symptoms, we have established protocols in place to ensure they can be properly and safely assessed, tested, and cared for without risk to the public and with all the appropriate precautions for healthcare workers in the healthcare setting.
0: Henry says the province will continue to monitor the 4 passengers for a period of 42 days. She insists hantavirus is not easily transmissible and the risk of wider spread remains low. The U.S. president doubts the ceasefire with Iran will last much longer. Donald Trump accuses Iranian leaders of changing their minds after negotiators appear to reach points of agreement. The comments come a day after he rejected Iran's latest proposal. Katie Nicholson has more on this.
3: Right now, it's on life support.
4: If the April 7th ceasefire between the U.S. and Iran were a patient, Donald Trump would give it a poor prognosis.
3: It's unbelievably weak, I would say. I would call it the weakest right now. After reading a piece of garbage they sent us, I didn't even finish reading it.
4: Trump is referring to the latest Iranian proposal, which he vetoed on Sunday. For its part, Iran says its reply to the U.S. proposal was generous and responsible. It says it proposed an end to the U.S. naval blockade on Iranian shipping and safe passage through the Strait of Hormuz.
3: I'm not going to waste my time reading it.
4: Both countries have been publicly far apart on the future of the Strait and Iran's nuclear program. And if the latest proposal is any indication, appear no closer behind the scenes. Katie Nicholson, CBC News, Washington.
0: Quebec fans of The Simpsons are getting some good news today.
5: Mais imaginez-vous donc que grâce à vous, la version québécoise fait son grand retour.
0: The beloved animated series will once again be dubbed in Québécois French. The dubbing was suspended last August after 35 seasons when Corus Entertainment decided not to renew broadcast rights. An online petition to save the Quebec-specific version raised tens of thousands of signatures. Now, Bell Media says it has reached a deal with Disney to continue dubbing the series in Quebec.
6: Vive les Simpsons libres! Et vive le doublage fait au Québec!
0: The version is dubbed by local actors and adapted with cultural references specific to the province. And finally, we have a correction to make. Last Friday, we reported details on the triple murder in Brockville, Ontario. You heard that police were called to a residence last Thursday evening and that the accused was arrested at the scene. Well, in fact, police were called to a home on Thursday morning and the accused was arrested later in the day at a different location. And that is The World This Hour. For CBC News, I'm Gina Louise Phillips.
7: All right, Gina Louise, thanks so much for that. Hello again, Nova Scotia. It's Jeff Douglas and Rob Dublay back for Hour 2 on Main Street. If you are old enough, you're going to remember talk years ago about the brain drain from Canada to the U.S. Our next guest has been talking about a brain gain. Talking about and tracking a brain gain. Fresh evidence that skilled migrant workers are leaving the U.S. of A for Canada in growing numbers. Ashika Nirola is standing by at the Global Migration Institute at Toronto Metropolitan University to tell us more about this. Then, after two large video game studios have closed in Halifax, an indie game studio is opening. The head of a Maritimes-based studio tells us what it takes to succeed in gaming on Canada's East Coast. Following the 4:30 news, Ottawa promised a ban on sweet vape flavors 5 years ago. That still has yet to happen. We're going to ask what gives, why the delay? And then 1 hour from now, Melinda Day shares some stories from the remarkable life of her extraordinary father. Her new book is called Buddy, Champion of Two Worlds, A Daughter's Recollection of Delmore William Buddy Day Esquire. Really enjoyed this conversation and very much looking forward to getting it out over the airwaves, Robert.
8: Yeah, traffic board's still pretty quiet. A couple spots are starting to build up and maybe a little bit earlier than usual. We see some traffic on the 111 headed for Pleasant Street. A little bit of a slowdown happening for the McKay Bridge as you're coming into Halifax. And I'll just note that if you are using that particular route, your typical route may involve getting down through that hairpin turn onto Joe Howe. If that is where you would normally be going, just be super careful. There is a report of an incident on Joe Howe. It's almost like right under the underpass there. So you just don't want to come up on that too quickly. And that's probably everything that's kind of new-ish to the board. We do know some construction-related slowdowns that are happening through different areas. There just happens to be one on the old lighthouse route, or what is it, the 324, I think is what that highway is, down in the Hubbard's area. I shouldn't be making up highway numbers like that. And then the 101, if you're just down past Bridgetown, expect to see lower or slower than average speeds in both directions, clearing up for sure by the time you're at the turnoff to Annapolis Royal. That's also related to construction. If anything else comes up this afternoon, you can get us 902-222-3802 is the number to text or call. Now, here's Cassie with a look at today's headlines.
9: Thanks, Rob. Well, the Nova Scotia NDP candidate for the new electoral district of Cheticamp, Marguerite Pleasant Bay, is a long-term care worker. Trevor Poirier, a Cheticamp resident, is a rehabilitation assistant at Foyer Père Fizette. He's also the president of QP Local 2031. Also in the news today, Becky Druin, Nova Scotia's former justice minister and independent member of the legislature, has joined the provincial Liberals. Druin represents the Lunenburg West riding in Nova Scotia's South Shore and was elected twice as a member of the Progressive Conservatives. She left the party in the fall, citing differences with the government's leadership, and sat as an independent during the most recent sitting of the Ledge. And the latest daycare project to receive money under Nova Scotia's child care agreement with Ottawa is getting the largest investment to date. The province announced today it's giving $2 million to help construct a three-story building in Beaverbank. And I'll have more news coming up at 4:30.
7: All right, Cassie, thanks for that. 8 minutes now past the hour of 4 o'clock here on Main Street. When Donald Trump closed the doors to skilled migrant workers in his country, they looked elsewhere, and Canada has become a prime beneficiary, says our next guest. Last year, our federal government started a campaign to recruit highly skilled immigrants, and the numbers show that it certainly seems to be paying off. The result is being described as a, quote, brain gain for Canada. Ashika Nirola is a senior research associate with the Global Migration Institute at Toronto Metropolitan. Ashika joins me now. Ashika, welcome to Main Street.
10: Thank you so much for the opportunity to speak with you today, Jeff.
7: Yeah.
10: And good afternoon, everyone.
7: And good afternoon to Nova Scotia. And just briefly, Ashika, who's coming? Who's arriving here from the United States?
10: So when we talk about people coming to Canada from the United States, we can categorize them into three broad groups. The first one is the U.S. non-citizen residents, which include people who lived in the U.S. But are not U.S. citizens when they come to Canada. The second group is the U.S. citizens, and the third one is returning Canadians, including Canadian-born individuals and permanent residents coming back to Canada. And if we look into the statistics in 2019, the U.S. non-citizen residents were much more likely to come to Canada through skilled economic immigration pathways. But with regards to the U.S. citizens, they were more likely to come to Canada through family sponsorships or family ties. And with regards to returning Canadians, they tend to be working age and highly educated. So these groups have very different migration pathways and very different profiles.
7: So what can you talk about? I'm really particularly interested about U.S. citizens who are heading north and what we've seen over time, I guess, among that cohort in particular or that group.
10: Yeah. So In 2021, 256,000 U.S. immigrants were living in Canada as permanent residents, while approximately around 27,000 U.S.-born individuals were non-permanent residents. And if we look at the data, the migration pattern from United States to Canada have shifted over time. So in earlier decades, U.S. citizens represented a larger share of arrivals from U.S., but in recent years, there has been an increase in numbers of non-U.S. citizens and returning Canadians moving to Canada instead.
7: Where are they going to work, Akisha?
10: Yes. So in terms of occupation, again, when we look at the data, so the U.S. immigrants in Canada, they were strongly represented in professional and service-oriented sectors in 2021. Many work in education, law, social, community, and government service sectors, which is around 19% compared to 16% Canadian-born. These U.S. immigrants also make up around 18% in sales and service occupations and 19% of business, finance, and administration occupations. So what stands out for me is the presence in university degree occupation, including positions such as for professors, post-secondary instructors, and school teachers. And I also just want to point out that although we do not know the exact numbers, there are indications that the number of U.S. immigrants working in IT and health sector in Canada is also increasing. And we have seen the reports that there is a high increase in U.S. medical graduate students to explore option to come to Canada and practice in Canada in recent years.
7: I'm kind of interested, too, in unpacking the, if you can, the reunification scenario for the resident non-citizen Americans who maybe have been living and working in the United States but are now moving to Canada to, you know, reunite with family. What do we know about, like, are these folks, do the data tell us if they've been in the United States working for a while and that they're just now exploring the opportunity of coming to Canada, or are these people who had just touched down in the States and are using that as a kind of a stepping stone through to Canada? I guess I'm trying to get a sense of, like, hey, were they there for a few years? Everything's great. And they're responding now to the change in tone in the country.
10: When we look at data and we can see that things have really accelerated, the number have really accelerated in the last few years, right? Mm-hmm. Especially for the skilled migrants, Canada offers, like, at least for them, a more secure pathways for in terms of long-term settlement. And then we know that skilled migrants in Canada, especially now, they are facing uncertainty in the immigration system. There is also, like, funding cuts when we look at professionals working at the university, curtailed academic freedom of speech. So because of all these different reasons, they are sort of looking for different options. And for them, Canada becomes the next viable alternative destination. And we also need to look at how Canadian government and also different provinces, they are trying to introduce new policies. For example, like different provinces such as British Columbia, New Brunswick, Nova Scotia, Ontario, they have been trying to make it easier for U.S.-trained doctors and nurses to come to Canada and also reduce barriers by fast-tracking credential recognitions and also launching a more coordinated, targeted recruitment campaign. So these policies kind of, like, shows that Canada is positioning itself as an alternative destination for the skilled migrants who are currently in the U.S. and trying to look for another destination to go to.
7: Ashika, I'm curious because this kind of dovetails with some conversations we've had here about, in Nova Scotia in particular, but my understanding is that it's national as well. It is happening across the country that, I mean, right now we're in a very specific point in the conversation on immigration. You know, doors that have been wider open have been closed.
10: Mm-hmm.
7: But also there were conversations that we've had here about people who show up and come with tons of experience and expertise and lots of optimism. And then they get here and we don't retain people. People get here and they're not convinced that, hey, this is not as advertised. And I'm wondering what you're seeing in these data about that, about retention and how satisfied these professionals are once they get on the ground here in Canada.
10: Yeah, absolutely. So Canada has long been seen as a country of opportunities. So many skilled migrants and international students that we interviewed, they chose Canada because they saw it as a place where they could build better lives, raise families, and pursue their ambitions. So when we asked them whether they plan to settle in Canada, many would say, yes, I would get the permanent residency because it was a part of the package that Canada offered, but this does not necessarily mean that they intend to stay in Canada permanently, as they would follow their career opportunities, right? But there has been lots of issues with regards to de-skilling. So de-skilling means that migrants, especially skilled migrants, arrive in Canada with higher education, trainings, work experience, but they end up in jobs far low below their qualification levels. So it creates frustration. And also, along with these skilling issues, there is also like issues related with soaring housing prices, rising taxes, long healthcare waiting times, and limited economic mobility. So many feel frustrated. And for them, the dream of building a stable future in Canada, it also feels like far out of reach. So they try to look at other options, like, and then sort of decide to leave Canada. And I think these trend matters, because when talented and skilled people leave, Canada lose more than population. We lose innovation, investment, productivity, and confidence in our future. So as a country, we cannot thrive if people, skilled migrants, they no longer believe that they can succeed here.
7: So how
10: that is a huge issue.
7: And how do we, Ashika, obviously people are getting here, like we're getting the right people here, but we're not keeping them. What would be your suggestions as to how we could make people feel either more welcome or much more satisfied once they're in the door?
10: Yeah. So Canada does not necessarily need constant new immigration policies. I think what it needs is a better implementation of the pathway that it already has. We already know where many labor shortages exist in healthcare, in education, in STEM, in trades. So the bigger challenges begins when migrants arrive here in Canada. So Canada selects these skilled migrants for the education and work experience, but then many face long credential recognition processes, repeated trainings, limited employer support. So these kind of creates a contradiction. Canada has shortages in sectors where these internationally trained skilled migrants could contribute, but many of them remain underemployed. So Canada needs to focus on making sure that there is a clear immigration pathways, faster credential recognition process, stronger career support, and also better regional settlement strategies. And I also want to point that in many of the interviews that we conduct, many skilled migrants also share their frustrations, and they stress that they should not only be recognized as just workers. They are people with families, with dreams, aspirations, and also long-term plans, right? So the challenge is not simply open the door. Canada must make sure that once these skilled migrants arrive, they have the right support, opportunities to build a more stable life for themselves and their families.
7: Ashika, thank you so much for all this.
10: Thank you so much, Jeff.
7: Ashika Nirola is a senior research associate with the Global Migration Institute at Toronto Metropolitan University.

0: Last week, a new independent video game studio called Bsong was announced, made up of former employees of Ubisoft Halifax. Earlier this year, of course, Ubisoft closed its Halifax office and left 71 people without jobs. In 2024, the Microsoft gaming studio AlphaDog also closed in Halifax. So what does it take for a video game studio or company to succeed in this region? Here to help answer that question is George Donovan. He's the founder of Goji Games, and we've reached him in Moncton. George, welcome to Main Street.
1: Thanks, Jeff. Welcome to here.
0: Yeah, and for those of us who are not gamers out there, tell us a bit about Goji Games, what kind of games you guys make, and how is it different from, say, what an Ubisoft makes?
1: Goji is actually celebrating its 20th anniversary this year. We started in 2006. In that time frame, we have scaled up to over 100 people and now down to 22. We have developed about 160 different games that we own 100% of the rights to and continue to distribute those on mostly mobile and console platforms.
0: What are your initial thoughts on when you hear that a new developer is coming into, I mean, in this case, Nova Scotia, but into the region more broadly too?
1: I've been a big proponent of trying to develop the gaming industry as a whole in Atlantic Canada. I think we have a heavy university-rich environment. We have a lot of bright people. We don't have maybe some of the significant costs that come with scaling a studio that you do in some of the major cities, especially in the U.S. That being said, a lot has changed since COVID. All these studio closures that you referenced earlier are really just a very small speck of the size of the industry that has scaled back, 22 to 30,000 job losses since 2023. And I don't anticipate that going away anytime soon with the use of AI as a tool set. But in general, I think it's just a player behavior. We see it with the data that we're able to garner from our games. A lot of people just would rather swipe on TikTok and Instagram reels or go on YouTube than try to explain to them how your game works and try to keep them engaged. The conditioning of the entertainment value of a customer has gone from 2 minutes of attention span to 4 to 5 seconds. It's going to be extremely challenging to be successful in the gaming business, no matter where you are. I mean, being in Atlantic Canada actually gives you a competitive advantage over with Toronto or Vancouver.
0: What is that? What's the competitive advantage?
1: I think the cost structure itself, it's a lot easier to build a studio, find more talented people than you would have in some of those bigger cities. The salaries alone would be significant on top of just the time frame it would take to put studios together. I think there's been a really good culture within the Halifax region specifically to keep people engaged. I know we sponsored a get-together after the Ubisoft closure just to help people kind of re-engage with each other, try to network, try to find ideas, and hopefully this is where one of these studios would have come from.
0: And there's talent here, right?
1: Absolutely. Yeah. Yeah. I mean, I've been in the gaming industry since 92, and my regret is that we can't build more games in today's environment. There's still a lot of challenges. I mean, Goji has benefited from a number of things. We have a great tax credit program in Nova Scotia. We get paid in U.S. dollars. We have now a work from home environment, which I'm not a big fan of, but our staff absolutely love, which decreases our operational costs. And we also have 160 games that pay us royalties every month.
0: Amazing.
1: If you're starting a brand new studio and don't have an income source, you have to have some very deep pockets to get a game to development. And unlike it was in the 90s or even the 2000s, where you build a game and you find a publisher and they give you some upfront money and you ship it off to Walmart and you hope the sales are great, here it is 90% of the work is after you launch the game, not before.
0: Getting the word out.
1: Getting the word out, user acquisition, live operations, just understanding player behaviors. And as those player behaviors are changing, when we ship to retail or we used to build games for consoles, you got the game that you got, and there was no changes to it.
0: Right.
1: Yeah. Now we're changing the game every 15 to 20 minutes. We see major shifts in the market, territory swings from playing behavior in Europe before it gets to North America by time zone work, modifying that cohort so that the players are getting a better game than they did when they played it in Europe the day before.
0: Holy cow. I mean, you babysit this thing all the time, right? Is what it sounds like. And are you seeing at all, George, forks in the road or little rooms that smaller studios could step off into, maybe simpler games, things that are less involved, different, you know, if there's a buffet of video games available out there, is there a space for people to make appetizers?
1: Absolutely. Absolutely. I think the industry got really lazy during COVID because we basically had a forced audience to keep entertained. And what came out of that was innovation, not specifically for the game space. It became an influencer networks and those types of social environments that kept other people entertained. And if I have a customer that spends 5 hours a day on their phone and 4.5 hours a day they're watching reels or looking at videos, then I have a smaller window to compete against every game in the world for that attention span. So I think if someone can make something absolutely incredible, that's step one. The next 50 steps, that's when it gets harder. How do you find the customer? How do you keep them? How long do they keep playing? You know, we build games that used to last an hour, and now we have to have a game that keeps a customer engaged for 9 to 12 months. That's an enormous amount of content. And it also takes an enormously innovative team that is now using AI on a daily basis to make sure that we can get there.
0: It's like making a movie that you have to constantly edit.
1: Yeah, you're absolutely right. I think where we're eventually going in the entertainment space. You know, I don't think holograms are there yet, but they certainly are getting to a point where people are going to be building a game and that a movie or a piece of entertainment, and every day that entertainment just keeps getting longer and longer. I think what's challenging the studios is, you know, we used to have TV sitcoms that ran 24 episodes, 30 episodes. Now with Netflix, they're 6, 8, 10. We're going to get to a point where there won't be gaps anymore. There'll be just the same show every day, and it could go on for years if it does well.
0: George, thank you so much for sharing your experience and opening those of us who are outside this industry, open our eyes to it. Thanks.
1: Happy to share anytime you want. Feel free.
0: All right. George
1: Take
0: Donovan.
1: Care. Thanks, Jeff.
0: You bet. George Donovan's the founder and CEO of Goji Games Corp. He was in Moncton. Robert Duplay.
2: Yeah, I'm keeping an eye on the McKay Bridge traffic heading into Halifax. It's pretty much, you know, into the red from the former toll booths right across the bridge and into the exchange. And there, of course, if you are a commuter who uses that route to get down to Joe Howe, once you take that hairpin turn, there is a report of an incident that has happened basically under the overpass, but traffic seems to be handling that situation fairly well. So just keep your eyes open if you're moving through there. In terms of the McDonald Bridge, there is heavy traffic heading over into Dartmouth, and it is a bit busy on North Street, I would say, between Roby and the bridge itself. Overall, North Street's doing fairly well. We're also starting to see increased volume happening downtown through Barrington and Lower Water Street. It looks like on the Dartmouth side of things, the 111 headed for Pleasant is starting to back up a little bit. Maybe about halfway to Mount Hope Avenue is where you're going to see most of that traffic happening. We also see buildup happening on the Forest Hills Extension as you're headed towards Maine. There's also some construction happening on that stretch of roadway, so that may slow you up as well. The 118 alongside Dartmouth Crossing and, of course, Victoria down to Windmill, and that clears up after Wright. Don't forget, outside of the city, we've talked about a couple of areas that are seeing some road work happening, so you'll see some down near Hubbard's on Lighthouse Route, as well as on the 101 just after Bridgetown. Traffic in that area is a little bit slow in both directions. It does clear up for sure by the time you would get down to Annapolis Royal, if that is the direction you're heading. If you see anything else, 902-222-3802 is the number that you're going to text or call with those updates.
0: All right, Robert Duplay, thank you so much for that. On the other side of the news, Rob Cunningham, Senior Policy Analyst at the Canadian Cancer Society.
3: Here is the CBC News for Nova Scotia. Good afternoon, I'm Cassie Williams. 32-year-old Derek Daniel Hall is facing multiple arson charges after a series of fire in North Sydney over the weekend. They happened on Pepette Street and included a vacant home, two vehicles, and a garage. Police say the fires were reported at around 3 o'clock in the morning on Saturday. No one was injured, but there were people in the home at the time of the fire. Hall is facing charges for disregard to human life, arson and possession of incendiary material, and theft. Lloyd McIntosh is the chief of the North Sydney Fire Department.
4: We don't know the reasons for doing this. We, you know, if this person would have any normal reason for doing this, we're not sure what the reasons would be. We don't understand the motivation. From our point of view, from putting the fires out, it's taxing. But knowing the reasons why would certainly help us. I'd like to not see this again.
3: Hall is due in Sydney Provincial Court tomorrow for a bail hearing. The latest daycare project to receive money under Nova Scotia's child care agreement with Ottawa is getting the largest investment to date, and it could be one of the last projects to get capital funding as federal money dwindles. Taryn Grant has that story.
5: So far, it's just a concrete frame, but by the end of this year, Mehrad Mohamed Khani says there will be a finished daycare big enough for 194 children. Mohamed Khani is the director of It Takes a Village Daycare Society, a nonprofit that runs two other daycares in Halifax. He says he expects a wait list for the site in Beaver Bank.
6: It's been decided that this is a good location since there's not many daycares around here as well, too.
5: Local PC MLA Brian Wong has the same outlook.
7: There's an increasing demand for childcare spaces. We see it, we feel it, and this is an exciting opportunity.
5: The $5 million project is getting $2 million from a public infrastructure fund for building new daycares. They're federal dollars managed by the province. Applications are closed because money is running out. It comes from the same pot of money that subsidizes daycare fees. Nova Scotia has been asking the federal government to top it up because the province still has not hit the target of $10 a day. No answer yet from Ottawa. Taryn Grant, CBC News, Beaver Bank.
3: The RCMP's Internet Child Exploitation Unit has charged a Truro Heights man in relation to a child luring investigation. Last November, investigators began to look into reports that a 28-year-old man had communicated online with a youth for a sexual purpose, sent gifts, and attempted to meet the child at a Halifax hotel. Last Thursday, investigators and police executed a search warrant on Oakwood Drive in Truro Heights and seized electronics. Police then charged Brandon James Arsenault with luring a child and making sexually explicit material available to a child. He's been released on conditions pending his next court appearance August 5th. Police say they believe there may be other victims targeted online and are urging parents or guardians to speak with their children about online safety. Lunenburg West MLA Becky Druin says she'll seek the leadership of the Nova Scotia Liberal Party. Druin revealed the news during an event today in Bridgewater, where she also announced she was joining the Liberal caucus.
8: I am incredibly grateful for the many people who have encouraged me to run for leadership, and that's given me a lot of confidence in that regard. I do plan to put my name forward, but today my focus is on joining the team and working together with the team. Regardless of the role, I will be participating as a team, and I look forward to the rebuilding that we're going to do together.
3: Druin is the first person to publicly declare their intention to seek the Liberal leadership. Before today, Druin sat as an independent in the legislature after leaving the provincial government cabinet and PC caucus last October. She says she decided to join the Liberals based on conversations with constituents and the recognition that her values best align with that party. Well, tomorrow's the deadline to fill out the census. The survey is rolled out every 5 years, and Statistics Canada has been mailing access codes to households across the country. As Thomas Daglett reports, completing the questionnaire is not optional.
9: The census has begun.
10: Despite an advertising blitz with Statistics Canada insisting the census is crucial.
9: Easy to fill out and completely confidential.
10: Social media posts have gone viral.
11: Census time here in Canada.
10: As users boast about refusing to fill out the questionnaire.
11: Send that off to the Liberals so they get the message.
10: Households that don't complete the census face fines of up to $500. But StatsCan Assistant Chief Statistician Jeff Bowlby says first,
12: we'll send text reminders, we'll send reminders by mail. Eventually we'll start calling or knocking on doors.
13: It's incredibly important.
10: Demographer Michael Hahn points out the data is used to determine essential services like hospitals and roads. Although tomorrow is considered Census Day, officials say Canadians won't face any consequence if they fill out the questionnaire in the coming weeks. Thomas Dagg, CBC News, Toronto.
3: And across Canada, spring seeding is in full swing. This year, farmers are paying more to get crops in the ground with higher fuel and fertilizer prices. But the bigger concern may be what's ahead. Ina Sidhu reports.
13: Spring seeding is underway at the Newman Family Farm, a short drive south of Calgary. Tractors are rolling through the fields, planting wheat, barley, peas, and canola over 1,600 hectares.
14: This year, we're just kind of holding tight.
13: Farmers like Leroy Newman facing rising diesel and fertilizer costs.
14: We're probably not buying as much machinery this year because of that.
13: The conflict in the Middle East continues to disrupt global energy and fertilizer markets. Farm Credit Canada chief economist Craig Johnston says the plant crops for a few million hectares could still change this year and likely next.
15: This is going to affect not just fertilizer prices right now, but also I think the conversation's heading towards, is this becoming a 2027 problem as well?
13: Most producers buy fertilizer months in advance. Many in the industry say farmers may move away from fertilizer-heavy crops like canola or corn and plant more peas or lentils instead. Ina Sidhu, CBC News, Calgary.
3: And that's the news for Nova Scotia.
0: All right, Cassie, thanks so much for that. 23 and a half minutes out from the 5 o'clock hour. Close enough to call it, right, Tina Simkin?
16: I think so. How are you?
0: I'm doing well. How are you doing?
16: Good. Waiting for the sun, like
0: I know,
16: pretty much
0: like
16: everyone
0: else.
16: I know. New Brunswick has it.
0: Oh, yeah?
16: I know.
0: Here's hoping.
16: You know what? When? We've got another low that's coming in from the south, so it's going to keep the clouds in and out of our skies overnight tonight. We do also have some showers primarily going on through parts of northern Nova Scotia, stretching back through the Annapolis Valley, and so those showers are going to become more prevalent as we go into the evening and overnight hours, and we could get anywhere from, say, 2 to perhaps up to 5 millimeters of rain overnight tonight on top of what we already have. So we've had significant rainfall, especially across northern Nova Scotia. I was perusing some of the rainfall totals, and they were coming in anywhere from 20 to 50 millimeters of rain, where I think on the average it was about 5 to 15 millimeters.
0: Well, the timing is good because DNR was just saying that we are pretty dry
16: pretty
0: across
16: dry.
0: The province anyway.
16: It doesn't take much to get dry, does it?
0: A few days of sunshine,
16: a little bit of wind.
0: Considering the snow cover, I was actually shocked by how quickly those reports started coming back.
16: Yeah. Well, there's no foliage on the leaves right now, so it's just
0: So many factors.
16: So, you know, overnight tonight, I think the fog patches that we've seen intermittently throughout the day today, we'll see those redevelop along with the showers. And again, 2 to 5 millimeters of rain. Our temperature should hold anywhere between 6 and 8 degrees for the overnight low with more of a west to northwesterly wind. But tomorrow, once that rain starts tapering off, there will be some morning fog patches. But those winds are going to kick in from the northwest. So it's going to be a different feel to tomorrow. The humidity is going to come down a little bit. That northwesterly wind has a little bit of a bite to it. And I think our temperatures are going to range anywhere from, say, 10 degrees to around 13 degrees. So not
0: too
16: impressive. It is too low. We need a little bit more warmth, I think. My garden is ready, but
0: You can see these trees are just waiting, right? Like they're like, this Saturday, they kind of went, oh,
16: yay.
0: And then they're like, oh, wait. But man, we get a couple of nice warm days and it's just going to go bonkers.
16: It's going to go bonkers. But I will tell you that for those of you, myself included, who have that itchy green thumb, who want to get those plants out, tomorrow night, I think along the coast, so this is Tuesday night into Wednesday, and I'm going to say it.
0: Yeah.
16: Along the coast, temperatures should be around 3 to 5 degrees, but there's going to be those areas inland away from the coast.
0: Yep, Rob Dublé.
16: Oh, Rob. You had that itchy green thumb, did
2: we
16: you?
2: We did. That's how we spent our Saturday. We put some of our veggies outside.
16: Out.
2: Yep.
16: So wrap them up. You're like closer to the coast, right? So I think around 3 or 4 degrees, but it's a little bit shocking, right?
2: Yeah.
16: Plants don't really like it under 10, do they? Most of them?
2: I think it was 7 last night.
16: Okay.
2: I was a little worried last night, but I let it go.
16: Yeah.
2: Yeah.
16: You can let it go tonight, but tomorrow night when the skies clear out, and Wednesday's going to be fantastic. Wednesday's the day to get some sunshine, by the way. Mark your calendars.
0: Perfect. Call in and sick. Rob Dublé.
16: Yeah, there you go. A lot of rain coming our way on Friday with wind, too. Thursday night into Friday.
0: Yum.
16: So just a heads up to all of that. There you have it.
0: I cannot tell you how many people have said, we need 2 days. I know for a long time we were like, we just need a nice day. And now we do need a bit of consistency here.
16: We
0: so.
16: Need some sunshine. It's time.
0: It is.
16: It's time for the mood, the spirits, the plants.
0: Everything.
16: Everyone needs it.
0: Tina Simkin, we salute you.
16: Thank you.
0: Thank you. Tina's up next on the CBC Nova Scotia News at 6 on on CBC TV, on Gem, and on CBC Nova Scotia's YouTube channel.
2: Starting to feel a little of that Wednesday cough coming on. Jeffrey, the traffic is pretty decent today. If you're using the McKay Bridge to get into Halifax, it's a bit slow from the former tolls across the bridge and through the exchange. And there's still an active incident listed on the Joe Howe right after that hairpin just before, like right under the underpass. And it doesn't seem to be impacting traffic moving terribly through there. So again, just keep your eyes open if you're down there. Everything else is good. Lower Water Street starting to get busier, but it's significantly more manageable than we might see maybe on a Wednesday. We're not end-to-end yet. Same thing applies for Oxford and Jubilee and Quinpool. You're going to see some busy intersections, but things are actually moving fairly well. The McDonald Bridge into Dartmouth has cleared up, and the Forest Hills Extension towards Maine, that tailback's actually getting significantly better. So overall, things are good. If that does change, 902-222-3802 is the number to text or call.
0: 5 years ago, Ottawa committed to banning sweet vape flavors. So far, no national ban in place. And health experts link those flavors to a high rise in young folks taking up the vape. Rob Cunningham is among the people who want to know why this is taking so long. He's a senior policy analyst with the Canadian Cancer Society. He's in Milano, Italy, ahead of the European Conference on Tobacco and Health. Rob, welcome to Main Street.
17: Hi, Jeff.
0: Yeah, I'm confused. Here in Nova Scotia, and I'm assuming other provinces have put in provincial-level bans, but I thought this was done.
17: Well, we would have thought it was done. And in fact, you know, there's a big announcement in 2021, 5 years ago. It was a draft national regulation for public consultation. And there were some responses to that consultation that were made, but then nothing happened. And then in 2024, 3 years later, they reconsulted on the same thing, but nothing happened. Of course, that was a disappointment to us in terms of no final regulation. You know, meanwhile, there have been more European countries, more states in the U.S. that have adopted this. So there's a, you know, that sort of broader momentum happening. But, you know, we'd like to have this regulation finalized.
0: Is this something, do you feel like, I'm just looking now, just quickly, as we're talking, Nova Scotia, PEI, New Brunswick, Quebec, Northwest Territories have bans, I believe. British Columbia, Ontario, and Saskatchewan have restricted flavor sales. Do you think, is this something where Ottawa's just like, well, I don't know, looks like those guys are on it? What is there any reason, I mean, for all the studies and lack of action?
17: Well, for sure, it's been the lobbying by the tobacco companies who sell vaping products, and also the vaping, you know, other vaping companies that have opposed this. I think that's a central factor for the delay. Otherwise, it would have been done. Now, there's tremendous public opinion that supports this. People don't want youth to smoke. They don't want youth to vape. And certainly flavors are a contributing factor for that. A national would be much better. In the case of Nova Scotia, there's an issue of online sales, there's interprovincial sales. The national regulation would very much help with enforcement.
0: And doing, like, as far as obviously intuitively, I hear what you're saying, the link between young folks starting and like cherry or root beer flavored, whatever they are, vapes. Do we have evidence that shows this, that quantifies the link between accessibility to flavored vaping products and youngsters uptaking it?
17: Well, yes. And there's a recent California study that compared municipalities in the state that had the flavor restrictions for e-cigarettes in place with those that did not. It did have an impact with respect to vaping. We have, you know, very long history with respect to regulating tobacco flavors and the impact on tobacco use in terms of experience in Canada, internationally, and that, you know, that impact, you know, we can transfer to vaping products. You know, we have this gap. Unfortunately, we know it. We learned what to do with tobacco, and we're having to do it all over again and catch up, you know, with respect to vaping products.
0: And where there are those provinces, the, you know, kind of jurisdictional gaps, I guess, notwithstanding online sales and enforcement issues, are we seeing a decrease in younger folks initiating or taking up vaping?
17: Well, overall, it remains too high. You know, 27% of high school students in grade 12 at the point they're leaving high school, in terms of the most recent survey, are vaping, compared with 9% 9 years earlier. But there's a University of Waterloo study recently that looked that compared those provinces with restrictions with those who didn't, and even with respect, with enforcement issues, it was an indication that it was making some difference, and every difference we can do to prevent youth from getting addicted would be good.
0: And the lobby from tobacco here, what form has that taken, and does it continue right through till this day? Is it still kind of a full court press from them, Rob?
17: They have an incredible number of lobbyists that they have, and you know their budget for public relations campaigns is very much there. You know, the Convenience Industry Council of Canada has tobacco companies as members. You know, they have tentacles that reach far and wide, and you know, and they, you know, we know from decades and decades how resilient they were in the face of tobacco restrictions and how they delayed those. And so that's one thing, you know, that we're up against. But, you know, the Health Minister, Marjorie Michelle, has public opinion behind her. And, you know, we're very much hoping that regulations can be finalized, especially given that Imperial Tobacco changed its position a year ago in May 2025. They have a news release in which they said that they now supported a national restriction that would allow tobacco, mint, and menthol flavors. So that, I think, has to be taken into consideration by the health minister.
0: Rob, thanks so much for this.
17: Thank you, Jeff.
0: Rob Cunningham is a senior policy analyst with the Canadian Cancer Society. He was in Milan.

0: You. That is from the 2020 album of, the album was You, and that tune was called Daylight. So again, Kinley with Daylight from the 2022 album, You. We're coming up on 10 minutes now to the 5 o'clock hour on a Monday edition of Main Street. You've heard this in the news, probably heard the announcement at 11 o'clock this morning. The MLA for Lunenburg West, Becky Druin, has joined the Liberal caucus. She has sat as an independent since leaving the PC caucus last year. Becky Druin will serve as the Liberal Party's caucus chair, take on a number of critical roles, including health and wellness, seniors and long-term care, and housing. Timberley Prospect MLA Ian Rankin has been leading the party on an interim basis. Ms. Druin responded to questions from reporters, including Michael Gorman, at an announcement today in Bridgewater.
1: You had said last month that you were going to talk to constituents about what the future held, and you said during your remarks that you felt like you were able to be an effective representative as an independent. But can you talk about what you heard from folks and why that just made you decide that you needed party affiliation?
2: Thank you for that question. I'm so grateful to all of the people who called, who sent messages, emails, had conversations. It's been a really important part of the decision-making process. I have felt confident in my ability to represent as an independent. There is an important role for independents in our democratic process. What I heard from community was very encouraging in terms of they encouraged me to trust my judgment. And as much as there is an incredible and important role for independence, I appreciate the Liberal Party's Ian and Derek's commitment to rebuilding. Our values align. And one of the messages that I heard clearly from community is they want to be part of that rebuilding. They want to see a government that is accountable, that is respectful, is responsive, and meets Nova Scotia's needs. And this really comes down to the reality that those values align, and this is where I best feel that I can serve community.
1: Not lost on me and probably everybody else in here that you're joining a party that does not have a permanent leader. Is this something that you're thinking about and considering now that you're a member of this party?
2: Yeah. So today's announcement is really focused on joining the party, the importance of the alignment of values and the work that we're going to do together. I am incredibly grateful for the many people who have encouraged me to run for leadership, and that's given me a lot of confidence in that regard. I do plan to put my name forward, but today my focus is on joining the team and working together with the team. Regardless of the role, I will be participating as a team, and I look forward to the rebuilding that we're going to do together.
3: So at what point do you think you're going to actually put a campaign together?
2: We'll talk about that in the coming weeks, but today my focus is on joining the team.
1: Mr. Rankin, can you talk a little bit about how this sort of germinated? When did you all first start talking about the idea of Ms. Druin coming and joining the caucus?
4: Several months ago, right around, long after Mr. Rand decided to leave the caucus, the government caucus, we've had preliminary conversations of what that might look like. We just continued to have dialogue throughout the House session. I think the whole opposition worked really well together, including the other party, to hold this government to account. It was a really rough budget. So we really respected the work that Becky brought forward, did a lot of the heavy lifting, and really, I think, brought the same kind of work ethic, the same kind of value system as a basis to hold the government to account. So we just continued to escalate those conversations till we ended up where we are today.
1: What does it mean to have an extra body given the amount of heavy lifting that a two-person caucus has had to do for the last year and a half?
4: Yeah, no, listen, Derek and I had a lot of fun doing this together, but you could always use more. We're on every single committee, so we're looking forward to working with another member. Especially, we're getting more diverse. It's always good to have more gender representation. So, and the backgrounds that new members bring to the table, former lawyer, someone that represents a community out in towards the South Shore, really important to grow that what you bring to the table as a team that grows.
3: A year and a half ago, the party was knocked down to two seats, the worst outcome it's ever had. Two is the minimum you're allowed to have to be an official party. Is this party turning the corner, in your opinion?
4: I think so. I think that this is a sign of momentum. We had a competitive nomination race in Shettycamp. We're looking forward to growing our caucus even further when that by-election's called. We're really confident in the growth of the membership across the whole province. The Liberal brand is strong, will always be strong in this province.
5: Mr. Hunt, since being an independent, you've been more outspoken than your average MLA operating as an independent. I wonder if you envision that changing as a Liberal now that you have sort of party lines to tell.
2: Yeah, so I've brought the same commitment and focus in all of my roles, and they look different depending on the role that you're in as a minister. A lot of my engagement and consultation and conversations were within department and within the sectors that I worked within departments. Opportunity now to be a member of opposition, I think, is more of why you have seen a change in terms of what I'm talking about and how I'm speaking. And that won't change as part of a party. The role of opposition in holding government to account, and in equally important to that, offering solutions that are alternate pathways is incredibly important. And I will continue to do that as part of the party.
0: That is now Liberal member of the legislature, Becky Drouin, and interim Liberal leader, Ian Rankin, speaking today with reporters, including our very own Michael Gorman.

tonight. We're going nowhere tonight. We're doing different chores from one another. Had an afternoon beer break with your mother. The pile's getting

0: From Field Notes, Steve Gunning, Going Nowhere Tonight. Just a fantastic story about how this, how that album came together. Dave was in here, gave us the lowdown on that. Rob, what, a couple of months ago now?
1: Several weeks ago? You know how time works now.
0: Oh, I know.
1: Nobody has any idea.
0: Whenever it dropped, which I'm thinking was back in April, early April sometime.
1: Dave, I could tell you.
0: It's an interesting story, though.
1: February 23rd. Yeah.
0: Wow. So he went down to Australia, right? He recorded in Australia and went down not knowing.
1: Not knowing what was happening.
0: They said, leave your guitar. We're going to give you a guitar. No familiarity. We're going to go. Some of that stuff was recorded out underneath trees with microphones hanging in the branches. And anyway, really interesting. Rob, we're going to get to traffic.
1: Because it is quite quiet now. I'll give you the number before we get to news, just in case. 902-222.
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6: I'm Stephanie Skenderis. Tonight, the global scramble to repatriate passengers from the cruise ship hit with hantavirus. You'll hear about the Canadians affected, plus census backlash, why some people say they want to be counted out of a statistician's favorite form. 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
7: From CBC News, The World This Hour, I'm Gina Louise Phillips. The remaining passengers have been taken off the hantavirus-stricken cruise ship and are now on their way home to quarantine. 3 people have tested positive for the virus so far, a French woman and one U.S. and one Spanish citizen. Briar Stewart has the very latest from Tenerife.
8: Strong winds off the coast of Tenerife led to choppy conditions and the decision to have the MV Hondius pull into port so the final group of passengers and crew members could depart. As they did, many waved and one made a heart symbol as they were driven to the airport. Tedros Adhanom Ghebreyesus is the Director General of the World Health Organization.
9: We were very worried. If you stayed longer in the ship, the situation could have been difficult. You heard about the passenger from France who is in a very critical situation. Imagine if she stayed longer.
8: There are nearly 30 people still on the ship, and they are now

0: headed to Rotterdam. They include members of the crew and also medical staff. When the vessel arrives, it will go through a decontamination process. There were citizens from about 24 countries on the ship. All of them will now have to go into quarantine. Briar Stewart, CBC News, Tenerife.
1: Meanwhile, 10 people in Canada are quarantined and being monitored for hantavirus. Ontario Health Minister Sylvia Jones says there are currently 3 people in isolation in her province. She says they are asymptomatic and are not being tested for the virus.
2: Testing on asymptomatic may not have the appropriate results. It may not be the best way to monitor. That's why these 3 individuals are self-isolating, and so we can see if there are any symptoms that come forward.
1: Officials in BC say 4 other Canadians who arrived yesterday are not showing any symptoms, and neither do 3 others in Quebec and Alberta. Officials insist risk of wider spread remains low. Tens of thousands of people in Newfoundland and Labrador have received the shingles vaccine since the province made it freely available to anyone aged 50 years and over in September. But as John Gowdy reports, it's unclear if it's made a difference.
3: Newfoundland and Labrador's health department says more than 76,000 people have received at least 1 dose of the free shingles vaccine since June of 2025. Last year, the province spent $26.5 million on the vaccine, and it says it still has a strong supply on hand. Happy Valley Goose Bay Pharmacy Manager Tim Barnes says he is seeing a dramatic uptake.
4: The biggest surge was probably as soon as it opened up for 50 and above.
3: But it isn't clear if cases are dropping as a result because healthcare providers aren't obligated to report shingles infections. The vaccination program was launched by the province's previous Liberal government. Provincial Health Minister Lila Evans says the new Conservative government is committed to the program.
5: At the end of the day, we will support people who need vaccinations, especially when it comes to shingles.
3: Prior to the free program, getting the double jab could set you back more than $400. And now it's free to avoid what Barnes calls a miserable virus. John Gowdy, CBC News, Happy Valley Goose Bay, Newfoundland and Labrador.
1: U.S. President Donald Trump says the ceasefire with Iran is on life support. He's also dismissing Tehran's latest proposal to end the war.
6: It's unbelievably weak, I would say. I would call it the weakest after reading the piece of garbage they sent us. I didn't even finish reading it.
1: The stalled diplomatic efforts could tip the Middle East back into open warfare. It also means the Strait of Hormuz remains closed. Canada is joining the EU in sanctioning more individuals linked to the forced transfer of Ukrainian children to Russia. Officials estimate 20,000 children have been taken to Russia or Russian-occupied territories. A coalition chaired by Canada and Ukraine and now joined by the European Union aims to bring them home. Canadian officials say so far 2,100 children have been successfully returned to Ukraine. And that's the world this hour. For CBC News, I'm Gina Louise Phillips.
7: All right, Gina Louise, thanks so much for that. Hello again, Nova Scotia. My name is Jeff Douglas, here with Robert Dublay in Studio A, Zawar Twa on Main Street. Delmore Buddy Day from the boxing ring to Province House. His daughter Melinda tells his story in a new book. The official launch is Friday. The book is Buddy, Champion of Two Worlds, A Daughter's Recollection of Delmore William Buddy Day, Esquire. Melinda Day shared some of her memories earlier with me here in Studio A. I'm really delighted to bring that conversation this hour. Closer to 6 o'clock, Everest is a verb. A cyclist takes on a tall challenge, the double Everest. Everesting twice to raise money for his school's breakfast program. So that's what's coming at you, including this pal, my chum, Rob Dublay.
8: Well, and I have some pretty decent news for you. There's really nothing to get excited about on the traffic board. So if you're, been hesitant about going anywhere or hemming and hawing about it, now's the time to do it, because bridges, both of them, both directions, moving really well. North Street's pretty clear. Barrington and Lower Water a bit busy, which wouldn't really surprise anybody. And on the other side of the harbor, there's some traffic on the 111 headed for Pleasant Street, backed up maybe a third of the way to the Mount Hope turnoff. So overall, things are moving quite well. Even the Forest Hills extension is pretty free and clear at this point. If you're in the Bedford area, there does seem to be a bit of buildup happening on Hammonds Plains Road before Larry UTech, but that's probably one of the busier spots that's on the board right now. And it is Mansell. So you might have to wait a light turn or three. It'll be fine. If anything comes up, 902-222-3802 is the number that you can text or call. Now, here's Cassie with a look at today's headlines.
9: Thanks, Rob. A 32-year-old man is facing multiple arson charges after a series of fires in North Sydney over the weekend. They happened on Pipette Street and included a vacant home, two vehicles, and a garage. Police say the fires were reported around 3 a.m. on Saturday. No one was injured, but there were people in the home at the time of the fire. Also in the news, the latest daycare project to receive money under Nova Scotia's child care agreement with Ottawa is getting the largest investment to date. And the Beaverbank area facility could be one of the last projects to get capital funding as federal money for those projects dwindles. And police in Halifax continue to investigate the death of Tyrell Ramon Beals. The 36-year-old man died May 8th of 2024 in Halifax after being shot in North Preston. And I'll have more news at 5:30.
7: All right, Cassie, thanks so much for that. Just about 7 minutes past the hour now. Buddy Day was the first African Nova Scotian to become Sergeant-at-Arms in Nova Scotia Ledge. Who better to put in charge of security and protocol at Province House? Buddy Day won his first boxing match in 21 seconds against then Maritime featherweight champ Billy Nicholson. He won 82 of his 88 fights, 72 by knockout, and he is in the Nova Scotia Sports Hall of Fame. He was also a community activist and one of the creators of the Neighborhood Center in Halifax, where he became program director for youth, later a founding member and organizer of the Black Learners Advisory Committee. He had the looks of a leading man in a Hollywood movie. The Delmore Buddy Day Afrocentric Learning Institute is named for him, and a book has just been published about his life. The Buddy Day Learning Institute has published a book about his life written by Melinda Day. It is called Buddy, Champion of Two Worlds, A Daughter's Recollection of Delmore William Buddy Day, Esquire. The official launch of the book is happening Friday at 6 at the Halifax Central Library. Melinda Day dropped into Studio A earlier this afternoon. This is the first part of what was a really delightful conversation for me.
10: Daddy was born with his brother and his sister and his other brother, Bobby. His sister was Mamie Marion. And they were born in New Glasgow on Vale Road. And they were born to Melinda Day and Tom Reed on Vale Road in New Glasgow. And he and Purse, his brother, they used to call each other Purse and Bud. But they came at a very young age to Creighton Street, which was predominantly a Black community in Halifax. And there they were raised by a woman called Myrtle Drummond, and they called her Aunt Myrt. Grandmother went to United States to get work, gain work, and the story is also told to see if she could find Tom Reed. Daddy and Uncle Percy went to Joe Howe School, elementary school.
7: Okay, yeah.
10: And you'll see in the book that, you know, from a very young age, it was only grade three, that Daddy and Uncle Percy refused to read the book Little Black Sambo.
7: Huh.
10: And they refused to let the other kids in the class read it either. It was a dehumanizing book about Black people. And he and his brother were in the principal's office, and the principal literally, and you'll see this in his film, Daddy says he was thrown down the stairs. He and Percy were thrown down the stairs of Joe Howe School, and they were not allowed to return to school. They were expelled from school, causing trouble. They were only in grade three and grade four, so it started at a very young age.
7: He had that heart for justice innately.
10: He just had a heart for justice. The book also will tell you, you know, he was certainly not a man that was born with a silver spoon in his mouth. And it was a very tough childhood. And Daddy, and many, not only Black men, but white men as well, in order to survive and in order to gain employment and work, they had to work.
7: Yeah.
10: And they worked on the ships. And they lied about their age. You had to be 16.
7: Yeah, yeah.
10: Daddy was only 14, and he lied about his age. A lot of them did. And he ended up in South Africa. And that ship ride over was just absolutely horrible, we said. My father, at the age of 14, ended up in a South African prison. And from what we understand, it was the same prison that Nelson Mandela was in.
7: Right. What did he end up in there for?
10: He came to the rescue of a woman that was being misused and abused on the streets. And Daddy came to her rescue. And that's where the friendship of he and Murray Sleep developed to the very day that he died, because they were very, very close. Murray was on that ship.
7: Okay.
10: And Murray used to slip him food in the prison window.
7: Yeah.
10: And that kept Daddy going as well. It kept him alive.
7: But I can imagine, too, that a heart for justice in an unjust world.
10: Yes.
7: Sets you on a path. And he ended up in a lot of physical altercations, didn't he?
10: Yeah, he did.
7: Yeah.
10: Yeah, he did. He was on the tough streets of Gottigan,
7: yeah,
10: Creighton, Gearish at that time, and Maynard. And him and his brother Percy were great guys, handsome, but they were fighters. They were street fighters.
7: Yeah.
10: They often said they had to fight. It wasn't something you wanted to always be known as a fighter. But he said, well, we looked out for each other. We saw injustices. We challenged them.
7: Yeah.
10: We often ended up in a fight with somebody.
7: Mm-hmm. Was it one of his brothers? Was it Percy who died as a result of
10: it? It was Uncle Percy one night. He was murdered. Uncle Percy was murdered. And there was Daddy wasn't there that night. There was a card game on Creighton Street. And that was, Daddy says that's the most difficult time in his life, because it was him and Percy against the world. And he wasn't there that night, and something happened. Somebody called Uncle Percy downstairs. He went outside. Somebody hit him with a very sharp object. And his murder was never, ever solved. And so then it just became Buddy.

0: When did the boxing come into his life? How old was he?
1: Early 20s.
0: Oh, so he was, it wasn't very, something he grew up with.
1: No, he was a street fighter. Early 20s, he and a bunch of guys went to a fight, and the contender didn't show up. In those days, they used to ask people, go in the crowd and ask people, you want to fight the champion? You can get X amount of dollars for fighting the champion. And so they had drove down for this fight, a bunch of them. And the contender didn't show up, so they came out in the crowd, and he said his buddies were asking him to fight. Go on and get, you know, fight, buddy, come on in. Yeah, okay. Anyhow, wow. He said, yeah, after I gave it some thought, and then I said, okay, I'll go in there. This is the champion, but I get a few dollars from this, right? And he said, next thing I know, the champion's down, and Buddy Day is the new, what I think,
0: first
1: flyweight, something, the champion of Nova Scotia or something.
0: In his first fight.
1: His first fight.
0: Out of the crowd.
1: It was something else.
0: It's really remarkable because, I mean, you know, it's one thing to be a good street fighter, but, I mean, these guys are, you know, the defense and offense. And
1: I know. He had a way about him. When you watch his boxing career and you see his fights, and me, you know, all of us. There's nine of us, and we all heard Daddy's. We love to hear Daddy's boxing stories. So, you know, he had a way of, you know, he was short. He was, you know. But he had a way of knowing, he said, I knew how to get in there, dodge and dodge, left, right, boom. He would take these guys out.
0: For you and all your eight brothers and sisters, you loved the stories. Did you go watch them fight? Did you see them? What was that? Like, did you enjoy that?
1: Well, there was the ring. First of all, we loved it. The Creighton Street Boxing Ring was on, the boxing club was on Creighton Street.
0: Yeah.
1: And that's where many of the black boxers went. Of course, that's where they were.
0: Yeah.
1: You know, in our community, the same way you see today, you know, where kids will come out and want, you know, their heroes are basketball stars.
0: Yeah.
1: But back then, the black boxers would come out anywhere between 5:30 and 6 out of their homes to make their way to the gym. And it was a big deal to carry their bags to the gym. So the guys would be running. And I always wanted to be, you know, at the gym with Daddy. And I remember him saying, Lynn, you're a big girl now and you really can't come to the gym. That didn't sit too well with me. So I started reading Ring Magazine.
0: Okay.
1: So I wanted to know everything I could about boxing so I could keep up with Daddy in boxing. Right. So that was a real cute. And Daddy would come home. He worked at Reliable Cleaners on Godigan Street. And he would come home, and Friday nights would be fish and chips night. And we'd be asking him, Daddy, can we see your muscles? And he would show us. He would lift his arms up and show these muscles, and we'd be feeling his muscles. And we just thought he was just everything in the whole wide world, you know. Yeah, we were right. We were right in love with him, and how we used to go on about Daddy and his boxing career. You would never think sometimes that, you know, most people that when they see Daddy, he was very easy, very kind, very easygoing, but he wasn't that easygoing, you know. He appeared to be, but when he spoke, and when he raised his finger and squinted his eyes, we knew that was it, all right? But he was absolutely fantastic as a father and as a community person, because a lot of the kids, they called him Uncle Bud. That's how we grew up in the black community, too. You know, we called each other aunt and uncle, our elders aunt and uncle. So a lot of the kids always called him Uncle Bud, Uncle Buddy, and all this. And the biggest thing that really happened in this city was that Daddy bought Muhammad Ali here.
0: Yeah.
1: And he was here in the streets of Halifax and in Province House. So that was absolutely incredible. He had the Black Boxers reunion and all that kind
0: Linda,
1: of stuff.
0: Linda, what a remarkable thing to grow up in.
1: Mm-hmm. Yeah, it surely was.
0: You're listening to Main Street on CBC Radio 1, 89.5 FM in New Glasgow, 90.5 FM. If you're listening to us in the north end of Halifax, we're going to have more with Melinda Day about her dad, Buddy Day, after a quick look at traffic.
2: Yeah, things are still pretty good on the board here. If you're downtown Halifax, Barrington, Lower Water Street are quite busy. So if you're caught in that stuff, you could get up to even, you know, Brunswick or Robie's a little bit further, of course. But and they're moving very, very well if you're trying to get up to north or beyond that. Bridges are fine. If you're coming down the 111, it does slow up around the Victoria Road interchange. Stays a little bit heavy down to the former tolls, but clears up after that, which is a bit of a, I'll call it a downgrade in terms of flow since we've last checked on that. And everything else seems to be pretty good at this point. If you have any updates, 902-222-3802.
0: Melinda Day's new book is called Buddy, Champion of Two Worlds, A Daughter's Recollection of Delmore William Buddy Day, Esquire. Official launch event is Friday evening at 6 p.m. at Paul O'Regan Hall at the Halifax Central Library. We're going to jump back into this conversation with Melinda, into the second world in which Buddy Day proved to be a champion.
1: I can remember that, you know, this sad day that we buried Daddy, and we were, my sisters and I were just walking around outside our house, and it just come, you know, recently, you know, just a few hours from the funeral. And my sister Tina said, I always knew that Daddy was special. I knew that.
0: Yeah.
1: I knew there was something about Daddy, but even more so now, and I know I'm going to learn over the next several years, how much more he is and what an impact he had on people. Tina said that.
0: Yeah.
1: And we just, I remember those words, you know, and we did. We were in that kind of a world of social justice, of human rights, civil rights. Of course, we were in the boxing world before that, but the profound world was civil rights and human rights and fighting racism and discrimination. And our people, they knew that Buddy would help them. And really to this day, we run into people that say, I remember your father. He helped me. I remember your father. And there wasn't, you know, it was sad, but it's true that police community relationships were just horrible. It wasn't good.
0: Yeah.
1: And mothers would call Daddy all hours of the night on the phone. The phone would ring. And there would be a mother telling Daddy that, Buddy, will you go down and see about my son? She'd call his name. They just arrested him. And it would be a real concern.
0: Yes.
1: Because they didn't come back. And some of them didn't come back the way that you saw them.
0: Yeah.
1: So they were calling and asking him to go down. My mom would say to me, I'm the oldest, Lynn, go with your dad. Here I was in the middle of the night. Daddy's getting dressed. I'm getting dressed. We're in his car. We drive to the back of the police station there on Gardigan Street. And I can remember Daddy's blue coat. He used to wear a blue trench coat.
0: Mm.
1: And he'd get out of the car, and he'd way ahead of me. And I was in the passenger side. He's way ahead of me. And he had that determined look on his face. And he squinted his eyes. And he would ring that bell at the back of the police station. And they would say, who is it? And somebody would say, I heard them say, it's Buddy. Let him in. And the door would, the buzzer would ring. And he would come in, and Daddy said, you got so-and-so here? And yeah, Buddy, he's down. Where is he? Down the hall. He said, I'm going down to see about him, and it better be right. So he went down. I stayed back, of course, but Daddy would go down. There were times, many times over the years, that they didn't look right, and Daddy would get that man to the hospital, to the VG hospital, and say, you guys get him in the hospital right now. Here was this man that fought all the time on the streets, and the police didn't really like blacks. But they had to respect Buddy, and they found a way of knowing him well enough to know that it's Buddy opened the door.
0: Yeah.
1: So he was able to make a lot of changes in the situation of the black police officers, and he was very instrumental in ensuring that our two black police officers got on the force. And that, you know, we opened up the doors as well for black firemen. They didn't want to hire no black police officers, no black firemen. Daddy says they, you know, you could wash their dishes and clean their floors, but you couldn't serve them a hamburger. He fought against all that kind of stuff. No, you're going to be able to work with dignity.

0: You had a daughter's perspective your whole life, you know, growing up in like in such proximity to such, like I said, again, an extraordinary person. Was there anything you learned about your dad that surprised you?
1: Even to this day, it's very emotional. But
0: yeah.
1: How much people loved him. They really liked Buddy Day. And to this day, to see the impact that man would have had and where he came from, how things started out for him. The impact that he had on Nova Scotians. There was a protest. It was a big protest against the province house, against the government. And Argyle Street and those Granville Street, they were just packed down there. And I was in my early years of student at Mount St. Vincent University. So it had to have been about, you know, education and so on, professors and all. And we were all down there. The place was just like packed. Like we were. And I remember all these various politicians came out and they were trying to talk to the crowd. And they were getting booed and nobody, no, I'm not listening. The crowd would speak louder and louder. And this one come out and them. I was small in the crowd, so I didn't quite see when my father came out. And I remember hearing this man say, quiet, quiet, it's Buddy, it's Buddy. And somebody else said, he's the only one I'll listen to. He's the only one we'll listen to. And hush, hush, hush came over this crowd. And Daddy was standing on the top of the steps there. And he was just waving his hands like, just a minute, I want to say something. Just let me talk. And he did. They had a big horn there, and Daddy spoke to them. And I never seen anything like that. The hush that came over this crowd that was just so angry. So I knew then they believed him. They believed in him. That they weren't just saying he'll help you. They genuinely knew Buddy Day will help you. Mean what you say. And say what you mean. Those were Daddy's words. And he said, if you're saying that, then you better mean it. Do you mean it? Yeah. Well, then let's move on it.
0: It's Melinda Day. Her new book is called Buddy, Champion of Two Worlds, A Daughter's Recollection of Delmore William Buddy Day, Esquire, published by Delmore Buddy Day Learning Institute. The official launch happens Friday, 6 p.m., Paul O'Regan Hall at the Halifax Central Library on Spring Garden Road. We're going to hear more from Melinda, specifically about her father's impact on her own life and work later this week, closer to the event. Right now, Rob Dublé here with a look at traffic.
2: Yeah, things are actually getting busier on the McKay Bridge as you're coming into Halifax. So say a third of the way across the bridge, we're into the red again. Stays that way down until you're into the Windsor Street Exchange. But of course, you're going to want to be careful getting off the bridge there due to the construction that's been happening in that area. In the other direction, the McKay is fine. Both directions, the McDonald is fine. And we're still seeing some heavy traffic, both on Barrington and Lower Water Street, as the two head up towards the roundabout at the bottom of Nora Bernard there. Over in Dartmouth, most things have cleared up. That heavy traffic on the 111 towards Pleasant Street seems to be gone. The heavy traffic on the 118 alongside Dartmouth Crossing seems to have cleared up. And in the Bedford area, we do still see some heavy traffic backed up on Hammonds Plains Road before both the Larry UTech and Lucasville Roads intersections. I would imagine it's only a bit of time before that does clear up, and a little further out again today. This one related to construction. If you're in the Fall River area, Highway 2 from Fall River Road down to the 102 is moving a bit slowly today. So just be prepared to add a couple of minutes to your commute moving through there. And be prepared to call us or text us if you see anything happening while you're out and about this afternoon, 902-222-3802.
0: All right, we're going to talk to Tom Jai about summiting Everest twice on his bike next weekend.
3: Yeah. Here is the CBC News for Nova Scotia. Good evening. I'm Cassie Williams. Well, it was a busy weekend for firefighters in North Sydney. Fire Chief Lloyd McIntosh says they were called to 10 calls Friday into Saturday morning, including three fires that were allegedly set intentionally. They included a vacant house, two vehicles, and a garage. 32-year-old Derek Daniel Hall is facing multiple charges for disregard to human life, arson, and possession of incendiary material and theft. McIntosh says people were home at the time of the fire.
4: It's probably a psychological damage more so than a monetary damage. A lot of people were stressed and worried about what was happening at the time. I'd be more worried about the damage to the people than the damage to the property.
3: Hall is due in Sydney Provincial Court tomorrow for a bail hearing. Well, after sitting as an independent since October, Lunenburg West MLA Becky Druin announced today she's found a new political home. As Michael Gorman reports, it's not the only news she shared.
5: I'm very pleased to officially announce today that the Honourable Becky Druin is joining the Nova Scotia Liberal Caucus.
6: That's interim Liberal leader Ian Rankin confirming what had become growing political speculation in recent days. Druin left the government cabinet and PC caucus back in October due to what she called differences in values with party leadership. She sat as an independent since then. On Monday, she said she's joining the Liberals because the party aligns with her values, but her approach to politics will not change.
7: I entered public life to serve and to use my skills and experience to help strengthen our community and our province. I did that as a PC MLA and as a minister. I've continued to do that as an independent. And I will keep doing that now as a member of the Liberal Caucus and the Liberal Party.
6: Rankin says with Druin coming on board and the interest the party is receiving ahead of an upcoming by-election in Shettacomp, it feels like they're ready to turn the corner after a disastrous 2024 provincial election that left the Liberals with only two seats.
5: I think that this is a sign of momentum.
6: Druin also confirmed that she plans to enter the Liberal leadership race. Michael Gorman, CBC News, Bridgewater.
3: The Nova Scotia government is giving $2 million to a nonprofit daycare to open a new location in Beaver Bank. It's the largest project to date approved under the Major Infrastructure Program, which is part of the federal-provincial child care agreement. Construction is underway for the three-story building and is expected to be completed by the end of the year. Mehrad Mohamed Khani is the executive director of It Takes a Village Daycare Society. He says the center has not started accepting applications yet, but he expects demand to be high.
8: We thought that it has very good access and we could support like different areas at the same time. So we have access to Sagville, Fall River, Beaver Bank. With the consultation with the department, it's been decided that this is a good location since there's not many daycares around here as well too.
3: The center will be big enough for 20 infants, 90 toddlers, and 84 preschoolers. Canada's first tick research facility is now opened at Acadia University in Wolfville. Scientists are researching ways to fight the pest that spreads the bacteria that causes Lyme disease. Scientists at the center will also be studying varieties of ticks not yet established here that can cause other problems like anemia in beef cattle or a meat allergy in humans. Tom Murphy has that story.
9: This is the first kind of facility in Canada.
10: It's called the Canadian Tick Research and Innovation Center, or CITRIC. Nicoletta Ferrione is in charge of the pioneering research here.
9: People are very alarmed and very scared. We don't have a vaccine for Lyme yet, although we know very well that ticks carry multiple pathogens. So a vaccine for Lyme won't be the best solution for protecting us from this.
10: The black-legged tick, or deer tick, carries the bacteria that causes Lyme disease. But there are other varieties in the U.S. expected to soon establish themselves here in Canada. The Lone Star tick can cause a meat allergy in humans, and the Asian longhorn tick can cause anemia in cattle, killing them. Scientists say the research will be critical to understand ticks and to help develop products to combat them, including a lawn spray they hope to bring to market soon. Tom Murphy, CBC News, Wolfville, Nova Scotia.
3: And a CBC investigation into WestJet is growing. Recently, the Go Public team reported how WestJet avoided paying compensation after the airline canceled two flights and refused to pay for the delays, claiming the flights were canceled for maintenance and safety reasons. But flight records suggest otherwise. As Erica Johnson reports, CBC News has found dozens of similar cases.
11: I feel lied to and cheated.
12: Brad Vanderwilk was in Los Cabos, Mexico in March when he got an email from WestJet canceling his flight home to Edmonton the next day. He filed for compensation, but WestJet denied it, claiming the cancellation was due to unplanned maintenance required for safety. Under the rules, airlines don't have to pay if there's an unexpected safety issue. But flight records Go Public reviewed show WestJet swapped in a plane that had been grounded for 2 days, then, in the same minute, canceled Vanderwilk's flight. So, on paper, the flight was canceled for safety reasons. Go Public has uncovered 34 more cases. WestJet says it sometimes reassigns aircraft to minimize the overall impact of unavoidable disruptions, but wouldn't address why it's swapping planes or why passengers aren't compensated. Canada's airline regulator has confirmed it's now investigating. Erica Johnson, CBC News, Vancouver.
3: And that's the news to this hour.
0: All right, Cassie, thanks so much for that. Chris Edwards now is here with today's business news. Chris, welcome back. Want to start off with the fact that, I mean, it is spring. Whatever it might look like in Halifax today, and spring seeding is now underway in farms across this country. How are farmers dealing with the high fertilizer and diesel prices?
13: Well, financial pressures are definitely much higher. Canada's farmers are effectively dealing with a double whammy. Diesel prices are up about 50% compared to a year ago, and they use a lot of fuel during planting season, and fertilizer is more expensive as well. Its prices have gone up about 40% since 2025. Both products are directly impacted by the war in Iran as their inputs pass through the Strait of Hormuz. About a third of all globally traded fertilizers passes through the Strait, and of course, the Strait is still closed, although Canada does produce a lot of fertilizer itself. We spoke to commodities researcher John Drieger about how farmers are faring, and he said that the real question will be if prices stay high for much longer, because many farmers buy their fertilizer a year in advance.
14: If, for example, if fertilizer prices do stay like persistently high, say, and we're having the same conversation at this time next year, you know, at that point, now you're impacting the price of fertilizer for everything that all farmers will be buying in Western Canada. And that could be, you know, potentially much, much more significant.
13: Now, how these higher costs will be passed on to consumers is actually a bit complex because farmers can't set the price of their crops themselves. They can only sell them on the open market, and those prices are set globally. So consumers may not actually see the impact of this at the grocery store directly, at least not right away. But higher fuel prices, on the other hand, that will show up, and they have, as transportation costs mean food suppliers increase their prices as a result.
0: Right. Toronto's Pearson Airport undertaking a major expansion project today. What are they adding?
13: A little bit of everything, really. Pearson is building a new taxiway for aircraft. It's expanding its airfield. It's overhauling its baggage network, among a whole bunch of other upgrades. Collectively, this will support an additional 20 million passengers a year. Right now, about 45 million pass through the airport every year. And the project kicks off today, and it's scheduled to take about a decade. I spoke to airline industry expert Vincent Correa about it. He runs McGill's Institute of Air and Space Law, and he says that Pearson is following a global trend of preparing for much higher airline traffic.
15: At international level, airports are actually competing to attract passengers, even passengers in transit. And a lot of investments are being made worldwide because the demand for air transport overall, if we look at the statistics and the numbers, the demand will just continue to grow.
13: Now, 10 years is, of course, a very long time for a construction project, but you have to remember that Pearson needs to continue operating effectively at full capacity the whole time. It's not like it can shut down Canada's largest airport. So that's why they've given themselves so much runway for this.
0: Very nice. Finally, Chris, there is a bit of a dust-up right now between Dua Lipa and Samsung. What's happening there?
13: Dua Lipa is suing Samsung for using a picture of her on one of their TV boxes. As in, when you go into like Costco and you see all the TVs, usually there's some sort of recognizable person on the TV on the box art. Well, Samsung went with a 2024 image of Dua Lipa for their flat screens, but she says they never asked for the copyright for the picture, and so she's suing them for $15 million. Now, the lawsuit cites posts made on Twitter, aka X, where people claim they bought the TV because they saw Lipa's face on it. But those are just tweets. And believe me, I actually used to work in marketing, and attributing a sale to any one thing in the marketing materials is notoriously difficult. So we'll see what Lipa's lawyers can prove.
0: All right, Chris, thanks so much for this.
13: Thanks a lot, Jeff.
0: Robert Duplay, did you buy that Samsung TV because of Dua Lipa's?
2: Because Dua Lipa was on it?
0: Yeah.
2: No,
0: on
2: I
0: the
2: did
0: box.
2: Not. I'm still bitter that nobody bought my TV.
0: Oh.
2: Yeah.
0: The one with your?
2: The Rob Duplay 42-inch wall-mounted HD rear projection.
0: Oh my goodness. Rear projection. That's nice. I thought you were going to go like floor model.
2: Well,
0: 300-pound.
2: Isn't that what the rear projection was?
0: Some of them were.
2: Yeah.
0: They were big, man.
2: Yeah, actually, yeah, no, I'm not going to get into it, but we have a decade, the weight of things like even flat screens has changed fairly significantly. I remember it used to take two people to move a TV.
0: I remember one time moving, we got a TV for my brother-in-law. His son and I were moving it, and his son was in the back. We had rented a van. It was so big. It was this big Sony. It rolled over in the back of the van, and I thought it killed Camilo. That's what yep. TVs used to be, kids.
2: TV used to be an all day affair, just to move. Traffic's really good. There's really almost nothing to talk about except make TV jokes, and that's it. There's the traffic in Barrington Lower Water Street, a little bit heavy. It's significantly clearing up though. Bridges are fine. Winter Street Exchange, I wouldn't worry about much. 902-222-3802.
0: All right, Rob, thanks for that. Saturday morning, what will you be doing? Because Tom Jai is going to set out on his bicycle on a fundraiser with Sky High Ambitions. So Tom is a teacher at Drumlin Heights Consolidated in Argyle, down in Yarmouth County. And he is setting out to raise money for that school's breakfast program by cycling the height of Mount Everest twice. So let's find out how you do that in Nova Scotia. Tom Jai, welcome to Main Street.
11: First of all, thanks so much for the opportunity to talk about this event, Jeff. How are you doing?
0: I'm doing really, really well. And I'm going to talk about this hill, Greenfield Hill, which I know very well. You're right down in my neck of the woods. And
11: nice.
0: That is, like, to go up at once is, it gets your attention. How many times are you going to have to do it?
11: Yeah, so for the double Everesting event, the goal is to climb about 18,000 meters vertical. And so one ascent of the Greenfield Road is going to be 196 meters. So I'm looking at about 92 laps up and down the hill.
0: That's one thing that people don't really, if you're not a cyclist or a runner, if you're not used to thinking in terms of ascent, this is not kilometers of road, it's meters vertically, right? So how many kilometers will you have to do to get those 18,000 meters?
11: Yeah, so the Greenfield Road goes up by 196 meters over 2.25 kilometer stretch. So to do 18,000 meters going up and down, we're looking at 460 kilometers roughly. So that's the rough give or take, 460 kilometers.
0: Wow. Have you've used Greenfield as to Everest, which a single Everest, right?
11: Yes, correct.
0: How long did that take you?
11: Yeah, so I did a single Everesting in 2024. So for that ride, I was moving for 17 and a half hours and I finished just under 23 hours. So it was a pretty remarkable road because first of all, it's got steep sections near the beginning and the end, but the middle section was quite flat. So it gives you a little bit of respite in between. And also that hill right off of it, there's the Gasparo Community Center. So I'm very grateful for Chris Gertrich, who's the owner of the Gasparo Community Center. And he is lending me the hall for 3 days over the weekend. And so folks can drop off some breakfast program supplies during the event. And it also allows me to drop off some of the, you know, hydration and fueling supplies there.
0: Yeah. And are you going to have folks out keeping you company on some of the, or is this just you alone for 30 hours or whatever it's going to take you?
11: Yeah, so I wish that it could be 30 hours. I'm a little bit slow when it comes to climbing. I go very slow. So it's probably going to take me about 48 hours.
0: Okay.
11: Yeah. And so it's really just, you know, drop-in kind of bases. Folks are welcome to kind of walk up the hill or cycle up the hill. You know, they're welcome to kind of just visit or spectate. So it really just a drop-in, you know, contribute what you can, do what you can kind of basis. And so it would be really fun to see some of the familiar faces back in the Valley, because I did my education degree back at Acadia. So it's a good time to see some friends.
0: So you know this very well. Now let's talk about the lunch program at or the breakfast program rather at Drumlin Heights Consolidated School, and why you have to undertake something like this, and why it's so crucial, and why it needs this kind of support.
11: Yeah, totally. So back in 2025, I knew that one of my goals for 2026 is to do something challenging and to couple it with a community initiative. And I've been looking at what to do for the community, and the breakfast program really stood out to me for a couple of reasons. First, it offers our students no-cost breakfast items to help start their day. And in fact, according to one of our very wonderful volunteers for the breakfast programs, about 75 to 85% of our students need access to the breakfast program on a daily basis. And also, the second reason is personal. I struggled with food insecurity in my first year of university. So before I got my first job in Canada, I was relying on the food collective at the university for lunches very often. So it really hit home to me. So I feel like, you know, if I have a skill or talent, I wanted to kind of put that into good use and do something for the breakfast program.
0: How much are you hoping to raise, Tom?
11: Yeah. So the goal that we set is about $5,000. And folks can donate through the QR code that I will have on site. And the $5,000, it's set at $5,000 because this is going to comfortably get us through at least 2 months of the breakfast program. And I'm thinking, okay, so 2 months, you do two Everest, which sounds like a good deal.
0: Right. And so if folks don't have access to, would they have to be there then to get access to that quick, to the QR code?
11: No. So the QR code is also posted on Drumlin Heights Consolidated School's website. Okay. And sorry, the Facebook page. I've also shared it with a couple of folks at CBC Radio. So, but yeah, so other means that folks can get access to breakfast program donation will be through the Tri-County Regional Center for Education's donation website.
0: Okay, so there's a few places they can get there. They don't have to be with you on on that day. Logistically, Tom, what is this going to look like for you?
11: Yeah, so it's going to be a really long ride starting at 6 a.m. on Saturday. And I will bring my own bicycle and Jonathan Yan at Kitchen Party Cycle, which is a bicycle shop right down from the school, is also giving me a backup bike in case I crash at night with animals. So so the goal is to really finish it and try the best of my ability. So the goal is to start moving at 6 a.m. on Saturday, head out and ride at an easy pace and hopefully see a couple of friends and say hi to folks and continue to do that until Monday, May 18th, 6 a.m. So exactly 48 hours. And the rule for a double Everesting is that you will ride continuously, but you can take a 2 hour sleep nap. So I think this is a morale boost, and plus seeing some of the friends and my uncle back in Wolfville, Jamie. So I think that is going to be a great morale boost.
0: I will hopefully, I'll be around Sunday. Maybe I'll whip over there. And can I just like kind of drop in and ride beside you?
11: Yes, please. Please do, Jeff. It would be lovely to see you there.
0: Yeah, it would be great. And all the best, man. Big adventures. Eat well, sleep well over the next couple of days. You know, get your, get all your body all in ready to go on this. It's a big ask.
11: Thanks so much. I really appreciate it. And trust me, this week has been a wonderful week because I've been, you know, getting enough sleep.
0: Perfect.
11: I've been doing some carb loading. So it's the best.
0: All right. Yeah. And get some, probably have some ibuprofen, I would say, on and some chamois butter on hand.
11: Yeah, that's a good idea.
0: All right, Tom, take care. Ciao.
11: Appreciate it. Take care.
0: Tom Jai. undertaking a double Everesting on his bicycle over the weekend as a fundraiser for the breakfast program at Drumlin Heights Consolidated School down in Argyle in Yarmouth County, where he teaches.
10: Tuesday on Maritime Noon, when it comes to planting your garden, think about the origins of the plants.
16: People see plants that they like the look of and perhaps don't know that they're invasive. So they put them in their gardens, and they can get them at gardening stores, but they can also get them maybe from people that they know.
10: If you have questions about invasive plants and animals and their impact on the environment, call our experts Tuesday on Maritime Noon.
0: Well, as summer approaches, Canadians who spend time outdoors, we start to think about how to protect ourselves from ticks. Unfortunately, it does look like more species are on their way up from the United States, and they are bringing pathogens with them, some of them dangerous. Nicoletta Faraione is an associate professor in charge of a new Canadian tick research facility now open at Acadia. It is called the Canadian Tick Research and Innovation Center, or CITRIC. It's the first of its kind in the country. Our colleague Tom Murphy recently spoke with Nicoletta.
9: We are planning to rear ticks, sell ticks for research purposes, and also providing testing services to monitoring, you know, presence of pathogens and also checking for the potential spread of new diseases. But we want to also use this center for expanding new research avenues. So we have different research streams that we want to explore, like studying ticks, developing new repellents, collaborating with industries and companies that are interested in testing their product or developing new product, and as well also understanding how the feeding process works and putting this all in the context of climate change, because of course all the warming temperature are affecting tick behavior, and we need to be prepared for it and make sure that we have the right tool to decrease the spread of tick-borne diseases.
17: And so why do we need to be prepared? What's the concern?
9: It's very alarming, the increasing number of cases of tick-borne diseases and people that are significantly affected by this. And what it's important is spreading tick awareness, educating the public of prevention, but also using the right repellent tools, making sure then that we are aware and we are prepared. So having a research center like that will help not just research institution and universities to have a good source for their tick research, but also to provide to the public and also government for a tick service that is reliable, that is fast, and we can help to properly monitoring the presence of tick-borne diseases.
17: It used to be 15 years ago, we never gave much thought to ticks. I mean, it's incredible how quickly they are advancing. What can you say about that?
9: I guess there is a combination of things. So there is more awareness, so people are more aware of ticks, so they report the presence of ticks more often compared to the past. There is an increase of the population, which is proved by, you know, all the surveillance programs that have been done in the past. And this is clearly an indication of how the climate conditions, especially in Canada, are changing. So warmer climate, more humid condition are creating the best environment for ticks to thrive. There is also the fact that there is more wildlife that clearly spread and brings ticks around. So this is creating, you know, conditions that are great for ticks to thrive and make us more susceptible, because by having a lifestyle that brought us more outdoors, will expose us more to a potential tick bite. And also our pets can be indirect tools that they can bring ticks inside our home. And also we need to remember that there are a lot of workers that they work outdoors and then they can be exposed. So it's important really that we know that ticks are here and that we're prepared for it.
17: Can you talk to me a little bit about the need for urgency in understanding the ticks, particularly some of the ticks that aren't here yet?
9: I would say that people are very alarmed and very scared about the presence of and the transmission of tick-borne diseases. So, and we don't have a vaccine for Lyme yet. Although we know very well that ticks carry multiple pathogens, so a vaccine for Lyme won't be the best and the best solution for protecting us from this. And we know that the fact that a tick bite can lead to a long-lasting and severe symptoms that it would be very difficult to treat if it rests undetected creates this strong urgency for us to be more prepared, understanding more ticks, studying their ecology and biology, and also developing new effective repellent and product and tool and strategies for protecting people from them.
17: They're invading from the south. How quickly are they moving, particularly like the Asian longhorn and the Lone Star tick?
9: So there is a very fast approaching, I would say. If we look at the surveillance data and also from papers publishing in the last couple of years, they were looking, you know, at the expansion from the our neighbor, the United States, up north to Canada. They are increasingly advancing. Of course, there will be some times for some of these ticks, specifically the Lone Star tick or the Asian longhorn tick, to adapt. But we're expecting them to see to

Matt Elliott here, Out of Your Hands. That dropped on the 29th of April. If you're digging this, and you know you are, you're going to want to join us on the 15th, which is Friday. Matt's going to be our playlist guest that day. And he'll join us to talk all things music. And we'll spin a few more tracks from video games. Up next, Your World Tonight. 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
0: 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Then, in half an hour, it's As It Happens.
4: Hello, I'm Neil Kirksall. Amanda Suzuki is mother to not one, but two hockey players currently in playoff contention, one in the NHL, the other the AHL. She tells us how they got so good and how she keeps her cool.
5: These Canadians have been through a very difficult number of weeks, and it showed last night. They were tired and I would say exhausted, but very relieved and grateful to be back here in Canada.
6: Finally home after the cruise that went horribly wrong, hit with a hantavirus outbreak that killed one and trapped others on board. Passengers and crew are now going back to more than 20 countries. The Canadians haven't tested positive. Others can't say the same. This is Your World Tonight. I'm Stephanie Skenderis, also on the program.
7: I would say the ceasefire is on massive life support, where the doctor walks in and says, sir, your loved one has approximately a 1% chance of living.
6: Fighting words, U.S. President Donald Trump says he did get a peace offer from Iran, but didn't bother finishing it, calling it garbage. It did not contain any promises to agree to a ban on nuclear weapons. Trump says the Iranian leaders are either, in his words, stupid people or lunatics. The last passengers are now off the MV Hondius. The final six disembarked today from the cruise ship that was hit by the hantavirus outbreak. Every Canadian linked to it is back on home soil and in isolation. The global number of people infected continues to rise, but health officials stress the risk of more spread is low. Erin Collins.

0: has the details.
1: I could not imagine sailing through these circumstances with a better group of people.
2: The captain of the MV Hondius, Jan Dobrogowski, praising how passengers and crew dealt with the hantavirus outbreak on board the Dutch cruise ship.
1: I've witnessed your caring, your unity, and quiet strength.
2: Most of the passengers have now been flown home, the rest expected to leave today, with the ship and remaining crew sailing to Holland. Monica Garcia is Spain's health minister.
3: We have refueled the boat and we will provision the ship. Finally, we will disinfect our port according to the health protocols.
2: As passengers return home, they're being placed in isolation. Among them, four Canadians who landed in Victoria late Sunday.
4: All four were and continue to be well and have no symptoms.
2: Dr. Bonnie Henry is BC's provincial health officer.
4: The people who arrived here yesterday were transferred directly from the airport, where they have begun a minimum of 21-day period of isolation.
2: South of the border, 18 Americans landed in Nebraska early today.
5: Let me be crystal clear. The risk of hantavirus to the general public remains very, very low.
2: The head of the U.S. Public Health Service, Admiral Brian Christine, spoke in Omaha. Two of the Americans who landed there were flown to a biocontainment unit in Atlanta. One tested mildly positive for the virus, while the other has symptoms.
5: The Andes variant of this virus does not spread easily. Even so, we have taken this situation very seriously from the very start.
2: And the virus can be serious. The Andes strain can kill between 20 and 40% of those infected. In Spain today, another former passenger tested positive for the virus. Meanwhile, officials in France say an infected passenger isolating in Paris has now been hospitalized and her condition is deteriorating. Dr. Gerald Evans is an infectious disease expert at Kingston's Health Sciences Center.
6: The majority of individuals, if they've got an infection and it's now resulting in illness, they're going to actually present likely within about a 4 or maybe at most 5 week period.
2: In addition to the four Canadians isolating in BC, authorities say they are monitoring six other people for potential exposure. Three in Ontario, one in Quebec, and two in Alberta. Aaron Collins, CBC News, Calgary.
7: Negotiations to end the war in Iran have hit another wall. U.S. President Donald Trump says Tehran's latest peace proposal is, quote, garbage. And as for the ceasefire, Trump calls it unbelievably weak. He's accusing Iran's leadership of changing its mind and hoping to wait him out. Paul Hunter reports from Washington.
8: It's a stupid proposal. And nobody would take it.
9: From U.S. President Donald Trump in the Oval Office, after receiving Iran's response to the latest U.S. peace proposal, this assessment of the month-long ceasefire as it now stands.
8: It's unbelievably weak, I would say. I would call it the weakest right now. After reading that piece of garbage they sent us, I didn't even finish reading it.
9: As Trump then put it,
8: I would say the ceasefire is on massive life support, where the doctor walks in and says, sir, your loved one has approximately a 1% chance of living.
9: It's unclear where this goes from here, with diplomacy at an apparent standstill, the warfare bringing a global energy crisis, and a continuing insistence by the U.S. that Iran's concessions to end the war altogether must include reopening the Strait of Hormuz and assurances Iran will end its nuclear program. Iran has said the latest U.S. proposal amounts to a surrender and says it will not bow. Through an interpreter, here's Iranian Foreign Ministry spokesman Esmail Bakhai.
10: Everything we put forward in our proposed text consisted of reasonable and responsible demands and generous proposals.
9: Meanwhile, one of the most tangible effects of the war in the U.S., rocketing gasoline prices, now averaging $4.50 U.S. per gallon, or about $1.65 a liter Canadian. That has Trump pledging to now suspend the U.S. federal tax on gasoline, something Canada has already done. In the U.S., such a step would still need approval from Congress.
11: How long are you going to suspend that tax for?
8: Till it's appropriate, yeah.
11: Mr. President,
8: it's a small percentage, but it's still money.
9: But suspending the gas tax would also cost the U.S. government tens of millions of dollars a day in lost revenue. At the pumps in Washington, D.C.
0: I believe it when I see it.
9: Trump's pledge to pause the gas tax comes as barely a third of Americans approve of his work in office. And so from passerby Oz Mangrum on what's caused the prices to go up in the first place.
0: I think it's the big guy that's down the street in a White House.
9: Oil prices, said Trump today, will come down, as he put it, like a rock, as soon as the war ends. Paul Hunter, CBC News, Washington.
7: Coming right up, putting the Canada A in AI. Ottawa announces new AI data centers in BC and the expansion of another, calling it part of its strategy for digital sovereignty. Also, UK Prime Minister Keir Starmer feels the heat after local elections hand Labour big losses, signaling a shift to the right and spurring calls for him to be replaced. Later, we'll have this story.
12: It only happens twice a decade, and it's surprisingly political. Once again, it's time to fill out the census. Proponents say it's important data that helps inform good policy, and critics say it's government overreach.
13: I thought all of our data was being scraped every single day, that they'd have all the data that they need.
12: I'm Kate McKenna in Ottawa. Later on Your World Tonight, Canada's census. It may be mandatory, but not everyone likes it.
7: The Prime Minister and others have compared it to the railway from Canada's past, while touting it as the economic foundation of the future. Artificial intelligence. The federal government says the first of its big AI data center projects is moving forward in BC. It's not just about developing the technology. As Kyle Bax tells us, Ottawa is also hoping AI can help Canada move further from dependence on the U.S.
14: It's the infrastructure that Canada needs to compete in the age of AI.
15: The Federal Minister of Artificial Intelligence, Evan Solomon, in Vancouver, announcing a trio of new data centers in BC. It's part of a push by the federal government for more data centers domestically to keep Canadian data within the country.
14: To build the economy of the future at a time when the political realignment is happening as fast as the technological acceleration.
15: Ottawa is partnering with TELUS. Company CEO Darren Entwistle describes the projects, which are the first to be selected by Ottawa.
16: Right here, right now, Canada takes its place amongst the global leaders in sovereign, sustainable AI infrastructure.
15: The federal government received 160 proposals for new data centers after putting out a call for projects that meet certain criteria, including an economic and sovereign benefit, and also environmental considerations and overall cost. There is more work ahead before a potential deal is struck between Ottawa and TELUS. Solomon says it's imperative to keep more data within Canadian borders.
14: So we have to build it. You can't run a sovereign AI strategy on someone else's servers, governed by someone else's rules, and in someone else's jurisdiction.
17: This is probably going to be one of the single biggest tech issues that we are going to deal with as a country.
15: Ritesh Kotak is a lawyer and technology advisor. He points to a recent example when the U.S. Department of Homeland Security allegedly asked Google for the private information of a Canadian who had criticized the Trump administration on social media.
17: It's not the first time, nor will it be the last time, where foreign governments have requested data on Canadian citizens.
15: And there is demand for more data centers. A facility opened by TELUS in Quebec in September last year is at capacity, having to turn potential new customers away, says Entwistle.
16: This, without a doubt, empirically, clearly validates the strong market demand for sovereign AI infrastructure and compute capabilities.
15: TELUS aims to have one of its new data centers up and running by the end of this year and the other two by 2029. Kyle Bax, CBC News, Vancouver.
7: Signs of ongoing economic uncertainty in Canada are showing up in different ways. We've seen unemployment rising, a spike in gas prices. New numbers paint another worrying picture. Financial stress catching up with more and more Canadians to the point of insolvency. Business reporter Nisha Patel has that story.
18: Month after month after month, the pressure just builds.
19: Insolvency trustee Doug Hoyes says he's hearing from a growing number of Canadians who can't pay their bills. Faced with a shaky job market, uncertain economic outlook, and budgets stretched by higher food and gas prices, many have been relying on debt to survive.
18: Of course, every month you got to pay interest on your debt. And a lot of people are now reaching the breaking point. They just cannot do it.
19: That's pushed consumer insolvencies up 8.5% in the first 3 months of this year, compared to the same time a year ago. With more than 37,000 Canadians filing, it's the highest quarterly volume since the financial crisis of 2009.
18: They're frustrated, but they're also embarrassed.
19: And as the real estate downturn deepens in Ontario and BC, Hoyce predicts there may be more financial pain in the months ahead.
18: Up until a year or two ago, if my credit card debt was getting out of control, I could refinance my house because my house price went up. That's no longer possible.
19: Adjusted for population growth, the numbers aren't as dire. Still, Hoyce says rising insolvencies aren't a sign of a healthy economy.
20: And the consumer insolvency system is often a bit of a canary in the coal mine.
19: Anna Lund, a law professor at the University of Alberta, agrees the trend is worrying. She says Canadians can file for straight bankruptcy where they lose their assets, or consumer proposal, which comes up with a plan to pay creditors back.
20: With both of those proceedings, it gives people the chance to get rid of debt that they're never going to be able to repay. And it also gives them what's called a stay, which prevents all creditors from taking enforcement action. So it gives them that breathing room to kind of figure out their finances.
19: There are distinct regional disparities too. British Columbia and Ontario had some of the highest rates of increase in consumer insolvencies, two provinces that have also been hit hardest by the trade war with the U.S. She says while Canada has fairly robust social safety nets, there's room for improvement.
20: If we want to lower bankruptcy rates, I mean, one thing that we need to think about is how as a society we've created all these gaps where people are living with extreme levels of economic and financial precarity.
19: Hoyce, the insolvency trustee, says now more than ever is time to get the financial house in order.
18: Keep your expenses as low as you can to free up as much cash as you can to ride out these tough times. If you can build up an emergency fund, that's great. Do it. If you can keep your debt as low as possible, especially the high interest rate stuff, do that.
19: In an uncertain economy, hope for the best, but prepare for the worst. Nisha Patel, CBC News, Toronto.
7: Britain's Prime Minister says he's not going anywhere. A defiant Keir Starmer is pushing back against growing calls from his own MPs to step down. Starmer is promising change after local elections that were a major setback for his ruling Labour Party. Senior international correspondent Margaret Evans explains what he's up against.
21: The leader of our party, Keir Starmer.
22: British Prime Minister Keir Starmer beginning his day with a speech billed as make or break for his leadership, and not for the first time. But this one comes after his governing Labour Party was given a drubbing in local elections last week to the benefit of Reform UK, the right-wing populist party of Brexit champion Nigel Farage. In his speech, Starmer said to step down would plunge the country into chaos.
23: I know that people are frustrated by the state of Britain, frustrated by politics, and some people frustrated with me. I know I have my doubters, and I know I need to prove them wrong, and I will.
22: But he might not get the chance to try. Colm Murphy, who lectures in modern British political history at Queen Mary University here in London, says Starmer's speech was good, but likely not good enough for his critics.
24: We can see that in the fact that scores of MPs from his own party, the Labour Party, have come out publicly and called for him to go after he made that speech.
22: The number of Labour MPs calling for Starmer to step down grew as the day went on, and at least four junior ministers resigned from their roles. 20% of Starmer's MPs, 81 of them, would need to back a replacement candidate to trigger a leadership contest. Starmer hasn't even been in the job for a full 2 years. And even though he led Labour to one of the largest parliamentary majorities in modern British history, his approval ratings have been hovering around 20%. His critics on the street say Starmer has lost the confidence of the people, that they don't know what he stands for.
1: There have been too many U-turns, too many bad decisions. And I think there is time to change and see what a new leader can do.
22: Others remember the year 2022, when the governing Conservatives of the day went through three different prime ministers in less than 2 months.
3: We've had too many different leaders over the last few years, and I think more change on top of change is not going to do us any favours.
22: For now, it's not a decision up to the British electorate. Keir Starmer's fate in the hands of his own caucus. And some analysts warn would-be challengers to be careful what they wish for. The burden of decades-old economic stagnation inherited from previous administrations and a war in the Middle East further destabilizing the cost of living. Margaret Evans, CBC News, London.
7: Canada is part of an international coalition sanctioning individuals and institutions linked to the forced transfer of Ukrainian children to Russia. Officials estimate 20,000 children have been taken to Russia or Russian-occupied territories. Ukrainian Foreign Minister Andriy Sybiha says it's a deliberate policy by Moscow.
4: What Russia is doing to Ukrainian children is evil. This is not an accident of war. This is not collateral damage. This is a deliberate Russian policy aimed at destroying Ukrainian identity.
7: Canadian officials say so far 2,100 children have been returned to Ukraine. Overall, Ukraine's forces have held out against the stronger, better-equipped Russian army for more than 4 years. But the war is taking a toll on Ukrainian troops. Now the army has issued orders for a mandatory rotation of frontline soldiers, more medical exams, and more frequent rest periods. Briar Stewart has that story.
5: Nearly every day, Ukrainian officials proudly share video of the latest strikes carried out on energy facilities in Russia. The images are widely circulated online, but other photos released by the public have thrown a spotlight on the toll of the grinding war. Last month, photos of a handful of Ukrainian soldiers were posted on social media. The men appeared emaciated, and there were complaints that they hadn't been supplied with enough food or water. Alina Telyuk's husband, Volodymyr, has been on the front line for 5 months. The first time she was able to connect with him on a video call was in April.
6: And what did you think when you saw your husband?
25: Shock.
5: Shock, she said. Shock. I think he definitely lost 15 kilograms. Telyuk shared videos her husband sent her showing dry peas that they were eating and moldy white bread sitting on the shelf. After his wife complained to the military, her husband said the conditions improved. Well, his brigade disputes his claims after photos of four extremely thin men from a different unit were posted. A senior commander was dismissed. In response, Ukraine's President Volodymyr Zelensky said the government would introduce reforms, which are expected to start in June. Soldiers will be paid more and would be rotated off frontline positions after a maximum of 3 months. But it's not clear how Ukraine will accomplish that, given that it struggles with recruitment.
26: They're up against a series of extremely harsh constraints. You have a limited supply of personnel. I mean, there's...
5: Jacob Perikilis is a defense researcher at RAND Europe, a think tank. He says the constant threat of drones has made it very difficult to move troops around at all. It's dangerous for people to leave the bunkers and for new replacements to be sent in.
26: You can't have convoys of armored vehicles. You have to move small groups of soldiers at very, very short distances on foot or on very small, low-profile vehicles.
5: Ukraine is already relying on robots and drones to move supplies like water and ammunition around the battlefield. Moving groups of soldiers more often will prove much trickier. Briar Stewart, CBC News, London.
7: 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I'm Stephanie Skenderis. 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
27: Ici, Bart et Lisa Simpson pour faire une grande annonce.
7: Quebec fans of The Simpsons are getting something they've been demanding for months. The long-running animated series will once again be dubbed in Quebecois French. Last summer, Corus Entertainment decided not to renew its broadcast rights, and that meant after 35 seasons, there would be no more Quebec-specific version. Tens of thousands of people signed an online petition to save it. Bell Media now says it has reached a deal with Disney to continue dubbing the series in Quebec.
0: La version québécoise fait son grand retour! Oui! Ay, caramba!
7: The version is dubbed by local actors and adapted with cultural references specific to the province. Canada's latest census is due tomorrow. Yours may be done already, or maybe it's sitting in a pile of papers on a table. The questionnaire is used to gather key data on personal things and form demographics. But some Canadians believe it's a little too personal. Kate McKenna explains why.
2: We opened it up on Friday night, I believe, and sat down in front of the laptop and logged in and went through question by question.
8: It might not be everyone's idea of a fun weekend night, but for Kitchener resident Adam Bettridge and his wife, filling out the long form census was exciting.
2: We want to do what's right for our community and what's right for our society. If I'm a geek, you can call me a geek on it. We were happy to do it. I was impressed and with the how granular the questions were.
8: The census has been politicized for decades. Former Prime Minister Stephen Harper eliminated the mandatory long-form census in 2011, replacing it with a voluntary version, citing privacy and personal freedom. Justin Trudeau brought back the mandatory version shortly after being elected in 2015. Today, the former Prime Minister posted a picture of himself with the census on social media.
9: $500 if you don't complete the census? Like...
8: Meanwhile, a small protest movement exists with some people online, frustrated about having to share more personal data.
9: I thought all of our data was being scraped every single day, that they'd have all the data that they need. But no, let's fine Canadians $500 if you don't fill out this census.
8: Daniel Fryhead is a Toronto lawyer who says many of the questions in the long-form census are pretty personal.
10: How much property tax you're paying? How many bedrooms? How much do you think your house is worth? You know, they ask questions about your ancestors. Where are your ancestors from? They ask a lot of very private information on the long form census.
8: And his concerns are about how well that info is safeguarded. By law, the information gathered is kept confidential for decades, but breaches have happened in the past.
10: Oh, my concerns with the census is data storage, data protection, security. We've seen look, security breaches are much more common than people think. They're more extensive than people think.
9: And, you know, it's a little bit like the Stanley Cup, the Grey Cup, and the Walter Cup all wrapped up into one for us statisticians.
8: Jeff Bowlby is the manager of this year's census. He says this is a huge undertaking for Statistics Canada, but it's worthwhile because the census helps inform most policy decisions that will be taken over the next few years.
9: One of the great strengths of the census is the ability to look at very local areas, neighborhoods.
8: He says if you haven't filed your census, expect to receive reminders letting you know there's a legal obligation to complete the questionnaire. Kate McKenna, CBC News, Ottawa.
7: A clarification to a story we had earlier. Three people have died in the hantavirus outbreak, two on the cruise ship, one later in hospital. Finally, science is about looking at the world around you and going, Sometimes a eureka moment can come from just looking out your window.
11: Hi, I'm Kira, and my family and I love squirrels. But have you ever dealt with them raiding your bird feeder? Me too.
7: That's Kira Eget, a grade 10 student in Guelph, and part of a video she made for a science project on squirrels. Why squirrels?
11: Yeah, so with my family being from Serbia and then us immigrating to Canada, back in Serbia, there really isn't many squirrels. They're only in zoos. So my family absolutely loves squirrels, and we've been obsessed with them. So I thought, why not do something about that?
7: Eget says they love watching the uncaged Canadian critters bound around their yard. But back to the bird feeder problem. Eget wondered if color could attract or repel the critters. To find out, she placed five different colored pots in her backyard, each with a peanut inside.
11: So it turns out squirrels have something called dichromatic vision, which means they can clearly distinguish between blue and yellow hues, but not red and green ones. So my hypothesis that was that then squirrels would be more attracted to blue and yellow.
7: Piguet says she learned a valuable lesson about trial and error because her hypothesis turned out to be wrong. The squirrels loved the yellow, but not the blue. Instead, red was choice number two. The least favorite was gray. So how could this help people in their never-ending battles against the furry fiends?
11: Yeah, that's a great question. So there are many practical applications to my experiment. For example, in wildlife rehabilitation centers, red and yellow forage toys could be used to encourage engagement and activity in squirrels. Or if you're wanting squirrels to rate your bird feeder less, you could get a gray one.
7: Piguet's project has now landed her a spot at the National Science Fair later this month in Edmonton. She says she can't wait to take a trip to the Rocky Mountains, where she could see more new animals, like a moose or a pika. This has been Your World Tonight for Monday, May 11th. I'm Stephanie Skenderis. Thank you for being with us. Good night.

0: This is CBC News serving the Maritimes. Good evening, I'm Cassie Williams. Here's some of the stories we're working on. Most of the polls in New Brunswick's municipal elections will remain open until 8 o'clock. However, a few will be open a little bit longer. That's because technical issues kept a handful of polling stations from opening on time this morning, according to Chief Electoral Officer Kim Poffenroth. The latest station is Amazing Grace Church in Grand Falls, which will be open until 11:40 this evening to make up for delays. Nova Scotia's NDP candidate for the new electoral district of Cheticamp, Marguerite Pleasant Bay, is a long-term care worker. Trevor Poirier, a Cheticamp resident, is a rehabilitation assistant at Foyer Père Fizette. He's also the president of CUPE Local 2031. The latest daycare project to receive money under Nova Scotia's child care agreement with Ottawa is getting the largest investment to date. The provincial government announced today it's giving $2 million to help construct a three-story building in Beaverbank that's destined to be a daycare for as many as 20 infants, 90 toddlers, and 84 preschoolers, with a target opening of December of this year. In New Brunswick, the ferry service between Deer Island and Campobello Island will be extended this year. It will start earlier and then end later this season. A contract between the government and East Coast Ferries means crossings will be made 7 days a week, weather permitting, starting today until October the 12th. More news at 7 o'clock.
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4: Hello, I'm Neil Kirksall.
5: Good evening, I'm Chris Howden. This is As It Happens. Tonight,
4: post-cruise control, an infectious disease specialist weighs in as more Canadians who were on the cruise ship that suffered a hantavirus outbreak return home.
5: The relationship went south, so they won't. It's no secret Canadians have reduced their travel to the U.S., but a researcher tells us the boycott is hitting much harder than we can see from border crossings alone.
4: In the long run, athletes ran the Palestine Marathon for the first time since 2023, and one Palestinian medalist tells us there was joy, but it's not easy to separate sports from politics in the occupied West Bank.
5: Undoing the rounds, a proposed ban on bromated flour in New York State would have a major effect on two of the Big Apple's most famous round products because it's a key ingredient in bagels and pizzas.
4: Face-offs only a mother could love. Amanda Suzuki is a busy hockey fan right now because one of her sons is playing in the AHL Calder Cup playoffs. The other is the captain of the Montreal Canadiens.
5: And a new kit on the block. The black Trans Am from the 80s show Knight Rider gets a speeding ticket in New York, which is strange because it hasn't left an Illinois museum in years, as far as anyone knows. As it happens, the Monday edition, radio that appreciates a self-starter.

0: It's always nice to get home after an exhausting trip, but Canadians who are on the cruise ship that suffered a hantavirus outbreak can't relax just yet. Yesterday, four Canadians who were aboard the MV Hondius landed in Victoria after leaving the Canary Islands. Two are residents of the Yukon in their 70s. One is a British Columbia resident in their 70s. The fourth is someone in their 50s who's currently living abroad. Here's BC's provincial health officer, Bonnie Henry, briefing reporters on the situation today.
1: All four were and continue to be well and have no symptoms. This is reassuring, but as we talked about yesterday, we are in a very critical phase of the incubation period. Each of these individuals will be receiving daily monitoring by our public health teams, including regular symptom checks, wellness assessments, and clear guidance on what to do should their health status change. These Canadians have been through a very difficult number of weeks, and it showed last night. They were tired and I would say exhausted, but very relieved and grateful to be back here in Canada.
0: Those four former passengers join another three in Ontario who are also self-isolating. Dr. Alison McGeer is an infectious disease specialist and a professor of laboratory medicine at the University of Toronto. She's in Toronto.
2: Dr. McGeer, did what you heard from Dr. Henry there, does it reassure you?
3: Well, I don't think I need to be reassured is the issue. But yeah, I am reassured in general by the public health response to this and by both the care that people are getting and the work that people have gone to, you know, try to get people home and adequately cared for, as well as to keep everybody safe in an absolute way while they wait out this really scary time for them.
2: Hantavirus, you know, our listeners may remember from previous conversations on the show, but to remind them, it has a long incubation period. You certainly know that. These folks are going to self-isolate. They'll be monitored for at least 21 days. Is that 21-day period satisfactory for you? Is that long enough?
3: Well, I think what I heard Dr. Henry say today is that 21-day period is going to be reassessed. And it really, it hinges on what happens from here and what additional data there is about level of risk. So at the moment, the last known exposure of people was on probably May the 6th, that when somebody was ill. And my understanding is that the Canadians did not have close contact with any of the people who have developed illness. Now, close contact on a cruise ship is hard to define, you're right. But I think what people will be watching is over the next 3 weeks, it's a question of how many more people got infected. What type of contact did those people have with the other patients? If at the end of that 21-day period, there are no new cases, and the ECDC team that's investigating this knows that each of the people who has developed illness had particular close contact with one or more of the other people, that's one thing in assessing whether 21 days is enough. If at the end of the 21 days there are six new people with infections and we don't have as good a record, then I think you heard Dr. Henry say, you know, there's going to be discussions and their quarantine may be extended.
2: Should listeners feel reassured or relieved at what they are hearing today from you and Dr. Henry as well? Because, you know, I'm sure people are asking you outside of your office. They're asking, you know, journalists, I know. I had a friend ask me, should I be worried? So what would you say to Canadians about whether they should feel reassured or relieved at this moment?
3: So none of us, except those poor, exposed cruise passengers and maybe the people who had some exposure on the flights that are being followed, none of us should be worried. This is not going to be the next pandemic. Public health is managing this in a very effective and precautionary way. There is no risk to any of the rest of us ordinary Canadians.
2: And so for those worried, obviously, of course, they're thinking about the COVID-19 pandemic. Dr. Henry and others, you are as well being clear there that this is very different from that. Do you feel that we've learned enough in terms of public health from SARS, which you remember, and COVID as well?
3: Here it's really not a question even of having learned enough. The answer is yes. We clearly have learned. And the World Health Organization, despite, as Dr. Henry said this afternoon, the fact that they're in really straitened circumstances themselves because of the US and other countries pulling out, are just doing a wonderful job of organization and coordination. And the demonstration of global public health working together is awesome. The sharing of specimens for tests and information is stellar. And I'm not sure what all the components are that got us there, but it is really nice to see. This is a very well-managed outbreak. And, that, of course, doesn't make the vision of what happened during COVID any easier to take, right? And it's also, a piece of this is also, sort of watching this in real time and thinking about those poor people who were on the ship, both workers and passengers, who have to now just wait to see whether they'll get through this safely. Also, is I think adding to all of our stress with this.
2: Keeping in mind, that acknowledgement that people are still so scarred by that COVID experience, how does that complicate the communication and the work that you and other leaders do as the questions continue about cases like these ones?
3: So I think, a piece of this for me, listening to people is trying to find the words to explain the fact that this isn't a problem and that this is different from COVID. And it's an interesting and different set of questions compared to what we've been faced with before. And there are a lot of things that we know about the transmission of infectious diseases that we don't have good pathogenic explanations for. And so that makes talking about the transmission of infectious diseases and explaining what is going on much more difficult than it is to just talk about, how vaccines work. So for me, a part of this learning experience about talking to people is trying to think my way through how to explain to people clearly why I'm not the least bit worried when I know that they are, and I can see why they are. I'm not sure I'm doing the world's greatest job at it, but it's another added thing to the list of things we're learning in this process.
2: Doctor, I appreciate this. Thanks as always.
3: Pleasure. Take care.
0: Dr. Alison McGeer is an infectious disease specialist and a professor of laboratory medicine at the University of Toronto, and that's where we reached her.

0: This year, for the first time since 2023, the Palestine Marathon went ahead. Thousands of runners from all around the world gathered in Bethlehem on Friday morning to run the endurance race. It's the 10th installment of the marathon. And for the first time this year, a shorter race took place in Gaza at the same time. The Bethlehem Run was one of the first international events to happen in the West Bank since the start of the Israel-Hamas war. And for third-place finisher Ahmed Taha, it was a long time coming. We reached Mr. Taha at home in Ramallah.
1: Ahmed, you've had a few days to rest and recuperate now. How are you feeling about your finish?
2: I'm feeling good. I mean, the marathon day was really amazing. Everybody honestly was happy, including me. And we're excited about the next year's edition already.
1: Already thinking ahead to next year. The fact that you could run it again after several years, how did it feel on race day or even the lead up to it?
2: Well, it was like a big event. To hold the Palestine Marathon again meant a lot to everyone. The marathon itself is the only race that we have here in Palestine. So to have it taken away from us, it really affected a lot of runners in the country. And to have it back was honestly such a joyous occasion. It was a celebration. Even the Thursday before the marathon, everybody was gathered. We were just talking and excited about marathon day. Of course, there were a lot of expectations, you know, after 2 years of cancellation. So I would say that affected me mentally a bit. But overall, great experience. It was fun for everyone.
1: How so? When you say it affected you a little bit, what do you mean?
2: Because it made it a bigger deal than usual. Everybody had their expectations. People look at you, assume that you will perform good, and that might put some, let's say, mental pressure on you.
1: It's hard to run a marathon anywhere. There's that aspect of it. There's the training, and then there is the symbolism, the meaning of when this is happening, where it's happening. Checkpoints are, of course, still very much a daily reality for people. What did that mean for the route of this race?
2: Well, the Palestine Marathon is more than just 42 kilometers. It's a political statement in itself. It's a manifestation of our story as Palestinians. When you run the Palestine Marathon, you're not just racing against the clock. You are running through the reality of the Palestinian people. We run next to the separation wall. Of course, we start at the Church of Nativity, the birthplace of Jesus Christ. Then we run next to the separation wall, through a refugee camp, and next to another one, and all the way up to a checkpoint. And then we go back down the road. The marathon itself takes place on a roughly 10K stretch of road. We go just back and forth to have the 42K distance. Mm-hmm. And the reason for that wasn't just because the organizers wanted to have it that way. No, it was because it was tough for them to find a continuous 42K stretch of roads to have the marathon on. So the marathon itself is a statement, it's a manifestation to our daily lives.
1: How do you focus on the athletic endeavor in front of you when you are running in a marathon like this one for all of the reasons you just listed? Because I can imagine it could be distracting and upsetting. It could also fuel your run. What is it like for you? How do you focus?
2: Honestly, for me, it's motivating somehow, because there's a story in my head where I train and defy the odds, just defy the reality that I live in. And I want that story to end well for me. This is why I'm always super excited about training. The marathon didn't go as I expected. It didn't go to plan. I didn't achieve the time that I wanted to achieve, but honestly, like I feel the excitement and the fire inside of me for the next race already, just because I want to prove a point to myself. Mainly, I don't want everything that I've mentioned to be an obstacle. I want it to be a motivating factor.
1: There was also a race in Gaza this year.
2: Yes.
1: Women were part of that as well. And our producer spoke with one of the racers, Yusuf Abu Omera, who participated in a wheelchair. And he told us, quote, "I participated in this race to prove to the whole world that people with disabilities are able to enter all fields and in all circumstances," unquote. That's part of his message. But broadly, what do you think having that race now in Gaza says to the world?
2: I think having both races simultaneously at the same time, both in the West Bank and Gaza, was a great idea. Once again, it's a way to manifest our reality to the whole world. In Gaza, they ran through destruction, through collapsed buildings, streets with holes in them. And here in the West Bank, we ran along the wall, along the refugee camps and everything. In Gaza, many amputees due to the war participated. And that's their way to show the world that regardless of everything that we went through, we love to live life. And running is one of those ways to show that love. I have ran, I think, over 45,000 kilometers up and down the hills of Palestine, and I'm really looking forward to run another 45,000.
1: Ahmad, I'm glad we could speak. Thank you for this.
2: Thank you for having me.
0: Ahmad Taha is a Palestinian runner. We reached him in Ramallah.

0: was a frequently heard sound in Montreal's Bell Center last night as the Canadiens put puck after puck in the net. The Habs beat the Buffalo Sabres 6-2 to take the lead in the second round of the Stanley Cup playoffs. And that was good news for Amanda Suzuki because her son Nick is the team captain. But her focus is split right now because her other son Ryan is also in the playoffs. He plays for the Chicago Wolves in the American Hockey League and is about to head into the Calder Cup Conference Finals. We reached Amanda Suzuki in London, Ontario.
1: Amanda, it was pretty loud in a lot of bars and in a lot of homes last night. What about yours?
2: Oh, it was very loud in my house. I had all the my family with us. We were celebrating Mother's Day and we had dinner together and then we all sat and watched the game. So it was energetic in our household last night.
1: I bet. That sounds like a pretty wonderful way to be all together on Mother's Day. Does the win count as a Mother's Day gift or you
2: yes,
1: won't let them
2: does.
1: Get away from that?
2: 100% that counts as a wonderful Mother's Day gift to me.
1: What is it like to watch your son Nick play in the Stanley Cup playoffs? I mean, you're used to both of your sons being successful, but this time around, what is it like?
2: It's just, we're living his dream, watching him through his eyes as he plays the game that he loves. And it's just surreal. Every time, I know it's the Stanley Cup playoffs, but every time he has stepped out on the ice, I still can't believe, you know, our son has made it to the NHL and is living out his dream.
1: Have you been able to be in Montreal to see any of the games in person yet?
2: Yeah, my husband and I were able to see games 3 and 4 of Tampa in Montreal, which is the best experience ever to be at a home game. And then I was able to go see him Friday night in Buffalo with his aunt and his cousin.
1: Oh, so you're crisscrossing, crisscrossing cities just as the players are, and like
2: exactly.
1: A lot of parents. What is the energy like in the Bell Center for those of us who haven't been lucky enough to be there?
2: Oh, it's energetic. The noise level is like out of this world, and that, you know, every seat is filled. Everybody is cheering, and it's just when they all sing the ole, ole, ole, like it sends, I get goosebumps and chills every time I hear it, and I get teared up.
1: Aww.
2: I really do. Every time they open up and, you know, they present this, the players on the ice, I do get a little emotional. Yeah.
1: It would be hard not to. I can only imagine.
2: Yeah.
1: You, as our listeners heard, you have another son in a playoff series, your son Ryan,
2: yes,
1: who scored,
2: Ryan.
1: By the way, a hat trick last week in a key one for his AHL team. What did you feed these boys growing up?
2: I don't know, because they were very picky eaters. I can tell you they're not that way anymore, but when they were growing up, they were a little fussy. But again, both boys are living out, you know, this is what they want to do. And I said to Ryan, like, where's this all coming from? Because he has a lot of assists rather than goals. And in the playoffs, he's just coming alive again.
1: What did you tell them growing up, your sons, when they made it clear that this was their passion and their goal? What did you teach them?
2: We said, as long as this is what you want to do, we said, your dad and I will support you and do whatever we can to make it happen. But you have to put the work in. You know, we did have some lines in the sand that says, you know, you have to focus on school and you got to do well in school in order for us to continue your hockey trajectory, when they were younger and whatnot. And like, education is just as important as your hockey skills. So that was a no brainer there. It's like, you've got to do the school, do well at school, and then, you know, the hockey will come.
1: And then boy, has it come.
2: Their
1: schedules though. So how do you deal with it when their schedules collide? Like they will on Thursday night, Habs play game 5. The Chicago Wolves play their first conference finals game. What do you do in that situation?
2: Well, usually Rob and I sit and watch it on TV. So we'll have Nick on one TV and we'll have Ryan's game on another TV, 2 games at the same time.
1: The Newhook family was dealing with something similar. Their son, Alex,
2: yes,
1: plays for the Canadiens. Their daughter, Abby, was playing in the PWHL playoffs for the Boston Fleet, but they were just eliminated by Ottawa. Do you ever, you know, swap strategies for how to make sure you show up for all of your kids?
2: Yeah, we share lots of stories back and forth between all the moms, Paula being one of them, about, you know, how do you manage watching one kid versus the other? Because Simona Jackeye is also the same. Us moms that have multiple kids and multiple hockey streams, we all laugh at all the different things that we have to do in order to be there for our kids.
1: The players have rituals. Superfans have rituals. Do parents have rituals as well?
2: I kind of do. When I go to live games, I don't wear any like jerseys or anything like that. I just try to blend in. Well, I guess I'm not blending in when I'm not wearing a jersey, but I just try to keep a low key. I don't wear a lot of the merchandise. So, but other than that, no, we really don't have any, you know, rituals or anything like that.
1: Yeah. Not superstitious?
2: No, not really.
1: That's good. No, that's good. You just rely on their talent and their skill.
2: Oh yeah. Like there's nothing that I can do that. I say a little prayer once in a while.
1: Yeah. Amanda, I'm so glad we could speak. Thank you and congratulations.
2: Thank you for interviewing me. Thanks.
0: Amanda Suzuki is the mother of Nick and Ryan Suzuki. We reached her in London, Ontario.

0: Billionaire Wilton Knight needs a new agent to drive around fighting crime. Luckily, he finds LAPD Detective Michael Arthur Long. Unluckily, Detective Lieutenant Long has just been shot in the face. No problem. The billionaire gives Detective Lieutenant Long a new face and very fluffy hair, renames him Michael Knight, and gives him a very high-tech black Trans Am, which Michael Knight is still getting used to driving when he makes a startling discovery.
1: All right. Might as well put on some music. All these weird gadgets, you think they'd give you a radio?
2: What would you like to hear?
1: What the hell was that?
2: Do you wish further information on Silicon Valley?
1: Hell no. I want to know who you are and how you're listening in.
2: There's no reason for increased volume. I am scanning your interrogatives quite satisfactorily. I am the voice of Knight Industry 2000's microprocessor. K-I-T-T for easy reference. A kit if you prefer.
0: A scene from the first episode of the 1980s TV show Knight Rider, in which Michael Knight is a rider in a talking car. Well, he's more of a driver. But they couldn't call it Knight Driver because, well, they kind of actually. Why didn't they? Anyway, I mentioned Knight Rider because on April 22nd, that car, KIT, which as you heard stands for Knight Industries 2000, which, what? That's a bad acronym. Could have been Knight Industries Tip Top Technology or something. You know, I am starting to think that certain aspects of that show about the talking Trans Am might have been poorly thought out. Where was I? Yes, on April 22nd, Kit got a speeding ticket for going 11 miles over the speed limit in a school zone in New York City. $50 ticket. When the current owners of Kit got that ticket in the mail, they were surprised because they are the curators of the Volo Car Museum in Illinois, where Kit has been on display for years and has never left in all that time. Or has it? No. But what if it has? Kit is AI, after all.

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1: We're going to take a short break now. When we return, a deeper dive into Canadian travel data shows the drop in visits to major U.S. cities is steeper than we knew. One researcher tells us that signals a serious shift in how we do or do not do business with the states.
0: And New York State may ban a key ingredient in bagels and pizza dough. And one bagel shop owner tells us that would be a recipe for disaster. Stay tuned. I'm Chris Howden.
1: And I'm Neil Kirksall.

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1: Tuesday on Information Morning, an update on a pool in Lawrencetown in the Annapolis Valley that had all its copper pipe stolen, and how community members are coming together to save its upcoming season. And the deadline to submit the national census is Tuesday, and Mary Jane Hampton will be here to tell us how making sure you get it in could be good for your health. 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
0: 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Coming up in an hour, it's Ideas with Nahla Ayed.
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3: This is CBC News. It's 7 o'clock. Here's the CBC News for the Maritimes. I'm Cassie Williams. Voting for New Brunswick's municipal elections is underway today, but a few polling stations were not able to open on time. Chief Electoral Officer Kim Poffenroth says a handful of stations ran into technical issues to start the day and missed their intended 10 a.m. opening.
4: We did have five locations that opened late, so they will be staying open later today. Two of those are in the Grand Falls area and three in the greater Shediac, Memramcook area.
3: Poffenroth said later this afternoon that another polling station in the Grand Falls area was also delayed. She says the latest station is Amazing Grace Church in Grand Falls, which will be open until 11:40 tonight to make up for delays. Meantime, New Brunswick's local government elections are underway, and some students didn't have to wait to be 18 to join in. Students at Nakawick Elementary voted in a mock election last week with the real candidates for the area. It's part of a program from Civics to get kids interested in and prepared for voting. Student Brooklyn Morehouse says the experience was fun.
5: I think it works because you start at such a young age, so then you kind of build a habit so you'll be less nervous to vote when you're 18.
3: 177 schools in New Brunswick participated. The schools are given voting screens, ballot boxes, and ballots to mimic a real election. In Nova Scotia, Lunenburg West MLA Becky Druin says she will seek the leadership of the Nova Scotia Liberal Party. Druin revealed the news during an event today in Bridgewater, where she also announced she was joining the Liberal caucus.
6: I am incredibly grateful for the many people who have encouraged me to run for leadership, and that's given me a lot of confidence in that regard. I do plan to put my name forward, but today my focus is on joining the team and working together with the team. Regardless of the role, I will be participating as a team, and I look forward to the rebuilding that we're going to do together.
3: Druin is the first person to publicly declare their intention to seek the leadership. Before today, Druin sat as an independent in the Nova Scotia legislature after leaving the provincial government cabinet and PC caucus last October. She says she

0: decided to join the Liberals based on conversations with constituents and the recognition that her values best align with the Liberal Party. In Cape Breton, 32-year-old Derek Daniel Hall is facing multiple arson charges after a series of fires in North Sydney over the weekend. They happened on Pipette Street and included a vacant home, two vehicles, and a garage. Police say the fires were reported around 3 o'clock in the morning Saturday. No one was injured, but there were people in the home at the time of the fire. Hall is facing charges for disregard to human life, arson, and possession of incendiary material and theft. Lloyd McIntosh is chief of the North Sydney Fire Department.
1: And we don't know the reasons for doing this. We, you know, if this person would have any normal reason for doing this, we're not sure what the reasons would be. We don't understand the motivation. From our point of view, from putting the fires out, it's taxing. But knowing the reasons why would certainly help us. I'd like to not see this again.
0: Hall is due in Sydney Provincial Court on Tuesday for a bail hearing. Finally, the federal government is investing $14.3 million in infrastructure that will allow ships to plug in and charge while in port on PEI. The equipment will allow ships to connect to the local power grid while their engines are off. Transport Canada says it's an effort to cut greenhouse gas emissions. Mike Cochran is CEO of the Port of Charlottetown. He says many cruise lines are installing infrastructure on board, and the port needs to provide somewhere for them to plug in.
2: It allows us to upgrade our infrastructure and also allows the utility to upgrade their infrastructure, which is something that is badly needed in this island. So having those two connect the dots and then have another major customer that helps everybody grow, I think is a good thing. And the community is going to get the benefit of this because they have a larger customer to help support their investments. So it's fantastic from our perspective.
0: Maritime Electric says the shore power won't affect PEI's power grid. An official says peak capacity times happen during the winter when no cruises are in port. Cochran says work should begin over the next 6 months or so. And that's the news to this hour.
3: Hi, I'm CBC meteorologist Tina Simpkin. Mostly cloudy skies tonight with fog patches. Temperatures dropping down to 7 degrees with a westerly wind, 20 at times, gusting up to 30 kilometers per hour, becoming light overnight. Periods of rain is expected overnight tonight, anywhere from 2 to 5 millimeters. And then for tomorrow, starting off with some fog patches and some showers, the sky should start becoming more of a mix of sun and clouds with a chance of showers tomorrow afternoon. A high of 13 degrees with a northwest wind, gusty at times.
4: Hello again and welcome back. I'm Neil Kirksall.
5: And I'm Chris Howden. This is As It Happens, the Monday edition, part two. Coming up.
4: With friends like these, who needs enemas? Scientists discover that suckerfish in need of a quick hideout sometimes take cover in the most unexpected of places, the rear ends of manta rays.
5: Bright-eyed and bushy-tailed, a grade 10 student from Guelph, Ontario, is taking her backyard squirrel vision experiment to the Canada-wide science fair.
4: And read the womb, scientists make the startling discovery that yawns are contagious even before you're born. Stay tuned.

0: With the arrival of the Trump administration 2.0, Canadian travel to the United States fell off a cliff. Between tariffs and 51st state talk, border crossings dropped by around 25% early on, and that hasn't changed much for over a year now. But a major new University of Toronto study says that in major metropolitan areas, the drop is even steeper, and its implications extend far beyond vacation plans. Using cell phone tracking across hundreds of American cities, researchers found a median 42% plunge in Canadian visits between April 2024 and March 2026. And their research reveals a far more nuanced picture of exactly which trips, which destinations, and which kinds of travelers have declined. Karen Chappell is the director of U of T's School of Cities and the lead researcher on the Mapping Tariffs Project. We reached her in Toronto.
1: Professor, what does cell phone data show that border crossings can't?
2: Well, we can measure the activity of Canadians all over the United States. So that's not just at the border, not just that one-time crossing, but rather where are they going? Are they going to several places? And which places are they actually going to?
1: Our listeners heard that 42% median drop in Canadian travel to major U.S. cities that you're talking about in your work. But the number we've all heard up until this point from Statistics Canada, you're aware of it as well, the border crossings are down only about 25%. What accounts for such a big discrepancy in those numbers?
2: Well, there's a few factors at work. The first is that we are tracking freight trips as well, and those border crossing estimates are not. So we can actually see the impacts of changes in trade patterns through this data. The second is that one of the things we can see is the patterns of visits across the U.S. So we are seeing that Canadians, when they go to the U.S., are not visiting multiple cities as they did in the past. Instead, it seems like they're going to just one city or two cities, and that then is impacting those numbers. The third thing I would bring up is that we, in our analysis, are also capturing some Canadians that have been living in the U.S., but have returned to Canada. So they're making a trip, but they had been actually living there for a month or 6 months or some period of time, and now they have returned to the U.S., so their cell phone is no longer pinging in Dallas or San Diego.
1: Which cities are at the top of the list in terms of a drop?
2: Well, one of the things we see is a confirmation of what we had heard from many different news outlets, which is the snowbirders are not going across in the same numbers. So we see the greatest impact on Myrtle Beach, South Carolina, and Yuma, Arizona, and then a number of cities in Florida. And so that was expected. It was the other cities that we didn't expect, and it made us realize that something else is going on, something bigger than a drop in tourist and snowbird travel.
1: And what cities caught your eye?
2: What caught our eye is that many of the big cities in the U.S. have very substantial drops in visits. And we're talking about cities like San Francisco, New York, San Diego, Los Angeles, Dallas, Houston, Boston, Milwaukee, cities you wouldn't expect. Some of them have some tourist attractions, but many are really tied to Canada through their economic connections, their business connections. And we got further confirmation of that by seeing that one of the top 10 cities in terms of drops in Canadian travel is Grand Rapids, Michigan. Well, that's not a tourist destination. That is not a snowbird destination. It's actually connected to Canada through the auto industry. And if there's a drop in travel, that may be related to tariffs and changing trade patterns.
1: So is it possible, though, that they could be collaborating, but virtually?
2: Yes, we might be actually seeing a shift. Of course, a shift that started during the pandemic, but now a shift where work travelers are saying, I am not going to make that extra trip to the U.S. if I can just make that meeting work on Zoom.
1: This is all part of a wider project that you're leading called Mapping Tariffs. How does what we're talking about today fit into the larger patterns you've been seeing?
2: Well, we became very interested in how the recent changes in the relationships between the Canada and the U.S. were playing out spatially across Canada and really which communities were hardest hit. And so we started this project by looking tariff by tariff at where those businesses were, where the jobs were, and where those workers lived. And we created mappingtariffs.org, which actually shows those three things for a number of different tariffs like lumber, like trucks, like the auto industry and so forth. The that spatial interest kind of drove our work in the U.S. where we're saying, okay, it's not just about how the Canadian communities have been hit, but how is the lack of Canadian travel actually hitting the various U.S. metros. So that's when we decided to do this border travel ranking.
1: This is certainly a unique moment that we're living in many ways, but I wonder, given the work that you do, if historically you've seen stats that are comparable to this moment.
2: Yeah, that's really interesting. I mean, I mentioned the pandemic. The pandemic is one shock. This is a very rapid shock, right, where Canadian travel patterns have been utterly transformed. Whether it's 25% or 40%, that's a huge shift.
1: For so many people, it's that psychological shift, too, just seeing the U.S. or that close neighbor in a different way than they used
2: to. That's right. And then how does that play out in future generations? And do we kind of lose some of that closeness that we have had traditionally? It could be a generational change.
1: Professor, thank you for this.
2: Sure. Thanks for inviting me.
0: Karen Chappell is the director of U of T's School of Cities and the lead researcher on the Mapping Tariffs project. We reached her in Toronto.

0: Narges Mohammadi's life is hanging in the balance. The imprisoned Iranian human rights activist has been temporarily released on bail to be admitted to a hospital in Tehran after her family secured an ambulance to get her urgent medical attention. It's not the first time Ms. Mohammadi's poor health has led to her being released from prison, but her brother, Hamid Reza, says her suspected cardiac arrest is worse than what he'd imagined. He told the BBC this brief reprieve is nowhere near enough.
1: Returning her to the prison is like a death sentence for Narges. She needs complete and thorough treatment. Zanjan prison is for normal prisoners who have been convicted of murders, drug abuses, and violence. So that's one of the things that we were really worried about, because she was in danger not just from the regime itself, but also from some of the inmates.
2: Now, I know you haven't had an update, but I think you have seen photographs of her, haven't you?
1: Yeah, I saw a photograph and it was heartbreaking to see. I almost didn't recognize my sister. She looks so tired and weak. I hope that she gets her physical strength back. She's lost almost 20 kilos or 44 pounds.
2: Well, from the sounds of it, she's still been writing in prison because she's managed to get these extracts out. Can you tell us how that happened?
1: As far as I know, there was someone all the time when my family who visited her. It was really difficult to do anything under the tight supervision, but she has been able to continue writing.
2: Has the war changed the way she's been treated? Has it made things more difficult for her?
1: Unfortunately, the war has made everything difficult for the Iranian people and the prisoners. Before that, there was a lot of international pressure on the regime every time there was an execution. But after the war, all the international focus is on the peace deal that might come and the blockade of Strait of Hormuz. I should say that the war is not going to do anything positive for the future that we are trying for.
2: Now, she's got children. Obviously, this has a huge impact on family, including, for obviously, you. How are you all coping?
1: It's been one of the worst periods of our lives, especially for the children, because they felt that their mother was going to die in the prison. We tried to support them, but we were also so under pressure that we couldn't do much. We were just hoping that Narges wouldn't die in the prison.
0: Hamid Reza Mohammadi is the brother of Iranian activist Narges Mohammadi. He spoke to the BBC's Sarah Montague today.

0: On Prince Edward Island, when a child runs away from home, there's no legal mandate to deliver them back home. Now, Liberal MLA Carolyn Simpson is pushing to amend the Child, Youth and Family Services Act to give police and child protection workers that authority. But the idea faces opposition from PEI's child and youth advocate, Marvin Bernstein, who argues that it could put kids right back in dangerous situations. Carolyn Simpson talked to the CBC about the concerns.
1: At this point in time, if a child leaves home, there's nothing that police services or child protection services can do to bring the child back to their parents. And what's really important to note, Mitch, is that this piece of legislation, or the amendment to the legislation, wouldn't bring a child back home if home was not a safe place to be. So they would not be brought home. They would be brought to a safer place under child protection.
2: So I want you to hear from Marv Bernstein here for a moment, if you don't mind. Marv is PEI's child and youth advocate who's got some concerns about the bill. Let's listen together.
3: That child or youth may be leaving the home in order to protect themselves. So the child could be returned to an unsafe situation. That could lead to the child engaging in some self-destructive behavior. Sometimes a parent could be fabricating a situation. The director of child protection indicated that in the context of child protection legislation, it's important to identify the scope of the problem and to use a scalpel rather than a sledgehammer. And I think this, the way this bill is framed, it's using a sledgehammer.
2: So once you hear Marv Bernstein and you look at your bill, any way to take that into account? Take some weight out of this four pages?
1: Absolutely. I appreciate the concerns that our child and youth advocate has. So the process, once the bill is enacted, the process then that kicks in would be laid out in detail in regulation. Today, if a child leaves, they're on the streets. And so the child and youth advocate talks about the risks of being returned home to an unsafe home. But there are risks to leaving a child on the street, and the families that have reached out since this has become more public are talking about feeling alone, didn't realize that others were feeling the same. And there are children who are now in very unsafe circumstances. The risk of being trafficked, are into drugs. So there's risks in not doing anything as well. This piece of legislation would expect that police services and child protection would do what they do best. They have protocols that they would put in place, and I would trust them to do that.
0: Prince Edward Island MLA Carolyn Simpson talking to Mitch Cormier on Island Morning.

0: What are two of the first things that spring to mind when you think of New York City foods? Pizza, obviously, and bagels, of course. But New York's iconic carbs may be facing an existential crisis. One of their key ingredients is about to be banned. Last month, New York State legislators passed a bill that would eliminate potassium bromate from any food sold in the state because it's considered a potential carcinogen. The problem is that bromated flour has been a staple at many, many bagel and pizza shops for decades. It helps give New York bagels their distinctive sturdy chewiness. So bagel and pizza makers are hoping State Governor Kathy Hochul will put the kibosh on the ban. Jesse Spellman is the owner of Utopia Bagels. We reached him in New York City.
1: Jesse, how would you describe the relationship between New Yorkers and New York bagels?
2: I think it's a very important staple in a lot of the population of New York and New York City's mornings, especially for commuters and, you know, the workforce, MTA, police, hospitals, you know, our essential workers. Those are our prime customers. That's, you know, who we stay open for.
1: And what is the relationship between your bagels and bromated flour? Why is that significant in your process?
2: So we've been using the same flour since we opened in 1981. So we're going on our 46th year. It was our 45th year this February. And we haven't changed it since, you know, the beginning. Specifically for bagels, that's what creates that texture and the chewiness, and it really acts as almost like an enzyme in producing the New York style bagel. Now, I'm not saying there's not other ways to go about creating that same texture, but it definitely would be some trials and, you know, tribulations to go through. I'm more worried about some smaller businesses in New York that have been around for 50, 60, 70, 80 years on how they're going to have to adjust to this and how it's going to affect the costs.
1: Yeah, what kind of
2: a whole bunch more.
1: What kind of costs do you think this will yield? What will be the impact, do you think?
2: So a lot of old school establishments and places that have been neighborhood establishments now, you know, with the social media and everything being spread to the broader community, you know, they definitely have an increase in business and people travel to these, I like to call them destinations. Mm-hmm. So the people that are running these establishments are old school New Yorkers and people that want to keep the price the same for their customers. They don't want to increase the price on their customers. They want to fight to keep the same prices they've had for X amount of years because they care a lot about customer experience. They care about how they're viewed by the public. Mm-hmm. For them to be able to keep their same pricing, they're going to have to be able to keep their same costs. Now, if they're going to be switching to an alternate flour, you could see like a slice of pizza, for example, you could see a slice of pizza that's at $3 or $3.50 right now go up to $5. You could see a bagel that we're charging $1.50 or $2 or $2.10 for go to $3.50 per bagel.
1: What kinds of alternatives are you considering?
2: So the company that we currently buy our flour from, All Trumps, and they're owned by General Mills, they have an alternative green label, which is non-bromate mm-hmm. flour. And, you know, we're testing, we're trying, and there's going to have to be some certain adjustment to the recipe to make up for, to create that crust and that exterior that we like to get on our bagels. Now, I'm confident, you know, we could still get there and we could achieve that. Now, at what cost is that going to happen to us? That's going to maybe be passed directly onto the consumer. We still haven't got there yet because we haven't, you know, finalized the recipe and finalized certain things.
1: People will, I mean, New Yorkers will make it known if they don't like a price increase. But given what you said about how tightly knit that relationship is, how integral it is to so many people's mornings in particular, they'd get on board, no?
2: I mean, you know, when we raised the bagel a quarter over the years, a quarter, we had pushback and fighting and this and that. And I just know that it comes with the territory that when there's a price increase, there's definitely going to be some people that are okay with it and some people that complain about it. And unfortunately, that just gets passed on to the business owner to deal with.
1: So you may have heard too, you know, others may be telling you some bakers and pizza makers are okay with this potential change, saying that this kind of flour is in their view, an unnecessary shortcut. New York's governor has not signed off on this yet. Are you corresponding at all with the governor's office or other officials?
2: We haven't directly been, and I've done a few of these interviews where papers want, you know, to see where we stand and, you know, what we do. I mean, I don't think we're going to go into like petitioning and, you know, I mean, if people asked us to, maybe we would support, but at the moment we're not doing any petitioning or, you know, we're just sharing our viewpoints.
1: And what have you been told about a potential timeline if this does go ahead?
2: What I've heard is, you know, in early 2027 that they were going to try and make the official change.
1: And would that be give you enough time to do the kind of testing?
2: Well, we have to start doing the testing from now.
1: Yeah.
2: And, you know, we want to keep, again, we've been doing the same recipe, the same techniques for over 40 years. So it does cause some worry that we have to adjust this and find a new way to do things.
1: Yeah.
2: You know.
1: I know this might be sacrilege to some, but some folks really love Montreal bagels. Would you consider introducing that kind of recipe?
2: I like Montreal bagels too, and I'm close with a bunch of the owners there in Montreal, and I think they make a great product. However, it's not just the recipe that's different. It's the baking. It's the techniques. It's the way that they serve the bagel. It's a whole completely different style. And like, I don't look at them as a competitor or actually anything similar, but just definitely a whole different style.
1: And have you
2: altogether?
1: Have you talked to them at all? I mean, given that it's banned, this flour is banned in Canada, have you talked to them at all about what they've been doing? Different styles for sure.
2: No, actually, because it's completely different. Yeah. A New York bagel and a Montreal bagel. Most Montreal bagels aren't made with sandwiches, you know,
1: but I know what you're saying. Yeah.
2: It's not as common as a New York bagel where the main attraction is to have it with a bacon, egg, and cheese or a Worth It sandwich. You know,
1: there's more dough like real estate.
2: Exactly.
1: It's a preference thing. Yeah.
2: Yeah. It
1: depends on what you want to be more forward in the offering. Jesse, yes. I'm glad we could speak. Thank you.
2: Thank you.
0: Jesse Spellman is the owner of Utopia Bagels. He's in New York City. 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

0: Toward the end of the month, young scientists from across the country will descend on Edmonton for the annual Canada-wide science fair. And one 15-year-old from Guelph, Ontario, won't just be representing herself and her school. She'll also be representing squirrels everywhere. Kira Iyett will be taking her experiment to the competition. It involves squirrels, her backyard, plant pots, and one important question. How do squirrels see the world? This is what she found.
1: With my family being from Serbia and then us immigrating to Canada, back in Serbia, there really isn't many squirrels. They're only in zoos. So my family absolutely loves squirrels, and we've been obsessed with them. So I thought, why not do something about that? So when I wanted to do a project about squirrels, I needed to find out exactly, you know, what the world doesn't know yet. So I found something about their vision. So it turns out squirrels have something called dichromatic vision, which means they can clearly distinguish between blue and yellow hues, but not red and green ones. This is similar to red and green color blindness in humans. And it turns out dogs have the same thing. And studies have shown that dogs are more attracted to blue and yellow. So my hypothesis was that squirrels would be more attracted to blue and yellow, just like dogs. So in my backyard, I had 5 identical pots: red, yellow, green, blue, and gray. And I made sure that the brightness of each of the pots was the same using a Luxmeter app on my phone. And I also had to control scent. So I coated each pot in a layer of Mod Podge, which is a clear sealant. So that allowed me to wipe the pots after each trial to ensure that no scent of a squirrel is passed on, because that could affect if another squirrel interacts with a different pot differently. Then in each pot, I had 1 peanut. And then to ensure that there was no bias for each trial, the order of the pots was different. I had a randomized pot order that I followed. So I ended up finding out that my hypothesis was wrong, and that squirrels preferred red and yellow, and then they least preferred gray. So there are many practical applications to my experiment. For example, in wildlife rehabilitation centers, red and yellow forage toys could be used to encourage engagement and activity in squirrels. Or if you're wanting squirrels to rate your bird feeder less, you could get a gray one, as that was the color that the squirrels preferred least. So it was honestly been surreal and crazy, because this project just started as a grade 10 culminating assignment. And then within our school, we had a fair where 6 students went to the Waterloo Wellington Science Fair, and then which I ended up going to that. And then from there, they called my name for the Canada-wide one, and I was ecstatic, mainly because my main reason to win the opportunity to go to the Canada-wide one was just to go to Alberta and see the mountains, because that has always just astonished me. So I'm so excited.
0: That's Kira Iyett speaking with the CBC's Diego Pizarro.

0: As a small fish living in the big, scary ocean, you keep your eye out for good hiding places. They're hard to come by, since you live in the biggest open space of all, apart from, like, the sky. So when danger approaches, you can't try to be cool, and you can't get hung up on maintaining your dignity or interspecies etiquette. Especially not if you're a remora, which researchers have now documented plunging into a hiding spot where no sea creature would think to look. Emily Yeager is the lead author on the study, out today in the journal Ecology and Evolution. We reached her in Miami, Florida.
1: Emily, where exactly are these fish disappearing to?
2: These fish are heading up right into some manta ray rear ends. They're entering what we call the cloacal opening, which is the one-stop stop for reproductive and other needs.
1: So I've seen a video of this, and I will never forget it. You've seen that video many, many times. Describe what it looks like.
2: Yeah, so in this video, we have a free diver approaching a manta ray from behind. They seem to startle a remora fish, and that remora just jumps straight into the manta ray's cloaca opening. That manta ray then shudders pretty violently before continuing on its way, still swimming through the ocean.
1: And yet sometimes you can see the tail sticking out. Sometimes they disappear entirely.
2: Yes, exactly. Oftentimes we think this is an underreported phenomena because oftentimes you just see the very tip of the tail poking out from the backside of the manta ray. But we do have some images where the remora seems to be at least partially submerged into that rear end cloacal opening. And so they're either completely submerged or partially in there, but they're really wedging themselves into that area.
1: It happens very quickly, violently. Yes. Even. I mean, just as an outside observer,
2: yes.
1: Rude is the first word that came to my mind. And we just laugh about it, obviously. It's so fascinating and strange, and some might say upsetting. Hitchhike is another word that has been used in the coverage of what we're talking about here. What do we know about why it's doing this?
2: Yes. So we know that remoras, they're our common hitchhiker species, or basically they travel through the ocean, attaching themselves to other large organisms using something called a suction disc, or basically a large suction cup on their head. And this helps them have easier travel through the ocean. If you've ever seen Finding Nemo, this is sort of like that Ray school bus helping these fish move through the ocean. But while we know that they do this to the outside of manta rays, we really didn't know that they're jumping into them.
1: Yeah, and your study definitely was not covered in Finding Nemo, this situation. You've looked at 7 instances of this particular type of hitchhiking, if we stick with that description. Would you say it's rare or common? What's your sense of it?
2: We think it's fairly rare for people to observe it, but given that we see it across 7 times in multiple ocean basins in all species of manta rays over 15 years, it's probably more common than we give it credit for, though humans have only documented it for this study only a few times.
1: Why that opening? I mean, you mentioned that they were startled by the free diver in that video we were talking about, but could they not tuck themselves in anywhere else? Why are they choosing that route?
2: Yeah, so all of these large marine species, especially manta rays, are pretty smooth. They're built for hydrodynamically moving through the ocean. It helps them move with less drag. So there's very few places that fish could tuck themselves into to sort of prevent scary events like predation or threats coming towards them.
1: And how long, do you have a sense of how long they're staying there and then they just slip back out? What's the protocol that they're following?
2: Yeah, we're not actually sure. Most times when divers interact with these manta rays, it's just for a minute or two. And sometimes the remora is in there for the entire duration of that interaction. We don't know how long they're staying in there after that interaction happens.
1: You mentioned the shudder, and it's certainly visible from the manta ray. It doesn't seem like they're happy about what's happening and they can't do anything about it. It doesn't seem. Could it be damaging to them? Is there any chance the rays could be hurt? by this
2: behavior? Yes, absolutely. We know from work with other species like sharks that when remoras use that suction cup, they can actually damage the skin and leave a permanent indent. And if they do that in the cloaca opening, which is likely much more sensitive than other parts of the manta ray's body, it could cause really severe damage and influence reproduction and also excretion of waste over time. It could be very uncomfortable for them.
1: Is that something you're going to study next, the impact on the race?
2: It's something I would love to study. We don't currently have the technology in order to do that effectively. But I think in maybe 5 to 10 years, it could be a question we'd be able to answer.
1: Is there any way that this behavior is helping the manta ray in any way? Because in some cases, as I understand it, remoras can be useful to the host animals.
2: Yeah, so we know that in the past, we've thought of this relationship as mutualistic, where both organisms are benefiting from it. But remoras are mostly helping manta rays by eating parasites off of them. In this case, there could be some parasites in there, but it seems less likely. This seems like it's mostly beneficial to the remora and might actually be harmful to the manta ray.
1: And what do you think this has taught you broadly about how we understand the way these creatures are working together or using each other?
2: Yeah, absolutely. I think oftentimes when we think of nature, we like to put these relationships into boxes so we can define them easier. But what this has taught me is that these relationships probably exist on a spectrum, just like any relationship in your life, right? And so we see more parasitic or harmful behaviors here in a relationship that historically has been thought to be pretty mutualistic or mutually beneficial.
1: Do you know if other fish are doing this as well? Or you've only seen the remoras?
2: We've only seen this particular behavior with remoras, but we've definitely have some evidence in larger bodied organisms like whale sharks of smaller fish swimming in and out of openings like their gills or into their breathing cavities. So it's possible that it happens. It just hasn't been observed as far as I'm aware.
1: Emily, I'm glad we could speak. Thank you.
2: Thank you so much.
0: Emily Yeager is a PhD candidate at the University of Miami and the lead author on a new study of remoras that hide in the rear ends of manta rays. She's in Miami.

0: Last night, the BAFTA Television Awards aired on the BBC, which was perfect for the filmmakers behind an award-winning documentary because they had a message for the British broadcaster. The documentary Gaza, Doctors Under Attack was initially commissioned by the BBC, which dropped it before it aired because the network said it, quote, risked creating a perception of partiality that would not meet the high standards that the public rightly expect of the BBC, unquote. The film features Palestinian healthcare workers in Gaza and eventually aired on Channel 4. Here's how journalist Ramita Navai accepted the BAFTA.
1: Thank you, judges. Thank you, BAFTA. This award means so much to us. Israel has killed over 47,000 children and women in Gaza so far. Israel has bombed and targeted every single one of Gaza's hospitals. It's killed over 1,700 Palestinian doctors and healthcare workers. It has imprisoned over 400 in what the UN now calls a medicide. These are the findings of our investigation that the BBC paid for but refused to show. But we refuse to be silenced and censored. And we thank you. Thank you. And we thank Channel 4 for showing this film. Right now, there are over 80 Palestinian doctors and healthcare workers being held in detention centres that Israeli human rights groups describe as torture camps. We dedicate this award to them.
2: We also want to dedicate this award to Jabba Badwin and Osama Al-Ashi, the two journalists on the ground who made this film for us. They did so amongst a killing spree that killed over 250 of their colleagues, journalists in Gaza. So I'd like a round of applause for them, please. And finally, just a question to the BBC. Given that you dropped our film, will you drop us from the BAFTA screening later tonight? Thank you. Bye.
0: Ben DePere and Ramita Navai, the filmmakers behind the documentary Gaza, Doctors Under Attack, accepting a BAFTA last night.

0: They're Ukrainian children taken from their homes, and Canada wants to help send them back. As we've told you before on the program, thousands of Ukrainian kids are believed to have been illegally deported or forcibly transferred to Russia. Today at the International Coalition for the Return of Ukrainian Children, Canada announced further sanctions against Russia in response to the violations. Among those at today's meeting was Kaja Kallas. She's the EU's top diplomat and the former Prime Minister of Estonia. Her mother, grandmother, and great-grandmother were deported to Siberia by the Soviet Union in 1949. Here's part of what Ms. Kallas had to say today, followed by Canada's Foreign Affairs Minister, Anita Anand.
1: Yesterday was Mother's Day, and I had the discussion with my son, who is 14-year-old. I was telling that there are 20,000 children who have been taken from their homes and deported. And he said to me, in my school there are 1,000 children. So that means 20 schools full of children. And that is a lot. Having one's child forcibly taken is the worst nightmare of any parent. Yet it is the lived reality for thousands of Ukrainian families. Russia claims to be carrying out humanitarian evacuations, but no Russian system exists to repatriate Ukrainian children. Once in Russian hands, in camps, military training facilities, in occupied Ukraine or elsewhere in Russia, Ukrainian children are instead subjected to indoctrination, their names are changed, their identities wiped. It is Russian government policy, approved by Putin himself, to erase the identity of Ukraine by using Ukrainian children. Let's not forget that in 2023, the International Criminal Court issued two arrest warrants for Vladimir Putin and Maria Lvova-Belova for the crimes, war crimes of unlawful deportation of children and the unlawful transfer of children from occupied areas of Ukraine to the Russian Federation. Our task, not only as politicians, but as human beings, is to prevent this from happening, to ensure every single Ukrainian child is returned home and has the support they need to recover. Together, we will work to bring your children home.
2: You know, many of us in the room are mothers. We almost need to take a step, as Kaja did yesterday with her child, to say, how can we do more to help? It is not something that we're going to accomplish today. It's the international pressure that will make a difference ultimately. And what we need to do is to ensure that there's accountability for the absolute travesty that is being committed every day when a Ukrainian child is taken from their family.
0: From today's meeting of the International Coalition for the Return of Ukrainian Children in Brussels, that's Canada's Foreign Affairs Minister Anita Anand, who announced further Russian economic sanctions. Before her, you heard the European Union's High Representative for Foreign Affairs and Security Policy, Kaja Kallas.

0: Homer Simpson has had a lot of reasons to say woo-hoo. The Simpsons is expected to run up to 40 seasons at least, and the cartoon recently celebrated its 800th episode. But for nearly a year, the Quebecois version of Homer Simpson and the Quebec actor who voices him, Thierry Dubé, had more reasons to say dough. That Homer Simpson was looking at the potential end of his run as television network Télétoon chose not to renew the broadcasting rights for The Simpsons in Quebec. But now a reprieve. The Quebecois dubbing will definitely be returning. Bell Media has reached a deal with Disney to broadcast the cartoon. Last August, we spoke to Mr. Dubé about the value of a distinctly Quebecois Les Simpsons. Here's that conversation.
1: Thierry, this story is certainly getting a lot of attention, well, certainly outside of Quebec now, but when did you find out that this was going to happen?
2: Oh, we did learn it about a week ago, that negotiations between Télétoon, which is owned by Corus here in Quebec, and Disney, which owns Fox, which owns The Simpsons, we learned that their negotiations didn't went through, and so that Télétoon was removing all Disney things from their catalog, so they're not basically broadcasting either The Simpsons, Family Guy, or American Dad. Those three series had strong French-Canadian versions, and now they just disappeared.
1: For our listeners who, you know, they just heard a little bit of a clip, but they haven't seen maybe your version of The Simpsons, it's not just in another language. There's much more that makes the Quebec version of The Simpsons popular and beloved. Can you tell our listeners a little bit about what that is, what makes it so special?
2: Yes, of course. Well, it's a cultural phenomenon, the same as it is for the rest of the world and America, North America, for instance. But from the start, 36 years ago, when they adapted the series to the French-Canadian language, they made it really, really Quebecois. So Homer and all the family speak with a strong street-talking French-Canadian accent. And everything was kind of localized. So every time they're having a guest star on the show, or they talk about a politician or an artist or a singer or whatever, an actor, the writers always made sure to put that, to transpose it to French equivalents, to Quebec's equivalents. So we have our own reality TV stars and singers. And then, so it became very, very local, very, very Quebecois, which is kind of a, I know it sounds bizarre, but as American as The Simpsons are, because it's so localized, a lot of Quebecois, French-speaking Canadian, identify to the series and to the character, because they made, for instance, my character, Homer Simpson, they made it being that regular Quebecois from a suburb and speaking in a Quebecois language and have all the cultural references that we do share in Quebec.
1: So there are so many iconic lines from all of the Simpsons characters, but especially Homer, of course. How do you go about, for the last 8 years, tackling that? What are the, you know, he says dough, obviously. What do you say?
2: Yeah. I say dough. I say when in English he says my little. we translate it to a mon petit verre, and it's made in Quebecers language and sentences.
1: It's interesting it's fascinating as well on a number of levels, because the fact that the show, the creators of the original Simpsons, would not object to those kinds of changes as well.
2: They would actually love it. They actually loved it. I know that Matt Groening, which is the creator of the series, when it started, he listened to a lot of them and said that his favorite international version was actually the one from French Canada, because it's like a hybrid between the original voices, but at the same time, very, very localized. So it's kind of a hybrid product that everybody adopted.
1: So there are about, last we checked, 20,000 signatures on this petition to save your team's version. Yeah. The cabinet minister has weighed in, Ian Lafreniere, calling the references in the show, quote, sublime. So does that give you hope that Disney is going to to actually take you guys on and pay for this and keep it going?
2: I always want to be hopeful. So I hope that it's just a matter of misunderstanding. And I think that probably people deciding at Disney on the higher spheres are not aware of that cultural difference and how important it is to people in Quebec. Because a lot of people say, well, you'll still have access to a French version. It's going to be the one from France.
1: Oh, I'm sure that went over well.
2: It's totally different.
1: Yeah.
2: Homer in the French version doesn't have the same voice, doesn't have the same expressions, don't talk. Well, it's a very good version, actually, but it's very localized for people in Europe. The way I'm maybe your listener would relate to it is, imagine for a moment, everybody knows The Simpsons. Imagine, for instance, that it would not be possible for Canadians anymore to listen to the original one. The only way you would be able to listen to The Simpsons would be to have a localized United Kingdom version with their way of talking and their way of having that regular Homer being that regular Joe in England with those expressions and everything. You guys would just couldn't imagine it. But it's the same thing for us.
1: 8 years is a long time to spend on anything, let alone a character like this that has so much connection in Quebec, as you said. So can you imagine your life and your work without Homer?
2: I don't want to imagine this right now. Like I said, I'm someone which is positive and hopeful, but I cannot imagine it. For me, it's a nonsense. As long as the version will last in the United States, and I think we should be able to have a French-Canadian version.
0: From our archives, Quebec actor Thierry Dubé, who voices Homer Simpson, talking to Neil last August, Bell Media has reached a deal with Disney to broadcast the cartoon, ensuring the show's Quebecois edition will continue for now.

I'm about to tell you about a really exciting new study. And to get you in the mood to receive this exciting information, I want you to listen to this. What was I talking about? Oh, yes. The human yawn, a fascinating bodily function, whose function scientists have not figured out yet, at least not for sure. But that doesn't mean we don't know some things about the impulse to open your mouth wider than you thought possible and go, We know, for example, that yawning begins prenatally, perhaps as a way to get the respiratory system in order before it has to take on air. We also know that yawns are contagious. I'm so sorry. Excuse me. I have no idea why I'm suddenly yawning. It's weird. And now, thanks to a new study published in the journal Current Biology, we also know that contagious yawning begins in the womb. Researchers inspired pregnant people to yawn by showing them yawns while giving them an ultrasound, and they found over half of their fetuses responded in kind, which is amazing. And of course, means that, well, we don't really know what it means or how it happens, but at least it confirms that our offspring will confound us right out of the starting gape. Here's Dizzy with Open Up Wide.

0: Dizzy with Open Up Wide, and that will take us to the end of As It Happens for this Monday, May 11th.
1: As It Happens, we'll be back again for you tomorrow. I'm Neil Kirksall. Enjoy your evening.
0: And I'm Chris Howden. 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
4: From CBC News, The World This Hour, I'm Gina Louise Phillips. The ship at the center of the hantavirus outbreak is now bound for the Netherlands. It has just left the Canary Islands, where all passengers and some crew have disembarked.
5: The passengers, you're now in good hands. We were very worried. If you stayed longer in the ship, the situation could have been difficult.
4: The head of the World Health Organization says a French citizen who tested positive is in critical condition. Two passengers from Spain and the U.S. have also been confirmed to have the virus, but show no symptoms. Tedros Adhanom Ghebreyesus says that even with all passengers off the ship, the risk to the public is very low.
5: Repatriating them is the right thing because all the passengers will get the necessary support and the quality support that they deserve.
4: Health officials say current evidence suggests people can only infect others when they are symptomatic. The four remaining Canadian passengers from that ship arrived in BC last night. They, along with six others across the country, are quarantined for risk of exposure. As Jamie Strachan reports, none of them are showing symptoms so far.
6: The four remaining Canadians who were aboard the MV Hondius, the cruise ship at the epicenter of the hantavirus outbreak, have arrived in Victoria, where they will remain quarantined for a minimum of 21 days.
7: They were tired, I would say exhausted, but very relieved and grateful to be back here in Canada.
6: Dr. Bonnie Henry, BC's provincial health officer, says the four people, two from the Yukon and two from BC, are exhibiting no symptoms, but acknowledged testing remains a challenge.
7: There's very little known about how tests can be helpful or not in the management of hantavirus.
6: In Ontario, Health Minister Sylvia Jones says three people across the province are also self-isolating.
8: The local public health unit is monitoring closely.
6: All 10 Canadians quarantined for possible exposure to the virus are asymptomatic so far. Officials say hantavirus is not easily transmissible and the risk of wider spread remains low. Jamie Strachan, CBC News, Toronto.
4: Dozens of UK Labour members of Parliament are calling on Prime Minister Keir Starmer to resign. Four of them have also quit their roles as ministerial aides. Pressure is mounting on Starmer to step away from the top post following last week's election results. His governing Labour Party lost some 14,000 council seats, as well as its political stronghold of Wales. The parties that gain momentum in these elections are the right-wing Reform Party and the Greens. The U.S. president doubts the ceasefire with Iran will last much longer. Donald Trump accuses Iranian leaders of

0: changing their minds after negotiators appear to reach points of agreement. The comments come a day after he rejected Iran's latest proposal. Katie Nicholson has more on this.
1: Right now, it's on life support.
2: If the April 7th ceasefire between the U.S. and Iran were a patient, Donald Trump would give it a poor prognosis.
1: It's unbelievably weak. I would call it the weakest right now. After reading that piece of garbage they sent us, I didn't even finish reading it.
2: Trump is referring to the latest Iranian proposal, which he vetoed on Sunday. For its part, Iran says its reply to the U.S. proposal was generous and responsible. It says it proposed an end to the U.S. naval blockade on Iranian shipping and safe passage through the Strait of Hormuz.
1: I'm not going to waste my time reading it.
2: Both countries have been publicly far apart on the future of the Strait and Iran's nuclear program. And if the latest proposal is any indication, appear no closer behind the scenes. Katie Nicholson, CBC News, Washington.
0: A decisive PWHL game has been put on hold just hours before puck drop. Game 5 of the semifinal between the Montreal Victoire and the Minnesota Frost has been postponed for what the league calls player safety concerns related to illness. The league says the rescheduled date will be announced soon. The series is tied 2-2. And that's The World This Hour. For CBC News, I'm Gina Louise Phillips.
3: Hi, I'm CBC meteorologist Tina Simpkin. Mostly cloudy skies tonight with fog patches. Temperatures dropping down to 7 degrees with a westerly wind, 20 at times, gusting up to 30 kilometers per hour, becoming light overnight. Periods of rain is expected overnight tonight, anywhere from 2 to 5 millimeters. And then for tomorrow, starting off with some fog patches and some showers, the sky should start becoming more of a mix of sun and clouds with a chance of showers tomorrow afternoon. A high of 13 degrees with a northwest wind, gusty at times.
4: This was paradise. As modern man, we took this incredibly large eraser and started erasing paradise, modernizing the land, channeling the rivers, channeling the streams, doing unnatural things to them, making them change.
5: Welcome to Ideas. I'm Nala Ayed. The Cowichan Estuary on southern Vancouver Island is nestled in a landscape that has seen radical change.
4: Down in the estuary, it was no different. We put up dikes to keep the ocean out. We didn't want it flooding our farmlands. Historically, that land would have been allowed to flood. It was a part of the nature of the land.
5: Cowichan Tribes Elder, Seith Namet.
4: As a people, our First Nation people have to depend on the new way. We can't go dig clams. Most of our harvest areas are contaminated now. We can't go hunting in the mountain. Private property. Other places we used to go. Private property, no trespassing. Our new harvest area is called Save-On, Superstore, Thrifties. That's where we go get the food.
5: But someday soon, the estuary might once again become a harvest area. Cowichan Tribes, a First Nation based in the Cowichan Valley, is working with a group of scientists and conservationists to restore the estuary, both as an ecosystem and a food system. They just didn't expect it to be this controversial.
6: In my whole career, I would never have expected to have protests against restoring the natural environment.
5: At the heart of the debate are two questions. First, what does agriculture really mean?
7: Like, this land we're on is in the agricultural land reserve. And so how do you explain to a governing body that we are actually doing agriculture here when we're not using anything they would normally use and we're not using any of their technologies to do it?
5: And second, what to do when the waters start to rise? Work with the water or against it?
8: A decision has to be made. Do we need to armor and protect, or do we need to look at a managed retreat to allow this area to flourish? And it's a significant question, not just here in Cowichan, but up and down the coast and up and down every coast.
5: This is the second part of a two-part series called What the River Wants to Be. From Cowichan Valley, here's producer Pauline Holdsworth.
9: Standing by the Cowichan Estuary, Kim Lajimodier tells me about a version of abundance she dreams of, but has never seen. Before this estuary was diked in the late 1800s to create Western farmland, it was the heart of Cowichan agriculture.
10: So I've heard numbers like 60 as an example of the number of species that Cowichan used to harvest from this estuary alone. That's abundance, right? So my name is Kim Lajimodier. I am a Cowichan citizen. I am right now the acting marine projects manager at the Lalamachin Department of Cowichan Tribes. I've heard stories of elders having to slowly make their way through a flotilla of seabirds, like having a hard time getting through there with the canoe because there's thousands of birds.
7: When original colonists arrived, they were overwhelmed by how many salmon there were. They assumed that that massive surplus of salmon was just the way things were. The environment had created it, and so they could utilize it, and they were so happy without realizing that that was generations of indigenous engineering and genetic selection.
9: Indigenous chef Jared Kwestenichen Williams.
7: That's our Lahaihik weir system, or our Kshet. And the Shchet in anthropology is well over 3,000 years old. And so we were altering them for long enough that we reached this huge volume. Like one of the elders, Les Cheem, uses, you know, this really wonderful example that you can always tell a Chinook salmon from our river because we use those weirs so that the Chinooks that were thinner could weasel their way in between the weir stakes. And so over generations, all of our Chinook actually became much thinner and much taller. And so other relatives from nearby rivers can recognize when one of our Chinook accidentally run up their river, just, you know, cause, like, it's a unique shape.
9: People harvested crabs here, and sea urchins, and clams.
10: And then foods like duck. Like, hardly anyone eats that. This space was an important duck hunting area in the estuary, right?
7: And we would create these duck nets, which are two 60-foot-high cedar poles, and we weave a net we can hang in between them, and we chase the animals into the net and harvest them that way.
11: Would you like to hear about the plants, too?
9: Yeah.
11: Different species. There's Pacific crabapple that sort of makes the structure of an orchard-like area as well.
9: PhD student Nava Sachs.
11: There's native hawthorn. Oh.
6: Who was that?
11: Is that an otter? Yes, we're talking about you.
7: Oh, Asha, Tzitwak. Tzitwak is red elderberry. Over there, I saw some of what we call a stakan, and stakan are our reeds or cattails, which were used for weaving and lahaik for housing. But also the root of the stakan could be used for food, and the pollen off of it was used as a flower. So it was used to eat here as well.
11: One of the most amazing parts of where we are right now is the camas bloom that happens. A large part of this estuary turns purple in the spring, which really points to the history of intensive cultivation here and indigenous agriculture.
4: Camas was our potatoes. All of the lily corms were our rice plant. And so there's chocolate lily, black lily, white fawn lily, pink fawn lily, tiger lily.
10: This plant, this gumweed, one of the fun things I learned from Les Cheem's plants was that I knew this was very gummy, right? You can pick it, it has these yellow flowers when it's in bloom, and they're very sticky, and the plant's sticky. And it would make a great, like, hand cleaner. With the example given, say you're harvesting clams and your hands smell very clammy, you can find this at the beach and take the flower and the leaves and, like, rub it on your hand, and it's like it takes away the scent. And I thought, that's amazing. Thank you, Gumweed.
9: But the estuary, or what's left of it, is at risk. By the end of this century, the sea levels here are projected to rise between 75 centimeters and a meter. That means the estuary will get pushed up against the dike and drowned.
10: One of the problems with hardening shores like this is that you allow no opportunity for the migration of habitat through sea level rise. Right? So you just have a net loss as the water starts to rise. You don't have an opportunity for, like, the sea asparagus and other marsh plants to move up into the higher intertidal, and then the eelgrass to move up.
12: If we think about the estuary as a heart, what is sort of the state of health for the heart here?
8: I'm trying to think of a good cardiac, like a coronary bypass or whatever. No, I think... And
9: Tom Reed, the West Coast Conservation Manager for the Nature Trust of British Columbia.
8: Yes or no, and our data is showing that in the current configuration is that we may end up losing in the next 20, 30, 40, 50 years, most of the marsh habitat that remains. And once you lose all that marsh habitat, you start to lose all that ability for juvenile salmonids, shellfish, crabs, migratory birds, and you get to this point of realizing that we have an opportunity right now to do, for lack of a better term, almost like heart surgery here, to be like, you know what, let's free up this plugged artery, basically, and give this heart the ability to function.
9: To do that heart surgery and pave the way for restoring Cowichan agriculture, the Nature Trust hopes to remove a section of this dike. But that's where things have gotten complicated.
6: We have been planting native plants in the estuary, and people are screaming at us, running at us, to the point now where we need security much of the time when we are actually working on the project on the site, which is private property.
9: A little context. The Nature Trust of BC and Ducks Unlimited purchased this land from a farmer in 1990.
8: We originally had the opportunity to acquire this land looking at a time when there was a real decline in trumpeter swan populations due to lead poisoning. And a lot of the targets were we should buy seasonally flooded agricultural fields and work with farmers to plant cover crops.
9: For close to three decades, they leased the land to a local farmer who grew hay and corn for local dairy and cattle.
8: But then over time, you start to see, okay, those birds have recovered, but now we're seeing issues in the estuary in terms of resilience and the dynamic nature of how estuaries should be. And then working with the nation for the last 10, 15 years, it's kind of got us to this point of going, okay, it's time. It's time. We have to do something, or we're going to basically lose the Cowichan estuary.
9: In the summer of 2023, when plans to restore the estuary by removing the dike were publicly announced, it sparked an outcry from some local farmers who view the project as destroying valuable farmland. There was even a tractor convoy protest opposing the project, followed by passionate speeches and rebuttals in the BC legislature.
6: I'm a farmer myself. You know, I'm very protective of that. You know, that's really sacred to me. Right now, we're facing a group of individuals, you know, farmers, that believe that what we're trying to do is going to erase what is so sacred to them. But really, we're just trying to do the same thing. We're just trying to do it in a way that's working with the current conditions.
9: This is Jennifer Grenz, an Inglehackmuck scholar and a member of the Litton First Nation. She's the principal investigator at the Indigenous Ecology Lab at UBC, one of the partners on the Estuary Restoration Project. They've tried to invite opponents to talk about their common goals, but for the most part, it hasn't worked.
6: And I'm so sad. I wish I could understand how we get to this point where we can no longer create bridges of understanding and have conversation, because I think for me, it's also heartbreaking because I am a farmer. Like I'm one of you guys, like, you know, But again, I think it's just so hard for people to accept that we have to make change. We have to innovate. We have to feed people. And this is a way to do it. And it's not a joke. It's not some radical idea. It was the prevailing way thousands of people were fed up until 125 years ago in this very spot. And we can do it again.
9: Most of the dike in question runs through private property owned by the Nature Trust of BC and Ducks Unlimited. But about 450 meters of the dike runs through land in BC's Agricultural Land Reserve, which means to take down that section of the dike, they had to submit an application to the Agricultural Land Commission.
7: And so how do you explain to a governing body that we are actually doing agriculture here when we're not using anything they would normally use and we're not using any of their technologies to do it? Trying to also use this opportunity to raise awareness, right? Because when you are talking about Indigenous agriculture, people normally look rather confused because we've almost all been raised that we didn't have Indigenous agriculture. That wasn't really a thing, but that it's happening here and now. So now we can highlight that to the rest of the world, the rest of Canada.
9: That's a message members of the project say they struggled to get across to the Agricultural Land Commission.
6: I mean, I got asked, you know, how did Cowichan tribes know they were growing food here? I mean, you know, this is the level of ignorance that we're up against, right? Where there's not even a recognition that, of course, they conducted agriculture to grow their food, right? I have an agroecology degree from UBC. My undergrad was in agroecology. And when I was there, I basically learned that agriculture is growing food. That's it, right? That is it, plain and simple. But now it's like this definition is becoming more narrow, motivated, I think, by political ideologies, racism, misunderstanding, where it's like the definition has become settler agriculture is agriculture. So growing annual crops like corn, plants that were not part of the ecosystem here or developed here, but brought from somewhere else.
13: We have a very strange view of agriculture as Canadians, even within the Western context. So if I say agriculture, people think of their grandparents or great-grandparents on a farm, and it has a red barn. It has a Ford 1945 tractor. It has a pitchfork. It has two or three chickens, which, number one, is nothing like what the agricultural system actually looks like now. And I often like to joke that if old MacDonald had a farm, he probably lost it in the 1980s, or he's a venture capitalist now. He's not living in his red barn with his pitchfork. My name is Dr. Lenore Newman, and I am the director of the Food and Agriculture Institute at the University of the Fraser Valley. What we're really seeing in this case is a clash of worldviews, the question of what is a food system. And I find it fascinating that the land in question, although it is good farmland, no question, is being used to grow grass to graze cows for the most part. And that is definitely, as you know, that goes with that red barn image of land-based agriculture. And I think one of the critical elements here is that's not how the Indigenous peoples of BC thought of their food system. And they did farm, let's make no mistake. I think there is also, it'd be remiss not to say, there's a bit of story of willful blindness to how advanced food production was in this region. It's been overlooked in part because it draws into question that whole doctrine of terra nullius that was used to justify the taking of Indigenous lands. And I think there was definitely examples of people looking at what was clearly a farm or a fish production technology and saying, oh, how weird, there's a pile of rocks. You know, it's those rocks are very orderly. And I think we do see that whole project of settlement was helped along by applying a very rigid definition of what farming is and was.
9: Like the estuary itself, Indigenous agriculture here has historically blurred the lines between land and sea.
13: It is a very beautiful region where the boundary between shore and ocean is blurred. You have to think of it holistically as, you know, a shifting zone of water and land. And Western agriculture has not really, it struggles a bit with that boundary. If we look federally, we have a Department of Agriculture that covers land-based agriculture and a Department of Fisheries and Oceans that covers oceanic food systems, and they don't really talk to each other. Now, at the provincial level, and full credit where credit is due to the provincial government, they've actually combined those ministries, but traditionally they've been very separate. And the thing is, you can't separate these two things. They're intricately linked.
9: In August 2025, the Agricultural Land Commission ruled against the Nature Trust's request to remove the section of the dike that runs through the Agricultural Land Reserve, saying it would reduce the number of crops that could be grown on this land.
14: It's really disappointing, to be honest. Like, it was kind of like we felt the decision was made in like a really colonial framework of what that definition of farming looks like, whereas we're saying actually we need to remove this dike to actually revitalize the agriculture.
13: And so on one hand, we have, the Agricultural Land Commission takes perhaps the most doctrine vision of farmland. And so they're quite opposed to this because to them, what matters is acres of cultivated land turning back into a marsh. To them, that's a negative on the ledger. The Minister of Agriculture has been much more supportive because it does fit her broader mandate of connecting together ocean production and land production. And then you have, the shadow minister has been quite opposed, in part because there is no way around it. It's a measurable loss for part of the industry he's very familiar with, dairy and cattle. I really do feel this one is theoretically fascinating because it shows how climate change and rising sea levels and climate disruption are really going to challenge some of our entrenched beliefs and our entrenched visions of what is the right path forward. Because at the end of the day, as sea level rises in this region, we're going to lose a really critical wetland in front of this land. And that's just science. We can't argue against it. And so the argument comes to how is it best to proceed.
9: This debate is occurring against the backdrop of a tipping point in global agriculture, says Lenore Newman.
13: Globally, we're actually celebrating a bit because we're starting to use slightly less land. We think we are at a point called peak farmland, at which we currently use about 40% of the Earth's land surface to produce food. And we're getting so good at producing food through technological advance, through breeding advance, we are actually reaching a point where we can feed everyone. I mean, with the caveat, we don't feed everyone for political reasons that most of us can guess. But in theory, we produce enough calories for everyone, and we can start turning some of the surplus farmland back into wildlands. But that good news globally comes with a lot of caveats. Number one, we're still converting really critical primary forest in the tropical region into new farmland. And in regions around our major cities, including in Canada, we're still seeing land shift out of farming, sometimes the best land, shift out of farming into urban uses. And so we have these tools such as, you know, the BC Agricultural Land Reserve or the Ontario Greenbelt that are trying to fight back against that. And in some ways, the land reserve in BC has been a huge success, partly because we were really hardcore about not letting land shift out of the farming category. It's why BC looks the way it does.
9: BC is also changing.
13: BC is being hit by climate change a little harder than many other regions. We're seeing extreme heat, extreme cold, extreme rain. You name it, it's pretty well come and attacked our farm industry. And so we need to shift our mindset from preserve the land at all costs, which we really did need all through the 80s and 90s. We need to shift from that to how do we make sure this land is farmed and farmed well and farmed sustainably. And because of the need to buffer against climate change, protect our rivers, especially the salmon rivers, in some cases, we have to be asking, maybe this land should be put back into natural ecosystems because they too produce food and they protect critical environmental infrastructure.
9: After several years of delays, the people involved in the estuary project are losing patience.
14: You know, Cowichan tribe, this is basically stated that they were just tired of begging for their food. And that's pretty powerful. I know Jared Williams posted on Facebook a whole update, and he had hundreds of responses from people across the province basically saying, we'll come with a shovel.
10: The recent ALC decision does mean that that small portion of the dike won't be removed. And there are follow-up steps that might come from that. That's all in discussion.
9: Bethany Coulthard, acting manager of the Lulamechan Land and Natural Resources Department of Cowichan Tribes.
10: But in terms of the removal of the rest of the dike and the reconnection of the rivers back to their estuary and back to the ocean, you know, that's all moving forward and the project continues.
9: By reconnecting the estuary, Cowichan Tribes also hopes to reconnect people with the land. As I listened to plans to restore this ecosystem to its natural state, I kept thinking that this is a very tangible, physical example of the idea of land back, which may be one of the reasons it's touched such a nerve.
6: Have there been any moments that you kind of really stick in your mind of like seeing community members reconnect with these spaces or for yourself about, yeah, like having, you know, the land back in that very, you know, literal and also metaphorical way?
10: Cowichan people have a presence in this valley for sure, right? For thousands of years, we've been here in relationship with these spaces on the land and in the water, instances of cultivating, you know, what's there, right? And building abundance that supports, you know, thousands of people. But we also had a huge presence on within the Gulf Islands and on the Lower Mainland. So we're like had different village sites. And with the loss of the ability to travel and just, you know, the changes brought by the modern world, et cetera, colonialism, et cetera, when people are stuck on a reserve, like illegal to leave the reserve without permission, right? Like you lose the connection to those really important spaces out within the territory. You come to a point where like a lot of our members have no access to those spaces, right? No access to those foods. As a child, I had no opportunity of being on a boat and being on the water. And so like for me, it's really special to be have these opportunities to go out and like our crew is out there harvesting sea urchin for community gatherings. And so just like reintroducing the idea that these are our spaces and that, you know, we have this responsibility to care for these spaces.
5: When producer Pauline Holdsworth visited the estuary, the Cowichan Tribes v. Canada case was still making its way through the courts. In 2025, the Supreme Court of British Columbia ruled that the nation has Aboriginal title to an area that includes parts of present-day Richmond, BC. It's the first time a Canadian court has found that Aboriginal title and private property can coexist. Since then, the question of what land back means in both philosophy and practice has only grown more urgent.
7: I'm obviously a large advocate for the idea of land to be returned, but I just want to highlight while we're having this chat, this is the idea is not returning everyone's house to anybody else, but just trying to return land to the governance of Indigenous individuals who know how to look after it. As I was just referencing, if we could be utilizing the resources that we use to produce Western agriculture on this land to produce Indigenous agriculture, no one would be hungry, right? We wouldn't have to use this constant use of fertilizers and heavy machinery. When I look at land return or land back, it's about returning to wiser ways of existing with the land instead of just existing on it, I guess.
12: What's your vision of abundance in this estuary?
10: Oh, gosh. So my vision of abundance is that we don't ever have to feel like we're in competition with other beings, right? That it's just a matter of course that there are sea otters and seals and sea lions also eating fish and clams and crabs. And there's so much that we're all just happily sharing this space together and, you know, and respecting each other that way. And that every Cowichan child has had the experience of coming down to, say, the estuary or one of the islands and has, you know, every year has the opportunity to harvest clams and harvest crabs and go out and get sea urchin and, yeah.
12: And then maybe clean their hands with the gumweed.
10: Clean their hands with the gumweed. That's right. That there's enough gumweed, you won't feel nervous about taking some to clean your hands with.
5: Cowichan tribe citizen Kim Lajamodiere. This is Ideas. I'm Nala Ayed.
14: Just, you can see what's happening with the dike here, is the there's a few spots where it's starting to slough down. You can
5: Tom
14: see
5: Reed stands on a dike built over a century ago to keep the water out, but the water keeps finding its way back in.
14: It overtops regularly. It exacerbates flooding coming down river, and so we're kind of in this, a decision has to be made.
5: The decision facing this community and so many other coastal communities is whether to harden the shoreline with more walls or to begin a managed retreat.
14: This dike we're standing on right now, if we were going to meet the 1 in 200 year flood, basically the regulatory requirements, we would probably be standing 5 meters higher and the footprint of the dike would be huge, massive. And if we did that, we would basically be signing off on, thanks for coming out, Cowichan Estuary, but we value this 100 acres of corn more than the heart of the ecosystem.
5: It's a question with deep implications for how we live, how we farm, and how we relate to water in a changing world. This is the second part of a two-part series called What the River Wants to Be. Producer Pauline Holdsworth brings us this documentary from Vancouver Island.
15: Water people say that water has memory, and that means water will go where it wants to go despite our attempts to subvert it. And if you look around the world, it's really obvious that sooner or later, water does always win. My name is Erica Geis, and I am the author of Water Always Wins, Thriving in the Age of Drought and Deluge. You know, in the mainstream culture, we have an ethos of trying to control water for what we want. But the people in my book, I think of them as water detectives because they instead approach water with curiosity and they ask, what does water want? And really what water wants is a return of its slow phases that we have disrupted with our development.
12: It's easy to imagine that when you take down a wall, the water rushes in. But the Cowichan Estuary Restoration Project has a different goal. Slow the water down.
10: So in our estuary, we have great potential once this dike is removed to really restore, I think it's 70 hectares of this estuary back to the salt marsh it once was. Salt marshes and, inland marshes, of course, provide a really amazing service, right? So that they're slowing down that water as it enters the estuary, having rechannelization or allowing the river to spread out and have little side channels and slow down. We have some great work that's coming up on the island through, it's like beaver dam analogs, so like creating slowdown spaces and in some cases creating what is like an artificial beaver dam, hoping that a beaver will come along and take over and allow for that natural channelization and slowing down in systems that are very flashy.
15: We have been trained to think walls are the best way to prevent flooding, but they're not. They're just not. And they function differently whether you're talking about a river or a seawall. So let's start with rivers. A lot of rivers have floodplains, which exist to absorb floods. But a lot of development has straightened rivers from their meanders and cut rivers off from their floodplains by building these levees. And the problem with that is you create fast water, which is the opposite of slow water, which is, I call the water detectives globally part of the slow water movement because they're seeking to restore these natural slow phases. And so fast water scours and not only causes a lot of life systems to collapse, it also can increase flooding because you are eliminating those natural floodplains where waters can go to slow down and to enter the river system over a longer period of time. Levees are also an environmental justice issue, really, because when you cut part of the floodplain off, you're raising the water level in the river. And so that actually increases flood risk for people who can't afford a levee or who maybe can't afford to maintain their levee.
9: In other words, dikes or levees usually come with advantages for some people and disadvantages for others.
7: I live on a reserve very nearby here, where when the water floods down our river, it has been straightened and levied so it won't overflow onto non-reserve lands. But now when it reaches the reserve lands, it'll flood.
15: And then in a seawall situation, you have a lot of power from that wave energy. So if you think about North American football, like when a player is tackled, they often roll, right? And the reason they roll is to diffuse that energy of that hit. So when you have a seawall, that wave is just hitting the wall. And so what happens is it bounces off, and then that wave energy is directed to, again, a neighboring community who maybe can't afford the seawall. And you're also increasing erosion just underneath the seawall. And so that requires a lot of ongoing maintenance and money to keep it up. Whereas if you have those natural ecosystems that give with the wave, they absorb the water, the power of the wave by moving and by reshuffling the sediment and by reshaping the coast. And there was a study a few years ago in Nature Climate Change that found if we allow these natural ecosystems to be in place and to perform the role that they do, we can actually reduce by half the number of lives and property at risk from rising sea levels.
9: To get provincial authorization to take down the portion of the dike on their land, Tom Reed says they've had to prove they won't transfer flood risk to neighboring properties. But that hasn't assuaged community fears about flooding and what will happen when the ocean returns.
15: Yeah, this is a really common sentiment around the world. And I think maybe the example that I've researched that might be most applicable is in England, where, there's an incredibly long coast and the government has identified millions of properties at risk of flooding by 2080, if nothing is done. And I looked at a project in Selsey, which is on the southeast coast, And basically, it was very similar to Cowichan, where a few centuries ago, the lord of the manor had built a barrier to basically reclaim a tidal marsh from the sea and create farmland. Mm. But this area is incredibly prone to flooding. And in fact, it has like a 1-in-1 flood risk, which means it has the potential to flood every single year. Wow. And so every year they spend hundreds of thousands of pounds shoring up, you know, basically building another big rock barrier, bulldozers on the beach to try to protect it. And, you know, it's just not affordable to do this all around England. And so in this area, they went and talked to farmers and they asked them if they would be willing to give up some of their land to return to the sea. And this area is really interesting. Like, people have lived there with the sea since the Bronze Age. So there's a long history of working with the sea, and it's only a couple of centuries where they've tried to exclude the sea. I talked to one of the farmers who agreed to give up his land, and his family had farmed there for 400 years. So, you know, it was no small thing to let go of the land.
9: That farmer told her, "I walk along the trail bank, the Bund, and try to recognize which fields were which. It becomes harder as time goes on."
15: I visited that project like 5 or 6 years after they did it. And it was already this incredible wetland. And there's new recreation area. There's a lot more birds in the area. So, you know, it was a bit economically depressed. And now they have an uptick in birding, ecotourism. So that was part of the process too, and talking with the community is like, you know, it is going to change. It's going to behave differently. You know, in this case, they also talked about moving towards something better, which is an idea that a scholar in the United States, A.R. Siders at the University of Delaware, talks a lot about. We're not just leaving, right?
9: In Cowichan Bay, Jennifer Grenz says they're trying to make the case that it's not a choice between climate adaptation and food security. Both goals can work hand in hand.
6: I think people tend to separate climate resiliency from food security, and that is a mistake. Climate change is indeed a threat to certain food systems, for sure. We're experiencing this. But in a context like this, you know, we already can draw upon knowledges where we know these systems worked for thousands of years. So it's not bad news. It's not like, oh, you know, the dikes are failing, all is lost, we can't grow food here. Now it's like, no, we need to build climate resiliency because we don't want all the properties that are around here to flood, right? But we can address that issue while at the same time addressing one of the most substantial issues facing most Canadians today, which is the price of the food that they're trying to feed their families and to provide healthy food as well.
9: The food plants they're trying to restore, like camas, were bred to thrive in the brackish mix of fresh water and salt water found in the estuary. And it seems they're also resistant to drought.
6: In our plant nursery that we've established, that's 5 acres, we don't need to irrigate. So we planted plants in the first year and did not irrigate through a very hot summer because the plants don't need it. You know, whereas neighboring fields that are practicing more conventional agriculture, their sprinklers are running.
11: That speaks to the climate resilience and the ability to adapt that this estuary holds. It can give us a lot of clues about climate resilience, and it has been a climate resilient place for a long time, even though, you know, climate change is posing new accelerated changes and challenges. Cowichan people have been dealing with change for thousands of years.
9: PhD student Nava Sachs from the Indigenous Ecology Lab.
11: We're standing in what we've learned is the most intact portion of the estuary right now. So this is the biggest collection of native food plants that we have found in the estuary.
9: And I imagine this is an important place for your work in terms of understanding what the rest of the estuary could potentially look like.
11: Totally. I mean, I think it's a really special place because it gives us a window into the past, but also into the future. In that same vein, one of the most interesting things that we've observed is how continuous the camas beds are here and how the reed canary grass kind of marches right up to them and then almost stops. And so I think that points to the resilience of the food system that still is here and the immense potential to revitalize it elsewhere in the estuary.
6: You know, plants always find a way. They, you know, they'll outlive us, right? So we should pay attention to them even as teachers when we're dealing with planting in this era of change.
9: At the end of my time in the Cowichan Valley, I went for a walk in the woods with Seth Namet and Genevieve Singleton.
16: Oh, right there together. Oh, look at that, eh?
17: Yeah, talking, singing.
16: Okay, they're happy you're here.
17: Yeah.
9: What are we looking at right now?
4: Okay, we had two bald eagles drop in to visit us. They've landed on the top of the cottonwood trees. And I don't know, it sounds like they're singing a song of happiness. So they must have just come from munching out on salmon carcasses. Yeah. And so, yeah, so they come to visit and they wanted to have their little say in our interview.
9: Yahola. Against the backdrop of the fractious debate about reconciliation and the future of BC playing out in this valley and across the province, they're hoping to provide another way forward.
4: My name is Ken Elliott. I am a Cowichan Tribes member. I live on the Quamichan Reserve in Cowichan here. My Halkominum name is Seth Namet. It was handed down to me from my mom's mom.
18: Hey, my name's Genevieve Singleton, and I'm a nature interpreter and a biologist. And my husband, Dave Polster, and I have been working together for 50 years, taking care of nature. Many years ago, we were blessed to meet Seth Namet. Unfortunately, my husband has Alzheimer's, so he's not able to be with us here today, but him and Ken Seth Namet formed a very, very strong partnership. And Seth Namet and I have a lot of fun talking to children in particular, adults as well. And we've kind of made a commitment to each other to work together. We also bring forward that I'm not Indigenous, and Seth Namet is, and that we can work together across barriers and boundaries.
4: So that relationship that we share, it is basically a subliminal message. We want the entire community seeing us standing together. Doing the work I have been doing, I've tried helping adults understand our point of view, our history, and I would say 999 times out of 1,000, you will be opposed. Everyone you talk to would argue with you. I say it's like two rams backing up, running at each other, butting heads, back up, do it all again. It was as if we both turned around and walked away going, holy cow, what was that all about? Did I win? So then I thought, it's not really worth trying to talk to adults, trying to change adults. So that's when we started going, okay, let's do these nature walks. Mm-hmm. So started bringing kids out on nature walks.
9: As they walk, Seth Namet and Genevieve talk about how both their families relied on the natural world.
4: When we walk along here, I bring the attention to the big leaf maple and help people understand that that tree, the ancestors would be looking at it, kind of basically shopping for a part of the tree that was long enough to be a paddle. And so then they would go, okay, I see the part I want. And so then they would do their bottom cut. And so then as they're splitting their material off the tree, as it goes up, it starts to narrow. And that also starts to thin out. And so they just keep using their wedges. And then eventually it'll get to a point where it's almost like the stuff they wanted jumps off the tree.
18: Here we've got all these big trees, some of them dead. Although I was brought up to always believe there's no such thing as death in the forest. Everything's just recycling around. So I use that word, cautiously. But these great big ones are the cottonwood. So there's three, I call magic plants, cottonwood, redwood is your dogwood, and willow. And for my family is what put our food on the table, because it's those three plants that, used in the right way, as Ken Sinomitz was describing, will grow to these huge trees, creating shade, insect habitat, all those things that baby salmon need.
4: I ask the kids, you go home now. Doesn't matter who you are or where you're from, what color your skin is, your granny, your great-granny, or your great-great-granny was no different than my granny, my great-granny, my great-great-granny. Went to the forest for food, went to the forest for medicine.
18: Then we often, if we have time, we would love to, or I love to, but I think we both enjoy it, mm-hmm. do this string game where I've got a ball of wool, mm-hmm. and we throw it between us, and each child holds on the piece of wool and mentions something that they've seen or done in the day. So everybody's holding a piece of this. It looks like a huge spider web, and we talk about interconnectivity, that we all can make a difference, that we could all be doing something to help fish and the forest carry on together.
4: Mm-hmm. This one day I gave a nature walk on a Monday. I was in the yard weeding my pots, and this vehicle drove by, come into the yard, parked in the parking lot. This man got out, stood behind his car with his arms folded, didn't look very happy, but he's just staring at me, weeding the pots. And I thought, gee, I wonder if he's lost.
9: Before he could get up, the man left. But the next day, the same car returned.
4: Arms folded again, staring at me, watching me. So I started to approach the man, and he didn't change his facial expressions, and I thought, wow, he doesn't really look happy. I said, hello, sir, is there anything I could do to help you? Are you looking for someone in particular, or you need directions? He just looked at me, and he said, well, I don't really know who I'm looking for or what I'm looking for. And I went, wow, that doesn't sound that good. And so I was a little bit scared. He said, I wanted to find who spoke with our child. I went, oh no. I said, that was me. And so he said, I wanted to meet you. Reached his hand out. I wanted to thank you. I went, whoa. And so he said, up until Monday, our family was in our own little worlds when we got home. Child get home, on the computer, chatting with their friends, other child video gaming, and mom gets home, she's in the kitchen preparing dinner, looking after the family needs. Dad gets home, turns his TV on. Oh, cool, there's a hockey game on. Or oh, I'll watch the news today. Or like me, I like to watch nature shows. And so he said, we were all in our own little worlds. Dinner would be ready. We'd all go get our plate and go back to our station, and that's how it was until bedtime.
9: But that week, his son made everyone sit down at the dinner table to talk about plants.
4: Mom, why do you buy the plants that you buy to put in our yard? Mom, you should talk to the man that talked to us today. He grows his own plants. His plants belong here. His plants are from here. And so the man shook my hand, thanked me for doing what I'd done. Plants, salmon, other habitats, everything is being affected by us as modern man. And that's what I had to learn to do. Is not say, oh, all you non-First Nation people are kind of the part of the problem here. What I had to do was not kind of divide the group, I had to pull us all together and clump us together. And so I call us modern man. And that's why, is because we all fit into that picture. We're all changing the world in an unhealthy way. It's not too late yet. We can help Mother Earth. We can help Mother Nature. We can help all of these gifts that the Creator gave to all of us.

0: production by Emily Chiarvesio and Danielle Duval. Our senior producer is Nikola Lukšić. Greg Kelly is the executive producer of Ideas. And I'm Nala Ayed.
1: While we've been on the radio, perhaps you've been able to hear the kingfishers calling. We've had Yakala eagles calling above us. And you may have heard the splashing sounds of likely coho starting to come in.
2: 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Sneak a peek again. They'll say goodbye to you.
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8: Peter Fernandez is about as well-known and well-loved as you can be as a stage actor in Canada. He's one of the greatest stage actors of our time. So why did he decide to take up directing? I mean, it's not a mystery, but his new play is a murder mystery.
9: From CBC News, The World This Hour, I'm Gina Louise Phillips. The remaining passengers have been taken off the hantavirus-stricken cruise ship and are on their way home to quarantine. Three people have been tested positive for the virus so far, a French, U.S., and Spanish citizen. Briar Stewart has the very latest from Tenerife.
10: Strong winds off the coast of Tenerife led to choppy conditions and the decision to have the MV Hondius pull into port so the final group of passengers and crew members could depart. As they did, many waved and one made a heart symbol as they were driven to the airport. Tedros Adhanom Ghebreyesus is the Director General of the World Health Organization.
11: We were very worried. If you stayed longer in the ship, the situation could have been difficult. You heard about the passenger from France who is in a very critical situation. Imagine if she stayed longer.
10: There are nearly 30 people still on the ship and they are now headed to Rotterdam. They include members of the crew and also medical staff. When the vessel arrives, it will go through a decontamination process. There were citizens from about two dozen countries on the ship. All of them will now have to go into quarantine. Briar Stewart, CBC News, Tenerife.
9: 10 people in Canada are being monitored for hantavirus. So far, none are showing symptoms. All of the cases are traced back to the same outbreak on the cruise ship. Four Canadians who were passengers aboard that ship arrived in BC yesterday. Provincial Health Officer Bonnie Henry says all of them will remain completely isolated for a minimum of 21 days.
12: Should any of the four people who are here with us develop symptoms, we have established protocols in place to assure they can be properly and safely assessed, tested, and cared for without risk to the public and with all the appropriate precautions for healthcare workers in the healthcare setting.
9: Henry insists hantavirus is not easily transmissible and the risk of a wider spread remains low. A 16-year-old and an 18-year-old were shot dead in Surrey, BC last night. Police say the double homicide was targeted and gang-related. They are looking into whether the incident was linked to another shooting in the city earlier that day. Mayor Brenda Locke says the recent wave of gun and gang violence has rattled the city.
13: I'm outraged. I'm saddened that we had another shooting in our city that left two minors losing their lives, two minors with families. This is the third death inside of 2 weeks, less than 2 weeks.
9: Locke says she wants to see Surrey police pour more resources into their gang unit and anti-gang messaging. The Surrey Police Board says it had temporarily redeployed officers in January to deal with a spike in extortions. Those members will now be moving back to the gang unit. U.S. President Donald Trump says a ceasefire with Iran is on, quote, life support. He is also dismissing Tehran's latest proposal to end the war.
14: Unbelievably weak, I would say. I would call it the weakest after reading that piece of garbage they sent us.